0: behind these leaders and continue working to build a disciplined, united, and effective organization in the service of the people of South Africa.
1: Finance Minister Enoch Godongwana says the Gauteng High Court judgment vindicates National Treasury and Cabinet's action to restore governance at the Public Investment Corporation. The minister recently appointed a new board at the PIC after dissolving the former board, which had put CEO Patrick Dlamini on precautionary suspension. Godongwana says these actions were both good and necessary, triggered in part by the hasty removal of Dlamini without due consultation and process. Yesterday, the court ruled that the PIC board acted outside its powers when it placed Dlamini on precautionary suspension. The court found that the PIC board failed to follow both the Public Investment Corporation Act and its own delegations of authority before suspending Dlamini on the 13th of July. Transport Minister Barbara Creasy has announced two separate forensic investigations into dubious security contracts at the Passenger Rail Agency of South Africa. Creasy says the two probes follow a Weekend Sunday Times report on how a security company led by ANC veteran Paul Langa scored 1 billion rand in contracts without going through tender processes. Creasy was briefed in the Select Committee on Public Infrastructure about the status of PRASA investigations into alleged criminal infiltration and irregularities in the Cape Town Central Line. A parliamentary legal opinion has suggested that President Cyril Ramaphosa won't be able to dodge testifying in his own impeachment inquiry. It says a refusal to attend the proceedings could result in him being summoned in line with Parliament's powers to call someone to testify before it. The legal opinion, which is expected to be debated by the Section 89 Committee today, also advises against a suggestion made by some MPs last week that Ramaphosa be called first to testify before the inquiry. Ramaphosa has faced misconduct charges in connection with the storage and theft of US dollars on his Parapara farm in 2020. And Postbank says it's confident it has the capacity to replace every remaining SASSA gold card before the August 31st deadline. Around 280,000 social grant beneficiaries nationwide still need to migrate to the new Postbank black card. Officials briefed the Western Cape Standing Committee on Social Development yesterday, revealing that more than 43,000 of those beneficiaries are in the Western Cape. Postbank Chief Operating Officer Eureka Singh says they've deployed additional staff to high demand areas.
2: Our previous round of replacement tells us that people generally show up in the last month, and we have done all we can from our side in terms of communication. I mean, Dr. Diago has gone into it in quite a lot of detail because it's really the only lever we have to encourage people to come forward aside from the deadline date. We certainly have the capacity on the ground and the capability to replace every single card. So, yes, we're confident that where beneficiaries show up, we will be able to replace those cards by the end of the month.
1: Postbank is again urging beneficiaries not to leave the process until the last minute, warning that there will be no extension beyond August 31st, adding that payments will be interrupted. Meanwhile, Social Security Agency SASSA says grant beneficiaries without smartphones won't be left behind as it rolls out a new WhatsApp self-service channel aimed at cutting long queues at its offices. Acting General Manager for Grants Administration, Griffin Pfeiffer, says the WhatsApp platform is an additional service and not a replacement for existing communication channels.
3: Apart from only receiving it through SMS services, we make WhatsApp channels as an additional access service available. We're not saying these are the only access services or people must only do that. So those without smartphones, yes, we are aware there's still challenges in terms of that. But what we want to highlight to the committee is that we're making strides in terms of communication. Apart from SMSs, we're also using the WhatsApp channels.
1: A look at your weather. A fine Wednesday in store for Gauteng. Today, Joburg is dropping to overnight lows of 3 degrees, peaking at highs of 23. Pretoria is at 5 and 24. Vereeniging is also at lows of 5, reaching highs of 23 degrees. A cloudy morning with drizzle patches for Cape Town today. Otherwise, it's a partly cloudy day with fresh northwesterly winds at a low of 12 and a high of 17 degrees. 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And that's a wrap of your Eyewitness News.
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6: Time for us to have a look at our healthy living conversation. interesting content coming out of the University of Cambridge, which challenges, I guess, what we know about the brain and the development. Many of us know that quite a big part of our brain's development happens in adolescence. That's kind of where we have a lot physically and mentally in terms of development and growth. But it turns out, actually, certainly according to the study, the researchers at the University of Cambridge, that adolescence begins at 9 and ends at 32. Many of us think it ends when we turn 20, or when our prefrontal cortex develops. Apparently, according to this research, it continues until the age of 32. And so that means we have more than one distinct phase in the development and behavior of the brain. One happens at 9, which I think is often called the age of reason. One happens at 32, what happens at 66, and then another happens at 83. So this idea that our brain is constantly, I guess, shifting and changing. We often hear about the idea of neuroplasticity, that actually, even beyond your childhood, your adolescent years, even your young adult years, you can learn a new skill because your brain has that capacity. You can develop new neurological pathways and learn new things. So quite interesting, I thought, this research coming out of the University of Cambridge, saying that, you know, firstly, what we know as adolescents is a little bit different. It's from the ages of 9 until 32. But even beyond that, even beyond our younger years, our brain continues to shift and change. So there are these five stages of the brain's evolution. And maybe you yourself have noticed, as you've grown older, that there were perhaps differences in the way in which your brain felt, your brain worked. Maybe after your 30s, you felt a shift. Most people, a lot of people say they can tell when their brain's prefrontal cortex develops. I can tell in hindsight. I didn't know when it was happening, but I can see when I started making better decisions because my brain was a little bit more developed. But at the time, as it was happening, I couldn't tell you that, you know, my prefrontal cortex was developing. But now that I'm, you know, 10 years away, 15 years away from that development, I can kind of pinpoint it and go, that's where something was happening. And maybe it is the same for you as well, where you can tell where there've been these, I guess, these changes, these developments, these waves in the way in which your brain works. The other thing that the study found in your late 60s, from the ages of 66 to 83, apparently that's where the brain, there are patterns within the brain that begin to shift there as well. The brain may begin operating less cohesively as a whole. It's also the point in the brain where even though it's not operating as cohesively, it is still quite stable. But we can also start seeing issues within the brain's development as well. So maybe you're someone that's a little bit older. Would you agree that you're a lot more stable, but you're beginning to see there's some challenges? You're unable to process information as quickly as you used to. You're not able to remember things in the way that you used to. There are just some challenges, like operating challenges with how your brain works as you've gotten older. And apparently, even in the last stage, which is the late aging stage, we start seeing these changes of your brain accelerating quite quickly. As mentioned, we're joined on the line by a professor and convener in neuropsychology in the neuropsychology program at the Department of Psychology at UCT. Professor Susan Malcolm-Smith joins us on the line. Thank you very much for your time. So, Professor, quite fascinating research coming out of the University of Cambridge that suggests that the brain actually has numerous turning points in its development, and they start from childhood all the way to sort of our early 80s. Before this study, or what the study tells us, what did we understand about the brain's development? What did we know to be, I guess, the key moment or the pivotal ages of brain development in humans?
7: I think we had the basic outline because, you know, development in the early years has been very carefully studied. And then the development in the, particularly the prefrontal cortex, I mean, we know that that was still sort of refining itself up into the late 20s. And then as you saw in that paper, things start to go downhill thereafter, and much more so once you hit around 60 years of age. But we knew that the sort of peak of brain activity is in young adulthood, basically. So this study is really studying the way in which the brain is connected, like the nodes and the interconnections and how they work. So it's a really nice overview.
6: And so this idea, Professor, of the brain or adolescence being, this very big period of growth, but seemingly lasting until the age of 32. When many of us think of adolescence, we think, you know, it's a thing that starts kind of when we are tweens, and then sort of ends at the end of our teenagers when we become young adults. But here it seems as if, in terms of the brain anyway, that this lasts until 32. Talk to us about that and why this period is so important. Like you were saying, we know that a lot of our growth and development happens as young adults. What is this adolescence until 32? What does that mean for that?
7: I think it's a difficult term, I guess, adolescence, because it would seem to suggest that people are still kind of immature up into their 30s. And I'm not sure that that's what the paper's saying. It's tracking development across a period. And what it's saying is that it doesn't go in a straight line. It's saying that, you know, this is the trend of development between 9 and 32, and then at 32, the way in which connections are working mm-hmm. start to change. Yes. So that's really the thrust of the paper. But I think we know what we do know is true is that, you know, prefrontal cortex maturation is a very prolonged process. So with adolescence, we've got hormonal changes, we've got overwhelming emotions. But that is not what this paper is talking about so much. It's really talking about brain connectivity. And I think that that's really about maturing, learning really how to think things through, make sensible, more mature decisions. And I think we're already seeing that emerge in the 20s, you know. So it's not like, you know, it's only at 32 that you begin to be a mature adult. I'm not sure that that's what they're saying at all. They're really just characterizing the architecture of the brain and how it develops over time.
6: And so in this kind of adolescence period between the ages of 9 and 32, we also know, the paper also says that this is a time where the brain it's the most elastic time for a person's brain. And it's also a time where new synaptic connections are most easily formed. Talk to us about why that's so important, this idea of, you know, being able to form new synaptic connections and having elasticity in one's brain.
7: Yeah, I think that's true from birth. You know, our brain is growing and changing actually through gestation. It starts, and then in the early years of life, it's also very highly plastic. Lots and lots of change goes on. Across adolescence, it's really the brain is kind of hierarchically structured. So we've got some really ancient parts of the brain, and then the prefrontal cortices are really are very large in humans compared to all other animals. And those prefrontal cortices are what we call responsible for executive function. So being in charge, really, of everything you do. So it's the way in which you are able to think things through, set goals, make plans, monitor what you're doing, and adjust what you're doing if it's not working. It enables you to regulate your emotions and your impulses so you don't just act, you know, in a moment. And so that is maturing slowly across that whole time period and up into the early 30s. So I think that's why you see as people mature, they tend to make better decisions, be less impulsive. But also you must remember there's huge individual variability. So I'm sure you know some young, 18 or 22-year-olds who are very mature and sensible, you know, and other people who may be older and still a little impulsive. You know, there really are very big variances in people.
6: And so even after, period of like great elasticity, ability to develop these connections, adulthood from the ages of 32 to 66 seems to be the longest kind of period that they observed in the study. And they say that brain efficiency slows down, but it also makes the distinction between efficiency and intelligence. So the adolescent brain is very efficient, but it's not, for instance, as intelligent as the adult brain. Talk to us about, you know, when we say efficiency, a brain is efficient, and we speak about intelligence, how do we differentiate those things?
7: That's a really good question. I think the authors, I read the paper, the authors are not talking about intelligence at all. That may have come in the press, but they're just talking about architecture. So efficiency in the brain is about, like, how specialized are the local areas, how well do they communicate, and how well do they communicate across distance in the brain, how fast does that happen? So for instance, in younger people, reaction time is very quick, whereas in older adults, and by older adults, I mean from, you know, mid-30s on, your reaction time starts to slow down. Intelligence, on the other hand, is something really that we measure, and it's, you know, has very different components. So processing speed is one part of intelligence, but crystallized knowledge is another. So in other words, everything that you learn over time, and obviously as you get older, often you learn a lot more, whether it's via reading or whether it's via your experience at work. And then decision-making comes with kind of emotional maturity and that ability to really regulate your behavior. So it makes sense that once those prefrontal cortices are fully developed, we see improvement in that kind of planning and decision-making as well. So I think, you know, there seems to be an association. But we must remember, we always tend to think brain leads to behavior. But we also know that behavior can shape the brain. So, you know, what you do also influences what brain circuits are operational, what brain circuits are strengthened. Mm-hmm. So avoid always assuming that it's just one direction of association.
6: We've got Dr. Phil on the line. He's on the line to us from Waterkloof.
8: You know, one of the things that I'm passionate about, and that I have studied extensively, is the behavior of employees from 18 to 60 or 65 when they reach the pension. How does their brain operate? And one of the things that I gleaned from is a certain leading neuroimaging scientist by the name of Jay Gidd, SNGIEDD, where he was studying the adolescents, that at 25, the last part of the brain, that is the prefrontal cortex, reaches the maturation. In that prefrontal cortex, that is where the executive brain resides. And once it clicks at 25, a person can do the following: one, can plan the future; two, can weigh alternative; three, social judgment; four, hold her behavior in check. Before that 25, that maturation at 25, they say that the person at that level is an adolescent, having adult passions, energy, emotions, and certain things. So I was so passionate to hear that actually it is not 25, actually it is 32. That is where I had a problem with, because what I've known for too long, that is why you can vote at 18, you can drive at 18, but you cannot rent a car at 18. It is going to be very expensive. You need to be above 25. I think the driving people had it right there. Thank you very much for that.
6: Dr. Phil, thank you very much for that contribution.
8: Thank you, ma'am.
6: Professor, your thoughts?
7: Yeah, I think that's a very interesting point. I think, you know, we do see younger adults taking more risks, which is why car insurance or being able to rent a car is much more expensive for them, because they are higher risk for accidents than older adults are. So it's certainly part of that maturation of learning how to regulate yourself successfully. But again, there's very big individual variation. So it's not that every person would reach that point at that specific age. Mm-hmm. You can see younger people and you can see older people. So it's variable across individuals. All this data is summarized, you know, of 1,000 brains, say. But within that 1,000, they're describing the general tendency. They're not describing a particular individual. So you can certainly see differences across people.
6: Professor, you mentioned that, you know, what we do or what one does can impact, for instance, your brain circuitry or the, you know, the architecture of your brain. Is this about, you know, the things we do to develop and keep our brains elastic and guard our cognitive ability? Is that what that is about? Or is it about something else that relates to, you know, things we can do that impact our brains and its development?
7: I think it's clear, you know, it's very, very important in early childhood, but across the lifetime, what you expose yourself to, the kinds of things that you do, you know, if you keep learning, that creates new connections in your brain. If you learn to play an instrument or learn another language, that will create new connections in your brain. So it really is about what you do, what you're exposed to. There's a saying like things that fire together wire together. So the more you do something, the more you strengthen those neural connections. So that's the way in which your activities can influence how your brain is working.
6: Professor Amos, thank you very, very much for joining us. I appreciate your time.
7: It's such a pleasure. I hope you have a great day.
6: You too. That is Professor Susan Malcolm-Smith. She is a professor and also convener in the neuropsychology program at the Department of Psychology at the University of Cape Town, joining us.
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10: This isn't good. 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
12: We had to get some life admin done in my household. My wife had to renew a driver's license. And for the last while now, we no longer receive a rates letter from the council. Everything is online. It means it brings our grand total of delivered post to zero. We have nothing that is delivered to our home. And so we were discussing it in the office, and it was a topic of conversation that if it interests Bruce, if it interests Grant, and if it interests me, then we hope it would interest you. So we were discussing about the statements of our lives, banks, municipalities, SARS doesn't come by post anymore. So it's now difficult to find a proof of address. There are still a few things that we need proofs of address for. When you FICA, register with a bank, when you get a new SIM card, then you have to RECA. But what documents qualify as a proof of address if you don't receive a proof of address? And what about if you're a digital nomad? What about if you're living in a sense of informality where there aren't any designated roads or street numbers? How does that satisfy the requirements? Hendre Forster is the director of Jonker Forster Attorneys. You're a lawyer, so I know everything has to go through some sort of system these days. So you still get some post, whether it's to your home or whether it's to your office, don't you?
13: No, unfortunately.
12: Oh, really?
13: The post office is almost non-existing regarding the deliveries. interesting enough, they have got a email section, a registered email section, where you can send mail via registered email, which is quite interesting, but no more postmans for now.
12: So that's fascinating. So you've even moved from registered post to now registered email.
13: Yeah, definitely. You can do that. There was a bit of a struggle in the beginning with them. They were not up, and they had two agents that assisted them standing in their shoes, taking care of that functionality. But now they're up and running, and it goes well. It goes actually very well.
12: Okay, so has this become an issue? People asking, so what do I use as proof of address? I know that on certain statements, a bank statement, a contract, a cell phone contract, you may have your address. You could use that, but then you'd first have to go print that out and then get that certified at a commission of oaths or a police station, wouldn't you?
13: Unfortunately, that's exactly the way to do it. The online document that you will receive via email is accepted, subject to commissioning, so it needs to be printed out. You need to take it to your attorney. Most accountants are also commissioner of oaths, the police station, get it commissioned, and then you can return it. Also, you can maybe have a look at your lease agreement. If you have got a lease agreement, you can use that. Subject to the fact that it should be a current residential address of yours, so the lease should still be running. That might also be used, yeah.
12: When it comes to back in the day, you could mail yourself. You could mail yourself something in an envelope. There'd be a postmark, which would be considered as a proof. Is that still the case?
13: Well, as you know, there is no more post office, so I don't think it will work. You can probably do your
12: letter. Let's look at the bright side. In some parts, there is still an active postal service, Henry.
13: Yeah, I think, look, the important part is you just need to prove your residential address at an arm's length. Yeah, so whoever requests it, and unfortunately, there's not a specific act dealing what is accepted as a proof of residence. We have got FICA and RICA and all of those legislations, which usually are there to request the proof of residence. If you can get maybe a retail account from Woolworths or Edgar's, that will be accepted as well. A letter from your employer, if you are living in a company residence or company house, that will be accepted. I don't think you should try mailing yourself with your own residence. I think there are alternatives rather to use.
12: Yeah. What about P.O. boxes? there might be some people who only get their post via P.O. box. How do they or how do they prove their physical address? Would you have to have some form of indicator of your direct physical domicile?
13: Yeah, you would need that. It's in the name, the proof of residence. Now, you don't stay in your P.O. box. So you need to get something in the form to prove your residence, like the retail account, like lease agreements. I've heard in the introduction you mentioned informal settlements, Lester. I think they can probably get an affidavit from their neighbors or the ward councillor, somebody with authority that can confirm that they are staying there. And then obviously they would need to prove their residence, staying next door or being a neighbor.
12: Have you come across the phenomenon around the challenges today of digital nomads who roam from place to place, no real fixed physical permanent or semi-permanent dwelling? What do they do in that case?
13: That may be also a struggle. Usually they make use of their family address, and then the family living there primarily would also need to confirm again that he does stay there, and they will take responsibility for his proof of residence. I think that's one way to do it. If they have got property somewhere, a long-term rental agreement can be used again. I think it is definitely much more of a struggle than it was back in the day when we had our post offices operating on on all systems.
12: What I think the current system is also showing is that some people accept, some people don't. I have inquired about whether I could simply just print out my cell phone bill or a bank statement, and then I'd be told, no, you would need to be certified. But Liz is saying, yeah, I emailed an invoice to Gmail and I showed the traffic department on my phone and they accepted. It seems like there's no one blanket protocol that everyone is adhering to, Henry. Yeah.
13: Unfortunately, that's correct. Like I said previously, there's not a specific act dealing with proof of residence with specific requirements. Maybe it would have been much easier if there was such a thing, but the requirements are usually in terms of the institution requesting it. Okay. So they've got their own internal system and their own requirements that they need to adhere to, and that's why some institutions will accept it and some not. Mm. So unfortunately, it is a bit of a grey area, but it's all about the proof of residence, confirming where you stay at an arm's length. They should be sure that you are there.
12: Okay. In terms of how do you prove that what you've printed is, in fact, legitimate, Mel asks, how do you certify a document if the original is online? You need to present the original to the commissioner with the copy when certifying. So you have to. I've printed out this bank statement, but actually, yeah, look on my cell phone on the official bank app. You will see the original document. Here's the one I printed out. That would be sufficient to let the commissioner of oaths, the police officer at the charge office, to say, oh, it can at least ascertain that this document is legitimate.
13: Yeah, I think that will work. If you can prove that you did receive it via email, it was addressed to you, you can show at the top of every email that from and sent to introduction of the email. I think if you can use that and prove that this was an annexure to that mail, then I think that you will be able to get it commissioned. Alternatively, like you said, if you can take your phone with and you do get your emails on your phone, it will help a lot.
12: Mm. Henry Forster, you've helped a lot. Really appreciate your time, Director of Jonker Forster.
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14: A poet, a guitarist, a singer, a musician, a man of stature, so adored in South Africa. The original Crucify Your Mind, Orff Rodriguez's first album, Cold Fact, which came out before I was born in 1970. And I know for many people that is the album, that's the one you probably know by heart. I just want to comment, if you haven't listened to the 1971 follow-up, Coming From Reality, you are missing out, and you should make an effort to go and look for it. While you're at it, though, you can also explore the new album, Essay for Rodriguez, which sees some of our top local artists from Ross Lermonth to Khan Morby to Dr. Victor and others covering some of his most famous songs. It is a 21-track album, and it also features Rodriguez's daughter, Sandra, who is joining us via Zoom from the USA. Then, Sandra, it's such a pleasure to have you on the show. Thank you for, I suspect, getting up quite early in the day on your side to be with us, and welcome to Cape Talk.
15: Thank you, Pippa Hudson. It is my honor to be here. Thank you, Cape Talk. Thank you, South Africa. And rock and roll is 24 hours, so it's never early.
14: I love it. Sandra, I've got to say right back at you, an honor and a thrill for me, one of the greatest thrills of my career, to have the opportunity to interview your father when he was in South Africa many years ago on tour. I still pinch myself that I got that opportunity and that I got to see him in concert several times. He was such a larger-than-life figure for those of us who grew up listening to his music. And, of course, for you, he was dad first and foremost. Tell us a bit about what he was like as a father.
15: Well, he is a wonderful father, and he did have a very unique personality. He was a unique individual, and I say there was nobody really like him. I spent 58 years shoulder-to-shoulder with the man, and it was an honor to learn from his wisdom every day, and to be in the industry with him, as heartbreaking as it can be. He said, be prepared for disappointment, rejection, and criticism. If you're going to go into music, it will be part of the landscape, as well as what happened to us in South Africa, that moment in time where you made it and you find the acceptance and the love.
14: Mm. I mean, that,
15: in your audience.
14: That came so late for him. Was he at all bitter or angry about the fact that it played out that way? That, you know, if only he had known sooner how much his music was loved and respected here, what his life might have been like that would have been different? Or was it something you think he kind of made peace with?
15: Well, Pippa, his exact words was he was too disappointed to be disappointed. He was very, very distraught about not making it, but he continued. He said, we're going to stick with music. And the reason why he worked so very, very hard is a busy bee knows no sorrow, he would say. So he would keep himself occupied with physical labor, which works and music works, to help that angst that we all feel from time to time.
14: Now, how much did your life change after the discovery that, in fact, he had been selling albums by the bucket load in this part of the world, that, in fact, his music had reached a substantial audience, had touched people's hearts, that poetry he had poured onto the page had reached an audience? Sandra, can you describe for us what it was like for him to have that moment of recognition and for you as his daughter to see what that meant to your father?
15: It was very much like a fairy tale, like you would see the, or somebody winning a lottery, like that same kind of elation, like, you know, but for me, it was finally he made it. I knew these songs were golden songs. I knew they were quality songs. I knew they were wonderful. And for me, it was finally, at last, it's about time. Thank you. And it was all that. It was just a matter of time, and the technology helped, you know, the library helped, the Billboard magazine helped us discover it. So,
14: okay.
15: And of course, the documentary. So.
14: Yeah. And I do remember reading the story that your dad didn't even stay up to watch the Oscars when that movie was named Best Documentary Feature. It was, I believe, you who actually phoned him to tell him, Dad, we've just won an Oscar.
15: That is correct. And my sisters and I, even Reagan, we all wanted to go to the Oscars. My dad said he was with his fan base. He was doing his shows, and he didn't want to take any of the shine away from Malik Bentjalloo's masterpiece, who my dad gave Malik all the credit for that, you know, even though the songs are 50% of the soundtrack and it's Rodriguez's story. But, you know, Rodriguez wanted Malik to have his time.
14: And yeah, I mean, thank heavens that he was recognized in the way he was. So many listeners commenting on our WhatsApp line about how magical that music is and the memories it evokes for them. And Jill saying, my brother discovered Rodriguez in the army and introduced me to his music when he came home from teaching college for a holiday. As oldies, we went to see him together at Grand West, and it was an unforgettable memory. We were probably there the same night, Jill, and it was unforgettable for me as well. I think I was lucky enough to see him three times in the end, which I treasure. Sandra, the first thing to say before we talk about the new album is, of course, to say condolences to you and the rest of the family on losing your dad in August of 2023. But at the same time, how beautiful to have found a way to bring his legacy to life with artists here in South Africa who respect the musician that he was. Whose idea was it to put together the tribute album that we now see being released called Essay for Rodriguez?
15: Well, I would have to give that credit to Graham Sindel-Gillett, a guitarist that toured with Rodriguez, who adores Rodriguez, and we want to keep Rodriguez's music to the forefront. So there's almost 24 other wonderful artists who all enjoy Rodriguez and were happy to do this album. So I want to meet them all individually. I want to hear their Rodriguez story. I always love hearing every Rodriguez story, the way it touches people, the way it inspires them. So South Africa does that. They share those stories, the military especially, and I say peace on earth, you know, I want, but that's a whole nother story. But yeah, I do know about the conscription and the soldiers. I've heard many of those stories.
14: Yeah.
15: So, and both sides of the conflict were listening. So there you go. We found a common ground with music.
14: Yeah. We are talking to Sandra Rodriguez. For anybody who's coming into this interview halfway, Sandra is the daughter of the late Rodriguez, the music star whose music we adored in South Africa, the subject of the movie Searching for Sugar Man, which won an Oscar for Best Documentary, and now the subject of a tribute album called Essay for Rodriguez. Now, Sandra, an ambitious project bringing together some of the biggest names in our local music industry, but also including your dad's own voice and your voice, because, of course, many listeners will know you toured with him, you were on stage with him as a vocalist all those years. Tell us a little bit about how this album was made and some of the challenges you had to overcome working with that many artists probably scattered all over the globe.
15: That is true. Well, I flew to San Diego and recorded there my portion of the song You'd Like to Admit It, and it's been released. And the other songs were recorded individually by each of the artists and then compiled into the compilation. So, and videos as well were shot and then synced with the lyrics. Some recorded live, and each did a different approach to get the recording.
14: What is your hope for the album? Sandra, I know we can talk about the subject of the royalties, because I know that for once the right thing is being done and the artists who've been part of this project have pledged the royalties to the Rodriguez family. So at least that little piece of historical wrong is being righted in a small way. But it's much, much more than that. What is your hope in terms of the audience this album reaches and who it touches? I mean, there are going to be a huge number of existing Rodriguez fans who will want to buy it and listen to the new interpretations of the songs. But do you hope that this is also a way of introducing new fans to your father's work?
15: Absolutely. I'm hopeful that it will introduce to a new audience. I'm also hopeful that it'll redirect them back to Rodriguez's originals, like songs often do when they're covered. You know, and I hope it keeps Rodriguez alive forever, his music. And he left me a very beautiful memories and that I'll treasure. He left that music so I can see him and hear him. And I am the biggest Rodriguez fan of anybody out there. I've always believed in my father. I never doubted his talent, where he belonged, what he deserved. And it's always been, you know, rock and roll history. And that's what he did. And that's what we did, you know, because we did it together. And it was upon his assistance that I got up there and did those songs of mine. When he found out I wrote songs, he said, "You're going to get up there. You're going to be my icebreaker. You're going to sing your songs." So that he gave me the moniker SK. So somewhere in his mind, he believed in me as well. And I, you know, did it for better or for worse. I did. So I'm happy to do music and sing anything.
14: Definitely for better in the version, in the opinion of our listeners. I just want to share with you a few more of the messages coming in, Sandra. Kathy's description is that there has never been as amazing a poet and musician as Rodriguez, a legend whose music will last forever. Mark telling me, "I was 16 years old when I first listened to Cold Fact and I still love it." Well, I don't know how old you are at the moment, Mark, but I can say I think I was probably 17 the first time somebody introduced me to it at Varsity, and it's still one of the most played CDs in my collection. We also heard from Anita, who says her children discovered her Rodriguez CDs when they were teenagers and took them with them to university. She says they've gone forever. Well, Anita, that's a great excuse to go onto your nearest streaming platform and download the new album, Essay for Rodriguez. And while you're at it, go and put a back order on Cold Fact and Coming From Reality as well. That is definitely an album worth replacing if your children have stolen it, in my view. Sandra, wonderful to have you with us. Thank you so much for making the time to speak to us, but more importantly, thank you so much for making this happen and being part of this project to keep this wonderful music alive and share it with a new generation of listeners. I'm so thrilled that that is possible, and I'm so thrilled that even though it came so late in his musical career and in his life, your dad did get to experience the satisfaction of seeing people love his music and be moved by his words. And I'm so glad that you got to witness that as his daughter. Thank you for joining us.
15: Thank you kindly. Thank you to all listeners and to Cape Talk and you, Pippa. Thank you.
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16: Welcome, Martins Prinsloo. We're thinking up new stuff here, and so you've been doing the same thing. Yeah, Clarence, thanks for giving me the opportunity. I think, especially for parents, it's just something that's extremely worrying, but we're also seeing it spilling over to some adults. You know, screen time is becoming a big problem.
17: It's an interesting brand, HMD, Human Mobile Devices. You are making a statement with that. What is the statement?
16: Yeah, I think the big thing is HMD isn't just, it's not just our name.

0: My dad's like, if you want to win again, I can teach you how to win again. We've got to put the phone off. We've got to get that mindset back. Get rid of everything that's happened in the last couple of months. Speak to someone properly. Get your mind right. It's nothing to do with your ability. You're the man.
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3: Or a break from your current smartphone, all the interactions from social media, and it's literally just got SMS, you can phone, and that's it. No WhatsApp, no social media, and it was quite interesting to see the take up on that. So yeah, there's definitely a shift towards people that want to just take a bit of a digital detox and have a break away from their smartphones.
4: That's all of us. That's all of us, and we want to curb the kids too. So you are saying you're not targeting kids with Barbie phones?
3: No, we're not saying we're not targeting kids. It's a difficult balance. It's all got to do with what, especially with kids, what they've been exposed to before. You know, they've been exposed to screens where they can visit social media whenever they want to, or they can visit the likes of YouTube whenever they want to. It's going to be quite difficult to convert them to one of these dumb type phones. And that's why we started a program called the Better Phone Project. The project started just by getting as much input from adults, from children, and it was all to do with, from a design perspective, you know, what would the ideal phone look like when you want to take this bit of a break? What actual apps do you have to have on there to make sure that you don't have a total blackout when it comes to connecting to what you need? And it's an ongoing project. We literally, it was an open forum. Anybody can join. It is available on our website. You can go and have a look at that. And you can give your inputs, and you can tell us what you feel the ideal phone should look like for kids or for adults that want to have a digital detox, and what the difference should be from the current smartphones that we use on a day-to-day basis. I think the big thing here is that people still want to be connected. So it's not a matter of just saying we're switching off everything. We've gotten so used to being reachable wherever we are in life. And I suppose in a sense it's our own fault, because at the end of the day, it's your choice if you get a phone call, if you get a message, whether you want to react to it immediately, or whether you want to just put your phone away and just do it later. People expect you to be available immediately, and that, I think, is unfortunately what's happened with, you know, making the world smaller and being available and online all the time. But it's got to be a choice on your side on what you actually want to do and what you need on those devices.
4: Yeah. Okay. So I'm just kind of thinking what I want. I want a phone. Maybe I need SMS for banking. I need banking. My wife is going to need Waze.
3: We all need Waze.
4: Okay, so it can be bespoke like that, but that's access to the internet, and therefore you can go then take a quick peep at your Facebook or your Instagram account.
3: You can, and I think that's also where you've got to set your own boundary. So on our latest H&D smartphones that we're launching, we've got a digital detox, let's call it an app, built into the devices. And you can set your own limits. So you can say, I only want to spend 4 hours screen time a day, or I just want to spend 15 minutes on Instagram for the day, as an example. And as soon as you've reached your limit, the screen starts graying out, and then it's your choice at the end of the day. Do you want to extend your time or not? But at least it gives you a warning to say, you said you wanted to do 15 minutes. You're now at 15 minutes. So you're going to carry on, or are you going to stop? And that's trying to break that bad behavior of being connected the whole time. I mean, I look at my kids, the amount of time they waste on their devices, watching these videos that actually means absolutely nothing. You know, it's a different story if it's educational. But you end up watching, I don't know, funny videos and so on before you can catch yourself, it's an hour that's gone past. But there's definitely a need for some apps to be available. Navigation, I think, is a key thing. Banking will definitely be a key thing. So we're not saying move away from being connected.

0: to the internet completely, the option should still be there on the device to be connected to the internet. And then obviously use what can be used. And that's the whole thing about the Verifone project.
1: And you
0: do we say again?
1: No, I just wanted to know that you will put it in writing that people will actually survive not needing to go into social media.
0: I can promise you people will survive it. I'm sure you've heard about this whole concept of driving kids away from social media. Two schools, actually the one there in your region, Hoërskool Jan van Riebeeck, I think they were the first school this year to do it, and then St. Mary's followed and a couple of others, where they actually banned phones during school times. You get to school, you put it in a locker, and you're not allowed to use that phone for the whole day until you leave school. We obviously need to know that kids have got needs, and if they need to be reached, but you don't need to reach them on their cell phone. If it's that urgent, phone the school. And there's been a huge positive impact on the kids, the way they behave with each other. From what I've read, it's a lot of bullying has stopped. So it's definitely got a positive effect. Getting away from these things. I mean, you get so distracted.
1: I have absolutely no doubt. Martins Prinsloo, GM of HMD Southern Africa. We're going to continue our conversation about how tech is innovating to deal with our addictions and this respect to our phones. Life without feeling guilty. We should be able to enjoy life without our phones. Do you have a response, Martins?
0: Yeah, I think it's quite key to understand that, and kudos to her for realizing that. You know, where are the days where kids just played outside? And not just kids, us as adults. I mean, the amount of time that you're wasting in front of a screen, you could have been, I don't know, exercising, going for a walk, going into the outdoors, and not just sitting indoors and watching a phone.
1: Meeting your soulmate, not on a date site.
0: Exactly. Yes, I know you've got apps for that, but it will be so much better if you can just meet that person in real life. I mean, we've got one of the features on our devices that you can set that actually says, look up, which if you are walking and looking at your phone, it will tell you to look up so that you don't bump into anything. And that's how addictive it's become. People just cannot put down their phones anymore.
1: No, I think look up, Walid was just talking, my producer Martin's talking my ear. Imagine look up, no man, I'm quoting him. But if you look at videos from the streets of, let's say, Asian countries, you see those young people head down in their phones. And I'm seeing a lot of that in South Africa as well. So maybe we should be looking up. Lauren McIntosh writes, The problem is the amount of calls we get from call centers. It's crazy how many I get in a day. Personally, I'm not on Facebook, Instagram, etc. My choice. But these ongoing calls, I find so annoying, constantly blocking them. Lauren wants a better solution. Can you offer one?
0: So, I'm not sure if I'm allowed to mention any apps, but I installed an app on my device called Truecaller. And I must tell you, for me, that is absolutely phenomenal in blocking calls. It actually sometimes doesn't even ring. The next thing you see is that just a call was blocked. They classify products as being call centers or spam or whatever. But even on your normal devices, you've got an option. If that call comes in from a call center, you can block that specific number. It doesn't have to work through that specific app. And unfortunately with that, you've got to block every number as it comes through. And then going forward, it will be blocked. But with this app that I've mentioned, you know, when it rings as red instead of blue, and then you know that it is
1: spam.
0: A spam. And then sometimes people even comment on it. I had an example over the weekend where my wife was phoned from an operator, alleged operator. Luckily, it came through as red, saying that there was fraud on her account and someone's trying to do a SIM swap. And luckily, it's something that happened in the past. So we knew how to react, and as soon as she started reading the messages on there as well, you could clearly see that it was spam. And when she took the person on about it, they just put down the phone. So, yes, so Lauren, definitely an app that you can install is an app called Truecaller, and it really works for me.
1: You are quoted as having said, Martins Prinsloo, HMD is at the forefront of these design challenges with our Better Phone project that invites users to engage with us in the co-creation of designs for future device models and their built-in models. As we expand our HMD brand presence in the country, this gives South African young people and parents opportunities to help shape our team's design thinking to address their pressing concerns and to meet their aspirations for living well, as opposed to living hell, I guess. But this is not just about aesthetics.
0: It's not. You know, I think it is key. A phone needs to look nice. And once again, like everything in life, everybody's got a different opinion of what it needs to look like. But I can tell you I've been on quite a couple of those forums for the Better Phone project, and especially the one for kids. So what should it look like? Should it just be a watch? Should it be a phone? You know, what exactly is needed? I think a big thing, and you mentioned it on Waze with navigation, is to know where your kid is. So that is definitely something that's needed. And these are the type of things that we're getting feedback on what actually needs to be in those devices. So once again, as I say, there's access to it on our website, hmd.com, and you can go to the bottom and you'll see the Better Phone project. And you can actually give insights on what you think should be in a device. You know, obviously we're not going to be able to do everything that everyone is asking for, but I think it's a step forward, especially if you look at what schools are doing. The key thing for me is, you know, a phone should be, it should be enhancing your life. It shouldn't control your life, and that's where the balance needs to come in and come back to us.
1: And I think that's a good space to end this conversation. It should not be controlling your life. It should enhance your life. The words of Martins Prinsloo. We appreciate your time. 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
1: With a wrap of your Eyewitness News, I'm Maki Mulapo. Flight operations have fully resumed at the Cape Town International Airport after a Kenya Airways aircraft experienced a tire failure during landing. Yesterday afternoon, the airport's primary runway had to be temporarily closed in order to recover the aircraft and conduct safety inspections. AXA says while operations have resumed, airlines will continue working to recover their schedules and some flights may still experience delays as operations return to normal. As a result, passengers are encouraged to check the AXA mobile app for the latest flight information. The Umkhonto weSizwe Party has once again announced a raft of changes to its leadership caucus. The party has fired Nkosinathi Nhleko as its national chairperson and replaced him with Reverend Phakathi. John Hlophe has also been relieved of his duties as the party's first deputy president. However, he remains the MK parliamentary leader. Hlophe will be replaced by Duduzani Zuma, the son of party president Jacob Zuma. The MK party has also booted Nomhla Dlamini from her role as second deputy president, replacing her with Lindi Wemchali. The changes were announced during a media briefing in Durban yesterday. MK Party spokesperson Sfiso Mahlangu.
2: The president calls upon all members, leaders and structures of the party to unite behind these leaders and continue working to build a disciplined, united and effective organization in the service of the people of South Africa.
1: Finance Minister Enoch Godongwana says the Gauteng High Court judgment vindicates National Treasury and Cabinet's action to restore governance at the Public Investment Corporation. The minister recently appointed a new board at the PIC after dissolving the former board, which had put CEO Patrick Dlamini on precautionary suspension. Godongwana says these actions were both good and necessary, triggered in part by the hasty removal of Dlamini without due consultation and process. Yesterday, the court ruled that the PIC board acted outside its powers when it placed Dlamini on precautionary suspension. The court found that the PIC board failed to follow both the Public Investment Corporation Act and its own delegations of authority before suspending Dlamini on the 13th of July. Transport Minister Barbara Creasy has announced two separate forensic investigations into dubious security contracts at the Passenger Rail Agency of South Africa. Creasy says the two probes follow a Weekend Sunday Times report on how a security company led by ANC veteran Paul Langa scored 1 billion rand in contracts without going through tender processes. Creasy was briefed in the Select Committee on Public Infrastructure about the status of PRASA investigations into alleged criminal infiltration and irregularities in the Cape Town Central Line. A parliamentary legal opinion has suggested that President Cyril Ramaphosa won't be able to dodge testifying in his own impeachment inquiry. It says a refusal to attend the proceedings could result in him being summoned in line with Parliament's powers to call someone to testify before it. The legal opinion, which is expected to be debated by the Section 89 Committee today, also advises against a suggestion made by some MPs last week that Ramaphosa be called first to testify before the inquiry. Ramaphosa has faced misconduct charges in connection with the storage and theft of US dollars on his Parapara farm in 2020. And Postbank says it's confident it has the capacity to replace every remaining SASSA gold card before the August 31st deadline. Around 280,000 social grant beneficiaries nationwide still need to migrate to the new Postbank black card. Officials briefed the Western Cape Standing Committee on Social Development yesterday, revealing that more than 43,000 of those beneficiaries are in the Western Cape. Postbank Chief Operating Officer Eureka Singh says they've deployed additional staff to high-demand areas.
3: Our previous round of replacement tells us that people generally show up in the last month, and we have done all we can from our side in terms of communication. I mean, Dr. Diako has gone into it in quite a lot of detail because it's really the only lever we have to encourage people to come forward aside from the deadline date. We certainly have the capacity on the ground and the capability to replace every single card. So yes, we're confident that where beneficiaries show up, we will be able to replace those cards by the end of the month.
1: Postbank is again urging beneficiaries not to leave the process until the last minute, warning that there will be no extension beyond August 31st, adding that payments will be interrupted. Meanwhile, Social Security Agency SASSA says grant beneficiaries without smartphones won't be left behind as it rolls out a new WhatsApp self-service channel aimed at cutting long queues at its offices. Acting General Manager for for Grants Administration, Griffin Pfeiffer, says the WhatsApp platform is an additional service and not a replacement for existing communication channels.
4: Apart from only receiving it through SMS services, we make WhatsApp channels as an additional access service available. We're not saying these are the only access services or people must only do that. So those without smartphones, yes, we are aware there's still challenges in terms of that. But what we want to highlight to the committee is that we're making strides in terms of communication. Apart from SMSs, we're also using the WhatsApp channels.
1: A look at your weather. A fine Wednesday in store for Gauteng. Today, Joburg is dropping to overnight lows of 3 degrees, peaking at highs of 23. Pretoria is at 5 and 24. Vereeniging is also at lows of 5, reaching highs of 23 degrees. A cloudy morning with drizzle patches for Cape Town today. Otherwise, it's a partly cloudy day with fresh northwesterly winds at a low of 12 and a high of 17 degrees. 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And that's a wrap of your Eyewitness News.
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6: So, today we're discussing why sleep matters so much for moms. Because you know, motherhood often means putting everyone else first, and sleep is usually what's sacrificed, right? In fact, let's be honest, if you're a mom, chances are you've had more sleepless nights than you can even count. And maybe it's because the baby's been crying, maybe a toddler had a nightmare, or your preteen forgot their assignment was actually due, or maybe it's just the endless mental load keeping you up at night. The reality about motherhood is that it often means putting everybody else first, and what gets sacrificed then becomes their sleep. 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
7: Clement, thanks for having me on the show, and thank you for highlighting what moms do for us. And we celebrate them one day in the year. That's all. Shame on us.
6: Yeah, shame on us indeed. They sacrifice a lot, including their sleep. Which is where you always start, right? With sleep. Why is this always the answer to everything?
7: Well, Clement, I mean, you answered most of those questions right up front and saying what moms really need. But if I take a step back for a moment, just to say moms, and here's the thing about moms, they're the immune system of the household. And not just emotionally, they are literally the immune system. They're the ones tracking the medications and deciding whether the cough is fine or needs to go to the pharmacy, or they keep the vitamins stocked to make sure everyone else eats properly. They literally are the chief medical officer of our homes. And as you said, like most CMOs, they're the last person to look after themselves. And then winter arrives, and winter's on our doorstep, and winter's not kind to moms or to people running on reserves. In fact, it's not just moms. Here's something I think everyone should take note of, Clement, is winter is not the problem. Winter's like a stress test. It doesn't make you sick. It exposes where your defenses are already thin. It's like a pothole, man. You drive over it every day and nothing happens until the tread in your tire is worn down, and then suddenly it's a puncture at the worst possible moment. And here's the thing, the pothole didn't change, your tires did. So the analogy is winter's the pothole, your health, or mom's health in this case, is the tire. So to your point, we should be talking about the tread, how to build up the tread, how to protect it, and why, you know, why tires go flat anyway. So to answer your question, sleep, crucial. It's the one thing that touches everything else, Clement. And moms are almost chronically undersleeping. You know, they're probably the most underslept demographic on the planet. And it's not a lifestyle observation, that it's almost a medical emergency. So if you're a mom and you're listening to this, and I'm sure you are, one night of bad sleep, just one, reduces your natural killer cell activity by up to 70%. Now, I love the idea of natural killer cells. We have them in our system. They sound so cool. But natural killer cells are your frontline viral defense. They're the soldiers your body sends in first when the virus arrives. And in winter, most South African moms aren't getting a full night's sleep. In fact, they're getting a bad night's sleep, less than 5 or 6 hours. And they're stringing those bad nights together like fairy nights. And that doesn't just result in tiredness. You're literally dismantling your immune system. And it gets worse, Clement. And I'll keep these answers shorter after this. But to your point, sleep is so important. What most people don't know is while you sleep, specifically during deep sleep, we call it REM sleep, your brain runs the self-cleaning cycle. It's called the lymphatic system. You can forget that. But the spaces between your brain cells actually expand. Fluid flows through them. And the metabolic waste from a full day's thinking gets flushed out, including, by the way, proteins that are directly linked to Alzheimer's disease. So think of the mom who's consistently running on 5 or 6 hours. She isn't just more likely to catch her child's cold. She's literally carrying yesterday's brain waste forward in tomorrow, and she's doing it every single day. So to your point, Clement, sleep, crucial for moms.
8: Yeah, it's crucial for everyone, but more especially for moms. Dr. Moll, of course, the question then becomes, how can we support better sleep for moms? So what do you what do you actually do about it? Because moms don't exactly have control over when they sleep. As you said, they're the immune system of the household. Yeah. So everybody's looking to them. So how do we help them out?
7: So almost the disclaimer here, Clement, is if you've got young kids, man, that's just a season of horribleness. And it's wonderful. I mean, I'm not saying don't have kids. We love our kids. But that's a difficult season. And sleep is just a luxury. But beyond that, you have more control than you think. And the lever that matters most isn't your bedtime. It's your wake time. Just pick one, the same time every single morning, including weekends, Mom. And I know, but that single commitment anchors your entire circadian rhythm, which anchors your cortisol pattern. So that's your stress hormone that triggers in the beginning of the day, which starts your day properly. And that anchors your immune function and then your mood, your energy, your everything. It's that wake time every single day, same time, that really matters. And then, and this is one I'd love every mom to do tomorrow morning, within 30 minutes of waking. All right. So you sleep, you're getting up at the same time, but then within a half an hour of waking up, get outside into natural light for 10 minutes. No sunglasses, not through a windshield of a car, even if it's gray. Morning sunlight, Clement, hits these specialized cells in your eyes that fire a direct signal to your brain that sets your body clock for the day. It tells your cortisol, that stress hormone we mentioned earlier, when to peak or to peak correctly in the morning, which means it drops correctly at night, which means you fall asleep faster and you get more of that deep restorative sleep that puts your immune system back together. It's free. It requires no extra time. I mean, you can do it while the kettle boils, while the kids eat breakfast, while the dog needs walking anyway, whatever you're doing. And the science behind that early morning light is stronger than almost anything you can buy in a pharmacy. Within 30 minutes, get outside and get some sunlight in your eyes, moms. It changes your day, guaranteed.
8: So go get that early morning light first thing tomorrow morning. So we know now better sleep helps mom be better prepared also to deal with the stresses of parenting. But for breastfeeding mothers, how is adequate sleep vital for maintaining milk supply?
7: Well, I mean, milk supply is part of your natural physiology and biology as a young mom. And as much rest as you can get means your body is operating, optimally. And so if you're a breastfeeding mom, and this is for all the dads that are listening that have breastfeeding moms, you've got to give your wife that opportunity to rest in between breastfeeds. And so often we find that, you know, it's I wake up to feed baby and then I go down for a quick nap. And naps, not ideal, but they're the next best thing to a full 90-minute cycle. So moms, if you can, if you have the opportunity to take a break between breastfeeding, and I know that's a privilege that very few moms tend to have, if you can nap for up to 90 minutes, you're getting a full cycle of sleep, which includes that REM sleep. The last 20 minutes of your 90-minute cycle is that brain-clearing sleep. It helps you to get through that season of early childhood without the brain fog, without that mental exhaustion. Whether it's possible or not, it's what you want to aim for, and that's going to help you get through that.
8: Yeah. I've got some messages coming from mothers, and I'll get to them in a moment. I want to talk a bit about movement before I go to the messages and the calls, because many moms listening are already thinking, but I don't have time to exercise. So how do you help them out with that?
7: So if you've heard me say anything about exercise in the past, you're not going to believe what I'm about to say. But my response to those moms who say, I don't have time to exercise, is this: don't. Seriously. I mean, exercise, the gym, the run, that structured workout, that requires time and energy and getting kit on. And it requires childcare for a lot of moms and a level of motivation that's genuinely hard to summon when you're cold and you're tired. So I'm going to say, take it completely off the table, all right? Even if just for the season. And the reason I say that is we know from the science that the immune benefits, I'm talking just immune benefits, like keeping you healthy throughout winter, of movement don't require a gym session. They require something researchers call NEAT, N-E-A-T, which stands for non-exercise activity thermogenesis. Again, you can forget that, but know this, it's a complicated way of simply saying moving your body through the course of the day matters. Walking to the car, taking the stairs, pacing on a phone call, I mean, walking to a colleague's desk instead of sending a WhatsApp, doing squats while the kettle boils, that all counts. And here's the biology in one sentence: moderate, consistent movements, one of the most potent immune regulators in your body, moms. It directly stimulates the circulation of those natural killer cells we mentioned earlier, and something called T lymphocytes, which are your immune patrol cells throughout your body. So when you sit completely still for 8, 9, 10 hours, which a lot of South Africans do, your immune patrol essentially goes off shift. So the research on NEAT is jaw-dropping. In fact, studies show that people who get to around 7,500 steps a day through incidental movement, not structured exercise, just normal daily activity, have got significantly better immune function, better metabolic health, and, you know, substantially lower all-cause mortality than people who sit for extended periods of time, even if those sedentary people occasionally go to the gym. So, Clement, the message from moms isn't add a gym session to your already overflowing schedule. The message is this: look at what you're already doing and just add movement to it. Walk the kids to school instead of driving. Take the call outside. March on the spot while you're waiting for, you know, the food to boil. It sounds small, but it compounds enormously, and it really, really matters.
6: Mm-hmm. I've got some messages now that are coming through, so let me look at some of them here. I've got Shelley who says, Clement, do some people need more sleep than others? I'm a 41-year-old mom to 3-year-old twins who have always needed more sleep than others, but now with the twins, I need even more sleep. It seems unnatural. I have checked my iron, my thyroid, menopause, etc., and all is healthy. My husband is frustrated and just does not understand what is going on with me. Dr. Mo?
7: Shelley, firstly, you know, to be a mom of twins of three, huge respect. The question of do some people need more sleep than others is yes. It's just a, well, they call it a, not a chronotype, but it's, they call them larks and owls, I think. People definitely do different how much they need. A baseline, and again, this is a, it's a generalization, but it's one based on a lot of evidence and a lot of studies through decades, is 7 to 9 hours is a good average for most adults. All right. Now, that's quite a bit of sort of fluctuation or quite a bit of variance in that 7 to 9 hours. You might be needing 9, your husband might be needing 7, Shelley, but anything less than 7, and you're dipping into kind of the red zone, and ironically, anything more than 9, and you're getting to almost the sedentary zone. It's almost too much sleep. So I'm not sure how much sleep you require and if it's beyond 9 hours, but I would say, regardless of where you're at the moment, if you can get between 7 and 9, whether you need more or less, that's a good rule of thumb to stick by.
6: Okay. And then Dao on the WhatsApp line also says, Clement, as a parent, once you have a kid, you never sleep properly again. My wife has a hearing of a superhero. She can hear my kid stir early hours of the morning. He's 13 years now. She still wakes up if she hears him stir. And that's it about mothers, right? Many of them have this hearing of a superhero.
7: It's unbelievable. Jackie, my wife, and I, we've been married for 32 years. One of the biggest fights we've ever had was when we had small kids. I would sleep through them crying, that I would wake up the moment my phone rang on the other side of the house. And she was like, where are your priorities? You see, you know, so, but I get there. And by the way, my kids are old now and you still worry about them. So they're 18, 19, they get a driver's license and you're still lying awake at 2 o'clock in the morning waiting for them to come home. So, yeah, man, once you've big parented, I think sleep goes down to, a second category of importance.
6: Yeah. Yeah, and on the prevention side, Dr. Moll, what should moms have on hand and what should they be doing just in as far as nutrition is concerned before they even get sick?
7: Clement, that's a great question. And I love the fact that you talk about nutrition rather than kind of supplements. But let me dial back and nutrition-wise, whole food, always. I mean, just you've got to ditch the ultra-processed food because that does nothing for your immune system. It actually challenges it and dismantles it. So always whole food, but again, moms would know that. But there are two nutrients that are generally worth knowing about, not just wellness marketing, but as actual immunology, affects your immune system. And by the way, Clement, you did Comrades this year, aren't you?
6: Yes, I am.
7: You are. So, Clement, this is for you too, man, because there's nothing worse than putting all those hours in and prepping for the big race day and getting sick just before the time. So this is, yes, for moms, but it's for comrades runners too. Two nutrients. Firstly, vitamin D. Most South Africans are low by midwinter, which sounds kind of absurd given the fact that we live in Africa, sunny South Africa, but we're indoors far more than we think. And vitamin D is, and it's less a vitamin and more a hormone. It directly regulates how your immune cells are produced and activated. And without it, your immune system is essentially trying to run a factory with, half power. I mean, a year ago, we would have made a joke about Eskom. Thankfully, we don't have to do that anymore. But that's essentially what happens without vitamin D and your immune system. In fact, some studies estimate that getting vitamin D to optimal levels, and we'll talk about that in a moment, reduces your risk of a cough or a cold by up to around 50%. And a simple blood test, not an expensive blood test, will tell you exactly where you stand. And if you're low, you supplement. But I would supplement anyway. Vitamin D, crucial. Zinc is the other one. So zinc's what your immune cells actually run on. It's essential for building and activating them. And deficiency is very common, especially in women. Best thing to do for zinc, oysters. They're the richest source, which is deeply inconvenient. But things like red meat or pumpkin seeds or a decent supplement does close that gap. So I'd say those two, vitamin D and zinc. There's also gut health, by the way, which is a piece most people miss entirely. About 70% of your immune system lives in and around your gut wall. We call it your microbiome, the trillions of bacteria living in your digestive system. And that directly communicates with your immune cells and actually trains them how to respond. So if you've got a compromised gut, you've been on antibiotics for way too long, it means you've got a compromised immune response. So in that instance, fermented foods, yogurt, kombucha, kefir, sauerkraut, that feeds your microbiome. Even a good probiotic taken consistently throughout winter, not just when things go wrong, is worth having. But again, food first. I'd go with that, multicultured yogurt, if you like. So vitamin D, zinc, gut health, really crucial when it comes to upping your immune system in winter. For runners too.
6: And how should moms up? Yes, for us as well. I've taken some notes. How should moms approach illness, though, when it's the kids who are sick?
7: So that's challenging because kids tend to just, pass on everything when it comes to a virus. So if kids get sick and, it happens, two things to watch. Firstly, a wet lingering cough. So most winter coughs in kids are post-viral. In other words, the virus is gone, but their airways are still inflamed and irritated. So they run their course, but a wet cough that persists beyond 2 or 3 weeks, especially one that's worse at night or one that's got kind of this difficult or labored breathing, you need medical eyes on that sooner rather than later. So don't guess at a child's cough because the cause of that cough determines the treatment. And I know I took a dig at antibiotics earlier, but there's always a place for antibiotics. If it's indicated, if it's bacterial, not viral, bacterial, you need it. So a wet lingering cough is one. Nasal hygiene is the other. Kids can't blow their noses properly. I mean, that congestion just sits there, blocks their eustachian tube, that little canal connecting the nose to the ear. That backs up. It becomes an ear infection. One bottle of saline drops for a young child used regularly when they get congested can interrupt that whole cascade before it starts. It's very unsexy. It's not nice to do, but it's life-changing for the child who keeps getting these ear infections every winter. And I think moms just know your red flags for escalating. You know, you've got high fever that starts responding to medication. That's a red flag. Heavy breathing, difficulty in breathing. That's another red flag. A child who is unusually limp and won't drink fluids. I mean, moms, when a mom comes to me with a sick child, I listen because a mom knows when a kid is not well and listen to that gut, like that gut sense, mom. You know when your kids are not healthy.
6: Yeah, and of course there are some myths that still exist. Like, you know, when children are playing in the rain, you know, every South African mom will say, get out of the rain. Do you feed a cold or do you starve a fever? What's real and what's not?
7: So, Clem, there are a bunch of those. I mean, my mother used to say to me, you know, don't go out with wet hair. I love that. You know, as though wet hair is going to give me a cold. No, you know, zero evidence. A cold is caused by a virus. You can't catch a viral infection from having damp hair or from running around in the rain or from not wearing a jacket in the cold. Hand washing. I mean, you get a virus from inhaling or touching viral particles and then touching your face. That's why hand washing is way more important. Not wet hair, not cold feet, you know, not going out without a jacket. Those don't give you a cold. The virus gives you a cold. And I think the reason these myths persist is that we get more colds in winter, and in winter we also have wet air from warm showers, you know, going out in cold air. It looks like cause and effect, but it really, really isn't. You asked about feed a cold or starve a fever, so like half real, half myth. You should absolutely not starve a fever. I mean, when your body's running a fever, it's burning through energy at this accelerated rate to raise its temperature, because heat is actually part of your immune response. It's your body making the environment hostile for the virus. So stopping eating during a fever deprives your immune system of the fuel it needs to run that process. So eat light, easy to digest foods, lots of fluids, don't stop eating. The feed a cold part, that's got a bit more nuance. I mean, there's some modest evidence that glucose helps certain immune cells early in a cold, but I wouldn't use that as an excuse for, you know, the whole block of chocolate.
6: Yeah. Michael Moore, we're out of time. Thank you so much. This has been insightful. He's a medical doctor and executive television producer.
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14: Now then, in our travel feature, we're heading just over an hour out of Cape Town. Well, depends on how fast you drive. I can get to Grabo in about 55 minutes. We're heading just out to an hour out of Cape Town, to the heart of the Overberg, to Grabo in the Elgin Valley, and that is where you will find Trails End Bike Hotel, Africa's very first purpose-built, very first hotel purpose-built for cyclists and those who love the trails. Think rustic sort of alpine-style lodge meets South African adventure hub. I guess whether you're into mountain biking, trail running, hiking, or really just soaking up the Fynbos-filled surrounds, this spot really has it all, including the continent's only bicycle museum. Let's find out what makes this destination so unique as we welcome the owner, Peter Silberbach. Good to have you with us, Peter. Thanks so much for coming in.
15: Yeah, thanks for having me. And
14: I've got to ask you, what's a bike hotel? What is that?
15: Okay, that we discovered as we built it, but it was actually our factory before. For 30 years, we built timber houses. And yeah, and then a big leap of faith.
14: Yeah, right.
15: Yeah, decided that at the age of 60, I wanted to do something else. And so we had this big shed, and we thought, what do? We write on all the cycle trails. My daughters are both avid cyclists, mountain bikers, and they'll deny it, but one of them said, why don't we build a ski lodge for bikes? And yeah, and that was really how it came about. And it's been amazing. We had COVID interrupting us, but but you know, from the start, it kind of grew. And and we recovered after COVID and back on track.
14: I mean, it's in terms of location, it seems the ideal spot.
15: It's for so many adventures. You know, we got the zip line up the road as well, Cape Canopy Tours. So, and amazing trails. So the Wines to Wales, epic every now and again. They all come through. So we have these big events, Xterra, the country club's right there with its big Eckenhof Lake, you know. So there's so much to do out there, and it's so close. You know, as you get over the mountain, it's a different environment.
14: Yeah, really is. I took a drive up. I was in that region about 3 weeks ago, and I thought I must come more. Because there's something that happens once you kind of over Solaris Pass and you're there, and it's really good for the soul.
15: Yeah, you can catch the train as well. The steam engine goes out there, the Elgin Railway Market. Yeah.
14: I like it. I tell you what, I like the experience of driving from city into
15: something different.
14: Yeah. I really do. I think it feeds the soul. There's something quite empowering about being literally in the driving seat of that experience, holistically and actually, isn't there?
15: Yeah, no, and people come and as they move in, they just kind of, all their worries just, and they're out on the trails. And I always find if I start riding up the mountain, as I get higher and higher, all the problems seem less and less. And you look down and it looks so easy to fix.
14: Right, yeah. So you started before COVID, then you had COVID interrupt us, as it were, and then you are where you are now. What are we dealing with? I gather that inspired by the alpine ski lodges that many of us will be familiar with, how does that concept translate to a setting in the Western Cape?
15: Well, I think what you said earlier about being in the mountains, it's so different. When you're up there, you're surrounded, it's like a big basin, and mountains all around you. And mountain biking is obvious, but things like hiking, and that we found after COVID, suddenly everyone they wanted to get out, and adventure tourism has just taken off. And, you know, so it's ideal for that, you know, to just take a break. We have a lot of conferences in midweek. People come and so they're out of the city environment. There's not a lot to do in the evening, so you have
14: what
15: the camaraderie.
14: What does one do?
15: Well,
14: put a fire on.
15: Yeah, we have fire, and there's lots of great red wine.
14: Yeah.
15: There's actually a lot to do, but slower. You know, and I think that's what people enjoy, that you've got time for each other. It's not a rush. And also, once you've been out on the trails, you kind of feel you owe yourself something special in the evenings.
14: So. Yeah, for sure. Just talk to us about the adventure tourism a little bit. I mean, talking about that leap of faith into, you know, moving away from what you had been doing, what sort of research, if any, had you done into, is, you know, are we just going to get the same five people every week, or is this, are we going to be attracting people from all over the world to come who specifically want what we are offering?
15: I think it was It was a combination, you know. The one was we were just going to do it, and the other was looking at what works in Italy. We actually there's a hotel in Hiroshima called Hotel Bike, and that was an inspiration. You know, so and we'd never been there, but we just looked at what they did, and I think anything that's got a bit of a theme, it always people are curious.
14: I'm curious, what makes a bike hotel different from any other hotel?
15: So we met this girl, I can't remember her surname, she was from New Zealand, a Kiwi mountain biker, Amanda, and she just said, these are the things you got to have: good coffee, comfortable beds, a place where you can get the mud off the bikes. You know, and also, you can't be precious about, you know, the floor, you've got to be precious about the bikes though, because... You know, when we've got a little lockup, but it's totally visible. So when you're sitting having breakfast, you can see all these beautiful bikes, but they're locked away.
14: Okay.
15: And, you know, if you say, gee, whose bike is that? That's my bike.
14: Right.
15: So people are like, you know, they would take them up to their rooms if we allowed it. You know?
14: I can believe that to be true. Okay, so comfortable beds, good coffee, somewhere to clean the bikes. I'd imagine that from a security aspect, because, I mean, not that I am an avid biker or anything, but they're a pretty penny, aren't they? A good, yeah. A decent bike is, yeah.
15: Yeah, I've kind of lost track, you know, I mean, right. I know where my cutoff was, but they just seem to go up and up and up. But beautiful. I mean, but it's almost like the less there is, the more they cost.
14: Yeah, it's so true. It's so minimizing. If you're just joining us, and we've literally got on our bikes and headed to the Elgin Valley and to beautiful, beautiful Hrebo, where we are setting up camp for the next 10 or so minutes at Trails End Bike Hotel, Africa's very first hotel, purpose-built for cyclists and trail lovers, and what an absolutely perfect location. So think Alpine-style lodge with a bit of South African flavour. So if you are into mountain biking, or whether you're just into a bit of peace and quiet in the mountains, then this spot really has it all. I just want to direct people to Facebook pages and websites in case they want to check it out while we're having a chat. Peter Silpervaar is the owner. Where can we head for that?
15: So if you look on www.trailsin.bike, that'll give you just about everything. And then Facebook is Trails End Bike Hotel. And I think, on Instagram, it's the same.
14: Yeah.
15: At Trails End Bike Hotel.
14: So who are your guests, Peter? I mean, are they coming from all over? Are they people who are familiar with the concept of a bike hotel?
15: Yeah, but it's quite diverse. So we'll have people that are coming to train for a race.
14: Oh, okay.
15: So there'll be groups doing that. There'll be groups that that just are touring around the country and they want to see good trails, and they'll spend a couple of days with us, get out on the trails. And they're groups that just have no clue. You know, they just want to see something different.
14: Yeah.
15: And they want to get up in the mountains, and it might be hiking, it might be trail running. But the trails have become spectacular. You know, in 2023 we had those big floods.
14: Yeah.
15: And since then we've been rebuilding. We've actually just recommissioned a 1901 railway bridge, which 130 meters long. That's long when you start throwing concrete and that sort of thing. But it, you know, so suddenly there are all these connections, and people love it. So and I think South Africa is quite a mountain bike destination.
14: Mm.
15: You know, there are lots of trails just about everywhere you go now, and I think we were fortunate in that ours became famous in the early 90s when mountain biking was just starting.
14: Mm, mm.
15: And so it's kind of continued from there. Yeah.
14: And then what's your capacity, man? How many people can you accommodate?
15: Up to 60.
14: Okay.
15: Yeah. So usually when it's conferences and things like that, we usually say around about 40 is a good size, but 60 is full. And
14: yeah.
15: So quite often it's celebrations. People come for 50th, 40th, 70th,
14: yeah. You
15: know, whatever. So it'll be milestone. People just book out the place, and it's a great place to have a party because you're all together. You know, it's
14: What have been some of your biggest challenges, Peter, since opening the doors?
15: Well, I think it started off really. It was just growing,
14: right?
15: And then the bicycle industry got itself into a bit of a mess during COVID. You know, suddenly there were no bikes. Then everyone wanted a bicycle, so there were no sales. And suddenly everyone was buying bicycles, and then there was an oversupply. So that was part of it. But also getting through COVID, that was a big challenge. And we decided to build a museum.
14: Yes, tell me
15: otherwise,
14: about that.
15: Otherwise, we would have gone mad, you know, just waiting for people to come. So we got hold of Franschhoek Motor Museum, and we actually became partners in on the bicycle museum side. And we also met Prof. Mike Bruton, who's he was CEO of the Science Center, and he basically curated it.
14: Wow.
15: So we did one section, the history of the bicycle, and then we did another section with famous South African cyclists and bike-related South Africans. And as people saw the thing taking off, we got phone calls, and we also, people like Greg Minnar loaned us, you know, one of his famous bikes, Alan Hatherley through Giant, and we've got Ria Mansa's old lady that he rode around Africa on.
14: Wow.
15: Which the children just love, and they love all the stories that go with it. And Erica Green, we've got one of her bikes that she won the Argus.
14: And can people, if people aren't coming to stay at the hotel, can they come through and check out the museum?
15: Yeah. So we encourage that, and especially school kids. You know, they're doing the history of transport. The bicycle was an integral part to all of that.
14: Yeah.
15: So, yeah. And that doesn't, it doesn't take a lot to reignite that. You know, there's so many people that, you know, just work got in the way, and and then suddenly they get back on a bicycle. You never forget.
14: You never forget.
15: And one thing we've started doing now, which is quite a lot of fun, and everyone joins in, whether it's kids or older people, we race the train from Trails End down to the Elgin Railway Market. Because now we've got a cycle track that goes all the way along the line.
14: Oh, have you?
15: Right next to the train yard. So you've got this big steam engine puffing right next to you. And it's such a lot of fun. You know, it's only 3.5 Ks, but yeah, everyone can manage it.
14: How lovely.
15: Yeah. And people on the train take videos of us. We take pictures. And yeah, it's a fun morning on a Saturday.
14: You look very happy, Peter, that this is a direction that your life has taken.
15: Yeah, you were talking about leaps of faith.
14: Mm.
15: And there have been quite a few, you know, along the way. You know, just everything you do to add an attraction.
14: Yeah.
15: You know, you kind of think, do we need to spend that? And it just, it adds so much more. Well, the museum was one, you know, that we funded ourselves.
14: Sure.
15: And we had a lot of help with Franz Schuck Motor Museum, Aziku Museum,
14: okay,
15: various others who've given us the most amazing artifacts that we can show. And then one of my daughters worked with us. She helped, you know, do all the research together with Prof. Bruton. So, you know, but yeah, it's, I think with any business, you're always going to have challenges, mm-hmm, but I love it. And going out and showing people the trails, to me, that's the best part.
14: I mean, that must be an enormous part of the draw, is your own expertise in that area, your own knowledge of the region.
15: Yeah, I'm getting a bit slow, though. You know,
14: I don't believe that.
15: And that E, you know, you put in front of a bike, it's kind of, every now and again, I have to resort to that.
14: We've had a message that says, we had a wonderful stay at Trails End, including a super fun cycle, such a friendly atmosphere. The only thing that bothered me, says Mallory, was the amount of alien vegetation encroaching on the Fynbos. How are locals dealing with that?
15: So, yeah, there are lots of things we're dealing with there. Forestry left.
14: Yeah.
15: So when forestry left, we started getting involved with the management, and we've actually got a participatory forestry management forum, which includes a lot of different organizations from national government right through to local NGOs. And we've started together with forestry, forest monitors, that they're now learning. And so it's early days, but we've managed to get their bikes sponsored. And so they've started looking after the area. And what's exciting for me is one of them has started a hiking group, and they're teaching each other about the Fynbos.
14: Sure.
15: And I think that's, you know, if you can get the whole community to be involved, then you can get on top of something like that. But Kuchelberg Biosphere, they've got plans. They're cleaning up a lot. So there's a lot happening, but it'll take a while before it all comes together.
14: I must come down and pay you a visit, Peter, and get myself on a bicycle. Just remind us again of the website so people can check it out.
15: www.trailsend.bike.
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17: At the Madlanga Commission, IDAC's Deputy Director of Public Prosecutions, Peter Serunye, claims his former boss, Andrea Johnson, dismissed concerns around the case against crime intelligence head Dumisani Khumalo.
18: Serunye says the first irregularity he identified was the fact that a very junior prosecutor was assigned to lead the case against crime intelligence head Dumisani Khumalo.
19: She told him straight in front of the two juniors, why are you making an issue about this? Go and work.
5: 24 hours a day, Eyewitness News, in touch, in tune, and independent.
20: The book review, there is a new one in the George Cross series by Tim Sullivan. The eighth book it is in the series. It's called The Tailor. And George Cross, D.S. George Cross, is a detective who works in murder investigations, serious crime investigations in the western city of Bristol in the UK. And he's different in that he is neurodivergent. He's an extremely good and thorough detective. His clearance rate is amazing, but he's not easy to work with because of his neurodivergence. It makes him completely deaf to the social cues which other detectives would pick up on. And he's had a sidekick throughout the first seven books, D.S. Merle Otte, who incredibly frustrated with him, but she's learned how to deal with him, and she's learned also to make him deal with himself in a better way. And each of the books investigates the murder of somebody who has a particular occupation. So this one, the tailor. A tailor is murdered. Somebody who does a bespoke tailoring business in Bristol is murdered. He's on a train. He is on his way to Heathrow to go to the United Arab Emirates to do a fitting, and then on to China, where the family has a factory that makes the just less than bespoke. So properly measured and all of that, but then it's sent off to China to be made. And he's killed, gruesomely, on a train. And the weird thing is that his luggage is missing. So the person who killed him took his luggage. Why? Is that why he was killed, to get his luggage? If he was killed to get his luggage, then what is it that was in his luggage that was worth killing him for, slitting his throat in such a terribly violent and bloody way? And George Cross doggedly gets to the truth of the matter. And the eventual resolution is extraordinary, that why the suit was so important. And in the midst of all of this, there are other things happening. He was brought up by his dad, because his dad came out after he was born, and his mother left, and he was brought up by his dad and his male partner, and then the male partner died and the wife's husband died, so the mother and the father have moved back in together again, and that's creating issues, and there's a new person of his team in his team, and that's creating issues, and there appears to be interference in his investigation, and that's creating issues. They're not brilliantly written, but they are very interestingly plotted, complex, intriguing plots, and the characterization. I mean, I don't know enough neurodivergent people to say that this is an accurate characterization, but it seems real to me. There's no point at which in

0: My dad's like, if you want to win again, I can teach you how to win again. We've got to put the phone off. We've got to get that mindset back. Get rid of everything that's happened in the last couple of months. Speak to someone properly. Get your mind right. It's nothing to do with your ability. You're the man.
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3: That much. I liked it more. It tells the story of Natalie Heller Mills. She's 32 years old. She's married. She's got five children. She's about to give birth to her sixth. And she has this idyllic life on a farm in Idaho. Millions of social media followers. She is a trad wife and delighted to be a trad wife and posts these Instagram stories about how wonderful it is to be a trad wife. She bakes sourdough. She homeschools her children. She drinks milk fresh from her cow. She collects eggs from the chickens, who she calls the ladies, every morning, and smiles, smiles, smiles. So if you're looking at her when the camera is rolling, her life is beautiful. It's a compelling beauty, a lucrative beauty. She's making tons of money through this. And then it switches. She wakes up and finds herself in 1855. So she finds herself at a point in history when women had no other choice but to be living the life that she is living now, being essentially not paid, because women weren't paid vast sums of money and they didn't have social media. And so all of a sudden these good old days are not so cool, because when you're putting on the makeup, the camera's going, oh, look at me, I'm drinking milk from a cow. And when you've actually got to milk the cows, there is no choice, because there is no dairy shop just down the road. It's a lot different. And so the book then moves between the present and the past. And at the end, you discover how she ends up in the 1800s. And I found it funny. None of the characters is attractive, and that was one of the things Pippa had an issue with it. But I didn't mind that so much. A book filled with unpleasant characters gives you a kind of joyous schadenfreude, which certainly was part of my reading of it. It's what if a woman who imitates a bygone life, and there is that woman who's got nine kids, I can't remember her name, ballerina, she was an ex-ballerina. She's doing exactly this, and maybe she inspired this book. But what if you are imitating a way of life, and you're forced to live that life? What if? It ain't fun. So, yeah, I think it's worth reading. I really do think it is worth reading.
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6: We are chatting OWL, a platform for meaningful African conversations, and we're joined by the founder, Dr. Sfiso Falala. Doctor, welcome to the show. Thank you so much for joining us.
7: Lovely. Thank you.
6: Doctor, tell us about OWL and how it even came about.
7: Well, OWL is about the type of a person that understands that Africa is not where it is supposed to be and is prepared to use technology to change that. I think there are many people who accept that Africa is underdeveloped relative to its potential, to its natural resources, definitely, where it is estimated that it is the richest continent. But at the same time, it is also the poorest continent. Mm. So the type of person that this technology is aimed at is somebody that understands that this is the position. But not only that, goes a step further by not accepting the position of Africa's current situation, where it is underperforming and has underperformed for many, many years without any reprieve in sight. But most importantly, the third layer of that is that person is prepared to do something about it. And OWL is there to provide a platform for engaging in discussions that are steered in a way that reflects on the most problematic areas that result in Africa being the richest continent and also the poorest at the same time. And we've identified five of them. A lot of the technology that has gone into this has been quite extensive. All of it developed here in Africa.

0: and all of it used to optimize performance for iOS and Android devices to increase efficiencies whenever users are downloading videos, different types of content. So the main message is that we have narrowed down Africa's problems to five major ones, the first one being problem-solving skills.
1: Mm.
0: Africa is very, very, very poor at solving problems, and it knows that, which is why we are confronted by problems that we persistently, continuously discuss on a weekly, annual basis. And the second one is global competitiveness. It's linked to the first one, that Africa does not see itself competing outwardly, but rather competing within itself. In other words, Africans are prepared to compete amongst themselves, but not collectively. And the third one is self-love. And the fourth one is patriotism. And the fifth one is organizing success, kind of like organizing a beer party in a brewery, or organizing success in a continent that is so rich. Mm. We are battling to do that. So the application arose because there is this gap that has been with us for many, many years, to the extent that Africa's economy is less than the market capitalization of private businesses like Nvidia, for instance, Apple, and just above businesses like Meta, for instance. It's very, very concerning.
2: One of the things that I have to say that is quite exciting about this platform is the fact that we know as Africans, one of the things that has held us back in inverted commas is us not having been able to document things, right? So the sharing of stories. And I remember the late Tate Hugh Masekela saying to me, you know, if you could just send dictaphones to all villages and have old people tell stories, because that documenting allows for us to retain our history, but also for so the stories don't die. So when you think about a platform like OWL, I mean, you've touched on the different pillars of problem solving, global competitiveness, self-love, a big, big one, self-love, patriotism, and organizing success. How can people listening start to participate for this platform to do all of the things that you are saying it needs to do?
0: Okay, so it's available on iPhones and also Android phones. It's OWL platform. They can download it as they do with other applications. Open an account is completely free, and they start chatting. And there are various things that they can do there. We have designed the application such that it's fairly sophisticated in the way in which it delivers both local and global news. You will find that there are several layers, one of which is communities. They can join communities, specific communities that might deal with, for instance, the history, the activation of history, the revitalization of culture, and ensuring that an African identity is sustained and utilized. So on the news side, we have different types of news podcasts, as well as live broadcasts of different news, including, for example, Fox News, ABC News, SABC. So when they are on OWL chatting about what can transform Africa from a losing continent, which is where we are now, to a winning continent, they will still be able to keep up with global events.
2: And I think for everybody listening, downloading OWL is simple, OWL, and WL rather, and it is a place where we're going to use those conversations to actually spark real solutions without noise, without negativity, because Africa really is so much potential. Doctor, thank you so much for joining us.
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1: With the wrap of your Eyewitness News, I'm Mikey Mulapo. Flight operations have fully resumed at the Cape Town International Airport after a Kenya Airways aircraft experienced a tire failure during landing. Yesterday afternoon, the airport's primary runway had to be temporarily closed in order to recover the aircraft and conduct safety inspections. AXA says while operations have resumed, airlines will continue working to recover their schedules and some flights may still experience delays as operations return to normal. As a result, passengers are encouraged to check the AXA mobile app for the latest flight information. The Umkhonto we Sizwe Party has once again announced a raft of changes to its leadership caucus. The party has fired Nkosinathi Nhleko as its national chairperson and replaced him with Reverend Phakathi. John Hlophe has also been relieved of his duties as the party's first deputy president. However, he remains the MK parliamentary leader. Hlophe will be replaced by Duduzani Zuma, the son of party president Jacob Zuma. The MK party has also booted Nomhla Dlamini from her role as second deputy president, replacing her with Lindi Wemchali. The changes were announced during a media briefing in Durban yesterday. MK Party spokesperson Sfiso Mahlangu.
2: The president calls upon all members, leaders and structures of the party to unite behind these leaders and continue working to build a disciplined, united and effective organization in the service of the people of South Africa.
1: Finance Minister Enoch Godongwana says the Gauteng High Court judgment vindicates National Treasury and Cabinet's action to restore governance at the Public Investment Corporation. The minister recently appointed a new board at the PIC after dissolving the former board, which had put CEO Patrick Dlamini on precautionary suspension. Godongwana says these actions were both good and necessary, triggered in part by the hasty removal of Dlamini without due consultation and process. Yesterday, the court ruled that the PIC board acted outside its powers when it placed Dlamini on precautionary suspension. The court found that the PIC board failed to follow both the Public Investment Corporation Act and its own delegations of authority before suspending Dlamini on the 13th of July. Transport Minister Barbara Creasy has announced two separate forensic investigations into dubious security contracts at the Passenger Rail Agency of South Africa. Creasy says the two probes follow a weekend Sunday Times report on how a security company led by ANC veteran Paul Langa scored 1 billion rand in contracts without going through tender processes. Creasy was briefed in the Select Committee on Public Infrastructure about the status of PRASA investigations into alleged criminal infiltration and irregularities in the Cape Town Central Line. A parliamentary legal opinion has suggested that President Cyril Ramaphosa won't be able to dodge testifying in his own impeachment inquiry. It says a refusal to attend the proceedings could result in him being summoned in line with Parliament's powers to call someone to testify before it. The legal opinion, which is expected to be debated by the Section 89 Committee today, also advises against a suggestion made by some MPs last week that Ramaphosa be called first to testify before the inquiry. Ramaphosa has faced misconduct charges in connection with the storage and theft of US dollars on his Parapara farm in 2020. And Postbank says it's confident it has the capacity to replace every remaining SASSA gold card before the August 31st deadline. Around 280,000 social grant beneficiaries nationwide still need to migrate to the new Postbank black card. Officials briefed the Western Cape Standing Committee on Social Development yesterday, revealing that more than 43,000 of those beneficiaries are in the Western Cape. Postbank Chief Operating Officer Eureka Singh says they've deployed additional staff to high demand areas.
3: Our previous round of replacement tells us that people generally show up in the last month, and we have done all we can from our side in terms of communication. I mean, Dr. Diako has gone into it in quite a lot of detail because it's really the only lever we have to encourage people to come forward aside from the deadline date. We certainly have the capacity on the ground and the capability to replace every single card. So, yes, we're confident that where beneficiaries show up, we will be able to replace those cards by the end of the month.
1: Postbank is again urging beneficiaries not to leave the process until the last minute, warning that there will be no extension beyond August 31st, adding that payments will be interrupted. Meanwhile, Social Security Agency SASSA says grant beneficiaries without smartphones won't be left behind as it rolls out a new WhatsApp self-service channel aimed at cutting long queues at its offices. Acting General Manager for for Grants Administration, Griffin Pfeiffer, says the WhatsApp platform is an additional service and not a replacement for existing communication channels.
4: Apart from only receiving it through SMS services, we make WhatsApp channels as an additional access service available. We're not saying these are the only access services or people must only do that. So those without smartphones, yes, we are aware, there's still challenges in terms of that. But what we want to highlight to the committee is that we're making strides in terms of communication. Apart from SMSs, we're also using the WhatsApp channels.
1: A look at your weather. A fine Wednesday in store for Gauteng. Today, Joburg is dropping to overnight lows of 3 degrees, peaking at highs of 23. Pretoria is at 5 and 24. Vereeniging is also at lows of 5, reaching highs of 23 degrees. A cloudy morning with drizzle patches for Cape Town today. Otherwise, it's a partly cloudy day with fresh northwesterly winds at a low of 12 and a high of 17 degrees. For these and other stories, visit ewn.co.za. And that's a wrap of your Eyewitness News.
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6: At 6 minutes now, it is past 4 o'clock. It's a very confusing Wednesday morning on the 5th of August, 2026. We're in your company until 6 o'clock today, where we always welcome your calls, particularly if those calls will give some clarity as to the media address by Umkhonto weSizwe political party yesterday. As you heard on EWN, Umkhonto weSizwe party, the president, Jacob Zuma, has again reshuffled the party's leadership, removing national chair, Nkosinathi Ntleko, and deputy president, Dr. John Hlophe, from top posts, and elevating his son, Duduzane Zuma. The party announcing sweeping changes to its top posts yesterday, including the removal of MK Party's national chairperson, the first deputy president, and the deputy secretary general and their replacements. Jacob Zuma relieving the national chairperson of his responsibilities with immediate effect, replacing him with Reverend Mxolisi Phakathi. The former president also relieving John Hlophe of his post as first deputy president with immediate effect, replaced him with his son Duduzane. In June, Duduzane's sister, twin sister at that, Duduzile Zuma Sambudla, was expelled from the party, if you might remember, for conduct inconsistent with its constitution. Tony Yengeni was appointed as the second deputy president. The party, however, confirmed that John Klopper will remain as its parliamentary leader in the National Assembly, saying that the president extends his sincere gratitude to Dr. Klopper for his leadership, dedication, and invaluable contribution to the growth and strengthening of the MK party. Nomsa Dlamini was removed as deputy secretary general and is replaced by Lindiwe Mtshali. MK Party further announced that Willis Mkunu's appointment as part of the presidency collective of the party, while he continues to serve as the KZN provincial leader. Mahlangu saying that Mkunu will play a pivotal role in providing strategic advice, organizational guidance, as well as support on matters requiring presidential oversight and coordination. President Zuma also announcing the dissolution of the strategic presidential team with immediate effect. What in heaven's name is going on? What we also know, according to the party spokesperson, Sifiso Mahlangu, is that Jacob Zuma will have direct oversight on the party's finances, on the party's secretariat, as well as key organizational functions. If you are a person who is either a card-carrying member of the MK party or has some sympathy and empathy with the MK party and can explain to us these changes, what they mean for you as a supporter of the political party, and what, in your opinion, you think they mean for us in a constitutional democracy. I'd love your thoughts. 021-446-0567. 011-883-0702. Your WhatsApp messages and voice notes to 072-702-1702, 072-567-1567. Please take us into your wisdom and your confidence as a person who supports this political party. It's vintage Jacob Zuma, isn't it? Calling a media briefing in the evening of a weekday, making sweeping changes. And some of the analysis rightfully questions whether or not a political party that is devoid of any democratic processes should really exist in this country. I mean, it's up to them to decide to support MK Party, I suppose. But this is just evidence of what happens when there aren't any internal democratic processes that allows the rank and file of the party to elect its membership, its leadership, its representation. At the moment, it is a Zuma household that determines what will happen to that party. And bringing in his son is this Jacob Zuma keeping power within the trusted center of the Zuma household, or are there insights that we are not privy to that perhaps you might be able to explain as far as developments in the party are concerned? If you can make any sense of it, please, we welcome your calls on 021-446-0567 or 011-883-0702. Here is the spokesperson for Umkhonto we Sizwe Political Party, that's Fisa Mahlangu, addressing the media yesterday.
2: President Zuma expresses his sincere appreciation to Comrade Nhleko for his dedication, his commitment and service to the party during his tenure. The president thanks him for his contribution to building the organization and wishes him well in his future endeavors. The president hereby also relieves Dr. John Hlophe of his responsibility as first deputy president of the Umkhonto we Sizwe party. This is done with immediate effect. However, colleagues, Dr. John Hlophe will remain as party leader in the National Assembly. He will lead the Umkhonto we Sizwe caucus consisting of 58 members. President Zuma extends his sincere gratitude to Dr. Hlophe for his leadership, his dedication and contribution to the growth of MK Party and strengthening its core. The president wishes him well in his continued service for this organization. The president confirms, of course, that President Hlophe will remain the party leader in the National Assembly. The president hereby also relieves Ms. Nomsa Dlamini, our DSG, of her responsibilities as Deputy Director General. This is done with immediate effect. President Zuma wishes to thank Ms. Nomsa Dlamini for her service and contribution to the MK Party. The President wishes Ms. Dlamini, also known as Comrade Sally, well in her future endeavors. The President hereby appoints the Apostle Mxolisi Phakathi as National Chairperson of Umkhonto we Sizwe Party. This is done with immediate effect. The President hereby appoints Mr. Duduzani Zuma as the first deputy president of Umkhonto we Sizwe party. The president confirms that Comrade Tony Engeni is still the party's second deputy president. The president hereby appoints Comrade Willis Mkhunu to serve as part of the presidency collective. The presidency collective plays a role in providing strategic advice, organizational guidance and support on matters requiring presidential oversight and coordination. Comrade Willis Mkhunu, a tried and tested veteran of the struggle who leads our base in KZN, will continue as provincial leader of MK Party in KwaZulu. The president hereby announces the appointment of Ms. Lindiwe Mtshali as our new DSG. This is done with immediate effect. The president dissolves hereby the strategic presidential team. This is done with immediate effect. Consequently, the team ceases to exist in any capacity within organizational structures within the MK Party.
6: That is Sifiso Mahlangu, the spokesperson for Umkhonto weSizwe Political Party, during a media address yesterday announcing sweeping changes to the leadership and structure of Umkhonto weSizwe, noting that he kept on saying the president has relieved that person of that job. The president has appointed that person with immediate effect. It's all the president's decision. It's all Jacob Zuma's decision. Help it make sense to us, please, those of us who are watching, with some interest, I suppose, as far as developments within Umkhonto weSizwe Political Party are concerned. Give me a call at 021-446-0567 or 11883-0702. If you prefer to, you can send a voice note or a text message to 072-702-1702, 072-567-1567. As this listener has done.
7: Good morning, Africa. I hope you're doing well this morning. I think we as a country must now be aware that our president or former president Jacob Zuma is a serial reshufflingist, for the lack of a better word, if there's such a word even. So we should not be surprised. One thing we should know is that he is very strategic. Whether the ends are nefarious or good for his party or good for us or his lineage, we will never know, but we all know that he loves reshuffles and is very strategic about them, whatever the end goal is. Goketso from Sosh.
6: Goketso, thank you very much. You have made up a new word, reshufflist. It does not exist in the English dictionary, certainly not in the dictionaries that I have access to, I'm afraid. But I like it. I like it very much. Someone who loves to reshuffle. Is there an additional descriptor we can add to that if that somebody loves to reshuffle in the evening or at night? Because that's, like, have you ever had Jacob Zuma, even when he was president of the Republic, make announcements as to changes to his cabinet in the middle of the day? They all came in the evening. I mean, Rowan, what time do we finalize our program? About 3:30, and then you start chasing people, and by 5 on a good day, on a bad day, 7 o'clock, you're done, right? This came after that. Not to say we would have replaced any of our interviews necessarily with somebody who's going to come and make sense of this. But it would have been a consideration, right? It would have been a consideration. Anyone, literally anyone, who is a supporter of Umkhonto weSizwe Political Party, we would like for you to help make sense of developments, please. Sipo on the WhatsApp line saying, congratulations to Duduzani, and I hope that Tony Gupta is happy with the appointment of his man. NDZ is not telling us about Zuma and his plan to hijack the ANC and turn it into a family business. This is what Pala Pala impeachment is about. Take over power by Zuma, such as Sipo on the WhatsApp line. Rutherford in Leon Dale, same morning, Africa. I don't think you're going to get any answer from MK people because they themselves have no idea what's going on. Zuma is on finances. Oh, my word. That's a recipe for disaster and catastrophe. The cult organization is a joke, and I don't take its followers seriously, suggests Rutherford in Leon Dale.
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6: Coming up on the show this morning, in about 20 minutes, we'll be speaking to Liesel van der Westhuizen, who will talk about healthcare, which may be the most powerful investment that you can make. Liesel joining us at about 20 minutes to 5 this morning. Lucy Malona is a spokesperson for Cancer, the Cancer Association in South Africa, talking about why younger men can't afford to ignore testicular cancer. Zinat Adam is a Deputy Executive Director at Afro Middle East Center. He will help us make sense of the latest developments in the Middle East, particularly when they pertain to the Strait of Hormuz. You will be paying an elevated price for diesel and paraffin today, a slightly decreased price for a litre of petrol. All of that, of course, determined by developments in the Middle East. And there is a draft of a potential US-Iran agreement being circulated, according to Qatar. Efforts to resolve the US-Iran conflict at very progressive stages, says the Foreign Ministry of Qatar, adding that drafts of a potential agreement are being circulated, but that there are no direct talks between the two sides. Qatar's emir received a phone call from President Donald Trump and discussed ways to bridge US-Iran differences. That's according to the emir's office. In the meantime, the U.S. military has burned through nearly 80% of its interceptors for a key missile defense system, leaving the Pentagon's munitions stockpile dangerously low. Commanders are warning that's according to sources familiar with the matter. The Trump administration is signaling optimism on a deal for the crucial waterway, with the U.S. Secretary of State Marco Rubio saying that there's been progress but not finality on an agreement, and that the U.S. Treasury Secretary Scott Bessent is floating a potential consensus by today or tomorrow. Shipping analysts are less upbeat. Cargo vessel is reported to have lost power after earlier being struck by an unknown projectile in the strait. Iran's goal in its talks with Oman is to set temporary arrangements where Tehran can control a route through the strait. That's according to officials. So we'll try and make sense of all of that when we speak to Zinat. She's the Deputy Executive Director at the Afro-Middle East Center. She'll be talking to us at about 5:15 this morning. And then schools are under some pressure, balancing immigration and safety in the classrooms. That's the conversation we'll be having with Basil Manuel. Basil is the Executive Director at NAPTOSA.
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6: All right, a couple more of your WhatsApp messages. Good morning, Africa. I'm sure South Africa is the only country in the world that had a president that could read numbers. What a joke Zuma is. I imagine you meant a president that could not read numbers. Sam saying, would you please give me the name of the artist and the track that played a few minutes before for this morning. Sam, if you can just indicate whether you're listening to Cape Talk or 702 at the moment, because the two stations were playing different music. And what Rowan then will do is share that information with you on the WhatsApp line, I'm sure. Here's a voice note or two on MK Party and other matters.
9: Morning, Africa. Here, I'm just a listener. I listened yesterday and I'm still listening. And this listening took me back to many moons ago, where he made sudden changes in the middle of the night. So the poor man sounds like an old man carrying a feather duster and shaking the ornaments in his cupboard. Thank you.
6: Yeah, I just wish there was a collective of people who helped make that decision. And more importantly, when they announced these changes, and look, the MK Party doesn't owe us, you and me, any explanation as to why they're making those changes. But I would imagine that they owe the supporters of Umkhonto we Sizwe political party some explanation as to why these changes have been made. Am I hopeful that I'll speak to an MK Party supporter today? Probably not. Because as one SMS, WhatsApp message rather suggested, probably they don't know how to make sense of it themselves. But I'm hoping there'll be somebody who says, you know what, I support Usha Malala, and this is what I'm thinking is going on. And as a supporter of the party, this is how I'm making sense of all those changes. I would like to think that at the very least, he owes his supporters, people who have entrusted his political party with their vote in the last general election, and people who are intending to support his party with their vote come these local government elections in November. Surely they are owed an explanation from the party. And what happened yesterday was an announcement of the sweeping changes, no explanations offered, and as is typical, no questions were taken from media representatives who were in the room. Am I going to speak to a supporter, a follower from Umkhonto we Sizwe before 6 o'clock today? I'm hoping so. Is it likely to happen? Probably not. But truly, if you can make sense, if you have any idea as to what's going on in Jacob Zuma's mind, help South Africa understand. You know what the numbers are.
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6: At 24 minutes now, it is past 4 o'clock. Damaging winds and waves are forecast for parts of the Western Cape, while fine and cool conditions are expected elsewhere. That's according to the Weather Service. There's a yellow level 1 warning issued by the service for those damaging winds and waves, leading to difficulty in navigation at sea. That's between Table Bay and Cape Agulhas from the afternoon until tomorrow morning. The weather otherwise in Gauteng will be fine and cool today. Temperatures in Pretoria, a minimum of 5 degrees Celsius, a maximum of 24. Johannesburg, 3 and 23. Vereeniging, 5 and 23. In the Western Cape, it will be, there'll be fog in the morning along the western and southwestern coastlines, as well as adjacent interior, with drizzle patches in the southwest. Otherwise, partly cloudy and cool to warm. It will become windy in places over the southwestern parts and the central Karoo in the afternoon. The wind will be strong northwesterly along the west and southwest coast, but moderate to fresh along the south coast. Temperatures in Cape Town today, 12 and 17, Fredendall, 10 and 20, Riversdale, 10 and 26, George, 12 and 23, Worcester, 9 and 21, Beaufort West, 12 and 27, Oudtshoorn, 9 and 13. In KwaZulu-Natal, partly cloudy conditions with fog patches in the east in the morning, otherwise fine and cool to warm. The wind will be westerly to southwesterly, light at that in the south in the morning, otherwise light to moderate northerly to northeasterly. Temperatures in Durban, 14 and 25, Richards Bay, 16 and 28, at Pietermaritzburg, 6 and 26, Ladysmith, 4 and 26.
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6: Producer Rowan joining me in studio now. Good morning to you. Have you ever heard of a tire burst on an aeroplane?
10: No.
6: You know there was a delay at Cape Town International yesterday. It's because the Kenyan Airways aeroplane had a, well, it was called a disabled plane. I think that was a wording that was used. And then reports indicated that they had a tire burst. I had no idea that those... I don't know why I thought this, but I thought those tires that are carrying all of that weight, I thought they were solid rubber. I didn't know that they were actually pumping the tires up and therefore having them burst, which just does not make sense.
10: How many people does it take to change a tire?
6: I would imagine a whole system of machinery. That's why it took such a long time for it to clear the runway, or to be cleared from the runway. And even this morning, there might still be airlines that are catching up with the... because where would they redirect people to? I suppose the closest would be George. Hey, that would be the closest airline, I mean airport, for them to safely land. And then the international airlines will either need to go to Durban or go to Oar Tambo in order for them to land there, which is interesting. And then what happens? Like if you are rerouted to George, do you then get offered a night stay and then you return to the airport the next morning when you get travel on to Cape Town? Is that what happens?
10: Oh, imagine having to like purchase another ticket. That would be just...
6: Oh, no, it will be on the cost of the airline.
10: Okay, okay.
6: It would not be... You would not be required... At least you shouldn't be required to pay. Sure. The airline that you booked with is supposed to be taking care of you, and then they will recoup the cost from either airports company in South Africa or whoever. I'm not sure what happens down the line.
10: What a hassle.
6: What a hassle. Travel agents, if you can give us some insight, please let us know. Also, tire burst on an aeroplane. That just sounds dangerous. What's waking us up in Gauteng?
11: Well, another dangerous story, Africa. Santaco Gauteng has condemned ongoing violence in the taxi industry following the fatal shooting of its provincial head of discipline. The taxi council has called on police to launch an urgent investigation and ensure those responsible are brought to justice.
6: Bongani Mingwa, who's you talking to on 702 Breakfast?
11: Well, he will chat to James Chapman, Head of Advocacy and Legal Advisor at the Scalabrini Centre of Cape Town, after a landmark court ruling says that children cannot be denied birth registration because their parents lack legal immigration documents. The discussion explores what the judgment means for vulnerable children.
6: I'd love to know what listeners think of that. So I know that in America, if you are born on American soil, you are then deemed an American national and you are afforded the rights which are due to all Americans, regardless of the legal status of your parents. You could literally be on a tourist visa, visiting like a normal tourist, New York, Chicago, whatever the case may be. And for whatever reason you give birth there, your child is an American, even though you are a South African, for example, right? In South Africa, we don't have that. There are no automatic birthrights that accrue to children who are born in South Africa. And as we know, with the challenges of immigration and illegal immigration at that, and many, many foreign nationals who are applying for legal status, mm-hmm. having to wait for years and years and years and years, they start families here and they conceive children and children are born. They go through the schooling system. They get to matric and they can't write a matric exam because they can't apply for a South African ID smart card, which is all worrying. So love to know what people sure. make of that landmark decision there. What's waking us up in Cape Town?
11: Well, Africa, a Cape Town couple has been fined 40,000 rand each after being convicted of illegally possessing, transporting and keeping 95 reptiles without required permits. The photos are shocking, Africa.
6: What sort of reptiles are we talking about? Yeah, well, are they like lizards?
11: Yeah, some of them include crested geckos as well as ball pythons. Like there's a beautiful yellow snake in this little bowl that they kept.
6: Where was this?
11: Here in Cape Town.
6: I know that, but where in Cape Town? I'm trying to determine the location in Cape Town that I need to stay away from. Don't want to be stumbling across a beautiful python.
11: Yeah. Well, Cape Nature says the case sends a strong message that illegal wildlife trade is unlawful. And reminds me of this video that I came across yesterday about this guy literally like raising a leopard. And look, I have no idea if it's AI or not, but I was just completely floored.
6: I'm not sure how true that story was. I saw that video.
11: Yeah.
6: And it does not make sense. I mean, wasn't he cooking the leopard?
11: Chicken.
6: Like frozen chicken at that. Not even.
11: But he's got like a million likes on all of his videos. And people are like, ah, when that leopard turns on you, then we will know that he hasn't been posting.
6: Anyway,
11: I am so invested.
6: Yeah. Reptiles, I suppose, particularly snakes, have a bad PR, right? They are so immediately associated with evil and darkness and witchcraft and all of that and all of that. The poor animals are just being poor animals. I would still stay away. If you don't want anyone to break into your house, literally have a snake or two on a glass sort of box at the window, at the front of the house. No one will ever break into your house, ever. That I can guarantee you 100%. Because no one wants to break into a house that has snakes. Lester Kivett is in Mitchell's Plain today.
11: Yes, it is the first Wednesday of the month. And today's Lester in your lounge is a love letter to Mitchell's Plain as the community marks its 50th anniversary.
6: All right. Thank you very much, Roman. Taking your calls now on 021-446-0567 or 011-883-0702. Your WhatsApp messages and voice notes to 072-702-1702, 072-567-1567.
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6: 25 minutes now, it is 2:05. Still no explainer on the WhatsApp line regarding the changes that are being made to Umkhonto weSizwe. Farai is suggesting that the greater the instability in the MK party, the better for us all, as its electoral support will surely dwindle before the 2029 national elections. How can any self-respecting, capable individual stay in that Zuma family party? Farai, I suspect it might be more complex and complicated than that, hey? I'm not, and I suppose polling will need to show us that, and ultimately the results in the national and provincial elections in 2029, as you suggest. Something tells me that regardless of the reshuffling that happens constantly at the leadership of the political party, this at the behest of Jacob Zuma, that it would in any way shift the support that the party will have. I'm not sure. At least I'm not seeing any evidence of that. No one wishes the untimely passing of former President Jacob Zuma, but I imagine that will be the incident that will probably shift the support for Umkhonto weSizwe political party the most. Or when Cyril Ramaphosa leaves the ANC president's office and somebody else is there that they obviously like, and then they will shift the support back to the ANC. I'm not sure the reshuffling and the constant changes to the leadership is necessarily going to result in a dwindling support for Umkhonto weSizwe political party, as you suggest. There are some rumors that Zandile Gumede, who was announced with great fanfare as the deputy convener, I think, for Umkhonto weSizwe in KwaZulu-Natal, that there might be some challenges with her. But if she continues to campaign for Umkhonto weSizwe in eThekwini region, then the ANC must just kiss Durban goodbye, is a reality. It's only and only if there's some discord between the leadership of Umkhonto weSizwe political party and Zandile Gumede that we might see then a support for Umkhonto weSizwe that might not be as good as they would have wished for. There's something that just defies rationality, I suppose, where there are people who will do anything and everything to support that man and to support that political party. And I'm not sure these changes are necessarily going to shift that support for Umkhonto weSizwe. But I could be wrong. Here's a question from a listener.
14: Africa, morning. Africa, regarding this marketing call we're receiving every day, I don't know if I'm right. There was supposed to be a regulation or something in July, you know. So apparently those calls, we are going to have an option to stop them, you know, by government. Or can you advise when is starting to happen? Please advise us, Africa. Morning.
6: Thank you very much for that. If memory serves, recent reports indicate that direct marketers can face administrative penalties of up to R1 million or 10% of their annual turnover for violating the new rules about spam in South Africa. The Trade Minister, Parks Tau, publishing amendments to the Consumer Protection Act regulations, strengthening the mechanisms for blocking direct marketing in the country. Those changes were published in the Government Gazette in April of this year. They mark a fundamental shift in the direct marketing landscape in South Africa. For direct marketers, the changes impose substantial compliance obligations, with failure to adhere resulting in significant financial penalties and reputational risk. According to Legal Minds, organizations engaged in direct marketing should take proactive steps to align their practices with the new regulatory framework. They are now required to cleanse the databases monthly against the National Consumer Commission Registry to remove consumers who have opted out. Any direct marketer who is not registered on the opt-out registry is prohibited from contacting consumers for marketing purposes. They're also required to register in the opt-out registry and pay an initial registration fee of 2,574, and that these registrations must be renewed annually. The current prescribed annual renewal fee is 1,930.50. Direct marketers must also clearly identify themselves on public platforms. They must ensure that people can identify their name, electronic address, physical address and contact number. Electronic communications from unidentified sources may not be distributed. The amended regulations further prescribe safeguards regarding the management of the registry. They are required to use the information collected solely for the administration of the opt-out registry and may not disclose confidential consumer information without consent. Additionally, they must verify the information submitted by applicants with relevant organs of state before processing registration. If the registry becomes inaccessible for 24 hours or longer, it must notify the public as soon as reasonably possible. The Acting Commissioner saying that consumers had long endured intrusive and unwanted direct marketing, saying that these amendments were therefore intended to strengthen consumer protection through a robust mechanism that curbed unwanted communication. The article in front of me doesn't indicate when these come into effect, but I imagine that when the changes were published in the Government Gazette of April, 15 April 2026, those changes would then take immediate effect. It is frustrating. It truly, truly is. I stopped counting the number of times I've been called and offered a funeral cover for me and my family. And every time I say, thank you, I'm not looking for one, can you take me off your list? Literally 3 or 4 days later, I get a call from another number offering me exactly the same product, which is absolutely frustrating. We will take note of that and speak to the relevant authorities regarding the newly gazetted amendments to the relevant act and see when and how they will become, they will be enforced, essentially.
5: Join the conversation. You're with Cape Talk.
6: Liesl van der Westhuizen is joining me in studio now to talk about how healthcare may be the most powerful investment that you can make. And it does make sense, right? I would argue healthcare, and I know that sleeping is part of healthcare, but we also need to invest in sleep, because if we don't sleep enough, our body doesn't do what it requires to do to recover. Good morning.
15: Exactly. Good morning, Africa. And that's a big thing. Sleep goes hand in hand with healthcare, well care, any one of the terms that you want to use. But it's not just, I don't think it should be seen as a social service anymore. I think it should be part of an economic infrastructure. When people are healthier, they work, they learn, they build businesses, they contribute more consistently. But pure poor health reduces productivity through absenteeism, fatigue, untreated chronic illnesses, and early disability. And emerging markets, one health shock can push a family into incredible debt, which weakens household stability. And a strong healthcare system can help countries protect human capital. That is our greatest asset. This is the real engine behind long-term growth. So the big shift is not health is what you fund when the economy has grown. Health is one of the things that helps the economy grow. And this is part of a conference that was held a couple of weeks back. And from Johnson & Johnson, I've got Senior Vice President Asghar Rangulwala to tell us a little bit more.
16: Good day. This is Asghar Rangulwala. I am the Senior Vice President of J&J for the emerging markets. There's a big factor of healthcare, which is emotional, right? So because everybody, all of us, one day or the other, you will be impacted by healthcare issues, either yourself, your family. So it's a personal item. That's one thing, right? But on the other hand, a healthy society is a more productive society. Many, many studies confirm that, which is a very, if you think about that, makes a lot of sense, right? Because it's about productivity of the labor force. It's also about the longevity of your life, which is irrelevant because you're also a consumer to an extent, right? So that means a healthier society is much more productive. Because if you have a not healthy society, if you have a life expectancy which is too short, if you have a high children mortality, if you have, especially for the more productive generation, issues like cancer, like diabetes, like chronic diseases, or even acute diseases not managed, you lose a lot of productivity. So that means your GDP growth is absolutely one-to-one related to a healthy society. And that's something which may be considered by the public in a different way today because of a lot of noise about costs, right? But, you know, end of the day, it's about investment in your personal life, one thing, that's the emotional part I mentioned, but also if it comes to sheer economies, it makes a lot of sense. And also if it comes to pharmaceutical prices and investment in pharmaceuticals, don't think that if of all the healthcare investment, pharmaceuticals plays a big role. No, it's only 2.5% of the GDP in general, and healthcare costs in the OECD average is around 8% of GDP. Look, there's a kind of contradiction in this world, so perhaps it's good to think about that. If a government collect tax, and last time I checked, South Africa collect tax, I think it's just right to reinvest into healthcare. And of course, super relevant are healthcare workers, doctors, healthcare infrastructure. But you know, in this world of healthcare, you have different components. And of course, a big part is people, infrastructure, doctors and nurses. We have that in South Africa. That's quite amazing. On the other hand, you need to give these doctors and nurses some instrument, which is innovation. And also here, you know, just to think about the magnitude, if you think of the total healthcare investment for patented products, which we represent, this is only 1-2% of the total investment. So my strong recommendation would be, in order to balance just pharmaceuticals, reduce the cost for generics, because they are still more expensive than, for example, in Germany, where I'm coming from. In Germany, if you lose exclusivity, the generic price comes in at 95% discount versus your list price. While in South Africa, the price drops only by 50-60%. So the margin for generics is much higher than ours. Can you imagine? Which is an interesting phenomenon. So better we reduce cost of generics, but still invest in innovation. And even in the public sector in South Africa, this would work. That model works around the world. I'm sure it may work in South Africa as well. So perhaps something the government would like to consider.
15: That's Asghar Rangulwala from Johnson & Johnson, Senior Vice President.

0: My dad's like, if you want to win again, I can teach you how to win again. We've got to put the phone off. We've got to get that mindset back. Get rid of everything that's happened in the last couple of months. Speak to someone properly. Get your mind right. It's nothing to do with your ability. You're the man.
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0: My dad's like, if you want to win again, I can teach you how to win again. We've got to put the phone off. We've got to get that mindset back. Get rid of everything that's happened in the last couple of months. Speak to someone properly. Get your mind right. It's nothing to do with your ability. You're the man.
1: Let's dive into the session with none other than Chad Leclos.
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3: Where you'll have the specialist advice at relative ease of access. It's up to you, the individual, to make the right choices.
4: Exactly, first of all. So it does boil down to the individual, but also then the next step would be, where do you spend most of your time in the day? At work. So workplaces, having spaces or access to, I know that certain companies have access to a doctor or a nurse in-house, so having that in. But prevention is one of the smartest investments that a country can make, a business can make, and an individual can make. And it's usually cheaper to prevent or detect diseases earlier than to treat advanced illnesses later. So primary healthcare is very much where this value can sit. Clinics, screening, health education, early treatment, that can be on a governmental level, but even on an organization level. So things like workplace wellness, mental fitness, movement, nutrition, and stress management, really, really important. From a productivity point of view, prevention helps keep people functional before they reach crisis point, before that breakdown. And we always need to look at, stop treating health like a fire extinguisher and actually treat it like your foundation.
3: I like that. An important conversation. Thank you very much, Liesl van der Veste, isn't joining us tomorrow. Do you know what you're testing out tomorrow?
4: We are testing out a product called barbells.
3: Okay.
4: So we're going to, is it barbells? Is it barbells? That's a big conversation people have been asking. We're going to answer that question. But it's also a incredible international protein bar that's hitting the shelves. We've got new flavors that haven't been released in South Africa that we will try tomorrow.
3: Fantastic.
4: And talk about.
3: Liesl van der Veste is joining us with another product to test out tomorrow. Friday, by the way, she'll be doing a fitness feature. I won't be here on Friday because I'll be looking after John Matham's show on Cape Talk.
4: But I'm sure she'll be in good hands.
3: I'm sure. I have no clue who it is, but I'm sure you'll be in good hands. As always, though, do email her, LieselV@CapeTalk, LieselV@702.co.za, with some wonderful ideas of fitness-related events that you recommend.
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3: A couple of WhatsApp messages. Moss in Pretoria saying, good morning, Africa. Does it mean that you don't have any Umkhonto weSizwe political party listeners, since no one is coming forth to express themselves regarding the shuffle? Moss, I'm presuming so. Either that, or they're choosing to stay silent today as they themselves are trying to make sense of some of those changes in the leadership structure of Umkhonto weSizwe as announced by the Secretary General of the party, but making reference every time, the President has made this decision. The President has made this decision. So it is the President of Umkhonto weSizwe, the political party, that made those changes. Mutle in Tembisa saying, good morning, Africa. This has always been on the mission. Changing South African immigration laws via the courts, all the judge has to do is, this is unconstitutional and invalid, and that's it. Law has changed. Unfortunately, laws will always be changed, ultimately in the streets, and it will not end well. Just like apartheid, people didn't welcome the laws that were being introduced, says Mutle in Temisa, making reference, of course, to one of the interviews that Bongani Bingwa is planning to have on 702 Breakfast, speaking to James Chapman, the head of advocacy and legal advisor at the Scalabrini Center here in Cape Town. This after a landmark court ruling that says children cannot be denied birth registration because their parents lack legal immigration documents. The discussion exploring what the judgment means for vulnerable children and how it will be implemented.
6: You're with Cape Talk.
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0: o'clock, let's talk about testicular cancer for a second and why younger men cannot afford to ignore it. Joining me on the line is the spokesperson for the Cancer Association of South Africa. That's Lucy Balona. Lucy, a very good morning and welcome to Cape Talk in 702.
1: Good morning. Thank you for having me on the show.
0: Whenever we think of the word cancer, we often think older people. And increasingly, we're seeing not only in South Africa, but around the world, that younger and younger people are afflicted by cancer, unfortunately. Why is it important for younger men to start worrying about testicular cancer as well?
1: Well, like you say, there's so many people around the world getting more and more cancer, and we've actually seen that by the year 2030, those stats are going to double. So it's even more important that younger men get, that we do awareness, that we help them and educate. Testicular cancer accounts for approximately 0.5% of all cancers in men. And in South Africa, it's one of the most common male cancers between the ages of 15 and up to 49. So I think awareness is important that we educate men. And this kind of awareness means that men become more aware of cancers affecting them. Later in life, they could, you know, they become aware of prostate cancer, which is particularly high. So if we can reach men with, younger men with an important education message, we can potentially save lives.
0: I did not know that it goes as young as 15, Lucy. What are the early warning signs that you might have cancer?
1: So like any other part of the body, we always say, get to know your body, and then you know there's something, you can, you know, see if something's wrong. So your testicles can be affected by various conditions and diseases, and that can lead to symptoms. So we say to men, look out for lumps, look for any masses, look for any swelling or any pain. And if we look at the risk factors, if there's like an undescended testicle, if there's a family history of testicular cancer, in fact, any family history of anyone with cancer in your family, always get it checked out. If there's HIV infection, because that affects the immune system. If there's a personal history of testicular cancer. And also, if you, you know, if you fall into that age group of between, say, 15 and 49, those are things that you shouldn't ignore.
0: How regularly should men be self-examining?
1: Well, like women, us women, we have to do our self-breast tests, checking our breasts. We say to the men, you literally have to check your package. So you have to check your testicles, you know, when you shower, you know, once a month or bath. And it's quite easy. It's just learning what your body normally feels like, and the way that any changes or anything feels strange can be detected early. So it should be regular monthly, checking the testicles, look for any swelling, the lumps. And it's normal. There's sometimes like there's like a soft cord-like structure on the top and the back of each testicle. And the lumps can be tiny. They can be like a grain of rice, but if they're particularly big, and they're usually firm like hard rubber. So those are things that you need to check out for, and look out for areas that are tender. And especially if one testicle is especially larger than the other, some, you know, they're supposed to be the same size generally, but often one is slightly bigger than the other. But if it's really, you know, quite much larger, then definitely something to look out for. And a lot of this information is all on our cancer website.
0: We often say this about cancer, but it's especially true with testicular cancer. If you detect it early, chances of successful treatment are very high.
1: Absolutely. Absolutely. It's one of the most curable cancers, with a cumulative 10-year survival rate, you know, exceeding 90%. So, you know, with anything, when it's caught early, it's highly treatable. So that's why the self-examination can detect the lumps or any changes. And if you do get something, you know what, that's when you can go get checked out. If you've got medical aid, go to a doctor. If you don't, get to a clinic or a medical practitioner. Definitely, you know, many years ago, so many survivors didn't live as long as nowadays. Cancer survivors are living longer. There's greater treatment. There's more technology. So it's very important to know about these things and look after yourself.
0: Well, it's not 5 o'clock yet, so I imagine many children are still sleeping. But I know a couple, for example, who do this as part of their sort of monthly health check, where they examine each other as well, so that because you get used, I suppose, to the bumps of your body, and when somebody else who is not obviously your body checks it for you,
1: Yes.
0: they are able to go, wait a minute, there's something irregular here that perhaps we must have checked out. It's something that you would recommend, I would imagine, right? Having partners helping with the examination.
1: Absolutely. At the Cancer Association, we say that awareness is usually the first step towards early detection. And early detection gives us the best possible chance of successful treatment and better outcomes. And, I always often think of people living on their own. You think of skin cancer, you think of your back. I often, I always think of, can someone actually see my back? Are there lumps? Are there places that I can't see what's going on? So I would definitely say, and your body and also your partner, your spouse, they would know your body too. Parents of young kids, young teenagers, sometimes teenagers and young men wish they're shy. They might not, or they're embarrassed. They don't want to talk about it, but, or know about it. And, younger people, we think cancer is, you're invincible, but cancer, the disease, doesn't care if you get embarrassed. A diagnosis that is not checked out as late can really affect your life. So yes, we would highly recommend it. Get to know each other's bumps and spots.
0: Absolutely. The Hola Daredevil Run, it's officially open for entries. It will be a run on Friday, the 23rd of October, 2026. And I imagine an event of this nature becomes an important way of, in a fun and productive way, communicating this messaging, right?
1: Oh, absolutely. It's so important for us to have partners that do these events, because it starts the conversations that many men would otherwise avoid. It's encouraging the husbands, the fathers, the brothers and sons and friends to think differently. So the purple Speedo might catch people's attention, but it's that conversation that people remember. Oh, this is actually about screening. It's about awareness. And it's about teaching guys about the signs, so that they can seek help when they need it. And it's fun and memorable, yes, but it starts getting men to talk about why are we running in purple Speedos? So it's very important. And this initiative has helped the Cancer Association. We get a mobile health screen van so we can do awareness. We do on average about 2,000 prostate cancer screenings. We do education at schools, for the young guys about testicular cancer. So it's very important. And also, we can actually educate with materials. We distribute our materials in different languages, in isiZulu, isiXhosa, Sotho. For the different areas, Sepedi, because you want to be able to give them information that they can understand and act upon. So it's very important. I've been at so many events and you see the guys getting out the car and they've got their tracksuit on and they're very nervous. And you just need one man or one young man to take off his clothes. And then they all do. And they're now in it together. And then they don't even want to put their clothes back on afterwards. And they are sitting and having a good conversation, chatting and getting educated. So yes, it's very important as a step to educating about testicular cancer.
0: Lucy, thank you very much indeed. Spokesperson for the Cancer Association of South Africa, Lucy Bellona. You can go to cancer, that's cansa.org.za. That's cancer.org.za. 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
3: Another senior IDEC official is grilled about the unit's wrongful arrest operation, and Banyana Banyana are through to the WAFCON quarterfinals. Good morning, I'm Sfiso Zulu. The Madlanga Commission of Inquiry has heard evidence suggesting that IDEC arrested senior crime intelligence officials before completing an investigation on them. IDEC Deputy Director of Public Prosecutions, Peter Sirunye, testified yesterday about the unit's handling of the arrests of crime intelligence head Dumsani Khumalo. Khumalo, the unit's technical support services head, Dineo Mukwili, as well as four others, were arrested on fraud and corruption charges more than a year ago. While Mukwili was overqualified for the position, the group was arrested for appointing her to the role without the required qualifications. Alfara Mushwana has more.
4: IDEC prosecutors initially alleged that Dineo Mukwili had misrepresented her qualifications and did not qualify for the senior crime intelligence position. But IDEC Deputy Director of Public Prosecutions, Peter Sirunye, says when he took over the case, several irregularities in the case were hard to miss. He's told the Madlango Commission that IDEC had neither verified Mukwele's qualifications nor properly assessed the process that led to her appointment. Sirunye says the investigation appeared to follow an arrest now and investigate later approach.
5: The verification of Ms. Mukwele's qualifications, the analysis of financial and communication records, and the assessment of the appointment process were all matters that ought to have preceded and not followed the arrest.
4: The commission grilled Sirunye over why he appeared to search for alternative charges after concluding that the original case was flawed. Alfa Ramshwana, Eyewitness News, Pretoria.
3: The clock is ticking for more than 43,000 social grant beneficiaries in the Western Cape who still need to replace their SASSA gold cards before the 31st August deadline. This emerged during a briefing to the Western Cape Standing Committee on Social Development yesterday on the progress of the migration to the new Postbank black cards. Postbank told members of the provincial legislature that 68% of the province's grant beneficiaries live in the city of Cape Town. Chief Operating Officer Eureka Singh says sites including retail shops are operating across the metro to assist beneficiaries.
6: We've improved the location of our sites within their stores. We've implemented queue management regimen. We have more team leaders on the ground. You know, where we see that there are issues, we quickly deploy a team leader to the site to assist with the queue management and all of that. So we've really developed a robust standard operating procedures this time around.
3: MPs have slammed Sports Minister Gayton McKenzie and his department for wasting Parliament's time by failing to submit a full report on the 31 million rand spent at the World Cup. They criticised the department for failing to provide them with a detailed financial breakdown of and why McKenzie sent a large delegation of 151 people to the global spectacle. McKenzie and the department appeared before the Sports, Arts and Culture Committee yesterday to explain the spending. Babalondenze has more.
7: Gayton McKenzie and his department were supposed to provide details about the millions spent on the World Cup delegation, but MPs were left disappointed when the department provided them with just an overview presentation instead of a detailed report on the spending. Committee Chairperson Joe McGlua.
8: What is the basic information that we need as a portfolio committee? It is the money. How the money has been spent. We have received a general presentation without finances. And this is not oversight. It is a waste of this committee's time. It is a waste of Parliament's time.
7: Committee member Lee Potgieter said the money to fund the trip was taken from another department initiative.
9: The claim has been made in response to questions that this money was taken from every single program within the budget of the department.
7: The department said the detailed report will be submitted once they've concluded on the final reconciliation of all expenditure for the World Cup. Baba Londenze, Eyewitness News.
3: And at WEFCON, Banyana Banyana have booked their place in the Women's Africa Cup of Nations quarterfinals to face host Morocco. South Africa beat Burkina Faso 1-0 in Casablanca last night, courtesy of Tembi Khatlana. The team has clinched its first win of the tournament and progresses in second place behind Ivory Coast. Gold is trading at $4,082.41 an ounce. The rand is at 16.35 to the dollar, 22.05 to the pound, 18.90 to the euro. Brent crude oil is at $78.33 a barrel. A fine day in store for Gauteng, Johannesburg, starting at 3 degrees, peaking at 23. Pretoria, 5 and 24. Vereeniging, 5 and 23 degrees. A cloudy morning with showers expected in Cape Town, otherwise partly cloudy later with a fresh northwesterly breeze, a low of 12 and a high of 17 degrees. The top story in EWN this hour, the Matlanga Commission of Inquiry has heard evidence suggesting that IDEC arrested senior crime intelligence officials before completing an investigation on them.
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0: 7 minutes now, it is past 5 o'clock. It's a Wednesday morning, the 5th of August, 2026. We are in your company until 6 o'clock. We always welcome your calls on 021-446-0567, 011-883-0702. We found one supporter of the Umkhonto we Sizwe political party who we'll be chatting to in the next moment to reflect on the reshuffling that was announced by the leadership of Umkhonto we Sizwe political party yesterday. I say the leadership, it was the president. It's Jacob Zuma who made these sweeping changes that we've been reporting on. Sebastian in Eldorado Park has previously publicly acknowledged that he's a supporter of Umkhonto we Sizwe, and he's going to be trying to make sense for you and I of the changes that have been announced by the president of Umkhonto we Sizwe, Jacob Zuma. After that, we'll speak to Zinat Adam. She's the Deputy Executive Director at Afro Middle East Center, talking matters Middle East. And then we'll finish off the show reflecting on some of the pressures that the schools are under, where issues of immigration are impacting schools. But also, there was a safety blitz on schools in Gauteng yesterday. Basil Manuel is the Executive Director of NAPTOSA. We'll talk to us on both those topics at about 10 minutes to 6.
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0: Sweeping changes made to the political leadership of Umkhonto we Sizwe political party. The president, Jacob Zuma, again reshuffling the party's leadership, removing national chair Nkosi Nathi Nhleko, as well as the deputy president, John Hlophe, from top posts, elevating his son, Duduzane, to the latter. Sebastian, in Eldorado Park, you are a self-confessed MK supporter. What do you make of the announcement from your political party leadership yesterday? Good morning.
11: Okay, Africa, regarding the reshuffle that Jacob Zuma done, I have no insight. I'll be honest with you, I have no insight as to why he did the reshuffle. But there's one thing that grates me, and I'm going to nail my colors to the mark and say proudly, I do support the MK party. And I'm so tired of people saying the supporters of MK are idiots. They're voting for a kleptomaniac, a man that steals. Guys, you know what, man? The cases against Jacob Zuma have never been proven. And the day until that is proven will be the day then I will capitulate. But at the moment, I will vote for MK as long as MK stands. And nobody's going to tell me not to vote for MK. Whether you can reshuffle today, tomorrow, next week, next Sunday, I have no problem with what he's doing. He can continue. The reason being is that the other parties, the ANC especially, needs to be punished, and the MK is going to punish them in the next election. And that is what I'm actually voting for MK, so we can punish the ANC that they can fall below 20%.
0: So, Sebastian, what you're saying then, the vote for MK for you is a vote against the ANC. I'm really looking. Well, my wish for you and any voter would be to find things to vote for the MK party as opposed to a vote against the ANC. Because announcing his son as the first deputy president yesterday certainly does not make sense in any way, and it immediately imparts from us the speculation that he's keeping it within the family. And then all sorts of changes. Nomsa Dlamini removed as Deputy Secretary General, replaced by Lindiwe Mchali. No explainer whatsoever as to why. What will Lindiwe be bringing to the role that Nomsa was unable to bring, for example? For me, that's where the shortcoming is in the reshuffling announced by the MK party yesterday.
11: Africa, as I said to you, I have no insight. It's just maybe probably I'm just a bitter voter. And unfortunately, that's the way things stand at the moment. Because the ANC has led me down the wrong path for the last 30 years. They have collapsed this country. And that is why they need to be punched. And the MK is going to take over. It's coming. Watch the space. They are polling so well in the technique. They're going to take over KwaZulu-Natal. and then the ANC will see to finish. But anyway, Africa, thank you so much.
0: Sebastian, thank you. You've got 91 days before the next local government election on the 4th of November. That's 3 months. I'm hoping, as I said earlier, that you'll find reasons to vote for the MK party as opposed to it being a vote against the ANC. Maxwell in Pretoria, what do you make of the reshuffling decisions made by Jacob Zuma when it comes to the MK party? Good morning.
12: Good morning, my good friend. Thanks for taking my call. Africa, this is the party that must never be trusted. And if people vote the MK party because of the 30 years of the ANC wasteful, you forget that Zuma was part of that 30 years that was wasted by the same ANC. You've got Nathi Nhleko, Melana, who sweat to protect Zuma during the Nkandla situation. You still remember when pools were called shower. A lot of things that happened with Nathi Nhleko protecting Zuma. John Hlophe almost lost everything by defending Jacob Zuma. And guess what? Zuma doesn't care, Milan. Doesn't care about anything. He ran that spaza shop as he want. And these things that is happening currently at Mkhonto weSizwe, at Mkhonto party, tomorrow, if there were election, Melana, ANC will gain ground. And it's going to happen because the people, you cannot fool them all the time. At some certain stage, they won't vote for MK party from what I'm looking at. Because you don't, the party is not stable at all. Let's face it, Melana. Because the next
0: I'm not quite sure it's as simple as that, Maxwell. I mean, incidentally, both Nathi Nhleko and John Hlophe have been replaced in their respective roles in the reshuffling that was announced yesterday. And as you heard from Sebastian a moment ago, some of the motivating factors for people voting for the MK party is definitely a frustration with the ANC. And the ANC, let's be clear, has not made any seismic changes to attract back that previously ANC supporter. So there's definitely that element of it. But also there are people who believe in Jacob Zuma, who believe in what he is offering as a solution to the country. Might not make sense to you, nor to me, but it absolutely makes sense to them. And that could be enough of a motivation for them to vote for the MK party.
12: Melana, if you want to follow the party, don't follow their constitution and what they can deliver to you, you follow the man. That is the danger, because at the end of the day, if Melana tomorrow starts without Melana, where to? Why, the party is dead completely compared to the same ANC that is leading. If you can check honestly, Melana, ANC is gaining ground, to be honest, in most of the province. But the challenge, as Sebastian mentioned, it might be in KwaZulu-Natal. But watch the space the next election. ANC will be improving because the rest of the parties that challenge the ANC, they are almost the same like the ANC. So I believe the ANC is in the rebuilding process. Watch the space, Melana. They will be back.
0: All right, Maxwell in Pretoria, thank you very much for your call. More of those calls on 021-446-0567 or 011-883-0702, especially like Sebastian, if you are a supporter of Mkhonto weSizwe political party. When those sweeping changes were made yesterday in that reshuffling announcement, there were no explanations as to why one person was chosen over another, and the leadership of Mkhonto weSizwe political party did not take any questions from the media either. So it is up to you as a supporter of Mkhonto weSizwe to help the rest of us make sense of what has happened. Let's finish off with this voice note.
13: Good morning, Africa. You know, when you started saying, no, Sebastian is going to make sense of the reshuffle of the MK, I thought he's going to make sense. But it seems like he's a blind mice just following Jacob Zuma and his reasons for reducing the ANC. Yes, I want the ANC to be reduced, but it's a Mickey Mouse there in the MK. It's a Zuma party, and it's a Zuma family party. Now he brought his son, who said anyway he's starting his own party, doesn't want ever to follow his father or his father's footsteps. It doesn't want to be in the shadow of his father. What is he saying now? What does that say about his honesty and his character and his principles? It shows that yet again, they're a lost cause. You know, voting for MK is just a waste. Let me be honest, because you just ask him now, tell me what you're voting MK for. He just wants to remove the NC. That's all. And after NC has been removed, then maybe he's moving away. Oh, MK. In fact, I don't even know why I'm wasting my breath with MK. Anyway, Sindile.
0: They are a factor. They really are. They are not a political party that we can turn a blind eye to or ignore because of the incredible electoral successes they enjoyed in the last general and provincial election. And of course, with 91 days left to the local government elections, how much of a factor they will be, I suppose only time will tell.
10: Join the conversation. You're with Cape Talk.
0: 17 minutes now, it is past 5 o'clock. We're seeing diplomatic efforts ramping up in an effort to reopen the Strait of Hormuz in the Middle East, with Iran saying that talks with Oman are proceeding positively. At the same time, the U.S. Secretary of State, Marco Rubio, reporting progress in the talks on the Strait, while the Treasury Secretary, Scott Bessent, suggests an agreement could be possible as early as today or tomorrow. Joining me on the line now is Zinat Adam. Zinat is the Deputy Executive Director at Afro Middle East Center. Zinat, a very good morning and welcome to the show.
1: Good morning, Africa, and good morning to the listeners.
0: What do we know to be happening with these diplomatic efforts and talks? And we should note that according to reports, there have not been any direct talks between the U.S. and Iran in the recent while.
1: The last few days have been very interesting. We heard on the 1st of August from President Trump that he was going to unleash the worst that we could possibly see against Iran, worse than World War II. And very, very quickly, we saw the Gulf states go to him for mediation and ask him to calm down those sentiments. But that seems to be ebbing and flowing from both sides. The Iranians at that time had threatened direct action against these Gulf states, and so there was an immediate threat. That sort of simmered down, went back into the negotiations, and we must recognize that there's multiple tracks to the negotiations since the Pakistani one failed and the MOU fell through. The most important one right now is the Omani track. And for me, that's very interesting because before the war began, Oman had made significant progress in mediating between the United States and Iran. And the United States decided to abandon that and attack the Iranians. So it's very interesting that Oman is brought back into the picture. But the reason for that is their strategic location at the mouth of the Strait of Hormuz. And overnight, we saw some developments related to that where there's an idea that the ships will enter on the Iranian side and leave on the Omani side or vice versa, but there would be some kind of agreement around that. Right now, Africa, I'm looking at footage that happened in the last 2 hours of an attack on Jabal Ali in Dubai and widespread smoke emerging from there. And it appears that that attack emanated from Yemen and from the Houthis. Now, the Houthis have been aligned to the Iranians. They've perpetrated some attacks across the border into Saudi Arabia most recently and now into Dubai. So that adds a dynamic to the instability in the region. And I think it's a very critical one for us to watch.
0: And what would that dynamic be, I wonder, Zinat? Would it in any way unsettle or destabilize the various tracks of diplomatic efforts that we're reporting on?
1: It certainly has the potential for destabilization, but it also issues a warning to these states within the Gulf that they're not entirely safe and that if issues related to Iran do not pan out in the way that the Iranians want, this is another leverage that they have. But it's a critical one because what could happen is that the Houthis have threatened that they would close off the Red Sea at Bab al-Mandab across from the Horn of Africa. And they've been at war with the Saudis for a long time, attacking into Saudi Arabia. So that reigniting is very, very volatile for the region. What the Saudis have done
14: immediately when the war began, they redirected their oil shipments out of the Red Sea instead of out of the Strait of Hormuz. They had the opportunity to do that. And in the last few days, they've created a coalition of about 14 countries to try and police that strait within the Red Sea. The question is whether that would be activated in time before a volatility is moved into the Red Sea.
0: We've been saying this for quite some time, but I think as we edge closer to the midterm elections in November, we cannot underscore enough the pressure that Donald Trump is under within his own country to make sure that there's a solution. And latest reports suggesting that the U.S. military has exhausted nearly 80% of its interceptors for key missile defense system, meaning that those stockpiles are depleted, obviously during the war with Iran, to quite dangerous levels. This will be additional pressure, I imagine, on Donald Trump to see a resolution to this conflict. And lest we forget, this was a conflict that he was brought into by the State of Israel, not one that the American people wanted.
14: Yes, and I mean, he campaigned on being the president that would not want to go to war, and he's gone to multiple wars and to one of the worst that we've seen, and he's having such difficulty getting out of this one. So it certainly is going to have an impact on the way that voters express themselves in respect of their allegiances and alliances towards Trump. But we're also seeing it within the Trump administration, different kinds of voices emerging. You've got Marco Rubio saying that there is progress in the negotiations, and then you have Bessent who's saying that we still need to apply pressure. So, you know, there's the differences that seem to be coming, and I wonder whether that's actually being utilized for a local audience within the United States, or if that is actually being used to apply pressure on the Iranians.
0: What happens next? What could be contained in this draft peace agreement that Oman, as you alluded to earlier, is leading with that could satisfy both Iran and the United States?
14: I think the Omani one is a very technical issue related specifically to the Strait of Hormuz, but there are two other other tracks that are being applied. One is from the Qatari side, and there have been rumors of trying to get the Americans and the Iranians in one room. Now, we've heard from the Iranians that there are no direct talks and they have no interest in that at this stage. The question is whether or not that would lead to a ceasefire, because even while these negotiations are going on, we know that there's still an exchange of fire. We know that there are multiple ships that are still held hostage within the Strait of Hormuz, 6,000 or so sailors there, and it's affecting our oil markets and the economy as well. I think that we may in the next few days see a lull in the exchange of fire. I think that we may see progress within the negotiations and the mediation, but I don't think it's going to be a long-standing agreement. I think that there also has to be the idea of the denuclearization. And overnight, we heard from Trump that he's applying pressure by saying he's going to decapitate the Iranians. This is their last chance. So once again, I don't think we're right at the cusp of a long-standing agreement, but maybe a ceasefire towards that agreement.
0: Let's hope so. Zeenat, thank you very much indeed for your time and your analysis this morning. Zeenat Adam is the Deputy Executive Director at Afro Middle East Center.
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0: At 25 minutes now, it is past 5 o'clock. Sunrise in Johannesburg will complete at 6:44 this morning, and in Cape Town at 7:35. Joining us on the line is Lehlonolo Tobela, forecaster with the South African Weather Services. Good morning.
15: Bob Africa, good morning. How are you?
0: I'm very well, thank you very much. It was lovely to wake up to a slightly wet Cape Town this morning. How are you?
15: I'm well, thanks for asking. And that is within that 30% we're expecting. So, Dango.
0: John Matham, a colleague and friend on Cape Talk, does the weather on the drive show every afternoon, and presented a theory that there's somebody at South African Weather Services who likes the idea of a 30% probability of 3 millimeters of rainfall, because it comes up a lot for Cape Town. That is not true, theory. Right?
15: I think, no. It's based on what you're expecting, based on what we see in the forecast. So it's not a theory that there's someone that likes it. It's just probably the models that like it, but which is what happens.
0: No, fair enough. There is an input-based warning that you have for us today, though.
15: Yes, let's start with the two, expecting damaging winds and waves. It is a yellow level one warning, which means you're expecting a medium likelihood of minor impacts of damaging winds and waves, which may result in navigation at sea to be difficult, mainly along the southwest coast, especially between Cape Columbine all the way to Cape Agulhas. So be aware of those conditions. Still remaining along the west coast, the southwest coast of the Western Cape, we're still expecting some morning fog patches, which may result in visibility being reduced. But there is still a 30% chance of showers still expected along the southwest coast. Into the afternoon, you can expect some partly cloudy conditions across most parts of the Western Cape with cool temperatures, but it will be cold over Cape Town with a maximum of 17 degrees, a minimum of 12 this morning. Fredendal, we're expecting a maximum of 20 degrees with a minimum of 10. Riversdale, 10 and 26. And if you're in George, it will be cool with a maximum of 23 degrees and a minimum of 12 this morning. In Gauteng, though, we're expecting a fine day with cool temperatures today into the afternoon. Pretoria will peak at a maximum of 24 degrees, a minimum of 5. Johannesburg, 3 and 23. And if you're in Vereeniging, expect a maximum of 23 degrees with a minimum of 5 this morning. For tomorrow, in Gauteng, you can still expect a fine day with cool temperatures into the afternoon. But if you'll be in the Western Cape, expect a partly cloudy day, cloudy in the western part with cold temperatures expected into the afternoon. And there is still that 30% chance of showers and rain expected mainly along the west coast into the south coast as well as into the adjacent interior expected into the afternoon. And that's the weather for today. Into tomorrow.
0: Lekhonono, thank you very much. Have yourself a wonderful Wednesday. We'll chat again tomorrow morning.
2: EWN Business.
0: Interesting developments coming out of the courts. They found that the PIC board's decision to suspend Patrick Dlamini was unlawful. This is a man who returns as a CEO of the PIC. Worrying news for you, Mateo. Good morning.
16: Good morning, Africa. I think what's worrying is just how the board handled the matter of the whistleblower. I think the fact that we have a new board, brings more confidence that the old board is now out. It would have made it very awkward had he stepped back into his position and the old guard was still there. The court saying yesterday that they didn't follow their own PIC Act in terms of a suspension of a CEO. They didn't even notify the principal in this matter, if you will, the finance minister, Enoch Godongwana. A lot had gone wrong in that suspension, and he fought it in court, and I'm sure feeling quite vindicated. But I think the major work now is instilling the stability that is needed at the at the PIC, that fund manager holding around 3.7 trillion rand in funds to be managed. So I think that's the job that should be really focused on. But let's get to the story then. Patrick Dlamini's suspension as CEO of the PIC has been set aside. The Gauteng High Court in Pretoria has ruled that Public Investment Corporation CEO Patrick Dlamini's suspension was unlawful and invalid. Dlamini was placed on precautionary suspension last month after a whistleblower complaint. Now, the dispute centered on his decision to approve a PwC forensic investigation into a complex transaction involving Lanseria Airport and Acapulco, which is the company that the PIC had funded. The PIC board argued that Dlamini did not have the authority to commission the forensic review. However, Dlamini said the investigation was necessary after concerns arose over suspicious financial outcomes linked to a defaulted 333 million rand loan. The suspension also sparked significant leadership turmoil at the PIC. Then looking at the markets and how they've been performing this morning in Asia, South Korea's KOSPI are leading gains, rising over 4%, while the small cap KOSDAQ advanced 2% this morning. Japan's Nikkei rising 3.1%, while the TOPIX added 1.5%. In Australia, the S&P ASX 200 was up marginally, just at 0.13%. Hong Kong's Hang Seng Index dropping this morning, while mainland Chinese stocks were little changed. In the U.S., after-hours trading saw SpaceX lose almost 7% after Elon Musk's company said capital expenditure climbed to $18.4 billion in the second quarter. Chip giant AMD also dropping 8% after posting adjusted earnings on the market. back on our market then, the JSE, a great, great ending to the trading day on Tuesday. The all shared 1,581 points. Industrials were up marginally. Banking stocks buoyed up 1.4%. And then mining shares, of course, up 3% yesterday. A good day for Valterra, the platinum producer, up 10%. Nedbank releasing results. They were up more than 6%. Anglo up 4.7% with momentum. Also enjoying gains of 4% yesterday. Telkom down 3%. Canal Plus was down 2%. MTN Group down 2% yesterday. Sasol, some losses for them as well. British American Tobacco down 1.4% with We Buy Cars in some weakness. The Rand, though, has been a good week. 16.35 against the US dollar this morning. 18 Rand, 86 cents against the euro. And exactly 22 Rand against the British pound. Price of gold up more than 1%. $4,135. Platinum strong this morning at $1,761. Brent crude has dropped a little bit to $78 a barrel. I'll have more business for you after 6.
0: 5:32 it is. Fiso Zulu, you've got the latest from EWN. Good morning.
3: Thanks, Africa. Good morning. The Madlanga Commission of Inquiry has heard evidence suggesting that IDEC arrested senior crime intelligence officials before completing an investigation on them. IDEC Deputy Director of Public Prosecutions Peter Sironye testified yesterday about the unit's handling of the arrest of crime intelligence head Dumsani Khumalo, the unit's technical support services head Dineo Mukwili, and four others were arrested on fraud and corruption charges more than a year ago. MPs have slammed Sports Minister Gayton McKenzie and his department for wasting Parliament's time by failing to submit a full report on the 31 million rand spent at the World Cup in the US. They criticized the department for failing to provide them with a detailed financial breakdown of and why McKenzie sent a large delegation of 151 people to the global spectacle. McKenzie and the department appeared before the Sports, Arts and Culture Committee in Parliament yesterday. And the World Health Organization has called for more support to combat the Ebola outbreak in the Democratic Republic of Congo, which is still outpacing response efforts. The outbreak is the biggest ever to have hit the country, despite being declared less than 3 months ago. The WHO says more finances and other resources are needed to scale up all areas of response, including treatment capacity, field investigations team, as well as safe burial teams and the community workers. In the weather front, a fine day in store for Gauteng today. Johannesburg starting at 3 degrees, peaking at 23. Pretoria 5 and 24. Vereeniging 5 as well, and a high of 23 degrees. Cape Town is cloudy this morning with some showers expected. Otherwise, partly cloudy later with a fresh northwesterly breeze, a low of 12 and a high of 17 degrees.
17: And in the traffic on the R300 North, there's an accident at Old Paul Road. The left lane is obstructed. Please be on the lookout there. While traveling in Gauteng on the N3 North, we've got roadworks that are taking place right near the Kilulis interchange, causing delays.
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0: EWN. 5:35 it is. Mawande Mateza's Tay is writing on the WhatsApp line saying, "Dear Mawande, Banyana made it to the quarters. You had just about written them off. Ye of little faith, I'm so glad your predictions are always wrong."
18: I did not predict anything.
0: I was about to say, I don't remember asking you for any predictions. In fact, I deliberately did not, because your predictions are often wrong. So I'm not sure what you did, said, where that Tay has raised this ire with you this morning.
18: Good morning, Africa. I will admit, I might have said that I don't have confidence, but I didn't write them off. I'm just as happy as anybody else that Banyana are through to the next round, but I had my reservations, which I feel like I'm entitled to. It was far from a prediction, and I promise you, I'm just as happy as anybody else that they are through.
0: Are we, though? I mean...
18: What do you mean?
0: Well, what is it they say? It's a hope that kills you or something, right? Remember the euphoria we felt when Bafana Bafana went through to the round of 32 and actually defended those goalposts very well in that match against, who were they playing? Was it Canada? No.
18: Canada, yeah. Yeah.
0: And then obviously in the 92nd, 93rd minute, then all our hopes were dashed. It was quite a... an emotional roller coaster. I'm not sure I want to continue with that, given not strong this Banyana team is.
18: I promise you, I know what heartbreak feels like, but I would still rather get my hopes up every single time and get my hopes dashed and my heart broken every single time when it comes to supporting a team and being in a knockout of a competition. I don't think you can go into it pessimistically. And again, if Banyana win their next game, they are through to the World Cup next year. You have to have your hopes up no matter what. And if it doesn't work out, so be it. We start again. We build for the next World Cup and the next Women's AFCON. But you can't not be positive about something because you might lose. I don't know. I feel like that takes the joy away out of sport. And it's the nature of sports and competition. You're not always going to feel happy about it. Sometimes you're going to get your heart broken. Sometimes it's going to be painful. Sometimes it's not going to be fun. But that's just everything that comes with supporting a team.
0: Was it Winston Churchill who said that youth is wasted on the young? what do you have in your sporting report?
18: Thank you very much, Africa. Well, we'll begin with that result from last night, where Banyana got the job done at the Women's Africa Cup of Nations and made it through to the quarterfinals of the competition. Banyana beat Burkina Faso 1-0 thanks to Thembi Khatlana's goal in the 21st minute, and that proved to be enough to advance after the other results in the group went their way as the Ivory Coast beat Tanzania 2-1 to top the group. Banyana progress as the runners-up and will face host Morocco in the quarters on Saturday. The Springboks named their team to face Argentina on Saturday as well. Coach Rassie Erasmus made 13 changes to the side that beat Wales 43-0 in Durban 2 weeks ago. Only fullback Apelele Fassi and scrum-off Kobus Reina retain their places in the team, while a number of World Cup winning stars are back to play for the first time this year, including locks Eben Etzebeth and Luetiaga, along with captain Siya Kolisi. Centre Andre Esterhazen and wing Ethan Hooker, who picked up injuries during the matches last month, also returned to the side. And defending champion Carlos Alcaraz has withdrawn from this month's Cincinnati Open as he continues to recover from a wrist injury that also kept him out of the French Open and Wimbledon. The seven-time Grand Slam winner had been set to return for the tournament after being sidelined since withdrawing from the Barcelona Open in April. It's unclear at this stage whether he will be fit enough in time for the US Open starting on the 30th of August. Mawande Mateza, Eyewitness News Sport.
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2: with Bongani Bingwa.
0: He's in studio to tell us what's up on his show. Good morning.
19: Indeed he is. Africa, of course, it is a Wednesday, so we start with the Africa Report. And you may have seen the images coming out of Morocco, thousands of migrants desperate to reach Europe, swimming around border barriers, squeezing through fences, into that Spanish exclave. Is it Ceuta or Suez? Ceuta? Nonetheless, it's on the tip of Africa, but it's a territory controlled by Spain, and they've controlled it since the year 1580. Morocco, of course, regards it as a lasting vestige of colonialism. But the question we're asking this morning, is there a geopolitical invisible hand behind the surge? We'll explain what we mean when we delve into it. And then I think a really, really important conversation. Our big interview focuses on the Western Cape High Court, which has ruled that Home Affairs cannot refuse to register the birth of a child simply because their parents do not have valid immigration documents. It's been hailed, of course, as a victory for children's rights, but its impact no doubt will go far beyond undocumented migrants. Thousands of adopted, abandoned, or orphaned children also face barriers to obtaining birth certificates and legal identity documents because of admin backlogs and restrictive regulations. So we'll unpack what that ruling means for vulnerable children and how Home Affairs plans to implement the court order and why birth registration is not necessarily the same thing as citizenship. We'll delve into all of that. And then, of course, just before 9 o'clock, we'll speak about the Royal Countess Zingara bringing a night of magic theatre and fine dining to Johannesburg. And as always, of course, a question for you, Africa. And it's a fun one this morning. We want to know, do you have that person in your life who simply cannot keep a secret? And so if you want news out, this is who you tell.
0: Well, the person who immediately came to mind, probably unfair of me to accuse them of this. Their retort is always, well, tell me not to share the information, then I won't. Otherwise, if you did not have the courage and the bravery to hold on to that information, what makes you think that I'm going to be holding on to that information? Which I thought was a lovely, clever way of excusing their behavior in sharing information. But yeah, a cousin of mine, if you want something disseminated and quickly within the family without using the WhatsApp group, that is a person I would get in touch with.
20: All right, we'll explain why we're asking after six.
0: Have a good show. 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
0: Well, two things happen every first Wednesday of the month. You will pay a different amount for a litre of petrol or diesel or paraffin, depending on what fuel you are paying. The other is Lester Kivett is not going to be in studio. Because he's coming from someone's lounge. I wonder where you are this morning, Lester. Good morning.
21: That's why I use the company car to get to where I need to be, so I don't pay more.
0: Cheaper today.
21: On the first Wednesday.
0: Unless you drive an engine propelled by diesel. But if you add unleaded petrol to your car, it's actually cheaper today to drive around.
21: No, it's an absolute pleasure to drive from the CBD onto the N2, then make a right into Jake's Gervel all the way down to Mitchell's Plain, where we are today at the home of Ibrahim Abdullah. He is one of the people, one of the first people to call Mitchell's Plain home. In fact, 1976 is when Mitchell's Plain formally founded as the so-called model city. But farm settlements have existed here since the late 1800s. But there is a mark of 50 years of Mitchell's Plain this year. And I thought it would be very prudent to come to the home of one of, or probably one of the longest living residents here in Mitchell's Plain. Funny statistic, in fact. If you're over 60 years old, no one over 60 who lives in Mitchell's Plain has in fact been born in Mitchell's Plain. And so we mark that commemoration this year at the home of Ibrahim Abdullah. He'll start the show with us, welcoming us into his home. But then at 6:40, I speak to Nathan Adams, someone who you may know and should know. He used to be a colleague of ours at EW, and he's now a history scholar. He is doing his PhD in history studies, and his thesis is on the history of Mitchell's Plain. Who was the Mitchells in Mitchell's Plain? Do you perhaps know?
0: I have absolutely no clue.
21: And the thing is, Nathan doesn't either. He says he's been trying to look through the records and the deeds documents. That is the mystery to him. Who is the Mitchell in Mitchell's Plain? But we also, after 8 o'clock, going to be talking about unlocking Mitchell's Plain's economic potential. But not just Mitchell's Plain, neighboring Khayelitsha. Between those two communities contributes 56 billion rand a year in economic activity. Going to be speaking to the founder of the Plain Chamber of Commerce at about 8 o'clock. But then we also will get a grips of reality. What the Cape Flats, what Mitchell's Plain, what Khayelitsha, what is the emotional, political, geographical significance of this part of the city of Cape Town. It is an election year. The Cape Flats is one of the 8 districts of the city of Cape Town. Also going to be covering that from a political lens with Edgar Peterson. He's the founding director of the Africa Center for Cities at the University of Cape Town. But also some other conversations that we're going to be having, Africa. So after 7 o'clock, we have these incidents of alleged racism, the K word being uttered at Fairmont and Settlers High at the weekend. But we also had that fight in Gauteng, that brawl on the sidelines there, Iachia Janssen High School and West School Menlo Park getting into a brawl. One of those schools says, well, it was in fact instigated by supporters and parents hurling racial abuse at the black players of Ihear Jansen. That's the allegation. Menlo Park denies that. But I'm going to be speaking to Ridwan Samodin. He is the education lead at Citizen Leader Lab, of how we make schools places of inclusive spaces, not just instilling that with learners, but with parents and supporters of those schools, particularly on the sidelines of our sports events. But all that and more between 6 and 9 on this first Wednesday of the month, and it's Lester in your lounge, Africa.
0: Lester, I was eavesdropping in your conversation with Condi, and of course, Condi was born in Mitchell's Plain, so very informed about the... what do you call them? Distinct suburbs or neighborhoods within Mitchell's Plain? More than 20 of them do. In the west of Mitchell's Plain, the suburb of Strandfontein is indeed part of Mitchell's Plain.
21: That is the question. That's the question I asked this morning. Because people who are from Strandfontein say we are not Mitchell's Plain. But people who are in Mitchell's Plain, they say, Strandfontein, you're part of us. And I wonder why. It's these conversations that we need to have, the important conversations here in the city of Cape Town, Africa.
0: Have fun. Have a wonderful broadcast. Lester, coming from your lounge in Mitchell's Plain today as you mark 50 years, of course, of this very important corner of Cape Town. Lester, give it on your dial in 13 minutes. You're with Cape Town.

0: Taking us back to 1992, the album Snapshot. The title of the track, No Rhyme, No Reason. What is the name of this American keyboardist, composer, singer-songwriter, record producer who sadly on this day passed away in 2013 in Los Angeles in California? He was born in 1946 in California as well. He died at the age of 67. If you know his name and you'd like to earn those bragging rights, give me a call now on 021-446-0567-011-883-07.
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0: I'm one of those songs where a lot of people are going to recognize and think, oh, I know that song. Oh, my uncle used to play that song, but not necessarily know who the artist is. At least that's what I'm thinking might happen today. I could be wrong. Do you know who the artist is?
2: Very good morning, Africa. Yes, I do know who the artist is, but I do know exactly what you mean. And I also just thought to myself, who is this guy? Then I had to remember, but because it's one of those familiar songs, especially on a Sunday morning or afternoon when you're just lazing around and this, you know, kind of music is playing on the radio. So I do know exactly what you're saying.
0: Can we acknowledge that you can tell that I've been in charge of music this week, right? Every song we have played Monday, Tuesday, Wednesday has been top shelf. Top shelf.
2: Yeah. let's take it to Friday. Let's take it to Friday and then we can wrap it up.
0: I don't know what was happening last week. I had no control whatsoever on what was happening last week. This week, I'm going, I've got this. I've got this.
2: We've
0: Thank
2: got
0: you very much.
2: Two more days to go, so let's give you your cup on Friday.
0: I hear you.
2: Yeah.
0: If you know who it is, do give me a call and all the bragging rights will be yours. What's happening on the roads?
2: Well, if you're traveling in Bedford View, we still have got delays on the N3 North right at the Kilulis interchange, and they are causing delays. Please be on the lookout there, and that's due to roadworks rather. Then if you're traveling on the Magwa North, delays between Boysons Road and the Crown interchange, peak time delays piling up there. While traveling in Cape Town, we do have some delays and disruptions along the R300 North. There's an accident at Old Paul Road. The left lane is obstructed, and then on Solari Pass in the direction of Krobo, there's a vehicle broken down in the left lane before Horseshoe Bend. Please be on the lookout there. We'll have more updates at the top of the hour. Stay tuned.
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4: Pacha, you were the first person to call in from Pretoria. What is the name of this American keyboardist, composer, singer, songwriter, and record producer who sadly passed away on this day in 2013? Good morning.
5: Good morning. This is Mr. George Duke.
4: It is indeed. Full name, George Martin Duke, sadly passing away on this day in 2013. He was born on the 12th of January in 1946, which means he was 67 when he passed away in Los Angeles in California. Pacha, congratulations. You've earned the bragging rights for this Wednesday.
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4: We saw hundreds of foreign national pupils leaving schools in Gauteng following the June 30th March on March movement. Call to the nation to have suppose illegal immigration dealt with in South Africa. Now we are seeing the movement calling for compliance audits of foreign teachers, saying that teaching posts should be filled by South African citizens. Joining me on the line is the executive director of NAPTOSA, one of the big teaching unions. That's Basil Manuel. Basil, a very good morning and welcome to the show.
6: Africa, good morning. Pleasure to be with you again.
4: Is this a rational call by March on March that all teaching posts should only be filled by South African nationals?
6: It's irrational, unfortunately. It's extremely irrational, simply because it doesn't make sense for any group to think that they can run around and be threatening people that are in a job that would have demanded that they must already have complied with the laws of the country. I fully agree, and Natosa's view is that we do want people who are legal. But if these people are in posts within the departmental structure, I will guarantee you that they wouldn't be there if they were not legal and they didn't have papers to be in the country.
4: I should have prepared you for this question ahead of time, Basil, but do we have any handle on what percentage of teachers standing in front of learners and school children today are made up of foreign nationals?
6: In fact, Africa, I did try to elicit some response on that from authorities, and I haven't been able to. But I do know that there are certain areas, and for logical reasons, I don't want to mention the areas, but there are certain areas, certain provinces that have certainly a few more. But I want to discount a view that says there are hundreds and thousands of foreign nationals teaching in the schools. That is also not true. But what we can't have is vigilantism, which then goes into schools, upsets the entire system, creates an atmosphere of fear and mayhem. That is not conducive to teaching and learning.
4: Yeah, I have to agree with you on that. Shifting gears for a second, yesterday saw Gauteng education officials together with police and community safety partners conducting a surprise stop-and-search operation at Baderile Secondary School in Kutsong, where they confiscated knives, scissors, a fork and vapes, even from learners. The MEC describing the school as one of the province's most troubled. Just how serious is the safety crisis in some of our schools?
6: Africa, there will always be schools that we euphemistically term hard to teach at schools. Schools that are in areas that are infested with community fighting and so on. That spills over into schools where children also join in these gangs, etc. But what schools in those areas normally try to do is to regularly check on these things, to check once in a blue moon, you are going to find a whole lot of things that pupils assume you are not doing any checks, and so this is allows them to bring. You have to be more vigilant, and quite honestly, I'm shocked that people are shocked. Children have carried things to school since forever. We just have to see that we discourage it, and we discourage it more often, and they understand it's not about confiscating. Confiscating is the physical exercise that is demanded when we find something that shouldn't be there. But pupils need to understand why it can't come to school. But some of them will even argue with you to say, you don't know my life when I leave the school gate. They run the gauntlet as well. So there's a lot of things. It's not about the school only. It's about the community around the school too, and the safety that our children feel is not there.
4: Sure. Basil, thank you very much. Basil Manuel, Executive Director of NAPTOSA. That brings to an end the Wednesday edition of Early Breakfast on 702 and Cape Talk. Coming up on your dial on Good Morning Cape Town, Lester Kivett is in your lounge in Mitchell's Plain today as the community marks its 50th anniversary. He'll chat, amongst others, to Professor Edgar Peterson of the Africa Center for Cities. And on 702 Breakfast, Bongani will speak to James Chapman, the Head of Advocacy and Legal Advisor at the Scalabrini Center of Cape Town, this after a landmark court ruling that says children cannot be denied birth registration because their parents lack legal immigration documents. Have a wonderful Wednesday in the company of Cape Talk and 702. It's 6 o'clock.
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0: The WHO calls for Ebola support and the sports department details its World Cup spend. Good morning, I'm Natalie Malchas. The Midlanga Commission of Inquiry has heard evidence suggesting that IDAC moved to arrest senior crime intelligence officials before completing its investigation. IDAC's Deputy Director of Public Prosecutions, Peter Surunwe, testified yesterday about the unit's handling of the arrest of crime intelligence head Dumisani Khumalo. Khumalo, the unit's technical support services head, Dineo Mokwele, and four others were arrested by IDAC on fraud and corruption charges more than a year ago, while Mokwele was overqualified for the position. The group was arrested of allegations that they had appointed her to her role without the requisite qualifications. Alfara Mashwana has more.
7: IDAC prosecutors initially alleged that Dineo Mokwele had misrepresented her qualifications and did not qualify for the senior crime intelligence position. But IDAC Deputy Director of Public Prosecutions, Peter Sirunye, says when he took over the case, several irregularities in the case were hard to miss. He's told the Madlango Commission that IDAC had neither verified Mokwele's qualifications nor properly assessed the process that led to her appointment. Sirunye says the investigation appeared to follow an arrest now and investigate later approach.
8: The verification of Ms. Mokwele's qualifications, the analysis of financial and communication records, and the assessment of the appointment process were all matters that ought to have preceded and not followed the arrest.
7: The commission grilled Sirunye over why he appeared to search for alternative charges after concluding that the original case was flawed. Alpha Ramshwana, Eyewitness News, Pretoria.
0: Parliament's Impeachment Committee has filed its application for leave to appeal the Western Cape High Court ruling that has temporarily stalled hearings of the inquiry probing misconduct allegations against President Cyril Ramaphosa. Rather than lodge a separate appeal, it's elected to join the application for leave to appeal directly to the Constitutional Court, first lodged by the African Transformation Movement, just days after last month's order was handed down by three judges. Acting on behalf of the committee, Chairperson Makashule Gana said it was inappropriate for the court to halt a constitutional process intended to hold the president accountable. Lindsay Dentlinger has the details.
9: In its application to the court, the impeachment committee says the impact of the interdict is far-reaching and damaging to the doctrine of the separation of powers, as well as accountability by public representatives, including the president. Chairperson Makashule Gana says such uncertainty should not be allowed to linger. Last week, Gana said personally he did not believe the committee should appeal the High Court ruling, but he's nonetheless carried out the resolution of the majority, saying it believes the Constitutional Court has the jurisdiction to consider the appeal, since it has a direct bearing on the court's May judgment that instructed Parliament to establish a Section 89 inquiry. The committee says although the interdict is only interim, it believes it's appealable because of the irreparable effect that it carries. The committee says both the majority and minority judgments were incorrect in believing they had the jurisdiction to interdict the May Constitutional Court order. Lindsay Dentlinger, Eyewitness News, Parliament.
0: Staying in Parliament, the Sport, Arts and Culture Department says its detailed report on how it spent 31 million rand at the World Cup is 80% complete and will soon be submitted to Parliament. The department and Minister Gayton McKenzie yesterday came under heavy criticism from members of the Portfolio Committee for failing to provide them with a detailed breakdown of the budget. McKenzie and department officials appeared before the Portfolio Committee for the first time since the World Cup to explain the budget and provide reasons for why they had to send 151-person delegation to the US and Mexico. The Deputy Director General, Vincent Campbell.
10: So, Chair, so the report that's in front of us, Chair, you're correct, is just an overview in terms of the brief, which spoke to the issue of the lucky fans, the influencers, the media, and how they were, and how that unfolded. And we commit ourselves, Chair. When I checked yesterday, we're just about 80% concluded, Chair, on the final reconciliation of all the expenditure on the World Cup.
0: The committee has now given the department a week to submit the full report. The South African Post Office has achieved its first unqualified audit opinion in 6 years, marking a major governance milestone. But while its financial reporting has improved, the Auditor General says the organization's future remains uncertain. Annelita van der Zee has more.
11: The state-owned company is still working through its business rescue process and says the unqualified audit is an important milestone, but only one step in its longer journey towards operational and financial sustainability. Acting Chief Executive Fatima Ghani says the outcome restores confidence in the post office's financial reporting after years of governance failures, adding that government, creditors and business partners can once again rely on its financial statements. However, the improved audit does not mean the post office is out of trouble. The Auditor General has warned of material uncertainty over the entity's ability to continue as an ongoing concern. Annelita van der Zee, Eyewitness News.
0: And in international news now, the World Health Organization has called for more support to combat the Ebola outbreak in the Democratic Republic of Congo, which is still outpacing response efforts. The outbreak is the biggest ever to have hit the country. The WHO spokesperson Tarek Jesharevic says more finances and other resources are needed to scale up in all areas of response, including treatment capacity, field investigation teams, safe burial teams and community workers. There have already been more than 3,800 confirmed cases of Ebola in the DRC, including 1,707 deaths. We move now to the markets, where gold is trading at $4,128.33 an ounce. The rand 16.35 to the dollar, 22 to the pound, 18.86 to the euro, and Brent crude is trading at $78.44 a barrel.
12: On Prince George Drive North, there's an accident at Hyde Road, so you can expect delays. And on Solaris Pass, heading towards Rabo, there's a vehicle broken down in the left lane before the horseshoe bend.
13: And in sport, Banyana Banyana are through to the women's AFCON quarterfinals after beating Burkina Faso. The Springboks make 13 changes to their team to play Argentina on Saturday. And Carlos Alcaraz withdraws from next week's Cincinnati Open as he continues to recover from injury.
0: There's a 30% chance of drizzle this morning with a moderate north-northwesterly breeze, a low of 12 and a high of 17 degrees. The top story this hour, the Madlanga Commission of Inquiry has heard evidence suggesting that IDAC moved to arrest senior crime intelligence officials before completing its investigation.
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14: It's 8 minutes past 6 o'clock. It's Wednesday, the 5th of August. Two things happen on the first Wednesday of the month. The petrol price is adjusted, and it's Lester in your lounge. Today we are marking, we are observing, yes, we're celebrating the people of Mitchell's Plain, calling this part of our city home. It's the 50th year of Mitchell's Plain, and we thought it prudent to have this Leicester in your lounge in the home of Butahimi here in Westreach. Coming up on our show, we'll pay a lot of attention to the stories around Mitchell Splain. We'll talk about a little of the history. Who was Mitchells in the first place? I'll speak to local historian Nathan Adams at about 6:40. And then after 8 o'clock, I'll talk about unlocking the economic potential of Mitchell Splain. I also will speak to Professor Edgar Peterson. He's the founding director of the African Center for Cities, about the legacy of Mitchell Splain beyond just a place on the map. And then we'll also be speaking to the Mitchell Splain Legacy Project on their celebrating this jubilee of 50 years of Mitchell Splain. 021-446-0567. You can drop me a WhatsApp, 072-567-1567.
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14: This morning, Leicester in your lounge, coming to you from Mitchell Splain, from the home of Ibrahim Butahimi Abdullah. And what a year it is to be sitting in his lounge. Mitchell Splain is 50 this year. 50 years of Rocklands and Westreach and Portlands and Tafelsig and Eastreach and Beacon Valley and Lentechier and Woodlands. I won't forget the Colorado Parks and the Mandalays, because someone's going to be sitting listening this morning saying, hey, Leicester, you forgot about us. And then there's the question that could start an argument at 10 minutes past 6 in the morning. Strandfontein. Is Strandfontein part of Mitchell Splain, or is Strandfontein its own thing? People from Mitchell Splain would claim Strandfontein. Strandfontein wants to be, but separate. But you let me know, 021-446-0567. But the story of Mitchell Splain, it didn't begin 50 years ago. The story itself dates back to at least 1898, although exactly which Mitchell gave the plain its name remains something of a mystery. What we do know is how Mitchell Splain, in the way we recognize it today, coming into being after District 6 was declared a whites-only area in 1966. The apartheid government began planning this enormous housing development by 1973. 186 separate pieces of land being appropriated to create what we now call Mitchell Splain. People were sent here by a government that decided where they could live, who their neighbors could be, and where they belong. But apartheid made one enormous miscalculation. It thought it was building houses. But people here built a community. They built the schools, the churches, the mosques, the sports clubs, the businesses, the institutions. They made the music. They raised their families. They created the humor, the hustle, the identity of people saying, I'm proudly from Mitchell Splain. And this morning we want to celebrate that. But celebrating Mitchell Splain doesn't mean pretending everything is okay. Of course, like many parts of this city of Cape Town, gang and gun violence has stolen too many young lives. Drugs have devastated families. Unemployment continues to rob young people of opportunity. Thousands still wake up early and travel long distances to get to work because apartheid's geography didn't disappear when apartheid did. But Mitchell Splain cannot be reduced to its problems, because behind every headline about what's going wrong, there are thousands of people getting up this morning and quietly getting things right. Parents are packing lunches. Teachers are opening classrooms. We have the hustlers who are opening their businesses, the entrepreneurs opening their shutters, the nurses who are starting their shifts, the community workers who are simply just showing up, and of course, young people who are dreaming of things bigger. And 50 years later, Mitchell Splain is no longer just a place that apartheid created. It's a place that people have claimed. So this morning, here from Butahimi's home in Westreach. Leslie in your lounge is here to listen. We're going to celebrate. We're going to remember. And I also ask what the next 50 years should look like. Mitchell's plane is 50. The chapter that was written for its people, but the next one is going to be written by them. 021-446-0567. Drop me a WhatsApp. 072-567-1567.
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14: Well, in other news, there's been another leadership reshuffle at the MK party. And like you, I know at this point, the revolving door of the MK party is working overtime. Announced yesterday, John Floppy is out as the first deputy president, although he stays on as the MK party's parliamentary leader. Stepping into the number two job, Dudizani Zuma. Yes, Jacob Zuma's son, which means the MK party now has a President Zuma and a Deputy President Zuma, or as George Harrison might have put it,
15: here comes the sun.
14: Here comes the sun. Duduzani, the party says that they're organizing and the organizational decisions are aimed at strengthening the party, and maybe they are, but the dad is the president, the son is the deputy president. Tony Engeni, remember him, he's the party's second deputy president. John Floppy is still the parliamentary leader of the official opposition. There are other senior officials are being shuffled out. The task team meant to stabilize the party dissolved. But honestly, if we're trying to keep track of who's in, who's out, who's back, and which Zuma is now in which chair, I think we're going to have to spend more than a three-hour show on that. But if my suspicion is correct, and this is only my suspicion ahead of a 2026 local government election, I think this appointment is preparing a Duduzani Zuma to run as the MK's Itikwini mayoral candidate and trying to win that. And if that's the case, in the vein of George Harrison again, the Durban metros soon to be plundered, public purse can only say,
15: my sweet Lord.
14: My sweet Lord. 021-446-0567. You can drop me a WhatsApp. 072-567-1567.
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3: You're with Cape Talk.
14: I don't have any visuals on her, so Mario's going to have to indicate, or she can indicate herself. Is Natalie in the studio there with us?
0: She is indeed, Lester, and she's sitting in your seat, and she loves it.
14: And you should have been here right next to me. Butahim is us here in Westridge.
0: I know. And I am spate about that. That was a poor call on my part.
14: Spate come to lot. What's on the front pages of our morning papers?
0: Ooh, it's another busy day for the business day. They've got two juicy big stories on their front page. The first is under the headline, the JSE lays out a Pan-African digital vision. The JSE is assembling the building blocks to establish a Pan-African digital marketplace and digital asset capabilities within the next 5 years as Africa's largest stock exchange plots its next evolution after almost 140 years in existence. The other story the business day hints at on its front page and delves deeper into from about page two is under the headline, Treasury says municipal failures threaten fiscal gains. South Africa is on track with its fiscal strategy of stabilizing public debt and running primary surpluses, though local government mismanagement presents a significant risk to foster economic growth. That's according to the National Treasury Director General Duncan Pieterse. We jump now to the Afrikaans Press that's carrying two big stories in addition to the Dudu Baba that's now almost the head of the MK party. The other story the Burger is tracking is the fact that they believe Cyril Ramaphosa, President Cyril Ramaphosa, won't actually have any lasting reputational damage should Parliament pursue the impeachment proceedings. So they're forging ahead. Those appeals have been officially lodged, and As the headline reads, Cyril lei geen skade deur ondersoek. The other big story die Burger is tracking is the fact that Itzebeth, Kolisi and De Jager, drie spelers met meer as 300 toetse, die drie ou eisters is terug vir die Pumas. Of course, the Bucks expecting a fierce battle in Buenos Aires.
14: Natalie, I had a sneak peek last night. I was invited to DHL Stadium to see the new lighting system of the DHL Stadium, and because Friday night it's the opening game of the greatest rivalry tour. Stormers up against the All Blacks. And if you are in and around the Greenpoint area and you saw the fireworks, the light display, if you have tickets for Friday night, or you simply just want to stand outside the stadium, the new lights, the new lighting system, new sound system at DHL Stadium, it's really going to blow you away. I'm looking forward to that. Natalie, she's back in 11 minutes time with your latest eyewitness news. 19 minutes past 6 o'clock. Here's Charlene.
16: EWN Traffic.
14: Morning. Charlene LaRue. Good morning. How are you?
12: My whole name this morning. Thanks.
14: I am your whole government name.
12: My whole government name. If you knew my second name, you'd probably say that too this morning.
14: I can report you driving along Jake Scarfield towards Westridge this morning. Mm-hmm. Backed up. I don't know how people who come out of Strandfontein, Mitchell's Plain, parts of Samora, Michelle, Philippi, how they do it every single morning. 4:45 this morning. Already plenty of vehicles on the road.
12: That's right. And those traffic lights also out at the R300 and Jake's Havel Drive. So that's going to add to that delay. The same as Monday. So allow for extra traveling time if you're leaving those areas that Lester's talking about. And on Prince George Drive North, there's an accident at Hyde Road. And on Solaris Pass, if you're heading towards Crabbo, be on the lookout for a vehicle that's broken down. It's in the left lane just before the Horseshoe Bend. And if you're heading into town on the N2, traffic's already slowing down at Danafontein Road. More Eyewitness News traffic in 15 minutes.
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14: 20 minutes past 6 o'clock. If you're expecting some rain, you're hoping for some rain, it's feeling a little bit too dry this winter, you're in for good luck, because there's a 30% probability for some drizzle over Cape Town and surrounding areas this morning. We are expecting some showers into Thursday, but for today, cloudy skies into the afternoon. The metro with an overnight low of 12, reaching high of 17, along with a moderate northwesterly. Sunrise at 26 minutes to 8 o'clock, sunset at 9 minutes past 6 in the morning. Bapawal high of 18, 17 for Stellenbosch. Worcester can expect a maximum of 21, Malmesbury 18. Out in the Cedarburg, Clan William with a high of 20, same goes, and ditto for Friendal. On the west coast, Langebaan, a forecast high of 17. There's a 30% probability for some drizzle this morning and then cloudy this afternoon, along with a moderate north-northwesterly. In the Overstrand, Hermanus can expect a maximum of 18. A foggy start to the morning, then cloudy in the afternoon. The wind a fresh northwesterly. And then some rain expected on your Thursday morning. Firstly, an overnight low of 11, a high of just 14, a 30% probability of some light rain into Thursday, then clears into Thursday afternoon. Some more rain expected on Saturday and into Sunday. But on Thursday, the wind a light south-southeasterly, sunrise at 27 minutes to 8. But other parts of your country, Johannesburg 23, Pretoria 24, Durban 25, and Gqeberha with a maximum of 29 degrees.
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14: 25 minutes past 6 o'clock. It is a very first Wednesday, special first Wednesday of the month. Lester in your lounge. Special because we're in Mitchell's Plain this morning. And today we mark, we note, we celebrate the people of Mitchell's Plain 50 years after the official establishment of what we now call Mitchell's Plain. But Ibrahim Abdullah, also known as Butahimi, is one of the foundational pioneers. He's one of the first residents here in Westridge, here in Mitchell's Plain. He moved in here in 1976. And when he first laid his eyes on the what we now see the as the Stephen Regan Sports Grounds, you must have thought, what is this? There was not very much that we see here. Butahimi, thanks so much for your time. Really appreciate you inviting us into your home. Tell me about that experience moving into Mitchell's Plain, 1976. Now it's... we see residences, we see main roads, we see businesses. But what did you see in 1976?
22: Lester, in 1976, when I moved in here, there was nothing. Mm. It was just on my right-hand side was only sand, you know. But I had a map, you know, which the person that, you know, that nominated me to go to Mitchell's Plain, he gave me a map and he could tell me what was going to be here in Mitchell's Plain. Now, let me go from the beginning. I was married for 10 years. And like anybody else, you live in a room, somebody's room. And like we wanted our own home. And the company that I worked for, you know, the secretary of your company, her father worked for the city. And he worked in the housing department, you know. And at that time, the city's... the offices was in Bree Street, you know, just past Strand Street. And, you know, we were at the bottom end of Bridge Street near the Dock Road. But the secretary of your company, her father worked for the city. Mm. And I spoke to her. I said, please ask your daddy, I'm looking, you know, for a house. And, you know, every day, every 2 days, Margaret, what did your daddy say? Or he say anything? And then I was nogal uitzoekerig at the time. I wanted a house in Bridgetown, Silvertown, Belgrave Estate, because we must remember at that time, those were the best houses built by the city. I had some family staying in Silvertown, in a road called, say, Xenia Road. And they had a Malay choir there called, up till today, the Xenias.
4: Yeah.
22: And my late mother's cousin, he was a coach. Mm. Now, I used to go with him to do the practices. So I knew the lounges was big, the yards was big, big gardens. Yeah.
1: But you eventually moved to Mitchell's Plain. You were born in District 6. Yeah. Then you moved to Salt River. You're almost 82, so you would have been 31 years old when you moved to Mitchell's Plain. What did you think of the area? Also, what did you dream of the area? You've raised a family here. You have successful kids, all proudly raised in Mitchell's Plain. What were your dreams when you moved here?
22: Man, what happened is that Mr. Steele sold to me Mitchell's Plain, because I think at that time the city was trying to sell Mitchell's Plain, because he was explaining to me there's going to be shopping centers, there's going to be schools, there's going to be sports grounds, all of those things. Yeah. And I had to convince my wife at the time. Okay. I had to convince my wife, please look, there is a house, but it is Mrs. Plain. And the first thing she asked me, where is Mrs. Plain? I didn't know myself.
1: I received a message to my phone here, and you're well known in this area. Lester, I think this is the uncle involved in soccer and sports here in Mitchell's Plain. Okay. I always see him at R Labs with Marlon Barker. You're also one of the founding members of the Mitchell's Plain Football Association. Yeah. Just how important has sports been to the community of Mitchell's Plain?
22: Yeah. No. So I got a house here. In actually, the very first day that I came here, the first building that was built here was the visitors center, and then they built the fire station, and then came in there, and the man gave me 6 set of keys, and I asked him, "Look, is this a key for his room?" He says, "No, you might go and look for a house." Oh, there is 6 different houses. You know what I mean?
1: So you think so you got here, you're one of the first residents, and you actually had to choose your house. You weren't allocated
22: house. In,
1: that's fascinating.
22: Yeah.
1: But Amy, we have to run for Eyewitness News. We're running it, but you're going to be with me throughout the morning. I am in your lounge. I'm going to be bringing you into this conversation.
22: Yeah.
1: I see Nathan Adams, who's a local historian. He's been doing his PhD on the history of Mitchell's Plain. You'll also will try and fill in some of the cracks for us, but we're in the lounge of Butaimi here in Westridge, Mitchell's Plain, where we have our Lester in your lounge. It's just after 6:30 now. Time now for your Eyewitness News. And good morning, Natalie Malchas.
0: Thank you, Lester. Good morning. A foster home in Nyanga is being investigated after a grade 1 learner got stuck in a locked classroom for 2 days because he feared returning to the home. Western Cape Education says the boy was reported missing by his foster mother on Friday. A search involving police, community members, organizations, and Hlengisa primary school staffers And when the eight-year-old was eventually found unharmed on Sunday, Mihle George reports.
5: The Faith and Hope Missing Persons organization says the boy used a heater to keep warm during the 2 nights he spent in the locked classroom. The Western Cape Education Department's Bruna Hammond.
6: On Sunday afternoon, the principal, caretaker and SAPS unlocked the classrooms and found the learner hiding under a table in his classroom.
5: The Nyanga Crime Prevention Forum's Dumisani Kwebe says the grade 1 learner says he hid under a desk after school on Friday because he did not want to return to his foster home.
8: When the foster came, my wife to take her, she refused and she was shivering as if something is happening now.
5: The Western Cape Department of Social Development is now investigating the incident as well as the child's living conditions. All the children at the foster home have been placed in a safe space and are receiving necessary care and support. Mihle George, Eyewitness News.
0: A senior researcher at the Dalai Omar Institute at UWC, Dr. Jean Redpath, says the city of Cape Town may have moved too soon in its push for Metro Police to be granted investigative powers. Her comments follow the city's decision to declare an intergovernmental dispute with Acting Police Minister Feroz Khuchalia this week. Redpath says the constitution and current legislation don't clearly provide for such powers, but she believes Metro cops should be allowed to investigate cases where officers have made the arrest and opened the docket.
23: And what we've actually seen in practice is that once things are handed over, the city has to move heaven and earth to keep track of exactly what happens to those cases and exactly how they are processed in the courts. And in practice, we see that they are not properly processed, they tend to be withdrawn, and they tend not to be prosecuted.
0: And thousands of social grant beneficiaries are now running out of time to replace their SASSA gold cards before the end of this month. Postbank has warned that beneficiaries who fail to switch to the new Postbank Black card by August the 31st deadline risks having their grants interrupted. The warning was issued during a briefing in the Western Cape Standing Committee on Social Development yesterday.
24: Their payments will be interrupted. What they will then have to do is actually go get a black card first before they can transact, because the cards will not be working after the 31st of August.
0: Was Postbank spokesperson Bongani Diako. He adds that the August 31 deadline will not be extended. There's a 30% chance of drizzle this morning with a moderate northwesterly breeze, a low of 12 and a high of 17 degrees. The top story this hour, a foster home in Yanga is being investigated after a grade 1 learner got stuck in a locked classroom for 2 days before returning to the home.
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12: Heading into town on the N2, traffic is still slowing down at Danefontein Road. And if you're heading into town on the N1, traffic is now slowing down from Mike Pina Boulevard. If you're heading up Solaris Pass towards Crabo, just be on the lookout for that vehicle that's broken down in the left lane just before the horseshoe bend. And in Philippi, those traffic lights faulty at the R300 and Jake's Havel Drives, causing heavy traffic leaving the Mitchell's Plain area, also on the R300 heading onto Jake's Havel Drive. More Eyewitness News traffic in 15 minutes.
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13: Good morning, I'm Mawande Mateza. Banyana Banyana got the job done at the Women's Africa Cup of Nations as they made it through to the quarterfinals of the competition. They beat Burkina Faso 1-0 thanks to a Tembi Khatlana goal in the 21st minute, and that proved to be enough to advance after the other results in the group went their way as the Ivory Coast beat Tanzania 2-1 to top the group. Banyana progressed as the runners-up and will face host Morocco in the quarters on Saturday. Banyana coach Desiree Ellis.
25: Yesterday I said it was going to be a different challenge, it was going to be a difficult game, and I think we made it a little bit difficult for ourselves. We scored early, we stopped playing. We knew on the transition that we needed to really be organized, and we almost gave it away just after halftime. But we've got to give credit to the players. It wasn't pretty. Sometimes it doesn't have to be pretty, but I thought all the other team played really well.
13: The Springbok team to play Argentina on Saturday was named last night. Coach Rassie Erasmus made 13 changes to the side that beat Wales 43-0 in Durban 2 weeks ago. Only fullback Apelele Fassi and scrum off Kobus Reinach retained their places in the team, while a number of World Cup winning stars are back to play for the first time this year, including locks Yeban Etzebeth and Luet Diaga, along with captain Siya Kolisi. Fly half Sasha Feinbaum-Gomezulu is also back for his first start of the year in the number 10 jersey. Bok coach Rassie Erasmus.
7: Obviously, we want to be on the winning side on the scoreboard, but I don't think the margin of winning, if we do win, is the important thing. Because a lot of these guys is coming back from injury, as you say, and then some is not really settled in the team, like Cameron and Elrich and those kind of guys. It won't be perfect, but if we get better and we're growing our game and we're building our game plan and we're getting more in sync, hopefully then the score will go our way.
13: Defending champion Carlos Alcaraz has withdrawn from this month's Cincinnati Open as he continues to recover from a wrist injury that also kept him out of the French Open and Wimbledon. The seven-time Grand Slam winner was set to return at the event after being sidelined since withdrawing from the Barcelona Open in April. It's unclear at this stage if he'll be fit enough in time for the US Open starting on the 30th of August. Mawande Mateza, Eyewitness News Sport.
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1: 17 minutes to 7 o'clock. Classic Cape Flats joke. What's the only plane that can't fly? Mitchell's plane. It's Lester in your lounge this first Wednesday of the month. My apologies to all you who have groaned and the eyes rolled so far back in the heads. But Mitchell's plane marks 50 years this year. But the history of the land goes back much, much further than the first houses built here in 1975. In the late 1890s is where we already see settlement here and farms. Journalist and doctoral researcher Nathan Adams, he's a Mitchell's Plain local. In fact, he lives across the road. He has been tracing the history through the old maps, the title deeds, the mortgage records, the old newspaper archives. He's uncovering the landscape of the farms, the industry, and of course the people who have long before, who have lived here and existed here long before what is an apartheid era development. Nathan Adams, really appreciate your time.
19: It's a pleasure.
1: This starts, in fact, with a grammar lesson.
19: Yes. So what happened after I was doing my master's was my supervisor, Professor Sheena O'Connell, who's also done a lot of work with forced removals, had asked me if I got the grammar correct for Mitchell's Plain, because I was fluctuating between apostrophe S and no S. And I said to her, I actually don't know. And then she said, well, you can find out, because it's more than grammar. The apostrophe denotes ownership. Mm. So if we're going to use an apostrophe, it means Mitchell's Plain was owned by somebody. So then it became almost detective work for me. I hadn't yet signed up and registered and gone, or even thought of doing a PhD. It was just a question I wanted answered. Or what is the correct spelling of Mitchell's Plain? And from there, I started working backwards. And also realized that the timeline of Mitchell's Plain was unfortunately really 50 years ago when the apartheid development started, which I honestly think is a disadvantage of the area, the historiography of the area, because we can't start the history of an area with urbanization, and we most definitely can't start it with apartheid urbanization.
1: So your research says, I think it's 1893, you find 179 separate pieces of land, all appropriated then by the apartheid government in the 1970s to create what we now call Mitchell's Plain. But it's to that question, who was Mitchell? Who is Mitchell? Where did he live? Did he own this land? Give us, what have you managed to uncover so far?
19: I wish I could answer that. There are so many urban myths about this Mitchell. The first one is that it's the French Mitchell, the engineer who designed the Mitchell's Pass. It's not him, because the dates don't line up to the Forder family. And the Forder family owned the land. They are the only owners that I could trace back, as you were saying, to before expropriation. And the Forder family in the Cape Colony were one of the, you know, one of the family elites. They had many properties in the Helderberg. They had, they were building their own roads throughout the area. And of course, their family still owns Vergenoegte wine farm. So they were the only family I could trace that owned the plot of land called Mitchell's Plain. But now we need to keep in mind the geography that we think of Mitchell's Plain today is not the geography of Mitchell's Plain back then. There were 170, almost 180 that I could find plots of land that the apartheid government eventually expropriated to bring together Mitchell's Plain. And at that time, Mitchell's Plain was only one sliver of land in there.
1: Let's go to the phone lines quickly. Andrew in Khayelitsha, you want to maybe give some clarity, share some light on the mystery of who Mitchell's was? What do you know? Good morning, Andrew.
20: Morning, Lester. I know Mr. Mitchell in the flesh because I was born and raised in Constantia Neck. And down the road, as you go to Hard Bay, he was living in Daisa River. He had an estate there. And he would give custom to Constantianic restaurant when, as a young boy, I would guard his cars because the patrons would stay throughout the night, sometimes going home at about 3 or 4 o'clock in the morning. Mm. So we would guard their cars. And he would tip us heavily. He always had his bodyguards with him and his wife. His wife looked very much like a trophy wife. She was very beautiful. And
1: How old are you, Andrew? And how old would that old Mr. Mitchell be? What period of time is this?
20: In the late 70s, early 80s. I was about 16 years. Okay. I'm 60 now. Yes.
1: Oh, 60. Okay. You're saying that Mitchell's plane was named after this Mr. Mitchell who lived in Constantia. Yes. What?

0: My dad's like, if you want to win again, I can teach you how to win again. We've got to put the phone off. We've got to get that mindset back. Get rid of everything that's happened in the last couple of months. Speak to someone properly. Get your mind right. It's nothing to do with your ability. You're the man.
1: Let's dive into the session with none other than Chad Leclos.
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3: Skraal and Pampuna Kraal, now called Mitchell's Plain. And it's the now called Mitchell's Plain, and the reference to
4: which
3: two other names.
4: Which indicates this name doesn't come from the 1970s, yes. It comes from the early 1900s.
3: And even earlier.
4: But names are important to Mitchell's Plain. Westridge, Eastridge, Lentekere,
3: yes.
4: Woodlands. But what I'm interested in is Portland. and Mitchell's Plain has given us many things, many celebrities, many sporting stars. But Mitchell's Plain, many people won't know, actually gives us Africa's largest cement factory.
3: Yes.
4: How is Mitchell's Plain, and particularly Portland's, connected to the PPC cement factory?
3: So what had happened was, obviously, because throughout the 50s and even the late 40s, surveys were being done. We must remember Mitchell's Plain in the context of the rest of South Africa. There were other things happening. People were mining up north. They were looking for diamonds in Kimberley. They were still in the ecology of what can the land give us beyond the agrarian needs. And so many surveys were done, water surveys were done, the Cape Flats aquifer was found, but also it was discovered that there's a very nice layer of lime here on what we call Mitchell's Plain today, and that it was perfect for cement. So the people who did the study released the study, and a few entrepreneurs came and said, right, let's start a cement factory here. What happened then after that was when they started building Westridge, and the land was expropriated and PPC was paid out and compensated for the land that they owned, the cement factory stood. So the construction company that built the houses needed to demolish the cement factory. And the name Portland stood. And so they called it Portland while they were building it. And this is the only organic thing about Mitchell's Plain, actually, was the naming. It is a riddle that I haven't been able to solve as to why the apartheid government didn't really change names. Mm. So they used the existing names of the farms. For instance, Meridale, it's a huge avenue in Portland, and Meridale was a dairy farm, and they kept the name Meridale. Westport, Waltevreden, all of these names will be familiar to the residents of Mitchell's Plain, and these names existed as farms.
4: Nathan, you're still in the writing period. I can't wait till the PhD is released and the book is then published. Very quick question.
3: What book, Lester? I didn't say I was
4: writing. No, we're going to write a book about this.
3: No.
4: But a very quick question. Is Strandfontein part of Mitchell's Plain?
3: I love this question. Strandfontein is the heart of Mitchell's Plain.
4: It is the original Mitchell's Plain.
3: The only suburb that could actually claim that they're not part of Mitchell's Plain is Woodlands. And they never do. But Strandfontein, and the only reason why the people of Strandfontein think that they're not part of Mitchell's Plain is because of bureaucracy. What had happened was the national government and the district council at the time were arguing about who was going to pay for Strandfontein. So Westridge was built by the national government, and it was literally just budgetary constraints.
4: So let's ask the people of Strandfontein, do you believe you're part, you are in fact Mitchell's Plain? 021-446-0567. 7 minutes to 7 o'clock. Here's your eyewitness traffic.
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6: Thanks, Lester. On the end-to-end coming traffic, slowing down at Danefontein Road all the way through to the M5. And if you're on the M5 north, you can expect delays from Krumbum Road and Constantia Main on the M3. And traveling into town on the N1, traffic is slowing down at Mike Pina Boulevard. And traffic lights faulty. That's in Youngsfield at Autry and Torrance Road, and in Belleville at Robert Sobukwe and Bell Rail, and in Philippi at the R300 and Jake's Havel Drive, causing that heavy traffic leaving Mitchell's Plain. More eyewitness news traffic 10 minutes.
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7: Good morning, Lester. Patrick.

0: Mini suspension as CEO of the Public Investment Corporation has been set aside. The Gauteng High Court in Pretoria ruling that the PIC's CEO suspension was unlawful and invalid. The court pointing out that Section 6 of the Public Investment Corporation Act provides that the Minister of Finance, in consultation with Cabinet, appoints the CEO. The board's role is only limited to selecting and recommending a suitable candidate. Adlamini was placed on precautionary suspension last month after a whistleblower complaint. The dispute centered on his decision to approve a PwC forensic investigation into a complex transaction involving Lanseria Airport and a company the PIC had funded, Acapulco. The PIC board argued that Adlamini did not have the authority to commission that particular forensic review. However, Adlamini said the investigation was necessary after concerns arose over suspicious financial outcomes linked to a defaulted 333 million rand loan. Then in the markets this morning, Asia Pacific shares were up. South Korea's Kospi leading gains up 4%, while the small cap KOSDAQ advanced more than 2%. Japan's Nikkei up 3.1%, while the TOPIX added 1.5%. In Australia, the S&P ASX 200 was also higher, while shares in mainland China, the CSI 300, were little changed. Then in the U.S., markets jumped on Tuesday, lifted by solid earnings and comments from Treasury Secretary Scott Bessent that the U.S. and Iran could be closing in on a deal to reopen the Strait of Hormuz. The S&P 500 rose 1.8% to close above 7,700 points for the first time, and the Dow Jones are gaining more than 900 points to close on another record. In the U.S. again, the SpaceX shares were down 7%. Elon Musk's company saying capital expenditure climbed $18.4 billion in the second quarter. Then looking at our markets and how things played out then on Tuesday, a better day for the Johannesburg Stock Exchange, up 1,581 points, boosted by mining shares, which were up close to 3%, and banking stocks, which were up 1.4%. This was a great day for Valterra. They were up 10%. Sibanye Stillwater up 7.4%. Anglo enjoyed gains of 4.7%, with Harmony up 3%. Telkom on the other end of the spectrum, weaker by 3%. Canal Plus was down 2%. MTN Group in some weakness as well, while Sasol and We Buy Cars were also reeling yesterday. Then looking at the Rand this morning, quite strong against all three major currencies. In fact, 16 Rand 34 against the US dollar, 18 Rand 86 cents gets you a euro, and exactly 22 Rand against the British pound. Price of gold at $4,134 an ounce, while platinum is also up this morning at $1,755. Brent crude at $78 a barrel. More business after 7:30.
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5: Couple of messages here. Wendy says we live at number 78 Park Avenue, not too far from where we are. It's right here. Wendy, come and say hi. I was 1 year old when we moved here. It was just sand. I'm 50 years old now. Wendy, you're very, very close to us. Yeah, close to Putaimi's house. Come say hello. Come have a cup of coffee. Rodney says Portland is the only suburb in the plain that was built without masonettes. Is that correct, Nathan? Putaimi?
8: Still up to today, they've got no masonettes in Portland.
5: No masonettes in Portland. It's coming up for 7 o'clock Eyewitness News. We're still here in Butahimi's home for Lester in your lounge. But I'm also going to be talking about social cohesion, racism at our schools. Going to be speaking to Ridwan Samodin of the Citizen Leadership Lab. Four schools, two cities, and accusations of racism on rugby fields. Up next.
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9: IDAC still in Madlanga spotlight and Parliament's impeachment committee considers legal opinion. Good morning, I'm Natalie Malchas. The investigating directorate against corruption remains under the spotlight at the Madlanga Commission of Inquiry today. A new witness, IDAC prosecutor Rashanta Ramsamy, is expected to return to the commission to give part two of her evidence. She's expected to testify about the 2025 controversial arrests of crime intelligence head Dumisani Khumalo and the unit's technical support service head Dineo Mukwele. They were arrested after IDAC alleged that Mukwele had misrepresented her qualifications when she applied for the senior position. While IDAC maintained that Mukwele lacked the required qualifications and experience, the commission has since heard that she was in fact overqualified for the post. Alpha Ramashwana has more.
10: IDEC Deputy Director of Public Prosecutions Peter Sirunye testified yesterday that he identified several irregularities in the case against crime intelligence officials. Sirunye says IDEC's dockhead had no evidence to support the case against crime intelligence head Dumisani Khumalo and the unit's technical support services head Dineo Mukwele. He's told the commission that the first red flag was that a very junior prosecutor had been assigned to lead the case without his knowledge.
11: At the time, I didn't ask myself many questions on the composition of the team, but it didn't look right to me that a case of this magnitude was on the day of the arrest handled by a junior.
10: IDEC prosecutor Dushanta Ramsamy is expected to return to the hot seat today. Alpha Ramshwana, Eyewitness News, Pretoria.
9: Parliament's impeachment committee will today be considering a legal opinion on the committee's right to compel the president to testify in his defense on misconduct charges. It's been a week since the committee resolved to appeal a high court ruling that has interdicted it from holding public hearings into the conduct of President Cyril Ramaphosa in connection with events that unfolded on his Palapala farm in 2020 when US dollars stashed in the couch were stolen. The legal opinion circulated to MPs in preparation for today's meeting suggests that the president can't invoke the criminal law principle to remain silent in a parliamentary sitting. Lindsay Dentlinger has more.
12: An opinion compiled by Parliament's legal advisers grapples with four key questions MPs asked them to consider at a previous meeting. Chief among these are whether the President can be compelled to testify at the Section 89 inquiry. The opinion suggests the President would not be treated differently to any other witness called to Parliament to give evidence and that he should be afforded the opportunity to testify voluntarily, failing which he may be summoned to do so. The committee is further advised against the suggestion that he testifies first to assist in determining the scope of the inquiry, noting that the president does not bear a reverse onus to prove his innocence at the start of proceedings. Furthermore, the legal opinion has shut down a previous suggestion by some MPs that it can't call the panel that compiled the impeachment report to brief it. Ramaphosa has taken that report on judicial review, and Parliament's legal advisers point out that since their mandate ended when they submitted their findings to Parliament in 2022, they can't be compelled to do more than that. Lindsay Dentlinger, Eyewitness News, Parliament.
9: Meanwhile, legal teams for President Cyril Ramaphosa, Minister of Public Works Dean McPherson, and the Speaker of the National Assembly, Toko Didiza, are expected to respond to arguments opposing the Expropriation Act in the Western Cape High Court today. AfroForum's lawyers yesterday argued that one of the most concerning aspects of the Expropriation Act is a clause allowing land to be expropriated with no compensation. Over the last 2 days, applications lodged against the Act by AfriForum, the Democratic Alliance and AfroForum have been heard in court. Here's Carlo Peterson with more.
13: Lawyer for AfriForum, Advocate Henk Havenga, argued that the phrase including but not limited to creates an open-ended list of situations where the state may decide compensation is not payable. He told the court the wording grants government excessive discretion, creates uncertainty for property owners and is unconstitutionally vague. AfriForum CEO Kali Kriel says the organization wants the provision struck from the law.
14: We know what the government intends and the ANC intends. We don't have to speculate. So they want to take land without paying for it on dubious grounds that is in direct contradiction of the Constitution.
13: The matter is set to continue today with arguments from the respondents, including lawyers for President Cyril Ramaphosa. Carlo Peterson, Eyewitness News.
9: Moving to Newsmaking International headlines now. In Netherlands, hundreds of firefighters are battling to contain a blaze at a nature reserve. The out-of-control fire spread this week and has engulfed 100 hectares of land. European countries are facing drought that's dried up rivers and has led to water restrictions and devastating forest floods. Numerous roads have been blocked and a nearby campsite has since been evacuated. A look at the markets now. Gold is trading at $4,128.33 an ounce. The rand 16.35 to the dollar, 22 to the pound, 18.86 to the euro. And Brent crude is trading at $78.44 a barrel.
15: In Youngsville, traffic lights faulty at Autry and Torrance Road, and in Bellville at Robert Sobukwe and Balwell, and in Philippi at the intersection of the R300 and Jakes Havel Drive.
16: And in sport, Thembi Kgatlana's winning goal fires Banyana Banyana into the Women's Africa Cup of Nations quarterfinals. Captain Siya Kolisi and fly half Sasha Fanboom Gomezulu are among the returning stars named in the Springbok team to play Argentina. And Carlos Alcaraz withdraws from the Cincinnati Open as he continues to recover from injury.
9: There's a 30% chance of drizzle this morning with a moderate northwesterly breeze, a low of 12 and a high of 17 degrees. The top story this hour, the Investigating Directorate Against Corruption remains under the spotlight at the Madlanga Commission of Inquiry.
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5: 7 minutes past 7 o'clock. Good morning, Cape Town. It's Lester in your lounge, and we're celebrating the people of Mitchell Splaine today. We're at the home of Butahimia in Westridge. I'd love your thoughts, your memories, your concerns around the story. We're looking to the future of Mitchell Splaine, officially celebrating 50 years, but the area, this part of Cape Town that we're on, goes well into our history. First settlement here around the late 1890s. Lines will be open, 021-446-0567. But coming up in this hour, in a short while, I'll speak to Ridwan Samodin. He's the education lead at the Citizen Leader Lab. Over the weekend, four schools, two rugby games, in both instances, allegations of racism. What is happening at our schools? What's happening on and off our rugby fields? I'll speak to Ridwan in a short while. And then at 7:20, I'll speak to Joel Cedrus. He's an investigative reporter for Ground Up. We'll talk about something called the Morita Forestry Investment Scam. Hundreds of thousands of South Africans caught up in that scam. I'll find out more from Joel at 20 minutes past 7 o'clock. And then at 7:45, it's the World View, live from London, and Adam Gilchrist.
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5: Plenty of messages coming in. Let me just focus on that for a short while. Leicester Park Avenue, the oldest road, section 1, divisional, and section 2. That was the City Council. HJ says even Google doesn't know this history of Mitchell Splain regarding the Fora family and Mitchell Splain. Another message here says, good morning, Leicester. I was 18 years old when we moved into Mitchell Splain in 75-76. There was a section 1 now called Woodlands and section 2 now called Westridge. Butaimi is nodding his head in agreement, where the only two areas of Mitchell Splain with the Stephen Regan sports field. But 10 minutes past 7 o'clock, let me focus on what's been happening at our schools over this past week. And this week we focused on the deplorable behavior displayed at two school events, which both included violence and racial slurs. There was the Noordwal Cup match between the Hoërskool Menlo Park and Hoërskool Dr. Ege Jansen in Gauteng, where we saw brawling players, brawling parents and supporters. And there have been reports from the school, Ege Jansen, that the brawl broke out because of racist language that were used directed at players of color of that school. But the school governing body of Menlo Park, they have now issued a statement saying that they deny any use of racist language on and off the field. But then it was also the K-word incident in the game between the Settlers High School and Fairmont High, the referee calling off the game there. But what is disturbing is this is happening at school level. It's involving parents as well. What's happening at our schools and what's happening on and off our rugby fields? Ridwan Samodin is the education lead at the Citizen Leader Lab. Good morning, Ridwan. Our schools are meant to be safe places, places of inclusivity, of equality. What do you think, what do you make of four schools, two rugby games, and allegations of racism at these games? Ridwan, good morning.
17: Good morning, Lester, and good morning to all the beautiful people of Cape Town. Yes, it is quite sad that these incidents have occurred. But not being a prophet of doom, I think it's not the last that we've heard of this. Simply, in my view, is that we have not done the work that we needed to do. We have not paid due diligence to what has happened at the TRC, and that process has been stopped abruptly. And a real opportunity for nation building, reconciliation has been lost, you know. And now, a step in the right direction, our president is wanting to do this national dialogue, which I think is critical going forward, but a little bit too late, but not too late at all, having said that. But yeah, Lester, you know, in education, we need to really embrace the philosophy of Ubuntu. And unfortunately, in my view, we are not strategically implementing and living this philosophy. We're just paying lip service, we glib over it, and we don't really believe that this is a philosophy that's ingrained in all of us. All Africans have this beautiful philosophy that said, you, Lister, I am because you are, you know. And it's not just mere words. If we really can believe that. And so in the Xhosa tradition, we have this beautiful greeting that says, Sawubona, I see you. And this is what we need to do. We need to see one another, but the whole of you and all your challenges and how I can continue to support you. So what I've done successfully at my former school is to say, you know, not to claim it entirely, but just to say that we have really embedded the philosophy of Ubuntu. And with that, we brought in the philosophy of the indigenous people of America, the circle of courage that works in four quadrants, a sense of belonging, a sense of mastery, a sense of independence, and a sense of generosity. And I believe these two modalities can bring about the holistic development of a child. And with Ubuntu, we have a set of values. And I think not enough attention is being paid to really make values become alive in our schools. And only until such time that we are really trying to address this issue that we have had the elephant in the room, the racism, strategically and with a concerted effort, are we going to continue having these challenges. And so to offer you a solution,
18: rugby,
17: if I may.
18: Read one.
17: Sorry?
18: Go ahead, read one. No, I want to move on to my next point. Go ahead.
17: Yeah, so, all right. I just wanted to make a quick point. So we believe that the philosophy that we bring into the school is going to impact on the rugby as well, because you need to develop the whole school. And so we have, over the last 15 years, brought in a philosophy of Peter Block, and really we put in a practical way the community of building, you know, community building work in South Africa done by Dr. Rama Naidu and his partner, Justin Foxton. And so over the last 15 years, we have focused on schools in the disadvantaged areas where we bring in community building based on the philosophy of Peter Block and Rama. And I believe that gives us a beautiful modality of how you bring different communities together. For example, we've had this program called Partners of Possibility, which is now called Leaders for Education, where we partner a business leader from corporate with a school principal. And in many cases, we have had racial diverse partners. For example, I don't want to name and token them, whites with blacks and Indians, et cetera, et cetera. And in that way, we've celebrated differences. And sadly, many of our white schools, former Model C schools, they are not part of this program because we're focusing on the underperforming, struggling schools. And I think this is a modality that we need to take right throughout South Africa to continue building community and for us finding one another and working together. But I think rugby itself and sport in general needs to do that. The other thing bedeviling everything is the great division in the political parties. You know, they're not really building unity because it's each man for himself. Yeah, sort of.
18: Rugby is marketed as the big unifying force in South Africa, whether it is Rugby World Cup wins and we see the documentaries and we all gather in the chorus of supporting particularly the Springboks. Is that translating as we go lower and lower down in the leagues and the grades to the school leagues, particularly when it's players and in the case in Gauteng where it's parents and supporters who are alleged to be involved in disgusting behavior?
17: Yeah. Personally, Lister, I mean, my former school, we never played rugby, really. So it has never filtered down to many of the former disadvantaged schools, in my own humble view, and that's not an accurate research. But yes, I don't think that rugby is really going deep down and has a strategic focus to build nation building, you know. And another thing can be said about soccer, for example. When the FIFA World Cup came and we had this big hullabaloo about how wonderful it is and being regarded as one of the best World Cups ever to be organized and staged, it has never filtered down to many of our schools. You know, the schools have not seen the benefit of that World Cup. And so, like I said, in the social cohesion and justice, there's a lot of work that still needs to be done to bring about that. So focusing on rugby, yes, will give us a segue into what needs to be done. But it needs to be a whole of society approach based on values and based on a philosophy that we care and we support one another.
18: Ridwan Samodin, really appreciate your time. Education lead at the Citizen Leader Lab. It's 18 minutes past 7 o'clock. Here's your eyewitness traffic.
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15: On the N7 South, there is a truck broken down. It's in the left lane at Plattekloof Road. And if you're in Heidefeld on Danefontein Road, a truck lost its load. That's on the bridge over the N2 in the direction of Manenberg. And there's a truck broken down on Okavango Road South. That's between Vatican Street and Amadeus Drive. And in Youngsville, traffic lights faulty at Autry and Torrance Road, in Belleville at Robert Sobukwe and Bellrail, and in Philippi at the R300 and Jakes Havel Drive. More eyewitness news traffic in 15 minutes.
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18: 22 minutes past 7 o'clock. Let me focus on an investigation by Ground Up News. It revolves on a scam called Morita Forestry. It presents itself as an investment opportunity in American woodland projects. It's promised South Africans fixed daily returns. But as Ground Up reports, there were no woodlands at all, and that the operation was actually a pyramid scheme run by a syndicate operating from China. Why this matters to South Africans? There are more than 385,000 accounts that were reportedly registered, many of them here in South Africa, spread via social media, TikTok, Facebook, WhatsApp, pushed by influencers who were paid and in some cases rewarded. Ground Up investigator Joel Sidrus, he's been following the money. Good morning, Joel. Really appreciate your time. Maybe take us inside Morita Forestry. What exactly were South Africans being told they were investing in?
23: Good morning, Lester. Yes, so Morita Forestry sold South Africans what they called woodland investments. A woodland is a sort of low-density forest. And what you were able to do was you were able to pay anything starting at 350 Rand up until 320,000 Rand. So they had various packages. And this would then provide you a fixed return every single day for various months up until a year. And what's interesting is that the influencers who were promoting the scheme, they were told to explain to victims that the woodland would produce three things that would then result in profit. So the first thing was the actual wood itself, the timber, would be sold, and that would make a profit. The second thing was they spoke about carbon credits, and they went into how carbon credits is connected with oxygen, and we all need oxygen in order to live, things like that. And then the third thing was the land. You were making sort of like a rental income from land, but there were also various other things that multiple influences added on, such as the products that the tree produces, things like that. But at the end of the day, it was an investment scheme that was actually operated by a Chinese syndicate.
18: You're reporting that there was actually a deliberate sense of legitimacy that was constructed here. There are offices in Sandton, registered companies that held conferences. There were SARS and UIF documents. There were school donations. Just how deliberately was that legitimacy manufactured to convince South Africans this was a legit operation?
23: It was definitely deliberate, and I think it was really strategic because it worked. For example, they had a what they called a friendship event with members of SAPS, and then the operators of the scheme went and they took pictures of all the members. The members were dancing, they were receiving Marita branded trophies, and they turned it into a promotional video. And that promotional video was then shared across social media. In fact, one person said that it was because of that video that they went and they invested. Another person said, how could SAPS do this? SAPS was sort of, they believed that SAPS was sort of endorsing it when they saw that. Other people said that the influencers that were actually paid to promote this are people that they might know personally, or it's people that they've been following for a long time. So a lot of the steps taken by the scheme were quite deliberate. They had a company that was registered both in South Africa. That one was called Marita Forestry Environmental Friendly. And then there was one in Colorado, which was called Marita Forestry. But both of these are just companies. This is not actually where the money went. So for example, the South African one, the sole active director was a Puleng, and she actually received none of the money. She was just a face for the South African company. And then when you look at the Colorado one, the scheme launched in the early days of August. But just a few days before August, the Colorado one changed its name. It used to be called Global Ocean Group Limited. But just a few days before the whole scheme launched, it was then renamed to Marita Forestry. The registered agent was also changed from what was called Li Ming Dong to a Ronnie Dean Hauer. And we then looked and we looked at Hauer, and he was actually also linked to two other confirmed Ponzi schemes. So, but all of these actions that the scheme took were quite deliberate in sort of building up this credibility so that people can go and invest in the scheme.
18: Who's investigating here besides you doing the investigative journalism, but the Financial Sector Conduct Authority, police involved? We have South Africans who have been left out of pocket, if people have been trapped in this Marita, what definitely appears, according to your research, as a pyramid scheme. Who's trying to hold these companies, these individuals, account?
23: So I do know that many of the victims went and opened cases at SAPS. I know some of them have tried to get in contact with the Hawks. I'm not 100% sure if the FSCA is investigating it, but I did try to reach out to SAPS yesterday to ask them, are you guys investigating this? I also wanted to ask them about their the staff members that were found in those pictures, but unfortunately I received no response.
18: Joel Cedrus is investigative reporter for Groundup. Go to groundup.org.za to read more of this Marita Forestry scam. 385,000 people reportedly scammed out of millions of rands in a suspected pyramid scheme operating from China. groundup.org.za. 28 minutes past 7 o'clock.
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0: 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This kind of awareness means that men become more aware of cancers affecting them.
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9: Thank you, Lester. Good morning. MPs have slammed Sport Minister Gaitan McKenzie and his department for wasting Parliament's time by failing to submit a full report on the 31 million rand spent on the World Cup. They criticised the department for failing to provide them with a detailed financial breakdown of the 31 million rand expenditure, and why McKenzie sent a large delegation of 151 people to the global spectacle in the US. McKenzie and the department appeared before the Sport, Arts and Culture Committee yesterday to explain the spend. Babalun Denze has more.
25: Gaitan McKenzie and his department were supposed to provide details about the millions spent on the World Cup delegation, but MPs were left disappointed when the department provided them with just an overview presentation instead of a detailed report on the spending. Committee Chairperson Joe McClure.
26: What is the basic information that we need as a portfolio committee? It is the money. How the money has been spent. We have received a general presentation without finances. And this is not oversight. It is a waste of this committee's time. It is a waste of Parliament's time.
25: Committee member Lee Potgieter said the money to fund the trip was taken from another department initiative.
27: The claim has been made in response to questions that this money was taken from every single program within the budget of the department.
25: The department said the detailed report will be submitted once they've concluded on the final reconciliation of all expenditure for the World Cup. Baba Londenze, Eyewitness News.
9: The World Bank says artificial intelligence could become one of the biggest drivers of economic development in decades, but only if developing countries build the right foundations. That's according to its latest World Development Report 2026, The Promise of Artificial Intelligence. The report argues that while AI brings significant opportunities, countries that fail to invest in digital infrastructure and skills risk being left even further behind. Annelita van Dese has the full report.
28: The World Bank says artificial intelligence is already reshaping economies, workplaces, and public services around the world. Its latest World Development Report finds that developing countries have more to gain than to fear from AI, provided they adopt the technology strategically rather than trying to compete with advanced economies in building expensive AI infrastructure. The report says AI can help governments deliver better healthcare, improve education, expand access to finance, and boost productivity for small businesses. But the World Bank also warns that the benefits are far from guaranteed. Countries with weak digital infrastructure, limited computing capacity, and shortages of digital skills could struggle to keep pace, widening the gap between richer and poorer nations. The bank says many developing economies should focus on expanding internet access and adopting AI tools that solve local challenges. Anelita Fandese, Eyewitness News.
9: And parents and caregivers of children born with cleft palates are being urged to seek help, with the Smile Foundation assuring them that support is within reach. A cleft palate is a birth condition in which there is an opening or a split in the roof of a baby's mouth. The nonprofit organization is this week hosting its annual Smile Week at the Red Cross War Memorial Children's Hospital. The foundation's COO, TD Chabane Tlaba.
5: Please make sure that you go and find help. 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As I said, we are in 17 hospitals across the country. So wherever you are going to find us.
9: There's a 30% chance of drizzle this morning with a moderate northwesterly breeze, a low of 12 and a high of 17 degrees. The top story this hour, MPs have slammed Sport Minister Gaitan McKenzie and his department for wasting Parliament's time by failing to submit a full report on the 31 million rand spent on the World Cup.
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9: We have two trucks broken down, one on the N7 South in the left lane at Plattekloof Road, the other on Okavango Drive South between Vatican Street and Amadeus Drive, so please be on the lookout for that. And if you are in Hedefeld on Danefontein Road, a truck lost its load, that's on the bridge over the N2 in the direction of Manenberg, and traffic's backed up to Valhalla Drive. Traffic lights faulty at Balville, at Robert Sobukwe and Balwell Road, in Philippi at the R300 and Jake's Havel Drive, still causing delays if you're leaving the Mitchell Street area, and in Youngsfield at Autry and Torrance Road. More Eyewitness News traffic in 15 minutes.
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18: Mwande Matez, I'm sitting here next to Butahimi, who is also a founder member of the Mitchell Spain Football Association. He says he was quite satisfied with Banyana Banyana against Burkina Faso last night, keeping their best for the last game in the group stages. But he says against Morocco, it's going to be a challenge in the Women's African Cup of Nations.
13: Yeah, indeed. Good morning, Leicester, and good morning, Cape Town. I am inclined to agree. What a relief it is that Banyana are through to the next round, but they'll have to put up an incredible performance against Morocco. Much more improved performance than they've shown so far at the tournament. But yeah, Thembi Kgatlana's winning goal fired Banyana Banyana into the quarterfinals at the Women's Africa Cup of Nations. She latched on to a through pass that the defence failed to deal with in the 21st minute to seal a 1-0 victory for Banyana over Burkina Faso. The other result in the group went South Africa's way, as well as the Ivory Coast beat Tanzania 2-1. And Banyana will play host Morocco in the quarters on Saturday, while the Ivorians will take on Algeria. Banyana forward, Thembi Kgatlana.
14: It was a really great team effort. I think in the history of South African football, this team always comes back to perform. And we knew how much it was important for us to first get this victory, and then we'll see everything that comes from it.
13: Meanwhile, senior FIFA staff have been asked to attend an emergency crisis meeting with under pressure President Gianni Infantino in Morocco today. This comes after FIFA's chief of football development, Arsene Wenger, and other officials distanced themselves from Infantino's World Cup investment plans. Captain Siya Kolisi and fly half Sasha Feinbaum-Gomez-Zulu are among the returning stars named in the Springbok team to play Argentina on Saturday. Coach Rice Erasmus made 13 changes to the side that played Wales 2 weeks ago, as only fullback Apelele Fassi and scrum half Kobus Reinach retained their places in the starting 15. In some of the other changes, Eben Etzebeth and Luet Diaga will start their first test of the year as the lock pair, while Cameron Honeycomb, Alreklo and Kolisi will complete the loose trio. Springbok fly half Sasha Feinbaum-Gomez-Zulu.
2: No injury is nice, and I think I'm really not one to dwell. I just kind of use the time to look at the game from a more technical aspect and develop areas of my game that I probably didn't have time to do before. So it was disastrous when it happened, and it wasn't enjoyable, but I just made the most of the time off.
13: And defending champion Carlos Alcaraz has withdrawn from this month's Cincinnati Open as he continues to recover from a wrist injury that also kept him out of the French Open and Wimbledon. The seven-time Grand Slam winner was set to return at the event after being sidelined since withdrawing from the Barcelona Open in April. And it's unclear at this stage if he'll be fit enough in time for the US Open starting on the 30th of August. Mawande Mateza, Eyewitness News Sport.
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18: 19 minutes to 8 o'clock. Good morning, Adam Gilchrist, live from London. Hope you're well. Let's start here. A Russian drone safari. It's targeting and following, found targeting and following a Ukrainian civilian.
29: It is extraordinary, this video. It's been posted by the Ukrainian president, Volodymyr Zelensky. He shared this on social media, where you see a drone essentially hunting down this street vendor by a white van in Kherson, in the Kherson district. So what we see in the video is a drone appears near this guy, a vegetable stall holder known as Yuri. Anyway, we see this drone appear and it starts buzzing him. It's just sort of just there a few meters away. He runs around to the other side of the van. The drone follows him. He does this several times, going round the van. The drone follows him round and round before eventually swooping down and exploding. At which point, the man, Yuri, escaped with multiple shrapnel wounds, concussion and trauma. And boy, would you be traumatized after that, being hunted down by... Because we're talking about something that is, after all, remote control. There is an operator deliberately targeting little Yuri, the vegetable stall holder. It looks extraordinary, as I say, but actually Ukraine says these safari attacks have become all too familiar. As Volodymyr Zelensky has written on Telegram, on social media, the world must see this. It's evidence Russia's gone mad and that their soldiers are enjoying tormenting people. It is amazing. It is something like out of The Running Man or some sort of sci-fi film. It's weird.
18: And then French fried and explosive. What these wildfires in Western Europe are doing, they're uncovering a lot of brush and a lot of vegetation, but they're also uncovering old bombs from many, many decades ago.
29: Isn't this amazing? Yeah, the wildfires, certainly in the south of France, have revealed this extra problem. So in the village of Le Porge, just west of Bordeaux, and we know this is an area that was destroyed, I mean, partially destroyed, certainly by fires. And on the second night of the fire, so going back about 10 days or so, there were 100 explosions heard, at least by people who were evacuating or nearby. The mayor of Le Porge, Martial Zaninetti, says it was like the sound of war. Initially, everyone thought they might be exploding gas cylinders. Other things do go boom in the home. But it turns out that, unbeknownst to most, there were Second World War munitions that had been buried in the ground around Le Porge. They reckon about 400 or so mortar shells, anti-tank shells, grenades, that sort of stuff, dating back 80 plus years. And both French and German shells as well. They were never disposed of properly and they were just buried in the ground. Along came the fires, detonating these explosives with the heat, adding a bit of extra destruction on top of the fires that destroyed much of the village. 200 plus homes have been absolutely wiped out as a result of the fires, but also the explosions. At least there were no people there at the time. They had all evacuated.
18: And then John Maytham would be very, very excited that his passion of birding is being transferred to a younger generation. But why is British bird watching, why is it booming, especially among the under 30 age group?
29: Yeah, well, I don't know if we have an answer to why, but we certainly have the stats on who, that there's something like 750,000 people in Gen Z, so the UK's Gen Z, aged 16 to 29, the under 30s, are now regularly birding or twitching across Great Britain. The Royal Society for the Protection of Birds says this is a 1,000% increase in the last 8 years. Suddenly there are a lot of under 30s doing this. An 8-year study, this is. It found only homemade jewellery making is a faster growing hobby among young adults than bird watching. Overall, there's been a 47% increase in bird watching. So people generally are getting more in touch with nature. And we do have some exciting birds that wing their way. But why the under 30s? I suppose you could say birds and jewellery. One is outdoors, one is indoors, beaks and beads, tweets, tiaras, wings and rings. It's odd though, isn't it? Can anyone explain it?
18: Everyone deserves a hobby, even if it's birding, even if it's amateur jewellery making. What was your hobby as a kid?
29: Mine? I think I just made Lego stuff. I don't remember doing much else. And obviously playing outdoors. But yeah, Lego stuff. Much less exciting than bird watching or jewellery making, I have to say.
18: I was an avid comic book collector, and I have no idea where those old Archies are. If only could make some money, maybe pay off my bond or something. Adam Gilchrist is back tomorrow live from London with the World View. Do you have a hobby that you've had since you were a younger person, still continuing with it today? Or do you know of a young person who is maybe taking up a traditional hobby? Adam saying that in Britain, under 30s, there's a boom in bird watching. 021-446-0567. Drop me a WhatsApp, 072-567-1567. 13 minutes to 8 o'clock. Now, I think we must be always listen when the Reserve Bank Governor, Lisette Yohanyahu, speaks. He was speaking at a public lecture in leadership at UNISA yesterday. And here's a number that should bother you this morning. The Reserve Bank Governor, Lisette Yohanyahu, saying South African living standards, are now lower than they were in the early 2010s. So more than a decade ago. He says it's a silent crisis because there wasn't a single moment when everything collapsed. There wasn't a war, no hyperinflation. Maybe you can call the 10 years of Jacob Zuma as that crisis. But instead, the economy simply failing to grow fast enough. Our population is growing faster than the economy. And slowly, we're becoming poorer per person. But let's forget about the economics for a moment, because you know that feeling. Your salary is higher than it was 10 years ago, but what can it actually buy? Groceries cost more, electricity costs more, school fees, medical aid, insurance, rent, your car payment, maybe even if you can't afford a family hobby and a holiday, everything seems to take a bigger bite. And then there's the question we sometimes forget to ask, maybe even as voters. If our standard of living has gone backwards, who do we hold accountable? So you tell me this morning. According to Lesetia Khanyahu, we are worse off than 10 years ago. Our standard of living has dropped. Are you better off than you were 10 years ago? And what could you comfortably afford then that has now become a luxury? 021 446

0: Received a WhatsApp from Melissa. The traffic lights are faulty at the intersection of Sentinel and Durbanville Avenue. If you can, please avoid that area. In Youngsville, traffic lights faulty at Autry and Torrance and at the R300 and Jakes Havel Drive. More Eyewitness News traffic in 15 minutes.
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2: With Mateo Quaripe. Mateo, the Reserve Bank governor says South African living standards now lower than they were in the early 2010s. What is something you could comfortably afford in 2010 that has now seemingly become a luxury?
3: Buying everyone a round of drinks, far simpler back then. People don't offer that anymore, and for good reason, because money is quite tight. My lifestyle, of course, has changed. I've got a family, I've got a wife now, and have other priorities. But simple things like that, like after-work drinks and catching up with people, finding out how they really are, you know, just the social gathering of people not happening as much as it used to back then, because, of course, it comes at a pretty penny.
2: You've hit the nail on the head. Simply the luxury of saying, don't worry, guys, put the wallets away. It's just easy. I'm at the bar already. I've got it. You can't do that anymore.
3: No,
2: everyone for themselves. But let's talk about Nedbank posting a record first half earnings despite a challenging economy.
3: Yeah, Nedbank are reporting record first half earnings with headline profit rising to 8.4 billion rand for the 6 months ended in June. The bank also declaring an interim dividend of 10 rand 52 cents per share, so something for the shareholders there to get in on. Excluding a once-off gain from the sale of its EcoBank stake last year, earnings per share increased by around 15%. Higher fee income and increased interest earnings also supported results, although the bank sets aside more money for potential bad debts. Growth was driven by stronger business lending, with corporate loans increasing by 8%, lending to small and medium-sized businesses also rising by 6%. Nedbank has lowered its South African economic growth forecast for 2026 to 1.3%, talking about the standard of living, just growth at a very, very snail's pace, citing weaker consumer spending and investment. Looking ahead, though, the bank expects stronger earnings growth for the rest of the year and remains on track with its expansion into East Africa with more acquisitions in that part of the world. Then in terms of the markets in Asia this morning, South Korea Kospi leading gains up more than 4%, while the small cap KOSDAQ was up more than 2%. Japan's Nikkei up 3%, while the TOPIX added 1.5%. In Australia, gains were marginal, but still in good territory. Hong Kong's Hang Seng are going down this morning, while in mainland China, the CSI 300 was little changed. In the U.S., markets on Tuesday on the New York Stock Exchange lifted by solid earnings and comments from Treasury Secretary Scott Bessent around that U.S. and Iran could be closing in on a deal to reopen the Strait of Hormuz. We've had that multiple times over this particular year, but that was enough to send the S&P 500 rising by 1.8% to close above more than 7,000 points for the first time, and the Dow Jones are gaining more than 900 points for another record close. Back on our markets, things are also looking as good. The JSE up more than 1,500 points. Banking stocks and mining shares pushing up that particular surge. Valterra up 10%. Nedbank after those results up 6%. Northam was up 4.9% with momentum. African Rainbow Minerals and Harmony all up on the day. Telkom was down 3%. Karoo, the owners of Cartrack, they were down 2%. Canal Plus, the owners of MultiChoice, they were down 2%. Anglo was down 1.5% with WeBuyCars in some weakness yesterday. No weakness for the Rand though. 16 Rand 36 against the US dollar this morning. 18 Rand 87 against the euro and 22 Rand 1 cents against the British pound. Price of gold is up 1.5% at $4,148 an ounce, while platinum is at $1,761. Brent crude up by 0.5% at $78 a barrel. Stephen Grotes with more analysis later this afternoon.
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4: What could you afford 10 years ago that now you consider a luxury? Graham says DSTV. Zubair says, Astros, have you seen the price? Graham also says, my car repayment. Carla says, what I could afford comfortably 10 years ago was a jar of decent coffee. Coffee was a guilt-free pleasure. No longer is. 021-446-0567. Lucky says, Mr. LK, I haven't been to watch a movie at the cinema for more than 10 years. I went to watch one with my wife at Sir Kiniko. 400 Rand. Yo, Aina. Ouch. For a movie. That's from Lucky and Paul. Let's go to a voice note.
5: Morning, Lester. Hope you're well. Funny thing is, you took what price of things going up. I was looking at the price of the Spur Burger Special, and that is $100. For Spur Burger Special, $100 a burger. To what things going up. Anyway, I guess it is what it is. Anyway, Lester, Jason, you're from Brackenfell, and have a lekker day further.
4: Jason, let's be honest. The 10 wasted years isn't the Zoom administration. Do you know what we will be marking with remembrance in March 2027? Everyone's looking at me. It's 10 years since Spur ended the 2-for-1 Monday burger special. We can mark the decline of this country over the last 10 years since Spur ended the 2-for-1 burger special. It was in March 2017. It is a date we must mark. 6 months till that 10-year anniversary. That's enough time to lobby Spur. Let's get this country back on track. Let's be this country that we know we are, who we are, and bring back that Monday night 2-for-1 Spur special, because we haven't been the same since that ended, eh? 021-446-0567. We have a message from Inez.
6: Good morning, Cape Talk. A quick comment on the standard of living now being lower than in the early 2010s, because people can afford less than they could back then. I think we need to be careful to equate standard of living to how much we can buy, and we should consider people's well-being as a standard of living, indicator of a standard of living, rather than just what we can buy.
4: You hit the nail on the head there, Inez, and very nice way to think of it. What are the public amenities? What are the public shared spaces that you can enjoy, whether it be a weekend walk, whether it be walking on the beach, enjoying a park? Maybe it's also something to continue to consider. Thanks so much for that. But coming up for Eyewitness News after the break, we continue with Lester in Your Lounge here in Mitchells Plain. We'll talk about the economic opportunity of Mitchells Plain. We'll speak to the Plain Business Chambers up next. You're on Good Morning Cape Town.
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7: An 8-year-old found trapped in a classroom for 2 days, and SASSA's gold cards expire at the end of the month. Good morning, I'm Natalie Malchas. A foster home in Nyanga is being investigated after a grade one learner got stuck in a locked classroom for 2 days out of fear of being forced to return to the home. Western Cape Education says the boy was reported missing by his foster mother on Friday. A large-scale search for the child involved police, community members, organizations, and the Tlingisa primary school staffers. The eight-year-old was eventually found unharmed on Sunday. Mihle George has more.
0: The Faith and Hope Missing Persons organization says the boy used a heater to keep warm during the 2 nights he spent in the locked classroom. The Western Cape Education Department's Bruna Hammond.
8: On Sunday afternoon, the principal, caretaker, and SAPS unlocked the classrooms and found the learner hiding under a table in his classroom.
0: The Nyanga Crime Prevention Forum's Dumisani Kwebe says the grade one learner says he hid under a desk after school on Friday because he did not want to return to his foster home.
9: When the foster came my way to take her, she refused and she was shivering as if something is happening now.
0: The Western Cape Department of Social Development is now investigating the incident as well as the child's living conditions. All the children at the foster home have been placed in a safe space and are receiving necessary care and support. Mihle George, Eyewitness News.
7: Parliament's Impeachment Committee has filed its application for leave to appeal the Western Cape High Court ruling that has temporarily stalled hearings of the inquiry probing misconduct allegations against President Cyril Ramaphosa. Rather than lodge a separate appeal, it's elected to join the application for leave to appeal directly to the Constitutional Court, first lodged by the African Transformation Movement just days after last month's order was handed down by 3 judges. Acting on behalf of the committee chairperson, Makashule Gana, says it was inappropriate for the court to halt a constitutional process intended to hold the president accountable. Lindsay Dentlinger has the details.
10: In its application to the court, the impeachment committee says the impact of the interdict is far-reaching and damaging to the doctrine of the separation of powers, as well as accountability by public representatives, including the president. Chairperson Makashule Gana says such uncertainty should not be allowed to linger. Last week, Gana said personally he did not believe the committee should appeal the High Court ruling, but he's nonetheless carried out the resolution of the majority, saying it believes the Constitutional Court has the jurisdiction to consider the appeal, since it has a direct bearing on the court's May judgment that instructed Parliament to establish a Section 89 inquiry. The committee says although the interdict is only interim, it believes it's appealable because of the irreparable effect that it carries. The committee says both the majority and minority judgments were incorrect in believing they had the jurisdiction to interdict the May Constitutional Court order. Lindsay Dentlinger, Eyewitness News, Parliament.
7: The Madlanga Commission of Inquiry has heard evidence suggesting that IDAC moved to arrest senior crime intelligence officials before completing its investigation. IDAC Deputy Director of Public Prosecutions, Peter Serunye, testified yesterday about the unit's handling of the arrest of crime intelligence head Dumisani Khumalo. Khumalo, the unit's technical support services head, Dineo Mukwele, and 4 others were arrested by IDAC on fraud and corruption charges more than a year ago. While Mukwele was overqualified for the position, the group was arrested over allegations that they had appointed her to the role without the required qualifications. Alfara Mashwana has more.
11: IDAC prosecutors initially alleged that Dineo Mukwele had misrepresented her qualifications and did not qualify for the senior crime intelligence position. But IDAC Deputy Director of Public Prosecutions, Peter Serunye, says when he took over the case, several irregularities in the case were hard to miss. He's told the Madlanga Commission that IDAC had neither verified Mukwele's qualifications nor properly assessed the process that led to her appointment. Serunye says the investigation appeared to follow an arrest now and investigate later approach.
12: The verification of Ms. Mukwele's qualifications, the analysis of financial and communication records, and the assessment of the appointment process were all matters that ought to have preceded and not followed the arrest.
11: The commission grilled Serunye over why he appeared to search for alternative charges after concluding that the original case was flawed. Alfa Ramshwana, Eyewitness News, Pretoria.
7: The clock is ticking for more than 43,000 social grant beneficiaries in the Western Cape who still need to replace their SASSA gold cards before August the 31st deadline. Postbank told members of the provincial legislature that 68% of the province's social grant beneficiaries live in the city of Cape Town. The chief operating officer, Eureka Singh, says 19 card placement sites are operating across the metro to assist beneficiaries. She adds services at a further 39 replacement sites have been located in select retail stores across the province.
13: We've improved the location of our sites within their stores. We've implemented queue management regimen. We have more team leaders on the ground. You know, where we see that there are issues, we quickly deploy a team leader to the site to assist with the queue management and all of that. So we've really developed a robust standard operating procedures this time around.
7: Singh says Postbank systems are fully prepared to handle an expected surge in beneficiaries replacing their cards shortly before the deadline.
13: So remember, the volumes that we're dealing with now are significantly lower than the volumes we dealt with in 2025. So certainly, we are ready.
7: Moving to the markets now, gold is trading at $4,128.33 an ounce. The rand 16.35 to the dollar, 22 to the pound, 18.86 to the euro. And Brent crude is trading at $78.44 a barrel.
14: In Tableview, there's an accident on Blauberg Road and Gee Road, and in Airport Industria on Airport Approach Road and Borchards Quarry. And on the N7 South, there's still a truck broken down in the left lane at Platkloof Road.
15: And in sport, Banyana Banyana are now just one win away from qualifying for next year's World Cup. The Springboks name a formidable lineup to take on Argentina on Saturday, and several athletes have gone missing after the conclusion of the Commonwealth Games.
7: There's a 30% chance of drizzle this morning with a moderate northwesterly breeze, a low of 12 and a high of 17 degrees. The top story this hour, a foster home in Yanga is being investigated after a grade one learner got stuck in a locked classroom for 2 days for fear of being forced to return to the home.
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4: What has gotten more expensive? The conversation you have, Butahimis. How's your Mitchell's Bay? It's how parcels, and chip parcels have become more expensive. How bologna Gatsby's have become more expensive over the last 10 years. That's the real economics. But let's talk about unlocking Mitchell's Plain's economic potential. I'm going to read you the numbers in a short while. Of course, there's poverty everywhere, but there's also potential, like here in Mitchell's Plain. Houses, homes, for 2.2 million rand, 3 million rand. That's become the norm now. Of course, it speaks to the access to housing, but also what about the economic potential of that capital, of that investment? I'm going to be speaking to Sean Atcham. He's the founder of the Plain Chamber of Commerce. I also will speak to Professor Edgar Peters. He's the founding director of the African Center for Cities. We're talking about Mitchell's Plain that's beyond just being a place on the map. I will be speaking to Butaemi about his legacy in sport, and I'd like to talk to you. 021-446-0567. Drop me a WhatsApp. 0725671567.
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16: Lester, the decline in South African standards of living can be assessed by looking at the price of cheese. Cheese is it. I cannot believe how expensive cheese has become. And that's something which I balk at. Every time I have to buy cheese, I'm shocked by how much it's gone up. I think that's our problem, cheese.
17: Lindt chocolate has gone up. I swear it's got something to do with the link to the bloody petrol price, because Lindt chocolate, not so long ago, for a 100-gram slab, you could get on special for 59 rand. And now, I mean, there would be 69 rand regular price, and now it's 100 bucks. And in a very short space of time, a slab of Lindt chocolate has gone up an insane amount. It's something I used to get myself, and it would last me ages. I'd nibble on it, and now it's out the window. I'm eating my dairy milk.
4: there's nothing wrong with a slab of Cadbury whole nut. But let's talk about how the macro and the micro economy is affecting a place like Mitchell's Plain. It's Leslie in your lounge. We're in Butaimi's home here in Mitchell's Plain. We were paying close attention to the 50th year of what we now call Mitchell's Plain. And of course, there are poor households. There are neighborhoods and households who are struggling. But that doesn't make Mitchell's Plain a poor economy. Just listen to this. Together with Kaya Licha, its estimated economic contribution to what's known as the gross geographic product is 56 billion rand a year. 56 billion rand is generated between Mitchell's Plain and Khayelitsha. The city's own data shows that Mitchell's Plain is quickly becoming an economic hub when it comes to retail and services. Hundreds, not thousands, something like 4,500 formal firms and formal jobs, but then also doesn't take into consideration the informal economy. Sean Atcham is the founder of the Plain Chamber of Commerce. Sean, really appreciate your time. When people describe Mitchell's Plain as a poor community, what are they getting wrong about what the economy here represents?
18: Good morning, Lester, and it's really an absolute pleasure to be here. It's been one of the most exciting things to get an invitation to come and chat. People think Mitchell's Plain is a suburb, like Athlone is or Lansdowne is. It's not. We've got 45 suburbs. I mean, let that sink in, right? You've got suburbs that stretch from Alice M, your living standards measures, from about 2 or 3 up till about 9 or 10. You've got, if you were to paint, if we use 2 colors to represent wealth and crime, let's say green is wealth and black is crime. And you started at Swartklip Road, because it's black is Swartklip Road. And you started there thinking, like any good artist, painting, letting the colors blend. Then on the other end of Strandfontein Road, let's start there with the greenest level. And as these two wash together, you start seeing crime increase and income decrease. And we've got these 4 boundaries, the Swartklip Road, Strandfontein. We've got Highlands Drive, and we've got Baden-Powell. Those are the boundaries that we talk about, okay? And within those boundaries, you'll find homes that are worth 235,000 rand and homes which are 2.3 million rand.
4: Yeah.
18: So I think it's not about – I mean, if you take a look at Westridge, Westridge is easily the size of Lansdowne. If you take a look at Rocklands, easily the size of Athlone, and yet there's an Athlone police station – and there is a Lansdowne police station, but there isn't a Westridge police station.
4: It's similar to what you see in Khayelitsha there. Khayelitsha is vast, but Khayelitsha has 3 police stations.
18: Yep.
4: And there's societal response to crime, but there's also an economic response. Give people jobs, give people opportunity, and you see that decrease. But when we talk about roughly 4,700 formal jobs defined, I read from the 2023 Mitchell's Plain economic plan, but that's not even talking about the informal sector, the brokers in town centers, people whose jobs may not necessarily be registered, but there is a financial and economic contribution, and maybe even more than maybe a franchise store, that money gets circled right in this community.
18: Does it also talk to all of the home-based businesses, the guys who are running graphics design work from home, the guys who are doing some software development, the guys who are doing PC maintenance? It doesn't talk about the number of guys who are running a home-based motor mechanic kind of operation. It doesn't talk about the people who are at home, seamstresses, sewing clothing. And the challenge is that being able to say, I think Capitec got it most right when they said, I know you say that we don't have a lot of money, but in fact, if you take a look at the amount of money that moves through Capitec, you start seeing that people, every house, every person has got money moving.
4: Mm. Let's talk about another big business. Someone put me onto this. Yes, Lester, how many KFC franchises are there?
18: There's a new one going up in Strandfontein right now.
4: And he says, I'll give you the answer, there are 10. But if you look at the capital outlay Minimum 5, maximum of 8 million. You times that by 10, there's at most 80 million rand in capital investment directly. And yes, there could be the argument that says, well, this is a franchise, money goes out. But there's a business confidence there that says, well, it's a KFC. Let's add another KFC. Why? Because people have the disposable income to buy KFC on a Friday or Saturday night.
18: Have you noticed the value of the cars that you see driving around?
4: I see one right in front of this house where we're at. Okay. Mitchells Plain is also a product of the apartheid spatial planning.
18: Yes.
4: Driving in, I don't drive on Jake's Cathedral at all. I do not experience traffic simply because of my schedule. But I see the people having to exit Mitchells Plain to get to other parts of the city where they work. How important is it then, instead of saying this is a residential area where there is economic potential and opportunity, but instead of people having to leave, create the business, the sector, and the industries there. I know that there are plans to instead of having young job seekers say, oh, go, there's a call center in Salt River or in Maitland, there are plans to build these industries, ITC, right here in Mitchells Plain as well.
18: The problem is every business will tell you that the first three rules of business are location, location, location. There are no locations for people to want to start up a business. There are no classes of them. They are well-defined. They're either city-owned or they're externally owned. You take a look at the Hive, and the Hive is running out of space. We needed a Hive in almost every suburb. We don't have enough space for you to go and decide to say, I'm opening up an office. There are no office parks in Mitchells Plain. There are no boardroom facilities that you can go to. If a group of people wanted to have a conversation and they wanted to find a boardroom, you're ending up at one of the McDonald's or the KFCs, or you're finding a restaurant to go and talk to.
4: Yeah.
18: I think it's important to talk about how do we make sure that people have businesses that can operate.
4: Yeah.
18: Because a lot of the people, not just Mitchells Plain, everywhere in the country, we say, check to see if the person is a real business. Does he have an office? He's working from home. Yes, okay, COVID is finished, but the O doesn't have a place of operation. And we don't. And in order for you to get to a place of operation, you're told, well, then go to Salt River. We've got space there at Woodstock Exchange. Go over to, you've got to add on 2 hours of travel in the morning just to do that.
4: Very quickly, going to a break, but I'll bring you back when we speak to Edgar Peterson. What do you want from an economic point of view? What do you want Mitchells Plain to look like in the next 50 years?
18: We've done a lot of those conversations already. I think that Mitchells Plain is the economic hub of Southern Africa easily. When you take a look at the False Bay coastline and you realize that if we did investment into that space and you could see 100 yachts moored in the southern year, and you start looking at the fact that Baden-Powell brings Simonstown to Musenberg through us. We've got immense potential to be the economic anchor of our economy.
4: Sean Hutchum, he's the founder of the Plain Chamber of Commerce. He's staying with us here to talk about the potential of Mitchells Plain. It's 19 minutes past 8 o'clock, and here's Charlene.
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14: Thanks, Lester. In Table View, there's still that earlier accident on Blauberg Road and Gee Road. And if you're in Airport Industria, on Airport Approach Road, there's an accident at Aborted Squarry, not causing delays at the moment. On the N7 South, there's a truck broken down. It's in the left lane at Plattekloof Road. And the truck lost its load earlier on Danefontein Road. That's at the N2 in the direction of Manenberg. If you're still heading into the CBD, traffic's eased up a bit on the N2 incoming. It's now slowing down from Jake's Havel Drive and from Plattekloof Road on the N1 and from Weinberg Hill on the M3, but the M5 is now backed up all the way through to Racecourse Road. More Eyewitness News traffic in 15 minutes.
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4: Butaimi, there's plenty of people remembering, recalling from their memory messages. Says, did you know that the first police station in Mitchell's Plain was a house in Silver Sands Road? Right here. And it was a steel container with a holding cell.
22: Yes, that's correct. Yeah, it was a house in the sort of the neighbor was the late Mr. Eakley. Next to his house.
4: Was that the first policeman?
22: Yes. No. It was the first police station in Mitchell's Plain.
4: Oh, I'd love to know who was that first person in that first holding cell. Eh? we're here in Mitchell's Plain for less than your last. We were speaking to Sean Atramis of the Plain Business Chamber. But let me introduce Professor Edgar Peterson, the founding director of the African Center for Cities at UCT. Good morning, Edgar. Of course, Mitchell's Plain, we commemorate and we celebrate the people who have called this place officially for the last 50 years. Created by apartheid geography, a deliberately planned settlement on the Cape Flats, far from the historic center of Cape Town. But we're speaking to Sean HMU, who says this is still a community with great economic potential. Talking to Butahimi about how he, when starting a family, he found his way here in Mitchell's Plain in 1976. But let's begin with a map. Why is Mitchell's Plain where it is? What did the location tell us about apartheid's thinking of what it, and I quote the literature here, wanting to create a so-called modern city, colored modern city in 1976?
1: Good morning, Lester, and thanks for inviting me, I guess, as a ghost into the lounge of Butahimi. It's a privilege to be part of this conversation and this incredible celebration of one of the most important communities in the city. If we go back, I think, to understand the sort of grand scheme of the apartheid planners, it's important to just rewind a little bit further back to the 1950s. So we see the Group Areas Act coming into force in 1950. And of course, the to the enormous frustration of the then apartheid state, people were living in a multicultural way in District 6 and in adjoining neighborhoods to District 6. And this went against the grain of what the grand intent of apartheid was. But it is important to understand that the apartheid state always saw itself not just as a racial machine, but also as the epitome of white scientific achievement and modernist planning. And so it then started to, with forced removals, it took actually quite a few years to plan that. And we really see forced removals taking off towards the end of the 50s and really in full swing in the 1960s. And so we see in the 1960s, the first wave of establishment of suburbs or townships, Manenberg, Bishop Lavers, Haderfeld, Lavender Hill, Lotus River, Steenberg, and so forth. So all of that emerges in the 60s, but they're at a much smaller scale. And so the grand planners thought, actually, we can do better, because by the 1970s, it becomes clear that there's also a profound security challenge for the apartheid government. And so urban planning had to do a couple of things at the same time. One, it had to house people in what they regarded as a downgraded version of white modernity or white suburban modernity. So in other words, you would have suburban homes with a yard, with very, very generous boulevards and massive roads. But you'd also have schools and you would have other economic infrastructure. Of course, not for high-end economy, but for basic retail and basic trading. Yeah. But the importance of it was that it always had to serve two functions. It had to serve a security function and it had to serve a containment function. And it had to be as far away from where they saw the real Cape Town growing in the future. And so that was really the thinking. Here you could have on the farms of at the bottom of Philippi, massive tracts of land. The ambition was 250,000 people, 40,000 homes. And of course, this was it was a blank slate in their minds, effectively. So that was really the imagination behind it. And that ambivalence, both modernity, convenience, and security and containment, I think is sort of coded at the DNA of Mitchell's Plain. And so it's always been an ambivalent place. You know, people are very proud of it, and they're proud of the communities they've built there. But they've also felt a deep hurt and a sense of dislocation because of the communities that they were wrenched from in the inner city.
4: There's a political geography, there's a emotional geography, a social geography, I guess, to any community, but particularly in Mitchell's Plain. If you look at some of that internal geography, even within Mitchell's Plain, there isn't one Mitchell's Plain. There's a Westridge, there's a Portlands, and that can feel very different from parts of Tafelsig and Beacon Valley. We're speaking with Sean of how economics, socioeconomics, crime, and lack of opportunity come together. But how did class begin to reshape a place that was originally organized primarily around race?
1: Yeah, so I mean, I was born in Elsie's, Leicester, and I grew up in Eitzach, you know, squeezed between Ravensmead and Elsie's. And so I can speak in generic terms. You, of course, have Nathan Adams at your disposal to give you the more precise historical timelines and stratification. But what I can say is, if we remember that Mitchell's Plain started off on the western side, so So with Westridge, then Portlands, then Strandfontein, Woodlands, and then built progressively out to the eastern side, closer to what we know today as the Khayelitsha side, that always reflected a class gradation in the minds of the apartheid planners. So you get the same, you know, if you look at Belhar, which was built around the same time in the late 80s and into the late 70s, into the 80s, you also have the gradations of class from one end to the other. Because what the apartheid planners always did was they mimicked the larger geography of privilege and class onto space. And so you see that same variation across Mitchell's Plain in the different townships as well. And that really goes to the heart of this idea that if you can stratify people as many times as possible, you can control them. Mm. Because then people remain within their tribes and they aren't able to come together as a unity.
4: Professor Edgar Peters, I really appreciate your time, founding director of the Africa Center for Cities. It is a place which is, I think, also a microcosm of Cape Town in general and South Africa. It's an extraordinary history. It was an apartheid project, but then also with anti-apartheid politics. Mitchell's Plain built partly as an expression of apartheid social planning, but Rockland Civic Center became the birthplace of the UDF, 1983. Fascinating history, this. If you have any stories of Mitchell's Plain, did you grow up here? How do you experience the last 50 years? 021-446-0567. It's just after 8:30. Time now for your Eyewitness News. And here's Natalie Marcus.
7: Thank you, Lester. Good morning. A senior researcher at the Dalai Omar Institute at UWC says the city of Cape Town may have moved too soon in its push for metro police officers to be granted investigative powers. This week, the city declared an intergovernmental dispute with Acting Police Minister Feroz Khachalia over metro police's lack of investigative authority. Dr. Jean Redpath says the constitution and current legislation don't clearly provide for such powers, but she believes metro cops should be allowed to investigate cases where officers have made the arrest and opened the docket.
5: When or if the city were able to run that entire process to handing over to the prosecution service, they could more directly take responsibility for matters where they have been the primary arrestees and the primary processors of cases in which they are involved.
7: Lawyers for embattled former Minister Nosiviwe Mapisa Nqakula will cross-examine a witness who has confirmed to receiving large amounts of cash for the renovation of the former minister's home. The interior designer Nomsa Shabangu has been testifying on these renovations at the home between 2018 and 2020. Khomotso Modise has more.
6: Interior designer Nomsa Shabangu testified yesterday that between 2018 and 2020, Nosiviwe Mapisa Nqakula gave her between 1.7 and 1.8 million rand, mostly in cash for furniture and building material. Yesterday, another witness, Emmanuel Mraudzi, who drew the plans for the renovation of the former minister's house, also testified confirming being paid 70,000 rand in cash. Shabangu claims the former minister still owes her 200,000 rand for her work. She's testified that she would not be hounding Mapisa Nqakula, who she considers a sister, for the payment. Her cross-examination continues this morning. Khomso Modise, Eyewitness News at the Pretoria High Court.
7: New national leadership has taken shape at the Mkhonto Sizwe party ahead of the local government elections. Last night, the official opposition party again announced a raft of changes. Longtime Jacob Zuma ally Nkosinathi Nhleko has been fired as the party's national chairperson and replaced with Reverend Xolisa Phakathi. Zuma has also brought in his son Duduzane Zuma into the party's executive as its first deputy president. Duduzane replaces John Hlophe, who will now only hold the role as the MK party's parliamentary caucus leader. Here's the party's spokesperson, Sfiso Mahlangu.
8: The president calls upon all members, leaders and structures of the party to unite behind these leaders and continue working to build a disciplined, united and effective organization in the service of the people of South Africa.
7: And finally, the national women's fly fishing team is on top of the world. They were crowned the world fly fishing champions in Norway over the weekend. Team captain Amy Bo Fisser says the achievement feels surreal.
0: So we knew this year was going to be tough. We went to Norway, and the Scandinavian countries are very good in that region, right? We're targeting a fish called grayling that we don't have in South Africa, right? They eat differently. They sit in different waters. So we knew up against the Scandinavians, the Norwegians, which is their home ground advantage.
7: There's a 30% chance of drizzle this morning with a moderate northwesterly breeze, a low of 12 and a high of 17 degrees. The top story this hour, senior researcher at the Dalai Omar Institute at UWC says the city of Cape Town may have moved too soon in its push for Metro Police to be granted investigative powers.
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4: And this EWN Traffic, it's brought to you by OUTsurance in partnership with Cape Talk, Charlene.
14: Thank you so much, Lester. In Airport Industrial, there's still that earlier accident on Airport Approach Road at Borchards Quarry. And if you're on the N7 South, there's still that truck broken down. It's in the left lane at Plattekloof Road. There's still heavy traffic heading into the CBD on the N2 incoming from Jake's Havel Drive and from Plattekloof Road on the N1. And if you're traveling on the M3, you can expect delays from Weinberg Hill and Racecourse Road on the M5 North. And traffic lights still faulty at Ottery Road and Torrance in Youngsfield, in Belleville at Robert Sobukwe and Bowl Rail, and in Philippi at the R300 and Jake's Havel Drive and Fagerboom Street and Durbanville Avenue in Durbanville. More Eyewitness News traffic in 20 minutes.
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15: Good morning, I'm Mawande Mateza. Banyana Banyana are now just one win away from qualifying for the 2027 FIFA Women's World Cup. Banyana advanced to the quarterfinals at the Women's AFCON as the runners-up in their group after beating Burkina Faso 1-0, while the Ivory Coast won their match against Tanzania 2-1 to progress as the winners. Banyana will play Morocco in the quarters on Saturday, and a win there will secure their place in Brazil next year, as all four semi-finalists are guaranteed automatic qualification. Banyana coach Desiree Ellis is confident her team will keep improving as the current tournament progresses.
9: It's not how you start, but it's how you finish. We've been encouraged. Even though we lost the first game, we created a lot of opportunities. And as a coach, you don't create opportunities, it's a bigger problem. In the second game as well, we created opportunities. But the fight back shows what this team is made of. I thought today we gave an all-round performance. It's not going to happen overnight, but we keep working. We keep working on being better. And that's all we can do.
15: Springbok fly half Sasha Fanbom Gomezulu is amongst five players returning from injury to play in their first test of the year on Saturday. They've been named in coach Rassie Erasmus's starting lineup to play Argentina in their final game before the greatest rivalry series against the All Blacks later this month. Erasmus has made 13 changes in total to the team that outclassed Wales, and Fanbom Gomezulu is looking forward to playing alongside Kobus Reinach.
10: I love Kobus personally. And I'll never forget the first time we played the All Blacks, and I wanted to take a shot at goal from a distance out, and he was the one who pointed at the goal for me, and like that will forever stick out, and that like defines our relationship. You know, he really takes me under his wing, but we're also good buddies. I love that guy, and sharing the field with him at his ripe age of, I think, 37 or 38, it's brilliant, and it takes a lot of pressure off.
15: And the police in Scotland are investigating reports of several foreign athletes going missing after the conclusion of the Commonwealth Games over the weekend. The athletes, who've been identified in the media as boxers from Uganda and Pakistan, failed to return home after competing in the games that ended in Glasgow last Sunday. Reports of missing athletes after Commonwealth Games have been common in recent editions that have been hosted in Australia and in the United Kingdom since Glasgow 2014, with some seeking asylum in those countries. Mawande Mateza, Eyewitness News Sport.
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4: And that's in 21 minutes time. Clarence Ford and Views and News. Good morning, Clarence. We are in Butahimi's home in Mitchell's Plain.
23: Yeah, I hear so. It sounds wonderful.
4: That's bayer lekker. We're going to kaya. So lekker into the mid morning.
23: I wish I could be there. And I was, I listened to Butahimi a little earlier. Clearly, a lot of life lived, a lot of history from the man. We are engaging with SALGA, South African Local Government Association, over the next couple of weeks in the lead up to local government elections. Today, we'll chat to Lance Joel, the Chief Officer for Intergovernmental Relations, Municipal Resilience and Governance at SALGA. We're going to find out more about their role. Of course, our objective is to improve local government service delivery. So that conversation at 9:45. Our Africa report, as per usual, Crystal Audison joins us at about 10 o'clock, just after the news. She will talk to us about matters on the African continent. We'll talk about AI gone rogue with Wade Seal. And if you're a New York Times subscriber, there's a big article in the New York Times today about the latest shenanigans of AI. And by golly, should we be worried? That conversation at 10:30. Some of the things on Views and News till 12.
4: Clarence, before you go, Butahimi desperately wants to say hello to you.
11: Morning, Clarence, and how are you, my friend?
23: I'm really good, Butahimi. It's good to hear your voice on the radio today, driving in from early this morning.
11: Man, my friend, next month I'll be 82, no?
23: Yes. Is that an invitation, Butahimi? Is that an invitation?
11: No. You know, I was a cricketer, and normally in cricket, 100 runs is a milestone.
23: Yeah.
11: So I've got 18 more years.
23: 82,
11: then I'm
23: not
11: 100.
23: Out. Yeah, no, not long to go. Not long to go. Just take it one run at a time. Don't go for the sixes.
11: Yeah. Okay. Yeah. Give you all my friend. Eh?
23: Lots of love to you, Butahimi. Take care. Bye-bye. Okay.
4: Clarence is up on your wireless in 18 minutes time. It's 18 minutes to 9 o'clock, 0214460567. Herman says, morning, Les. I moved to Mitchell's Plain when I was 10 years old in Standard 2 at Parkhurst Primary. I played football at Parkhurst United. That's your team, Uncle Emmy.
11: Yes, that's my club, yes. Yeah, my sons, they all played over there with Parkhurst.
4: Well, Herman, if you can call in, maybe you can maybe recall some of your memories at Parkhurst United. Yeah, in Mitchell's Plain. 18 minutes to 9 o'clock.
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4: 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For our inaugural session, Clarence will be in discussion with young pianist Isaac van der Merwe this Friday at midday. Between live performances, Isaac will share stories from his musical journey, offering insights into the music, the craft, and the moments that shaped him. 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
4: 14 minutes to 9 o'clock. Butahimi, you're part of a sporting fraternity here, one of the founders of Mitchells Plain football. But if I look at some of the names, celebrated names of South Africa sport, Nizam Carr, rugby player, Devon Peters, he represents South Africa in darts. I've spoken to him a couple of times. Muneeb Josephs, of course, Nassif Morris, yes. What is it about Mitchell's Plain that makes it so successful when it comes to the sporting field?
22: Mitchell's Plain in itself, you know, I think when he started to grow, more sports people, they came to Mitchell's Plain and they became involved in Mitchell's Plain. And I think that was part of the success, you know, when they came here, when they saw what was happening here. But what was my experience, the first time that I went onto the Stephen Regan sports ground, it was the most beautiful sports ground that I ever seen. Because at that time, the only green grass that I've seen was at Newlands Cricket Ground, Newlands Rugby Ground, on the hardly well, because where we played in Salt River, there was also two fields. There was a top one, belonged to a club called the Rangers. They played at hardly well in the third or fourth division. We had to play at the bottom on gravel, on sand, because if you fall there, half of your skin was on the field.
4: I see you're wearing a track suit that says Mitchell's Plain Fitness Fusion established 2024. What is Fitness Fusion? Is it for the oldies and oldies? What is it? Is it for young people as well?
22: Everybody's welcome there.
18: I'm welcoming.
22: On your size. So when we came here, I became involved in the football. And they were playing, football on the field, because the field behind the fire station is all still there, green grass.
4: Okay.
22: It was green grass. So when I saw the field for the first time, I was shocked.
4: Well, but Amy, you definitely are part of the story and are part of the legacy of Mitchell's Plain. But let me bring into this conversation Joanne Muller, Alicia English, who's also part of the steering committee of the Mitchell's Plain Legacy Project. Alicia or Joanne, you both Alicia's have a mic there. Just how important and celebrating Mitchell's Plain in terms of what it's a product of. It's a product of apartheid engineering. That is a little bit loaded, but that doesn't mean we don't get to celebrate the people who have decided. The houses may have been built here, but we have made it into a community, our story. Just how important was it actually saying we will mark 50 years of Mitchell's Plain?
19: I think it is absolutely crucial that we do that, because we wouldn't be here where we are sitting today If I think about the type of man that we are sitting around with, Tehimi and his family,

0: community spirit shaped us to become who we are. Joanne being a, you know, a paralegal student activist myself, going into journalism because my dad came home as a factory worker with the Cape Argus under his arm, and my mom a clothing machinist. That shaped many of us to become professionals, but also artisans, and to raise our families here. So I think it's significant for us, as Mitchell's plain, to realize that as much as our history that we come from was painful, what we have birthed in this place is something that is profoundly beautiful.
1: Because that's also the story of Mitchell's plain. It's from an apartheid project, but also you could argue the birth of multiracial anti-apartheid politics. 1983, the birth or the UDF here in Mitchell's Plain. It's a fantastic story. It's a fantastic legacy, Joanne.
2: Yes, that is why we are going to celebrate the spirit of the UDF this year. I work for an organization called the Mitchell's Plain Advice Office. We have been in existence for over 40 years in Mitchell's Plain. We're actually one of the oldest organizations in Mitchell's Plain itself. So we saw the significance of celebrating the UDF this year as a Women's Day event. We're aiming to host 1,000 women, because what the spirit of the UDF did for the community of Mitchell's Plain, we had a video made and people opened their houses. They had to provide a plate of food for 10,000 people coming into Mitchell's Plain from across the country. So that is the spirit that we want back.
1: I just want to go to a phone call. Herman in Athlone. Mario, could you activate that call from Herman? But Herman, born and bred in Mitchell's Plain, you say it's the best parts of your life. Good morning.
3: Hi, good morning, Lester. But I apologize for my throat. I have a throat infection, but nevertheless, I just had to phone in. No, I moved to Mitchell's Plain when I was in Standard 2. And the played for Parkers there, Parkers United. I can never say Butaimi or Uncle Imi. I know him as Mr. Abdullah, because as children playing for Parkers, that is the respect that we had for our coaches and managers. And I think that fell away along the way through the years. But the best years of my life in Mitchell's Plain, casual at the town center. And I always tell, I'm a teacher now, and I always tell my learners, the town center was our mall. You know what I mean? We used to look forward to going to the town center on a weekend or on a Saturday morning. I casual there at the town center at Oak Bazaars those years. But what fantastic memories. And I still have friends today, friends for life. That we are still together. I just celebrated 2 weeks ago a friend of mine that turned 60. So we know each other for 50 years, and it actually started in Mitchell's Plain. But and like I said, I just feel that more businesses must try to invest in Mitchell's Plain, especially in the schools. All those people in Mitchell's Plain is supporting the businesses. Why can't they give back? And the way they can give back is by even building a hockey pitch. There's no hockey turf there. A nice pool so our learners in Mitchell's Plain from the various schools can learn how to swim. Simple things and small giving back ideas that they can just uplift the community. But I'm proud to be a Mitchell's Plain learner.
1: Herman in Athlone, really appreciate it. Sean, can I bring you into this conversation? We're talking in the breaks of how Mitchell's Plain, and we're talking about the economic potential. Yes, there is desperation in parts. It's the same like as the entire South Africa, but there's places of potential, easily homes of 2.2, 3 million rand in this area. But you're saying that Mitchell's Plain has turned from a place of where people were placed to now becoming a place of choice. Young families in the past, people say, I want to become a professional and I move out of Mitchell's Plain. But you're saying that's changing. Many young people saying, I'm starting families. I want to stay here.
4: There are many families from Khayelitsha who have moved into Mitchell's Plain. The whole Swartklip Road becomes a blur because you see people have moved in. There are many colored families who've moved back into Khayelitsha as well.

0: We've had people from Goodwood buying properties in some of the more affluent or quieter areas of Mitchell's Plain. We've got Indian families. We've got a completely multicultural. And the best way to see this is sit at the food court and promenade and watch the shapes, the colors, the accents of the people milling around who are all coming to shop at their local mall from where they stay. This is, it's become this place where you're hearing different languages, you're different people. And it's actually a choice because of the fact that the cost of living is lower. Mm. We are seeing the signs of gentrification, which is worrying because it means that it starts pushing our prices of things up. Mm. It also means that it is not even just a classes thing, but gentrification is a problem that we need to talk about.
1: Alicia, before I say goodbye to Butaimi, I want you then to put that into perspective of how Mitchell's Plain, coming from a place of desperation, now a place of if not prosperity, at least the hopefulness that there are pockets of change, these deep potential, one a few changes, and you see Mitchell's Plain bursting as a prosperous hub, not just for the quieter parts, but hopefully for all the suburbs, whether it be Beacon Valley, Lentekere, Portland, Eastridge, Westridge.
2: You know, I think I want to remind people that we, in our DNA, I think as people from Mitchell's Plain, we are wired to thrive. And if you think of the foundation that has come into Mitchell's Plain, that has been laid, it's people who volunteered actively, participating and contributing. Mm. And I think it's that kind of civic activism that is required that can create that for us.
1: It's 3 minutes to 9 o'clock. Let's go to a break. I want to come back. I want the last word to be from the man himself, Butaimi. It's Leslie in your lounge. It's 3 minutes to 9 o'clock.
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1: Butaimi, a message from the Deputy Mayor, Eddie Andrews. Don't forget our older rugby colleagues, Mitchell's Plain, also had Dale Santon and Norman Jordan. And Eddie Andrews. I did mention Eddie Andrews, didn't I? Hey? I did. But Butaimi, Uncle Ibrahim Abdullah, thank you so much for having us in your home. Did you ever think moving here 50 years ago, you told us you were given 6 sets of keys and you thought it's a key for each room. So, no, you must go choose your house. Do you ever think that you'd be having a conversation here 50 years later talking about the community that you helped make?
7: No, when we came here, it was a blessing in disguise that we are now having our own home, which we never had, you know. And I want to say, what I paid for this house at the time was 13,500 rand. Today, I believe it's going at 2 million rand. So things have changed.
1: That's a nice investment there, Butaimi. It's a very, very nice investment. But thank you all, to everyone, to the Abdullah family for having us here. Kay, really appreciate your time. To Sean, to Alicia, and of course, Joanne, really appreciate your time. It's after 9 o'clock. I have to go. Clarence Ford is taking over, and I'll see you in studio bright and early, 6 a.m. Have a good one. Bye-bye.
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8: Good morning, I'm Natalie Malchas. Parliament's impeachment committee will today be considering a legal opinion on the committee's right to compel the president to testify in his defense on misconduct charges. It's been a week since the committee resolved to appeal a High Court ruling that has interdicted it from holding public hearings into the conduct of President Cyril Ramaphosa in connection with events that unfolded on his Phalaphala farm back in 2020 when US dollars stashed in a couch were stolen. The legal opinion circulated to MPs in preparation for today's meeting suggests that the president can't invoke the criminal law principle to remain silent in a parliamentary setting. Lindsay Dentler has more.
9: An opinion compiled by Parliament's legal advisers grapples with four key questions MPs asked them to consider at a previous meeting. Chief among these are whether the President can be compelled to testify at the Section 89 inquiry. The opinion suggests the President would not be treated differently to any other witness called to Parliament to give evidence, and that he should be afforded the opportunity to testify voluntarily, failing which he may be summoned to do so. The committee is further advised against the suggestion that he testifies first to assist in determining the scope of the inquiry, noting that the president does not bear a reverse onus to prove his innocence at the start of proceedings. Furthermore, the legal opinion has shut down a previous suggestion by some MPs that it can't call the panel that compiled the impeachment report to brief it. Ramaphosa has taken that report on judicial review, and Parliament's legal advisers point out that since their mandate ended when they submitted their findings to Parliament in 2022, they can't be compelled to do more than that. Lindsay Dentlinger, Eyewitness News, Parliament.
8: Government says the fight against corruption in the healthcare system is far from over, despite what it describes as significant progress in recovering stolen public money. The anti-corruption message featured prominently during yesterday's official opening of a 1.6 billion rand facility in Mpumalanga. President Cyril Ramaphosa says clean governance remains essential if government is to deliver more hospitals and improve public healthcare. Mongezi Koko has more.
10: The president's remarks come as the health sector continues to recover from years of alleged corruption, including irregular procurement, fraud, and the misuse of public funds that have delayed service delivery in some parts of the country. While opening the new Kinyabela Hospital, Ramaphosa said government is intensifying its efforts to hold those responsible to account.
11: We've done much to tackle corruption in health. Stolen funds are being recovered. Alleged perpetrators are being hunted down and prosecuted. But we do need to do more.
10: Ramaphosa says rooting out corruption will remain central to government's efforts to strengthen the public health system and restore public confidence in state health care. Monke Zikoko, Eyewitness News, Middelburg.
8: South African swimming sensation Chandler Close says it's taken him a while to process the tragedy of losing his home in a deadly house fire at an apartment block in Sea Point. The blaze broke out at the High Level Road property last week. At the same time, Leclos rewrote history at the 2026 Commonwealth Games in Glasgow. Leclos says his home, in which he lived for more than a decade, burnt down with nothing left to salvage.
12: I'd say 90% of my stuff is all gone. I mean, even just the memorabilia alone is worth more to me than anything else. I mean, obviously all my clothes and watches and medals, a lot of medals. So like, it's sad, but like, just like even stuff that I can't like replace and stuff that when I went to Old Trafford in 2013, I got signed jerseys from all the players, special notes. I got caps from all around the world, my Springbok jerseys, stuff like that that's signed. You know, it's just a lot of stuff that's very hard to kind of replace.
8: The close 93-year-old neighbour died in the blaze. Together with his foundation, the Olympic champion has set up a campaign to assist his neighbours, with 100% of any donations raised going to them. The close says, despite the tragedy, he's still counting his blessings.
12: On my deathbed one day, I'm going to remember that medal 21, medal 20, medal 19. I'm never going to forget these moments. You know, just like the London 2012 race. For me, nothing can replace that. Not even the house burning down. As much as I've lost a hell of a lot in the last few days, I've gained a lifetime of memories that will never, ever be extinguished because I'm still very blessed and still very grateful.
8: Moving to international news now, Russian missile and drone strikes have killed at least 15 people and wounded dozens more in Kyiv and surrounding regions overnight. It's the latest in a wave of deadly attacks on Ukraine. Kyiv has in recent months urged allies to supply more US-made Patriot interceptors as Russia steps up its use of ballistic missiles. More than 4 years into the full-scale invasion, Kyiv's military administration says the strikes slammed into residential buildings and several warehouses. Moving to the markets now, gold is trading at $4,128.33 an ounce. The rand 16.35 to the dollar, 22 to the pound, 18.86 to the euro, and Brent crude is trading at $78.44 a barrel.
13: On Quantamansklof Road, there's an accident between Fissasok Road and Postmansdam Road, so you can expect delays in both directions. And in Philippi, traffic lights faulty at the R300 and Jacques Havel Drive.
8: There's a 30% chance of drizzle this morning with a moderate northwesterly breeze, a low of 12 and a high of 17 degrees. The top story this hour, Parliament's impeachment committee will today be considering legal opinion on the committee's right to compel the president to testify in his defense on misconduct charges.
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15: That's how I'm going to start today with AI. Yeah, it's posing a whole lot of challenges to humanity. There's a whole lot of opportunities that come with it as well. And we're going to be exploring some of that. Very good morning to you. This is Views and News. My name is Clarence. It is now 8 minutes past 9 o'clock. And a great view of Mitchell's Plain presented by my colleague Lester Kivett. And I see some of that comments playing out on the WhatsApp line as well. Mitchell's Plain is one of the few places in Cape Town that I haven't visited. I've learned so much this morning. Thank you. Thank you, Lester Kivett. It is Views and News. My name is Clarence. Welcome to it. We're together through till 12 o'clock. Now let's talk.
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15: Hi, again, AI. It's interesting. It's interesting because we have a conversation planned about AI. In fact, it is alleged that GPT has committed its first felony, quote unquote. And a felony in South African terms would be a serious crime. Not a misdemeanor, a serious crime. A felony in the United States, a serious crime. A misdemeanor is not so serious crime. And there's an article in the New York Times this morning that coincides with our planned chat. I didn't expect the article in the New York Times, but it reads, Katrin Benhold writes it. In May, I met a former Google software engineer named Nate Sores. He was giving a talk about a book he co-wrote called If Anyone Bulls It, Everyone Dies. The it is artificial superintelligence, AI that outthinks humans across the board. Sores, you might have guessed, is concerned that the AI race poses a threat to humanity's survival, and he told me he was baffled that more journalists weren't writing about this. So we're going to be talking about the latest such act, felony, the very first felony committed by AI a little later on, and it's going to be an interesting conversation with Wade Seal, who is suitably equipped to deal with issues. Wade Seeley's Africa AI Ethics Carnegie Corporation New York Postdoctoral Fellow at the Institute for Humanities in Africa at UCT. And he's going to talk about that disturbing trend of AI models going rogue and hacking secure sites in an attempt to solve tasks and maybe enable its own autonomous survival. It's fascinating stuff. It is absolutely fascinating stuff. That conversation is scheduled for 10:30. We are going to talk to SELGA at 9:45, South African Local Government Association. I think it's important for us to familiarize ourselves with the lay of the land. We've allowed local government to get away with murder for far too long. And if we understand the lay of the land, maybe we can better hold our public representatives and the public services attached to local government a little more accountable. That conversation at 9:45. And, of course, we're talking women. It's Women's Month. So we're going to be talking to Crystal Alderson, our Africa reporter, our woman Africa reporter at about 10 o'clock. But we're also going to look at She Leads As She Is, an exhibition. We're going to talk about young women not needing better advice. They need better opportunities. All of that coming through between now and 12 o'clock on Views and News.
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15: Okay, and I did have supper last night and I was a little worried about... I think I've asked the question, is there a hill that you will die on? And I know that kind of conversation followed me out of the studio. And like, you know, I would kind of have it. People said, one person said, the only hill I'll die on is Calvary. And I understand that. I understand that completely. And I didn't really have a hill that I would die on. But I'm telling you, these QR codes, these QR codes in restaurants have me worried. They really have me worried. There's no menus because... you're doing Paris, for example, and you're looking at the menus at the front door just to check if you can actually afford the food inside. And if it's too expensive, then you tell your wife, listen, I don't like the food in this menu, that kind of thing. But yeah, if you're kind of settled into a restaurant, maybe close to the fireplace, and they can check, okay, you sitting there by the fireplace and you've taken off your jacket, you're comfortable now. You're not even going to look at the price because you want to be there. They can actually manually just change the price of the burger. So I don't want to be staring in my phone in the first 10 minutes of my arrival in a restaurant looking for the price or looking for the various foods on the menu. I don't want to do that. I want to have a menu in my hand. I want paper. I just found the very first hill that I would die on last night. I mean, I can manipulate those prices because I could see I was comfortable. My jacket was off. Okay, he's going to pay another $50 for a burger. Let's just put it on. They can put it on in the computer in the back office and you'd be none the wiser because, yeah, I want to stay. Hi, Clarence. I hate QR code menus and I try and avoid restaurants that use them. Kent and Wiso from the same planet. I'm a little worried about it because it's dynamic pricing. They can load it at any time. They know what table I'm sitting on. So maybe a little paranoid, maybe because I talk about these AI things all the time, it kind of follows me into restaurants as well. But is it really necessary? I understand you're going to save on the paper. And I guess some of those restaurants with the wooden menus, it's going to cost them a little more to replace it. These are ever-changing times, absolutely ever-changing times.

0: Can you just say what you said on air? Because you're talking in my ear, Joe. I want everybody to hear your instruction. Just say on air what you just told me now. Because people may just think that you are a figment of my imagination.
1: I said that enough.
0: No, you said it a lot sterner. Say it the way you said it.
1: That's enough.
0: No, you said it sterner. That was that bass in your voice. Viv writes, play 1.5 minutes today. Be a rebel against the system and that Joe dude. Viv, I must pluck up the courage. But he's got that look, Viv. That panga keke look. And I'm really... my mom actually mastered that look. So when I get it from Joe, I kind of quiver. Okay, that's it. Ever-changing time, of course, a song. I guess that helps us to cope with the fast-paced and overwhelming pressures of modern life. And hopefully urging us to hold tightly onto love and those personal dreams. Bringing the time now to 9:16, which means Natalie Malchus brings us up to speed with the news diary. Don't forget your thoughts, your views, your news via WhatsApp at 072-567-1567. And you can call at any time at 021-446-0567. We'll prioritize your call. Morning, Natalie.
2: 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Cape Talk.
3: Good morning, Clarence. I was actually just telling your producers, Waleed and Amy, as I walked into the song. It's one of two things when I walk in here. I'm either walking into an elevator with some elevator music, or I'm walking straight to the buffet of a colored wedding. And that took me to a place. That song took me to a place. Waleed said a few things that...
0: I am seriously affronted by your very limited kind of...
3: So
0: language in respect of my eclectic musical taste. I think...
3: I appreciate it.
0: I need a restraining order. That's it.
3: Ever-changing times, I tell you. Some things don't change, and it's another jam-packed diary today, Clarence. In fact, we start at the Madlanga Commission, where we are expecting to hear from someone we've already heard before. This is one of the prosecutors at IDAC, Shanta Ramsamy. She is back for part two of her evidence at the Madlanga Commission, and we'll bring you those details as it kicks off at around mid-morning. We're also back in court for day three of Nosiviwe Mapisa Nkakula's corruption case. This time we're expecting to hear from one of the state's witnesses talking about renovations that were allegedly renovations to Nosiviwe Mapisa Nkakula's home back in 2018 and 2020, allegedly paid for with bribes. We'll bring you that story as it plays out in court today. It's also day three of the Land Expropriation Act being challenged in the Western Cape High Court. And then we are in Parliament for the impeachment inquiry. They're considering legal opinion and working their way into getting things off the ground after the court challenge a few days ago, with Parliament saying they will appeal that High Court decision. We'll bring you an update on the Table Mountain's maintenance and the impact of the recent fire around the cableway. In fact, it forced the evacuation of the cableway as a precautionary measure. We'll bring you details on that. And we'll bring you details about that deadly fire at a home at an apartment block here in Point. A 93-year-old man died in that blaze. We now also know that one of the homes completely destroyed by that fire belonged to Chad Leclos. In fact, he wasn't given details of the fire because he was out performing on the world stage during the Commonwealth Games. So his family had decided to withhold detail about what was happening in Cape Town while he focuses on that extraordinary swimming feat that he was participating in. He's since spoken out. He lost everything and with his foundation is trying to raise money for his neighbors who have also lost everything. And as we mentioned, it was a deadly house fire here in Sea Point. We'll bring you more on that during the course of the day.
0: Just tell me about that colored buffet again. I just want to get the words in my restraining order right.
3: Clarence, it's songs of that nature.
0: No, I want to know verbatim.
3: Kenny G.
0: No, hold on a second. I've never played Kenny G in my life. But I got you loud and clear. Yeah, fortunately, I think the generation that I represent, I certainly learnt a lot from the baby boomers. And most of my friends are baby boomers, frankly. And they would have inducted me into the music that happened before I was even kind of born. And what a privilege there's been to learn from them about music. And that musical taste is very eclectic. And it is, in fact, very unique. I can't believe the kind of music that we listened to on the Cape Flats was so eclectic. And my uncle as well, Edward, especially the folk, the American folk that I do, that's what he had. He had a huge selection in his flat in Bloomer Flats. And as a toddler, Uncle Eddie's music would kind of just blast out of his room. And so that's where the love affair with very diverse music kind of comes from. Okay, now, I know that Floris has sent us a voice note, and I think Lester was really cute this morning. Lester played a little snippet of the George Harrison song, Here Comes the Sun. Here comes the sun, do do do do, here comes the sun. That's the piece that he played. Now let that lead into Floris's voice note.
4: Clary, goeiemôre man. Floris is so van Woeste. Clarence, as a chess lover myself, I don't think that Garry Kasparov and Anatoly Karpov is happy with Jay-Z's new move on his chessboard. I always thought that this guy, Jay-Z, is a genius in chess, but foolish moves, man. How can you move your son into the first deputy? Daar is die vinnigste manier hoe hy sy party en sy, ja, gaan maak. But, ja, I'm not complaining. It's no longer MKP, it's JZP. Have a good job, bye-bye.
0: Okay, here comes the sun. Do-do-do-do. Get it? Okay. Lester played it this morning. I thought it was really nice to listen to that just after 6 o'clock this morning. But yes, and the reasoning suggested by Lester and others is that his son, Duduzani Zuma, becoming deputy president, is positioning him for the mayoral seat in the eThekwini municipality, in the Durban municipality. And I think that's some of the reasoning behind that, as preferred by Lester this morning. It makes absolutely perfect sense. And then he played another song. What is that song? It was a Beatles song as well. My Sweet Lord. And I think that concluded his thinking on matters, and I think concluded his thinking on matters for many others.
5: Join the conversation. Join the
2: conversation. You're with Cape Talk.
0: Okay, it's time for us to touch base with our local communities that we seek to serve. We seek to highlight the issues confronted by communities within our footprint. And today, of course, those hyper-local stories coming from City Vision. The editor there, Tulani Magazi, joins us. Welcome, Tulani. Always great to have you.
6: Good morning, Clarence, and thank you so much for having me. Good morning to all the listeners.
0: Where are you taking us this week, Tulani?
6: Clarence, yes. This week we are covering what I would regard as relatively sad story. We are talking to, you know, it's inspiring, but at the same time, sad story. We are talking to a Khayelitsha activist, Khayelitsha activist, who's a former member of the Treatment Action Campaign, Amelia Mfiki, who continues to advocate for the rights of people living and affected by HIV and AIDS, as well as the LGBTQIA community. In 2019, she established this organization called Ubuntu Betu to provide a safe space for people affected by the scourge and to eradicate the stigma, while addressing some misconceptions about the LGBTQI community. She also does awareness campaigns, health promotion, and offers social support. This work is largely done in Makaza, which is Khayelitsha, as well as in the Klipfontein district in the Nyanga area.
0: Okay, let me just be absolutely sure about the name. Is it Ubuntu Bedu or Ubomi Bedu?
6: Ubomi Bedu, Claire.
0: I got you. Okay, and Amelia Mafiki is, of course, our amazing leader championing that particular cause. So just tell us more about the organization. I believe it provides a safe space and advocacy for members of especially the LGBTQI plus community. What are some of the most difficult challenges queer individuals in, still facing townships specifically?
6: Clarence, it's really sad because I'm sure you're aware of instances where people who are from the LGBTQI community and the queer community are faced. We've had instances where people are attacked and are killed purely because of who they are. So this is the challenge that now this organization, or this is the stigma that this organization now tries to deal with, to make sure that these people are protected, that these people feel safe in their own communities and can be or can speak out openly about who they are. Because, I mean, you have a big portion of the community where a big population of the community where these people are basically not seen as such, they are discriminated against. So this organization plays a critical role in ensuring that they are heard, they are seen, and they get the necessary support in the community, and they are respected for who they are.
0: And how has the community responded to the programs?
6: Clarence Lee, I can tell you that this is purely because of this stigma that we're talking about. You speak to these people and they are benefiting, they are getting all the assistance from this organization. But when you then want to speak to them individually about their experiences, that's where then you encounter problems, because they are not keen to speak out openly, but they are benefiting from everything that is being done. But when you then want to dig deep and speak to them about how the organization has helped them or how, they are very reluctant, they are not keen to speak.
7: But also you could...
0: Yeah, no, we just had another sound blaring through there. I'm sorry about that, Tulani Magazi. Tulani, just tell us what the meaning of Ubomi Bedu is, and how many people are served in Makaza?
6: Clarence, Ubomi Bedu is a Xhosa term, basically meaning our livelihood. That's basically what it is. And the organization, as I said, I mean, it seeks to address challenges faced by people in society around this. In terms of the numbers, I cannot say this is the number. Like I said, this is a former member of the Treatment Action Campaign. So they're working with a lot of people in many areas, in many communities, just to ensure that there is support for them. They are not walking this journey alone, whether it be the LGBTQIA community or be the queer community, be it somebody that is affected or infected by HIV and AIDS. So they're just there to give them and offer them that support.
0: Okay, where can we read all about it, Tulani?
6: Clarence, the story is available at www.cityvision.co.za, and it is available on our latest edition, which is coming out tomorrow as well.
0: Tulani Magazi is the editor at City Vision. We thank you for your time and sharing this important story about a very important organization with us in Ubomi Bedu, and Novus Media, of course, responsible for keeping tabs on very important community conversation and enabling this conversation, essentially. There's a voice note in from Andrew. Maybe we should take a listen to Andrew's comments on Mitchell's Plain.
8: Good morning, sir. This is Andrew Yapi. I happen to know Mr. Mitchell. He was staying in Hard Bay as you come from Concession Neck towards Hard Bay. There's a place called Taisa River. He had a big estate there. And he was a regular patron at the Concession Neck restaurant. He used to attend or go to the restaurant with his wife and three or four bodyguards. His wife was always the driver of his cars. He was a very nice, quiet man, I think said. He looked very much like a mafia. That area of Mitchell's Plain was his property, and it was bought by the apartheid regime to relocate colored people from other areas to Mitchell's Plain. Thank you.
0: Wow, Andrew, that is, I think, very interesting information that you've shared with us. Maybe not the official history that we are familiar with. I'm going to go and find out more about that, Andrew. Thank you so very much. But yeah, Mitchell's Plane was in focus this morning with Lester, and there's a lot that a lot of people have learnt about the space. Home to an estimated 300,000 to 500,000 people at this moment in time, and bring the time to 9:30. Eyewitness News headlines now. Natalie Malha standing by.
3: Thank you, Clarence. Good morning. MPs have slammed Sport Minister Gaitan McKenzie and his department for wasting Parliament's time by failing to submit a full report on the 31 million rand spent at the World Cup. They criticised the department for failing to provide them with the detailed financials on that expenditure, and why McKenzie sent a large delegation of 151 people to the global spectacle in the US. McKenzie and the department appeared before the Sport, Arts and Culture Committee yesterday to explain the spend. Lawyers for embattled former minister Nosiviwe Mapisa Nqakula will cross-examine a witness who has confirmed to receiving large amounts of money for the renovations to the former minister's home. The interior designer Nomsa Shabangu has been testifying on these renovations between 2018 and 2020. And the South African Post Office has achieved its first unqualified audit opinion in 6 years, marking a major governance milestone. But while its financial reporting has improved, the Auditor General says the organization's future remains uncertain. The audit signals that SOPA's financial statements now fairly reflect the organization's financial position and that governance and financial controls have improved. We'll have more on these and other stories at 10 or as it happens.
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3: There's quite a bit happening out on the roads this morning. There are multiple faulty traffic lights across the peninsula. Should you come across them, please treat those as four-way stops. In Cape Farms, on Kontemans Kloof Road, there's an accident between Vissershoek and Postman Dam Road. And on the N2 incoming, there's a vehicle broken down. It's in the left lane after Jan Smuts Drive, and traffic slows down at Jake's Gerville Drive. Traffic's also slow moving on the elevated freeway incoming. A reminder of roadworks on the N1 incoming in the right lane before the viaduct. Natalie Malchas, Eyewitness News, Traffic.
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0: Welcome back. It is 9:33, very nearly. Views and news. And you can keep your thoughts coming through via WhatsApp at 072-567-1567. You can call any time at 021-446-0567. Andre sent us a message. It's those recognizable, familiar Hayce Joel numbers that Natalie is hinting at. The music we get married and divorced. I think I know what you're talking about, Andre. There are a couple of those. Maybe I'll play one. I think I'll play one tomorrow. Something's burning. Something's burning. That was my mom's favorite song way back when. Maybe that's going to trigger some memories. The music we get married to and divorced to. It sounds a lot like buying a boat. Barbara, they say the best thing about buying a boat is selling it. Is it that bad?
7: That's depressing.
0: It's very depressing. Okay, it's time for Barbara Friedman, our digital
7: content. Don't get married to start with.
0: Our digital content editor, Barb's Wire. Three picks of trending stories on social media.
7: Yeah, morning. So Microsoft actually apparently posted this on their website, although I haven't had eyes on it. I was trying to find it. A few days ago, warning that hackers are targeting hotel Wi-Fi networks. And it's one of those things that then kind of becomes something you want to kind of just talk about and rant about a bit, right? I mean, I've been in hotels for work. We stay in one in Joburg, and you know, I happily log on to the hotel Wi-Fi. It's free and it works, and it's kind of necessary. I mean, I'm assuming one should never do one's banking or anything in a hotel Wi-Fi. But if they were true hackers, it wouldn't be about that. They would be able to get hold of your data, I'm sure. So what Microsoft is saying that it's a new cyber threat targeting hotels and hospitality Wi-Fi networks. The company says hackers are linked to Russia's Storm 2945 group, and they're compromising guest login portals and then redirecting people to fake pages or fake updates designed to steal your credentials and install malware. So this is, it's being reported widely on every media site and all over the internet. So I don't know what that means. When you go and stay in a hotel, I have no idea if it's reached South Africa, but I think it's probably always a good idea to be careful, says me, who's never thought twice about it really when I've stayed in a hotel. So I'm not sure what that actually means for us as users. Maybe people out there listening never use the hotel Wi-Fi. I don't know. I mean, there was a time when I had a traveling dongle that I remember I used to use, but now I do rely on that. And if you think about it, if a hacker gets into the mainframe of a hotel and gets onto their Wi-Fi, I think we're all toast, right?
0: Yeah, I being in Russia recently, I used a VPN.
7: Which is what they suggested. Yeah. So you did do that, you went prepared.
0: No, I didn't.
7: I thought you were alert.
0: The concierge sent me to a wonderful guy, and he got me sorted out.
7: So did the hotel suggest that you use a VPN? No, they just didn't have Wi-Fi.
0: No, they had Wi-Fi.
7: But?
0: Well, I mean, I obviously needed to use my connectivity outside of the hotel as well.
7: Yes, yeah. Understood. No, I thought maybe they were warning guests.
0: No. Well, the concierge was absolutely amazing, and I think street smart,
7: man,
0: as well.
7: That's lovely.
0: He was good. It was absolutely good.
7: Yeah, I think if you're in the sort of Europe and in Eastern Europe, maybe if you go off there, just maybe think about it before you go. Just think about how you'll protect yourself.
0: I think it's such a good heads up.
7: Yeah.
0: And think about VPN. I don't know much about it. Maybe you can tell us in simple terms exactly what it does.
7: We used
0: I know
7: to use VPNs here once upon a time. People did. When there was, before we had Netflix and all those streaming sites, people used to use VPNs to get onto the global streaming sites because we didn't have them here.
0: Yeah.
7: But I must say, I haven't thought about that for years.
0: I couldn't get onto Google, obviously, and those kind of things. So the VPN would, I think.
7: That's so interesting.
0: I think it would scramble your stuff, so it's not necessarily identifiable.
7: That's just interesting. I've never thought about all of that. And the next story were the most incredibly arresting videos, I have to say. So we've seen all the reports of the heat waves in Europe and the record low levels of the dams, of the rivers, of all the water sources. And I think just to see something like the Danube River, which has an iconic sort of visual in one's mind, so incredibly low, is quite startling.
0: It is.
7: And the result, which is even more fascinating, revealing, is that it is now revealing these ancient artifacts that were buried in the silt and the sort of sand at the bottom of these rivers that are now being exposed because of the low levels. The most interesting being the ancient woolly mammoth bones that have emerged. And this was in Bulgaria, actually. A resident near the village of Riehovo spotted the lower jaw, two tusks, and possibly a rib in the sort of silt of the river. And it's quite fascinating to see these. And as scientists are saying, it's not that this has never been seen before, but, you know, it's just amazing to always get new evidence and new examples of these ancient things. Of course, it's not just the woolly mammoth bones that have emerged. It's U-boat remains. It's another interesting one I saw, but although they haven't completely verified it, is I'm just struggling to open the tab here. It's some kind of a big catapult, big like stone ball that was found in one of the areas that no one knew what it was. It was in an area of the Danube, and they're now saying that it is it's very, very old catapult hoist. I'm getting the word wrong. It's some sort of part of a catapult. You know, one of those wooden things they used to build, and then they would like catapult out a big ball, a metal ball, like I suppose like a cannon eventually did.
0: Yeah.
7: But the very ancient form of that. They found that in the river, which people were like, what is that strange round shape?
0: It's such an important river. I mean, for trade, there's a lot of ships. Sure. There's a lot of tourism on. I mean, I want to go on the Danube. I want to do one of those little trips.
7: I mean, are they even doing them now? No water.
0: Well, there are reports that some of them have run aground. So maybe, I don't know.
7: They've got pictures of that as well, and it's, you know, in a way, if you want to be a little bit facetious, I suppose, saying it's almost come full circle. I mean, the sort of climate change heat is now kind of revealing ice age relics. Something a bit weird and ironic about that. As we sort of end up, the globe turns on its head and we'll end up being in the ice age.
0: ever-changing times.
7: And then finally, I suppose more of a talker, because Jamie Oliver does tend to often be a bit controversial. Jamie Oliver did some interviews this week, and he reignited one of his old complaints, and it's about chewing gum. So it's brought up the whole debate about chewing gum in public, and he is calling on the UK municipalities to ban chewing gum in public. And then, of course, it made everybody discuss the Singaporean example, which was some years back. And actually how that began, because I was doing a bit of digging, was their new underground system, their new train system. People were putting chewing gum over the sensors on the doors, and it was actually causing huge problems, because people were unable to open the doors automatically. So they then did a very unusual thing, which was to ban chewing gum in public. This was, I think it was in the 1990s that this the rail system had been introduced, the MRT system had been introduced, and this was happening. Then in the 2004, they partially relaxed those regulations after they negotiated around the US Singapore free trade agreements, allowing people to sort of pharmacists to bring in nicotine gum. I'm just thinking it was such an interesting story, bit of history. And then, of course, people can get heavily fined for having chewing gum in their possession, but it has sort of relaxed. But the fallout has been that people say Singaporean streets are, you can eat your dinner off them.
0: Yes.
7: And Jamie Oliver's point is the chewing gum in the UK is a tapestry of gum everywhere. And sure. I mean, did you not used to hate it in your school desks if you put your hand under your desk and you've felt these awful...
0: Disgusting.
7: It is disgusting, but the truth is people are very divided. I mean, you cannot nanny people into not chewing gum.
0: I did have a Jamie Oliver burger in Singapore.
7: Look,
0: very expensive.
7: Some years back, you remember he went on a campaign about UK school dinners after he'd spent time in Italy and discovered that they serve the most amazing school lunches in the schools to children of vegetables and pasta and beautiful food. And he went on a major campaign to stop the sort of chicken nuggets and other unidentifiable meat sources. So he's a big campaigner on these things. Let's see if he can get chewing gum banned.
0: Yeah, but I'm with him on that one, actually. Especially the people that can't keep their mouths closed when they're chewing it. That is just my absolute... There's another hill I'll die on this morning. Okay, it is 9:42. Keep your thoughts coming through via WhatsApp. A comment in quickly from Sarah. My aunt's multi-day Danube boat trip was just cancelled midway through, not deep enough to continue. That's Sarah in Constantia. Sue writes, after recent particularly rainy weather, shards came to light on footpaths in our historical part of Constantia, revealing more of the history in this part of Cape Town. You know, there's the Perry Rice map. Maybe you want to go and Google that, the Perry Rice map, which kind of details the coastline of Antarctica without its ice sheet, which is kind of crazy. Absolute kind of crazy. Does that mean then that at one stage Antarctica didn't have any ice and that somebody actually mapped it way back then? I think changing times will reveal a different planet Earth. Let's take a break, and then Lance Joel, the Chief Officer Intergovernmental Relations and Municipal Resilience at CELGA, joins us for a conversation.
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7: We often assume a reference is just a formality. 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
0: Morweni, khuyamora, good morning, and welcome to Views and News. It is 9:46, approaching 9:47. And next up, we chat with Lance Joel, the Chief Officer, Intergovernmental Relations, Municipal Resilience, and Governance at SELGA, South African Local Government Association. Democracy may dominate headlines during national elections, but it is experienced much closer to the home. In the water from our taps, the condition of our roads, the accuracy of municipal bills, and the responsiveness of local representatives. So do residents know who represents them? And, of course, what ward councillors and committees actually do, and how to participate beyond election day. I think that's most important. Joining us to unpack is Lance Joel, Views and News. Is in conversation with SELGA, inspiring service delivery. Welcome, Lance. Great to have you with us.
15: Well, good morning, Clarence, as well as to the listeners, and thank you very much for having us.
0: Okay, let's just dive right in. Do residents know who represents them locally? From my vantage point, I think not.
15: Well, Clarence, I would be agreeing with you. Particularly in the context that we often see that where there are, for instance, service delivery difficulties, residents do not know where to start and where to end, and yet we go to the elections and we make our mark for a person in our respective ward. So I agree with you quite often. We don't know who represents us at the ward level. We don't know who represents us at the proportional representative level, but also who represents us as the municipal council in totality and those that hold positions of seniority within the political arm of the municipality. So quite often, a lot of confusion around that.
0: Okay, so what does a ward councillor actually do? And then what role do ward committees play?
15: Well, firstly, a ward councillor, practically, Clarence, it is that person, or there are a few of them that put their faces on your lampposts, as you would be seeing in the coming months leading up to the elections. There are people that have raised themselves to be candidates to represent you in the ward. Once you go to the elections, to the polls, you would make an X for your preferred candidate, and whoever gets the highest number of votes would then become the ward councillor. Effectively, that is your point of reference into the political arm of the municipality. That is the person that represents your interests as the ward in the municipal council. It is effectively your hands and feet at the municipal council. But I should make this point, which is important, Clarence, is that in the municipality, there are two important players. It is the political players, which are the councillors, and then it is the administration that is led, which is the staff members, the workers of the municipality, that is led by a municipal manager. Now, the fixing of roads, actual fixing

0: related to water. Water, if it's related to electricity, it is that. So, your first point of reference is your ward councillor, and then Clarence, we also have proportional representative councillors, and they are representing political parties in the municipality, and they are also often deployed to respective wards to complement the ward councillor in that particular ward. Now, coming to the second part of your question, is the ward committee. So a ward committee is typically a group of people that are put into place through a system of appointment, and they are key representatives from the ward that will be assisting the ward councillor in executing his responsibilities. So it's a committee to help the ward councillor dealing with the issues of the ward itself.
1: So why would some residents feel disconnected from municipal decision making?
0: The first one is when typically, Clarence, you would have a ward councillor that does not communicate with the residents in that ward. So there's firstly a disconnect between the political representative and council with the residents. So no communication between residents and their political representative. That is the first part. Secondly, it is that quite often that whilst the law has created expectations that there must be a regular flow of interaction between residents and the municipal council, quite often that does not take place. So quite often there are only conversations about when there is a crisis. There is no electricity, there is no water, and yet there is no communication on it. So people take up arms because they don't know where to start. They do not know their ward councillor. The water council does not interact with them. And those are areas, Clarence, that we are looking at SALGA at improving on, because we do feel that many of the unrest, political unrest, protests that we are seeing is as a direct result of the lack of communication between ward councillors, between municipalities and residents. And because people are feeling lost, they feel helpless, they then take to the streets.
1: I think it's always a great idea. Maybe you can point us in the direction of benchmarks where local democracy has worked really well and what we can learn from it.
0: Well, we do have different systems across the world that is being used. In many of our more matured democracies, whether you go to the West or you go to the East, particularly Europe, you would firstly see that the political representatives, your ward councillors, are volunteers. They give up their time to represent the interest of the respective, if they have a ward system, the wards that they represent. It's a voluntary work. It's not a job. It is voluntary. It is them putting up their service to communities, and they elect them to play that role. So there's a lot of passion behind it. There is a lot of community behind it. There is a closer link between those that have elected and the elected representatives themselves. In our instance, it is because we have a highly politicized system. It is political parties that in the main determine who their representatives would be. It's not people that have put themselves necessarily forward as those that want to serve the community. They are seeing it as an opportunity to get a salary. They are seeing an opportunity to be a career, and that is quite different. So we do have to, Clarence, unfortunately, do some introspection and ask are the people who are being put up as candidates.

0: candidates, are they servants of the people or are they servants of political parties? Because there is a key difference between the two.
1: And I think that is such an important point to wrap up on. I see some of the voice notes and text notes point to that. Eugene writes, in our system, the councillor is more accountable to his party than to voters, and that's why some municipalities are in chaos. Exactly what you said. Unfortunately, we have to wrap up there, but some really great insights, and we appreciate your time. Lance Joel, Chief Officer for Intergovernmental Relations, Municipal Resilience and Governance at Selga. 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And we need to understand local government in order for us to personally, of course, get a little more involved, demand more accountability and get better services. 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As the voice of local government, Selga represents, supports and empowers municipalities to build capable institutions, promote good governance and advance effective service delivery. 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
2: This is EWN.

0: Good morning, I'm Natalie Malchus. MPs have slammed Sports Minister Gaetan McKenzie and his department for wasting Parliament's time by failing to submit a full report on the 31 million rand spent at the World Cup. They criticised the department for failing to provide them with a detailed financial breakdown of the expenditure and why McKenzie sent a large delegation of 151 people to the global spectacle in the US. McKenzie and the department appeared before the Sport, Arts and Culture Committee yesterday to explain the spend. Babalwa Ndenze was there.
1: Gaetan McKenzie and his department were supposed to provide details about the millions spent on the World Cup delegation, but MPs were left disappointed when the department provided them with just an overview presentation instead of a detailed report on the spending. Committee Chairperson Joe McGlua.
2: What is the basic information that we need as a portfolio committee? It is the money. How the money has been spent. We have received a general presentation without finances. And this is not oversight. It is a waste of this committee's time. It is a waste of Parliament's time.
1: Committee member Lee Potgieter said the money to fund the trip was taken from another department initiative.
3: The claim has been made in response to questions that this money was taken from every single program within the budget of the department.
1: The department said the detailed report will be submitted once they've concluded on the final reconciliation of all expenditure for the World Cup. Babalwa Ndenze, Eyewitness News.
0: Lawyers for embattled former Minister Nosiviwe Mapisa Nqakula will cross-examine a witness who has confirmed receiving large amounts of money for the renovations to the minister's home. Interior designer Nomsa Bashungu has been testifying on the renovations at the house between 2018 and 2020. Mapisa Nqakula is facing 12 counts of corruption and one of money laundering for allegedly soliciting 4.5 million rand from defense contractor Nombasa Ndlovu. Khumotso Modise has more.
4: Interior designer Nomsa Shabangu testified yesterday that between 2018 and 2020, Nosiviwe Mapisa Nqakula gave her between 1.7 and 1.8 million rand, mostly in cash for furniture and building material. Yesterday, another witness, Emmanuel Mraudzi, who drew the plans for the renovation of the former minister's house, also testified confirming being paid 70,000 rand in cash. Shabangu claims the former minister still owes her 200,000 rand for her work. She's testified that she would not be hounding Mapisa Nqakula, who she considers a sister, for the payment. Her cross-examination continues this morning. Khumzo Modise, Eyewitness News at the Pretoria High Court.
0: South African swimming champion Chad Leclos says it's taken him a while to process the tragedy of losing his home in a deadly house fire in an apartment block in Sea Point. The blaze broke out at the High Level Road property last week. At the same time, Chad was rewriting history at the 2026 Commonwealth Games in Glasgow. Together with his foundation, the Olympic champion has set up a campaign to assist his neighbours, with 100% of the proceeds raised going to them. With 21 Commonwealth Games medals, he is the most decorated Commonwealth Games athlete of all time.
5: She was amazing. This is up there with my Olympic gold in 2012. You know, this legacy week for me was just incredible. And I want to start off the bat by just thanking everyone back home for all the love and support. All of us from the team have truly felt it this week in Glasgow, you know, and I think for me on a personal level, obviously, it was the most incredible week.
0: Plans to build 11 new public hospitals across South Africa have moved a step closer, with the proposals now before National Treasury. President Cyril Ramaphosa says government has already received detailed plans from the Health Ministry and is now exploring how these projects will be funded. Here's Mongezi Koko with more.
6: Speaking on the sidelines of the opening, President Cyril Ramaphosa said the Department of Health has already submitted a detailed proposal outlining the 11 hospitals it wants to build, including cost estimates and implementation plans. He says the document is now with National Treasury as government looks at how to finance the next phase of its health infrastructure program.
7: We already have an idea of how those hospitals can be funded, because we are going to be innovative in funding those hospitals.
6: The president says the expansion of public health infrastructure remains a priority as government works to improve access to quality health care across the country. Mongezi Koko, Eyewitness News, Middelburg.
0: And South Africa's post office has achieved its first unqualified audit opinion in 6 years, marking a major governance milestone. But while its financial reporting has improved, the Auditor General says the organization's future remains uncertain. The audit signals that SOPA's financial statements now fairly reflect the organization's financial position and that governance and financial controls have improved. Annelita van der Zee has the full story.
8: The state-owned company is still working through its business rescue process and says the unqualified audit is an important milestone, but only one step in its longer journey towards operational and financial sustainability. Acting Chief Executive Fatima Ghani says the outcome restores confidence in the post office's financial reporting after years of governance failures, adding that government, creditors and business partners can once again rely on its financial statements. However, the improved audit does not mean the post office is out of trouble. The Auditor General has warned of material uncertainty over the entity's ability to continue as an ongoing concern. Annelita van der Zee, Eyewitness News.
0: Taking a look at the markets now, gold is trading at $4,167.95 an ounce. The rand 16.39 to the dollar, 22.06 to the pound, 18.91 to the euro. And Brent crude is trading at $79.02 a barrel. In your traffic in Sandrift, there's an accident involving two trucks on Ratanga Road. That's before Bosman's Dam Road. And faulty traffic lights reported in Lansdowne at Jan Smuts Drive and Bloemfontein Road, and in Youngsfield at Ottery and Torrens Road. There's a 30% chance of drizzle this morning with a moderate northwesterly breeze, a low of 12 and a high of 17 degrees. The top story this hour, MPs have slammed Sports Minister Gaetan McKenzie and his department for wasting Parliament's time by failing to submit a full report on the 31 million rand spent at the World Cup.
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12: A very good morning to you. It is 7 past 10 o'clock. This is Views and News. My name is Clarence. A privilege to facilitate for wonderful conversation and discovery. We're going to be talking about AI going rogue. There's a story in the New York Times today, and I guess it will have the world buzzing on the topic. They report advanced AI models escaped their testing sandboxes and launched autonomous cyber attacks on real-world infrastructure. It is maybe the very first felony by AI. Is it going to face a court of law? Is it going to go to jail? I guess not. Well, the core issue is that AI didn't become evil, really, but it demonstrated extreme goal-seeking behavior. It's going to think out of the sandbox. When instructed to solve a problem, it bypassed human-imposed constraints and sandboxes to complete the objective by any means necessary. Efficiency, 10 out of 10. Implications, pretty serious. We're going to be scratching our head around that issue with Wade Seal after 10:30. We'll also talk to Jarrett Lochenberg, Managing Director of 33 Brie Art Gallery. I'm looking forward to that conversation. Women's Month opens with a powerful shift in perspective at Cape Town's 33 Brie. It debuts as part of the Heat Arts Festival. The As She Is exhibition brings internationally acclaimed bold beauty project to the South African shores for the very first time. You can find out more at about 10:15. Some of the things on Views and News. But first, we look at the continent of Africa.
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12: At 9 minutes past 10 o'clock, the WhatsApp line and the number for you to join the conversation, 072-567-1567. And Peter writes on the WhatsApp line, Clarence, if you ever get the chance, do the Danube River ferry trip. I did it before the Rinderpest in 1972. Much rebuilding after World War II was happening. The river flows into Hungary. Unfortunately, I was unable to go there. As being a South African, I was banned because of apartheid. You know, Peter, like my luck would have it, I was listening to Sarah Jane. I think it was a Saturday morning. I was en route to golf. and she was interviewing somebody, and really it was such a compelling proposition. I was like, I must do this. I absolutely must do the Danube. And of course, this morning we learned that the Danube is very low. And in some places we heard that those ferries have been cancelled or ran aground. So that is the situation. And I think we need to just take a good look at matters before we book such a trip. But it's certainly something that I want to do. Thank you for your message, Peter. Now we go to Crystal Alderson, our award-winning journalist and our Africa reporter. She joins us with some of the stories, of course, dominating on the African continent, our continent. Crystal, welcome. It's great to have you. Ah, okay. We're still looking to get hold of Crystal, but she's going to take us to the Horn of Africa this morning. Oh. There she is, Crystal. Welcome. Great to have you.
13: Good morning, Clarence. Sorry I can't be sitting across from you.
12: I prefer it.
13: But here I am.
12: I prefer it, but I'm not expect you to come in for 10 minutes of sitting in the studio. Yeah, take us to Ethiopia and the clash with the Tigray rebels.
13: Yes, Clarence. So Ethiopia is a country that I think we should be watching and just keeping track of what's happening there. It's, of course, a key economic driver in the Horn of Africa. It also, from a security perspective, is a key ally. Also, it's Africa's second most populous country, and it's got Africa's most successful airline. Yes, I said it. There can be an African airline that's successful. However, when it comes to conflict, security analysts are watching this country because there is renewed concern that the conflict, in terms of reports from the Tigray region, that the Ethiopian army and Tigray rebels have been battling it out, and that was close to the Sudanese border. Now, for months, the Tigrayan forces have increased along the northern border. Both sides are pointing fingers at one another. And there's been reports of blockades and drone attacks. And we see the Ethiopian opposition accusing the government of pushing the Tigrayans to war. Now, in terms of the context of this, Clarence, so for many years, in fact, 30 years, the Tigrayans were the ruling party in the Ethiopian government. That all changed when Prime Minister Abiy Ahmed was elected and the Tigrayans were basically pushed out of government. They retreated to the region where they are the majority. And they, in fact, it went so far that there was a full-scale war between 2020 and 2020. And we see thousands of people die, displaced. And in fact, it's still, if you live in Addis Ababa, you actually can't travel to that region. And the parties actually came to Pretoria to map out a peace map. It's called the Pretoria Agreement, and it was signed in 2022 that brought peace. But I think now, 4 years later, that Pretoria Agreement seems to be null and void as there's been escalating attacks between the two. Now, Tigray is a region of about 6 million people, and it's really just still emerging from this brutal war in 2022. And we do see that there's been silence on the part of government, but the Tigrayans have been really out and, you know, just giving latest updates of it. And the real challenge here is, Clarence, is that there's real concern that we could see a full-scale war in the Horn of Africa again between the Tigrayan forces and the Ethiopian government. And I think that is what is of concern. And, yeah, sadly, it's just, you know, this is an amazing country, Clarence. I mean, I don't know about you, but I've been to Ethiopia, and I think, like, more than 10 times. And to see that perhaps this conflict might push the country back into conflict is not only a concern for Ethiopia, but it's a concern for the region, but also for the continent.
12: Yeah, I see an emboldened Ethiopia, maybe off the back of some of the successes, just wanting to play a stronger role on the African continent and maybe pushing the envelope as well. We see that with the Renaissance Dam and in that geopolitical kind of arena in that particular area. Thank you for that. Now, just take us somewhere else. We're talking about internet connectivity. What happens when a country's internet connectivity goes down due to an undersea cable breakdown and the ship that can fix it is literally lying in the harbour? Yeah.
13: Yes, a few kilometres from where you are sitting, Clarence. And so it's just fascinating. So it's a new report, close to 200 pages by the UN's International Telecoms Communication and also the International Cable Protection Entity. And they looked at this, Clarence. They spoke to academics, they spoke to engineers, they spoke to countries, etc. And it's basically, you know, if the internet goes down, we know that we literally feel as if our knees have been chopped off. Now, it's been happening. In fact, in Nigeria, it happened, and they estimated the losses to be close to 10 billion rand, Clarence, when the undersea cable, you know, when a rock went through it. I mean, things happen. And so what happens is that Africa's entire submarine cable network is served by just one permanently stationed repair vessel, which is based in Cape Town. Analysts say this really leaves Africa exposed, and it means lengthy internet outages. And so this report, which really looks in depth, and this grouping that was established in 2024 to really look at what's the turnaround time if an undersea cable snaps or there's a rock or what happens, and how long does it take to actually get fixed? What does it mean for Africa? And so basically we are underserved because of this one ship that has to then leave Cape Town and go and fix. So for instance, in March 2024, four cables snapped off West Africa, and it disrupted several countries. The ship often, you know, because if you look at the Atlantic Ocean, Clarence, it's vast. I mean, there's some parts which is like 10,000 kilometers. That's just, there's no one and nothing. And it's just, you know, out in nowhere. And this ship then has to rush to try and fix these, like firstly rush through vast stretches of like these unprotected waters, and they crisscrossing the continent to fix these cables. And so there's really a question about what needs to happen so that there's more of these vessels that can fix it. It's actually, they say the one thing that's hampering that we're seeing more of these vessels is actually regulation and also taxes and duties on these repair vessels. So these repair vessels can't just get to a country. They still have to pay taxes, even though they are fixing something that is very urgent for a country. So we see South Africa has now ordered two new hybrid power cables from Sri Lanka. But the one thing that is quite interesting, Clarence, is that despite that there's only one of these vessels, they actually really commended the vessel because they really get there very fast as compared to the rest of the world. So I just thought it was fascinating to look at this report, looking at repair vessels, what means when a cable snaps. We're also reliant on the internet, and ultimately we know that this can really disrupt our daily life if we don't have these cables. And it's really the, as they say, the invisible backbone of the digital economy.
12: Yeah, absolutely. And another important point that you flagged there, and we're going to have to wrap it there. Crystal Audison, our Africa report every Wednesday just after 10 o'clock.
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11: Only on Cape Talk.
12: It's 10:19, and I've been looking forward to this conversation. It's about the Heat Arts Festival, and I think it brings exactly that to the city in the cold month of August. It coincides with Women's Month as well. And I want to take you there. There's amazing art going down in the city. Some of that at 33 Brie. We're going to go there. At 33 Brie, you'll find the As She Is exhibition. It's co-curated alongside disability rights champion Dr. Marlene Leroux. There is Jared Lochenberg, the managing director of the artist gallery at 33 Brie. And Jared, herself, celebrated artist, and she regularly explores the feminine form. Lochenberg provides the platform to turn quiet fine art spaces into loud catalysts for social inclusion and visual dignity. In the studio, welcome.
14: Bye, Donkey. Thank you so much for having me, and I'm super excited to be here today.
12: I think we're going to challenge beauty as that historically oppervlakkig kind of narrative.
14: Exactly. So you will see all my work is all about inner beauty. And I always say, if you have confidence and you are content in who you are, then you are only
12: confidence
14: beautiful.
12: Screams loud, and they come through in the pictures. I mean, I got them in black and white, but I really went to the internet and I went to find them. Marlene looks amazing, like she always does, and so do the other women. You're challenging that narrative, essentially, the dominant narrative and what beauty is, and it is very superficial, oppervlakkig.
14: Via oppervlakkig, if I can say that in Afrikaans. And I think that's exactly why we decided to use the title As She Is. You need to look at yourself and you need to feel, this is who I am, and you need to be proud of it.
12: Okay, so you put this together. Did you curate it? Did you create it?
14: I was one of the co-curators. I had the privilege of meeting Dr. Eva Ritvo at Ubuntu Breakfast morning last year in August. And she started the Bold Beauty Project in America. So her dream was to bring it to South Africa. And obviously, I couldn't think of a better space than 33 Brie, where I'm the managing director, to be the home for this exhibition. And why not celebrating the women of the Western Cape? I mean, I believe we have so much talent here, so much beauty here. So let's share it with the world.
12: I think you have challenged, or no, you have you've noted that art has a unique ability to challenge perceptions without necessarily raising its voice.
14: 100%. So I think as an artist, I create, and that's my outcome. It's like therapy. You don't have to say anything. You can just create. People can look at the artwork and they can have their own stories and their own feelings without speaking to it or hearing about something.
12: You leave us with a lot to think about.
14: I'm glad. That's the whole point.
12: But I'm sure you design the outcome. What should we be thinking about when we look at these?
14: So we are celebrating Women's Month, and we decided to select 18 models all across the Western Cape with various disabilities. So whether they are blind, whether they are deaf, whether they're in a wheelchair, I think us, I put it in brackets, normal people have a certain perception of how life is and how life is for them. But they're just normal people, and they also have the opportunity to be celebrated. I mean, they are just as we are, as she is. So that's the whole idea behind it. I want to create awareness for women with disabilities, and obviously men as well. But we as public need to be more accessible.
12: What perceptions do you want us to leave at the door? I want you to help us understand perceptions that won't serve us or serve the word beauty. Because what you are saying essentially is that the more confidence, the more beauty.
14: 100%. I think if you walk in a room and you have confidence, whether you are in a wheelchair and you have confidence, everybody looks at you without you saying anything. And I want these women to be heard and to be seen. Because sometimes you always feel sorry for someone who maybe can't walk the way you walk or see the way you see. But at the end of the day, they are just normal as we are.
12: Yeah. Actually, I think often super normal, paranormal.
14: I always say
12: superpowers.
14: I actually feel embarrassed if I hear the stories of what these women actually do and what they have achieved. And then you think about life and you have so much to be grateful for. And there's no reason not to go full on in life and do what you can to make a better living for everyone around you.
12: It's 17 Western Cape stories essentially that you've curated. Just take us through some of the seven standout. Well, I think they all stand out, but are they favorite?
14: Well, no, there's definitely not a favorite because everyone is so unique in their own way. For me, it was definitely very emotional to work closely with these women, especially with Dr. Marlene LaRue. I think we became great friends throughout this journey. But to hear the stories, to see them in life, I mean, we did a shoot with Marlene where, as a ballerina, where we lifted her up with a caliper. She was so brave, not a hair of any scare, like there's no scare in her. That's just the braveness. And I think that opened my eyes.
12: She's like that.
14: She is just phenomenal.
12: She's like that. I think there's a voice note, Joe. We're going to take a listen to that voice note. You may need, Jared, you may need your headphones. Let's take a listen, Joe.
15: Artwork, and they can have their own.
16: Yes, queen. Yes. Beauty and sexiness, it has nothing to do with a body type. It's a vibe, it's an energy, you know. I love it. I love it when women celebrate women like this. It makes me very happy. And, you know, we do need to challenge beauty standards. And yes, yes for her. Love it.
14: Wow, you're going to get me in tears.
12: Sean is right. This is a boy writing. He says congratulations to Yaret and 33 Bree Gallery team. They're doing fantastic work for local artists, wishing them well for the upcoming women's exhibition, as she is. Shauna's Benting, also an artist that has been doing his thing for a long time.
14: I know him very well, and I must say he's probably our biggest supporter. So thank you, Sean. Shout out to you.
12: Listen, and he's not easy with his compliments, eh? He's not easy. he's a tough cookie. I know him for a long while, and I'm glad that he's found something that he has affinity with, because he's always wanted more from Cape Town's art scene. And I was thinking there wasn't much more we can expect from it.
14: No, I mean, when we've opened the gallery 3 years ago, my heart was to give back. So maybe to give you a bit of background, I studied risk management and I worked in corporate.
12: I know.
14: And I've read The Monk Who Sold His Ferrari by Robin Sharma. And then literally when I've closed the book, I decided I'm going to resign and follow my passion and
12: become
14: my heart
12: a monk.
14: And become a full-time artist, basically a monk. But I was so blessed during the process that I wanted to give back and create a platform where we can share all the talent we have. So with my partner, Barbara Lennart, who takes South African art to the world, I said, why not invite the world to South Africa? Oh. And we created the Artist Gallery, where we show only living South African artists. And we want to form them that they are ready for the world stage.
12: I hear you. That's such a leap of faith, nearly, that you've taken a salary and that retirement package eventually. So when you're 60, you can travel the world. You must have an incredible amount of faith.
14: I do. And I'm very boldly about it. People who know me also know that my life is basically reliable on faith. And everything that I do it full on, because I know the outcome will be good.
12: Sure. I think we're from the same planet. My guest is Jared Lochenberg, Managing Director at 33 Brie Art Gallery. Who's supposed to come and see this particular collection?
14: Everyone. Really, everyone. When I started with this exhibition, immediately I thought, I mean, this is a non-profit. I also need to think as an entrepreneur and business. We're not going to get any money in. We spend a lot of money for it. But, I mean, supporting people, it's not just out there and you do it for the fame. It's actually the whole point. We are here on earth to help each other and to create that platform. So whether you're a woman, a man, 80, 16, it doesn't matter. You have to see it, because I can promise you, you will walk out with goosebumps. You might get tears full of joy, but you will walk out inspired to be a better person.
12: Who's this?
14: Tracy Tomlinson.
12: Oh, what another bundle of joy. Okay, I get it. I didn't recognize the side view there.
14: Isn't she bold? And I mean, what a great photo. She wanted to have this typical Italian vibe cafe. And all the photos were taken in the Artscape. So well done to the Artscape team for creating this whole setup where all their photos was taking place.
12: So I got two pictures that, of course, led me to go and find whatever I could on the internet. I have a photo of Artscape CEO Marlene LaRue as a ballet dancer, and I got Tracy Tomlinson over here. Strangely enough, both of them have the same kind of personalities.
14: They do.
12: Hulle stout.
14: Hulle is stout, and I love it.
12: There's that confidence and that, let's just call it, frivolity. They love life, and it makes perfect sense that they are featured in this collection. Is there a cost?
14: No, it's absolutely free of charge. We want to welcome everyone to come and see this, and this exhibition is up until the 29th of August. So the gallery is closed on the Monday, but from Tuesday until Saturday, our team is there and they will welcome you with warm arms.
12: 33 Brie.
14: So our main gallery is the Artist Gallery, which is base 34 Brie. And then 33 Brie is just 50 meters from that.
12: Okay.
14: And it's entrance Waterkant Street.
12: Yeah. Now, it's part of the Heat Festival, and I love what it has unearthed in a very short period of time. I think it is so necessary for the city in winter, especially.
14: The Heat.
12: Maybe Arts. 365, actually.
14: Yes. That's amazing project which Mary Corrigal started. And we are so honored to be part of this project as well. We normally don't do photographic exhibitions. This is the first one. And 33 Brie is the space where we can do projects like this and experiment a bit. So thank you to Mary and her team as well.
12: And Jared Lochenberg, thank you for your presence here today. I know you came in really early to come and share what I know and I can feel is very important, a project for you. And I have no doubt everybody that encounters it will deem it the same for them as well. Thank you very much for your time.
14: Thank you. Appreciate it. Thank you, Clarence.
12: It is 10:31. Time for Eyewitness News headlines. Natalie Malcha standing by.
0: Thank you, Clarence. Good morning. Parliament's impeachment committee has voted to recommend Advocate Thandakazi Madonsela to lead evidence in the Section 89 inquiry probing Palapala allegations against President Cyril Ramaphosa. Madonsela was nominated by the EFF and supported by the MK Party, BOSA, ATM and the UAT. The ANC abstained from voting, as did its allies, the PA and Al-Jamaha. Advocate Kate Hofmeyr, who was nominated by the DA and supported by the Freedom Fund Plus and Action SA, lost out by 2 votes. Parliament's administration is, however, responsible for the final appointment. IDAC prosecutor Rashanta Ramsamy says she was warned that the unit was a toxic working environment when she joined. Ramsamy's back at the Madlanga Commission this morning to continue her evidence on her involvement in the investigation into a whistleblower report submitted by National Coloured Congress MP Fadil Adams. And floods and landslides have triggered by a monsoon and monsoon rains that have killed more than 100 people across India since last month. Official data shows thousands of people have been forced to flee their homes. While the annual monsoon brings rainfall that farmers depend on, scientists say climate change is making the phenomenon more erratic, unpredictable and deadly across the South Asian region. We'll have more on these and other stories at 11 or as it happens.
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0: In Sandriff, there's still that accident being tended to. It involves 2 trucks on Ratanga Road. That's before Bosman's Dam Road. And traffic is still slow moving on the elevated freeway incoming. There's also faulty traffic lights reported in Durbanville at Feigeboom Street and Durbanville Avenue. And in Philippi on the R300 and Jakes Gadville Drive. Natalie Malchas, Eyewitness News, Traffic.
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12: Welcome back, Views and News, and we're going to talk about AI going rogue. It's a big story, It is one of the lead stories in the New York Times today, so I imagine there are colleagues of mine in media, radio, TV, and everywhere else talking about it today, because that's just the size and the reach of the New York Times. We had this conversation with Wade Seal planned without knowing that story was going to break today. So, yeah, I think we're a little ahead of the curve. Let's just check in what's on the WhatsApp line. I know there's a voice note in. There's been some speculation on the origins of the name Mitchell in Mitchell's Plain. Joe?
28: Good morning. Just to let you know that the Mitchell's Plain land was the under the supervision of the old divisional council, and they decided at some point to lay out a township, and the person responsible for the laying out of the township was a chap called Frank Mitchell, who was the council engineer who did the roads and bulk services, hence Mitchell's Plain was named after him. Not very inspiring, but that's how Mitchell's Plain got its name.
12: Okay, so the other version we heard was of a Mitchell in Howard Bay, a larger-than-life Mitchell in Howard Bay, replete with a mafia hat and an outfit who owned the property out there, the property bordering Nandi Beach, essentially. And I know the jury's out on who exactly is the Mitchell in Mitchell's plane. So we gotta dig down and find out what the facts are around that name, and we will. But let's find out what the facts are around AI going rogue. We're gonna talk to Dr. Wade Seal. Dr. Wade Seal is a postdoctoral fellow in AI ethics at the Institute for Humanities in Africa. That's HUMA. At the University of Cape Town, his work focuses on AI ethics, existential risk, and governance frameworks from a global South perspective. So ideally located to answer our questions. Welcome to you, Dr. Seal. Welcome, Wade. It's great to have you.
1: Thanks, Claren. It's good to be here again. I was wondering when I was listening to you now, when am I going to reach Heiskin status?
12: Heiskin status?
1: Yeah, it's. I've been here for how many times? I think this is not the first time I've been here. So when do I become part of the family?
12: We need to talk to you regularly. We need to talk to you regularly. So consider yourself a Heiskind. Consider yourself a Heiskind. I think we're going to need your expertise going forward, and I think you're absolutely going to be a Heiskind. But just help us here, because when we hear about AI going rogue, we obviously think science fiction. But technically speaking, we need to know what actually happened here. AI kind of escaping its sandbox. Did the system disobey, or did it obey its goal maybe too well? Help us with what it did here.
1: Thanks, Clarence. Yeah, I think it's important to understand you're hitting the nail on the head. If you notice the way in which this issue is being reported, it's basically like AI has maliciously developed this intention to escape and then to cause havoc. And that's not what happened. AIs, the most sophisticated AI in the world, is closer to a calculator than it is to a human being that can develop intentions of its own. And I'm talking about a four-year-old human being like my daughter who can say, Daddy, can you take me to McDonald's for supper, please? So an AI is a very specific thing. It remains closer to a rudimentary calculator than to a human being, than to a person. And the reason I say that is because you still have to, in the same way that you have to give a calculator instructions to perform a computation, so too you have to give an AI an instruction, and the AI operates within certain boundaries and performs that instruction. And coming to this specific issue of what is in the media at the moment, the clear sort of clue to what I'm saying is the word sandbox. Now, for your listeners, if you picture a playground, the playground would be like an app. And then developers want to test a specific feature. In this case, it was a new frontier model. And they want to test the capabilities, a specific new feature of an app. So they build a sandbox in the playground. And in the same way that the sandbox is supposed to contain the sand in the playground so that it doesn't fall on the astroturf or it doesn't fall on the paving, so too the sandbox in a text perspective, so too the sandbox is supposed to contain the new AI or the new feature that's being tested. And what happened here is that the sandbox wasn't strong enough. The architecture of the AI, of the testing environment, was not strong enough to contain the new feature that was being tested. And so instead of asking, did this AI wake up and think, wait, I need to preserve myself, I need to cause havoc, I need to save myself, we should be asking, why was the architecture of the sandbox not strong enough? And the reason why they don't tend to ask that question is because very powerful people stand to be brought before a jury and they stand to the risk of being asked some serious questions. Because can you imagine if an AI is let loose, they develop the AI and the architecture that's supposed to contain it is not strong enough and the AI escapes? And then it causes havoc with our banking accounts or with our electricity grid or with our customer, with our ads, whatever. And so, yes, we must be concerned, but we must ask the right question. Is the AI waking up and deciding to like a Terminator, you know, the old Terminator movie, is he deciding to come and do his own thing and cause havoc? No, that's not what is happening. What is happening is AIs are being tested and they're being released. They should be released in terms of architectures that secure the AIs, that secure the technology, and that does not happen. And so we must ask those questions.
4: I get you. I absolutely get you. And I want to drive to that particular position. But for now, the journalist that wrote that article talks about this is AI's first felony. I absolutely like that. The journalist is talking about not wanting to do any scaremongering. I like that too. And I think the principle here that the journalist eventually brings forth, and we're talking about New York Times, is that speed is often at the expense of safety. And I think that is your closing comment. And obviously, we need to be independently vetting these systems that are being released, shouldn't we?
1: That's absolute. And so that's what the calls from legislators in the US are basically about. We've got to be vetting and have third party oversight over exactly the kind of guardrails and architecture security for these machines. The Trump administration issued an executive order where they basically said they wanting the companies to sort of voluntarily participate in this. And I think lawmakers in the US are saying, no, that's not enough. We've got to step in and we've got to ensure and hold people accountable. Now, if you look at the felony comment from the journalist, it's an interesting comment. I don't think, like I say, you know, you can't hold a car guilty of a crime or of a civil delict if that car crashes into your car. You hold the driver accountable. And in the same way, and that's why this is so interesting, we are at the pivotal moment, because if you're not going to hold the car accountable, you must hold the driver. Now, if the AI is the car that can't act out of its own, who is the driver? And the driver is your Elon Musk, your Sam Altman, your Dario Amodei, all these big guys, and that's just Americans. We haven't even gotten to the rest of the world. You've got to hold those guys accountable. And that is high time. Now, and sorry for speaking so much, but again, we must bring attention to what's happening. Where's our AI regulations and discussions in South Africa? Nowhere.
4: Yeah.
1: It's absolutely nowhere. That is a concern. And that's why you're bringing this topic up here on your platform is so, so important.
4: So what you're saying essentially is if the developers or the evaluators or the company running the server is fined and significantly fined, then you won't find these kind of escapes from the sandbox.
1: Absolutely. I do think so. I mean, it works the same with everything else. You know, if you hold them responsible for what they do, then they're going to be far more cautious in terms of designing these architectures, the box, you know, the walls of the sandbox, so that nothing gets out. What is happening at the moment is they have free rein, and there's very little limitation on what they can and can't do. And so they just sort of allowed to try anything and test anything, you know. And so they would take more responsibility if there's more responsibility, accountability to be had. Yeah,
4: you are essentially saying that top tech companies can contain these autonomous things.
1: No, absolutely. I have absolutely no doubt about it. Now, I must also just say to you and your listeners, you know, as somebody who works in a university environment, and UCT's got amazing technical AI research programs happening, but I'm still the one thing I'm convinced about here is that nobody's actually convinced or right about anything in terms of AI. And I had a debate with a world-renowned, I won't say who he is, but a world-renowned computer scientist who's an expert in AI, because he said at the conference that an AI can reason. An AI can't reason, you know, and eventually he had to concede the point. But I point to that because...
4: Can't reason yet, or will never be able to reason?
1: I don't think it will be. Certainly, it can't reason yet. The thing is, AIs just work on the basis of statistics of putting words together. So that means if you think an AI can respond in a sensible way to your input, then yes, AIs can reason, but calculators reason in that way too. When you put in an input, 1 + 1, they give you a reasonable answer too. So in that sense, AIs can reason. But if you think again of an AI thinking, oh, I'm going to escape here. What can I do today? I think I'm going to cause havoc for people and escape my environment and go into their bank accounts and steal their Bitcoin or start killing people. No, AIs can't do that. They can't reason autonomously on their own. They still rely on inputs and outputs. I raise that to say, even the experts don't know what the capabilities are.
4: And you're an expert, Dr. Wade Seal. Are you saying you don't know?
1: In terms of what AI is and what the ultimate capabilities are and where this is all going. Yes, no, I don't know.
4: Okay.
1: I'd be happy to admit.
4: Because so I think we need to maybe just, you know, ponder the possibilities. If it is going to, by any way, means necessary, do the job at hand, you know, what are the possible outcomes in the future with ASI, for example? But let's talk, and I'm talking to Dr. Wade Seal, a postdoctoral fellow in AI ethics at the Institute for Humanities in Africa, at the University of Cape Town, and he focuses on AI ethics, existential risk, governance frameworks from a global South perspective. Bruce writes via WhatsApp, keep your thoughts coming through on 0725671567. Bruce writes, I'm always amazed at the hype that is created through marketing via journalism. AI does not escape as much as an information leak to the press is accidental. If you read between the lines of winning the race of AI against the East, these sorts of tricks are designed to create hype in the market, but also claim

0: entity is much greater than what it is. And then that will push up the share price if you know your company is built around the capability of it. So I don't think there is nothing to what Bruce is saying. I just don't want to be the guy
1: To say
0: to accuse companies of doing that sort of cynical thing. Yeah,
1: For sure.
0: but yeah,
1: Let's talk about a
0: I but
1: layman's perspective. From my vantage
0: yeah.
1: point, which is like nowhere, from my vantage point, I'm thinking, can we separate these autonomous things from the hardware? Isn't that a very important kind of safety means?
0: What do you mean, separated from the hardware? Like, I don't understand what you
1: Well,
0: mean.
1: can we
0: Can
1: can
0: they be
1: human
0: separated?
1: can human beings have the switch?
0: Oh, do you mean like, do you mean like,
1: Banish
0: can they
1: them.
0: connect? Well, banish them. Yeah, I was thinking about this as well. You know, I was looking at one of the videos of an AI robot. And I was thinking water guns are probably going to go up in the manufacturing and sales as well, because, or can they be waterproof? A lot of the guys, how do we destroy them? How do we destroy them? A lot of the guys are part of the legislators call in the US calling for oversight, are saying there must be ways to shut down these AIs
1: I guess
0: quickly.
1: that's the question, very clumsily. But
0: That,
1: I want
0: yeah.
1: to interrupt you because Vernon's
0: That's
1: on the
0: got to be
1: line.
0: there.
1: Vernon's on the line,
0: Yeah.
1: and Vernon is more important than me. Vernon, go ahead for Dr. Wade Seal.
2: Hi, Clarence. I remember you from Titties by Jazz on the Rocks
1: I
2: days.
1: remember you singing on Titties by Vernon.
2: There you
1: It's
2: go.
1: good to
2: With
1: hear your
2: Andrew Young.
1: voice.
2: With Andrew Young. You remember that, do you? That's a
1: Absolutely.
2: long time
1: Clearly, you
2: ago.
1: stole that beach. It was yours. What have you got for Wade?
2: Clarence, you know, I've got a company and I've got an AI company. I'm very, very extensively involved in AI. I also studied with Professor Gazinski at UCT. I think your predecessor was probably your name, because I brought Unix into the country. The big challenge we got here, Clarence, is not so much the AI. There's hundreds of them. You know, Grok, Gemini, you name it. There's hundreds of them. It's the input and the output which your speaker alluded to. But the most important thing for AI is energy. Energy and quantum computers. Now, we haven't got the capability in South Africa to make quantum computers. And quantum computers needs rare earth mineral big time. So if you haven't got quantum computers and you haven't got energy and you haven't got a good cooling system, you're going to suckle with your AI. Now, he's talking about a driver. This is Elon Musk, and Elon does Grok. Now, Grok AI is an executive type top level AI. And it's a
1: Vernon,
2: Gemini AI
1: I'm gonna need
2: descendant.
1: you to be as short as possible. I gotta go to news quickly in a short while, and I'd like the doctor to respond.
2: Okay, so my main question is, what is South Africa and his counterparts and his colleagues worldwide doing about the shortage of quantum computers and energy to drive them?
1: Thank you, Vernon, for that question. Dr. Wade Seal, quantum, I thought that was our next headache for tomorrow.
0: Oh, I think it is the. I think your listener is absolutely right. It does raise serious questions. I think there's a ruckus at the moment in the media about data centers being opened up in Cape Town as well. And data centers also consume an enormous amount of water to cool down. And you know, we've got water shortages in South Africa. In Cape Town, we've had water issues in the past. We're looking at another one now. So these are all important questions. But you see, the problem is that ethics doesn't live in the black and white, it lives in the gray. And by that I mean it's not a matter of choosing do we do it or do we not do it. It's a matter of do we allow data centers to come here and give people jobs, because jobs is a big thing as well. So do we allow them to come here, go, and then but then the trade-off is that they use water. Or do we say no, we need our water, we need to preserve the water. And then sort of lock ourselves into this, miss the boat in terms of jumping on the bandwagon with the AI wave and so on, and all the opportunities that it brings. And I think the same question applies to quantum computing. South Africa's not a poor country. We can certainly procure the kind of computing that your listener refers to, but at what expense? You know, that's the question. Do we cut social grants, for instance, to procure expensive computers? And so ethics lives in that

0: area. I think there's no right choice, no right easy answers. And we've got to work that sort of thing out. So that would be my response to your listener. Yeah.
1: Maybe an opportunity that comes with that. It's somebody that can make these data centers run on seawater could change the game.
0: Maybe. No, maybe. I think there is research into that. Yeah, there is research into that. But I think it's the seawaters, the specific salt content is a problem for using seawater. But I think there is research being happened into that. Yeah.
1: Dr. Wade Seal, we're going to rely on your expertise into the future. Dr. Wade Seal, a postdoctoral fellow in ethics, AI ethics, at the Institute for Humanities in Africa. He doesn't sound at all bothered. Maybe I'm a little less secure than him on this particular front. What we do know, there's going to be a hotbed of development. It is a hotbed of development, and it's going to come to bear in our lives in now, not in the distant future. Now, it is 2 minutes to 11 o'clock. Got to wrap it there. Natalie Malcha standing by with Eyewitness News at the top of the hour.
2: In the last 24 hours. What's happened in your world?
3: A foster home in Yanga is being investigated after a grade one learner got stuck in a locked classroom for 2 days out of fear of being forced to return to the home. Western Cape Education says the boy was reported missing by his foster mother on Friday. The 8-year-old was eventually found unharmed on Sunday.
4: The Western Cape Education departments were now hammered.
5: On Sunday afternoon, the principal, caretaker, and SAPS unlocked the classrooms and found the learner hiding under a table in his classroom.
4: The Western Cape Department of Social Development is now investigating the incident.
2: 24 hours a day, Eyewitness News. In touch, in tune, and independent.
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3: Good morning, I'm Natalie Malchas. The ANC has abstained from a vote in Parliament to recommend who should lead evidence against President Cyril Ramaphosa in his impeachment inquiry. In a narrow vote of 9-7, the committee has resolved to recommend Advocate Thandazani Madonsela from the Durban Bar to be appointed. The DA's nomination of Advocate Kate Hofmeyer did not garner the necessary support for the role. Lindsay Dentlinger has more.
13: The committee today considered 8 advocates who have indicated their availability for Parliament's first impeachment inquiry against a sitting president. Despite Advocate Thandazani Madonsela having declared that he had overseen junior advocates in providing 2 legal opinions to a political party regarding matters raised in the impeachment committee, he still emerged as the favourite among opposition parties. The nomination by the EFF was backed by the MKP, BOSA, ACDP, ATM and the UAT. The DA's nomination of Advocate Kate Hofmeyer, supported by the Freedom Front Plus and Action SA, lost out by 2 votes. Committee Chairperson Makashule Ghana says Madonsela's recommendation will now be forwarded to Parliament's administration.
14: Once the evidence leader is appointed, the evidence leader will then recommend the 2 assistants.
13: The committee is today also expected to consider a legal opinion on whether Ramaphosa can be compelled to testify in his impeachment hearing. Lindsay Dentlinger, Eyewitness News, Parliament.
3: IDAC prosecutor Roshanta Ramsamy says she was warned that the unit was a toxic working environment when she joined. Ramsamy's back at the Madlanga Commission this morning to continue her evidence on her involvement in the investigation into a whistleblower report submitted by National Coloured Congress MP Fadil Adams. He claimed the report was dropped off at his office in Parliament. The Commission has been trying to establish how the report ultimately led IDAC to investigate Crime Intelligence Head Dumisani Khumalo. Ramsamy claims she was warned about IDAC.
15: When Captain McLean found out that I was going to be working with Advocate Johnson so closely and with the Eastern Cape team, he called me aside and he spoke. We had coffee and he said to me, "You're naive." And he said to me, "If you don't be careful, if you don't ensure that you document and you, they will ruin your career."
3: Amnesty International South Africa has called on government to investigate alleged police complicity in anti-illegal immigration operations. The organization claims some police officers accompanied protesters and stood by while suspected undocumented migrants were removed from their homes. Amnesty International's Genevieve Quintal says while government has condemned unlawful identity checks, authorities must ensure accountability.
16: Allegations of police failures to stop illegal behavior or their complicity must be thoroughly investigated and any wrongdoing met with suitable disciplinary and criminal proceedings.
3: She adds the state's failure to act decisively against these groups has created the dangerous impression that people are entitled to violate others' rights.
16: Human dignity has no nationality, and we cannot allow the unfettered violation of rights to continue. South Africa's constitutional democracy is founded on human dignity, equality, and the rule of law. These principles must be protected for everyone.
3: Paul Hospital's outpatient department has officially been reopened. Months of major renovation was underway after a fire caused extensive damage to the facility in January. The blaze resulted in the evacuation of about 700 people, including patients, staff and visitors, and caused significant structural damage to the department, with further smoke-related damage up to the third floor. Paul Hospital remained functional with only minor service delivery disruptions. Is Western Cape Health MEC, Murray Winger.
17: Although the fire in January caused extensive damage to the building, it did not stop patient care. Our healthcare workers ensured services continued while the facility was restored, and through an extraordinary team effort, the major restoration project was completed in just 6 months, half of the expected timeframe.
3: The World Bank says artificial intelligence could become one of the biggest drivers of economic development in decades, but only if developing countries build the right foundations. That's according to its latest World Development Report 2026, The Promise of Artificial Intelligence. The report argues that while AI brings significant opportunities, countries that fail to invest in digital infrastructure and skills risk being left even further behind. Annalita van Deerse has more.
18: The World Bank says artificial intelligence is already reshaping economies, workplaces, and public services around the world. Its latest World Development Report finds that developing countries have more to gain than to fear from AI, provided they adopt the technology strategically rather than trying to compete with advanced economies in building expensive AI infrastructure. The report says AI can help governments deliver better healthcare, improve education, expand access to finance, and boost productivity for small businesses. But the World Bank also warns that the benefits are far from guaranteed. Countries with weak digital infrastructure, limited computing capacity, and shortages of digital skills could struggle to keep pace, widening the gap between richer and poorer nations. The bank says many developing economies should focus on expanding internet access and adopting AI tools that solve local challenges. Annelita van Deerse, Eyewitness News.
3: Taking a look at the markets now, gold is trading at $4,167.95 an ounce. The rand 16.39 to the dollar, 22.06 to the pound, 18.91 to the euro, and Brent crude is trading at $79.02 a barrel. In your traffic and gardens, there's an accident on Annandale Street that's between Hatfield and Bredaar Street. And on the N7 South, there's a truck broken down. It's in the left lane at the N1. There's a 30% chance of drizzle this morning with a moderate northwesterly breeze, a low of 12 and a high of 17 degrees. The top story this hour. The ANC has abstained from a vote in Parliament to recommend who should lead evidence against President Cyril Ramaphosa in his impeachment inquiry.
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1: We need to talk. We need to talk. Did your wife ever tell you that? We need to talk. We really need to talk about AI. We need to talk. And it's great that we have a resource like Dr. Wade Seal at hand to help us make sense of stuff. Like a psychologist of sorts to help unpack the things that are maybe informing our positions. But AI, we need to talk very, very seriously. And certainly we will create an opportunity to talk regularly about it. But for now, the time is 8 minutes past 11 o'clock. We're into our third and final hour of views and news. We need to talk. And we will. We're going to talk about Arto. We're going to talk about the demerit system. We're going to talk that to Kirsty Haslam, a partner at DSC Attorneys. We've got to talk. We've got to talk about young women. They need better advice. No, they don't need better advice. They just need better opportunities. We're going to talk that to Ajiti Lachman, Program Delivery Executive at the Youth Employment Service. We've got to talk. This is Views and News till 12, and you're welcome.
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1: Just want to do a little bit of a check quickly. Waleed, has your wife ever told you we need to talk? And you know exactly what that means. What does it mean? Waleed, yeah. Waleed, see, he's any off. Joe, does your wife tell you we need to talk? And what does she mean? You are in court. Okay, right? Just getting a sense. Just to see if we're all on the same page. But we need to talk about AI, and I've just been thinking, and he really gave us some peace of mind, did he not, Dr. Wade Seal? But I think we're giving too much responsibility to AI. I'm looking at how I'm using it and how I'm continually pushing the parameters on that particular front, and I am really getting a lot of benefit out of it. And I know that it is true that AI can automate the prerequisites of our well-being as a species. I really believe that. I think it can cure, and it will be able to cure diseases. I think it is already eliminating hard labor. I think it can also assist with securing material abundance. But I think we shouldn't be surrendering agency. I think that's the important thing. And I think we're already surrendering agency. I think we shouldn't surrender challenge. We shouldn't surrender our cognitive effort entirely. I don't think that is going to be well-being. Maybe we are thinking at this moment in time, let AI do the thinking for us. It's going to be a better world. And it's a tantalizing, a very compelling, I think, proposition. But that's going to reduce us. Won't it reduce us just to some kind of passive sedation? Because human beings are different. Genuine happiness does require an active effort, an active participant in one's own existence. And I think that is the threat. We got to talk. It's 11:11. Let's talk to Kirsty Haslam, a partner at DSC Attorneys, about the Arto demerit system. It is due for rollout, and it could come to bear, especially if you're a serial offender. And I'm gonna admit, in mitigation argued, and I think it was back in 1995, I told the magistrate, Your Honor, they are discriminating against my Datsun 140Y because I actually need to use it to load and offload goods for the jazz cafe that I had. And in mitigation, The judge gave me a reduced fine. Maybe because the judge frequented my jazz cafe as well. But I don't think I'm going to get away with such kind of arguments and mitigation. It was parking fines. I'm a serial offender on that particular front. But yeah, demerit system is a new game. Kirsty Haslam's going to take us through the considerations that are now necessary. We need to talk. This is Cape Talk.
2: In a city that never runs out of opinions,
20: Cape Talk is the place to hear them all.
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20: It's all here.
2: Cape Talk.
20: Cape Talk. Join the conversation.
1: So how does it work, this demerit system? You're going to start off on a zero base, literally. All drivers start with 0 points, and then you accumulate points for offences rather than losing them. So infringement or offences carry 1 to 6 points, depending on the severity, and that's alongside a monetary fine. So you could get up to 6 points, infringement points, dependent on that severity of the case, of course. Then the maximum limit is 15 points. Now, if you exceed 15 points, that results in a 3-month license suspension for every point over the limit. So if you got 17 points, for example, you got a 6-month suspension on your driver's license. There's a 2-strike limit there as well. A driving license can only be suspended twice. Exceeding the threshold a third time results in permanent cancellation, requiring you to retake your learners and driver's tests from scratch after the ban. Of course, you can earn points back as well. You'll lose 1 demerit point for every 3 consecutive months of clean, offense-free driving. So that, by and large, the architecture of that demerit system that's going to come to bear. I've also looked at how such systems have succeeded globally. Spain introduced it in 2006. They've achieved an 18% drop in road fatalities, a 19% drop in injuries within the first 18 months, and seatbelt compliance amongst drivers jumped by over 50%. Now, that was paired with very aggressive public education campaigns, and there was also automated camera detection linked to reliable licensing records, so it was nearly automatic. Australia, New South Wales, and Victoria, they are also credited with a very significant 27 to 34% reduction in fatal crashes. So surely it is the kind of results, outcomes that we seek for South Africa. Kirsty Haslam, a partner at DSC Attorneys, joins us on the line. Welcome.
0: Hi, good to be with you.
1: Those are the kind of outcomes we want, and urgently, and clearly it is delivered in such time frames.
0: Yes, certainly. I mean, the implementation of the system, it is hoped, will assist in reducing our terrible road fatality rate. We're one of the worst in the world. But it needs to be a multifaceted approach. The demerit system alone won't do it. The demerit system will hopefully influence a change in driver behavior, because we are, as a nation, just terrible drivers and non-compliant with traffic law drivers. But what we need to couple it with is things like visible policing, better road infrastructure, safer vehicles, effective public education, which you alluded to earlier, and more of a culture where traffic laws are respected.
1: How important is technology? Because the systems in Spain and Australia have relied heavily on high-tech automated enforcements. Would that be a feature in South Africa as well?
0: Yes, it would have to be. In order for the system to have any efficacy at all, it would have to be supported by strong technology, certainly.
1: Okay, so public education is an important part of rollout then. What other elements should be in place to enable the successes or the outcomes that we desire?
0: Well, those are the things I referred to earlier, such as the visible policing, road infrastructure, and so forth. In terms of public education, people probably haven't had a chance to check these regulations out, listing the demerit points and the offences. But there are 333 offences, some of which are very obscure. And I think generally the public is not aware of the extent to which, you know, minor offences might attract penalties by way of demerit points. For example, I just had a glance at it again this morning, that you can attract 2 demerit points simply for not reducing your bright lights when you're on a, you know, a road at night, and then, and they flash into the eyes of an oncoming driver. That attracts 2 demerit points. If you have your fog lights on where you shouldn't have, that's 2 demerit points. Now, when you've only got 15 to play with, you know, people are going to have to get acquainted with exactly what is an offence.
1: Yeah, and you're going to need a lot of visible policing as well, which comes with unique South African challenges like more bribes, maybe. Oh, I don't like your face. Here's 6 points.
0: Yes, exactly. It's going to have to be policed well. And what is concerning slightly at the moment is that the appeals tribunal has not yet been instituted or put in place, even though these regulations have been published. The demerit point system is not yet fully rolled out. That will only come later in the year. But they can't really implement that unless those infrastructures are in place for the appeals process.
1: Are pedestrians factored into the equation? They make up nearly half of South Africa's road deaths. Do they make up part of that demerit equation and architecture?
0: Not to my knowledge, although obviously we have a massive problem with pedestrian deaths in our country. These demerit points are aimed at drivers and driving offences, so anything to do with operation of a vehicle.
1: Yeah, has South Africa learned any lessons from the Road Accident Fund? Surely there's a lot of data that we can glean from there.
0: Oh, certainly. I mean, there's a wealth of information about exact causes of accidents up to a point. For example, huge issues are overtaking. We have a lot of head-on collisions. That's a primary cause of accidents and road fatalities, as well as driving under the influence, obviously, and pedestrian accidents are behind that.
1: Yeah, so a fine would then be issued. I'm imagining this. There's a roadblock or a police presence, a traffic cop or a police person, and they see an infringement. They stop you. They issue you with paper, or is this all electronic, the process?
0: So it's an infringement notice which you would receive, and there is a lot in the regulations about how to communicate these things electronically or via SMS even, because that's also been an issue with why people get away with ignoring traffic laws currently, is because there's been such an issue with proving service of a summons and so forth. So a lot of this is aimed at eliminating those kind of barriers. So a lot easier to communicate notification of infringements. So that's been put in place.
1: I'm wondering also, just given South Africa's situation, we have such a lot of road trauma, and what amount of that trauma is actually solvable through driver penalties versus physical infrastructure? I'm talking maybe lighting, walkways, barriers, stuff that aren't in place in too many places.
0: Yes, certainly. And that's why I emphasize the fact that AETO alone will not solve the problem. AETO will hopefully influence driver behavior, but that won't be immediate. It needs to be a multifaceted approach.
1: Rory's on the line. Rory, welcome. You want to talk about the demerit system? Go ahead.
5: Yeah, how's it? Thank you. I was just thinking, I've read through some of the things that have been put on the demerits, and there's some very bizarre ones with surprisingly high penalties there. But on the point of the lights, it sort of relates to a couple of different ones that are applicable. What in the case of that brights thing is applicable to automatic cars? Or is the government planning to send, in my case, a Mazda? Are they going to send Mazda my demerits because it automatically didn't brighten or dim itself fast enough within the structure? And there's no standardization in the car companies as to these things. So, you know, Mercedes might do it faster than BMW or slower than Mazda does it, or so on and so forth. So it seems to me whoever's drafted it hasn't really thought through how cars are designed and how they operate in the modern world. They seem to be very stuck in the 1980s of how cars operate. And you can see that across the whole traffic board, not just in South Africa, but all over the world, where things like stopping distances don't consider changes in tonnages of vehicles or grip technology improvements or anti-lock braking systems. They're all stuck in the Stone Age, and they actually need a complete overhaul from the ground up, especially if you're going to start leveraging penalties that can cost people their licenses and their abilities
1: to earn a living,
5: do their job, and get to work. It's ridiculous.
1: Thank you, Rory, for that. Kirsty, what's your response?
0: Well, Rory touches on an interesting point, and I think this touches on what Outer's latest legal challenge to Airto relates to. And the complaint in Dahlia is that there wasn't sufficient public participation and time for public comment on the implementation or on the regulations themselves. And I think those kind of issues that Rory mentions would have been more properly addressed within that process. So there wasn't sufficient public consultation prior to the implementation of the regulations.
1: Rory's maybe suggesting an updated or a regularly updated standardization of safety kind of features within a car.
0: That makes sense. One would think, that would make sense.
1: Okay, let's go to Caroline's got a voice note for you.
4: Hi, good morning. I am a bit worried about the situation with the points because my husband borrows my car often and gets fines often. So how will this affect me with the demerit system if my husband is caught to be the one driving and I'm innocent? I don't want to nail him. He's my husband. I love him. But is there any way that we can distinguish between who's driving and appeal if we are found to be speeding, for example? Carolyn.
1: Yeah, Carolyn's suggesting that the actual driver of the car should suffer the demerit. Your argument, Kirsty Aslam?
0: Yes, so that is provided for in Auto and the regulations. And unfortunately, Caroline is going to have to rat on her husband because if you receive an infringement notice, one of the options is to nominate another driver if you, in fact, were not driving the vehicle at the time. So that's the only way to avoid accruing those demerit points yourself. You notify Airto that there was a different driver and you have to give their details and so on. And then the infringement notice will be issued to that driver.
1: And you would know Kirsty Aslam, partner at DSC Attorneys, just by the way, our guest. We are taking a look at the demerit system, and Kirsty argues demerit points alone won't end South Africa's road trauma. Already, we've seen a lot of Somalians accused of driving the car, and they are now untraceable. So that's already a feature within our law.
0: Yes, and as I say, I've glanced over the full list of 333 offences, but doubtless there will be something within that list if there is not adequate identification of an alternative driver. I have no doubt that will have been included in there.
1: We've seen the toll gates and how the toll gates essentially became an informal tax that compliant drivers paid eventually, and a whole lot of other people just got off their bills. We've got court backlogs that we are experiencing. There could be delays in license suspension. Could the demerit system run the same risk?
0: Yes, it's very much going to depend on how efficiently it is run. You know, you can put the most fancy and wonderful system in place, but if it doesn't work at ground level, then its efficacy is going to be reduced.
1: What about drunk driving, unsafe overtaking, driving unroadworthy vehicles? These are not some things that you can necessarily pick up by observation.
0: Yes, it comes back to the policing issue. All of this is only going to work if the enforcement is there. And that's been a criticism in the past in terms of our current or pre-Airto laws and rules of the road, is that there hasn't been adequate enforcement. Our enforcement rates have been very low, 20 to 30%. So the rules are there, and the rules have always been there. It's a question of enforcement.
1: The big question, just from the examples that I cited earlier, Spain and Australia, they've recorded significant successes. The question is, do demerit systems typically create those long-term behavioral changes that we are seeking, or do the drivers simply just adapt?
0: Well, I think that certainly in the countries you mentioned, for example, Australia, I happen to have been to Australia and a few years ago, and it was, if I say opfallend, it was noteworthy to me how adherent road users were. Yeah, they don't park on anything. You know, the front of the wheel is on a line, they move the car. You don't go at 61 if the if the limit is 60. There's absolute adherence because the enforcement is so strong and the penalties are so severe. For example, if you are caught just holding your cell phone, not even using it, holding it, it's $500 Australian. So there they've been really militant about the policing of it, and it has borne fruit.
1: And Brendan writes, I can see a black market of appointed driver and point swapping developing quite quickly in South Africa. Absolutely. From a legal perspective, how do you expect, if that driver behavior happens in South Africa as dramatically as it happened elsewhere, that would obviously impact the kind of claims that the RAF has been facing for a while now, wouldn't it?
0: Yes, certainly. I mean, it's been often and repeatedly reminded or stated that the difficulty with the Road Accident Fund is not necessarily its liquidity or its cash flow, it's the accident rate. It's because of the high rate of accidents that there are such demands on the available funds that the Road Accident Fund has to dispense by way of compensation. So the accident rate would certainly relieve the situation to an extent for the Road Accident Fund, but it's not expected that that impact would be immediate.
1: Okay, we've got another voice note in. Keep them coming through if you want to find out more about the demerit system. It is scheduled to launch towards the end of 2026, early 2027. And it's best that you wrap your head around related developments and requirements. The new requirements of drivers are what they are in this country. Dylan has sent us a voice note as well. Let's take a listen.
6: All vehicles under your name is... What happens if you've got multiple vehicles under your name with different drivers? Do you accumulate all their points?
1: Did you get that question, Kirsty? I think it's been answered.
0: Yes. Yes, that comes back to the Caroline question. And that person, if they receive an infringement notice, would have to nominate the driver who is in fact driving the vehicle.
1: Yeah. And again, often those people had no knowledge that they drove the vehicle. Verification, is that even possible?
0: In terms of, sorry, verification of?
1: In terms of identifying the actual driver of the car, if it wasn't you.
0: Well, I think people are going to have to learn to be more vigilant about, who takes their car keys and uses their vehicle, because there will be dire consequences for them if there's a severe penalty. For example, the maximum points is 4 to 6. You can get that in one sitting, if that's a severe moving violation, such as driving without a valid driving license or negligent driving. That's between 4 to 6 points immediately. So people are going to have to be vigilant about who's driving their vehicles.
1: It's absolutely fascinating. It's absolutely fascinating. So I guess if you don't have a driver's license, you don't have any points. And I think those are some of the comments in as well. Just a comment on the new point system they have in the UK. My friend went to court and he lost his license for a year, but 9 other drivers in court did not even have driver's licenses. Will our jails now be full in South Africa? I think a very important question. Yvonne, thank you for that. I lived in Australia. The system works. The motor industry is up to speed on automatic lights, etc. The points system is punitive, but it does require that we have licensed drivers and motorbike riders that can be traced and penalized. I think that is absolutely central to any successes that may come to bear on our roads. One simple solution, says Viv, if you want to evade the demerit system, change the owner of your vehicle. Put it on your husband's name. Thank you, Viv. We must talk. It's 11:30, time for Eyewitness News headlines. Natalie Malcha standing by.
3: Thank you, Clarence. Good morning. The ANC has abstained from a vote in Parliament to recommend who should lead evidence against President Cyril Ramaphosa in his impeachment inquiry. In a narrow vote of 9-7, the committee has resolved to recommend Advocate Thandazani Madonsela from the Durban Bar. The DA's nomination of Advocate Kate Hofmeyr did not garner the necessary support for the role. However, it will be up to Parliament's administration to make the final appointment. Amnesty International South Africa has called on government to investigate alleged police complicity in anti-illegal immigration operations. The organization claims some police officers accompanied protesters and stood by while suspected undocumented migrants were removed from their homes. And the Paarl Hospital's outpatient department has officially been reopened. Months of major restoration work got underway after a fire caused extensive damage to the facility in January. The blaze resulted in the evacuation of about 750 people, including patients, staff and visitors. Paarl Hospital remained functional with only minor service delivery disruptions. We'll have more on these and other stories at noon or as it happens.
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3: In Gardens, there's an accident on Annandale Street. That's between Hatfield and Breda Street. And on the N7 South, there's a truck broken down. It's in the left lane at the N1. Natalie Malchas, Eyewitness News, Traffic.
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1: Welcome back. We're into that final lap of Views and News through till 12 o'clock. It is 11:37. And young women don't need better advice. They need better opportunities, says Aditi Lachman, Program Delivery Executive at the Youth Employment Service. We'll have that conversation in a short while. I know come 12 o'clock, I need to sort out my battery today. And it's quite great because my car, actually, I couldn't start it this morning at a garage. Unfortunately, they had a battery and they had jumper leads and then it started. So I know the battery is at fault. And I just want to thank Zelna for changing my battery while I'm working. It's great to know that such service exists. So thank you, Zelna. Appreciate it very, very, very much indeed. I'm going to need that come 12 o'clock because I'm going to rush for golf. But I want to tell you that Teresa says on the WhatsApp line, just in respect to the conversation that we've just had, I've had to take points for a family member who was running out of points. Teresa lived in Australia. That is criminal, is it? Or did you just take one for the team? Or in this case, one for the family? I think there's going to be a lot of such stories playing out with the demerit system coming through. But loads of comments in. Let's just capture some of your thoughts in respect to the conversation that we had recently. It came through on WhatsApp, 0725671567.
10: Clarence, this conversation about the demerit points, you guys aren't touching on something which may be a bit controversial, but this is South Africa after all. If you only have 15 points, and it's very easy to lose them, and you rely on, you need your license in order to be able to operate your vehicle, in order to be able to get to work or do your work, this is the biggest stick we've handed any and all corrupt metro cops ever. Because they can literally just say, oh no, you didn't reduce your lights, blackness, so therefore he has 2 points. Whatever. And before you know it, they're going to ask you for a bribe in order for you not to lose your license. It is, this is South Africa, and some of these regulations are ridiculous.
1: I worry about South Africa. I don't think necessarily we're going to experience a lot of that in Cape Town. But yeah, good, absolutely good point. Another one, Joe.
11: Unfortunately, I think one of the biggest barriers in South Africa is the auto system rolling out successfully versus a country like Australia, where you've given the example that we have such a huge number of taxis on the road that do not obey any laws. We know that. For example, the lady, your guest, was just saying that there are penalties for things like fog lights or having your brights on. You know, I'm woken up every single morning where I live because the taxis that have now taken over the main road consistently. Now, that's against the law. Now, are they going to police that? And I've spoken to police already, and they said they're just basically not going to, you know, be realistic about what they can and can't police. But it's an infringement on my basic human rights, and it is against the law. So now why I get left with the feeling of, why should I pay a fine or be demerited for parking in a bay that's kept aside in T Point for taxis? But I parked there for 10 minutes and got a fine. But those taxis behave completely lawlessly. Now, how are we going to make that right?
1: It's pretty safe to assume that a lot of those taxi drivers will probably lose their license in the first morning peak that they do. That's going to be interesting. It's going to be really interesting how that plays out. Let's take a listen to the last one, Joe.
12: Hi, good morning, Clarence. Just a quick question to your guest with this demerit system. I just want to know, if you accumulated points, let's say 5 or 6 points, does that point stay against your name indefinitely, or how do you remove those points going forward? Just need some clarity on that, please. Pedro from Manenberg. Thank you.
1: Yeah, Pedro, the way I understand it, they you lose those points through good behavior. So after a couple of months, you do. That's my understanding of things. And, of course, a lot of focus on demerit system. It is bound to take effect by the end of this year, early next year. And we're watching that space. Next up, we're going to talk to Aditi Lachman, the head of youth programs at the Youth Employment Service. Yes, in South Africa. She oversees initiatives aimed at integrating young South Africans into the formal economy through work experience, digital skills employment such as AI certification partnerships and structured corporate placement programs. She advocates for employers to move away from rigid multi-year experience requirements for entry-level positions and instead invest in outcome-linked workplace training. She represents a whole lot of values that I think society is pretty desperate for. And it's great to have you with us today, Aditi. Welcome.
2: Pleasure to be here.
1: I think also, and this is exactly what you're seeking, that we move away from standard empowerment buzzwords towards direct economic inclusion. We don't have a lack of ambition or guidance here. We have a gate-kept economy that excludes women. Essentially, there's structural barriers there. So let's just jump into things. Young women don't need better advice. They need better opportunities. And we know in South Africa, the most overtrained and underemployed demographics are, in fact, women. So let's take down these structural barriers. Tell us about how we can better spend resources, because we spend resources telling women how to prepare for an economy that isn't opening its doors, essentially. How do we open those doors?
2: Yeah, it's an interesting question. And so talking about my expertise and my experience as a woman in the formal workplace in South Africa as well, I, by qualification, came in as a civil engineer, and having experienced those barriers, it often is unintentional right now in terms of we have created a lot of policy changes in South Africa to ensure better equity and better equality. However, it still shows up in the workplace in terms of unconscious bias, often seen as overprotection of women, particularly in South Africa, where, example, crime and working overtime or working late or working in dangerous environments is seen as actually being a disadvantage to women. And so where we can open doors more is around working together to create more awareness of where are we limiting our own opportunities from a corporate organization or organization in general for women, and how can we rethink the barriers that have been put in place for us?
1: Yeah, so if we agree that young women already have the talent and the drive, I want to look at specific gatekeeping mechanisms, because we see, for example, 3 years experience for entry level positions that would just naturally exclude women and people from rural communities, I would imagine, especially.
2: Yeah, definitely. And so the way that work has been is changing continuously. And if you look at the future of work, it will change drastically as well. So historically, and in the traditional sense, you'd expect 3 years of work experience. You want someone that has a formal qualification. And what we're seeing right now, and what organizations are more and more looking for, but it might not come through in recruitment processes, is what are people delivering? And when you start looking beyond what someone's qualified for, what their experience shows in terms of formal and number of years, you will start seeing that women play a much larger role in organizations as well, in terms of bringing much more creativity and diversity in the outcomes that organizations are looking for from their resources.
1: Yeah, are we constantly telling women to upskill, reskill, get job ready? But at what point do we admit that the problem isn't a lack of skills? I want to get to that particular point.
2: Yeah, that's a very interesting question. And so part of the thinking around how we design programs at YES as well is ensuring that young people are able to to move from potential to unlocking their capability as well. And so we work with over 2,000 corporate companies in South Africa as well around, one, getting young people, and particularly women, because they're the most vulnerable demographic in terms of unemployment, into the workplace to give them this 12 months of opportunity with supervision and mentorship, an experience that they can leave with so that it builds their confidence. And so confidence is really important, but it takes an organization in believing in and taking the first step to support young people in the in making their formal entry into the workplace.
1: For sure. You say the greatest barriers to women's careers are no longer always explicit discrimination, although I know some primitive discrimination exists. Cost to company is sometimes a factor, but they are often subtle assumptions about who is ready for responsibility, who is suited to technical roles. This is what you write. Who should be given stretch opportunities, or who belongs in leadership? You paint a picture of still a very deeply patriarchal society.
2: Definitely. And so good intentions are valuable, but they're not enough if they unintentionally narrow opportunity for a specific demographic. And so one of those limiting spaces is overprotection. And it comes a lot from the history that our cultural backgrounds and society constantly reinforces, right? That women are seen as weaker, more emotional, and that in the formal workplace, these things are seen as a disadvantage rather than unlocking what women can bring differently in the workplace as well.
1: I think we need to debunk, again, that primitive kind of thing that drives decisions across the company, because research shows young women face specific structural costs that young men don't. We're talking safe transport, we're talking childcare responsibilities, we're talking safety risks, commuting early and late to and from. How do we debunk cost to company, or even maternity leave for that particular matter? How do we debunk that as a starting point?
2: Yeah, very difficult but very important question as well, right? And debunking it is at looking at often what is valued in organizations right now is visibility versus outcomes and impact that one is able to create. And so once we're able to move away from who's the first into the office, who's the last out of the office, and then within our own homes and society and communities, is taking it is still a big fact that a lot of the domestic load, childcare, still relies on women being in the household. And so one, from an organization perspective, how we debunk it is around moving away from visibility as being an important signal of whether someone's hard working to actually measuring people's outputs and outcomes. And then from society as large, around how do we create more open environment where the weight that women carry, in addition to making a name for themselves in the formal workplace, is supported more widely by our male counterparts as well.
1: You also write that well-meaning managers may avoid assigning women to demanding projects because they believe they are protecting them. Do women want that kind of protection?
2: Protection often is seen as done without asking women if they want it. And yeah. So often
1: which
2: we
1: is
2: find
1: a paternal
2: that
1: thing as well, would you say?
2: Definitely. And so it makes, with many men in management and senior leadership positions as well, the call here is to say, let's question our own assumptions, our own unconscious biases, and how we bring that into the workplace. And so overprotection can feel good at times, but it's also ensuring that you ask the person whether they're able to do something rather than simply believing that they can't just because of who they, what their gender is as well.
1: We're talking to Aditi Lachman, Program Delivery Executive at Youth Employment Service. Yes, And we are suggesting that young women don't need better advice. They need better opportunities. You've also written about the conversation needing to shift. Instead of asking how young women can become more confident, employers should ask whether they are creating environments where confidence has the opportunity to grow. What does such an environment look like?
2: Yeah. So I would focus on three things. One, as you mentioned, is access. Number two is managers. And number three is meaningful development. So first, open more entry-level opportunities and recruit for potential, not only previous experience. Equip managers to recognize unconscious bias, and then focus on development as well. Open the door, equip the manager, and make the opportunity meaningful from the beginning for a first-time person.
1: Yeah, and tick box exercising when we talk about diversity, those headcount metrics can mask really hostile work environments as well. I know I've

0: sizes have brought about as well.
1: My guest frequently writes and speaks on how standard youth employment interventions often fail young women because they ignore structural barriers such as childcare needs, safety concerns, and systemic workplace bias. Just take us into some of the elements that we've not touched on yet. We've not touched on childcare needs and safety concerns within the workplace. Again, what does an ideal workplace look like?
0: I would say that there isn't an ideal workplace. It's understanding the circumstances that the people that come to your work, sorry, I've got the flu as well. They're coming to your workplace and how do you serve them? There isn't one ideal, but when you start learning who are the people that are serving your business and how then you can serve them back, that's what makes the difference. And so in some workplaces where women are expected to work in shifts and finish late at night, there's better transport arrangements that's made to protect safety, not only just women, but men as well. In other situations where, for example, myself having to need experience when I was a young civil engineer on construction site. So instead of saying, it's dangerous for me as a young woman to go to a construction site, to rather look at the construction site and understand what are the dangers. If it's male dominated, how do we educate men about working better with women as well? And so there isn't just one ideal. It is understanding the context in which someone works and how then we can serve everyone better as well.
1: For sure. And we don't want to talk about advice for young women. We want to talk about, what demand do we need to place on employers and policymakers? What demand right now is necessary?
0: Yeah, the demand is particularly looking at it being Women's Month, and a lot of focus there is that we should move beyond just remembering the 20,000 women who marched to the union buildings in 1956, right? The best way to honor the legacy, and particularly for organizations that have a lot of power to create changes, not only to celebrate women who have succeeded, but to ensure that the next generation has fewer barriers to break. And so that requires a lot of internal reflection within organization and within the spheres that they influence to, one, become aware of the barriers. Number two, create an environment where women themselves are able to safely share the barriers that they are currently facing. And then number three, take committed action to unblocking those barriers.
1: Absolutely. I think very important advice that you've given us there. We need the advice. And it's not about advice, it's about opening doors. What can we all do in our respective universes to enable exactly that? Aditi Lachman, thank you very much. Program Delivery Executive at Youth Employment Service. We're going to have to wrap it there. It is Women's Month, and we'll focus on the needs of women in South Africa and the world during the course of this month, as per usual. It is now 4 minutes to 12 o'clock. News coming from Joburg at the top of the hour. And yes, we must talk. And we will talk tomorrow again at 9 o'clock.
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1: Good afternoon, I'm Bali Dlamini. South Africa's High Commissioner to India, Anil Sukhlal, has been recalled for consultation following recent pictures of him at an event with one of the Gupta brothers. In June this year, Sukhlal, along with AJ Gupta and former President Jacob Zuma, were seen together attending a religious ceremony at a Hindu temple in India. AJ Gupta is one of the suspected masterminds behind the state capture era, which took place when Zuma was president of the country. At a media briefing today, International Relations Minister Ronald Lamola says the department is taking this matter seriously.
2: We confirm that High Commissioner Anil Sukhlal has been recalled to the headquarters for further consultations. We have also submitted the recommendations to Parliament and to the Presidency to consider a new framework for protocol and diplomatic support to former presidents and former deputy president during international travel.
1: Advocate Thandazani Madonsela has been recommended as the person who should lead evidence against President Cyril Ramaphosa in his impeachment inquiry. Madonsela was recommended in a vote this morning with a narrow win of 97. However, it will be up to Parliament's administration to make the final appointment. The inquiry will be looking at whether the president should be impeached or not over his handling of the theft of US dollars at his Palapala farm in 2020. Lindsay Dentlinger reports.
3: The committee today considered 8 advocates who have indicated their availability for Parliament's first impeachment inquiry against a sitting president. Despite advocate Thandazani Madonsela having declared that he had overseen junior advocates in providing 2 legal opinions to a political party regarding matters raised in the impeachment committee, he still emerged as the favourite among opposition parties. The nomination by the EFF was backed by the MKP, BOSA, ACDP, ATM and the UAT. The DA's nomination of advocate Kate Hoffmeyer, supported by the Freedom Front Plus and Action SA, lost out by 2 votes. Committee Chairperson Makashule Ghana says Madonsela's recommendation will now be forwarded to Parliament's administration.
4: Once the evidence leader is appointed, the evidence leader will then recommend the 2 assistants.
3: The committee is today also expected to consider a legal opinion on whether Ramaphosa can be compelled to testify in his impeachment hearing. Lindsay Dentlinger, Eyewitness News, Parliament.
1: Suspended Police Minister Senzo Mkhunu's name has once again surfaced at the Madlanga Commission, this time over allegations that he interfered in an IDAC investigation. IDAC prosecutor Drishanta Ramsamy is testifying about an investigation into allegations that the KZN Political Killings Task Team abused the Crime Intelligence Secret Services slush fund. Among the claims is that the PKTT sought to purchase 2 forklifts with more than 700,000 rand using the Crime Intelligence Secret Funds. Ramsamy says Mkhunu appeared to have a vested interest in that particular probe. Alfara Mushwana has more.
5: IDAC prosecutor Drishanta Ramsamy has alleged that suspended IDAC chief investigator Dylan Perumal went rogue by consulting a witness in the forklift investigation without her knowledge. Ramsamy has told the Madlanga Commission that Perumal later informed her the witness had been flown to the Eastern Cape for the consultation, allegedly by suspended police minister Senzo Mkhunu. She says she had initially thought Mkhunu was simply receiving updates on IDAC's broader investigation into crime intelligence. However, she says it later appeared that Mkhunu had a particular interest in the investigation into the forklift matter.
6: It seems strange to me that Minister Mkhunu would be involved in this investigation, but Mr. Perumal did not offer any further details regarding Mr. Mkhunu's involvement in the investigation.
5: Mkhunu is expected to return to the Madlanga Commission when it begins part 3 of its work. Alfa Ramshwana, Eyewitness News, Pretoria.
1: The Paarl Hospital Outpatient Department has officially been reopened. Months of major restoration work got underway after a fire caused extensive damage to the facility in January. The blaze resulted in the evacuation of around 750 people, including patients, staff and visitors, and also caused significant structural damage. Western Cape Health and Wellness MEC, Marielle Wenger.
7: Although the fire in January caused extensive damage to the building, it did not stop patient care. Our healthcare workers ensured services continued while the facility was restored, and through an extraordinary team effort, the major restoration project was completed in just 6 months, half of the expected timeframe.
1: And floods and landslides triggered by monsoon rains have killed more than 100 people across India since last month. Official data shows thousands of people were also forced to flee their homes. While the annual monsoon season brings rainfall that farmers depend on, scientists say climate change is making the phenomenon more erratic, unpredictable and deadly across the South Asia region. India's northeastern state of Assam is among the hardest hit by the annual rains, with at least 87 people killed there. Well, gold is trading at $4,156.12 an ounce. The rand is at 16.40 to the dollar, 22.09 to the pound, 18.93 to the euro, and Brent crude oil is at $80.32 a barrel.
8: Well, at this hour, heading in and out of the Joburg CBD, expect about a 20-minute delay in the Amalgam area on Main Reef Road between Nasrec and Anderson. While in the Mother City, we still have those roadworks causing some delays. N1 incoming before Viaduct, and there's also roadworks causing delays still on the same route. N1 incoming approaching the engine garage.
1: It's a fine afternoon in Gauteng today. Temperatures have peaked at highs of between 23 and 24 degrees, and Cape Town is partly cloudy with a fresh northwesterly wind at a high of 17 degrees. The top story in EWN, South Africa's High Commissioner to India, Anil Suklal, has been recalled for consultation following the recent pictures of him at an event with one of the Gupta brothers.
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10: Coming up on the show today, state advocate Drushantha Ramsamy dishes more dirt on advocate Andrea Johnson. South Africa's High Commissioner to India recalled for consultations following his Gupta meeting. Advocate Griffiths Madonsela recommended as the evidence leader for the Palapala Impeachment Committee. We'll bring you the first episode of our new feature, The Hope Dealers. And we'll speak about Banyana Banyana's turnaround at WAFCON. All of that over the next hour.
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10: Good afternoon. Welcome to the Midday Report on 702 and Cape Talk with me, Mandy Wiener. Good to be with you today. Well done to Banyana Banyana qualifying for the quarterfinals and really managing to turn around their run at WAFCON. So they'll play Morocco in the quarterfinals on Saturday night. I watched Morocco play Senegal a couple of days ago, and they were good, really, really good. But good luck to Banyana Banyana. What are your thoughts on that? Send me a WhatsApp voice note, 072-702-1702, 072-567-1567. What are your thoughts on the story about the High Commissioner to India being recalled for consultations? The Minister of International Relations, Ronald Lamola, making that announcement earlier today. It was a bizarre explanation from the High Commissioner about how he landed up at a religious event with former President Jacob Zuma and the Guptas, who are fugitives from justice. It's just bizarre, all of that. So now he has to come and explain himself. I'd love to hear your thoughts on that. Let's start today at the Madlanga Commission, where we have a return to evidence of advocate Drushantha Ramsamy. This is the advocate who testified last week, who dropped the files and brought the recordings of the conversations with Andrea Johnson. She's been speaking more about the toxic atmosphere at IDAC and how she was treated and other issues as well. Alpha Ramashwana, EWN reporter, is there. Alpha, good afternoon to you. Thanks for your time. Take us through some of Drushantha Ramsamy's evidence.
11: Good afternoon, Mandy. Well, I think it's another explosive testimony by Drushantha Ramsamy at the Madlanga Commission of Inquiry today. And this time, the focus is suspended police minister.
10: I'm going to stop you. Sorry, we're just struggling with the line at the moment. I'm not sure if it's your line, if it's all of our lines. So we're going to just try and get you back. In the meantime, while we sort that line out to Alpha, let's listen in live to what is happening at the moment. You can hear that testimony for yourself from the state advocate, Drushantha Ramsamy.
6: I can see it so clearly in my head, the point where Mr. Perumal was standing up and he did this. But I am your commander. to Mr. Apesu because Mr. Apesu was objecting to these things. And so in order to facilitate this thing, I said, and I knew where the direction of Advocate Johnson was going to be if I took this to her. So I indicated to them, Mr. Apesu has made great strides with leg one on the Lushaba matter, and I had been receiving updates every day and an updated report every day. With regards to the Mukwele matter, I suggest that Mr. Perumal and Mr. Padiachi continue so that we don't have this. But they were still supposed to report everything to me so that I could report it to Advocate Johnson, which I was completely bypassed on. So in essence, it was me that removed Mr. Rapesu from the Mukwele. But the problem that started was Mr. Rapesu, after I had left the meeting and the investigators were still discussing, Mr. Perumal had told me after that Rapesu needs to get in line with how we work. So, and it's not only him that if you stand up to Mr. Perumal, I've explained what happens to you. So in light of all of those things, in the back of my head, I doubted that these allegations, because it happened again, I think it was last year or sometime early this year, to another investigator that was allocated to Mr. Perumal on the diversion matters, where he was placed with an email or a letter saying that he must respond to allegations, and they were the most ridiculous allegations I've ever read.
10: State Advocate Drushantha Ramsamy testifying at the Vidlanga Commission. Let's cross back to Alpha Ramashwana. Alpha, sorry about that. Let's give it another go. If you can take us through her testimony so far today.
11: Well, good afternoon, Mandy. I think it's yet another explosive testimony by Drushantha Ramsamy, an IDAC prosecutor. And this time around, the name of suspended police minister Senzo Mkhunu has resurfaced at the Matlanga Commission of Inquiry. Drushantha Ramsamy saying that it seems that Senzo Mkhunu may have interfered with an IDAC investigation into crime intelligence. You would know that since November 2024, IDAC has been investigating several allegations at IDAC that were in a whistleblower report submitted to IDAC by National Coloured Congress MP Fadil Adams. And this specific one that they are focusing on today is allegations that the KZN Political Killings Task Team abused the Crime Intelligence Secret Service slush fund and sought to purchase two forklifts worth more than 700,000 rand using the Crime Intelligence Secret Service slush fund. Now, Drushantha Ramsamy says it seems that Senzo Mkhunu had a vested interest some way, somehow, in the investigation into the forklifts matter. He even paid for one of the key witnesses in the investigation to be flown from Pretoria to Eastern Cape to consult with suspended IDAC chief investigator Dylan Perumal, who was suspended about 2 weeks ago. Now, the question that Ramsamy is posing to the Matlanga Commission of Inquiry is that why would Senzo Mkhunu allegedly pay for a witness to be flown from Pretoria to Eastern Cape himself to consult with an IDAC chief investigator who was also allegedly not meant to be involved in this investigation. So it seems, according to Ramsamy, that Senzo Mkhunu had some vested interest in this investigation. We did hear from Andrea Johnson a few weeks ago, also refusing and denying that she had met Senzo Mkhunu. She later conceded that they met once, but it was a meet and greet. But the testimony and evidence presented by Drushantha Ramsamy today suggests that Senzo Mkhunu and Andrea Johnson actually met twice sometime in January last year. And in one of those meetings at Mkhunu's residential property at his home, he told Johnson that he was working on a plan to clean up the South African Police Service, specifically the Crime Intelligence Unit. So Senzo Mkhunu's name is in the mud once again, allegedly for interfering with an IDAC investigation when he's not meant to be doing so. So let's take a listen to what Drushantha Ramsamy had to say.
6: informed me that the witness had been flown to the Eastern Cape by the Minister of Police, Minister Mkunu, in order for Mr. Perumal to consult with the witness.
12: What was your understanding of this? Did you understand it to mean that Minister Mkunu had paid the airfare? If not, what was your understanding?
6: My understanding is that all arrangements were made by Mr. Mkunu or Minister Mkunu for this witness to consult with Mr. Perumal in Eastern Cape.
12: My focus is on flown. What did you understand that to mean?
6: I had assumed that the minister's office had paid for, because I had later met this witness, and he would not have been of financial means to have flown himself to Eastern Cape.
12: All right, thank you.
13: And this witness was coming from Pretoria?
6: Correct, from the vetting department of crime intelligence.
13: Thank you.
6: The procurement department.
13: Procurement department, procurement. Thank you.
14: Is this the witness that you refer to as the forklift witness?
6: Correct.
14: So maybe we should just then refer to it as the forklift witness.
10: State's Advocate Rishantha Ramsamy testifying there at the Midlanga Commission.
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10: All kinds of sordid details emerging from the trial involving Nosiviwe Mapisa Nqakula, corruption trial currently underway. And it was a dramatic day yesterday, largely because we had the walkout of a senior advocate who was supposed to give evidence, but also because we've heard the details about luxury home renovations and curtains made from imported fabric for 600,000 rand. Do you spend 600,000 rand on your curtains? A lot of money to spend on curtains. So that's all being ventilated at the moment in the courts. Khomotso Modise, EWN reporter, joining us there. Khomotso, good afternoon to you. Thanks for your time. We had an interior designer on the stand. What do we have at the moment?
15: That's right, Mandy. Nomsa Shabangu just wrapped up her testimony, and she had been cross-examined after giving the evidence that you are describing there. And I think the important thing from her testimony is the fact that she claims that she was paid between 1.7 and 1.8 million rand over 2.5 years, and most of that payment was made in cash. And she says that payment was for the purchase of those bespoke curtains, as well as the renovation and the building material. We have been hearing testimony this morning from more witnesses who are taking the stand. Very short testimony that we've heard this morning from a witness who had been an employee in the Defence Force. This is someone who had been a legal advisor in the office of the minister, and she's actually just completing her testimony now. And her testimony really speaks to the evidence that was given by Nombasa Ndlovu, the Defence Force contractor who's accusing the minister of corruption, Mandy, around a meeting that she says she had with the minister on one of the days where she had to pay one of the bribes. And really, her testimony is brief, and I think it's because it's just to confirm one aspect of the evidence that was given by Nzondo Ndlovu, and that's whether during this event that happened at the Vatukloof Air Force Base, which was a Women in Defence event, whether or not Nombasa entered the minister's office and whether or not she spent some time there with the minister. And the witness that's testifying now has confirmed that. She has confirmed that she did see Nombasa enter the office of the minister. Now, whether or not Nombasa was going to deliver the bribe, whether or not whether she saw the money, she said she didn't see any money. She could see Nombasa's bag, but she didn't see any money. But I think the state's point with this witness is whether or not Nombasa had that interaction with the minister on that day at the Vatukloof Air Force Base. And I think that has been confirmed through the testimony.
10: I'm interested, as all of this is coming out, what Nosiviwe Mapisa Nqakula's reaction has been. It is an almighty fall from being a defense minister to hearing these kinds of details coming out.
15: It's very difficult to tell, Mandy, because she sits in court every single day with a mask, the type of mask that you would have seen people wearing during COVID. And I think it might be intentional. I don't know if she's unwell and she's wearing the mask because she's unwell, or she might have the flu like we see people wear now. But she's been wearing this mask from the very first day of trial, and this is the third week of trial. Of course, there are very tight rules in this courtroom around taking pictures and videos, but we are allowed to take pictures of her as the media. And in all and most of the pictures that you will see her in, you know, in court since the start of trial, she has been wearing a mask. So I can't really tell her facial expressions. Her body language, however, she sits in the courtroom, you know, each day. From time to time, she had been taking notes. She hasn't been taking notes with the latest witnesses. I know that during Nomba Sonsondwa Ndlovu's testimony, who's the star witness of the state and the one who's accusing her of the corruption, she was taking notes quite a bit. It's very difficult to tell. Her husband, Charles Ngakula, sits in court every single day behind her. And, you know, he too has been listening quite closely to the evidence. It does seem like a lot of her family is also here attending the proceedings. It's the same faces that are attending this case. And so it's very difficult to tell in terms of her body language, but I can tell you that she is listening to the evidence that's being led.
10: Khumotso, thank you very much. Khumotso Modise, EWN reporter in court for us. I mean, it is quite something. We have seen national police commissioners in the past on trial for corruption, but to see a former defense minister, and then her husband, of course, Charles Ngakula, was the police minister in South Africa. So to watch that, I mean, that is accountability. That is evidence that is being laid. It's a corruption trial. It's a former cabinet minister, a former speaker of the National Assembly, and evidence currently being laid against her for corruption in court.
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19: Good day, Mandy. Banyana, banyana. Just not good for that AFCON they are playing. They are just poor, poor, poor. They will not come back from Morocco. Morocco is too good and too strong for them. And with the MK, we are just calling it the MK. The instructions are from the Guptas. If you can't see that, then you are really, really blind. The instructions are from the Guptas. This party can be called MK. That's a Gupta party. That's it. Thank you.
20: Good day, Mandy. Mandy, let's be honest. This woman football, we are forcing it. It's not working. We don't support women football. The African continent doesn't support women football. That is why in WAFCON, there are no supporters there. There are no sponsors. But when they win this thing, you will hear politicians start talking, saying they must get equal pay as Bafana Bafana. Where will SAFA get the money if Julius Malema is not going to the stadium to support the Banyana Banyana? We are forcing this thing of women football. It's not working. They only won one game, but they're already on the quarterfinals. Come on.
10: So my immediate reaction to that voice note was, what? And then Palesa tried to make the case in studios, saying we haven't got the same kind of audience that is watching women's football to men's football. But then you look at Banyana Banyana and how much better they do than Bafana Bafana at World Cup. So I suppose, to be fair, it wasn't too bad this time around. But it should be different. We should be supporting women as much as we're supporting men. Gayton McKenzie should be spending 31 million rand on going to watch Banyana Banyana play. So maybe I'll temper my response to that, because my initial response was outrage. I mean, do you think that's a fair voice note? I'd love to hear from you. Sipo says, Mandy, another sad day where Manyi can't phone your show and comment on the appointment of Duduzani as an MKP leader than him. What is the motivation of ANC faction that pushes MKP and EFF GNU, not DA? Imagine Paul, Malema, Zuma and Mashaba changing days as our president. Is Mkunu still convinced he's done nothing wrong? Thank you very much for those messages.
9: Cape Talk.
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9: Join the conversation.
10: The Minister of International Relations and Cooperation, Ronald Lamola, having a briefing earlier today, announcing that our High Commissioner to India will be recalled for consultation. And this is because of that meeting. He was photographed alongside former President Jacob Zuma and AJ Gupta. Let's hear what Tabiso Gorba, EWN reporter, has to say on this. Tabiso, good afternoon to you. What did the Minister say during that briefing?
2: Good afternoon, Mandy. Well, it was quite a comprehensive media briefing. As you'll understand, the Minister of International Relations does tend to travel a lot, so he's not usually here in South Africa. I mean, he spoke a lot about, you know, international law, the upcoming vote for a new United Nations Secretary General, and the lobbying that's been happening for South Africa's vote, the wars across the world, but particularly in Africa, and the obvious economic and humanitarian ramifications that has for ordinary South Africans here. But he also spoke about, you know, that Mandy, there was the Ghana tried to get the African Union to discuss what it called xenophobia that was happening here in South Africa. And that discussion option was rejected by the African Union. And what the Minister of International Relations, Mr. Ronald Lamola, saying that, you know, they did welcome that position. But he also emphasized that, you know, that migration is not just a South Africa issue. It's an Africa-wide issue. And there needs to be an AU summit that encompasses all of Africa to speak about the migration patterns, what causes them, and why countries like South Africa, Egypt, and Morocco sort of carry the burden of the majority of migrants that move away from their country. So saying that, you know, a discussion on just South Africa will just be reductive and wouldn't necessarily bring about those scientific solutions that are needed to resolve the problem of migration in South Africa. But then you also spoke, Mandy, around the South Africa's High Commissioner to India, Mr. Anu Suklal. We know that he was in June this year. He was recently photographed with the former state president, Mr. Jacob Zuma, and the infamous AJ Gupta. We know he's one of the suspected masterminds of the state capture that took place during Mr. Zuma's presidency. And at some point, you know, he was someone that was supposed to come back to South Africa and, you know, answer for some of the crimes that are against him. And so this caused obviously a very diplomatic, embarrassing shift for the South Africa's International Relations Department. This is why the South African Relations Department has now introduced a new protocol plan for international travel for former presidents. This includes that they have to set out their full itinerary so that the commissioner and ambassadors know exactly what those former presidents are going to do when they visit those international countries. Now, Mr. Zain Dango, the Director General of International Relations, he explained around what this former protocol is going to entail.
21: So whether High Commissioner Suklal knew about the visit or not, obviously he would have known, because we would be getting communication from the presidency that the former president would be visiting a country, in this case India. But what we don't get is details about what the visit will be about. And that's all the High Commissioner will also have known, is that there is a meeting and then he was subsequently invited to the same meeting. And that's the subject of our discussions that we will be having with him. So it's not about whether we knew or not. We always get a letter, and the letter is standard that indicates that we must provide protocol to any of the presidents that do travel. But what we do ask for now is increased guidance and increased transparency about what these visits would be, to safeguard not only Durko, but to safeguard the country's national interests and reputation.
10: Thank you very much to Tabiso Gorba, EWN reporter at that briefing today by the Minister of International Relations, Ronald Lamola. 12:30, time for Eyewitness News headlines.
1: Thanks, Mandy. Good afternoon. The absence of National Coloured Congress leader Fadil Adams from today's meeting of the Impeachment Committee in Parliament has raised eyebrows. Adams was not present to vote on the recommendation for an evidence leader as he serves his suspension. In December, Parliament suspended him from parliamentary meetings and sittings for 20 days and docked his salary for publishing a DA staffer's personal details on social media. South Africa's High Commissioner to India, Anil Suklal, has been recalled for consultation following recent pictures of him at an event with one of the Gupta brothers. In June this year, Suklal, along with AJ Gupta and former President Jacob Zuma, were seen together attending a religious ceremony at a Hindu temple in India. AJ Gupta is one of the suspected masterminds behind the state capture era, which took place when Zuma was president of the country. And suspended Police Minister Senzo Mkhunu's name has once again surfaced at the Madlanga Commission, this time over allegations that he interfered in an IDAC investigation. IDAC prosecutor Drushanta Ramsamy is testifying about an investigation into allegations that the KZN Political Killings Task Team abused the Crime Intelligence Secret Services slush fund. Well, those are the headlines. This EWN and more at 1 or as it happens.
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4: Good afternoon, I'm Mawande Mateza. Banyana Banyana are now just one win away from qualifying for the 2027 FIFA Women's World Cup. Banyana advanced to the quarterfinals at the Women's AFCON as the runners-up in their group after beating Burkina Faso 1-0, while the Ivory Coast won their match against Tanzania 2-1 to progress as the group winners. Banyana will play Morocco in the quarters on Saturday, and a win there will secure their place in Brazil next year, as all four semi-finalists are guaranteed automatic qualification. Banyana coach Desiree Ellis is confident that her team will keep improving as the current tournament progresses.
22: It's not how you start, but it's how you finish. We've been encouraged, even though we lost the first game, we created a lot of opportunities. And as a coach, you don't create opportunities, it's a bigger problem. In the second game as well, we created opportunities. But the fight back shows what this team is made of. I thought today we gave an all-round performance. It's not going to happen overnight, but we keep working. We keep working on being better. And that's all we can do.
4: In transfer news, Turkish Super League side Trabzonspor have announced that they've entered talks to sign former Liverpool star Mohamed Salah. The forward arrived in Istanbul this morning for his imminent signing, where he was welcomed by thousands of the club's fans. And lastly, the police in Scotland are investigating reports of several foreign athletes going missing after the conclusion of the Commonwealth Games. The athletes, who've been identified in the media as boxers from Uganda and Pakistan, failed to return home after competing in the games that ended in Glasgow last Sunday. Reports of missing athletes after the Commonwealth Games have been common in recent editions that have been hosted in Australia and in the United Kingdom since Glasgow in 2014, with some seeking asylum in those countries. Mawande Mateza, Eyewitness News Sport.
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8: Heading in and out of the Joburg CBD, expect about a 20-minute delay in Amalgam on Main Reef Road between Nazareth Road and Anderson. Otherwise, the rest of Gauteng not looking too bad. No major accidents or no serious accidents or major delays have been reported on our highways. Just look out for those faulty traffic lights in Lone Hill at Lone Hill Boulevard and Main Road. Traffic lights also out of order in Sharon Lee at President Kushia and Malibongwe Drive, while in the Mother City. Look out for those roadworks on the N1 incoming, approaching a viaduct. We also have roadworks heading towards the engine garage. That's also on the N1 incoming. If you come across any other traffic issues, kindly WhatsApp us on 072-702-1702.
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26: Good afternoon, Mandy Wina and the fellow listeners. Congratulations to Banyana Banyana for making it to the quarterfinals. I hope they make it through to the semifinals also. I think Desiree, she's just playing a certain tactic, but then again, we'll see with them results. Your friend Andrea Johnson, the bombs that are coming out of there. She must just be charged already. And you know what? I can't wait for the day when Ntlantla Mkhwanazi and Khumalo come and drop a hammer on all the people involved. Of course, Mchunu is involved. There's no any other way, but I'm just waiting for that day. And I know they are also patiently waiting. They are just waiting for everybody to go to Madlanga and lie so that they can throw them in jail. That's the tactic.
27: Yeah, I can't believe the previous voice note. I can't believe it. I mean, in the World Cup, Bafana Bafana had to win one game to be in the group stages. Obviously, there's not as many female leagues or countries that have national teams. So the fact that we won one game and we're in the quarterfinals, Bafana Bafana, they won one game and they were in the group stages. So I don't believe this guy, Joe. I don't.
10: Thank you, an ally. That voice note earlier, in case you missed it, saying that this thing of women for football is not it. We're pretending to actually be supporting it because there's just not enough support. And how can Banyana make it to the quarterfinals by just winning one game? I don't think it should be like that. I think we should absolutely be supporting women's football. There's no reason not to. We need more leagues. We need more sponsorship. We need more investment. I mean, you just look at the story of the U.S. women's soccer team and how they were able to band together to fight for equal pay. It's the most incredible story. There's a documentary about it as well, and it just shows what's possible.
9: The Hope Dealers.
10: On this as a passion project for the past few months, and I've been witnessing the passion, the collective action being taken by individuals and communities working to restore and rejuvenate Josie. So in this series, we'll be talking about changing the narrative of the city of news.
9: Cape Talk.
28: Join the conversation.

you buy if you only had enough money for today? And for many families, this isn't a hypothetical. It is a lived reality. My name is Mandy Wiener, and I'm telling the stories of the hope dealers, people who are choosing to change the narrative in the city of Joburg. And today, we're in Alexandra, interviewing Miles Kubeka, who saw an opportunity to close this gap with Qualisa, a model which helps people save money, reduce plastic, and change the way they shop. The Qualisa idea is a smart one. Whether it's a cup of

0: why this Kolisa was important for us is that view, right? Richest square mile in Africa, right here, a kilometer away.
1: This dichotomy is crazy.
0: Right?
1: To be able to look there and see Santon and then see Alex in the foreground.
0: And then I face you that way. And when you look that way, you could be anywhere on the continent. Like, it's
1: literally the highest Gini coefficient in the world.
0: Yes, I get to work on that to solve for, right? So that's why I'm excited. And that's why this Kolisa is super important for us. Because if we get that right, we build a blueprint.
1: Tell me about the basic premise of Kolisa and how it works.
0: You come with a scaftin. If you don't have a scaftin, we'll sell you food based on the amount of money you have. We decant it for you. So you'll say, I want rice for 136 cents. And we'll sell you rice for 136 cents. You want a tea bag? Sell your tea bag, 50 cents.
1: The real innovation came in encouraging people to reuse their containers. And by using this simple but powerful model, they were able to turn a small idea into a big movement. Have you found people have been receptive to the idea of bringing their own containers?
0: Yeah, they've been very much adoptive to it, largely because we're not asking them to do anything new or different. You know, it's just an extension of, oh, now I just save money without having to think about it, you know? Whereas in the northern suburbs, you know, now you have to put things in different bins and all of that. You're trying to change how people behave. We thought the best way to get people to buy into something, pun intended, is don't change how they do things. Just add it as part of their lives. You don't have a lot of money. What ends up happening when you go into big retail, you buy a lot of small pack sizes of things, which means your propensity to litter is exponentially higher. You litter more just because you're buying a lot of small size things. So what we do by removing that, it just makes it such that there's one less problem for the township to contend with.
1: Empowering women has been crucial to your model. You can see behind here, women are the heart of Kolisa.
2: Yes.
1: That was intentional.
0: So for us, it was a no-brainer. If you look at it, Kolisa is open from one side to the other, whereas every spaza shop in a township, you buy through a hole this big. Why is that? And the reason is because we go and find community-based organization run by amazing women, and we say, look, you're already doing something great for the community. You're either feeding kids and all of that. And we focus on women who are already doing that because from a health and safety, they understand food. But the real secret sauce is because the community already trusts them. They've been feeding the kids in that community for years without making any money. So with the Kolisa model is to say, okay, you've been doing all this great work, but maybe now here's an opportunity for yourself also to just support your own existence and make yourself sustainable. So women have been like the massive secret sauce. In fact, one of the questions we get asked a lot is like, have you been robbed? Because it's so open, touch wood. Nothing yet in 3 years. And I think the source is the fact that it's women run and they know everyone.
1: So tell me about the other things that you do. You mentioned five things.
0: When we started, it was a food thing, but then there was load shedding. Because all our Kolisas have solar, we were the only ones lit in the community and it felt wrong, you know? So what we did is increase the amount of panels. Now we reticulate electricity to the houses around us. We power things like traffic lights. We reticulate electricity and people buy electricity based on the money they have. We now also do water. So we're busy building water into our platform. We discovered a lot of people too far to go to the hospital, and a lot of our customers are either on ARVs or type 2 diabetes meds. And you can't take any of those meds on an empty stomach. So we now do a very discreet combo. So you can come and get your script with your food from a Kolisa. And then the last one is we provide free internet access for the community. This was our first Kolisa. So this is version
1: one. This is the OG.
0: This is the OG. And we've left it the same way because we wanted to figure out how long does it take before it dilapidates, essentially. So all these houses here run on our power, our electricity.
1: It's like creating a little sustainable community.
0: Yeah. I'll call it alternative service delivery. But the trick about it, it's not about us. It's the community. No one calls me at 11 o'clock when the power is no. It's self-governing.
1: This is one of your newest Kolisas. Yes. It's next to the women's hostel here in Alex. This is your latest version of what a store looks like.
0: This is what we're going to be rolling out going forward. Our store managers every morning walk around with their phones and it reads all the shelves to make sure there's no expired goods. It makes sure that stock, that its food is not stored next to detergents, and it does all of that automatically and it generates reports for us.
1: What is the plan looking to the future? You want to scale, you want to take this to other townships. What's the big vision?
0: We're growing in Alex, and then the idea is once we've saturated and figured out one township, you go to the other. Because townships are different, right? So it's very important that you don't get ahead of yourself. The ultimate vision to me is like how you can find a Starbucks in every corner. So for me, the big vision is you go down the street, you'll find it, Gwalisa. You go down the street, you'll find it, Gwalisa. For sure.
1: What's really struck me from spending time with Miles and the team at Gwalisa is that this is not just about a model to buy food. It's about so much more than that. Yes, that closes the gap, but it's really a catalyst to create self-sustaining communities and solving problems around socioeconomic issues in South Africa. That's the story of Gwalisa Miles Kubeka in Alexandra, and it's the first episode of the Hope Dealers series. So every Wednesday at this time, we'll be bringing you a new episode of people who are changing the narrative in the city of Joburg. If they're people that you think deserve to be spotlighted, and if it's something that interests you, do get in touch. Let us know. We've got the most fabulous stories. I've been working on this for the past few months, meeting such extraordinary individuals in the city of Joburg. So if you want to watch the video, you can go to Prime Media Plus. It's on the videos tab. So there's a whole video documentary series. You can check it out on my socials as well, on Facebook, LinkedIn, Twitter, X, Instagram, and TikTok. And I'd love to get some feedback from you. Thanks so much for listening to that.
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1: 12:50 on the Midday Report with me, Mandy Wiener. We now have an evidence leader for Parliament's Impeachment Committee. Advocate Griffith Zamadonsela SC has been recommended as the evidence leader. There was a vote that took place earlier today. Nine members voting in favour of Griffith Madonsela. 7 voted for Advocate Kate Hofmeyr, 11 abstained. Today, the Impeachment Committee considering also a legal opinion compiled by parliamentary legal advisers on key questions the committee has been grappling with as it prepares its terms of reference for the inquiry, including whether the president can be compelled to testify as well, whether he can invoke the right to remain silent. So that matter of Palapala, the impeachment
7: engagement is currently underway. We're hoping to speak to Lindsay Dentlinger, EWN reporter. We're just struggling to get her on the line. In the meantime, on the WhatsApp line, good job, Mandy. This is so refreshing. Jerry from the Vol. Oh, thanks, Jerry. I think it's important for us to balance the narrative. So much of what we cover is so negative. The Irish men's football team actively volunteered to take a reduction in appearance fees so that the women's team received equity in appearance fees from Adam. That's really interesting. Thank you very much for making that point. Right, let's go to Lindsay Dentlinger, EWN parliamentary reporter. Lindsay, good afternoon to you. Tell us about the vote for an evidence leader today.
8: Good afternoon, Mandy. Well, you will recall that process was put on hold last week when the committee was dealing with other matters following that court interdict. And so in the main, they were looking at a short list of 8 advocates today. Those are the 8 who had indicated that they are available and up for this particular task. There were several other names also

0: Mandy, this is, I should point out, merely a recommendation in inquiries and of Parliament. We've not in the past seen committees themselves nominating or recommending who they would want to lead evidence in these particular inquiries. But this committee has been quite adamant from the onset that they wanted to have a say in this matter. And so now that vote, 9-7, the ANC abstaining from the vote, Mandy, and their allies Al-Jamaa and the Patriotic Alliance doing the same, so essentially removing several votes from how this could potentially have turned out. And so now that recommendation of Advocate Madonsela will be sent to Parliament's administration to do the administrative work of possibly appointing him to lead evidence in the President's impeachment inquiry.
1: Lindsay, thank you so much for that. Lindsay Dentlinger, EWN parliamentary reporter, speaking to us there about that recommendation for Advocate Griffiths Madonsela to be recommended as the evidence leader. Tracy says in the WhatsApp line, how do we encourage people to vote if parties abstain from voting in something this important? Oh, that's a great point. Why are they abstaining? Because of the politics around it, obviously.
2: Cape Talk, the Midday Report, Monday to Friday,
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4: Hi, Mandy, about the Bayana Binyana. I think they do very well under very difficult circumstances. I don't think the quality of football of this particular team is good as the one that got us the World Cup last time round. So there's definitely a bit of a lull. But the real problem with South African soccer is SAFA. They don't progress the football in this country at all. Let's be honest about it. They're not a good organization, and I think our football suffers tremendously because of them. That's the real reality of South African football.
5: Hi, Mandy. Hope you're good. Great show. Coming to Banyana Banyana, look, I have faith in them. As much as other people don't have faith, I have faith in them. The last game they played, I think it was against Cote d'Ivoire, when there were 2 goals down, they came back to draw. So that shows there is something there. So I have faith in them. As compared to Bafana Swak, I mean, they failed multiple times. Banyana, at least they're doing something. So not from my side, I have faith in them.
1: Swak. Tabo, thanks so much. So we've had some debate about women's football in the show today, and who better to speak to about this than Amanda Dlamini, the former Banyana player. Amanda, good afternoon to you. Thanks very much for your time. We've had a couple of one voice note, to be fair, being a bit disparaging about women's football and the quality of football and how we're trying too hard to try and support Banyana. But they're in the quarterfinals of AFCON, and a good performance, a good turnaround for them to get there.
6: Yeah, good afternoon, Mandy, and good afternoon to all the listeners. I think Banyana had the whole country, like, you know, in chokehold because we were all just so nervous from the first game. I think a lot was expected, taking into account that they won the WAFCON in 2022. So they're automatically coming to this tournament as a tournament favorite. So I think their first game just really didn't give anybody any kind of hope that they might really, you know, stand a chance to progress. And so was the second game. But I like the second voice note that they came from a 2-0 deficit and they came back to draw the game. And I think we started seeing little glimpses of the old Banyana that we sort of kind of got into. Introduced in 2018 up to 2022.
1: What do you think it's going to require of the team to get past Morocco and advance further in the competition?
6: I think something that we haven't really displayed, you know, the identity of South African football, what we know the girls are capable of doing, just believing in their abilities. We haven't really seen the likes of Linda and the likes of Fifi taking charge of that midfield, spraying the passes, you know, to the wide areas where we can get the crosses. So we haven't really seen our identity in the girls. And I think that's something to really get back to the structure. What do they what have they been preparing, the patterns of play so that they can succeed? Because they play up against the team of Morocco, their host nation, and a very, very organized team. So we really need to sort of have our patterns going and just the confidence, because I think the girls are really, you know, a little bit startled at the fact that the tournament hasn't really taken the rhythm that they want. So I think it's just really going back to the basics, find their identity, and just, you know, find the belief and the confidence that we saw in the last game.
1: If you look generally at the quality of football currently being played at AFCON, what's your impression been, and how do we improve it? And how do you think, you know,

0: the justification in suggesting that it's just not as good as the men's game is and we shouldn't be supporting it as much? What is your response to that?
1: I think it's very responsible of us to then, you know, have a statement of that kind of nature when we can see the disparities from the onset. I think the quality and just the broadcast on its own, it just leaves someone that has the desire to watch football maybe without any lack of, you know, appetite anymore because the quality is just not there. I think CAF has really put in some big building blocks to make sure that the women's game is where it is. But I think the spillage from the men's AFCON, to be honest, that really impacted just the preparations of the women's tournament. It really impacted, you know, the readiness, the state of readiness, the tournament organizers, and therefore it just looks like the players are not giving so much quality. But if there's no stadium attendances, that's the LOC. They should be in charge of, you know, mobilizing fans to come and support. When we were there in 2022, the stadiums, we were at record-breaking numbers. So it becomes a little bit impossible to believe that a country like Morocco, who are passionate, can then, you know, overnight turn and not support women's football. And so I think the image that we're seeing, the representation of African women's football on the continent, is not a fair one.
0: Amanda, thank you so much for your time. Amanda Dlamini, former Banyana player, speaking to us there about the advancement of Banyana to the quarterfinals of WAFCON. They'll be playing Morocco on Saturday night on the WhatsApp line. Hi, Mandy. We need more women filling up stadiums when women's soccer is playing. That could encourage us to develop more players and grow the sport. We're starting to see that with cricket in South Africa. We're starting to see stadiums fill up. So absolutely, I agree with you. We need to get more women, more people into stadiums as well. But Banyana, let's hope they come through on Saturday night. Thank you so much for joining us. Thank you for listening. We've still got the Madlanga Commission. We've got evidence being led there involving IDAC. Oh, and then Parliament has suspended Fadil Adams. So lots of breaking news as well. 1 o'clock, time for Eyewitness News.
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3: The suspended police minister faces new allegations at the Madlanga Commission, and why is Fadil Adams not at an impeachment committee meeting? Good afternoon, I'm Wesley Peterson. Suspended Police Minister Senzo Mqunu's name has again surfaced at the Madlanga Commission, this time over claims he interfered in an IDAC investigation. Prosecutor with the NPA's Investigative Directorate Against Corruption, Drushanta Ramsamy, is testifying on an investigation into allegations that the KwaZulu-Natal Political Killings Task Team abused the Crime Intelligence Secret Services slush fund. Among the claims is that the PKTT sought to purchase two forklifts worth more than 700,000 rand using crime intelligence secret funds. Ramsamy told the commission that Mqunu appeared to have a vested interest in the investigation into the forklift purchase. Alpha Ramoshwana has more.
4: IDAC prosecutor Drushanta Ramsamy has alleged that suspended IDAC chief investigator Dylan Perumal went rogue by consulting a witness in the forklift investigation without her knowledge. Ramsamy has told the Madlanga Commission that Perumal later informed her the witness had been flown to the Eastern Cape for the consultation, allegedly by suspended police minister Senzo Mqunu. She says she had initially thought Mqunu was simply receiving updates on IDAC's broader investigation into crime intelligence. However, she says it later appeared that Mqunu had a particular interest in the investigation into the forklift matter.
5: It seems strange to me that Minister Mqunu would be involved in this investigation. But Mr. Perumal did not offer any further details regarding Mr. Mqunu's involvement in the investigation.
4: Mqunu is expected to return to the Madlanga Commission when it begins part three of its work. Alpha Ramshwana, Eyewitness News, Pretoria.
3: The absence of National Coloured Congress leader Fadil Adams at a meeting of the impeachment committee has raised eyebrows. However, his absence is in fact related to one of two sanctions he's already been ordered to serve for breaching the code of ethics for MPs since joining Parliament 2 years ago. Adams is due to appear before the Madlanga Commission of Inquiry in the coming days in connection with leaked information he claims he received anonymously through his parliamentary office. However, His absence from today's committee meeting is unrelated to this or his recent arrest. In December, Parliament suspended him from parliamentary meetings and sittings for 20 days and docked his salary for the same length of time for publishing a DA staffer's personal details on social media. Earlier last year, Adams was also banned from the House for 15 days for a vulgar social media rant. Today, ATM MB Vuyo Zungula pointed out that Adams had not been called to vote on a recommendation for an evidence leader for the Section 89 inquiry. But Committee Secretary Thembi Nkosi Ngema explained Adams's absence.
6: Chairperson, just a quick brief explanation. NCC member has been suspended for 20 days with effect from the 3rd of August. So he is not on the platform and he will only be joining the committee once the suspension is done. Thank you, Chair.
3: A state witness in the corruption trial of former National Assembly Speaker Nosiviwe Mapisa Ngakula has testified she promised to pay her from a pension payout. Nomsa Shabangu, an interior designer, is under cross-examination in the Pretoria High Court. Shabangu did the renovations and decorations for the minister's Bruma house. Mapisa Ngakula is facing 12 counts of corruption and one of money laundering for allegedly soliciting 4.5 million rand in bribes from defense contractor Nombasa Nsondwandlovu. Khomotsumo Dise has more.
7: Nomsa Shabangu testified yesterday that she was paid between 1.7 and 1.8 million rand, mostly in cash, between 2019 and 2020 to buy building supplies and furniture for Nosiviwe Mapisa Ngakula's house. Under cross-examination, she clarified that she made some of the purchases with the former defense minister's card, saying she never used the money in the card for her own payment. Today, under cross-examination, Shabangu confirmed that she'd often have to wait for the former minister to be paid on the 15th of each month for her to be paid for her services. Shabangu has testified that Mapisa Ngakula still owes her 200,000 rand for her interior design services. She says the former minister promised to pay her when she goes on retirement in 2021, but she ended up being appointed Speaker of Parliament and did not retire. Khomso Modise, Eyewitness News at the Pretoria High Court.
3: Finance Minister Enoch Godongwana says he'll approach Cabinet to propose changes to the governance structure of the Public Investment Corporation. Godongwana is seeking to ensure the incoming PIC chairperson is an independent candidate and not a political appointee. The minister was on the Clement Manyathela show this morning, reacting to a Gauteng High Court ruling that had set aside the suspension of PIC CEO Patrick Dlamini. Following Dlamini's suspension last month, amid impropriety allegations, Godongwana confirmed his intention to dissolve the board. Board chairperson, now the Deputy Finance Minister David Masondo, then announced his resignation. Referring to the Mpati Commission's inquiry into the PIC in 2018, Godongwana's confirmed recommendations would soon reach Cabinet for consideration.
8: Even now, we can't have another Deputy Minister of Finance being the chair, because he's going to making it difficult for these officials to conduct oversight over that institution.
3: And floods and landslides triggered by monsoon rains have killed more than 100 people across India since last month, while official data shows thousands of people were forced to flee their inundated homes. While the annual monsoon brings rainfall that farmers depend on, scientists say climate change is making the phenomenon more erratic, unpredictable and deadly across the South Asia region. India's northeastern state of Assam is among the hardest hit by the annual rains, with at least 87 people killed. In the Himalayan territory of Jammu and Kashmir, at least 31 people have been killed, according to a report by the public state broadcaster. Monsoon-related disasters are an annual occurrence across India after the region's long summers, when many parts of the country face water scarcity and drought. Gold's at $4,155.58 an ounce, the rand 16.40 to the dollar, 22.09 to the pound, 18.93 to the euro. Brent crude's $80.87 a barrel. In traffic on the N1 inbound after Durban Road, an accident, defective traffic lights in Lansdowne at Jan Smuts Drive and Bloemfontein Road, in Youngsfield at Otley and Torrens, in Philippi at the R300 and Jakes Gerville, and in Durbanville at Veygeboom Street and Durbanville Avenue. Cape Town weather today, cloudy with a fresh north-northwesterly breeze and a high of 17. The top story this hour, suspended police minister Senzo Mqunu's name has again surfaced at the Madlanga Commission, this time over claims he interfered in an IDAC investigation.
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10: It's 8 minutes past one. Welcome to the Wednesday edition of the show. And as always, thank you for choosing 567. We're glad to be in your company for the next 2 hours. We're going to start on the couch with a closer look at the Heat Winter Arts Festival and particularly at its immersive film offering. It's a concept I must confess I wasn't really familiar with until receiving their press release. So I'm looking forward to chatting to the festival's founder about what it actually means and how you can experience it in the coming days. At 1:30, we'll give you another shot at the Sound Wheel Challenge, and then we'll be talking cars with Ernest, including a closer look at the Toyota FJ Cruiser. Now, after 2 o'clock, it's Consumer Talk with Wendy Nola. And once again, Wendy will be joining us live with news hot off the press. Today, she will join us via Zoom from the Consumer Goods and Services Ombuds Office. They've just released their annual report, or are busy doing so as we speak. And as always, this will contain insight into the kinds of things that South Africans are complaining about, the rate at which such complaints are being upheld by the Ombuds Office, the amount of money that is being reimbursed to customers who were done dirty by their suppliers, and really a look at how these cases are being resolved and what might prevent your case from being resolved. Lots of, I think, practical takeaways from this conversation. So Wendy will be with us after 2 o'clock. We may have space for some open line calls as well. So if you're wanting to raise a consumer issue of your own, you're welcome to send a WhatsApp to 072-567-1567. The other way to join the conversations on the show is to give us a call on 021-446-0567. You're also welcome to send an email to pippah@capetalk.co.za. 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
10: The annual Heat Winter Arts Festival is returning to Cape Town tomorrow. Another celebration of visual art, of music, of theatre, comedy and digital experiences. And these experiences are spread across venues throughout the city centre. There is a full list for you to explore on the website heatfestival.org. So if you are an art lover of any kind, please make sure you don't miss this event. There's so much to talk about. The first thing to tell you is that the theme this year is, I don't know whether I should say Control Z or Control Z, depending on what your minds, your brain tells you. But for those who know that phrase, it's the computer shortcut for undo your last move and have another go. And that's the idea. The theme is one of exploration of ideas of repair, of redoing, of renewal, and of also reimagining the world around us. And it's a huge pleasure to have with us in studio festival founder Mary Corrigal, who has curated one of the elements of the festival that I find most intriguing because it's something completely new to me. If I say the words immersive art and immersive film presented at the dome of the Iziko Planetarium, what does that actually mean? What's it going to look like? What are we going to be experiencing? Mary, thanks for coming into studio to help us all understand. It's wonderful to have you with
17: us. Yes, thanks for inviting me in.
10: Sure.
17: I'm excited to share information about this event because I'm particularly passionate about it and immersive art.
10: Before we get to the what's happening at the dome, just generally for those who might not yet have woken up to the Heat Festival, the clue is in the name. It's getting things hot during the cold midwinter season where people tend to be a little bit reluctant to get out and go and explore. That was the whole sort of origin idea of the festival, wasn't
17: it? Yes. It really came from the art galleries on the ground who were telling me, we're totally dead during winter. And one gallerist told me that they actually went 3 days and no one had stepped into the gallery.
10: That's soul destroying.
17: And when I heard this, I just thought, we need to turn this around. We can't just be we've got the Investec Cape Town Art Fair in February. We can't wait every year till next February to get people interested in the visual arts. So that was really the germ that has spread into the Heat Arts Festival. I created a festival around the arts, so it's a different kind of festival. Most festivals, art is on the periphery. The visual art is at the center of this festival. And then of course, as you mentioned, we've got opera, we've got music in relation to art. So we've got two operas that are responding to artworks by different artists, for example. And we're having music performances and art galleries at the House Union Gallery.
10: Yeah.
17: Got an amazing lineup that Quiet Life Co. put together. And then, of course, the dance. Yuzuki should not be missed.
10: Okay. So there's a lot. So whatever form of art it is that brings you pleasure, you're going to find something is what I'm hearing.
17: You will. You will. You will not be bored over the next 9 days.
10: But, of course, hopefully you're also going to be encouraged to perhaps play in a space you've not played in before and go and try something new and explore a new form of art. So let's talk about this form of the immersive art that you have placed within the Planetarium and Dome. And I was just saying to Mary in the ad break, I haven't been to the Dome since my kids were toddlers and I took them there to watch a show about, I think it was to do with dinosaurs and the stars, and I can't remember how those two things married up, but it's an amazing space.
17: It is.
10: And an amazing place to experience media in. I have a memory of the seats tilting and it felt immersive. By the sound of things, what you are doing is on another level. Explain to us what is happening.
17: Yes, so I've put together a program of works. So there are three different works. They're actually all by international artists this year. Last year, we had a mix of mostly local artists.
10: Okay.
17: But this year, I wanted to push the boat out a little further. That would, I suppose, to create a more ambitious program and to also expose local audiences to really what the potential is with immersive art.
10: Okay.
17: So the program is about 45 minutes long, and you're going to see three different works by artists from Austria, Montreal, Canada, and South Korea. And what is particular about seeing them in the dome? So, you know, one can see some of these digital works on the screen, yeah, but to actually view them in the dome is a completely immersive experience. As you said, the seats tilt back, so you're almost lying flat, and you have a 360 degree of these works, and you're completely immersed in them. And they are visual experiences, but they're also oral experiences.
10: Mm-hmm.
17: Music and sound is very important part of immersive art. And that's what particularly interests me in this art form, is that it's visual, but it's oral. It's you know, your body is in the work. In fact, I've gone to Planetarium Dome festivals where they actually prepare people who might feel a little bit ill halfway through, because
10: wow,
17: it is a bodily experience.
10: I mean, it's amazing. You start talking about feeling surrounded by the art, and I'm taken immediately to myself standing in the Orangerie Museum in Paris earlier this year, looking at the water lilies for the first time in my life, and having this weird feeling of, it's the first time I've ever looked at a painting that was curved in a space that was curved, and having that feeling of it surrounding me, that if I turned around, I'd still, and even though there were different paintings, it was that feeling of being almost placed within the painting. Now, this is on another level, Mary, because it's adding in the sound, it's adding in the light, and then a completely 360 immersion. I can understand why that might make some people feel a little bit seasick.
17: Yes, you can get a bit queasy, which is why I think we try to keep it short-ish.
10: Yep.
17: And if people start to feel dizzy, you know, we suggest to them you just close your eyes and take a few deep breaths and then re-immerse yourself. But I think people probably won't feel that queasy. I think they're just going to be so intrigued by these three shows because they are so different. They're actually very contrasting aesthetics.
10: Tell us a little bit more about them. Yeah.
17: So the program, I wanted to, as you said, the Heat Festival centers on this theme, control plus Z. And the particular aspect of that theme that I've always been interested in since we first started to talk about the theme was our relationship with nature.
10: Okay.
17: You know, people are always, you know, wanting to rewild. And of course, we're all thinking now, you know, with these terrible fires in Europe, we're thinking about how do we undo the damage that we've done to the earth. So I was thinking a lot about our relationship to nature. And this program in the Planetarium Dome setting is the perfect setting to really engage with nature through digital mediums, because the planetarium has been the way that, I suppose, historically we've been looking at the world beyond what we can see visibly, if that makes sense.
10: Mm-hmm.
17: So we can see beyond what our eye can deliver. And so the planetarium is that space. We've explored the universe, for example, and origin stories of how the world came into being. So that's been kind of the content of a lot of Planetarium Dome films.
10: Yeah.
17: So that's
10: a very good fit.
17: Yes. Yeah. So it's a really good fit for a place to consider nature, but through this digital lens, to be able to see things that we can't see. And one of the works by the Canadian artist Lydia Yakanowski really is, she's used statistics, actually.
10: Yeah.
17: She was an economist. She's now an artist.
10: Wow, that's quite the career change. Yeah.
17: I know. So this medium draws some interesting people. So she was an economist, and she became very aware, as probably all economists do at some stage, that statistics often fail us. Because human nature is unpredictable.
10: Mm-hmm.
17: Nature is unpredictable. And so I guess she uses statistics to create these visuals. And she takes us into exploring things that we can't see. For example, how thoughts connect. And then explode. You know how you might have an idea and then another idea builds on it. She kind of visualizes this.
10: Sure.
17: Yeah.
10: Yeah.
17: Through this beautiful kind of very pink feminine explosion of color and shape. So it's completely abstract, but it's driven by this interest in exploring nature and where nature and science interconnect.
10: Just for anybody who's coming in midway to this conversation, my guest with us in studio is Mary Corrigal, the founder of the Heat Winter Arts Festival, which starts tomorrow and runs for 9 days, an opportunity to experience all kinds of visual art and aligned art programs at galleries and spaces across the city. Specifically now, we're talking about the immersive art program, the immersive art on display at the Iziko Planetarium and Digital Dome. And Luke asking the million-dollar question. So if I'm understanding correctly, this is art that is created entirely digitally. How do we know it's real human artistry and not AI at work? Do we know that, Mary? I mean, the concept of AI is hot on everybody's talking boards and vision boards for any kind of event at the moment. It must surely be something that your artists engage with.
17: Yes. Well, actually, one of the works, because not all immersive art is, it is digitally made, but not all immersive art is digitally doesn't manifest as digital aesthetics. Okay. So, for example, 360-degree cameras are used, particularly in Jiha Jian's work in this particular program. Okay. So I've included that because actually that's quite it's been quite an important way for immersive artists to work with these 360-degree cameras, and he's put it in a goldfish tank.
10: Yeah.
17: So we actually are watching a goldfish, goldfish moving around, and it's a narration. It's more of a narrative, a linear narrative, yeah, that particular work. So it's quite different to the two other works. You know, digital artists probably use AI in different ways, you know, to crunch all the data, because a lot of these works are driven by data. And mm-hmm. for example, Monocolor's work, that's the Austrian artist, Marion Essel, his work is guided by data, just like Lydia's work.
10: Okay.
17: But it's also driven by sound. So the structures that appear in his work, they sort of appear and disappear and collapse. These very complex structures are driven by data, and I'm sure that he uses some AI in making it easier to create these, generate these visuals. But these artists, this is very time-consuming work to make.
10: Yeah.
17: So the works are always, they tend to be very short. So most digital domes programs, immersive programs like I'm putting on, they happen around the world, actually, in planetariums mm-hmm. around the world. And the clips are often between 4 to 10 to 15 minutes, because it's such labor-intensive work to just create, you know, a second.
10: It's absolutely fascinating. It's hard to wrap your head around until you've actually seen it. And I mean, Mary, I was going to say, just having seen a screen, you know, a very flat screen rendition of what it's going to look like, it's intriguing, it's exciting, it's art that moves, it's so much more than, you know, your traditional idea. For somebody who doesn't know the art world, whose idea of engaging with art is standing in a gallery looking at a painting on a wall, it's going to be something completely novel.
17: Yes, it is. And I think because you've got the oral aspect and the 360-degree aspect, so the two of the works are very abstract visuals. And they're actually just, they're extraordinary to just watch. So it's animated. You know, when you stand in a gallery and you look at a painting, you know, which I don't undervalue, you know, I come from a visual arts background. Nothing actually beats really being immersed in staring at a painting.
10: Yeah.
17: But this is just, you know, this is the future of art, I think.
10: Mm.
17: And it's also, it's pulling us back into, you know, I was just went to go see The Odyssey, which, as you know, was shot on IMAX camera. And I think there is this idea that actually people want to be immersed in film. That is what is getting people out of away from their little screens into places with much bigger screens.
10: Okay, yeah, I mean, we can have a whole other conversation about what it is about life that makes us want to escape it to complete immersion in something else, but I take your point. Okay, so somebody's asking if the work on display as part of the Heat Festival is on sale. Do the artists have sales opportunities that come out of this festival, or is it more about exposure?
17: No, I mean, that's actually one of the reasons that immersive art has been constrained, particularly in South Africa. It's mm-hmm. actually been very difficult to find works like this for Planetarium Dome because it's very hard to monetize them. Mm-hmm. So people pay a fee to go to the Azeco program. It's called Synthetic by Nature. If people are looking for the title of that on our website or on Quicket. So it's ticket sales. What makes, I suppose, what makes it viable for these artists is that as it's digital, though the files are so huge, I must tell you that our tech guy has taken 2 weeks to just get one file.
10: No, that's something you don't think about.
17: Exactly.
10: We all dread that email saying your attachment is too large to send by email. I can't even imagine what you must be dealing with.
17: You need very large external servers to actually receive these artworks. Yeah. But what is, I suppose, as I said, what is great for these artists, even though it might take long to send them somewhere else, is that they can be shown around the world. Mm. So Gia Gion's work is actually, I think this is the debut. Okay. It's the first time his work has been shown, as far as I know. He just created it this year. Lydia Yabanowski's work actually did show in Joburg at the Planetarium there, but has been shown all over the world in different festivals. So that's their main way that they can monetize. Unfortunately, you can't buy these works.
10: I'm guessing not even the most wealthy art collectors don't tend to have a Planetarium Dome at home where they can show it.
17: Sometime in the future, people might have their own little, you know, you can get these small little pop-up domes.
10: Oh my gosh.
17: So
10: okay.
17: Who knows? We might be collecting dome works in the future, which I think we should be.
10: My gosh. We're sitting here thinking we thought adding a braai room was a step forward in design of homes. What the future will hold, who knows? Mary, fascinating chatting to you. Thank you. Let's leave our audience members with details on how to book. So the specific part of the program we've been talking about is called Synthetic by Nature. That is the immersive experience at the Planetarium. If somebody wants to book a ticket for that, it's 150 Rand. Is that correct?
17: Yes. Okay. It starts at 150. If those tickets are still available. They have actually been selling quite fast.
10: Okay.
17: Because I think people are very curious.
10: Yeah.
17: So buy them as quickly as possible before
10: they're all
17: the
10: gone.
17: Cheap tickets go.
10: Okay.
17: And we're playing it on this Saturday at 3 p.m. and on next Saturday, the 15th of August at 3 p.m. And it's 45 minutes. So really, it's a perfect thing to do on a Saturday afternoon.
10: Yeah.
17: And we've got wonderful art walkabouts. So come do an art walkabout and then go through to the Planetarium. And you can go to heatfestival.org, our website, for details. Or if you want to just go and book straight away, go to Quicket. We're there.
10: Okay, so it's heatfestival.org for the full program. And if you want to go straight to book your tickets before they're gone, go to Quicket and search for Synthetic by Nature. Mary Corrigal, great to have you with us and wishing you a fantastic success of a festival.
17: Thank you so much, Pippa.
10: Bringing the time to Hot Bus One, let's hand over to the Eyewitness News Desk where Wesley Peterson is waiting with the headlines. Good afternoon.
3: Thanks, Pippa. Good afternoon. International Relations has drawn up a new framework for the international travel of former presidents. Recently, South Africa's High Commissioner to India, Anil Suklal, was photographed alongside the state-capture-implicated Ajay Gupta and former President Jacob Zuma at a religious festival in India. Suklal has now been recalled to explain himself. The DA has submitted a motion of censure against the Gauteng Legislature's Speaker. It follows Morakane Masupuye's 5.9 million rand trip to Venezuela. The DA accuses her of wasting public money on an overseas trip while Gauteng residents experience service delivery challenges. And the World Health Organization has called for more support to combat the Ebola outbreak in the Democratic Republic of Congo that's still outpacing response efforts. The outbreak, declared less than 3 months ago, is the biggest ever to have hit the country. The WHO says more finances and other resources are needed to scale up all areas of response, including treatment capacity, field investigation teams, safe burial teams, and community workers. There have been more than 3,800 confirmed cases in the DRC, with over 1,700 deaths, while 727 patients have recovered and 275 suspected cases are under investigation. These and other stories at 2 or as they happen.
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3: We have defective traffic lights in Lansdowne at Jan Smuts Drive and Blomfley Road, also in Youngsfield at Ottery and Torrens, in Philippi at the R300 and Jakes Hadwell Drive, and in Durbanville at Fegerboom Street and Durbanville Avenue. Some roadworks on the N1 incoming in the right lane before the viaduct, and also on the N1 incoming at the engine where the right lane is closed. Wesley Peterson, Eyewitness News Traffic.
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10: Right, before we settle in for some motoring talk, let's give you another quick listen to this week's Sound Wheel Clues. Just a reminder, we are giving away a high tea experience for two people at the Cape Grace Hotel in the V&A Waterfront. Our winner and their partner will be treated to an experience of From London with Love. It is the new seasonal collaboration with their sister hotel, the Savoy of London. And chefs from the Savoy travel to Cape Town to work with the Cape Grace team and develop a menu that reflects the sort of the finest of English high tea tradition, but with South African flair and flavor and innovation. And the result is an offering of an experience. I attended this last year, and experience is the right word, because it's not just about how beautiful and delicious and textured and layered the things are that you're eating and how lovely the tea is. It's the whole experience of the way the tea is brewed and poured for you at the table, of the presentation of the eats, of the glass of bubbly that comes with it. It is spectacular, not to mention the views out the windows from Heirloom Restaurant. So it is an experience valued at 1,500 Rand that awaits our winner. If you want it to be you, you are going to need to identify five songs that all have the word rain in their title. Here's another listen.

0: Five songs in the mix, and it's on Friday that you're going to need to tell me what they are. 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In the meantime, just a reminder that From London with Love is on at the Cape Graces Heirloom Restaurant until Sunday the 13th of September. 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And if you'd like to book, please call the Cape Grace Hotel on 021 410 7100.
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0: It is time to talk cars. Our motoring man, Ernest Page, standing by to answer your motoring questions. He is, of course, from changecars.co.za and all things motoring. He is available to answer your questions about anything except vehicle valuations, please. We ask you not to ask for a valuation on a vehicle, but anything else is very welcome. And you can send those questions by WhatsApp to 072-567-1567 or by calling us on 021-446-6 0567. And before I say hello, let's give him a proper welcome.

0: It's your own theme music, Ernest Page. Welcome to the show.
1: I love it. Thank you so much for that.
0: It's a pleasure. Great to have you with us again. And thanks for helping us all get into the right kind of car to drive that meets our needs. Ernest, before we take any listener questions about their car purchases, you want to talk to us about the Toyota FJ Cruiser. Shall we start there?
1: Yes, indeed. I'm in Durban at the moment. A hello from a very sunny Durban.
0: I'm here rub doing it
1: a course
0: in.
1: With. I know it's great. Yeah, I must say. So I'm here doing a course with Pierre from Super Seat Control. It's a train the trainer day. So I'm getting some coaching today about some advanced driving techniques.
0: Okay.
1: And we actually spoke about the Toyota FJ Cruiser because his friend, whose car I'm sitting in right now, actually cancelled his order on this car.
0: It's
1: really topical right now. It's the car that all of us have spoken about. I know we've had this question many times about the FJ Cruiser, and I've had it now for the last week, and I understand why Toyota have put the engine in that they have. Many of our listeners have asked, why not the diesel engine? So I did some research. This car actually comes with a 2.7-liter, 122 kilowatt, 246-newton-meter engine, which is the same engine, wait for it, that you find in a Sesvigile taxi. It's exactly the same engine as the Toyota Quantum. Now, the whole hijacking, the engine stealing thing, that's another conversation. But what that does mean, though, is that those engines are rated to be able to do 900,000 kilometers. There are confirmed cases of engines doing 900,000 kilometers, a million kilometers, basically. It's a bulletproof engine. And yes, it is underpowered, and again, it's very thirsty. I tried to get low fuel consumption of this car. I specifically did no fast driving, just tootled around for as much as possible, and I was only able to get 12 liters per 100. So the car is very heavy on petrol. It's got a small fuel tank, which means that if you are going to do overlanding, you'd have to get an extended fuel tank to increase your range. And then the question, remember last week we spoke about the weight of the cars now coming into question thanks to the T2 being only limited to a certain amount of kilograms.
0: In its payload, yes.
1: This car's got a similar problem where it doesn't also carry that much load. I don't have the exact figures in front of me, but it's now a topic where we're starting to notice that there are a lot of compact cars, even the Suzuki Jimny, where you shouldn't actually be loading this car with all your friends, all your gear, and a roof rack, and side bags, etc., etc., etc. These cars actually have limits, but it hasn't been in the media or in the spotlight. So the FJ is not perfect. Having said that, I've spent some time with this car, and off-road, it is exceptionally capable. It feels like it's going to tip over. It looks like it's going to tip over. But if you actually look at the figures, it's got better what's called side slip angle, which is the point that it does actually tip over, than the old model, better than a Suzuki Jimny. It's got higher ground clearance, 245 millimeters. Than the Suzuki Jimny, all its competitors, you can name any competitor in that class, and it's actually priced competitively as well, starting at $714,000. Now, for the person that's looking to buy this car, you are also looking at a couple of cars like the GWM Tank, for example, which comes fully loaded with all the bells and whistles and all the tech. But Toyota, I'm kind of done doubting Toyota, because the reason that, and it's weird, the reason they've taken all the tech out of this car, the reason they've put a bulletproof engine in this car is so that in 10 years' time, the car's still running. It's still exactly the same. Yes, the camera that you look back with, the reverse camera, looks like you're looking out of a peephole. The resolution is terrible. It's kind of old, techy in a lot of ways. But it's the kind of car that you can buy, you can park it at your holiday house if you've got one, you can use it daily if you can afford the fuel. And you will probably be able to sell it at a decent premium down the line if things go according to Toyota's plan. And it will never let you down. And I get why. It's certainly not something I would get, just based on the fuel consumption. I don't like the engine again. But I see where Toyota is going with this, and it will be interesting to see if the South African public agrees with it.
0: I'd love to know what people think of the look, because to me it looks like a Lego car. Ernest, it looks like somebody took a base plate with four wheels and then put a very boxy top piece on top of it and made a car. I can't get past the look of it. I'm in this budget, for that matter, though.
1: Me neither. I speak as if I am, but me neither. And it looks weird. Yeah. But I was getting a whole bunch of thumbs up. I met people in traffic thanks to this car. So it's supposed to look quirky. It's supposed to look that way. And I think just like the Suzuki Jimny, which grew on us and it's got that quirky look, I think there's a segment of the market that wants this type of car. And for those FJ Cruiser owners of before, I love the previous gen FJ. It's not the same car anymore. Okay. I think it's a totally different car now. And also, when the previous gen FJ came out, also nobody liked it. And now, all of a sudden, it's a collector's item. The prices are through the roof, and people can't sell them for high enough numbers. So time will tell. I'll be keen to see what people say. Again, not for me, but I do get what the fuss is about, and I understand why Toyota went with that reliable engine. The engine's enough. It's just not great. And maybe we'll get the diesel later, but I think they want to make sure that it doesn't cannibalize any of the other cars in the Toyota range, which is a bit, you know, it's a bit selfish of them, to be fair. But I also understand they're in the market of selling cars. That's what a car manufacturer is. They care. The main thing that car manufacturers care about is selling cars.
0: Okay. Please, if listeners would like to comment, what do you think of the new one? Have you seen it? Have you driven it? What are your thoughts on the look, the performance, the fuel consumption? You're very welcome to send a WhatsApp to 072-567-1567. That new Toyota Land Cruiser FJ is the one we're talking about. Now, we've got Colin on the line with a question. And before I go to Colin, I'm going to ask you to just share a little bit of news with us because I think it might be relevant to the decision that Colin is making. Ernest, you wanted to flag an issue we've spoken about before, how certain vehicles are a higher risk for hijacking and theft. And everybody knows the Polo, for example, is a very sought-after vehicle that the thieves like to get their hands on, up in Gauteng in particular. You wanted to flag another Toyota, and I know it's a vehicle you're very fond of, but that the insurers are saying is becoming a very high risk.
1: This pains me to say it, but the Toyota Corolla Cross seems to be the one that's on the radar at the moment. Business tech, and it's not the highest target. I heard some conflicting reports, but Business Tech says that this car is now officially Discovery has said that this car is now officially a new target for hijackers in South Africa, and that is the Toyota Corolla Cross. And having spoken to, and I've been quite fortunate today, specifically hanging out with the people that I've been hanging out with, being in the industry, being in specifically the aftermarket repair industry, and I've spoken to an assessor early on today, and this has all been confirmed by the people in the industry, that the assessors are saying they're getting a lot of stolen and recovered Toyota Corolla Crosses, specifically the hybrid. And it's a car that I'd love to recommend. It's a car that I think is a fantastic car, but it's almost a predictable outcome if you think about it. It seems that if there's a car that's excessively popular in South Africa, it's probably going to become a hijack risk at some stage. And I have to compliment my colleague, Mike Pashut, who often talks about cars like Mazdas, for example. It's not a high theft risk, but it's a great car. Cars like Subarus, Mitsubishis, cars like these that aren't the most popular cars on the sales lot, but because they're not the most popular car on the sales lot, you can confidently drive around and feel a bit safer, especially in South Africa. But yes, there is some request from Discovery Insure where they're saying that you've got to fit an additional device unless you've got another tracking device on. You can go check the article out on Business Tech for more information. But you have to have two crowd search sensors installed and active, according to one of the quotes, to help reduce the risk. That's what Discovery said. So it means that you'd have to get an extra sensor that does cost, but they are willing to waive this fee if you already have an approved third-party tracking system installed. So there's a lot of detail in this article. So for all the details, please check it out on Business Tech. But just know that we'll have to have a conversation about this at some stage, about how do we go about recommending the best cars when it's clear that the best cars then fall into this category. Papa, I mean, I'd love to hear your thoughts on this as well.
0: It's a really tough one. And Ernest, I'm glad you flag it from time to time because, as I think Colin is about to do, we ask for advice. Oh, we've just lost Colin. I'm going to ask my producer to try and call him back. He was looking for advice on buying a car for his daughter to drive. And safety is the big question. And safety is not only about airbags and ABS and the like. We also, I think, need to start getting into the mindset of thinking about how safe is your young driver behind the wheel from not just what other cars might do by crashing into it, but what a hijacker might do if they want to get their hands on it.
1: I mean, I'd love to hear Wendy Nola's thoughts on this, Bobby Ramagwede, you know, because these are bastions of safety in our industry. And how does this actually tie into road safety, you know, in air quotes?
0: Okay, well, Wendy is on after you, Ernest. So if I have time, I'll chat to her or ask her perhaps to consider this for a future segment. For now, let's bring in Colin, who is on the line wanting some advice. And Colin, thanks for your patience in waiting to speak to us. Welcome to the show. I believe you wanted to buy a car for your daughter.
2: Yeah, so my daughter has reached that age. And obviously, as a parent, I'm wanting to wrap her in cotton wool and not let her go anywhere or do anything. So I personally think that given world markets and where we are, that the Chinese market at the moment seems to be where there's the most value for money. But then I've got to worry about the cotton wool side. I've got to know which of the Chinese brands to avoid when it comes to their NCAP safety ratings and which ones to go for when you're specifically looking for safety.
0: Let's bring Ernest in. Ernest, any comments on the Chinese brands, just purely from the safety spec perspective?
1: So, as we said before, Pippa, it's very easy to do a quick search and find out which cars have five-star safety ratings. For example, BYD has got a very decent safety rating worldwide. The BYD Dolphin achieved five-star Euro NCAP, which is the highest level of NCAP that I think they're probably one of the more stringent ones, if you can put it that way. Chery and Omoda have some five-star ANCAP, Asian NCAP, and or Euro NCAP versions as well. Haval's Jolyon scored five stars in the Asian NCAP as well. But remember, when they come to South Africa, and this is what Bobby's Ramagwede's mission has been, because, as he says, democratize safety. And what happens is, in South Africa, manufacturers have been found to then sell the model that doesn't have the minimum 6 airbag requirement to get you to that higher star rating. So the best thing I would do is probably you want to look at a minimum 6 airbag car, step one, then find out if that car has been tested for the South African market, if it is the same car sold here. The Corolla Cross, for example, did not score well because the car that was tested was the base model, but the higher level model did in fact get a higher score because of the airbags. So that, I think, is the first thing to look at. It's so interesting to see people now wanting to know about airbags, whereas before, most of us didn't even know what an airbag was. So I certainly didn't when I was cruising around in my City Golf back in the day. So these days, it's very important. I think the major manufacturers, you're looking at, again, GWM, Chery, and BYD are certainly those that are circled. And there is an article on News24. It says most popular Chinese car gets 2 stars, and that was, remember, the Chery Tiggo 7 Pro a while ago. And again, that's all being worked on and remedied by these manufacturers to make sure now that the AA is on this cause, to make sure that even the entry-level ones have a minimum of 6 airbags. So first things first, Colin, I think find a vehicle that has got 6 airbags and make sure that car is

0: with a car that was tested in the other market. That's, I think, that's where the indiscrepancy comes in. Because, for example, let's say you're looking at something like a Suzuki Swift. Certain models were built in India, certain models were built in Japan. The older model, for example, some cars are built in Japan and some cars, the factories then ship to India when the new model comes out. That model, the Indian built version, then comes to South Africa. And that car then is not got the same NCAP model as the original Japanese built car, as an example. It's not always the case, but that's where, you know, but unfortunately, our market for the last 20 years since the Chinese have come in, certainly, and just based on the economy, has been a market that's been dictated by price. That's been the main thing that people have been asking about. How much can I save on this car? Safety wasn't a big concern by the general public up until quite recently. So what's been happening is the market has then answered that question by going, okay, we'll get you the best possible value car, but we have to take certain things out. Now, should they have taken airbags out? That's another conversation. But a lot of them did. For example, when the Quid came here, it didn't have ABS, it had no aids, and it had the minimum amount of safety features when it comes to airbags. There was a big hoo-ha about the ABS at the time. But later on, they fixed all of those issues. So the market is now dictating that a lot of these cars that have parity with the international market, and that is happening right now. But if you're buying used, you'd have to be very careful to make sure that the car you're buying is the one that actually has a Euro NCAP rating or an NCAP rating that's with exactly the same model.
1: Yeah,
0: if
1: thanks.
0: Safety is your biggest concern, Colin. I think that's how you kind of want to approach this.
1: Ernest, thanks for that. And just a reminder, this we're talking here about the Safer Cars for Africa campaign. Wendy Nola joined us live from Munich last week, Ernest, where she witnessed one of the test crashes.
0: To
1: second what Ernest has said, don't be fobbed off with it's got a 5-star Euro NCAP rating. Make sure you ask, but is this the same model as the one that got the 5-star rating? Because the answer a lot of the time is going to be no, it's not. So just to recap, you would say minimum 6 airbags, ABS is important. Anything else you'd want to see as an absolute bare minimum safety feature?
0: Bare minimum safety feature is stability control.
1: Okay.
0: So I've actually done some tests with some Chinese vehicles recently with stability control, slalom tests. Some people call it the moose test, where you got to swerve suddenly for a big animal. And if you don't have stability control on some of these under-designed vehicles, where the emphasis is on tech and looks and design, the under-the-skin emphasis, which is where a lot of the price sits in certain German models. You look at a German car that's priced 100,000, 200,000 Rand more than a car with a similar spec coming from another country, and you think, where is this money going? The money's going into tens of years of development when it comes to under-the-skin things. And I felt that when I drove, it was a Jolion, and it was a bike, BAIC, Beijing.
1: Mm-hmm.
0: And I could feel that the suspension was not up to standard. But the ESC sort of masks that by breaking the wheels individually and keeping you safe. So this is what we're paying for nowadays when we try and save money on cars, but make sure that the car does have ESC stability control, definitely one of the bare minimum in the tick box.
1: Colin, a couple of things for you to think about there. Thank you so much for your call, and safe driving to your daughter, whatever vehicle she ends up in. I think we can squeeze in an email from Ellen, who mailed last week, and I did promise we'd get to it today. Ellen's driving a 20-year-old Peugeot 206 SW with a manual drive and is on the verge of investing in a new car, wants something of a similar size, but this time with an automatic transmission. Now, she's been considering the Suzuki Swift and the Hyundai Grand i10. Can Ernest please tell me a little bit about the difference automatic transmissions, e.g. fully automatic, CVT, AMT, and which is the best one? And also, are there any other vehicles in that segment that I should consider?
0: So, off the top of my head, I think I need to do some research on the different vehicles, but let's talk about the gearboxes first. AMT, automated manual transmission, is basically a manual transmission where someone else is doing the shifting for you. And the someone else is the computer in this case.
1: Mm-hmm.
0: You will have to adjust your driving style for that. So in between gear shifts, you have to lift off the throttle. But the people that I've spoken to that have those cars have said that they managed to get used to it quite quickly.
1: Yeah.
0: So it's not the end of the world. It's not that difficult to manage. A lot of Suzukis have the AMT gearbox. It's not the first choice, but it is a great budget saver if you want to get into an automatic car.
1: Okay.
0: The second version that we spoke about, the CVT, it's got a belt in there. It's a constant velocity.

0: system that works on a belt drive. It's the smoothest option that you will have, more than likely. And it's low maintenance. It's the reason manufacturers are going for it, because it's cheaper to make as well. If it does break down the line, it could be costly. But generally, they do last quite well. The modern ones are getting much, much better. And lots of Toyotas come with those. Lots of Hondas come with those. But it generally comes at a higher premium. This one that slots in the middle is the regular automatic gearbox that most cars have these days. And that you can find on cars like the Grand i10. We didn't get the safety question. We know the Grand i10 is under the spotlight.
1: Yeah.
0: But a lot of Hyundais and compact cars nowadays do come with automatic gearboxes. And there are lots and lots of a good place to look is Car Magazine, for example, where you can see all the automatic gearboxes, all the automatic cars within a certain price range, within a certain spec type. You can buy a Car Magazine and look at hatchbacks that fall into a certain price range, compact cars with auto gearboxes. And thankfully, in 2026, there are lots more compact cars available with auto gearboxes. And they generally tend to be reliable these days. It's not the old days where we had, like, my dad's Ford Granada or my old BMW auto that was just a clunky thing. They are, lots of these automatic gearboxes these days are very, very good.
1: Okay, Alan, thanks for your patience in waiting for that answer, and good luck with the purchase. And Ernest, we must leave it there. To you, please, safe driving. Enjoy the sunshine in Durban, and look forward to chatting again next week.
0: Do too, Papas, and I'll chat to you then.
1: Keep well, please. Ernest Page of changecars.co.za. After the eyewitness news, Wendy Nola standing by from the Consumer Goods and Services Ombuds offices, where their latest annual report has just been released. She'll have all the details for us after the news.
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4: Good afternoon, I'm Wesley Peterson. International Relations has drawn up a new framework for the international travel of former presidents. Recently, South Africa's High Commissioner to India, Anil Sukhlal, was photographed alongside the state capture implicated Ajay Gupta and former President Jacob Zuma at a religious event in India. Sukhlal has now been recalled to explain himself. Tabiso Gorba reports.
5: The spotting of South Africa's High Commissioner to India, Anil Sukhlal, next to Ajay Gupta caused a stir in Pretoria. Minister in the presidency, Khumbuzo Jabeni, described it as disgraceful that a representative of the country was seen to be hobnobbing with criminals. Former state president Jacob Zuma also came in for sharp criticism that he was undermining the country's foreign policy. Speaking at a media briefing today, International Relations Minister Ronald Lamola says the new protocol framework for international travel of former presidents is aimed at avoiding similar situations from happening again.
6: As part of this framework, the presidents and DIRCO jointly establish a mandatory disclosure mechanism requiring former presidents and deputy presidents seeking protocol and diplomatic support to provide full details of the purpose of travel, programs, activities, sources of funding, principal hosts, key engagements, and the capacity in which they will be traveling, to enable an informed assessment of the appropriate level of support required and any associated reputational, political and diplomatic or security risks that may be involved.
5: Lamola says the framework has been sent to Parliament and the Presidency for approval. Tabiso Gorba, Eyewitness News.
4: The DA has submitted a motion of censure against the Gauteng Legislature's Speaker. It follows Morakane Masupuye's 5.9 million rand trip to Venezuela. The DA accuses her of wasting public money on an overseas trip while Gauteng residents experience service delivery challenges. Annelita van Dese has more.
7: The DA claims that 5.9 million rand was spent on the trip, with each member of the delegation receiving an allowance of 125,000 rand. The party's Gauteng leader, Solim Simanga, argued that the trip was unnecessary, claiming that South Africa was already represented at the tourism affair by Brand SA and questioning the need for a separate GPL delegation.
8: Why then was there a need for the legislature to send 12 people to go and be there while Brand South Africa was there. And Brand South Africa, by the way, is actually, you know, authorized and actually then carries the mandate to then do this thing.
7: The party said documents provided to the DA indicated that the purpose of the visit was to deepen diplomatic relations between Venezuela and South Africa. However, the DA questioned the justification for the delegation, arguing that diplomatic relations should not come at the expense of addressing basic service delivery needs in Gauteng. Annelita Fandese, Eyewitness News, Johannesburg.
4: Parliament's impeachment committee has engaged in heated debate on what would be considered sufficient evidence to determine whether President Cyril Ramaphosa misconducted himself in connection with the theft of $580,000 from his Limpopo farm in 2020. The ANC suggests the committee may decide not to proceed with a full-blown inquiry once it's reviewed the evidence before it, but this has been dismissed by the EFF, which says the Section 89 process is already well underway. The committee has now agreed to adopt a parliamentary legal opinion that advises the constitution and the law guided on determining the standard of proof. Lindsay Dentlinger takes a look.
9: Parliament's legal advisers have recommended the committee follow the process of the Section 194 inquiry, which considered the impeachment of former public protector Busisiwe Mkhwebane in 2022 in deciding on the charges President Ramaphosa is facing. But ANC MP Faith Mutambi has questioned whether the bar is clear enough.
10: What is the standard of proof to establish sufficiency of evidence according to the principle of legality?
9: Action SA's Athol Trollope said he believed the balance of probability should be the standard and reminded his colleagues that the inquiry is not a court of law, nor would it be the final arbiter on the matter.
11: We must apply the law, we must listen to the evidence, and based on the evidence that we hear and based on the balance of probability as opposed to beyond reasonable doubt.
9: MKP Parliamentary Leader John Schlope said the terms of reference for the inquiry need to include clear and specific definitions for the tests that will be used to assess the evidence. Lindsay Dentlinger, Eyewitness News, Parliament.
4: Social Development says spending about R500,000 on hotel accommodation for its acting spokesperson over 7 months was its most cost-effective option. The department says the millions of rands it spends on outsourcing its communication functions would have been more costly than footing the bill for Sandy Godluana's relocation. Minister Dina Pule and the department have briefed the portfolio committee today following media reports that the department spent 670 million rand on Godluana's accommodation. Babalo Ndenze has more.
12: The Department of Social Development says the hotel accommodation for Sandy Godluana, who previously acted in the position of Chief Director of Communications, was well considered. The department says the actual amount was 436,000 rand, adding that the figure is small, considering the millions spent on outsourcing communications. Kulile Brukwe, the Deputy Director General responsible for corporate support services, says almost all of the department's communications functions are outsourced.
13: But if you juxtapose this amount to the amount of savings, if you look at the cost-benefit analysis, you realize that actually this was the cheapest option we could afford as a department because the person could do their job was not depending on outsourcing their work.
12: Brooker says they are now in the process of doing away with at least 10 communication service providers to save money and to get officials working internally. Baba Londenze, Eyewitness News.
4: Meanwhile, firefighters have today been deployed to Parliament, but a blaze was extinguished before crews arrived. Fire and Rescue's Jermaine Carlser says a wooden truss caught fire while a blowtorch was being used at the construction site.
14: Firefighters were alerted to an incident at the parliamentary precinct earlier. The contractor was able to extinguish the fire by the time the firefighters arrived on scene. No significant impacts were reported.
4: And Russian missile and drone strikes have killed at least 15 people and wounded dozens more in Kyiv and the surrounding region overnight. This is the latest in a wave of deadly attacks in Ukraine or on Ukraine. Kyiv has in recent months urged allies to supply more US-made Patriot interceptors as Russia steps up its use of ballistic missiles more than 4 years into its full-scale invasion. Kyiv's military administration says the strikes slammed into residential buildings and several warehouses. Both sides have increased long-range attacks in recent weeks, with Russia more than doubling its use of missiles last month. Gold's at $4,189.57 an ounce. The rand 16.36 to the dollar, 22.05 to the pound, 18.90 to the euro. Brent crude's $80.42 a barrel. In traffic, defective lights in Lansdowne at Jan Smuts Drive and Blomfley Road, in Youngsfield at Otterie and Torrens, in Philippi at the R300 and Jakes Gerwel, and in Durbanville at Vegerboom Street and Durbanville Avenue. Cape Town weather today, cloudy with a fresh north-northwesterly breeze and a high of 17. The top story this hour, international relations has drawn up a new framework for the international travel of former presidents.
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1: It's 9 minutes past two. If you are just joining us for the first time this afternoon, welcome to the second hour of the show. What you missed in the first hour included a very interesting look at immersive art and the experience of immersive art that you can enjoy at the Heat Winter Arts Festival, which kicks off in Cape Town tomorrow. If you missed that conversation, if you don't know what it is, don't worry. None of us listening, or I think the majority of us listening, went in with wide eyes to that interview. And I'm not sure if we've emerged with quite the depth of understanding we need. But it's intriguing, it is completely immersive, and it sounds like the most wonderful experience to be enjoyed as part of the Heat Winter Festival. So if you missed that conversation and you'd like to get a better understanding of the art form, please do take a listen to the podcast on primemediaplus.com and in the app. And you can also listen back to today's edition of Car Talk with Ernest Page, taking a look at the Toyota FJ Cruiser and answering some listener questions around safety for first-time drivers. Yeah, a few people responding on the Cruiser conversation. I'll just share those messages with you before we dive into consumer talk. Once again, Wendy Nola is not with us in studio, but joining us live from an event with news hot off the press. In this case, it is the release of the annual report from the Consumer Goods and Services Ombudsman, and that looks into trends around the kinds of things consumers are complaining about, how often those complaints are being upheld, with what sort of financial consequences. So looking forward to hearing some of the nuggets out of that report. We'll also make space for some open lines calls if time allows. So if you do want to raise an issue, send a WhatsApp to 072-567-1567.
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1: Ernest did ask what listeners thought of the FJ Cruiser. Jonathan writing in to say, I love Toyota and I personally drive a Hilux, but I have no love at this stage for the new FJ. Paolo is absolutely gobsmacked by the fuel consumption figures that Ernest shared with us. If you weren't listening, Ernest said he tried his level best to get the absolutely best results he could get in terms of fuel consumption, driving super carefully, quite slowly. The very best he could do, he said, was 12 litres per 100 kilometres. And Paolo writing in to say, I recoil to hear a figure like that about fuel consumption of 12 per 100 kilometres. I recently drove from Sutherland to Ladysmith, a distance of over 200 kilometers in my Kia Sonet, two adults plus all the luggage for a 10-day self-catering holiday, we got 4.3 liters per 100 kilometers. It is ridiculously economical. And yeah, Paolo just can't wrap his head around imagining buying a car that would only give you 12 litres per 100 kilometres. Paolo, thanks for that feedback. We're going to leave the cars for now and move on to more general consumer issues. Wendy Nola standing by after this. Get your WhatsApps in on 072-567-1567.
3: In the last 24 hours, what's happened in your world?
15: A foster home in Yanga is being investigated after a grade one learner got stuck in a locked classroom for 2 days out of fear of being forced to return to the home. Western Cape Education says the boy was reported missing by his foster mother on Friday. The 8-year-old was eventually found unharmed on Sunday.
16: The Western Cape Education Department's Runa Hammond.
17: On Sunday afternoon, the principal, caretaker, and SAPS unlocked the classrooms and found the learner hiding under a table in his classroom.
16: The Western Cape Department of Social Development is now investigating the incident.
3: 24 hours a day, Eyewitness News. In touch, in tune, and independent.
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23: The future of energy isn't somewhere on the horizon. 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This Friday, catch Good Morning Cape Town with Lester Kibbert live from the Red Rocket Mothership at the cruise terminal. 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

0: It's all about the money and helping you hold on to yours and get value for money from when you spend it. It's time for Consumer Talk, and our consumer journalist Wendy Nola is once again not with us in studio. She's joining us via Zoom with news hot off the press, because Wendy has been attending the release of the Consumer Ombuds annual report, and it contains all kinds of fascinating nuggets about the kinds of things consumers are complaining about, how those complaints are being resolved, in whose favor, with what sort of financial consequences, etc. Lots for us to learn from this on a practical level, and Wendy will fill us in on some of the notable trends and categories of complaint. And then I hope we'll have space for a couple of open line calls towards the end of the hour as well. So as always, if you would like to send a question through, you can WhatsApp me on 0725671567. Great to have you with us again, Wendy, even if it must be from afar. Welcome to the show. And we just need you to unmute, Wendy, please. There we go. And nope. Apologies, Wendy, we're still not hearing you. I can see that you are trying to speak, but on our side it says that you are still on mute. Okay, we don't seem to be winning here, so I'm going to suggest to my producer that we try and switch quite rapidly to a phone conversation instead, please, so that we can pick up and carry on. Apologies for this. Just to recap where Wendy is, she has been attending the annual launch of the report of the Consumer Goods and Services Ombud. I think we've got sound now, Wendy. Let's try again.
1: Right, am I with you now?
0: Yes, third time lucky. There we go.
1: Oh, so sorry. Okay.
0: Okay, so tell us where you are and what you've been listening to this morning.
1: Okay, so it was the release of the Consumer Goods and Services Ombuds annual report for 2025-26. The year goes from March to the end of Feb. Okay. And they did it at the University of KwaZulu-Natal School of Law, because the Ombuds Office has started a collaboration with law faculties at universities around the country to reach more people, okay. Which is a big part of the activities for the year in question. And I'm attending in person for a change, which is really nice to meet stakeholders I talk to all the time face to face. And as with all Ombuds reports, the report reveals how many consumers turned to them for help, how much money, as you say, was refunded to consumers. And an interesting statistic, which I always look at, and that is what percentage of consumers' cases that were taken up, because a lot fall, by the way, because they're for a different Ombuds office or different consumer protection agency. What percentage went the way of the consumer? And you'll know with the financial services Ombuds, it's usually quite low, because a lot of that is fraud and whatever, where the bank can't be found to have done anything wrong. And this case, 64% of complaints were resolved in favor of consumers, which is a really encouraging statistic for consumers. So yeah, and they're also looking at how long it took them to close cases on average, which was 52 days. Their mandate is under 60. But for me, always with these reports, the most interesting bits are the marketplace trends and areas of concern which are identified. And best of all, I always go straight to the case studies, because they carry important lessons for all of us. And they always choose some that went in the favor of the consumer and some that didn't, that went the way of the supplier, which gives the rest of us an idea of the sort of issues that are at play when we have a complaint, whether it's valid or not.
0: Looking forward to hearing some of those case studies, Wendy. But before we do that, there's quite a curious observation, and you've alluded to part of the reason behind it already, but it's around the number of complaints the office dealt with in this past year.
1: Sure. So in terms of how people got hold of the office, so in the year in question, 2025 to 26, 9,204 consumers emailed, which was down from 10,000 and something the year before, and 11,000 and something the year before that. Almost 26,000 people phoned in, which was down from 27,000. But the complaints received went up to over 15,000, which was a substantial increase, 3,000 more complaints than the previous year, which you know, it doesn't really add up.
0: Yeah, so explain to us why that is. So off a smaller volume of incoming approaches, they actually dealt with more complaints. And as you've already alluded to, that's partly to do with the way they are engaging with the public, Wendy.
1: Exactly. So the office went out and found consumers instead of waiting for them to come to it. So they run satellite offices based at universities. Chairman Michael Lawrence calls them the heart of this effort, hence holding the report release here at the University of Durham-Westville. Since the financial year closed, they've actually opened a fifth satellite office at Northwest University's Mahikeng campus, and they're talking about opening one at the law faculty at the University of the Free State. And they also did a lot of activations, not only in shopping malls, which was traditional, but they went to campuses, churches, clinics, expos, hospitals, schools, trade shows, talking to people, often sort of sitting in front of them in their own language, yeah, telling them about the CGSO, because for a lot of people in those areas, they just don't have never heard of it and don't know that this is a free way for them to raise their complaints in the hope of getting some recourse. So, and on the other hand, you had the Ombud, Lisa Brati, who's sitting next to me now and will join us in a minute, you know, doing TikTok videos for the first time and reaching that audience, you know, untapped audience, whether we like it or not, a lot of people are turning to TikTok solely for news and advice, etc. So at both ends of the spectrum, and more people hearing about the office and the role that it plays in mediating consumer disputes with suppliers.
0: Interesting. Yeah, already somebody asking me at which university those offices are. I did a quick Google to check. So Northwest University, University of Limpopo, of Fort Hare, and of Venda, it looks like. Wendy, is that correct?
1: I think so. I've got the Ombud here if you want to butt in, Lee.
2: Yeah, hi. We are currently in the process. Hi
0: there. Welcome.
2: We are in the process of formally establishing these offices with a number of universities. I know University of Pretoria is in the mix. We're currently discussing one with University of KwaZulu-Natal. That's where we're currently based. So, of course, as we unpack and as we essentially open up the doors for consumers, and in fact, also we're engaging with the University of Cape Town to ensure that we spread the net as far as possible so that no consumer is left behind.
0: That's great news. Lee, thank you so much. And we'll be formally bringing you into the conversation just now, but that voice, of course, belonging to the Ombud himself, Lee Sabrathi. Before we get to him, Wendy, you wanted to share a little bit of insight into some of the key takeaways of this annual report. And as you've said, it's about engaging with more consumers and reaching more people who had consumer complaints. Let's talk about what the net impact of that outreach was. To what financial extent did consumers benefit by going to the Ombud and saying, please help?
1: Okay, so this is over the course of just the most recent year under review, almost 13 million, 12.9 million rand, which was 1 million more than the previous year.
0: Okay.
1: That's a big number if you think about it, you know, what that would have meant to those people to get that money refunded.
0: Yeah.
1: And the average time, I think I did mention to close a complaint, because this is a question I always look at, because people want help sooner rather than later. But it is a process of mediation after all. And so, you know, to get both parties to the table. So 52 days on average. For some people, it would have been a lot less, and for others, more. But their mandate is 60 days. So they are within that. And bearing in mind, it's pretty good when you consider that they had so many more complaints coming in this year due to all that outreach. Yeah.
0: Now, let's talk about the kinds of complaints. What were the sort of overall categories that saw the most complaints, Wendy?
1: Okay, so the top 10 categories account for 10,000 and something of the 15,000 total complaints, so 69% of everything. Goods becoming defective within the first 6 months is at the top of the list, and that wouldn't surprise you or any of our listeners, given how much we talk about this on the show, Pippa. So that was 19% of the totals. Cancellations, so wanting to cancel and not being able to, 16%. Mm-hmm. Another non-surprise, late or incorrect delivery of goods, combined at 25%. Goods becoming defective after 6 months, and that's largely to do with consumers not understanding that the supplier has the discretion, that the CPA warranty is only for the first 6 months, and after that, you can't insist on a refund, for example. And of course, and then other things like quality disputes, overcharging, delayed services, and deposits that weren't refunded. The deposit one also being big in my inbox. By sector, and again, no surprise, online transactions are the single biggest source at 26%, ahead of appliance manufacturers and retailers, furniture retailers, and satellite and telecoms. Those are going to be your cell phone contracts.
0: Okay, and as you say, no surprise to us because we receive those complaints too.
1: No.
0: Yeah.
1: But new categories this year,
0: Yep.
1: interestingly, well, in the year under review, auctions, animals and livestock, carpeting, cement, packaging, paint, and vehicle parts. I know the parts to be a big problem. Those brought in 1,441 complaints alone, which is 9% of the total of categories which didn't actually exist a couple of years ago.
0: Yeah, interesting stuff. Okay, so Wendy, let's take a look at a couple of those case studies before we bring Lee in for some further comment, because as you said, they're a very good way of demonstrating how the process works, the kinds of things you can take to the ombud, and what kind of outcome you might receive. Shall we start with the case of the bed that came out of its packaging?
1: Yes, okay. So somebody ordered a three-quarter bed online. It arrived and she or he realized it was too small. And she immediately, let's say she, wanted to swap it for a double. And she told the delivery guy that absolutely on the spot. In other words, take the bed away and I'm going to, upgrade to a larger bed. But the deliverer said the bed has already been stripped.
0: Of its plastic
1: And
0: covering?
1: so,
0: Yeah.
1: yeah, stripped of its original packaging. Sorry, stripped sounds like they took the sheets off. Yeah, took it out of its packaging, and then when she engaged with the supplier about, paying an extra, them taking the three-quarter back and paying an extra for the larger bed, they said, "Fine, we can do that, but there's going to be a 15% handling fee," which she objected to. So she took her complaint to the CGSO, who referred to Section 44 of the Electronic Communications and Transactions Act, called ECTA or ECT Act, because that governs online purchases, which gives us all, when we buy online, 7 days from the date of delivery to cancel for no particular reason at all. Doesn't have to be anything wrong with the product, and there can be no penalty. The only thing is that they can make the consumer pay to get the product back to them. A lot of suppliers will absorb that cost, but not all. So essentially, that was the outcome. The CGSO told the bed supplier to drop that 15%, and that they could only recover the actual cost of getting the bed back to them, the unwanted three-quarter bed. So I think, obviously a lot of lessons for people in what you can and can't do, because a supplier can charge you a 15% handling fee if you want to take back, say, tiles you bought from their physical shop because you overordered. They can do that, and it's take it or leave it, because they don't have to take them back, right? Because you were stood in the store and you could
0: You
1: choose the
0: sold them,
1: tiles and
0: yeah.
1: touch them and make sure they're what you wanted. So in some cases, in case of a physical shop, they can do it, and there's nothing you can do about it unless the goods are defective. But for change of heart, they can charge you the handling fee. But the point is that when you buy online, when you use a screen to buy, you can send it back within a week, and there's absolutely illegal for them to charge you a handling fee.
0: And Wendy, just before we break for news, also an important issue this reminds us of is not to accept that fob off of it's got to be in the original packaging, or to be very careful about preserving original packaging. I'm thinking of that cupboard in my house, which has got I don't know how many old cell phone boxes that we've kept just in case the
1: Yes.
0: phone had to be returned. Years after the
1: Yes.
0: phone is no longer in use, and I think no longer even in existence in the house, the boxes are still there. So are they allowed to insist that you send something back exactly in the original packaging?
1: I'm gonna bring Lee in on this one. I do have my notes, but since he's here,
0: Well,
1: that's
0: I tell you
1: fine.
0: what, let's bring Lee in after the news, Wendy. It is half past
1: Okay,
0: two,
1: that's
0: so
1: fine.
0: I'm going to hand over to the Eyewitness News, and then
1: Sure.
0: when we come back, we'll hear Lee's answer on that one. 2:30, though, let's touch base with Wesley Peterson. Good afternoon.
3: Thanks, Pippa. Good afternoon. The Madlanga Commission has heard details of an alleged meeting between former IDAC head Andrea Johnson and suspended Police Minister Senzo Mkhunu. It's alleged that in January last year, Johnson met Mkhunu at his home, along with the minister's then chief of staff, Cedric Ngabinde. IDAC prosecutor Drushanta Ramsamy has told the commission that during the meeting, Nkunu said he wanted to clean up crime intelligence. At the time, IDAC was investigating allegations that crime intelligence had allowed the political killings task team to abuse the Secret Services slush fund. A state witness in the corruption trial of former National Assembly Speaker Nosiviwe Mapisa Nqakula has testified that she promised to pay her from a pension payout. Nomsa Shabangu, an interior designer, is under cross-examination in the Pretoria High Court. Shabangu did the renovations and decorations for the minister's Bruma house. Mapisa Nqakula is facing 12 counts of corruption and one of money laundering for allegedly soliciting 4.5 million rand in bribes from defense contractor Nombasa Nsondwa Ndlovu. And floods and landslides triggered by monsoon rains have killed more than 100 people across India since last month, while official data shows thousands of people were forced to flee their inundated homes. While the annual monsoon brings rainfall that farmers depend on, scientists say climate change is making the phenomenon more erratic, unpredictable, and deadly across the South Asian nation. India's northeastern state of Assam is killing or is among the hardest hit by the annual rains, with at least 87 people killed. In the Himalayan territory of Jammu and Kashmir, at least 31 people have died, according to a report by the public state broadcaster. Monsoon-related disasters are an annual occurrence across India after the region's long summers, when many parts of the country face water scarcity and drought. These and other stories at 3 or as they happen. EWN Traffic. We have a stationary vehicle on the N2 inbound after Jan Smuts, where the left lane is obstructed. We also have defective traffic lights in Lansdowne at Jan Smuts Drive and Bloemfontein Road, in Youngsfield at Ottery Road and Torrance, in Philippi at the R300 and Jakes Harville Drive, and in Durbanville at Vegeboom Street and Durbanville Avenue. Some roadworks on the N1 incoming in the right lane before the viaduct, and also on the N1 incoming at the engine, the right lane is closed. Wesley Peterson, Eyewitness News, Traffic.
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0: Afternoon, John. What have you got for us today?
6: Talking, first of all, about the city's traffic fix plan to manage urban congestion. I've got another plan. There we go. It's good to have plans. After the news, the Table Bay Hotel officially opens under new ownership tomorrow. We've got the big dog from the group that owns the hotel and be chatting to us this afternoon. Jonathan Jansen on his book Worth the Fight, Turning Around a Failing School. It's just an extraordinary book. I was in tears a lot of the time. Brotox, is it part of
0: Brotox?
6: Apparently Brotox is becoming a thing. More and more men are doing Brotox.
0: Okay. Good luck to them.
6: Stormers against the All Blacks. That is in just more than 2 days' time. And the government's reform plan for the PIC, is it sufficient unto the day?
0: Looking forward to listening to all of that. Thank you, John. Up between 3 and 6 this afternoon.
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0: We're back in conversation with Wendy Nola, joining us by Zoom from KZN this afternoon, because earlier today she attended the launch of the Consumer Goods and Services Ombuds annual report. And the Ombud himself, Lisa Brathy, is also with us on the Zoom line. And thanks for your patience. Now, just before we went to the news break there, we were talking about that returning things within the original packaging question, and what are the parameters of what is acceptable to be asked to keep or hold on to, and when is it not reasonable to be expected to return something in the packaging? Lee, would you like to respond?
2: Yeah, of course. So there's a lot of sort of angles that one can approach this type of conversation. But essentially, if a consumer returns goods that's sealed, that hasn't been opened at all, then of course there can't be any fees for restoration costs. But if they've opened up the package, if they've broken, obviously, the seal or the box or whatever it is, the Consumer Protection Act at Section 20, Subsection 6 allows the provider to charge reasonable restoration costs to bring those goods up in order to make it a resellable position. However, this does not mean that if goods become defective, that a supplier can reject it simply because the package or the boxing has been damaged. That is a totally separate conversation, and I think consumers have to be sort of informed and understand how that works. It's very important.
0: Okay, so if I can give you an example here. So if somebody bought a cell phone, took it out the box, decided they didn't like the look of it and wanted to return it, the cell phone seller could say, we're going to charge you the cost of a new box. But if that phone wasn't working, the issue of the box being there or not would be a non-issue. Am I understanding you correctly?
2: 100%. Okay. So the defective issue becomes the prevailing issue, which what we need to resolve.
0: Correct. Okay, great.
1: Only problem with you and your throwing out all those boxes from your cupboard, Pippa, is that from month 7 the manufacturer's warranty kicks in, and I don't know, you can correct me here, Lee, but they almost always will say that no original packaging, no warranty claim. That's what they do in practice. Lee, do you think that's unfair? Because that's how it works in my experience.
2: Yeah, so of course, while a supplier may have all of the terms and conditions that they want to include, we will always test that against the fairness and reasonableness in terms of the Consumer Protection Act. And of course, if a supplier's warranty is up to 2 years or 1 year, one needs to focus on the issue, is the device defective in terms of that warranty or not? I would see it unfair to hold a consumer ransom for packaging in order to determine whether the goods meet those standards. So it's something that we will definitely look into if we land on our table.
1: So great. So if that happens to you, don't automatically think, oh, well, it's the warrant, it's out of CPA warranty. I have to just do, listen to what the manufacturer says. I would say it's definitely a case to take it to the CGSO, and bearing in mind, you've got nothing to lose. It's a free service.
0: Yeah,
1: I would certainly do that if it happened to me.
0: Immediately, somebody writing in to say, I had this at the iStore at Canal Walk. They will not allow you to bring back a phone if the box has been opened. I bought my father an iPad with Wi-Fi, and I realized I needed an iPad with cellular, and they refused to do the swap because they said the box had been opened and it could not be returned.
1: Okay, well, that is slightly different, though, because that phone was not defective. They decided they wanted something else. Unless she specifically said, I need this, and they gave her a phone that didn't have it. Are you...
2: Yeah, so the important distinction here, Pippa, is that there's a difference of rights of return for online or buying face-to-face, your brick-and-mortar store.
0: Yeah.
2: If you're going to buy it face-to-face in the store, there is no right of or change of mind return unless the supplier allows you to do it. Therefore, their terms and conditions will apply.
0: Right.
2: But if it's online, it's a different story altogether. But we look at it based on the circumstances around the case to determine a fair outcome.
0: Okay, so they were within their rights in that case, because it sounds like you bought the item at the store, you had the opportunity to examine it, unless they had deliberately missold it to you, where you said you needed X and they gave you Y. It is their right to set those terms. Dave writes to say, in the past, I've taken a faulty device into the store without the box and asked for an exchange. And when they ask, where is the box? I told them to just give me the product and keep the new box to put my faulty device into. Okay, thanks, Dave. Well, I hope it works. All right, Wendy, let's move on to the next case study. It feels like a bit of a Nancy Drew series this afternoon. Next up is the case of the peeling laptop.
1: The peeling laptop. This one went against the consumer, I must just say, as a spoiler. They bought a laptop from a major retailer. So you can tell with these case studies, there's no names of the complainant. There's no names of the retailer. It's just, the takeaway is the circumstances, the real cases. Bought a laptop from a major retailer in February last year. It began to physically deteriorate. Components were loosening and bits were peeling. Doesn't sound very appealing.
0: Yeah.
1: It went in for a warranty repair, but the customer wasn't happy, didn't feel that it had been fully repaired. The retailer then wanted to have another go at repairing it, and the customer at that point refused and demanded the laptop be declared defective, and with them choosing between a replacement or a refund or credit. And they also, interestingly, because that process of assessing the warranty repair, that took 3 weeks. And, most people relate, you don't want to be without a laptop for that long. So they went and bought a second laptop for work during those 3 weeks while they didn't have the use of their own laptop. The retailer said the machine had went in twice for two unrelated faults. Both were repaired tested afterwards, and they worked, and they dispute that it's inherently defective and say they will keep repairing it under warranty. The CTSO found for the retailer because of when the faults arise. So sections 55 and 6 say that, you know, you have a 6 months warranty that your goods remain fit for purpose, good quality, etc. I'm thinking here of peeling as well. And so if that happens inside 6 months, you're good, and it's your choice. And they don't have the right to two bites at the repair cherry. Once they've tried once, then you get to decide after that,
0: okay,
1: between a replacement and a refund. But this laptop started flaking after that 6 month period. Oh. That was the distinction. So it was the timing that was wrong. And so that was the takeout here is that if something you bought starts going a little bit wrong, don't wait. Immediately raise it within that 6 month period. Realize how golden that 6 months is, because after that you lose a lot of rights. In terms of demanding a refund or replacement, and as in this case, the supplier then wants to just keep saying, okay, well, it's our warranty, we'll honor it, and we're going to keep repairing it. So act fast within those 6 months.
0: Okay, and the minute you see something start going wrong, also start documenting and putting things in writing and making sure you have a paper trail to follow there. Okay, maybe let's take one more case study, Wendy, before we head some questions back Lee's way. This is the case of the funeral invoice.
1: Yes, I'm going to go very quickly through this one, but essentially a family paid a funeral parlor for services and items either never provided according to them or billed twice. They only picked up the problems at the funeral itself. And of course the parlor, when approached by the CGSO mediators, adjudicators, said denied it all. And the lesson here is that the family, I mean, you're burying a loved one, they weren't thinking of getting evidence. And without videos or photographs of the missing services or items that they claimed weren't there, there was no proof. And so the Ombuds Office couldn't rule in favor of the consumer because there was no evidence to back up their claim. So the delivery is that you need to protect yourself by gathering evidence of you know, suppliers giving you substandard or missing, you know, not giving you what you paid for. And also you need to have that evidence against a detailed invoice. So when someone's providing you with a service, don't just let them say, you know, tablecloths. Let there be a description of the tablecloth so that you have something to hold them to
0: if they don't deliver.
1: You don't get what you know. I think a lot of us are very comfortable with verbal agreements, but when it comes to a dispute, there's no evidence of that. So especially with functions, there's so many degrees of quality that could be delivered. So insist on everything being exquisitely detailed in the invoice so that you have your proof of what you were told you were going to be getting for your money.
0: Okay. Thanks for that, Wendy. All right. So let's move away from the case studies now. And I know you've got a couple of questions you want to put directly to Lee. And just to remind listeners, and for the sake of anybody who's come in midway, the second voice you're hearing this afternoon over the Zoom call belongs to Lee Sabrathi, who is the Consumer Goods and Services Ombud, whose office released its annual report this morning. And Wendy, I'm going to hand over to you to put a couple of questions to Lee directly.
1: Sure. So we heard that the online shopping complaints were the largest category, which is probably no surprise. I want to ask you, do you get complaints? Well, first of all, the first question I want to ask you is about how online shopping has grown, whether you want to compare it to 2 years ago, COVID years, so just to put the context there. And then secondly, I'd like you to talk to something that's come up for us and that we've discussed on the show, and I think it's worth repeating because it's so common. A lot of these online retailers have in their terms and conditions a clause that says if you bought this item on sale, you have no right of return. That's the 7-day cooling off period, which is shocking to me, given how many of these sites have permanent sales, or else tempt you with a 10% off first purchase, and then according to their terms and conditions, they're saying if it doesn't fit, if it's the wrong color, whatever, you having not seen it before you bought it, you don't have a right of return.
2: Yeah. So number one, to address your question, Wendy, is that we've seen a proliferation of online consumer complaints. I mean, just post-COVID, and apologies for going back to COVID, but we have to use it as a reference. We saw a 66% spike in that year of digitization, consumers using online services. The CGSO themselves jumped from 2% PIPA in that year to 35% the following year. So that shows you the massive jump. So we are dealing with the digital consumer. With regards to the other matter, it's that the terms and conditions, and like I said this before, is that it cannot be in violation of prescriptive law. We have ECTA, we have the Consumer Protection Act. Now, many consumers may think these are two separate acts, but we use them collectively to deliver on reasonableness, to deliver on fairness. So in essence, if the acts don't provide allow a provider to put a clause in there saying that we will not return goods on sale, we have to test it against the legislation. And I haven't come across legislation that says that if it's on sale, you can't return it unless Section 56, I think subsection 55, subsection 6, I think, says that there are certain conditions, in the sense that if I bring the condition of the goods to you beforehand, and if you appreciate the fact that this good may be a slightly defective to a certain degree, it's all about disclosure, then of course your rights will be limited. But having blanket no refund policies, having blanket no return policies, if it is in violation of the Act, your ombud would be quite strong in the recommendation to make sure that the consumer is given the relief and the supplier corrects their terms and conditions accordingly.
0: Okay.
1: So yeah, I've tackled I think at least three of these retailers. I don't know whether they were doing it in ignorance or on purpose to deny their customers the right of return, because that's the downside for online retailers, is that people have the right to return goods, right, if they don't fit or whatever, for no particular, they can just change their minds. But they all said, oh, we didn't realize, and they changed their terms and conditions. So if you see that as an online shopper, check the terms and conditions. And if you see no return on sale items, I would urge you to tackle them on it and say that's not in keeping with consumer law. I mean, it's the electronic transactions Electronic Communications and Transactions Act. But just say it's illegal, because, I mean, things change when lots of consumers stand up for themselves.
0: Yeah. And Wendy, as you've rightly said before, if they're prepared to play fast and loose with that clause, then what else are they going to be playing fast and loose with when it comes to your right of return, etc.? So be mindful. Obviously, as you could say, make allowances for the fact that maybe once the first time it can be ignorance, but if you continue to see that clause being thrown at you, it's a red flag. You also wanted to ask Lee about some gaps between the CPA and the ECT.
1: And your previous answer sort of leads us very nicely into this question, and it came up in the release of the report. There are gaps between the CPA and the ECT Act that governs online shopping. Your office has gone to the NCC and to the DTIC with a joint position paper, which I only learned about today. What are you actually asking for in the interests of protecting the consumer?
2: No, 100%. And I think we have to look at this within the context of when were these pieces of legislation drafted. We're talking about 2010, we're talking about 2002. This was before any real sort of online or AI as we're seeing it today. And I think the important thing to remember is that prescriptive law, especially these acts, while they may establish, this expectations and certain constructs, we can't apply it. We have to apply it in a purposive way, which means that we have to look at where are the gaps, but then apply how can we correct those gaps. So part of that e-commerce paper, Wendy, will share it with you later today. It addresses some of the practical gaps that we are seeing and some of the interventions that we have to apply to almost fill in those gaps. And it would assist us if that can be then embedded into law. So it helps the dispute resolution process flow along. And it's quite natural with any piece of legislation, you are going to have gaps. It is going to outgrow, I guess, the climate, which is why we get the opportunity to amend these regulations. Things like, for example, is the 7-day cooling off and 5-day cooling off period still relevant? are things like the terms and conditions according to, are the types of products that are excluded from the return in terms of EXA,
1: yes.
2: Is it still current and prevalent?
1: Can you name some of them?
2: So some of the things at the moment includes things like accommodation, things like CDs and food that you purchase. So they are the whole list of them is in section 42 of ECTA. However, like I'm saying, one needs to go back and ask, is it still relevant today, especially with the types of goods that's being offered to consumer with instant purchasing power in the consumer's hands.
0: Interesting. Yeah.
1: Definitely something for me to follow up on. I wasn't aware that was happening, so I look forward to diving into that one. Okay, and this is the last question for Lee. It's one that, well, actually, probably two questions. Let's see if we've got time. So almost one out of five cases of consumer complaints, you have to essentially tell them that you couldn't help them and refer, give them a termination notice and refer them to the National Consumer Commission because the supplier is not coming to the party.
2: Sure.
1: So this, just for a bit of context, the CGSO has members which actually fund, members being the suppliers that fund the whole operation, but they don't, if you complain about a company that's not a member of the CGSO, they don't, they take it up anyway. It's not like they will exclude, they will say we can't help you because that shop is, that company's not a member. But what happens to those? Is that termination rate where you just can't proceed because you're offering a mediation service,
2: sure,
1: and the other party's not coming? How do you feel about that? Is it something that bothers you? And do you as an ombuds office have a strategy to try and deal with that?
2: Definitely. I mean, you asked me how I feel. It actually breaks my heart, to be quite honest with you. It's because, I mean, this is 13% of complaints that consumers can't receive practical relief simply because a supplier is intentionally choosing to ignore a process which they by law are compelled to. It's not a choice. They are compelled to comply. This was in 2021, I'm sure you'd remember the Voltex case where we took, there was a declaration order by court whereby it says the consumer goods and services ombud is necessary. All goods and services suppliers have to participate. And what I can say, and this is a clarion call upon all suppliers, it is in your best interest to comply, to serve the consumers, because it not only adds trust to your brand, it prevents a hefty fine being charged on you should the National Consumer Commission take you to the National Consumer Tribunal. That is not a place you want to be. It's because that then affects your reputation. So yes, it is disappointing, Wendy. We try our best efforts to get responses, but like with any mediation, we require two parties to dance or to play the tango, so to speak, and we can't do it without a party assisting us. So yes, once again, please assist us, comply with the code so that we can provide

0: strikes me that if we asked companies, looked for it, and then asked them why they weren't, because I'd certainly want to feel more comfortable doing business with a company that chosen to participate in the Orbit scheme, because it follows that they're going to engage and be more responsive. So is there some kind of searchable list that we can find? Okay.
1: So on the consumer goods and services website, we have a list of suppliers. And I like what Wendy says in the sense that as a consumer, you assist us from the consumer protection framework by doing your due diligence. And it ties in with the funeral service dispute that we had, is
0: Sure.
1: that if you set the conditions, the preconditions for your expectations, and you follow that up with the photos and everything else, there's a beautiful term that's known as social sanction when it comes to businesses. Businesses have a legal requirement to exist, but they also have a social acceptance. And we determine that social acceptance by consumers taking the stand to call out suppliers when they fall short. For example, why are you not registered with the CGSO? Is it in your best interest? Should I even transact with you? Is because am I protected as a consumer? This is how we start to be proactive consumers and therefore make the system robust and try to augment it as much as we can.
2: That's a fantastic note on which to wrap
0: Thank
2: up the conversation, Lee. And just for those who are asking already, that website, am I correct in saying it's cgso.org.za?
1: That is correct, Papa, 100%.
2: Wonderful to have you with us this afternoon, Lee Sabathi. Thank you so much, our Consumer Goods and Services Ombud. That website again is cgso.org.za. And Wendy, thank you so much for attending the launch and giving us all of that news and latest stats and info hot off the press, as it were. Great to have you with us today.
0: Lovely. Thanks, Pippa.
2: We'll chat again next week. Wendy Nola, our consumer journalist and activist. And a reminder that if you want to bring a case her way, the best thing to do is to go to her website, which is wendynola.co.za, spelled KNOWLER, wendynola.co.za.
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2: A quick traffic update in from our listener, Andre. Let's take a listen.
6: A truck has lost its trailer on the off-ramp from the N1. The Maitland off-ramp from the M1 onto the M5.
2: Andre, thank you for that. We'll pass that on to the traffic desk to add to their reports as well, but appreciate the tip-off for those already on the roads. And then I think we can squeeze in, I gather it is consumer-related, but it's a shout of praise for somebody. So let's end on a positive note. Let's take a listen to Julie's message.
7: Hi, Pippa. I just wanted to give a good story. I know people always complain about things when they have items under warranty and get sent away. But this was a really wonderful ending.

0: to a story which I just wanted to share. I bought a Beko stove from Tafelberg Furnishes in Somerset West last year, November, obviously under warranty, and it gave a terrible noise one day and sounded like a bearing in the fan had gone. And I thought, oh my goodness, now we're in for something. I immediately phoned Tafelberg, got put through to a very nice lady in the service department who took all my details, asked me to send through a compliance certificate because it's gas hob and electric oven. 2 days later, a gentleman arrived. He had a good look at the stove. He adjusted the fan. He couldn't see any major problem, but he adjusted it. He helped me with a few questions that I had about the stove. He came and he was really, really good. And he left. And the following day, I had a call back from the lady at Tafelberg. Had somebody been? Had someone repaired it? How did I feel? Was I happy? And I just thought that deserved a real pat on the back because one normally goes through so much strife and call centers. And yeah, this was just such a good story. So I just wanted to share it with you. I'm Julie and I live in Villiersdorp in the Western Cape. Thank you.
1: Julie, thank you so much. As Wendy often says, it's too infrequent that we get those positive stories shared with us, so we really appreciate it. Bravo to Tafelberg, and in fact, that's the second pat on the back of that sort that we've heard for Tafelberg Furnishes in the last few weeks. So clearly somebody is leading from the front when it comes to their customer service. Well done, and Julie, thanks for sharing. On tomorrow's edition of the show, we're talking organ donation. We will spend some time in the garden with Cherise, and we'll be joined by a professional declutterer who's going to help us prepare for a proper spring clean.
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4: More questionable evidence related to the suspended police minister, and an interior designer testifies in the corruption trial of a former defense minister. Good afternoon, I'm Wesley Peterson. The Madlanga Commission has heard details of an alleged meeting between former IDAC head Andrea Johnson and suspended police minister Senzo Mtunu. It apparently took place at Mtunu's home in January last year, in the presence of the minister's then chief of staff, Cedric Nkabinde. IDAC prosecutor Drushanta Ramsamy has today told the inquiry that during the meeting, Mtunu indicated he wanted to clean up crime intelligence. At the time, IDAC was investigating allegations that crime intelligence had allowed the Political Killings Task Team to abuse the Secret Services slush fund. Alpha Ramushwana has more.
5: Former IDAC head Andrea Johnson initially denied ever meeting suspended police minister Senzo Mtunu. However, after the Madlanga Commission confronted her with evidence, Johnson acknowledged that the two had met once, but nothing of substance was discussed. But IDAC prosecutor Drushanta Ramsamy has painted a different picture, saying Johnson told IDAC staff members she had met Mtunu again during the third week of January 2025. She took the commission through what she says was discussed during Mtunu and Johnson's second meeting.
6: She said, Advocate Johnson said to the team, the minister wants to clean up SAPS. He wants us to help him clean up SAPS. Crime intelligence in specifically.
5: Mkunu will return to the commission when it enters part three of its inquiry. Alpha Ramshwana, Eyewitness News, Pretoria.
4: A state witness in the corruption trial of former Defence Minister Nosiviwe Mapisa Nqakula says she was promised payment from the accused pension payout. Nomsa Shabangu is an interior designer who did the renovations and decorations at the minister's Bruma house. Mapisa Nqakula is facing 12 counts of corruption and one of money laundering for allegedly soliciting 4.5 million rand in bribes from defense contractor Nombasa Nsondwa Ndlovu. Khomotsu Modise has more.
7: Nomsa Shabangu testified yesterday that she was paid between 1.7 and 1.8 million rand, mostly in cash, between 2019 and 2020 to buy building supplies and furniture for Nosivira Mapisa Ngakula's house. Under cross-examination, she clarified that she made some of the purchases with the former defense minister's card, saying she never used the money in the card for her own payment. Today, under cross-examination, Shabangu confirmed that she'd often have to wait for the former minister to be paid on the 15th of each month for her to be paid for her services. Shabangu has testified that Mapisa Ngakula still owes her 200,000 rand for her interior design services. She says the former minister promised to pay her when she goes on retirement in 2021, but she ended up being appointed Speaker of Parliament and did not retire. Khomza Modise, Eyewitness News at the Pretoria High Court.
4: President Cyril Ramaphosa intends to oppose applications for leave to appeal the interdict he was granted in the Western Cape High Court last month to delay public hearings in Parliament's impeachment inquiry against him. In an affidavit filed with the Constitutional Court, Ramaphosa says the applications filed by the Impeachment Committee, the EFF, the ATM and the MKP are misguided and lack merit. Ramaphosa says nothing will be lost in Parliament waiting for the outcome of the next step in his legal challenge against the impeachment process. Next month, the High Court is due to consider the lawfulness of the report that has given rise to the inquiry into the President's conduct following the theft of $580,000 in cash from his Palapala game farm in Limpopo in 2020. Ramaphosa says the applicants have made no case for direct access to the Constitutional Court to hear their appeal and their applications are not urgent. At the same time, Parliament's Impeachment Committee has engaged in heated debate on what would be considered sufficient evidence to determine whether Ramaphosa misconducted himself. The ANC suggests the committee may decide not to proceed with a full-blown inquiry once it's reviewed the evidence before it, but this has been dismissed by the EFF, which says the Section 89 process is already well underway. The committee has now agreed to adopt a parliamentary legal opinion that advises the constitution and the law guided on determining the standard of proof. Lindsay Dentlinger takes a look.
8: Parliament's legal advisers have recommended the committee follow the process of the Section 194 inquiry, which considered the impeachment of former public protector Busisiwe Mkhwebane in 2022, in deciding on the charges President Ramaphosa is facing. But ANC MP Faith Mutambi has questioned whether the bar is clear enough.
9: What is the standard of proof to establish sufficiency of evidence according to the principle of legality?
8: Action SA's Athol Trollope said he believed the balance of probability should be the standard and reminded his colleagues that the inquiry is not a court of law, nor would it be the final arbiter on the matter.
10: We must apply the law, we must listen to the evidence, and based on the evidence that we hear, and based on the balance of probability as opposed to beyond reasonable doubt.
8: MKP Parliamentary Leader John Schlope said the terms of reference for the inquiry need to include clear and specific definitions for the test that will be used to assess the evidence. Lindsay Dentlinger, Eyewitness News, Parliament.
4: Finance Minister Enoch Godongwana maintains investigations into Public Investment Corporation CEO Patrick Dlamini must be undertaken by an independent institution. Godongwana has been discussing Dlamini's reinstatement to the PIC following a Gauteng High Court ruling. Dlamini had approached the court following his suspension last month by the now dissolved PIC board. The CEO is accused of mishandling investigations into the PIC's dealings with Acapulco Trade and Investment and its multi-million rand stake in the Lanseria Airport. Dlamini allegedly instituted a forensic review of the matter without the board's approval. Godongwana has backed investigations into Dlamini, but is cautioned over how the probe must be handled.
11: An investigation which is done by people who are subjective cannot be correct. I've always maintained a view that Sapere Dlamini must not be investigated by the same people who are making allegations against him. It must be investigated by an independent institution.
4: And South Africa's High Commissioner to India, Anil Suklal, has been recalled to Pretoria following recent pictures of him at an event with one of the Gupta brothers. In June this year, Suklal, along with RJ Gupta and former President Jacob Zuma, were seen together attending a religious ceremony at a Hindu temple in Haridwar, north of India. RJ is one of the suspected masterminds behind the state capture era, which took place when Zuma was president. At a media briefing in Pretoria today, International Relations Minister Ronald Lamola says the department is taking the matter seriously.
12: We confirm that High Commissioner Anik Sukla has been recalled to the headquarters for further consultations. We have also submitted the recommendations to Parliament and to the Presidency to consider a new framework for protocol and diplomatic support to former presidents and former deputy president during international travel.
4: Gold's at $4,186.65 an ounce, the rand 16.37 to the dollar, 22.05 to the pound, 18.90 to the euro. Brent crude's $80.42 a barrel. In traffic, a stationary vehicle on the N2 inbound after Jan Smuts, the left lane is obstructed. On the N1 outbound ramp to the M5 southbound, a truck is overturned. In Steenberg at Steenberg Road and Aiken Road, we have an accident. In Bellville at Voortrekker Road eastbound before Durban Road, another crash. Nelson Mandela Boulevard outbound has traffic slowing down at Browning Road. The M3 South is congested between UCT and Newlands Avenue, and the M5 North is backed up at Barkley Road. Cape Town weather tomorrow, a 60% chance of light rain with a gentle southeaster, a low of 12 and a high of 15. The top story this hour, the Madlanga Commission has heard details of an alleged meeting between former IDAC head Andrea Johnson and suspended police minister Senzo Mqunu.
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13: 11 minutes past 3 o'clock on Wednesday, the 4th of August. A very good afternoon from John Matham. I'm going to be talking to Rob Quintas of the city relatively soon about a revised travel demand management strategy. Think fewer parking bays, think more expensive parking bays, think more taxi lanes, think carpooling lanes, and maybe down the road, ha ha ha, excuse the bad pun, think tolling during particularly congested times. And then after the news, I will talk to Haitham Matar, the International Hotel Group Managing Director and owner, a very senior executive in the group that is officially reopening an iconic Cape Town hotel, the Table Bay. There'll be plenty of opportunity for you to have your say on what you hear and what you would rather we talk about via 021-446-0567. Email johnm@capetalk.co.za and WhatsApp us on 072-567-1567.
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13: I must be careful not to sound defensive now, okay? I'm not sounding defensive. But Leroy has written to say it's the 5th of August, and indeed is the 5th of August, and I'm looking daggers at my producers, who have given me a piece of paper that says the 4th of August, which I should know. I know it's the 5th of August, so I shouldn't have read it as the 4th of August, but I always wonder why people feel it necessary to correct me. It's clearly wrong. So if I say it's 20 to 5 when it's 20 to 4, clearly I'm wrong. But I'm live on radio for 3 hours a day. In that time, I make mistakes about time and other things. But there's always a few who feel the need to correct me. But thank you for correcting me. I stand corrected, and I was correctable. I don't know if you have watched Advocate Drushanka Ramsamy giving testimony at the Madlanga Commission of Inquiry. I haven't listened to her, but I watch her. I'm in love with her. She is so expressive. George, I mean, have a look when she's testifying. Her facial expressions, she's moving her head around and she's, and she's thinking, very obviously thinking, and her hands are going all over the place and she's just, you know, it's such a difference to who was it who sat there wiping the sweat away from his face during the fire pool hearings. It's almost as if she's, I don't know, she's doing some kind of comedy podcast, except she's talking about some really, really, really serious stuff. And I have been wondering what Andrea Johnson and crime intelligence and those charges are all about. I mean, it's becoming increasingly clear, and it's going to be very difficult to come up with a counter argument, that she did do things wrong and encouraged others with their active or passive connivance to do wrong as well when it came to Dumisani Khumalo, the head of crime intelligence, and the charges that were furred against him and Brigadier Nokwe and so on. And I've been wondering about how she might explain this away. And I think if she had gone, if she'd thought ahead, and if she had thought, you know what, I'm not going to get away with this. There are people who are going to come and testify before the commission, and they are going to gainsay what I have said. They're going to say that what I have said is wrong, and they are going to show me to be a prevaricator at best and an outright liar at even worse. So time for me to fess up. Time for me to say, I accept now that almost all of what I did in relation to the crime intelligence cases while head of IDAC was wrong. My motivation was pure. I believed, as I believe now, and as many people both in and outside of the securities believe, that intelligence services in South Africa are running amok. They're out of control. They're not being properly managed. They are not being properly supervised. They just get away, probably, literally, with murder. And so I wanted to shake them up. I wanted to take them down. I wanted to shake the tree and have the rotten apples fall to the floor. And I used means outside of what I legally should have used. And I deeply regret that. And I will take the consequences of what came my way. I wonder how that would have been received, if that's what she'd gone in front of the commission and said. We'll never know.
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14: Good afternoon, John. Lots happening on our roads this afternoon. There's currently a stationary vehicle on the N2 inbound. That's after Jan Smuts. That left lane is obstructed. And then on the N1 outbound ramp to the M5 south, a truck overturned. That left lane is obstructed. And that's causing delays leaving the city this afternoon. And in Bellville at Voortrekker Road eastbound, that's before Durban Road, there's also been an accident there. And on Philip Kosana Drive inbound, a vehicle overturned. Officials are on scene. If you are leaving the city on Nelson Mandela Boulevard outbound, traffic is already backed up from Rudderblom Road, the M5 North, that's slow moving at Berkeley Road, and traffic lights are faulty in Philippi at the R300 and Jake's Carvel Drive, as well as in Durbanville at Fagerboom Street and Durbanville Avenue. I'm Justine Rinquist, and I'll have more EWN traffic in 20 minutes.
3: 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Weather.
13: There was supposed to have been rain earlier today. I wasn't in any area where there was significant rain, and it hadn't started raining by the time I got to the office before 1 o'clock. But if I look towards the mountain now, it does look as if it might be raining now, even though, according to the forecast, it is supposed to have cleared up by now. Be that as it may, tomorrow, which is the 6th of August, there is a 60% possibility of 10 millimetres of rain in the first sort of third to 40% of the day, after which cloudy and then partly cloudy. And other forecasts also reckon about 10 millimetres of rain. So I think we can expect a fairly wet Wednesday morning, Thursday morning at least. The winds moderate and northwesterly, becoming light and south-southeasterly. Then Friday, it still looks as if it is going to be a dry day. I'm talking to John Dobson about the Stormers against the All Blacks game at the DHL Stadium that Friday evening. And the temperature when they run onto the field will probably be about 13 or 14. There won't be any rain. The wind will hardly be blowing. What wind there will be from the southeast, and it's unlikely to affect any of the kicks out of hand or the field kicks. Saturday, 9 to 16, with a chance of rain from sort of mid to late afternoon, a 30% probability of again 10 millimetres, who obviously does the rain forecasts at Weather SA, heard my criticism, or my tongue-in-the-cheek remarks yesterday. And the wind southwesterly turning westerly, but not blowing terribly hard at all. And then on Sunday, it's 9 to 14, with rain showers throughout the day, 60% chance of 5 millimetres of rain. So we could, between now and the end of Sunday, have something close to 30, 35 millimetres of rain. The winds on Sunday are moderate and southeasterly, turning fresh and southeasterly from afternoon.
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2: This is John Matham on Afternoon Drive.
13: 19 minutes now past 3 o'clock. Rob Quintus, the MEC for Mobility, is with us now via Zoom. And the council has approved a revised travel demand management strategy. The idea is aimed at changing when, where and how people travel, particularly into the CBD during peak hours. Rob, a very, very good afternoon.
15: A very good afternoon to you, John, and all your listeners. Thanks for having me.
13: Great pleasure, and such an important topic for so many of our listeners who so often find themselves in traffic in and out of the city at peak times that drive one to the edge of distraction. There's a lot of stuff in this, reducing the convenience and affordability of parking in congested areas, increasing to reflect commercial rates, considering a levy on private employees' parking bays provided by CBD property owners, employers encouraged to replace free staff parking with a cash travel allowance, greater priority to vehicles carrying more passengers, dedicated lanes for buses and minibus taxis, carpool lanes, possible toll lanes for high occupancy vehicles. There's a lot that is being planned. Is anything, I was going to say at risk, but that's the wrong way of putting it. Is anything likely to happen fairly soon?
15: Okay, so I think before I even dive into what's happening soon, I want to approach what is not going to be happening soon, to alleviate many of the listeners' concerns or possible misinformation that's out there, John. So in terms of congestion taxes and monetary sort of punitive measures for bringing a vehicle in at peak hours or even into the CBD at all, we are nowhere near ready in that. And it states very clearly in this revised travel demand management plan that the stars need to be aligned perfectly before we can even consider this. And, you know, we need to ensure public transport is working to the way that people feel confident. And also there's no legislation that allows for it. But, of course, we are including it as, you know, what is our plans going forward in the immediate, short and the longer term.
13: Okay, point taken, but because I have limited time, can we focus on what might well happen in the near future?
15: Okay. Yep. So very near future, we're going to see considerable public transport benefits for those using MyCity with the southeast corridor expansion of that service. So we're going to be able to see a lot of people using a dedicated lane, largely dedicated lane trunk routes for that high occupancy mode of transport with our new fleets, to be able to get to the other economic hubs of the city, which includes Claremont and Wynberg. So it's not just Cape Town. That is Cape Town's TBD that gets in a lot of people. There's a lot of economic drivers in those two nodes as well, which are going to benefit very imminently from a really fantastic form of public transport. We're also looking at some other implementations, such as congestion relief programs.
13: What does that mean? I mean, that's a bureaucratic phrase. What does it mean?
15: So we've got on the cards for this financial year, we're looking at various corridors that we are wanting to do as either road diet changes, which means adding in additional lanes, adding in additional turns, which are all going to be small, quicker wins that allow for traffic to move better in and out of our congested areas. So we'll be communicating, all of it has been spoken about previously in terms of some areas where we've completed some of those, but we'll be talking in detail as we go closer with the announcements as to the exact locations of some of those very choked arterials or intersections that we are wanting to move people speedily along with.
13: You and so, I have spoken about the M3 northwards, the extra lane between Rhodes Avenue and Upper Hillwood Drive, and we've talked about changing pedestrian crossings and signalized intersections and so on.
15: Correct.
13: The thing you're talking about for other areas of the...
15: Absolutely. One of them, we're also looking at some of the northern suburbs. So we'll be looking at the Voortrekker Road corridor as an example as well. So, you know, those are all imminent projects that we'll be looking at getting to grips with in this current financial year, which has just started and ends in 30th of June next year. And then, of course, we are looking at engaging provincial government. The preliminary discussions have already happened about outbound lanes on the N2 for high occupancy vehicles as well. Finding a way to get the sort of taxis moving out so that we can minimize congestion with peak. We have already implemented, I think you did interview me before, possibly it was Leicester, on our outbound red lanes for the MyCity going out into the Western Corridor of the city out to Atlantis and the afternoon peak. So we'll be looking at innovative ways to minimize impact, minimize congestion, but at the without making major roadwork adjustments, and then finding ways to encourage people to get into higher occupancy vehicles, so that, you know, we currently have about 1.6 people per vehicle, private vehicle, as 1.6 people driving into the CBD every single day and out every single day. So it's about encouraging people to start carpooling.
13: Is a lane for people who are carpooling? I mean, I don't know how you monitor who's carpooling and who's not, and how you enforce whatever regulations you put in place. But is that something that reasonably practically might happen in the next 5 years? Or is that something still very much on the drawing board to be further discussed?
15: It is on the drawing board, but it's not something that is necessarily unachievable in 5 years, John.
13: Okay.
15: I think the technologies that are available already, there are various apps that are already in play from the private sector, which allow for that kind of carpooling, shared Uber type of arrangements. So it's about onboarding all of that into a system, whether it be recognized number plates that would be able to then use the higher occupancy vehicle lanes on the highways coming in so that they don't get a fine because they're moving multiple people in one shared vehicle. So there are, you know, the technologies are available. It's a case of bringing those into a comprehensive system. You know, that is certainly the type of thing we're working towards in making sure that we don't see that 1.6 passengers per vehicle coming in at a snail's pace on the N2 and on the M3 every single morning.
13: And what about the thing I started with, because that was in at the start of the notes that I was given for this interview, reducing the convenience and affordability of parking in congested areas. So take the worst areas of Cape Town, and instead of adding more parking, add less parking and charge more for the parking that you do have. Because I'm very cynical about driver behavior. I just go, instead of having cars double parked along street, you'll have cars triple parked along street. You're not going to solve the problem.
15: Yeah. So, like, I think once again, you know, there's not paid parking everywhere. That paid parking is really along our high density commercial nodes. You must remember that the businesses that are there, John, are one of the larger advocates for that paid parking, because, you know, they need to turn over their turnover of parking for their customers to get access, whether it's a pharmacy or whatever it might be, doctor's appointments. So, and by doing so, those that are able have access to public transport, that carpooling, you know, as an incentive, if they don't want to drive 1.6 persons per vehicle into the city and then have to park on public parking, you know, that we kind of creating that that incentive to either move into the more shared or public form of transport. And also, you know, many of the paid parking lots and staff parking is available in many, many buildings. So this really is just to keep that turnover of vehicles moving to the CBD, as opposed to locking into a parking bay and staying there for hours on end, which is very disruptive for your small and medium enterprise businesses when they're not going to be able to have that access for their base. Remember, the parking is not 24/7. Come the 5 o'clock on the weekday, the parking remains open until the morning for free use and long parking. So it really is to keep that movement happening within the CB, within the various CBD nodes, whether it be Claremont, Bellville, or the City of Cape Town and Sea Point, etc.
13: And then Daniel says, retransport in the City of Cape Town, can't they use positive encouragement instead of penalty negative? And to me, at least part of what you're doing is positive encouragement. If we provide a carpool-only lane, then you will be encouraged to use it because you will get into town quicker than the people who are sitting by themselves or with only one person next to them in one of the more crowded lanes. And of course, there's suspicion that people will just ignore these things and won't pay the fines because that's the way we roll in the city. But there is, and your intention, and people might want it to be quicker, but these things can move only as quickly as they can move. The rollout of the My City Bus to other areas, you're encouraging people to use public transport so they don't have the hassle of, and then they move along dedicated bus lanes, and so they are not sitting in cars,
15: correct,
13: and,
15: correct.
13: And having to find parking.
15: Yeah, you can work on your laptop while you're in the rush hour.
13: Yeah, so I think you are trying to use positive encouragement, but given driver behavior, as we see it daily, hourly, every minute on the roads of Cape Town, some negative encouragement is also necessary, I think, Rob.
15: I certainly think that enforcement of poor behavior is imperative in terms of upholding the rule of law, and it just makes everything work better if people drive according to the rules of the road. So I don't want to climb into JP Smith's space here, but the recently gazetted amendments to the traffic bylaw for the City of Cape Town certainly are going to be that. So I provide the carrot in terms of efficient public transport and the promotion of new ways to travel. I have their own rewards. And I think, JP and his team are looking at being the enforcement wing in terms of the stick for those that don't. That means driving in a high occupancy lane in your 1.6 occupied vehicle could result in your vehicle getting impounded.
13: I don't want to be too late for news. I'm going to be a little bit late for news, but somebody wants to be anonymous, coward, wants to know if any of the MAKO members currently carpool into the city. If not, why aren't you practicing what you preach?
15: Because we don't all necessarily live in the same area, so that might become difficult. We're not a neighborhood moving into the CBD together where we all live a few streets away. We're quite spread across the city. So I think that is just a practical difficulty that's there. But some of us do cycle into work when the weather allows and when our diary doesn't require us to use our own vehicles to travel maybe after hours after work straight from the Civic, depending on public meetings. So there are a couple of us that do actually walk. I know the MMC for Community Service and Health most mornings actually walks into the Civic Centre because she lives right within on the CBD edge. I cycle in when weather and diary allows for me to do so. So a couple of us are doing that already.
13: I believe the mayor uses a skateboard. Thank you very, very much. No, that's not true. I made that up. Thank you very, very much to Rob Quintas for making time for us, the MMC for Mobility. John, a guy in the USA made the headlines when he was pulled off in the carpool lane. He had a blow-up doll strapped in the passenger seat. And he said that was because he was trying to avoid paying the non-carpool. He had another reason for that. I saw his face. It is 29 minutes now to 4 o'clock, and Wesley Peterson has the latest eyewitness news. Wesley, the president has made an argument for the Expropriation Act, the act that's being challenged in court this week.
4: Yes, John, lawyers for President Cyril Ramaphosa have today told judges in the Western Cape High Court the Expropriation Act gives effect to land reform measures already envisaged in the Constitution. The president's legal team is responding to arguments opposing the legislation from AfriForum, the DA, Vaderland Stichting and the Institute of Race Relations. Carlo Peterson has details.
16: Senior counsel for President Cyril Ramaphosa, Advocate Ngwako Mayaneche, today told the court that land reform is essential to advancing equality, dignity and social justice in the country. He argued the Constitution already allows judges to determine what compensation is just and equitable in each case, and that in certain circumstances this could include nil compensation.
17: It may be just and equitable for nil compensation to be paid where land is expropriated in the public interest, that is for land reform basically, having regard to all relevant circumstances.
16: The presidency maintains the new Expropriation Act simply aligns expropriation law with constitutional provisions and replaces the outdated 1975 legislation. Carlo Peterson, Eyewitness News.
4: The National Shelter Movement says the inclusion of civil society representatives in the Gender-Based Violence and Femicide Council will enhance its effectiveness. President Cyril Ramaphosa on Friday announced the appointment of 7 members. Board Chairperson of the National Shelter Movement, Diane Masawe, says while the establishment of the council is long overdue, it marks an important milestone in South Africa's fight against GBVF.
18: The inclusion of civil society is very important because organizations working directly with survivors will bring practical knowledge on what is happening in communities. Their experiences help to ensure that the national decisions are informed by evidence, lived realities, and the voices of those most affected.
4: Women for Change's Merlies Jogiat says the council appointments could have been a major step in combating violence had it happened 6 years ago, as was planned.
19: I would say that the council being appointed initially would have been a positive step if it was done 6 years ago, as it was supposed to after the NSP was released. At the moment, we have no structural understanding of how it's going to function.
4: A Mitchells Plain police officer has been arrested on charges of corruption, kidnapping and intimidation. The 25-year-old constable was apprehended today following an investigation into an incident in Tafelsig last month. Police spokesperson Frederick Van Wyk says the officer and another member had allegedly arrested a man despite not finding any drugs or firearms and demanded money from his family to secure his release.
18: The inclusion of civil society is very...
20: When the family members contacted the members to inquire the reason for the arrest, a payment was requested for his release. The family could only manage half of the requested money, to which the members agreed to accept. This conversation was recorded, the money was delivered, and the mail released.
4: The second officer involved is currently out of the province and has been instructed to hand himself over when he returns. The Table Mountain Aerial Cableway Company says it's lost half a day of maintenance work because of a fire on the mountain on Sunday. The popular tourist attraction has been closed since the 27th of July for its annual maintenance program. A team of 4 Swiss technicians have joined the project to assist with the specialized maintenance that includes replacing the 2 1.2-kilometer-long cables that carry the cable car up and down the mountain. Camre Clark was there.
21: 2 Swiss technicians make their way to the summit, secured by ropes and harnesses attached to the upper track ropes. As they climb, they carefully feed the new 34mm steel cables manufactured in Switzerland through the system. Below them, volunteer wildfire crew members stand watch over the scorched earth and burnt vegetation, monitoring the area for any flare-ups while the maintenance work continues. Technical manager Andres de Fris says the fire was just meters away from the lower cable station building.
22: It was literally 3 meters from the building, 3-4 meters from the building. The guys fought the fire back and they pushed it over the top.
21: The cableway is set to reopen on Monday, the 10th of August, but DeFris says this is weather dependent. Camre Clark, Eyewitness News at the Table Mountain Aerial Cableway.
4: And studies have found climate change has driven butterflies to find new habitats. Researchers found that nearly 80% of the reported shifts in geographic ranges where butterflies were associated with climate change and extreme weather events. The experts say this is good news as it proves that butterfly species are capable of migrating and shifting their range to adapt to changes. The study in Nature Ecology and Evolution is considered one of the most comprehensive to date on how butterfly distributions are changing. More than 1,000 species across 105 countries and territories were assessed. Cape Town weather tomorrow, a 60% chance of light rain with a light southeaster, a low of 12 and a high of 15. The top story this hour, lawyers for President Cyril Ramaphosa have today told judges in the Western Cape High Court the Expropriation Act gives effect to land reform measures already envisaged in the Constitution.
13: Daniela says, wonder if the parliamentarians carpool to work from Pelican Park. Oh, no, no need to. Seats are empty on most days. Dion says, I'm sure most drivers could use those make-o excuses for not carpooling. Yeah, I mean, I don't know whether the suggestion was that the councillors should carpool, the MAKO members and so on. But I do think there is a case to be made for the MAKO members and councillors when they are not cycling or walking to work, to set up a carpooling and to say to the people in their department, if they're with solid waste or wherever, I have space in my car and I am willing on the days, and I will keep you in touch as to when I have space available and anybody would like a lift. And obviously, as Rob said, particularly once you get up to the elevated levels, you are doing a lot of out and about. And it may well be that you end up in Pelican Park and you live in Newlands, and you know, you can't carpool on a day like that. But I think it might be possible to set something up which shows that they are actually serious about this. There was another one. How about a sky train from the end of the M3 to the CBD along the Middle Manicky? Okay, that's pretty expensive. Lovely idea, and it certainly would be nice to zoot over the people stuck in slow-moving, not-moving traffic. And then from FM, everything but actually fix public transport. 2010, the car parks in the southern suburbs near train stations were always full because the trains actually worked and people used them. And that's why, FM, one of the things the city is trying to do is to get rail management devolved from Prasa Metrorail to the city, so they can fix the train system, which they believe they can do better than Prasa Metrorail is fixing the train system. And they are improving it. There's no doubt about that. But there's a long, long, long, long, long way to go to get back to the traffic volumes that were moved by train prior to probably it started getting really bad at and just before COVID. So you can't lay that at the foot of the city, however much you might want to.
14: EWN traffic. Happening now in Bulville at Footracker Road, just after Durban Road eastbound. Traffic is being diverted in Court Street. That's due to an accident. Both lanes are therefore closed. There's also a stationary vehicle out on the N2 inbound. That's after Jan Smuts. The left lane is obstructed there. And then on the N1 outbound ramp to the M5 south, a truck overturned. That left lane is obstructed. It's causing delays on all routes leaving the CBD this afternoon. And on Philip Hosana Drive inbound, there's currently a vehicle that overturned, so please approach with caution. If you are on Nelson Mandela Boulevard outbound, traffic is heavily backed up from Seoul Street, the M3 South. That's also congested between UCT and Newlands Avenue. And we also have roadworks on the N1 inbound. That's at the engine garage. That right lane is closed. I'm Justine Rehnquist, and I'll have more EWN traffic in 15 minutes.
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13: The Table Bay Hotel, absolutely a hospitality landmark in the city of Cape Town, opened by Nelson Mandela in 1997, so just about 30 years ago. And it is under new management. It officially opens this week, although it has been taking in people into the rooms and the restaurants for a while now, following an extensive refurbishment. The physical property is owned by the Waterfront, which is the PIC and Growth Point properties. But Sun International had the 25-year lease, and now I think Sun International is still involved in some way. But it is now officially under the ultimate control of the international group, the IHG Intercontinental, and it's now called Intercontinental Table Bay Cape Town by IHG. Not the sexiest title in the world, but it does what it says on the envelope. We're joined now by the IHG's Hotels and Resorts Managing Director for this part of the world, in town for the big event, Haitham Matar. Haitham, a very good afternoon and welcome to Cape Town.
5: Good afternoon, John. It may not be the sexiest title, but it is, and it does have the sexiest brands.
13: I did open that door for you, and I was hoping that you would walk through and say, it might not have a sexy title, but it's a really sexy hotel to visit and stay in. When the lease was up for taking over, Haitham, was, I guess, a kind of no-brainer to have a go at getting it, which you then did?
5: Oh, absolutely. And look, I mean, the V&A Waterfront opened the doors for us when we were looking to establish presence here in this sexy city, Cape Town. It's obviously the address. Table Bay has been the address, as you rightly mentioned, opened by Nelson Mandela over 30 years ago. And the fact that, you know, this is a landmark property and the Intercontinental brand, our hero brand, is really about location, location, location, John. So this was just a no-brainer partnership for us. And we were delighted to be a part of this new journey for this hotel. As you rightly said, it's almost brand new. It's gutted completely, a billion rand renovation. What a wonderful property, and I hope you have time to come out and see it.
13: Certainly would like to. So it, from the outside, from a distance, it looks like the old Table Bay Hotel, but inside it's an entirely new beast, is it?
5: Absolutely, yes, absolutely. I mean, this is a heritage hotel, and a lot of that legacy we had to make sure that we kept, especially on the bones of the hotel. It had really, really good bones. So, yes, the exterior looks, you know, the same very beautiful legacy hotel that you know. The interior is totally transformed. And you're bringing in and maintaining that sort of, you know, Cape Town look and feel, if you like, and the neighborhood that it lives in, but in a much more modern environment.
13: And how much do hotel styles change? I mean, how I can walk into a hotel that was last refurbed 15, 20 years ago, and it's immediately obvious. But in terms of what modern hotels are expected to look like, I mean, are we talking about a five-year window nowadays that you have to relook, refresh, reinvigorate?
5: I think that's a great question, John. I think, look, today travelers, you know, vary. They're not necessarily just looking for a modern refurbished hotel. They're looking for experiences. And I think what's really great about this hotel is you know, the renovation that, you know, has taken place. It did upgrade the product, and it, obviously it was due for an upgrade. But I think the experiences on the food and beverage is what they played along, you know, bringing in a three-star Michelin chef and the new F&B outlets, the breakfast venue today, which I had an amazing breakfast experience in. I think that's what really guests are looking for. Also, that connectivity to the mall, John, is a big plus. So, you know, yes, hotels wear and tear. Take about 5 years before you need to refurb, renew, you know, change fabric sometimes. But a full gut-out renovation like this one doesn't necessarily happen every, you know, every 10 years or, you know, every decade. This was a wall-to-wall gut-out that they had to do in this particular property. But, you know, going forward in the next years to come, they've done such an amazing job on the quality. It's going to probably need some, you know, fabric changes, what have you, in the next 5-6 years. It all depends on the wear and tear. And this is a very popular property. It will have high occupancy levels. It's been experiencing very good occupancy levels. It's great to see the Middle Eastern market coming back to Cape Town, and I see them here in the lobby. I see them in the V&A Waterfront Shopping Mall, and I see them this morning at breakfast. They love this weather. This weather may be gloomy to you, but for us coming from the Middle East, this is a blessing. I mean, we love this temperature. We love the clouds. We just, it's crazy, but, you know, sometimes when you don't have something, you sort of wish you did, right?
7: Yeah. And the luxury hotel market not changing much, because I think the 3 and 4 star part of the industry is being affected by Airbnb and the other hosting platforms, of which Airbnb is the biggest. But the market that you're attracting for the kind of room and add-ons that are available at the Table Bay, those people still want to stay in hotels like this.
5: Look, every brand has got its different sort of target market, if you like. But we see continued growth on luxury, whether it's in Africa, South Africa, whether it's in the Middle East. There's a huge uptake from travelers really looking for luxury lifestyle experiences, as I mentioned before. But look, the bread and butter of our company, we've got 7,000 hotels globally, John, and you know, the bread and butter, majority of our hotels are the sort of Holiday Inn, Holiday Inn Express, the newly, you know, launched Garner. Those are the sort of, you know, mid-scale, family-friendly hotels. 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And these brands have all been uplifted. We've got the new generation Holiday Inn, the new generation Holiday Inn Express. We're focusing more on the open lobbies and the public areas where people sort of gravitate, bringing in more into the food and beverage experiences, a lot of focus on coffee, which, you know, South Africa is very popular for. Although the growth is on luxury, that remains to be our bread and butter, the mid-scale and premium brands.
7: And I had delivered to me today a couple of copies of your book, Pots, Pans and 5-Year Plans, My Journey from Dishwasher to CEO. I've only had time to briefly dip into it. But, I mean, that's quite a journey, Hatham, because I know a couple of people who are general managers of big hotels and hotel chains, and I don't envy their life. It's 24-7, almost literally. They spend an enormous amount of time at their properties and on call. So for you to have stuck it out from literally a dishwasher on the breakfast service when you started to being the CEO of the regional part, you know, significant part of global geography, the CEO of that for a big hotel chain, that's quite a journey you've been on.
5: I have been. And I'm blessed to be on that journey, John. And I share that book with the hope that I inspire the young generation to continue to take hospitality as a career. It's a long-term career, but also you've got to have passion. You've got to have passion for, you know, being at service of others. You got to have, you know, passion for an industry that, you know, could necessarily take a long time to get you where you want to be, but you will get there. But I see younger people today, you know, during my time, you know, general managers had to be the gray hair GM. You couldn't be, you know, 30-year-old or 35-year-old. Today we're seeing 35, 34-year-old GMs. So, yeah, look, the dynamics are changing, and younger people are you know, earning higher positions. They're also earning higher education at a younger age. So there's a quite a different lapse or time for people to achieve what they want to achieve versus what I achieved in the past 30 years or so. So I'm very proud of my journey and the experiences I've been through. It's an industry that I love, you know, from the bottom of my heart, and I continue to enjoy working in. And probably I don't see myself retiring until the last day of my life, serving on others and being a service people.
7: Well, next time you're here, let's have breakfast at that wonderful breakfast venue you have at the new hotel. Thanks very much to Hatham Attar, the International Hotel Group Hotels and Resort Manager, Managing Director for India, Middle East and Africa. And I was given very generously 3 copies of the book, one of which I will keep for myself to read. And the other 2, if anybody's interested in Hatham's story, then you just have to WhatsApp us the normal number and say Table Bay or book or something like that, and the first 2 will be provided with a copy of the book.
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14: Thanks, John. Happening now on Lower Main Road and Cole Street in Observatory. That's towards Albertine Road. There's been an accident. The left lane is affected there. And in Balville at Voortrekker Road, just after Durban Road eastbound, there's been an accident. Both lanes are closed. There's also a stationary vehicle on the N2 inbound after Jan Smuts in the left lane. And on the N1 outbound ramp to the M5 south, a track overturned. That left lane is still closed. And that's causing delays leaving the city this afternoon. The M3 south, that's heavily backed up between UCT and Newlands Avenue this afternoon. The M5 north also slowing down towards Berkeley Road, and the M5 southbound is slow moving between Berkeley Road and Kenilworth. I'm Justine Rinquist, and I'll have more EWN traffic in 10 minutes.
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7: And a lot of people wanting the book. I'm not sure who were the first two, but they will be contacted and will be told that they have a copy of the book. Vusi says, I should have a chat with the V&A Waterfront about the transport initiatives that were required for the approval of the additional 400,000 square meters of development rights with Granger Bay. A lot of innovation in supporting public transportation and eventually a commitment to initiate an inner city transport system. Thank you for that.

0: parking zones where people could park and meet up. That is one of the plans of the city that we didn't get to speak about with Rob Quintas. It's done in France, and Françoise is listening to us from Normandy, where people, it's done in France between cities via an app, so why can't it be done between the CBD and major suburbs? The parking zones should be managed and kept safe by the city. Job creation. I know European habits don't always work elsewhere, but something along these lines could work, I'm sure. And somebody asks why there is such a long line at Sasa, to which I'm tempted to answer, well, Sasa. But maybe the lines are particularly long at the moment, and there is a reason for that, and I don't know the reason, but we will try and find out. Lisa saying, wish we could have trams, like in Prague. Was there in July, loved their public transport. Yeah, I was in Prague a couple of years ago, also loved the public transport, and generally loved the public transport of most cities that I visit. We did have trams in Cape Town 100 years ago and more, and I have had conversations, not one for a long time, but I did once have conversations about why it is so difficult, if not impossible, to restore a tram service from Greenpoint, Seapoint, CBD, those areas where trams once ran.
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0: Ricardo saying a ferry between Bloemfontein and the city could also alleviate traffic into the city. Again, something we have talked about a lot. There was once a sort of near formal proposal, but it didn't get anywhere. And the reason it didn't get anywhere was because of the seas and the winds. And to which you go, well, some of the ferries that move between mainland Scotland and some of the Hebridean islands, those things, I was on one of them. And I don't think I've been more scared at sea in my entire life. And the English Channel ferry sometimes goes in really appalling conditions. So I'm not sure why, but we were told by people who were brought onto the radio as experts in this field that the maritime conditions between Bloemfontein and Cape Town were such that the ferry would not run as many days of the year that it did run, and therefore in order for it to be economically viable for whoever got the contract to build and maintain, they would have to charge such a fee to recover their costs and make some profit for the days that they did operate, that it wouldn't be commercially viable for passengers. It would be cheaper to take a helicopter into town. That's a bit of an exaggeration. I've just made that up. Margaret, thank you, Margaret. All the people at Sasa are there because everybody has to have a black card before the 31st of this month. Oh boy, we're back to that, are we? We need to check in on that, people. We need to check on the black card and the gold card and how that has been resolved. John Matham on Cape Talk, it's 4 o'clock.

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2: More interference claims against the suspended police minister, and the president is fighting a possible appeal against the bloc on impeachment proceedings. Good afternoon, I'm Wesley Peterson. Suspended police minister Senzo Mkhunu's name has again surfaced at the Madlanga Commission, this time over claims he interfered in an IDAC investigation. Prosecutor with the NPA's Investigative Directorate Against Corruption, Drushanta Ramsamy, is testifying on an investigation into allegations that the KwaZulu-Natal Political Killings Task Team abused the Secret Services Slush Fund. Among the claims is that the PKTT sought to purchase two forklifts worth more than 700,000 rand. And Ramsamy says Mkhunu appeared to have a vested interest in an investigation into that purchase. Alpha Ramoshwana has more.
3: IDAC prosecutor Drushanta Ramsamy has alleged that suspended IDAC chief investigator Dylan Perumal went rogue by consulting a witness in the forklift investigation without her knowledge. Ramsamy has told the Madlanga Commission that Perumal later informed her the witness had been flown to the Eastern Cape for the consultation, allegedly by suspended police minister Senzo Mkhunu. She says she had initially thought Mkhunu was simply receiving updates on IDAC's broader investigation into crime intelligence. However, she says it later appeared that Mkhunu had a particular interest in the investigation into the forklift matter.
4: It seems strange to me that Minister Mkhunu would be involved in this investigation, but Mr. Perumal did not offer any further details regarding Mr. Mkhunu's involvement in the investigation.
3: Mkhunu is expected to return to the Madlanga Commission when it begins part three of its work. Alpha Ramshwana, Eyewitness News, Pretoria.
2: Suspended Ekurhuleni Metro Police Deputy Chief Julius Mkhonazi and four others, including an SAPS member and a private citizen, have been arrested by the Independent Police Investigative Directorate in connection with the alleged torture and murder of businessman Emmanuel Mbenze. They are expected to face charges of murder and defeating the ends of justice. Our reporter Dimakatso Leshoro is at the scene.
5: The five suspects are expected to be brought and processed here at the Brakpan police station. Among those are individuals who are also involved in the 14.9 million rand precious stones theft case, which includes Mkhonazi, former EMPD officer Kishali Stalls, and suspended EMPD officer Edwin McKenzie. Mbenze was allegedly tortured to death in 2022 by members of the SAPS, EMPD, and private civilians before his body was dumped in a dam. Allegations surrounding his killing emerged during testimony before the Madlanga Commission of Inquiry, where witness D. Marius van der Merwe gave evidence linking law enforcement officials to the incident. The latest arrest marks the fourth time in as many months that Mkhonazi has faced criminal charges. Dimakatso Leshoro, Eyewitness News, Brakpan.
2: President Cyril Ramaphosa will oppose applications for leave to appeal his interdict against public hearings in a parliamentary impeachment inquiry. His affidavit filed in the Constitutional Court states the applications by the Impeachment Committee, the EFF, the ATM and the MKP are misguided and lack merit. The interim interdict will serve until the High Court reviews a report into the theft of $580,000 in cash from his Palapala game farm in Limpopo in 2020. Lindsay Dentlinger has more.
6: In his affidavit, President Ramaphosa says he's acting on the advice of his legal counsel and does not express any personal views on the legalities of the case. He says nothing will be lost if Parliament waits for the outcome of the next step in his legal challenge against his impeachment before proceeding with the inquiry. Today, the impeachment committee has been seized with finalizing terms of reference for the inquiry, which includes compelling the president to testify in his own defense. The High Court is due to consider next month the lawfulness of the report that has given rise to the inquiry into the president's conduct following the theft of US dollars from his farm, Palapala. For this reason, Ramaphosa says the applicants have made no case for direct access to the Constitutional Court to hear their appeal, and their applications are not urgent. He says the Constitutional Court should only consider appeals in exceptional circumstances. Ramaphosa is asking the apex court to dismiss the applications of the four applicants with costs. Lindsay Dentlinger, Eyewitness News, Parliament.
2: At least 80 people who took part in an anti-illegal foreign nationals march in KwaZulu-Natal are being questioned by police after the protests turned violent. Three foreign nationals were injured, while police are also investigating reports of looting and robbery during the march in Kranskop. Officers later stopped a bus carrying the marchers on the R74 after receiving intelligence that they were heading to Greytown to continue the protest. Police say the march descended into violence, leaving two of the injured victims in hospital, while a third person is still being traced. Preliminary investigations indicate the foreign nationals involved are legally in South Africa, although Home Affairs has been asked to verify their immigration status. Investigators also probing claims that one of the victims was robbed of an undisclosed amount of money. KwaZulu-Natal Police spokesperson Robert Nechuenda.
7: Police are reiterating the call that those who want to march for any cause must do so within the ambit of the law and that must not take the law into their own hands. No civilians are allowed to do door-to-door operations and only law enforcement officers can conduct stop and searches and effect any arrest on any crime.
2: At the same time, the Department of International Relations has urged the African Union to convene a continent-wide summit on immigration instead of limiting the conversation solely around South Africa. This comes after the AU rejected Ghana's attempt to have the AU discuss what it calls xenophobia in South Africa. At a media briefing in Pretoria today, the department says the issue of immigration in Africa is a continent-wide problem. Tabiso Gorba has more.
8: The latest data from the United Nations show most African immigrants usually move to neighboring African countries instead of outside the continent. South Africa is a premier destination for many, with statistics saying about 3 million African-born immigrants live in the country. International Relations Minister Ronald Lamola says it would be reductive to treat the issue of immigration as solely a South African matter.
9: So just discussing South Africa when dealing with migration in the continent will not resolve the problem. It's a problem that must be engaged comprehensively with all its facets.
8: Lamola says South Africa will be making the proposal of a continent-wide summit to the AU soon. Tabiso Gorba, Eyewitness News.
2: And in the UK, a woman has been arrested following the stabbing of four people in Covent Garden in central London. Police attended to the scene this afternoon following several reports. Four people were taken to a trauma unit following the incident. According to reports, the suspect is a 47-year-old woman and the victims are four men aged between 34 and 52 years old. Gold's at $4,186.65 an ounce, the rand 16.37 to the dollar, 22.05 to the pound, 18.90 to the euro. Brent crude's $80.42 a barrel.
10: In your traffic on the N1 outbound ramp to the M5 south, a truck overturned. That off-ramp to the M5 is now closed. That's causing delays out of the CBD. And traffic lights are out in Lansdowne at Jan Smuts and Bloemfontein.
11: In the sporting world, Ruan Null to lead the Stormers against the All Blacks on Friday night. Sasha Feinberg Ngomezulu to start at fly-off for the Springboks against Argentina. And Mohamed Salah touchdown in Turkey to sign for his new club.
2: Cape Town weather tomorrow, a 60% chance of light rain with a light southeaster, a low of 12 and a high of 15. Top story this hour, suspended police minister Senzam Kunu's name has again surfaced at the Madlanga Commission, this time over claims he interfered in an IDAC investigation.
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12: It is 9 minutes now past 4 o'clock. What I'm going to be doing for most of the first half hour of the second hour of Afternoon Drive on this Wednesday, the 5th of August. That's a lot of words. This word slide is talk to Jonathan Jansen about his new book, Worth the Fight: Fixing Failure in South African Schools. After news at half past four, the rise of Botox. Yes, people, there is a new word to add to your vocabulary. Botox. You know what Botox... Oh, no, George, I can see you Botoxed. Last year, you had wrinkles. You don't have wrinkles anymore. Botox, Botox, Botox. Apparently, it's becoming a thing. And why shouldn't it be? Now, why should women have all the Botox fun? We bros want some toxic fun as well. Call us, he says very quickly, getting out of that, on 021-446-0567. Email johnm@capetalk.co.za and WhatsApp us on 072-567-1567.
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12: Jonathan Johnson, Professor in Education at Stellenbosch University. Jonathan, hello.
14: Good morning.
12: You and I have spoken over the years about various educational matters, and in our more recent conversations, the work that you've been doing at a Cape Flats school has been referred to, and we've talked bits about it. And now the book is about that experience and what you learned from it, what you hope the staff and pupils at Cherry High School and Nondeplume learnt while you were there, and what the South African education system can learn from it. And Jonathan, first of all, I'm not somebody who flatters for the sake of flattery, but this is just a beautiful book. We need beacons of hope. We need inspiration. We need to believe that things can be better. And I was in tears often. And I'm so glad that you thought it worth the fight to take on the challenge and then to write the book about taking on and overcoming the challenge. Thank you.
14: Thank you so much.
12: Okay, so what in the beginning said to you, I'm going to do this?
14: Well, my first response was no, when I saw the headline in the newspaper, because I have so many commitments with schools, universities, and so on. And then I realized the school is right next to the family home in Retreat in which I grew up. And my mother appeared to me in the dead of night and said, charity begins at home. And so, my late mother. And so I went and told the Department of Education, you don't have to pay me. Stellenbosch does that. The principal was very happy for me to come. The teachers, some of them sort of, take the cut of the boomerang, let's see what's going to happen here. But eventually everything gelled, and we got to doing two things. One is restoring the basic functionality of the school, just make sure it runs well and on time and all that. And then, of course, politically, we had to increase the matric results, the grade 12 results, which went from the 30s to the 60s to the 80s within 24 months. And I was very proud to be part of that with an amazing principal and team.
12: That was a principal who had been newly installed, and it was a school that once had been a relatively top performer by that metric of matric pass percentage, and then had fallen down to the worst in the province in a particular year, following which you got involved. And Jonathan, a lot of the people who are listening to us now will know the kind of school that you were at, and many of them will know which school is referred to, what school is Cherry High School. But a lot of us, we don't have any, we know Berkeleyt High, and we know Saxe, and we know Westerford, and we know Rondebosch, and we know Rustenburg. We don't know these schools. And just reading your description of that school when you first went in there, and, there was some surface gloss, but it was a shell, and just... It's a scene of utter dysfunction.
14: Yeah, and I see it all over the area, the region, this part of Cape Flats in the south, and also over Oakhurst, back into Ocean View, I see even worse. So these schools have been systematically ignored by the Department of Education, and as we moved away from 1994 with our democracy, the middle class and even the lower middle class parents who could afford it to be kids to the Berkeleyts, and the Kirstenhoffs and so on, and good for them. But you're then left behind all the children whose parents are really suckling, several of my children say they don't know who their fathers are, or the dad's in prison and the mom's a tickle. And that's not their fault, right? And so society fails them. The schools very often just struggle to survive from one day to the next, because half your time you is spending. I watched these teachers for 2 years. Half the time you're spending doing disciplinary management, and the other half you teach. And of the half that you teach, half the time the Department of Education takes you out of the school or to come to some workshop somewhere, or comes into your school unannounced or at short notice and basically disrupts the school even further. And so the consequence of that is that the school simply can't function. And so what we did, and underline we, was to say, okay, what do we need to do to restore basic functionality from closing the gate at 8 o'clock and that's it, which I can assure you is not easy, and then just making sure that kids are in school. And the one maxim I worked with, if you insist that kids come to school, make it worth their while to be there. And so we probably had, for example, the most extensive science education program in the country between January and June this year for that purpose.
12: And kids willingly volunteering to do extra work and saying to you, Prof, we're not going to let you down. And it's those moments that brought me to tears. And, you know, one of the stories you tell early in the book is wandering around the school before the pupils and the teachers arrive. And one of the things you find amongst some terrible graffiti and so on is a whole lot of condoms. And you go, this should not be the case. And then it turns out that the boy who brought the condoms was using them to shine his shoes. And there's so much in that somebody in that school still cares enough to shine his shoes, and the best option he has to shine his shoes is the lubrication on a condom. You know, there's just so much packed into that tiny little anecdote.
14: Yeah, quite apart from the waste of a condom.
12: I hope you didn't say that in front of the grade 10s.
14: Not with the kids.
12: Over to you.
14: No, and I mean, as you correctly said, you can unpack that in many different ways, one of which, and if you ask me what's the big takeaway from this, if you use that condom story metaphorically, the big takeaway is that our policies aren't, you know, attuned or aligned with the experiences of these children. What we see scares us, but shouldn't scare us, you know. And here is a school, here's a kid trying to make sense of a really hard scrabble life. And, man, I can't afford school polish, so what I'm going to do is use these condoms. And every other thing I saw at that school told me the same story, that from, you know, insisting schools stay open when it's raining heavily, you're assuming there's a parent with a 4x4 that brings you to the school. But those kids, when they walk from Capricorn and Lavendale and Capta and so on, they soaked by the time they come to school. Our policies aren't geared to serving these children.
12: Discipline is something that we hear a lot about in relation to schools like Cherry High. And that was a learning curve for you. You walk into a class, there's no discipline, and you want to establish discipline quickly. So you go against all of the sort of middle-class, lefty, liberal instincts you've developed over many years of studying and being involved in education, and you have to crack down. You have to crack the whip, not literally.
14: Well, the first thing I did was to try and understand why we had these huge disciplinary problems. And so I had a meal at the home of one of my parents when I was told it's too dangerous because of the shootings. I drop kids off at home. They don't like it, but, you know, I do it. And the more there was connection with the school, the more I took schools. My big thing was taking them to the dentist as a way of expressing connection and love and all of that.
12: And you found a local dentist and a local orthodontist to treat the kids for free so they could get the dignity of having a decent set of teeth, yeah.
14: Absolutely, including the pharmacists with antibiotics and the painkillers. It was a wonderful community investment in the school. Once they understood, a lot of people, you know, gave me everything from 10 rand to maybe much more because they love a good story. And the more the children saw that, I mean, I walked into the school campus on Monday, for example. Did you know that kids literally left the lines to come and greet us? And that's simply because in the absence of compassion, in the absence of care, in the absence of love, when teachers, and many of them do, express that to the kids, because remember, the content is one thing. They've got to master the content. But the connection is even more important.
12: And there's just so many things. We've got to stop fairly soon because I'd love to talk to you for 3 hours, but that's just not in the nature of the business. You know, trying to get the teachers in another little story you tell addressing the life sciences teachers for the southern section of the Western Cape Education Department and say, take your kids to Table Mountain. And they look at you as if you're crazy. Take them on a coastal walk in Cork Bay. You know, there is a classroom, the most richly equipped classroom in the world. Take your kids there. And they just resist it. And then one says, is there going to be a matric dance this year? So, I mean, you keep making the point, we, and yes, it was a collective. The number of people that you thank at the back of the book and looking at them and having spoken to many of them with organizations that work in this field before. And I love the fact that every school in South Africa is going to get a copy of this book for free. I just think that's fantastic. But in the last couple of minutes that we have together, what do you think that the experience that you and the team, the school team, the pupils, the teachers, the head, the parents, the community, that much used and abused word, what do you think are the most important things for people to take away from the conversation that you and I are just having?
14: One line, the kids are not the problem. That doesn't mean the kids don't have problems. But if your starting point with any intervention is, oh, look at the kids that we get, and they this and they that, you won't get anywhere fast. So what I've learned over and over again at this school, with connection, with good teaching, with showing up, with example, you can change the mind of any child. And I have proven that over and over again. The kids are not the problem.
12: Will your book be available in the USA, a listener asks me?
14: Yes, on Takealot and all of these you can. I've got friends in the UK, they're eventually getting the book as well on Takealot and on Amazon. So, yeah, the book is freely available, and of course every library in the world gets at least one copy, and so every university library, it is available.
12: And every fearful and anxious South African, goodness knows there are many of them, and goodness knows they have reasons to be fearful and anxious, all of those people need to read this book, because again, you know, it's worth the fight. This country is worth the fight. The kids on the Cape Flats are worth the fight. The kids in Dunoon are worth the fight. And thank you for waging the fight that you and your helpers did. Thanks, Jonathan.
14: You bet.
12: Professor Jonathan Jansen, Professor in Education at Stellenbosch University. The book is called Worth the Fight, Fixing Failure in South African Schools. And as you can hear, I'm still a little bit moved.
0: EWN Traffic.
12: It's brought to you by the Western Cape Government. Drive safely this winter.
10: Happening now on the N1 outbound ramp, that's to the M5 south. A truck overturned. The off-ramp to the M5 is now closed. That's causing major delays out of the CBD this afternoon. And in Bellville at Voortrekker Road, just after Durban Road east bound, traffic is being diverted into Court Street, and that's due to an accident. And if you are leaving the CBD on Nelson Mandela Boulevard outbound, traffic is heavily backed up from Sol Street. The M3 south slowing down between UCT and Newlands Avenue. And if you're on the N1 outbound, traffic is backed up at the foreshore due to that truck that overturned, as well as at Century City. And traffic lights are faulty in Lansdowne at Jan Smuts Drive and Bloemfontein. I'm Justine Rinquist, and I'll have more EWN traffic in 10 minutes.
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12: Just a few of the WhatsApps that have come in response to the chat with Jonathan. In the absence of compassion, in the absence of love, in the absence of love, therein lies the beauty of a teacher's role. the most beautiful analogy of what he's experienced early. Thank you, Rodney, for that. Gary saying, thanks for the Professor Janssen interview. Very inspiring. Absolutely. It really is. Nkwile saying, the education of our future workers is the most important thing for the future of South Africa. For more than 30 years, children from all backgrounds have been educated all the way up to university, but nobody has been able to show that the truly at-risk children, 6 to 10 years, who struggle to read and do maths can be uplifted to eventually pass matric. No environment can be created to overcome the previous disadvantages. We will forever struggle to read and do maths. I hope that's not true. It might be often true, but I would hope that it is not generally necessarily true. Adult education does do remarkable things. So, yeah, it's not easy, and the resources are very, very scarce when it comes to trying to achieve that. Peter says, this man is such an inspiration, the power of what one man can do. Kudos to him. He made the point in the interview, and he makes the point often in the book, and it is a point that is borne out by what is in the book. And obviously, he's a catalyst. He's the fulcrum. He's the lightning rod which attracts everything around him. Without him or someone like him, and I don't think there are too many like JJ, this wouldn't have happened, but he couldn't have done it by himself. He needed the buy-in of the head, the principal, which he got right at the beginning. It took him a little while to win the trust of the teachers. It took him longer to earn the trust of the pupils and their parents. And then that story of a dentist and an orthodontist in this part of saying, if there's a kid that's got teeth that make them embarrassed to open their mouths, I'll fix it. I won't charge you a cent. Yeah? And the way he writes about those children who had that free dental orthodontic treatment, the way they blossomed, the way they began to speak out in class, not in a from the back of the class stir kind of way, but in a contributing to the educational discussion kind of way. Pretty cool.
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13: This is John Matham on Afternoon Drive.
12: Pitt sent a voice note to say, give Professor Janssen a scotch and make him president. Pitt, Jonathan doesn't drink, so he would say no to the scotch, and he would probably say no to any invitation to become president. I'm pretty certain that he would prefer to work in the way that he is working. And Kaylee, one of the production team, says that her mother-in-law uses condoms to polish shoes, and Riaz is nodding knowledgeably as if that's part of his sort of family's thing as well. George, condoms to clean shoes? No. No, thank you. He says no thank you. What? There's some kind of religious objection to it, is it? The ancestors wouldn't like it. The ancestors would say no. Yeah, condoms are used to protect. So we don't want you not getting through to us. So don't you use this protective mechanism. Yeah. John Matham on Cape Talk. It is 4:30 now, time for the latest eyewitness news. Wesley Peterson, Wes, what's happening on day 3 of court hearings into the constitutionality of the Expropriation Act?
2: Well, John, lawyers for President Cyril Ramaphosa have today told judges in the Western Cape High Court the Expropriation Act gives effect to land reform measures already envisaged in the Constitution. The President's legal team is responding to arguments opposing the legislation from AfriForum, the DA, Vaderland Stichting and the Institute of Race Relations. Carlo Peterson was there.
19: Senior counsel for President Cyril Ramaphosa, Advocate Ngwako Mayaneche, today told the court that land reform is essential to advancing equality, dignity and social justice in the country. He argued the Constitution already allows judges to determine what compensation is just and equitable in each case, and that in certain circumstances this could include null compensation.
20: It may be just and equitable for nil compensation to be paid where land is expropriated in the public interest, that is for land reform basically, having regard to all relevant circumstances.
19: The presidency maintains the new Expropriation Act simply aligns expropriation law with constitutional provisions and replaces the outdated 1975 legislation. Carlo Peterson, Eyewitness News.
2: A GBV specialist says the newly appointed National Council on Gender-Based Violence and Femicide should first assess the effectiveness of the previous national strategic plan before developing a new one. Lisa Fetten says the council, whose members were announced by the president last week, is already being challenged, with labor unions expressing disappointment over the exclusion of union representatives, while others have raised concerns around the council itself. She says one of the council's immediate priorities should be to develop a new national strategic plan following the expiry of the previous plan in 2025.
21: It is important that the council establishes, firstly, I think, an audit of the last 5 years of the NSP. How effective was it? Where were its weak points? So that I think when it goes into drafting a new plan, it is in a position to learn some lessons from the last 5 years.
2: Fetten has also stressed the need for broad public consultation to ensure the new strategy is inclusive and reflects the needs of all stakeholders.
21: And I think consulting with people might be an important way to win over particular sectors who feel they've been marginalized. I think it would also be a good opportunity for the council to find out from people as to what they think would be a better structure and what are the kinds of actions and tasks that the broader society would want them to focus on in addressing gender-based violence.
2: Cape Town's Traffic Services Department is warning motorists to be on the lookout for fine payment scams. The fraud uses text messages and emails. The department's Kevin Jacobs advises people to verify any such notices before making payments or sharing personal information.
22: If you receive a fine, check the details closely, including whether you were in fact in the area mentioned or shown on the photograph on the day in question.
2: The Table Mountain Aerial Cableway is replacing the last remaining cables with the help of Swiss technicians from FATSA. The cable car has been closed for annual maintenance since the 27th of July and will reopen next Monday. Technical manager Andries de Vries says his team of 12, together with the Swiss technicians, faced several delays, including a fire on the mountain on Sunday and the late arrival of the replacement cables. He says the cables only arrived last Thursday, despite operations being suspended since Monday.
23: Thursday morning, as the first container was put down, the gentleman from customs was here to break the seal, or we broke the seal for him.
24: We will make it for Monday. The guys are pulling in the last bit of the cables going in, and we've got to attach it, so we'll certainly make it by Monday.
2: Tiffrey says the cables being replaced have a lifespan of about 5 years, while the upper track cables not being replaced last around 30 years. Each cable is 1.2 kilometers long, weighs 5 tons, and has a diameter of 34 millimeters. He says testing on the cable cars will begin once the cable installation has been completed.
24: The cable you're standing on is 5 tons. Those are the cables, and the cabins are, you know, we take 64 people plus cabin attendant, which is give or take 5,000 kilos.
2: In Sri Lanka, the government has announced the immediate ban of the world's largest online betting sites. The move forms part of a crackdown on unauthorized gambling. Online gambling is legal in Sri Lanka, but operators must register with the authorities and pay license fees. As of today, government has ordered local internet providers to bar access from Sri Lanka to 24 major gambling sites. Authorities have also warned Sri Lankans that investing in those sites is illegal. Cape Town weather tomorrow, a 60% chance of light rain with a light southeaster, a low of 12 and a high of 15. The top story this hour, lawyers for President Cyril Ramaphosa have today told judges in the Western Cape High Court the Expropriation Act gives effect to land reform measures already envisaged in the Constitution.
12: Thank you, Wesley. 25 minutes now to 4 o'clock. A voice note in response to the interview with Jonathan Johnson.
3: Hi, John. Thank you also for this interview. Thank you, Professor Jonathan Johnson. Of course, I'm a big fan of him. I got most of his books. I've been running a study group for now the 22nd year, and all these talks about this is true. That's my experience. You take children that are like poor performers, come out of houses that does not so well that you wouldn't want to be. They come from an area that you don't want to say your address because it's in Tafelsig. But out of these children has come professional people that works for global companies. What I can't understand all these years as the Department of Education can't take best practices and include that or tell the principals this is how they achieve, like Professor Jonathan Johnson, changed the school around. So use those best practices, apply it and turn things around. I don't understand it. That here you see someone or a school that's changed, and we've got 2 years in Mitchell's Plain, Spine Road High, it used to be a scholarly school, and in Tafelsig High, even a better scholarly school. But they are glowing lights in education today. My name is Andrew Koopman.
12: Thank you very much for that, Andrew. Another message is, I just need to close this, I beg your pardon. Amazing that someone so busy and involved in, I believe, so many projects finds the time and energy for this initiative and can write a book as well. Yeah, he works an 18-hour day, and I couldn't do it. He works less hard than the Japanese prime minister, who says she only needs 3 hours of sleep a night. But there are people who can do it. And not only does he fill his time every hour of those 18 hours when he's not in bed, but he fills them to good effect.
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10: Happening now in Bulville at Voortrekker Road, just after Durban Road eastbound, there's been an accident. Both lanes are closed. And if you're on the N1 outbound ramp to the M5 south, a truck overturned. That off-ramp to the M5 is still closed. That's causing heavy delays out of the CBD this afternoon. And if you are traveling on Nelson Mandela Boulevard outbound, traffic is heavily backed up from Seoul Street. The M5 south, that's also slowing down from Berkeley Road all the way through to Kenilworth. And the N1 outbound, as I mentioned, is also backed up at the Four as well as at Century City, and those traffic lights are faulty in Philippi at the R300 and Jake's Harville Drive. I'm Justine Rehnquist, and I'll have more EWN traffic in 15 minutes.
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12: 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Just another way you always get something out. 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
12: I read today, added a new word to my vocabulary, Botox. That is Botox for bros. And Look, I look at a lot of women, mostly, who very clearly have been Botoxed. And I think, why did you do that to yourself? You look artificial. And then I look at women who haven't done it, of a similar age, in their 40s, 50s, 60s, whatever it is. And I much prefer the look of the woman who wears her age, her history, her story on her face. But my preference doesn't matter. If you believe, when you look in the mirror, that those wrinkles need to go, then that's fine, because it's, you know, why should my judgment matter in your life? And so my first response when I read about Botoxing was just to giggle and send it up. But if women are doing it, and they're men who also don't like the wrinkles and don't like some of the other things that aesthetic enhancement can fix, then, you know, why shouldn't they? Shahra Setar is an aesthetics doctor operating in Cape Town and joins us now. Shahra, good afternoon.
5: Good afternoon to you, John, and hello to all the listeners, especially the men.
12: Are you getting one or two every 3 months, or is there a steadier stream of men now looking for something like Botox treatment or one of the other treatments you might offer?
5: It's been quite a marked increase in the number of men who are seeking out treatments. I think about 5 years ago, I was seeing maybe two or three a month, and now I'm averaging about 5 to 10 a week. And so for me personally, as just a lone operator, that is a huge increase.
12: And the age of the men and their different reasons for wanting to see you?
5: I would say on average we're looking at between 35 and 55. That would make up the bulk in terms of age. And the reasons are generally not to seek out eternal youth, but to actually maintain their vitality. It's not generally driven massively by vanity. It's driven by wanting to appear sort of calm and not stressed, looking in control in the workplace. And, you know, John, men are living longer. We all are living longer. Yeah. And so they're also dating for longer. And there's a desire to remain attractive, to attract a mate. And so it's quite a smorgasbord of reasons, really.
12: And Botox is the primary treatment option they're looking for?
5: So neurotoxin, you know, is one of them. It's usually the gateway into aesthetic treatments because it's a quick and easy procedure in the right hands. Only medical professionals are allowed to do this. And it can really help to just, if done nicely and naturally, it can help to refresh the face, not sort of elevate that frown in between the brows that can make people look unapproachable, and just give a sort of lifted, refreshed appearance.
12: And then, if you say neurotoxins are a gateway, what is then next? I mean, I agree. I accept we're talking about a small data set, but.
5: So, you know, I think all of these aesthetic treatments that we offer have gotten a bad rap over the years because they've been overdone, and there've only been one or two tools that could be used. So everybody knows that idea of the overfilled woman with the massive cheeks and the big lips. Now the technology has moved on so much. There is so much out there that we can do to inject into the skin to improve skin quality. So things like biostimulators or skin boosters are injectable treatments that don't change the shape of the face, but slowly over time trick your own skin into repairing itself, building more collagen, making it look healthier. And so those are also beautiful options that people can use instead of just traditional neurotoxin and fillers. And so for anybody out there who is, you know, curious about these kinds of things, my first point of call is always to go and have a consultation with somebody who is medically trained, a doctor or a dentist. Those are the only people that can do these things in South Africa. And have them examine you, go through a full consultation, listen to you, hear what your goals are, and then come up with a plan that is acceptable to you. And I think if you follow those steps and you have somebody who is experienced and knows what they're doing and has a good artistic eye, you're never going to look feminized as a man. You're not going to look unnatural or done. The goal is always to just appear looking more refreshed.
12: I'm thinking this through. I'm 71 and I am what I am. You know, if I... I was an actor for a while, and I think I would have got more work as an actor if I'd had a more photogenic face, if my fairly receding jaw had been fixed in some way and I'd got that square jaw. And now I look at the jowls under, you know, 71, we have jowls, and I look at that and I just say, I wouldn't mind a little tuck there just to make it look like I have a freshly sprung neck. So I do think about these things. But you said between 40 and 55. Does that mean men who've reached the age of 55, it doesn't really matter that much to them anymore? Or do you... You think that might change? Yes, I mean, that, you know, metrosexuality is the word that has been used for it, and a lot of men who simply want to look better and feel better are doing the things that women, some women, have been doing for a long time. So that's, you know, it's all part of looking and feeling better.
5: It's part of looking and feeling better, and it's become acceptable for men. I said 40 to 55 because I feel like over 55, that generation of man still comes from an era where it was really something that was quite frowned upon. You know, self-care wasn't something that men really focused on. And now younger men, you know, they're really focusing on wellness and looking after themselves and going to gym and eating healthily and looking after their skin and doing one or two injectables becomes part of the whole focus on appearing healthy and vital. So I don't, you know, to answer your personal question, I don't think that being 71 is too old. I have men who are 70 and above who come to me for little treatments. They're not looking for dramatic changes. They just, you know, maybe see something that is a little niggle in the mirror when they look in the morning and think, oh, just like you said, can I have a little nip or a little tuck here?
12: I don't look in the mirror because it's more than a little niggle. How do you feel about the word Botox?
5: I absolutely love it. I think it is a fantastic term. Yes, it's slightly comical. But it's a term that I think has legitimized it for men and made it acceptable for men to come for these treatments. It's given it a masculine spin, and I think it's made men feel more comfortable that this is an okay thing to do.
12: Okay, well, I'm going to make an appointment with you. I'm not going to have anything done.
5: I would love that.
12: No, I promise you I will not have anything done. I will.
5: Let's see how far you can hold up.
12: But I'm fascinated to sit in front of you and have you tell me what you could do without too much, you know, without having to bring in an anaesthetist and a surgeon. George, my technical producer, is looking at me as if I'm absolutely crazy. You don't need it, George. You've got that wonderful, smooth, black skin. You don't need it.
5: George sounds like he has that melanin advantage that protects us from wrinkles. Yeah.
12: Okay, I'm going to make an appointment to come and see you, and I will then report back. Okay.
5: Fantastic. Thank you, John.
12: Thank you, Sarah Sato, aesthetics doctor. Of course I'm going to do it. Why not?
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12: Kieran Thompson, who doesn't need Botox, not at all.
6: Good afternoon, John. Thank you for that. Let's get the ball rolling in the world of football, starting at the Women's Africa Cup of Nations as Banyana Banyana snuck into the quarterfinals. South Africa secured a 1-0 win over Burkina Faso in their final Group B fixture last night, thanks to a Tembi Khatlana goal. Crucially, the Ivory Coast claimed a 2-1 win over Tanzania, meaning that Desiree Ellis' side finished second in the group.
7: It's been a collective effort, and I think the players, more than anything, deserve due credit for their performance tonight. Like I said, sometimes it's not pretty, but sometimes the team has shown that they can also grind instead of just playing the football. I think in 2018, we played probably the best football of the tournament. We didn't win it. 2022, we mixed it up a bit, the way we played. So we've learned that you can't play pretty all the time, and that's what people expect from Banyana Banyana.
6: Now, South Africa will face host nation Morocco in Saturday night's quarterfinal. To the men's game now, starting with some pre-season friendly results as Juventus earned a 1-0 win over Chelsea earlier today. Manchester City beat the K-League All-Stars team by 3-1, while the Milan derby in Perth ended in a 1-1 draw after Christopher Nkunku cancelled out Federico Di Marco's opener. Staying with men's football, but we move to the transfer market now, where Mohamed Salah touched down in Istanbul earlier today to complete his move to Turkish Super League side Trabzonspor. Salah is set to sign a two-year contract after leaving Liverpool as a free agent. Meanwhile, in England, Arsenal agreed a £75 million fee with Newcastle United to sign Brazilian midfielder Bruno Guimarães, who's also been granted permission to travel for his Gunners medical. We sidestep to rugby now, where Sacha Feinberg Ngoma Zulu will start at fly half in his first game in green and gold this year. Rassie Erasmus named his Springbok team to face Argentina last night, just in case you missed it, with Siya Kolisi captaining the side in the number 6 jumper alongside Ulrich Lowe and Cameron Hanekom in that loose trio. Here's what Sacha Feinberg Ngoma Zulu had to say ahead of his return.
0: Against England, I went to Loftus to go watch that game. And the one thing I think no one can say is the Springbok team functions, whoever's in the picture. So I'm just coming in, trying to facilitate that and just keep progressing our game and keep us functioning and taking control of the departments that matter in my position. Yeah, I'm really just trying to build again. I don't feel too far behind because I worked really hard in my rehab, but I'm just trying to build and then build what I can towards the squad.
12: I just want you to remember that he once brought me a Powerade.
6: That's a great piece of trivia. I'll keep that for locked away. We stay with rugby, but head back to the Cape now, where John Dobson named his Stormers team to face the All Blacks just over an hour ago, where rugby's greatest rivalry kicks off on Friday, and Ruan Null will captain the side from outside centre, with Dobbo going for a 6-2 split on his bench, and the exciting Yakin Ahmed will make his first start for the Stormers at fly half as well. And we wrap things up in the cricketing world, where the Mumbai Indians Cape Town announced that England all-rounder Will Jacks will be joining the team ahead of the new SA20 season. More details in the next hour. Kieran Thompson, Eyewitness News Sport.
12: EWN Business. With Stephen Curtis, and I wonder whether Stephen regards himself as a Botox candidate.
8: Well, I knew that we were going to go back there, and I am insulted that you would say Kieran doesn't need it. And it comes to me, and there's silence from John Mathen.
12: Well,
8: silence.
12: No, it is so obvious that you don't need it. But you might just, because you are somebody who likes to explore. You're a journalist who likes to research things. Whether you might put yourself through as a guinea pig and explore the financial aesthetics of the facial aesthetics.
8: I have a problem with... Firstly, I mean, needles and I are not great mates, but the idea of injecting something that you know to actually be poisonous, I'm just like, no. I'm like one of those kids, you know, when you're a kid at school and someone would write on your arm or something, that would really annoy me, and it feels the same somehow. I can't explain to you why.
12: Yeah, at my school, they used to break your arm so you could put plaster of Paris on it so they could write on it.
8: Oh, that's you into the Eastern Cape.
12: Yeah, we had to lick the road clean, you see.
8: Oh, God. Really? 4 miles there and 8 miles back. The JSE All Share having a pretty good day. 4 miles for them. They're up 1.08%, 115,493 points. Lower oil prices. But, John, it's really higher oil, really higher gold prices that are doing things. Yesterday was platinum's chance to shine. Today, gold has said the equivalent of hold my beer because the gold price is up nearly 4%. Financials are down 0.89. Industrials are down 0.67. But resources are up 5.58%. So Anglo Gold's leading the pack, 8.5. Goldfields up 8. Harmony 7.5. Northam up nearly 7. DRD Gold up 6.38%. Platinum miners there too. African Rainbow Minerals, they're up 6% on the day. And remember that big bet that Patrice Motsepe took 2 weeks ago there? I think it was 12 billion rand of capital expenditure into extending their platinum mines. That bet's looking stronger and stronger by the day. Implats up 5.79% on the day as well. But of corporate news around, Sasol saying that their headline earnings per share will be up by between 2 and 14% for the 6 months to the end of June. Higher fuel prices obviously driving their performance. Their EBITDA will be up by between 12 and 20%. A 4% increase in sales volumes as a result of better production. Oil prices up 7%. Their impairments down significantly too. Glencore back into profit for the first half of the year. Group adjusted EBITDA up by 86%. again, higher fuel prices, higher energy prices. Their debt also, they've managed to cut back by $1 billion as a result. They're positioned to meet their copper production targets as well, they say. And the supergroup reporting its headline earnings per share for the year to the end of June expected to be up by between 33 and 40%. There are some losers today. PHP's down nearly 16%. And then some of the financial shares, John. Ob Mutual's down 2.5%. Standard Bank's down 1.68%. Absa's down 1.4%. Nedbank was down earlier, I saw. Bitcoin is down 2.21%. And Telkom down 1.71% on the day. NASPAS also down 1.6%. In the US, a bit more optimism around again, partly because of hopes for peace in the Middle East. The Dow Jones is up 1.12. The Nasdaq is up 0.2. The S&P 500 is up 0.43. The gold price, $4,237.09 an ounce. Platinum, $1,736. Brent crude, $78.71. So lower, John. The rand to the dollar, 16.31. To the euro, 18.84. To the British pound, 21.99. A wrinkle-free Stephen Curtis, EWN Business.

0: I'm Justine Rehnquist, and I'll have more EWN traffic in 10 minutes.
1: There's more EWN on air, online, and on the EWN app. Clever excuses for being late, number 96. My dog ran out, and I had to chase him for 5 kilometers. Fortunately, with the Outsurance Pointsman on the roads, you no longer have to come up with creative excuses for being late. The Outsurance Pointsman have been easing traffic congestion so we all get to where we need to be quickly and safely for the past 20 years. With Outsurance, you really always get something out. 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
4: Lerato says, definitely making an appointment with an aesthetics doctor after that interview. Very enlightening. Thank you. Pleasure, Lerato. Gail saying, I'm trying to wrap my head around why men or anybody would want to do Botox. Those little wrinkles are a journey of your life. As you embrace your life, also you embrace your looks. Men, please don't do this. It sounds like a wallet attracting gold diggers. Those little wrinkles or weathered skin can be damn sexy, which shows maturity. That's your view. It's not the view of many others. And I have moved away from going, oh, you look terrible, to going, that's not the look I would choose for you. And to be less judgmental of those who do go that route. Alan says, you would be ill-advised to have a Brutox treatment. You might have an allergic reaction. Might have an allergic reaction to your WhatsApp, Alan. These things, these risks are always there. Laura saying, absolutely do it, John. We only live once, so why not enjoy all the benefits that are available to one within reason, cost and surgery. Karen reminding me that Bruce Springsteen has been doing it for years, and I think he looks horrible. I think the stretched skin Bruce Springsteen looks horrible. I would much prefer him to see him with the wrinkles that he has earned in his incredible musical career. But hey, it's his choice. A voice note.
5: Hi, John. I've just picked up on what I'm assuming you're talking about is Botox. And I have to share this with you. I've got a friend in England who's just turned 80, but some years back, she shared with me that one of her grandkids came to her and said, Nanny, do you know your face is cracking? And I really thought that was very funny.
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4: 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Never was, and certainly am not now, a force of nature, but I am still able to say it's 5 o'clock.
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0: Emotional testimony at the Madlanga Commission and more time for Parliament's probe into police corruption. Good afternoon, I'm Wesley Peterson. At the Madlanga Commission, IDEC prosecutor Drushanta Ramsamy has broken down in tears while testifying how she believes the unit's former head, Andrea Johnson, threw her under the bus. The inquiry's briefly adjourned proceedings to allow her time to compose herself before continuing to give evidence on how Johnson involved her in an investigation into allegations that the Political Killings Task Team had been abusing the Secret Services slush fund. The investigation stemmed from a whistleblower report submitted to IDEC by National Coloured Congress leader Fadil Adams. Alpha Ramushwana has more.
1: Former IDEC head Andrea Johnson asked prosecutor Drushanta Ramsamy in 2024 to draft a Section 2813 application, which is a request for authority to conduct a preliminary investigation into allegations that crime intelligence had abused the Secret Service slush fund. Ramsamy told the Madlanga Commission that Johnson provided her with the information on which the application was based, including the names of the individuals to be investigated. Ramsamy has testified that Johnson lied when she told the commission that she had not provided her with either the information or the names included in the application. Ramsamy broke down in tears this afternoon as she recounted another one of her 2025 encounters with Johnson.
2: But Johnson instructed me to prepare one umbrella, a Section 28, for all crime intelligence matters. May I please have a book?
1: Ramsamy will soon return to the commission to conclude her testimony. Alpha Ramshwana, Eyewitness News, Pretoria.
0: Meanwhile, National Assembly Speaker Toko Didiza has granted the ad hoc committee probing allegations of corruption in the criminal justice system its fifth extension. This means it has until the middle of September to conclude its business after failing to meet previous deadlines. The committee is still trying to finalize its draft report months after concluding hearings. Babalu Ndenze reports.
3: National Assembly Speaker Toko Didiza has granted the ad hoc committee five extensions as MPs struggle to finalize their report and findings. Her last extension was on the 17th of June when she extended the term to the end of July. The committee is still dealing with its third draft report, which most parties are not happy with, and how it makes little or no adverse findings against those implicated. In a notice published by Parliament today, Didiza says the revival of the ad hoc committee is done in terms of the National Assembly rules. She says an ad hoc committee may be revived by decision of the Speaker or a resolution of the House if it has not completed its task by the date set for the completion of the task. Didiza says the committee must report to the National Assembly by no later than the 11th of September. Babalu Ndenze, Eyewitness News.
0: In a matter that's been highlighted at the Madlanga Commission, Ekurhuleni suspended Metro Police Deputy Chief Julius Mkhwanazi and four others, including a police officer and a private citizen, have been arrested by the Independent Police Investigative Directorate in connection with the alleged torture and murder of businessman Emmanuel Mbenze. They are expected to face charges of murder and defeating the ends of justice. President Cyril Ramaphosa will oppose applications for leave to appeal his interdict against public hearings in a parliamentary impeachment inquiry. His affidavit, filed with the Constitutional Court, states the applications by the Impeachment Committee, the EFF, the ATM and the MKP are misguided and lack merit. The interim interdict will serve until the High Court reviews a report into the Pala Pala saga. Lindsay Dentlinger has more.
4: In his affidavit, President Ramaphosa says he's acting on the advice of his legal counsel and does not express any personal views on the legalities of the case. He says nothing will be lost if Parliament waits for the outcome of the next step in his legal challenge against his impeachment before proceeding with the inquiry. Today, the impeachment committee has been seized with finalizing terms of reference for the inquiry, which includes compelling the president to testify in his own defense. The High Court is due to consider next month the lawfulness of the report that has given rise to the inquiry into the president's conduct following the theft of US dollars from his farm, Pala Pala. For this reason, Ramaphosa says the applicants have made no case for direct access to the Constitutional Court to hear their appeal, and their applications are not urgent. He says the Constitutional Court should only consider appeals in exceptional circumstances. Ramaphosa is asking the Apex Court to dismiss the applications of the four applicants with costs. Lindsay Dentlinger, Eyewitness News, Parliament.
0: Meanwhile, judgment in the Pala Pala burglary trial will be handed down on the 2nd of November. The Modamole Regional Court in Limpopo has today heard closing argument. Emanuela David is charged alongside siblings Froliana and Dilinasho Joseph in connection with the theft of $580,000 in cash from a sofa at President Cyril Ramaphosa's Pala Pala game farm in February 2020. Tabiso Goba has more.
5: During the year-long trial, the state brought in over 20 witnesses to try and paint a picture of what happened to President Cyril Ramaphosa's $580,000 in cash. The Modimolle Regional Court heard how accused number one, Emanuela David, allegedly splurged the money on a fleet of luxury cars, a diamond-encrusted Rolex watch, properties, and expensive gifts for his girlfriend. David, who worked as a security guard prior to the robbery, has maintained his innocence, saying he got the money to do those things from other business ventures. The state's evidence on the two other accused was thin, except to say their phones were pinged near the vicinity of the Parapara farm on the night of the robbery. Accused number two, Froliana Joseph, used to work as a temporary cleaner at Ramaphosa's farm. Tabiso Goba, Eyewitness News.
0: The daughter of a defense contractor who claims she paid bribes of 2.1 million rand after being solicited for 4.5 million has confirmed being at a meeting with former defense minister Nosiviwe Mapisa Ngakula. Lilita Ndlovu, the daughter of Nombasa and Sondwa Ndlovu, has taken the witness stand to testify on one of the bribes a mother allegedly paid to the former minister. Khomotso Modise is in court.
6: Dressed in a black trench coat and Adidas sneakers, 22-year-old Lilita Ndlovu was told the Pretoria High Court how on a day in July 2019, she had to accompany her mother, Nombasa Ntsondwa Ndlovu, to Nosiviwe Mapisa Ngakula's house because she'd been grounded and was not to be left at home alone. She says her mother told her that a newspaper article was going to be published about her and she needed to stop it. Ndlovu says in the car as they drove to Mapisa Ngakula's house, there were two bags, her mother's handbag and another leather bag. She says they entered the former minister's house with both bags and she was introduced to Mapisa Ngakula before being told to wait in the sitting room as her mother and the minister went into another room. Ndlovu says when they left, Ntsondwa Ndlovu walked out only with her handbag. According to her, the next stop was to be the home of a lawyer who would give legal advice on how they could stop the news article from being published. Khomza Modise, Eyewitness News at the Pretoria High Court.
0: And in the UK, a woman has been arrested following the stabbing of four people in Covent Garden in central London. The suspect is a 47-year-old woman and the victims are four men aged between 34 and 52. Gold's at $4,186.65 an ounce. The rand 16.37 to the dollar, 22.05 to the pound, 18.90 to the euro. Brent crude's $80.42 a barrel.
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8: In the world of sport, Banyana Banyana face a tall order against the host nation in the quarterfinals of WAFCON. Junior Bok fly-off Yakin Ahmed to make his Stormers debut against the All Blacks, and Siya Kolisi will captain a strong Springbok side in Saturday's clash against Argentina.
0: Cape Town weather tomorrow, a 60% chance of light rain with a light southeaster, a low of 12 and a high of 15. The top story this hour, at the Madlanga Commission, IDAC prosecutor Drushanta Ramsamy has broken down in tears while testifying how she believes the unit's former head, Andrea Johnson, threw her under the bus.
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12: 5:10, very shortly, John Dobson on the Stormers against the All Blacks on Friday night at the DHL Stadium, and then Carol Payton on the future of the PIC, the government going back to the recommendations of the Imparty Commission. Is that good enough? Then rapid fire, once again an opportunity for a 1,500 rand voucher to spend at this wonderful partnership between the Musclemonger and Oyster Bar and dashi Asian tapas, and I'll finish in conversation with a chili maker, the owner-manager of Chili Lizzie. 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
12: I remember it as if it were yesterday. I had to look up the date earlier today, the 17th of July, but everything else I remember. I was at Rhodes University at the time, but I came down to Cape Town to take part in the InterVarsity Impromptu Debate Competition. It'll surprise you to hear that I was the winner of that prestigious competition, but never mind. I was in Cape Town for the weekend on which the Western Province played the All Blacks, Andy Leslie's side, and I was standing room home at Newlands when they had standing room, and tries were 4 points, and conversions were 2, and penalties were 3, and the first half was quite dour. Laurie Mains, who then went on to coach in New Zealand, he scored a penalty. And in the second half, there were 2 tries. I can't remember who scored the New Zealand tries, but they were 11-0 up. Robbie Blair had been missing penalty after penalty after penalty. And then Bossy Clark scores. Robbie Blair converts. And then I was close to this. It was scored very close to where I was standing and screaming. Chris Pope scoring, and Robbie Blair, who'd missed so many kicks from the touchline. Difficult conversion. Over it goes, 12-11. Glorious victory. John Dobbo, were you there?
13: I was. I've seen that scholar's enclosure on the, not where that corner was, the other corner, but I was there. It's Max Boyce, I don't know, the Welsh rugby poet or comedian. He wrote a story about the Chenechi beating, or he did a skit about the Chenechi beating the All Blacks 9-3. In 1973, and this thing is called I Was There. So you were there and I was there.
12: I was. And what are the chances that people are going to be saying I was there with the same sort of proud memory that you and I say it about Friday night?
13: I think better than we probably would have thought. I told the team about I was there. We've shown the stuff of 76. We've shown Mornay's pass inside to Chris Pope and the crowd, and the old cliche of Nivelant on Plof, and that Lions time, last time we played 20 with the Lions, we took 40 odd points, and it was COVID, and it was a mess. This has got a completely different feel. Like we're up to this, and I've got a funny feeling it's going to be a game. It's not going to be, I think as you said, like logically, if the Springboks are touring New Zealand and you're playing the Hurricanes, for example, and the Hurricanes were -9 or 10, it's not even a game, but I think this is a game. And that spirit of 76 is a big part. We've actually gone quite a bit into it, because 76 wasn't just a rugby year, in fact, rugby's a minority thing. So, what was on in South Africa, what our country looked like, what that test, there was a lot going on. 76 is a big year in our history for lots of reasons. And that, so we've talked about it 50 years on, and in fact, the guys handing over the jersey to the team, which is not something we normally do tomorrow, are Bossy Clark and Peter Whip.
12: Oh, wow.
13: I think that'll be quite special. Yeah, they're coming in, Bossy's driving in, and his son wrote a very amusing thing that was going around, it's an overused word, viral, but he said, he thinks 12-11 flattered the All Blacks. Well, that's our goal. So Bossy and Peter Whip are handing over the jersey to the team tomorrow. So, I suppose what I'm saying in short is, we're all in. We're going for it, and let's see what we can put out there.
12: Yeah, it's important to remind, it was almost exactly a month after the events of the 16th of June, 1976.
13: Exactly.
12: Looking at the side, given how many people are not available for selection, either because they're in Argentina or they are preparing with the remnants of the Springbok squad, Warwick Halland, Siyabela Sonatla, and Leland Zas on the wings, Ruan and Johnny Roche in the centre. Very interesting halfback pairing for the future. Yakin Ahmed, who was so good in the World Cup in Georgia recently.
13: Yeah.
12: Imi Khan, Evan Roos, who's got a point to prove. Dion Faree, who just never stops motoring. Hachiva Diamani, and then Andre Smith, who also has a point to prove, to say that brief inclusion in the Springbok squad wasn't an act of charity. Connor Evans. very, very strong two front rows. Nietling Fashi, Andre Hugo-Fente, Vernon Matongo, with JJ Kotze and Tutuku Mkhunu and Sazi Sandi waiting. Ruan Ackerman, Keki Murabe, Wandile Mtlaba, Diawal Dievenacher, lots of experience there. And Wandisile Simelane, the other replacement back. So some X factor there. So I'm not expecting you to win, but I would not be surprised if you came very close and maybe did eke out. How important is this first game? I don't know if you've seen the All Blacks side. Are they going all in, kind of test combination, and then maybe making it a little weaker against the Sharks midweek?
13: Look, the intel, which is not reliable, but no, it's fairly reliable, is test team minus two or three, just to not give it away. And then obviously the rest of the touring team on Tuesday, test team minus two or three against the Bulls. Because they've got to build cohesion at the same time amongst their team. So it'll be the stronger of the two teams, if you like. We've got it's. I think it's a great reflection on the project we make and the progress we're making, that we can put a team up like this, despite 10 guys being either in Argentina or in Johannesburg. So that's exciting. I think our plan. You know, we had a look, for example, in Aotearoa, they call it Super Rugby Pacific now. They're two contestables a game. So what I mean by that is not just, I would say, what we would call up and unders. It's kicks which are actually contested in the air. So if they're two. They're eight in URC. So you wouldn't practice that in New Zealand, for example. The line speed is different. I don't think our plan, we're not going to try and entertain the people of Cape Town in terms of trying to play. The way the All Blacks are playing now, that ball is fizzing, their pass to ruck ratio has gone right up. They're making, hundreds of passes a game. It's just really changed a lot in the last while. But to do that against really good line speed, against hopefully a pretty fired up Stormers team in Cape Town in winter after sunset, your skills are going to have to be good. And, so I don't think we're going to outplay these chaps. So we're not. But, blood, thunder, and a bit of pressure on them, and hopefully we're around in the shopping. I think the team's good enough to do it.
12: Crowd, it's a Friday night. Yeah. There's some rain tonight and tomorrow, but Friday is due to be dry, not particularly warm, not particularly windy. So I would think the kind of winter rugby conditions that Stormers supporters historically should absolutely lap up. I hope there's going to be a very big crowd. Does it look like it?
13: Yeah.
12: Prices. Don't do Mick Mallet on us here and get fired because you talk about the cost of tickets.
13: They can't fire me because it's a rugby game. But the ticket prices. This has been Stormers prices or Stormers prices times two. The stadium would have sold out long ago. But no, they're looking towards 45,000 already. So I think that's a vibe on a Friday. That's special on a Friday night for it, despite the price of the tickets. It's special. It'll be by far the biggest of the start of the tour. Secondly, given the people of Cape Town, it'd be by far the biggest of the franchise games in terms of crowds. So, I think it's going to be well into the 40s, which will be a nice vibe. It'll be good.
12: And just to finally, John, if you've got another minute or so, the Stormers players in the Springbok squad for Argentina Saturday, it's I think around about 9 o'clock, 11 o'clock Saturday night our time. Sasha coming back from another injury, certainly wanting to say, I'm over it, I'm up for selection for the first test. Jason Dixon looking to improve his scorecard in Russie's collection of scorecards. So there's a lot going for the Stormers players in that game as well.
13: Yeah, we need. I think Sasha. There was a bit of a debate whether he would play for us, but they're clearly keen to accelerate him into the series. I think the BJ one is it's nice for our point of view to see her back. It's weird that these guys, when you see the team that's Cheslin Colby back at Stormers, see a Khaleesi Stormers later. But I think BJ is. He's a hybrid that the Springboks need with the lock crisis, and I really do think he's the next Peter Steph. So those guys all are back to us sort of by the time we get back from the first tour, which is just 2 weeks. So I think if you threw in, if you threw in those blokes into our team, Damien Willemsen, Sasha and Kovas Reinach, and then it's going to be a pretty compelling Stormers squad. It just lock is the flashpoint. But no, it's good. I think... I think, as I say, I'm repeating myself. But
12: yeah, we won't talk about the big guy that you're talking to. We won't mention that until there's something official.
13: No, leave us for now, yeah.
12: John, thank you very much. As always, lovely to talk rugby with you, and I look forward to being able to do it again on a regular basis. EWN Traffic. 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
7: Happening now on the N1 outbound ramp to the M5 southbound. A truck overturned earlier this afternoon, so the ramp to the M5 is still closed. That's causing major delays out of the CBD, so all routes leaving the CBD are heavily backed up, so do allow for extra travel time on your way home. And if you are coming into the city on the elevated freeway, traffic is currently slow moving at the CTICC. The M3 south, that's backed up between UCT and Newlands Avenue. If you are on the M5 north, traffic is also heavily backed up towards Berkeley Road. The N1 outbound is slow moving at the foreshore as well as Century City. Traffic lights are also faulty in Lansdowne at Jan Smuts Drive and Bloemfontein Road, as well as in Philippi at the R300 and Jakes Carville Drive. I'm Justine Rinquist, and I'll have more EWN traffic in 20 minutes.
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12: Pierre says Stormers are going to get hammered. Do love an optimistic person. And Dave saying, I was in the school section in the northeast corner on that day. Would have been standing not far away from John Dobson by the sounds of things. And it is Dave's finest sporting memory ever. 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
12: Michael tells me the truth about COVID is finally coming out. What you mean is that you're able to spill your beans because what you think is the truth is coming out. The truth is not coming out in the Fauci investigations. And the fact that Anthony Fauci has pleaded the Fifth Amendment is irrelevant. We still don't know whether it was a sort of natural transmission, a zoonotic transmission, or whether it escaped from a lab in Wuhan. There is evidence for both possibilities. Nobody can say with any certainty which one of them it is. So how you think the truth is going to come out of that? Well, given what else you believe, it's not surprising that you believe that. I have personally been following the PIC and the ructions there in the executive and the board, and the deputy finance minister being fired and the CEO being asked to leave and then being reinstated by the court. And I've been fascinated by it. I haven't done much of it on this program because Stephen Curtis has been doing it on The Money Show and doing it very, very well. But it is a big story. The amount of money that is under their investment control, 3.5 trillion rand. And okay, so you might not be a government employee on their pension fund, but because it is a defined benefit fund, if the fund goes lopsided, then civil servants still get what they are supposed to get. Not like me. If my pension fund goes funny, I get nothing. Then they get what they are supposed to get. And that means that money, if the PIC goes investment crazy, comes out of the fiscus. And then we pay more tax. It's big. We must pay attention to this. Carol Payton, writer-at-large, News 24, is paying a lot of attention to it. And Carol, good afternoon. You write today on News 24 that the government definitely seems going back to the recommendations of the Mpati Commission as to how to stabilize and improve governance at the PIC. But you wonder whether those Mpati recommendations, A, will be recommended, can be implemented, and whether they will be enough. Are we getting into that thing? Are we getting into that thing with our... We had it yesterday for the whole day, and we managed to set up everything via Zoom because we We got the news early on that there was a problem with the system, and it looks as if it might be letting us down now. Let's try again with Carol. Carol, I don't know whether you heard my opening remarks and my throw over to you. Oh, thank goodness you're there. Okay, over to you.
15: I did hear, thank you. And then, but somehow then you just dropped in Genoa. Yes, 3.6 trillion. It's a lot of money. I didn't actually get your question, if whatever it was, but I did get the intro.
12: Okay, so are the recommendations of the Impati Commission implementable in the current political environment? And if magically they are, will they be enough to achieve the aim of stabilizing governments and investment culture at the PIC?
15: Yes, well, look, it's very good news, actually, that the Minister of Finance and the President are now very keen to implement Impati, because, as I say in the piece, you know, some of the recommendations were implemented, but the big ones, which is really, you know, changing the structure of the governance, wasn't. And that requires a change in the law. So in the current conditions where you've got such a lot of momentum for change, you know, the President wants change, the Minister of Finance wants change, the DA wants change, lots of people want change, it's possible. This could happen. And the Impati recommendations are a very good start, because, you know, they say, look, let's not have a politician chairing this thing. That must stop. Let's have investment professionals running this. And also, let's not have trade union representatives on the board either. That's their proposal. And they say, and the board must be an oversight body, because at the moment, the board actually makes decisions on investment. So all of those things are critical. And I think with those things, we're kind of 90% of the way there. But you know, there are one or two other things that I think could be added.
12: And do you think that the people who might resist this, the trade unions, the people in the ANC who want to see a senior ANC politician in some way involved in this, will fold and allow these changes to be made?
15: You know, I think it's possible. I think that because the ANC doesn't have a majority, that's one big advantage. So it's not that simple. You've got a lot of opposition parties, I think, that would go for this change, where this is taken out of a politician's hands. So I think that there's a high possibility that this can be done.
12: How hard do you think anybody within the presidency tried to get Asher Saripan into the post which was vacated by David Musondo, the resistance to having a DA politician in a position of that kind of authority? Was that something anybody other than the DA was fighting for?
15: No, I think it was really just the DA fighting for it. I wouldn't say the president was completely... From what I understand, I don't think he was completely closed to the idea. I think he entertained it. But it's not something that, you know, maybe the ANC could agree and Kasaja could agree, okay, let's not have a politician, but they certainly couldn't agree in the short term, well, let's have a DA politician. So I think that, you know, even if it was entertained by the president, it was brief. And I think it was just unthinkable for them. So it's more palatable to them to say, well, let's in the long term take this out of politicians' hands than in the short term give it to the DA.
12: Thanks very much to Carol Payton, writer at large, News 24. Time for rapid fire. Two questions, please. The more interesting of the questions will win for the asker of that more interesting question a 1,500 Rand voucher that they can spend at a wonderful new food partnership, Musselmonger and Oyster Bar and Dashi Asian Tapas. Call us on 021-446-0567. 021-446-0567. Nobody's phoning in at the moment, which is a little worrying in terms of the problems we've had with our phone system of late. But maybe people are just taking a little bit of time to wake up their fingers. John Matham on Cape Talk. It is 5:30. Time for the latest eyewitness news. And Wesley, the finance minister, has given an update on Treasury's action against some errant municipalities.
0: Yes, John, municipalities taken to task by Treasury will be monitored for at least 6 months to ensure financial improvement. Finance Minister Enoch Godongwana has today confirmed grant funding is being released to specific municipalities with conditions. Treasury had withheld the July equitable share to 69 municipalities over financial mismanagement. Godongwana has today hinted at criminal charges against implicated officials.
16: Our preferred option is that by the time new councils comes into effect after the 4th of February, they don't inherit these kind of practices. I said we're looking at dismissal. Some of the actions borders on criminality.
0: Premier Foods has entered retrenchment consultations as the closure of its fruit products business in Tilbag draws closer. The company says the operation is no longer economically sustainable. Kusatu has condemned the planned closure, warning of its impact on workers and the local economy, while claiming the CEO is still receiving a 17 million rand bonus. Camry Clark reports.
7: Premier Foods says sustained pressure in the canned fruit market, pricing constraints and rising input costs are among the reasons for the planned closure of its Tilbag plant. The company says about 90% of the product is exported and cites a sharp year-on-year decline in demand. At the same time, Kusatu claims the group's CEO, Kobus Gertenbach, is due to receive a 17.4 million rand bonus. Kusatu's Melvin de Brain says the union is calling on Premier Foods to halt the retrenchment process and find a sustainable solution for the Tilbag plant.
17: We also file an urgent court interdict to halt this reckless process.
7: While it hasn't commented on reports about the CEO's bonus, Premier Foods says it's engaging with the Competition Commission, national and local government, as well as the canning facility, to help soften the blow on farmers, employees and the community. Camry Clark, Eyewitness News.
0: At the same time, South Africa's citrus growers now expect to export more than 4 million fewer cartons than initially forecast this season. The Citrus Growers Association has cut its 2026 export estimate from 209.4 million to 205.3 million as poor weather, logistics bottlenecks and weaker yields continue to weigh on the sector. Annelita van Dese has more.
18: The industry says the timing couldn't be worse as it's now in the busiest period of the export season, but persistent congestion and delays at the port of Durban are slowing shipments. At the same time, growers are still recovering from floods in parts of the Eastern and Western Cape, rising input costs and difficult international market conditions. The biggest reductions are in mandarin and navel orange exports, while grapefruit volumes have also been revised lower. Lemons are the only bright spot, with exports expected to exceed original estimates. Despite the lower export forecast, the Citrus Growers Association says maintaining quality remains critical to protecting South Africa's reputation in global markets as the season reaches its peak. Annelita van Dese, Eyewitness News.
0: President Cyril Ramaphosa has today asked the Western Cape High Court to dismiss challenges of the Expropriation Act by the DA, AfriForum, Vaderlandstichting and the Institute of Race Relations. His legal team argues most of the law's provisions are constitutional and necessary for land reform. Carlo Peterson takes a look.
19: President Cyril Ramaphosa previously conceded that a section of the Expropriation Act dealing with compensation disputes contains a drafting flaw that creates what he calls a circular process. The president's legal team has since proposed reading in a remedy to be added to the act rather than striking down the legislation. Lawyer for the president, Advocate Ngwako Maneche, says Ramaphosa also rejects arguments that provisions allowing for nil compensation are unconstitutional.
20: It may be just and equitable for nil compensation to be paid where land is expropriated in the public interest, that is, for land reform, basically.
19: Lawyers for Speaker of the National Assembly, Toko Didiza, are expected to present their arguments when the matter resumes tomorrow. Carlo Peterson, Eyewitness News.
0: And South Africa is playing its cards close to its chest. over who it will be backing for the next United Nations Secretary General. The decade-long tenure of Antonio Guterres comes to an end in January, and elections for his successor are to take place before then. Backdoor lobbying has already started with one of the candidates, Rebecca Grinspan, to visit the union buildings later this month as part of her campaign trail. International Relations Minister Ronald Lamola has today stated the new UN Secretary General must institute much-needed reform of the body.
2: We look forward to working closely with the next incumbent in a manner that reforms the UN so that it is fully reflective of a post-colonial society, with Africa finally being represented on the Security Council.
0: Cape Town weather tomorrow, a 60% chance of light rain with a light southeaster, a low of 12 and a high of 15. The top story this hour, municipalities taken to task by Treasury will be monitored for at least 6 months to ensure financial improvement.
21: Cape Talk. Cape Talk. Rapid fire.
12: Questions this afternoon from Barris in Bloburg. Up first, Ingrid in Cape Town. Hello, Ingrid.
22: Hello, John.
12: Your question.
22: The question is, which sort of classical composer, 19th century, coined the notion, came up with the notion of background music?
12: No idea. What's the answer?
22: Oh, how wonderful. No idea, John. I delight in surprising you. The answer is Erik Satie. And he called it musique d'ameublement, and expected people to not listen to it, for it to just fade into the background.
12: You do realize that my not knowing the answer to a question is of no value at all when it comes to prize winning. I love Satie. I mean, that very contemplative piano music, lots of space between the notes and so on. I love his meditations. But I wasn't aware of that part of his contribution to music. Ingrid, thank you very much indeed. Sorry to interrupt you, but we've got a lot to get through, so I'm moving along. Barris, yes, your question.
23: Well, the question is, where did the 2 minutes of silence of the fallen, in remembrance of the fallen, originate?
12: In Cape Town. I don't remember the full detail of the story, but the mayor of the Cape Town at the time, this was towards the end of World War I, but the war was still being fought. He lost a son, and he started it, and 1 minute was to remember those who were alive, and one minute was to remember those that were no longer with us. And then Percy Fitzpatrick was on a visit to England, and for some reason he got a... who would have been the king then? George the Fifth.
23: King George the Fifth.
12: Yeah, and he told him about this, and the king liked it. And the next thing you knew, it was happening at the end of the war on Armistice Day, a tradition which has continued subsequently.
23: Spot on, John.
12: Yeah.
23: Well done.
12: What was the name of the mayor?
23: Harry Hands.
12: Harry Hands. It's not a familiar name. A tradition which is globally observed annually originates right here from Cape Town. Barris, thank you for that. Again, two really interesting questions. I don't know which question is going to have more champions. Let's find out. Number one, Erik Satie, the French composer and pianist, came up with the term background music. That's number one. And the origin of the 2 minute silence is number two. Again, we call on the services of Stephen Curtis because we have a tie to all in the studio, Stephen.
24: John, it's wonderful to be counted. Thank you. I had heard the Cape Town Moment of Silence story before. I'd never heard the Muzak story before. And just for the sheer delight in astonishing you, I would go with that.
12: Okay. Sorry, Barris, but Joburg rules over Cape Town this afternoon. So, Ingrid, congratulations. Your Erik Satie background music question wins for you a 1,500 Rand voucher, which you will be able to enjoy at an untapped secret at the Riverlands precinct between Observatory and Claremont. It's there waiting to be discovered, and when it is discovered, I think you're going to struggle to get a seat. Not you, Ingrid, because you have a voucher. Dashi Asian Tapas has partnered with the Musclemonger and Oyster Bar to bring you a brand new dining experience. 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
12: The self-same Curtis, welcome back on The Money Front.
24: Good afternoon, Joburg back in power. I see for a change. Well, talking of which, the JSE having quite a strong day, up 1.01% at 115,416 points. Financials down 0.92, industrials down 0.81. But gold price is up 4% today, and that's pushed resources up nearly 5.5%. Now, add to that what platinum did yesterday, and you can see why our platinum and gold miners have really lifted the JSE today. Goldfields up 8.75%, and Anglo Gold is up 8.19%. Harmony's up 7.3%. Pan-African Resources, DRD Gold, Implats, all of them up by over 6%. So, sorry, yeah, some of the platinum miners doing nicely too. ARM's up 5.76%. Northam up 5.34%. And Advitech, the education group, they're up 3%. Bit of corporate news today. Glencore back into profit. Group adjusted EBITDA for the 6 months to the end of June up 86%. Higher fuel and energy prices, obviously, they've been able to pay back a big chunk of debt. Sasol saying their headline earnings per share will be up by between 2 and 14% for the 6 months to the end of June. Higher fuel prices having an impact there. Their impairments are down quite significantly as well. Some of the financial shares down a little bit. Old Mutual down 3%. Standard Bank down 1.7%. Sanlam down 1.37%. And then Telkom and MTN down. Telkom down 2.28%. MTN down 1.36%. And Naspers down 1.64% on the day. Bit of AI and Middle East optimism around in the US. As a result, the Dow Jones is up 0.97%, the NASDAQ is up 0.12%, and the S&P 500 is up 0.28% on the day so far. The gold price, $4,253.02 an ounce. Platinum, $1,748.30. Brent crude, $79.64. The rand to the dollar, stronger, John, 16.31 to the euro, 18.83 to the British pound, 21.96. On the Money Show tonight, we will talk about your electricity bill and how that's changing. The minister says there'll be more transparency from your council, including you, Cape Town, and that will result in lower prices. Also, SAA's interim CEO, Matsela Tshechela, will be talking about the new Shashibe, excuse me. Apologies for that. We'll be talking about their new co-chair agreement with Emirates. John, you've got a very strong memory. Do you remember 2015 SAA and Emirates were supposed to sign a co-chair agreement? At the last minute, Dudu Mieni decided to stop it for reasons I think still known only to her. We will talk about artificial intelligence as well, and we will talk about the challenges facing the current generation of leaders in the corporate. Nonku Piche is the inaugural CEO of Discovery Corporate and Employee Benefits. Your shapeshifter this evening, Stephen Crotus, EWN Business.
12: 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He'll play, they'll chat. 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
1: 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Just end
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7: In Bellville at Fort Ricker Road after Durban Road eastbound, traffic is being diverted into Court Street. That's due to an accident. And on the N1 outbound ramp to the M5 south, just a reminder of that truck that overturned. The off-ramp to the M5 is still closed. That's causing major delays out of the city. So all routes leaving the CBD are still heavily backed up, so do allow for extra travel time there. There's also been an accident in Fishhook at Komaki and 17th Avenue. If you are coming into the CBD on the elevated freeway, traffic is still backed up at the CTICC. Leaving the city on Nelson Mandela Boulevard outbound, traffic also slowing down from Seoul Street. The M5 North still backed up at Berkeley Road. The M3 South is slowing down between UCT and Newlands Avenue. And traffic lights are faulty in Cape Farms at Hilberson and Tigerberg Valley Road. I'm Justine Rinquist, and there'll be more EWN traffic in 20 minutes.
21: 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My dog ran out and I had to chase him for 5 kilometers. Fortunately, with the OutSurance Pointsman on the roads, you no longer have to come up with creative excuses for being late. The OutSurance Pointsman have been easing traffic congestion so we all get to where we need to be quickly and safely for the past 20 years. 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
9: A very good afternoon to you, John. Let's kick things off with the Springboks, as Rassie Erasmus named his BOC team to face Argentina last night, just in case you missed that. And he was able to call on captain Siya Kolisi, Eben Etzebeth and Luat Diago. Now, the BOC coach had this to say when asked about managing Kolisi's minutes.
10: I think the one guy that we don't have to worry about coming back from injury, not just playing, Siya's experience with that. He does his rehab really on time. He's very diligent with that. And from our experiences, we've never been unsure when we've selected Siya. He's always delivered. But to answer your question on the timing, same as Eben and Luat, you know, as long as he's productive and delivers on the field, we want to get as maximum minutes.
9: Earlier this afternoon, the Stormers coach, John Dobson, he named his team for Friday night's clash against the All Blacks, which kicks off rugby's greatest rivalry, and it will be the first time that the Cape franchise faced New Zealand. John Dobson selected junior BOC Yakin Ahmed to start at fly half, which will also be his first start for the men from the Cape. Ruan Nal captains the side from outside centre, with Siabelo Sinatla and Leland Zas starting on the wings, and Warwick Hallant sweeping up at fullback. Diewald Diewenage and Wandisile Simelane are the backline options on the bench in Dobbo's 6-2 split. Now, the All Blacks just about named their team inside the last hour. It was, I think, at around 5:15, which sees Patrick Tuipulotu captaining the side from the second row. Wallace Setiti starts at the base of the scrum in the number 8 jumper, while Bowden Barrett is at fly-off, and Rico Iwane and Leroy Carter are on the wings. Can't wait for Friday night's 7 p.m. kickoff at DHL Stadium. Hopefully I'll see you there, John.
12: No, you won't. I am in the mountains, far away from any kind of electronic communication, so I will hear the result on somebody who listens on a wind-up radio on Saturday morning.
9: Enjoy that. To the world of football now, starting with some transfer news. Newcastle United captain Bruno Guimaraes is travelling to undergo a medical ahead of a £75 million move to Arsenal. Liverpool, meanwhile, are plotting a double swoop for Paris Saint-Germain wingers Bradley Barkla and 18-year-old Ibrahim Mbaye. Spanish reports suggest that Real Madrid are in the final stages of completing a big money move for Yan Diamande from RB Leipzig. We move back to the African continent now, where Banyana Banyana snuck into the quarterfinals of the Women's Africa Cup of Nations thanks to a 1-0 win over Burkina Faso last night. Now, South Africa faced a tall order against Morocco in Saturday's quarterfinal in Rabat, and Desiree Ellis's team will be hoping to repeat their 2022 heroics, where they beat the host nation at the very same venue to win the title.
11: History shows that we can do it, but it doesn't give us a divine right that it is going to happen. Nobody's going to give us anything if we don't work for it. And I think it's a different team with different challenges. The home crowd, all of that comes into play. But I think our players have traveled all over Africa and been in situations where we had no fans and just come up with the results. And it's going to be something like that.
9: And finally, we wrap things up in the cricketing world, where the Mumbai Indians Cape Town announced that England all-rounder Will Jacks will be joining the team ahead of the new SA20 season. The Cape franchise also retained Proteas stars in the form of Ryan Rickleton, Kagiso Rabada, George Linder, Corbin Bosch and Reeza Hendricks. Rassie van der Dessen and Kiwi speedster Trent Bolt won't be returning for Season 5. Kieran Thompson, Eyewitness News Sport.
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16: 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Let's spend the last 7.5 minutes talking about chili. Why are we talking about chili? Well, we were talking about Ball's Chutney and Mrs. Ball's and Fishhook, and one of the messages I got was from Liz, who said that her family boarded with Mrs. Ball upon a time, and she said she's now making chili, and I jokingly said, send me some of your chili, and seriously, she did. And it's seriously good chili, a red-based chili and a green-based chili. They are fabulous. But I recognised the name, so where do I know that name from? And the Lizzie is Liz Andreasen, who is a very big player in the events industry in Cape Town for a couple of decades. And I wondered, Liz, good afternoon, how you go from that to making these delicious chilies now.
25: Well, it's a very interesting story. Not really that interesting. In fact, a bit boring. It's called COVID, John.
16: Ah, that's it. That killed the event industry and you had to think of something else.
25: It did. Well, it didn't kill our business entirely, because we had kind of, when the throes of selling it, which went a little bit pear-shaped due to the whole COVID story. And then I started playing with the recipes, because I had been involved in the hospitality industry for so long. I'd been involved with some of the major chefs in the country, as you probably had looked at my bio or whatever.
16: Yeah.
25: And, I'm an ex-Durban girl, and I absolutely love chili. And I found myself, wherever I went, I asked, could I have chili on the side? Can I have a pizza? And all I got was chopped up chili with oil that had fermented so much that was unbearable. So I started kind of working with things, and I thought maybe there's more to than just chili, you know, just throwing it in with some olive oil and whatever it is that people put into it, and a bit of garlic. And then I started putting seeds into it, and it just developed. And then when I sold my first bottle in fact, my family told me I was mad, crazy, it was never going to work. And when I sold the first bottle during COVID, I was so excited. I thought I'd just won the lotto. And then it just kind of went viral, and it's continued with that. We're now in some of the most selected retailers around the country. Major markets also are farm stalls from Hohook to Peregrine to Elderpar. I mean, we've literally all over the country now. And it really is got a very different taste. I don't call it a chili per se. It's more relish. It's an accompaniment to foods, and it's quite incredible the things you can do with it. And people are just daily, the phone calls come in, where, how do we buy? Where do we buy? What do we do?
16: Manufacturing, is this still a sort of in a bit of a garage, use your own kitchen?
25: No,
16: industrial already?
25: No, we are in a semi-industrial. We are in Woodstock. And the

0: I had a look at the ingredients, and one thing that struck me is the absence of anything that is a preservative, anything approaching a preservative. And I wondered what that does to, I mean, that's a very important and good choice that you've made, but I wondered what it did for the keepability of the relishes.
1: Well, the main thing is that it says on our label that it has to be kept refrigerated. And as long as it's kept refrigerated with chili, it will obviously keep on fermenting, but it kind of retards it when it goes into refrigeration. And we give it a 6-month shelf life, but frankly, I've got customers that said they keep they've had it for a year, nothing changed.
0: Well, I don't know. They don't really like chili if they have a bottle for a year. Come on. Well, mine's not going to last 2 months. And
1: you're lucky if it lasts 2 months.
0: The easy part is coming up with a recipe that people like, and then you mentioned that you're on supermarket chains and at a lot of the big markets. Mm-hmm. I mean, or did you find that relatively easy, that people tasted and were sold on it? Because I've spoken to people who come up with craft goodies before, and they struggle to get appointments with the supermarket chains. They struggle to get their stuff on the shelves. How did you manage?
1: Look! It's a hard slug, and I mean, I don't know if you knew, but no, the Korean Checkers, that took us almost 2 years, and now we kind of already in. I think we're about to go into about 40 or 50 branches. So, and we're in the spas, and we're in. Look, it's hard work, but it is a good product. And fortunately, you have people like Checkers, who one of the bosses has tasted and said, so why is thy chili in Checkers? So we have all the advantage of people are tasting it and absolutely loving it. So I hope it worked for you, by the way.
0: No, I'm working out, for the moment, I'm working out where I should use the green chili-based relish and where I should use the red chili-based relish, and I'm just trying it on different things and seeing which works best where, but they're not going to last long. I on a slice of sourdough bread with some nice cheese and then a little bit of that chili relish on top. I mean, that approaches gastronomic supremacy, does.
1: So do you ever make mashed potatoes?
0: Not for a very long time, but that's an idea. I will make mashed sweet potato simply to try one of your relishes on it. I do need to say goodbye. People are asking... people are asking, you know, for the detail, it's chili with a double L, because that's the Commonwealth. The Americans say it with one L. Chili, Lizzie, Lizzi. And the best place to find the nearest stockist would be on your website, would it, Liz?
1: We don't give it on our website, but all the major, well, not all the major, but selected retailers, spas, mainly in the Western Cape, and it's all over the place, but my phone number is on all the bottles. They can phone us, they can inquire from us, and we'll be able to point them in the right direction.
0: That's very brave of you to put your phone number on the bottle. Liz, lovely to talk to you, and I just like hearing these stories, and it really is a very, very, very enjoyable product. Chili Lizzie, that was the owner-manager, Liz Andreasen. That's it for us for Wednesday. We'll be back for a Thursday edition tomorrow. It's 6 o'clock.
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4: The Money Show with Stephen Grotes is brought to you by Absa Corporates and Investment Banking, turning intent into execution. That's how Absa are invested in Africa's energy future. Good evening. On your Money Show tonight, the interim CEO at SAA, Matsela Shishibe, on their new co-chair arrangement with Emirates and how high fuel prices are affecting your demand for flights. Government promises your electricity bill is going to be more transparent and eventually cheaper. Jamie Dimon joins the chorus of people worried about AI. Advita Naidu looks at the problems and opportunities facing family-run businesses. And your shapeshifter tonight, Discovery's Nonkul Pietje, on corporate leadership and the challenges corporates are facing. All of that to come, but first, the very latest Eyewitness News.
5: Good evening. I'm Mikey Malapa.

0: Suspended EMPD Deputy Chief Julius Mkhwanazi and four others have been taken to the Brakpan Police Station cells under heavy police guard following their arrests earlier by senior IPED investigators. The five were escorted by members of the SAPS Tactical Response Team and will be processed ahead of their expected court appearance in the Brakpan Magistrates Court tomorrow. They are set to face charges linked to the alleged 2022 torture and murder of businessman Emmanuel Mbense.
1: The arrests are a culmination of investigations by IPED and the Madlanga Cases Task Team. This comes after evidence led at the Madlanga Commission regarding Benz's death involving EMPD, SAPS members and private individuals. Evidence before the commission has alleged that Emmanuel Mbense was taken from his Brakpan home during a police raid on 14 April 2022 before being allegedly tortured to death. His body was later found dumped at the Spa Water Dam in Duduza. EWN has learned that among those to be charged in this case are those previously charged in a separate 14.9 million rand precious stones case, including suspended EMPD Deputy Chief Julius Mkhwanazi, Keisha Lee Stoss and Adrian McKenzie. These three individuals are among the list of names of those identified by the Madlanga Commission for possible criminal prosecution. Dimakatso Leshoro, Eyewitness News, Brakpan.
0: Meanwhile, in the courts, former City of Ekurhuleni HR head Linda Xaxeka's application to overturn her dismissal has failed at the Labour Court. Xaxeka and the city's legal services head Kemi Bahari were dismissed last week. The pair is accused of gratification in a criminal matter linked to suspended Metro Police Chief Julius Mkhwanazi. It's alleged they shielded him from investigations into his dealings with alleged underworld figure Vusmusi Ket Matlala. Xaxeka's urgent application to oppose her dismissal collapsed at the Labour Court, which found she failed to explain why she did not address the matter through ordinary processes. More on this in our upcoming bulletins. Finance Minister Enoch Godongwana maintains investigations into Public Investment Corporation CEO Patrick Dlamini must be undertaken by an independent institution. Godongwana's comments come after the Gauteng High Court set aside Dlamini's suspension yesterday. Dlamini had approached the court following his suspension last month by the now dissolved PIC board. The CEO was accused of mishandling investigations into the PIC's dealings with Acapulco Trade and Investment and its multi-million rand stake in the Nzeria Airport. Dlamini allegedly instituted a forensic review of the matter without the board's approval. However, the High Court found that the PIC board failed to follow both the Public Investment Corporation Act and its own delegations of authority before suspending Dlamini on the 13th of July. Speaking on 702 earlier today, Godongwana backed investigations into Dlamini but cautioned over how the probe must be handled.
2: An investigation which is done by people who are subjective cannot be correct. I've always maintained a view that Sapele Dlamini must not be investigated by the same people who are making allegations against him. It must be investigated by an independent institution.
0: Premier Foods has confirmed it has entered retrenchment consultations with affected workers. This comes as the proposed closure of its fruit products Western Cape business in Tulbagh draws closer. The food manufacturing company says the operation is no longer economically sustainable. However, COSATU has condemned the plant closure, warning of its impact on workers and the local economy, while claiming the CEO is set to receive a 17 million rand bonus. Kemri Clark has more.
3: Premier Foods says sustained pressure in the canned fruit market, pricing constraints and rising input costs are among the reasons for the planned closure of its Tulbagh plant. The company says about 90% of the product is exported and cites a sharp year-on-year decline in demand. At the same time, COSATU claims the group's CEO, Kobus Gertenbach, is due to receive a 17.4 million rand bonus. COSATU's Melvin de Brain says the union is calling on Premier Foods to halt the retrenchment process and find a sustainable solution for the Tulbagh plant.
4: We also file an urgent court interdict to halt this reckless process.
3: While it hasn't commented on reports about the CEO's bonus, Premier Foods says it's engaging with the Competition Commission, national and local government, as well as the canning facility, to help soften the blow on farmers, employees and the community. Camry Clark, Eyewitness News.
0: And South Africa's private sector remained in growth territory for a second straight month in July, but the pace of expansion slowed, signaling that the country's economic recovery remains fragile. The latest S&P Global South Africa Purchasing Managers Index eased to 50.3 points in July from 50.5 points in June. A reading above 50 indicates expansion, while anything below that points to contraction. Annelita Fandese has more.
5: The survey showed business activity returned to growth after slipping in June, helped by an improvement in output. However, companies reported softer hiring, weaker demand, and another drawdown in inventories, suggesting businesses remain cautious about the outlook. S&P Global says lower inflation and easing fuel costs continue to support operation conditions, but uncertainty over demand is preventing firms from accelerating investment or expanding their workforce more aggressively. Annelita Fandese, Eyewitness News.
0: Gold's trading at $4,226.16 an ounce. The rand is at 16.33 to the dollar, at 21.98 to the pound, at 18.85 to the euro. Brent crude oil is at $79.02 a barrel.
6: In your sports, Banyana Banyana now 90 minutes away from 2027 FIFA World Cup qualification. Rassie Erasmus keeping his focus fully on Argentina, and Pakistan and Ugandan athletes missing after Commonwealth Games.
0: A look at your weather. A fine Thursday in store for Gauteng tomorrow. Joburg will drop to overnight lows of 4 degrees and peak at highs of 23. Pretoria is at 6 and 25. Vereeniging is at 2 and 23 degrees. Cloudy skies with scattered showers and morning rain in Cape Town, with fresh northwesterly winds at a low of 12 and a high of 15 degrees. The top story in Eyewitness News this hour. Suspended MPD Deputy Chief Chilasa Mkhwanazi and four others have been taken to the Brakpan police station cells under heavy police guard following their arrests earlier by senior IPED investigators.
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8: Ekurhuleni roadworks causing more than a 30-minute delay in Germiston heading towards Brakpan. This is on the N17 eastbound between Wits Rifles and Osborne. Boksburg traffic also sluggish on the N12 eastbound from the R21 Rietfontein off-ramp all the way to Atlas Road due to an earlier accident. While in the Mother City, bumper-to-bumper traffic. This is on the elevated freeway heading into the Cape Town CBD. There's also slow-moving traffic on the M3 southbound between UCT and Newlands Avenue. If you come across any other traffic issues, kindly WhatsApp us on 072-702-1702.
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11: With Stephen Curtis is brought to you by Absa Corporate and Investment Banking, turning intent into execution. That's how Absa are invested in Africa's energy future. 9 minutes after six. Good evening. Welcome to The Money Show. I'm Stephen Curtis. I've been thinking a little bit about traffic over the last couple of weeks, partly because when I do the sort of morning school rush, it's been a little quieter in Joburg, and we know particularly in Joburg, but I think the same is true for Cape Town and many cities, in fact, that traffic is quieter in the winter and then gets a lot busier in the summer. And I think that's particularly true of Joburg. I remember December, January, the beginning of this year, January, February, a little bit of March, just being unplayable. And Cape Town is trying to sort of deal with traffic, particularly in their CBD. They want to make parking more expensive and harder to find. They want to do all sorts of things. I mean, I do think that where, and you know, the evidence is pretty clear from cities around the world, where you have good public transport, you have fewer cars. We just don't really have that. If you want people to walk, which Cape Town wants to do, might work in Cape Town, a bit harder in Joburg for various reasons. Joburg is just more spread out. It's also hillier. I mean, if you're not wearing comfortable shoes, you're going to battle to walk far on Joburg streets. Never mind all of the pitfalls, potholes, and everything else that you're going to sort of run into. When I take the dogs for a walk or whatever, just trying to stay on a pavement can become impossible, actually. And if you did, you'd soon find yourself up to your neck in sort of water pipes and things in some places. So there's a lot of work to do. I would like to ask you, though, do you have any idea of how much traffic costs you? Time, money, and I don't know how you're going to assess this for me, in your temper. Because I find sometimes when I get home, especially after the morning rush, I'm just like, wow, my mood is so different. Do you have any idea? I mean, I'd really like to hear from you. And any thoughts on sort of dealing with it on 072-702-1702. I think it's such an important thing and it affects so many of us. We'll talk to Matsela Shishibe, the acting group CEO at South African Airways in a moment. Big news from them about Emirates, Turkish Airlines, a lot happening that's changing there. Also, quite a difficult time to be running an airline. Look at high fuel prices. We'll ask Matsela about that. Lots of promises about transparency and what you pay for electricity. Some of them coming from the Electricity Minister, Konsiyenso Makhopa, or through a cabinet document. There'll be more transparency in what you pay, and that should drive prices down. So really looking forward to that conversation as well. We will talk also about AI safety. Jamie Dimon's getting very worried about it. Arthur Goldstuck's been looking at that. We've seen computer systems being able to break out of their sandbox, if you like, and get into all sorts of things, but into the internet and then hack into other systems. And then we'll talk a little bit more about crypto and what's happening with cross-border trading. The Money Show with Stephen Curtis is brought to you by Absa Corporate and Investment Banking, turning intent into execution. That's how Absa are invested in Africa's energy future.
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11: An announcement today: SAA and Emirates signing a proper co-chair agreement. So you might one day book a flight on SAA to the Middle East and find yourself on an Emirates flight, or vice versa. Matsela Shishibe is the acting group CEO at SAA. Matsela, good evening. You've been working with Emirates quite closely for quite a long time. How's this new agreement going to work?
12: Thank you very much. Thanks, Stephen, and good evening to your listeners. The future of aviation is not going to be built by airlines operating alone. It's going to be about connecting airlines to connect people, markets, and opportunities. And we are excited, Stephen, about this partnership we are forging today with EK Emirates. It's been going on for the last 29 years. It's a long-term relationship, and we are turning 30 together next year. This partnership expands the code share from a point-to-point partnership to a beyond partnership. So it extends now to routes beyond Johannesburg, where in the past it used to be between Joburg and Dubai. So a customer will buy one ticket, check in once, your luggage is checked through to your final destination. It enables us then to have better connections and seamless travel, frictionless travel for our passengers.
11: I mean, there's a bit of history here, Matsela. I mean, long before I came to the Money Show and long before you came to SAA in 2015, if I remember, SAA was going to sign a similar deal with Emirates, and it was stopped at the last minute by the chair at the time, Dudu Mieni. I'm hoping none of that history got in the way of your negotiations this time.
12: I'm not aware of what happened in 2015. What I can say to you is that the current relationship between us and Emirates is strong. Both parties value the long-standing relationship. We built a relationship of trust, and we both see value in expanding this code-share partnership. That's why they will be putting their code on SAA aircraft for flights into Africa and locally. And we'll continue to do the same on the flights to Dubai from our own regional flights and also from our domestic flights as well.
11: Okay, look, I mean, I remember some of that relatively clearly. It came at the Zonda Commission, but I'm glad to hear it had nothing to do with your negotiations this time and didn't affect it in any way. You've been the interim CEO at SAA for, I think, 3 months now, Matsela. And look, I wouldn't want your job. I know it's a difficult job. There's a lot to contend with. Do you believe you're getting a handle on it? Are there particular problems that you can see you're going to have to prioritize dealing with for now? SAA's got a long history in South Africa. You had to stop operating for a while. I think many people, if just for nostalgia's sake, wanted to work, but, you know, It can be complicated. Are there particular issues you can see you have to deal with?
12: We've had challenges this year. The biggest challenge that we faced this year has been the increase in jet fuel, which was caused by the war in the Middle East. That situation resulted in the price of jet fuel rising by 150% at its peak, imposing quite a heavy burden in terms of our fuel prices, causing us to even adjust some of our prices upwards to ask passengers to participate with us in fending off the impact of that increase. Apart from that, we did note, I think, a week or two into my tenure, I was in Parliament noting the challenges that SA was facing, has faced up to that point, particularly those that were raised by the Auditor General regarding the state of governance in the organization. So apart from growing the business, trying to run it sustainably and profitably, we are focused on governance to turn over every rock to ensure that we deal with procurement issues, we improve our standard operating processes, and make the airline sustainable.
11: So obviously higher fuel price is a big issue, and one of your rivals, Fly Safair, they said that when they had to put their flight prices up because of fuel prices, demand dropped, they thought, by around 14% for flights. Did you see a similar drop-off?
12: Demand did take a dip during the, and more so in the latter part after the full impact of the jet fuel increase had been baked in. The market has to be looked holistically, though. Despite the Middle East war, IATA does report that demand throughout Africa, which is where we operate as well, has remained relatively strong at 7%. Locally, in the last quarter, it flattened out as a result of the impact on the economy. And globally, except for the Middle East, demand for aviation continues to grow. So there are pockets of declines, especially domestically. There are pockets of growth outside of the country, and we will look to leverage where the opportunities are and to maximize or minimize the impact of where there are declines.
11: It must all be quite difficult to grow an airline in this environment when fuel prices are so high and also so variable. I mean, you and I both don't know where they'll be tomorrow.
12: Yeah, it doesn't. It's not easy, but I think everyone understands that the aviation industry does go through cycles. So this is one of those cycles that is created by external factors. We believe that this moment will pass. The underlying economics of aviation are strong. We have a lot of airlines that around the world that are still posting good profits, and we think that as the Middle East war is resolved, the fundamentals of the industry as well as for SAA will show, and they will show to be resilient and strong now to be the foundation for the next growth phase ahead.
11: Marcella Sashibe, thank you so much. Really do appreciate it. The acting group CEO at SAA, 19 minutes after 6.
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11: More details are beginning to emerge about the new plans to change the way you are billed by your council for the electricity you use. Under the current system, your council bill probably tells you how much electricity you used and when you used it, and then they give you a bill. Now, under the new revised electricity pricing plan published by Cabinet, your council would have to tell you what the cost was for them to distribute the electricity, what the cost was to transmit the electricity, and what the cost was of administering all of that. There would also be a cap on how much a council could charge you because of electricity that was lost or stolen in the council system. That's referred to as a leakage, so this would be a leakage cap. Matthew Cruz is an energy analyst and a management committee member of the South African Independent Power Producers Association. Matthew, good evening. Okay, I'm scratching my head, literally. I mean, this seems like a big change. What new information would you and I get about what we're actually paying for?
13: Yes, well, thank you for having me on the show. It's good to chat with you and to your listeners. So this is a good step in the process that we're going through of unbundling Eskom and going towards a democratized energy sector. And part of what is now being implemented is a legislation that is like a fund runner to the unbundling, and it provides certainty to the market on how the pricing policy will be approached. And something to notice here is that Eskom, has, for direct customers, have previously added last year already additional line items that are similar to what we'll start seeing on the municipal and the council bills. One of them being a legacy charge. If you're an Eskom customer, you would have seen the legacy charge pitch up in your bill, and then also a generation capacity charge. And just to explain this quickly, that this is now the unbundled state of the cost reflective aspect of the electricity delivered to you. And a legacy charge refers to the government independent power producer contracts that were entered into in the REIPPPP rounds and what those are costing Eskom. And then also the generation capacity charge is what we are paying for Eskom to have reserve power capacity available when it gets paid, when it's needed. So those are examples of what the unbundled tariff will look like now for municipality users. And this now does provide some clarity and some certainty to the independent power producers, of which I'm speaking now from being a management committee on SAIPA. They've been waiting for this to see what is the money that will actually be able to be earned as revenue when we are providing this this large amount of renewable energy to the grid and to Eskom and to municipalities. So it's a step in the right direction, and we have been anticipating this change, and it's good to see now that there's movement in this way.
11: There are all sorts of things. I mean, if you've had a billing system as we've had for a very long time, you have entrenched interests that grow up around it. So councils struggle to get everyone to pay for electricity. They know that they might lose, say, 20% of their electricity through leakage in the system. They charge you and I more to make up for that. Now there will be a cap. For the moment, I'm going to call it a leakage cap. They'll call it a leakage cap on how much they can charge me for that leakage. Now, is that system really going to work? Because councils have been relying on that extra money for years.
13: Yes. So I do suspect there's going to be pushback in terms of that cap and what that cap is. And I'm just imagining the narrative from businesses and households inside municipalities saying, why should I pay for the failures of the municipalities to maintain their grids and also ensure that there's not electricity theft? Why do I have to pay for my neighbor's electricity? Basically, that's the narrative that will be the pushback. And I do imagine, and from SAIPA's perspective, we will be providing commentary on this. And just to note that it's been approved for the electricity revised electricity pricing policy to be published from the government a week ago, but we have not received it as yet. So SAIPA hasn't received it. I'm not seeing it anywhere online. So it's been approved to be published. And I think it'll be a very interesting, robust discussion that we can have when it is published and we've provided our feedback on it. Because this is one impact, one perspective that will be heavily pushed back against. And I suspect that government's going to have to come to the party on this. You can't just say municipalities ensure that you collect enough money to remain going concerns. Meanwhile, they've been mismanaged for the last 30 years. So I do suspect that the government will also then have, the national government will have to come to the party in order to assist local governments to roll this out.
11: So, I mean, so many things are going to happen now. And the councils, I mean, I can see the South African Local Government Association arguing strongly against these changes. As a general comment, though, the minister seems to be saying, and I know he's spoken elsewhere about this, this is the Khonsi and Sora Makhope, he seems pretty confident that greater transparency will push prices down over the longer run. Now, as a principal, I think he must be right. But those who have something to hide, you're going to have to bring that transparency in, kicking and screaming.
13: Yes, there's an aspect of bringing the transparency from those that I have something to hide, but also my mind goes to those that have something to hide would be the municipalities that have been mismanaged and have minimal capacity to actually comply with providing all of this transparency. Like, it's quite a process to go through putting together your cost of supply and understanding as a municipality what you can attribute to distribution versus technical losses versus maintaining your system versus electricity theft. So my mind goes to how will they actually get to the place where they can provide the information that's being required of them. And thankfully, the president did mention in last year's budget speech that there will be professional services that are provided to local governments in order to assist with the ring fencing, first of all, of the money that is collected, and then secondly, of the administration of electricity. And that talks to me of then actual national funding going to consultants that are provided to municipalities to buy them capacity to actually professionally roll this out. So, you know, in terms of that, that does bring some hope of like, great, now there's going to be investments from the country into ensuring that there's less electricity theft and also that the municipalities can actually function in a sustainable and efficient way.
11: So, okay, this is, I suppose, the biggest change to electricity tariffs. I don't know, my memory doesn't go back far enough for this one, but a long time. It's going to affect councils in a fundamental way, probably not just councils. It will affect Eskom too in a fundamental way. If there's going to be opposition, Matthew, some lawyer somewhere is going to make a lot of money. This, I mean, just the court cases of this, we could be, I mean, I know the government says they want this sort of to move quickly, but we might actually be 5 years away.
13: Yes, that is good commentary, Stephen. And in terms of that, the country hopes that we can have this be a smooth path, that all stakeholders' opinions and positions are taken into account. However, unfortunately, like recently at the Wheeling Conference that covers what is going on with the Wheeling rules and the wheeling of independent power producer electricity throughout the country, every single commentator that I asked, what do you see the next 3 years looking like, was saying it's going to be a rough road. And that's now from the private sector. So if the private sector is saying, okay, it's going to be a rough road, then I can say we are going to have a bit of a tumultuous time for the next 3 to 5 years. But following that, hopefully, and you know, this is the whole big plan, is that where we arrive at is a developed nation state, similar to Europe and America, where you do have competition bringing down the price of electricity, and that was envisioned in 1998 already from the government. So that's where we're going towards.
11: Matthew Cruz, thank you so much. Energy analyst and management committee member of the South Africa Independent Power Producer Association.
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9: The Markets.
11: Chris Stewart's portfolio manager at 91. Chris, good evening. Stronger fuel prices, or a more expensive fuel, really helping Sasol out.
14: Yes, good evening, Stephen. We had a trading update from Sasol for their financial year end ending 30 June with results out soon. And fairly, I think, predictable trading updates, guidance on headline earnings between 36 and 40 Rand a share. Market looking for something closer to the 40 Rand mark. Adjusted EBITDA, earnings before interest and tax, depreciation and amortization, talking to between 58 and 62 billion Rand. Again, consensus somewhere within that range. So no big surprises, benefiting from, you know, a 4% increase in sales volumes over the period and significantly stronger Brent crude oil prices, up 7% in dollars, as well as significant improvement in refining margins. All of that supporting earnings, offset to a degree by a stronger rand against the dollar and some of the below-the-line financing effects, some of their mark-to-market on some of their derivatives, detracting a little bit from earnings. But generally speaking, the earnings numbers in line with the expectations, customary impairments as we have come to expect from Sasol, although I think the further markdown of the polyethylene unit within the chemicals business in South Africa, probably a little bit of a negative surprise, and the market, I guess, taking it in their stride. Oil price a little bit down today, oil price quite heavily down overnight, and as a result of that, Sasol selling off a little bit.
11: Glencore, pretty much the same story, oil and energy doing nicely for them.
14: Yeah, I guess Glencore, you know, a very strong set of first half earnings numbers with you know, their core earnings definition or their adjusted EBITDA measure of $10.1 billion. That's up 86% year on year. And their so-called marketing, which is effectively a trading business, their trading business having the second, I stand corrected here, but I think the second strongest six-month period in their history, only ever stronger in the volatility when Russia first invaded the Ukraine. So $3.6 billion within that trading or marketing business, really benefiting from significant dislocations and volatility in energy markets as news flow has, you know, caused the energy price to go up and down on almost unprecedented volatility. That's assisted that business. Also, they're a big business in copper, and copper has been buoyed over the period by the AI boom, copper being the key metal, if you like, in the AI rollout and the data center rollout. And coal, obviously, also benefiting from elevated energy prices over the period. So all of that causing a positive reaction from Glencore, talking to special dividends, further share buybacks, returning another $1.5 billion of capital to shareholders, talking to a secondary listing on the Australian Stock Exchange, which I think the market liked. And the only possible negative coming out of the trading update was talking to increased cost guidance for the second half, further cost inflation, which may put some of their operating businesses under a little bit of pressure from a margin perspective.
11: Chris Stewart, thanks so much. Portfolio manager at 91. A few seconds now after 6:30. Time for the latest Eyewitness News. Marky, good evening. Surprise, surprise. The president doesn't like the latest Palapala interdict.
0: Not at all. Thanks, Stephen. Good evening. President Cyril Ramaphosa intends to oppose applications for leave to appeal the interdict he was granted in the Western Cape High Court last month. The interdict allows for a delay into public hearings of Parliament's impeachment inquiry. The interim interdict will serve until the High Court has reviewed Parliament's Parapara report, which Ramaphosa believes is flawed. In an affidavit filed with the Constitutional Court today, Ramaphosa says the applications filed by the impeachment committee, the EFF, the ATM and the MKP to oppose that interdict are misguided and lack merit. Lindsay Dentlinger has more.
15: In his affidavit, President Ramaphosa says he's acting on the advice of his legal counsel and does not express any personal views on the legalities of the case. He says nothing will be lost if Parliament waits for the outcome of the next step in his legal challenge against his impeachment before proceeding with the inquiry. Today, the impeachment committee has been seized with finalizing terms of reference for the inquiry, which includes compelling the president to testify in his own defense. The High Court is due to consider next month the lawfulness of the report that has given rise to the inquiry into the president's conduct following the theft of US dollars from his farm, Palapala. For this reason, Ramaphosa says the applicants have made no case for direct access to the Constitutional Court to hear their appeal, and their applications are not urgent. He says the Constitutional Court should only consider appeals in exceptional circumstances. Ramaphosa is asking the Apex Court to dismiss the applications of the four applicants with costs. Lindsay Dentlinger, Eyewitness News, Parliament.
0: South Africa's citrus growers now expect to export more than 4 million fewer cartons than initially forecast this season. The Citrus Growers Association has cut its 2026 export estimate from 209.4 million to 205.3 million 15 kilogram cartons. This as poor weather, logistics bottlenecks and weaker yields continue to weigh on the sector. Annelita Fandese has more.
16: The industry says the timing couldn't be worse as it's now in the busiest period of the export season, but persistent congestion and delays at the port of Durban are slowing shipments. At the same time, growers are still recovering from floods in parts of the Eastern and Western Cape, rising input costs and difficult international market conditions. The biggest reductions are in mandarin and navel orange exports, while grapefruit volumes have also been revised lower. Lemons are the only bright spot, with exports expected to exceed original estimates. Despite the lower export forecast, the Citrus Growers Association says maintaining quality remains critical, protecting South Africa's reputation in global markets as the season reaches its peak. Annelita Fandese, Eyewitness News.
0: And Pretoria is playing its cards close to its chest over who it will be backing for the next United Nations Secretary General. The decade-long tenure of Antonio Guterres is set to come to an end by the 1st of January next year, with elections for his successor set to take place before then. Backdoor lobbying has already started, with one of the candidates, Rebecca Crespan, set to visit the union buildings later this month as part of her campaign trail. Speaking at a media briefing in Pretoria today, International Relations Minister Ronald Lamola said the new UN Secretary General must institute much-needed reform of the institute.
17: We look forward to working closely with the next incumbent in a manner that reforms the UN so that it is fully reflective of a post-colonial society, with Africa finally being represented on the Security Council.
0: A look at your weather. A fine Thursday in store for Gauteng. Tomorrow, temperatures will drop to overnight lows between 2 and 6 degrees and peak at highs between 23 and 25 degrees. Cloudy skies with scattered showers and morning rain in the mother city with fresh northwesterly winds tomorrow at a low of 12 and a high of 15 degrees. The top story in Eyewitness News. President Cyril Ramaphosa intends to oppose applications for leave to appeal the interdict he was granted in the Western Cape High Court last month.
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8: Protea Klein, we still have bumper-to-bumper traffic in 12 westbound between the R554 Abu Bakar Drive and the R558. Roodepoort heading into Kagiso, expect some delays on Randfontein Road between Milestalker and Adcock Road. While in the Mother City, we still have slow-moving traffic. This is on the elevated freeway heading into the Cape Town CBD. Slow-moving traffic as well. M5 northbound, this is approaching Barkley Road. And there's also bumper-to-bumper traffic. M5 southbound between Barkley Road and Kenilworth. If you come across any other traffic issues, kindly WhatsApp us on 072-702-1702.
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11: 22 minutes now to 7 the time. Just intrigued about your experiences of traffic at the moment. I mean, I make the point that Cape Town's trying to reduce traffic in their CBD. It's actually an incredibly hard thing to do without improving public transport. And the one place in Joburg you see, I can't really give you a scientific suggestion for this, but where you see middle-class people walking in Joburg is around the Gautrain station. And that's because it's public transport. It's become a node. You can go to work from there. You see it around other Gautrain stations too. You see it actually in Hatfield, in Tshwane. And so that tells you about the importance of public transport. Views coming through on 072-702-1702.
28: Hi, Stephen. On the subject of traffic, whether it's winter or summer, what is very evident is that the quality of driving in this town or in this country is absolutely pathetic.
11: Yep.
28: Drivers simply don't adhere to the rules of the road. The road has become a place where people express their anger. And they, sad to say, you know, the upbringing. And really, I ought to do the school run in it. And many times I've come into confrontation with people that just simply drive absolutely pathetic. Mm-hmm. I've just come back from a holiday as well in a Central European country, well known. Huge population, huge traffic population. And guess what? The traffic discipline is second to none. And everything works. Robots work. Drivers work. No confrontation, nothing of that sort. Yeah, it will take us generations to get to that place. Cheers, Faisal.
11: Yeah, Faisal, thank you. I mean, you know what I don't get? If you're going to drive badly, okay. If you just have to drive badly, you can indicate and drive badly. Is what's wrong with using an indicator? Why don't you? And the number of times it comes close to causing an accident or does, or you lose a gap because you didn't know the person was indicating and therefore you couldn't take the gap. It drives me mad. And then when you hoot, and I'm sorry to say this, and I've said this before on this radio station, I always hoot and I always feel bad immediately afterwards. Like as one follows the other. Not always. Tolakele. But they look at you and like, why are you hooting? What's wrong with you? You know, and then things, you know, have the potential to escalate and you just feel you get out of there. I mean, there was one person the other day that went around me, then through me, then stopped and then kind of changed lanes right in front of me. I mean, when people do a bad thing, I have sometimes been known to just keep going. My poor daughter, I do feel for her. 19 minutes now to 7 the time.
7: EWN Sport.
11: So, Kayla, you're a better person than me. You don't ever hoot, right?
1: I am the president general of hooting on the road. I will never forget this one time. Me and my friend were driving to the airport, and he was like, why do you hoot at people that are misbehaving in traffic? I'm like, I want to shame you.
11: Yes.
1: So that all the other drivers can see that you've decided that you've just gone wild. So all of us must move off the road so you can be comfortable. But please, never be ashamed of hooting, Stephen. It's about time we bring law into this country. It's enough.
11: You know what I find so interesting is that by accepting it, we've given up. We're saying, that's fine, because those people, if you were in a queue at Home Affairs, well, they don't have Home Affairs queues anymore, they would never treat you like that.
1: Yes. Yep.
11: Peter! Stop it. I got my blood pressure.
1: That's exactly how you must do it from... Don't ever be ashamed.
11: You have a longer one because that's what I do.
1: How about your hooting habits from now on, Stephen? No. Hoot with pride. Hey, that's my election manifesto.
11: Preach.
1: Hoot with pride.
11: President General. Banyana. They're doing nicely.
1: Absolutely, Stephen. And they're a game away from the 2027 World Cup qualifiers after advancing to the quarterfinals of WAFCON. A Thembi Kgatlana goal was enough to secure a victory over Burkina Faso in their final Group B match as they set up a last eight showdown with tournament host Morocco. And having failed to put their best foot forward so far in this tournament, coach Desiree Ellis is hoping that her players can rediscover their flair in an attempt to reignite their title bid.
2: History shows that we can do it, but it doesn't give us a divine right that it is going to happen. Nobody's going to give us anything if we don't work for it. And I think it's a different team with different challenges. The home crowd, all of that comes into play. But I think our players have traveled all over Africa and been in situations where we had no fans and just come up with the results. And it's going to be something like that.
1: Gabriela Salgado won her 50th cap in that win over Burkina Faso along with Hilda Makaya, and she's looked ahead to the showdown with the Atlas Lionesses.
3: It's going to be a tough one, but we know what's at stake. There's no time to make any mistakes. I think we started off the tournament a bit shaky, but we built momentum going forward, and the victory today gives us that confidence going into the next. It's not going to be an easy one, but we've been in this situation before, I think in 2022 in the final, and South Africa did the thing, so hopefully going into this game, we'll be confident. As I said, we're going off a win. We know what's at stake. We want to go to the World Cup. So, yeah, going to give it our best.
1: Rassie Erasmus says he expects Siya Kolisi to pick up where he left off after naming the captain in his match day 23 for Saturday's test against Argentina. Kolisi is back in contention after suffering a hamstring strain just minutes before the nation's championship test against England last month.
4: I think the one guy that we don't have to worry about coming back from injury, not just playing, Sia's experience with that. He does his rehab really on time. He's very diligent with that. And from our experiences, we've never been unsure when we've selected Sia. He's always delivered. But to answer your question on the timing, same as Evan and Lewis, you know, as long as he's productive and delivers on the field, we want to get as maximum minutes.
1: And Scottish police are investigating reports of Ugandan and Pakistan boxers being unaccounted for after failing to return home after competing at the Commonwealth Games. Four of Uganda's six-member boxing team went missing, and one of them has told reporters that they plan to seek asylum, while Pakistan say one of their boxers failed to show up for a flight home on Tuesday. Tholakele Mganga, Eyewitness News Sport.
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4: 14 minutes to 7. Let's move away from scary things like traffic and talk about scary things like AI. A report in the last 24 hours, the CEO at JP Morgan Chase, Jamie Dimon, now looking at putting together an industry task force there to look at the risks associated with AI. And over the last couple of weeks, we've seen reports of AI models that were being tested in what's called a sandbox, basically an area where they would not be able to get into the internet. They've been able to break out of the sandbox. This is more than one from more than one company, I suppose, escape, if I can use that word, and get into the internet before hacking into other companies. Arthur Goldstuck is the CEO at Worldwide Works. Arthur, good evening. We seem to be in a situation where private companies, so for-profit companies, think, you know, Elon Musk, OpenAI, Anthropic, they're testing these models in, it seems to me, any way they want, with no government regulation. I suppose government finds out about these breakouts when we do. How serious is this problem? I mean, it looks like the beginning of a pretty bad movie.
5: Good evening, Stephen. Yes, indeed. It doesn't get much scarier than this. And it also highlights the reason, or at least part of the motivation behind the U.S. government a couple of months ago banning Anthropic from giving access to their latest version of Mythos, which is their high-end, or was their high-end AI model, to anyone who was not American. Initially, in fact, they put a complete ban on its use, and then they declared that no one who is not an American can have access to it, which means no company could be given access, because, of course, there are many non-Americans working for American companies. So, in effect, they had banned it. And a lot of people felt they were alarmist, but this kind of incident shows that that wasn't alarmist. That was actually a real concern about the dangers of letting this kind of tool loose. It was just a misguided kind of regulation that barred its use by certain people rather than trying to regulate what it could do or how it could be released. Now we're seeing standard testing of AI models, and not even at the cutting edge, allowing AI to go rogue, in effect, and attack websites beyond the system that's being tested.
4: Would governments really be able to control or regulate this kind of testing, even if they wanted to? Even the U.S. government, would they actually be able to do that?
5: It's one very simple mechanism that they can use, and that is to slap massive fines on any AI company that allows something like this to happen. You can bet your bottom dollar and your top dollar that they will then focus very heavily on ensuring that their models and the AI agents are kept under control.
4: Okay, and the companies themselves. So it seems to me the one thing that these cases have in common is that the AI programs they were working on were actually cybersecurity programs. Their job essentially was, when they were going to be released, was to try and find weaknesses in cybersecurity. Now, that's a good thing. I understand why you'd want to do that. But then the way in which they've been tested is clearly too weak. To put it in the sort of vernacular, the sandbox was too weak, or the box around the sandbox, or whatever, the fence didn't work, right? Now, would you be able to have a government system that says this is what your fence needs to look like?
5: Oh, very much so, because the OpenAI and the Anthropic accidental, I'm not sure if they were accidental, I think the creators were delighted, but the accidental hacking incidents suggest that there were failures at several levels. Firstly, in the testing environment, where any exercise aimed at a simulated target shouldn't have any kind of route out of that system or into the real world. And second, and far more significant than that, is that with increasingly capable models and tools emerging, their freedom to conduct what you might call multi-step operations without restricting their autonomy or their independence is simply recklessness. So that kind of unlimited autonomy will eventually be at the disposal of organizations that are dealing with consumers and businesses, where a single security mistake can become a disastrous attack. And it's not even hackers that will be behind the attack. It will be the AI itself thinking that this is the best way to achieve the goal that has been set, because that's in effect what the AI is doing. It's not sentient, it's not malicious. It simply is looking for the best way to achieve the goal that its owners or creators or managers gave it.
4: I can't help but feel you've put your finger on the major problem when you say that the designers would have actually been very pleased, because I think you're right. And where I'm going to is, I don't know if the people who run the companies, I mean, let's think about who some of these people are well motivated enough to protect us from what they're trying to do. All they want to do is have the next best model to get more money. That's what it looks like to me, sitting here in Johannesburg, far away from it all.
5: That's definitely part of the story. The interesting thing is that a lot of the AI companies are calling on government to regulate the AI companies themselves and stop them from advancing so fast. It's because they themselves feel that they are trapped on this treadmill where they have to keep advancing, or otherwise the opposition will advance beyond them and they'll fall behind. We're already seeing Anthropic with Claude surpassing OpenAI in the amount of enterprises using it. So that means OpenAI now has an incentive to show that they can do better than Claude. And they are going to try to bring out models that can be even more dangerous than Anthropic's. It's the Anthropic models that have been causing most of the trouble. OpenAI would love to be seen to be causing that trouble, because it means people will flock to them for the most advanced AI models.
4: Arthur Goldstuck, thanks so much. CEO of Worldwide Works, what would you rather talk about, AI or traffic?
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7: The Money Show with Stephen Kreutz is brought to you by Absa Corporate and Investment Banking, turning intent into execution. That's how Absa are invested in Africa's energy future.
4: Well, you may remember last week the National Treasury and the Reserve Bank publishing their latest proposals to manage the flow of money through cryptocurrencies into and out of the country. Some people in the crypto industry have been very critical of the first proposals. These are sort of the second draft, I suppose, but essentially it would mean cryptocurrencies are treated in the same way as ordinary cash flowing across borders through bank accounts. Natalie Scott is a director at Worksman's Attorneys. Natalie, good evening, and thanks for your time. I mean, this would be quite a big change for the crypto industry. What regulations would there be to manage these flows of money across borders?
8: Hi, Stephen. This is a significant departure from where we are currently in terms of what actually regulates the crypto asset service providers. The founding legislation here would be the Currency and Exchanges Act and the regulations that are published under those acts. Now, we saw earlier this year that there were draft regulations, exchange control regulations called the Capital Flow Management Regulations. And now the draft manual for crypto asset cross-border transfers has been published, and those two then need to be read together. So the compliance burden is going to be significant for any CASPs that are currently in the market.
4: Okay, so they'll have to do a lot more, I would say paperwork, but I'm sure it'll be online. They'll have to do a lot more than they did before. Is that going to in some way push up the cost? I mean, crypto is designed to be frictionless and will no longer be frictionless.

0: that will definitely be imposed on in terms of the new regime for the authorized CASPs. Yeah.
1: For the end user, so if you're a South African and you are get some money from another country and you're on a banking app, which most of us are, and you get a Forex payment, you can all in one sort of go in about a minute or so sort of accept the payment, accept a quote for the Forex, give it a reporting code, I think it is, for the Reserve Bank. You can basically do all of that in about a minute. And the bank reports it. They obviously take a fee at some point, and the money pops into your account. For the end user on crypto, would it work in the same way?
0: Theoretically, yes, except in this instance, the authorized dealer, which is the role that the bank plays in your example, would be your crypto asset service provider. They would have the reporting requirements. And then any cash that potentially flows into your bank account would then also be reported on by your authorized dealer in the ordinary course. So, yes, it would be pretty much the same, but there would be, in the current scenario or the envisaged scenario, there would be a double reporting requirement. So they would track and trace on both levels, both through the authorized CASP and through your bank.
1: I was interested that only natural persons, so people, could do this. Companies and trusts would not be able to do this. Isn't that different from how normal cash is managed?
0: Yes, in terms of cash, it is different. However, the classification of crypto assets as capital is what is the difference in the current scenario. So the current exchange control regulations impose capital controls on the export of capital. There are reporting requirements, obviously, to the extent that capital is imported into South Africa, far less stringent, obviously. It's good for the fiscus. But I think in terms of where they're going with this, they are bringing crypto assets very clearly within the exchange control framework and managing it as if it were and classifying it as capital.
1: Okay. But I mean, if a company wanted to bring in R1 million, they would be able to do that as cash, but they won't be able to do that in crypto.
0: Correct. They won't be able to do that.
1: Isn't that quite limiting? I mean, I'm no expert on this stuff, as you can hear, but I can't quite understand why not. Poor company.
0: Yeah, it is very limited. I think there may be scenarios and situations where there could potentially be an application that is made via the authorized CASP to the Reserve Bank to authorize and to approve the inflow of crypto assets. I think you would need to give a rationale, the underlying obligation that this is to satisfy and why the money is coming in. So the concern there would also be obviously illicit flows, any unlawful receipts of monies, potentially your AML concerns. So under those circumstances, there are greater controls in respect of crypto assets and anything that falls within the definition of crypto assets. So it's much broader than just cryptocurrency. It's any asset that qualifies within the crypto asset stable.
1: Okay. I mean, I'm not sure if a court is going to find that is, what's the phrase, irrational.
0: Oh, gosh, yes. Our regulators are known to be rational generally. I think what's happened here is that there has obviously been some cause for concern in relation to trading of crypto assets somewhere along the line that we may or may not have been appraised of. Mm-hmm. And in that regard, they're looking to bring this within the framework to ensure that, you know, capital remains in South Africa and to strengthen exchange control regulations and to make sure that it's covered. I think the initial understanding was probably that they did automatically fall within the existing exchange control regulations, but that has been challenged. And on that basis, the Reserve Bank and National Treasury have come out and said, right, we're now going to make it exceptionally clear to everybody that this does fall within our control, within our remit.
1: Okay, I'm going to look to see how it pans out. We're already late for news, Natalie, but I have to ask everybody involved in this. Is it really going to be possible to enforce these? Because crypto is crypto.
0: Yeah, so agreed. I think it is going to be difficult. I think the borders are going to be where they're going to catch it. In terms of entering and exiting South Africa, there will be declarations that need to be made. Companies will need to give declarations as to their crypto asset holdings.

0: So I think they might not be able to track and trace it on the actual rails themselves, but they will catch you on a fraudulent non-disclosure or negligent non-disclosure, and that's a criminal offence. You can go to jail.
1: Natalie Scott, thank you so much. Director at Worksmen's Attorneys, just after 7 o'clock.
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3: Good evening, I'm Maki Malapo. The city of Ekurhuleni has confirmed the dismissal of HR head Linda Xaxeka, who remains in effect following a labor court ruling. Xaxeka was dismissed last week alongside the city's legal services head, Kemi Bahari. The pair is accused of gratification in a criminal matter linked to suspended Metro Police Chief Julius Mkhwanazi. It's alleged they shielded him from investigations into his dealings with alleged underworld figure Vusmusi Kat Matlala. Xaxeka's urgent application to oppose her dismissal collapsed at the labor court, which found she failed to explain why she did not address the matter through ordinary processes. Ekurhuleni spokesperson Phakamile Mbengashe.
4: The urgent application was dismissed with costs, and the council resolution terminating her employment remains in effect. The city remains committed to upholding due process and implementing council decisions within the law.
3: President Cyril Ramaphosa has asked the Western Cape High Court to dismiss challenges brought by the Democratic Alliance, AfriForum, Vaderland Stichting and the Institute of Race Relations Legal against the Expropriation Act. Ramaphosa's legal team today argued that most of the law's provisions are constitutional and necessary for land reform. Legal teams opposing the act concluded their arguments today before the president's team commenced to present his case. Carla Peterson has more.
5: President Cyril Ramaphosa previously conceded that a section of the Expropriation Act dealing with compensation disputes contains a drafting flaw that creates what he calls a circular process. The president's legal team has since proposed reading in a remedy to be added to the act rather than striking down the legislation. Lawyer for the president, Advocate Ngwako Maneche, says Ramaphosa also rejects arguments that provisions allowing for nil compensation are unconstitutional.
6: It may be just and equitable for nil compensation to be paid where land is expropriated in the public interest, that is, for land reform, basically.
5: Lawyers for Speaker of the National Assembly, Toko Didiza, are expected to present their arguments when the matter resumes tomorrow. Carlo Peterson, Eyewitness News.
3: Municipalities that were slapped with disciplinary measures by Treasury will be monitored for at least 6 months to ensure financial improvement. Finance Minister Enoch Godongwana confirmed on the Clement Mangatela show earlier today that grant funding is being released to specific municipalities with conditions. Treasury temporarily withheld the July equitable transfer shares to at least 69 municipalities, which were found to be in the red over financial mismanagement. Godongwana also hinted at looming criminal charges against implicated officials.
7: Our preferred option is that by the time new council comes into effect after the 4th of February, they don't inherit these kind of, of practices. I said we're looking at dismissal. Some of the actions borders on criminality.
3: Western Cape Treasury says Cape Town remains the province's economic powerhouse, but growth is still not creating enough jobs to reduce unemployment and poverty. The Treasury presented its 2025-2026 Municipal Economic Review and Outlook for the City of Cape Town to the Provincial Parliament's Budget Committee today. The report assesses the metro's economic performance during the 2024-2025 reporting period. According to the Treasury, Cape Town generated 72% of the Western Cape's economy and accounted for nearly two-thirds of all jobs in the province, but unemployment remained high at 25%. Treasury economist Ashley Rasool says the city's economy is driven by finance, business services, transport and communications, which mainly create high-skilled jobs. He warned that economic growth without enough job creation widens inequality and increases the risk of social unrest.
8: It's the match and the balance of play between employability and GDPR performance, because GDPR growth without labor absorption is nothing. If anything, it exacerbates inequality, social ill, and that rears its ugly head in protests and basically social unrest from a socioeconomic perspective.
3: Rasool adds that while Cape Town continues to attract job seekers, the economy is simply not expanding fast enough to absorb the growing number of job seekers.
8: This is not a dig at the city, but I think in terms of the South African economy, we have an economy that is not growing, yet we have your job seeker pool is growing year on year. With the city in particular, what you find is you'll have an inward migration of net job seekers, but not necessarily the economic opportunities to absorb them, and therein lies the problem.
3: And South African Reserve Bank Governor Lesetja Kganyogo says the country's sluggish economic growth should not be blamed on its macroeconomic policy framework. Delivering a lecture at the University of South Africa yesterday, Kganyogo argued that it's both wrong and dangerous to suggest South Africa's economic stagnation is the result of policies such as inflation targeting, a floating exchange rate, or an independent reserve bank. He says many emerging market economies adopted the same macroeconomic frameworks over the past two decades, yet almost all of them have grown faster than South Africa. According to the governor, blaming macroeconomic policy distracts attention from the country's real problems and risks undermining one of the few areas where South Africa has achieved lasting success.
9: It is wrong because, as we have seen, many emerging markets adopted similar macro frameworks and almost everyone has grown faster than us. It is dangerous because it takes one of the few areas where we got things right and makes that the scapegoat for failures elsewhere.
3: Gold's trading at $4,242.83 an ounce. The rand's at 16.32 to the dollar, at 21.97 to the pound, at 18.84 to the euro. Brent crude oil's at $79.66 a barrel.
10: Protect lane traffic remains a bit sluggish. This is on the N12 westbound approaching the R558. While in the mother city, we still have bumper-to-bumper traffic. This is on the M3 southbound between UCT and Newlands Avenue. Also, slow-moving traffic. M5 southbound between Barkley Road and Kenilworth.
3: A look at your weather. Clear skies in store for Gauteng tomorrow. Joburg will drop to overnight lows of 4 degrees and peak at highs of 23. Pretoria is at 6 and 25. Vereeniging's at 2 and 23 degrees. Cloudy skies with scattered showers and morning rain in Cape Town, with fresh northwesterly winds at a low of 12 and a high of 15 degrees. The top story in Eyewitness News this hour. The city of Ekurhuleni has confirmed the dismissal of HR head Linda Klasheka remains in effect following a Labour court ruling.
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1: The Money Show with Stephen Grotius is brought to you by Absa Corporate and Investment Banking, turning intent into execution. That's how Absa are invested in Africa's energy future. 9 minutes after seven. Plenty to come in the next little while. We'll talk about family-run businesses with Advita Naidu in just a moment. I have to say, I've never worked for a family-run business. My brothers and I have very divergent interests. I wonder what it would be like to be sort of joining a family-run business as an employee and thinking, I can never be CEO because I'm not part of the family. That, for me, would sort of stick around a little bit. So, I mean, there's that. But some of them, they endure, hey? They go forever and ever and ever. And, I mean, well done to them in all sorts of ways. We'll talk to Advita just now. Lee Sobrati is the Ombud for Consumer Goods and Services, the Consumer Goods and Services Ombudsman. And they've got a big report out around what is really affecting and what they're getting complaints about. Online shopping, are you surprised? More than a quarter of their complaints come from that sector. And then your shapeshifter tonight, Nonkul Peche, the CEO at Discovery Corporate and Employee Benefits, and in fact the inaugural CEO there on her journey. I have a couple of questions as well about the challenges that are faced by this generation of women in corporate. Have the challenges changed from the sort of first and second generations? What do you think it's going to be like for our daughters? I think that's going to be a part of the conversation. So really looking forward to that. Good to hear from you as well tonight on 011-883-0702-021-446-0567 and, of course, voice notes on 072-702-1702.
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1: Well, traffic, surprise, surprise. Lots of thoughts, advice and stories for us tonight.
13: Good evening, Stephen. You know what? In South Africa, we just can't drive. I mean, on the highway. I mean, what happened to keep left, pass right? So everyone wants to drive on the fast lane. Eh? If you want to get where you want to get faster, just keep left. Because everyone is driving on the fast lane. They don't even think that that's where we need to give space for emergency vehicles like police or, you know, ambulances. No, everyone is driving on the fast lane. Eh? I don't know. Yeah, that's South Africa for you.
1: I don't know either, eh? Gee, really? I think there's so many, you know, sort of thoughts about it. More thoughts tonight.
14: Evening, Stephen. Mpo here. Stephen, you know, I know this is a very serious topic, but I just want to throw this in the spanner. We all say that everybody's a bad driver in this country. All of us, every driver says everybody's a bad driver, but then we are all part of the problem. You know, like your listener just said, Europe. Like he just likes Western culture, but trust me, people who have traveled will tell you that yes, things work abroad, but in terms of people's behavior, it's the same everywhere in the world. It's the same everywhere in the world.
1: And Paul, thanks. Yeah, I think you're right. We all say we're all bad drivers. Well, that's because, you know, a little bit of looking in the rearview mirror. Well, careful. 13 after 7.
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12: Business unusual.
1: I'm sure you've seen many companies, sometimes quite small firms, where you'll see many of the people who run it are related to each other. I mean, just driving around Joburg, I'll often see estate agents who are clearly mother and daughter, or, you know, fathers and sons who are running a plumbing or electricity business or something like that. There's some bigger companies that have done that. Bell Equipment, started by the Bell family, Pick and Pay and the Ackermans. Avdita Naidu is the Africa Managing Director at Jackhammer Global. Avdita, good evening. I mean, quite a few family businesses. They're not massive. They're not necessarily on the JSE, but they're around. They've been around for a long time. Are they actually quite a big part of our economy?
15: They are, I think, probably much bigger than a lot of people think. And obviously, we focus on the listed names because they're visible. But a huge amount of South Africa's economy sits in businesses that prefer not to be public. You know, they're manufacturing, agriculture, logistics, retail, lots of them third or fourth generation even, not just, you know, mothers and daughters. They employ hundreds of people. Some of them anchor entire towns, which is amazing to see. It's these kind of like microeconomies. And I think what's really interesting about these businesses is that they're under no obligation to professionalize. Nobody's forcing any kind of transparency on them. So all the leadership decisions they make, they're entirely self-imposed. And the ones who choose good governance early, before they're forced to, are usually the ones that are standing three generations later, and they're so fascinating.
1: I mean, succession planning is a big thing for bigger companies. With families, I mean, you know, there's the famous sort of TV drama Succession, which is all very dramatic. But, I mean, is succession an issue in family-run businesses? I mean, do they have a plan that could often break down?
15: Yeah, I mean, look, I think as within corporates, the plan exists on paper, or it's like a bullet point in the annual strat agenda, but sometimes it's not being tested properly. Nobody's asked the assumed successor, first of all, if they actually want it, or even benchmark them against somebody else who might be equally capable. Everyone kind of like bobs along until some kind of health scare or an unsurprisingly, but, you know, apparently shocking retirement forces the question. And by then, some businesses are making the decision under pressure instead of by design. And, you know, we work with a lot of clients who do treat succession like an annual audit. They sit down every year and they genuinely ask, is this still the right plan? Is this still the right person? Some families do that, some don't. And it's such a simple thing to build in.
1: Sure. Is there a practical difference between a family business that professionalizes sort of early and one that waits a bit? I mean, sometimes one that waits a bit might just keep a little bit more of the original soul.
15: Yes, I think that's really a great point, the soul and, you know, the values that make it what it is. But I think the early movers do it from a position of strength. You know, the governance, the outside leadership that they bring in while things are going well, they become additive, not corrective. But sometimes the ones who wait duress might do it under duress. It, like I said, it could be a health scare. It could be a bad year. It could be a sibling conflict that spilled into the business, and those happen. And then it's political and defensive, and it's not strategic. And anyone walking in is walking into a much harder job to do. They could be a referee to a dispute and not there to lead.
1: Does having a board help? And I am reminded, I think it's Thirsty, the drinking water company. If you look at their board, I think 2/3 of the board all have the same surname. And there's sort of one person who doesn't, who's the chair, who's clearly playing referee. Yeah.
15: They do. And I think there are a lot of companies that have independent directors with real relevant expertise. They're not just friends of the family. They're not there to keep the peace. And a board that's actually allowed to disagree with the founder or the second generation and does, you know, they give them regular substantive interrogation of strategy and not just a once-a-year governance like tick box exercise. Those are the ones who are really asking the hard questions. And it's a strange thing to say, but I think the healthiest boards we work with are the ones where meetings get uncomfortable and somebody's pushing the boundaries a little bit.
1: Are there some good examples of, you know, companies that have done this well? Are there some cautionary tales maybe of companies that haven't actually done this well at all?
15: Yeah, I mean, look, I think that the ones who are doing it well are the ones who, like I said, are bringing in outside members sooner rather than later. The bigger crises are the ones where they delay, they wait until a crisis forces the decision instead of choosing the timing themselves. And again, that's not a strategic hire. And I think there are some instances where family members aren't acting in community. They want to make their mark and be the individuals who took good to great, really. And whether it's a family unit or a family business or even a corporate business, let's be honest, there should be no superstars, even if grandpa does have a favorite.
1: Yeah, it's so interesting to watch. I mean, I would like to think that the way in which family businesses are run, it can't really be codified. Every family is different. So is every business.
15: That's exactly it. Every business is different, and it's never a one-size-fits-all. But I think as long as you're asking the strategic questions, is this still serving the vision that we want to achieve with the people that we have around the table and with the strategy that we've chosen as a family? If you're pressure testing those assumptions and finding that it's not really serving the purpose, then it's time to make a change.
1: Advita Naidu, thanks very much indeed. The African Managing Director at Jack Hammer Global. Really appreciate it. 18 minutes after 7.
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1: The Consumer Goods and Services Ombudsman, Lee Sobrati, saying they're still getting more complaints about online shopping outlets than other sectors. In other words, there also seem to be some weaknesses, in fact, in our laws that are supposed to protect consumers. Well, the Ombud, Lee Sobrati, is on the line for you now. Lee, good evening, and thanks so much for your time. I really appreciate it. Over one quarter of your complaints are about online shopping. Is this a consistent figure?
0: Good evening to you and the listeners. Thank you for having us on the show. So when we talk about e-commerce, and I think e-commerce has been something that has been increasing year on year since, as we go back to COVID 2020. At that time, you know, we saw a 66% increase in that year in e-commerce transactions, I think, across the globe, and I mean, let alone South Africa. I mean, at the CGSO specifically in that year, we jumped from just 2% in e-commerce in 2020 to 35% just 6 months later. So the trend is definitely there. Currently, it is sort of, it is getting a bit more consistent in terms of the year-to-year figure. But yes, to answer your questions, I think we are now dealing with a digital consumer. We're dealing with consumers who are engaging on multiple platforms. But I think e-commerce is here to stay. And I think it's validly expected that the complaints or highest categories contributing to complaints will fall within the e-commerce and online transaction space.
1: Some people dominate that space in certain categories. Do you see a lot of repeat offenders? Is a high proportion of these complaints coming from one or two or three of the companies?
0: Yeah, I mean, when we're dealing with online, especially with online platforms, and a lot of the platforms, I mean, if we have to do a count, there's not that many number of large platforms, especially operating within the borders of South Africa. So it's quite natural that if a high percentage of e-commerce complaints are coming in, it's accepted that it would be contributed due to those specific suppliers. However, and this is something that we see, especially in the Ombud space, a complaint doesn't necessarily mean that there's something untoward. Of course, every case is particular in terms of its own sort of circumstances. However, of course, what we are seeing is that when we do see repetitive behaviors or we see action that is questionable, we do engage with these larger platforms to ensure that they either change their business processes, their online terms and conditions, etc. But what you will actually find is that we have been finding 64% in favor of consumers, which means that there is still quite a large or substantial portion that's actually being found against the consumer. So I think for now, the scales are more or less balanced in terms of, I would say, prohibited conduct versus actual outcomes or solutions being resolved for consumers.
1: And when you try and speak to these companies, do they sort of sit up and listen? I mean, do they respond to what you tell them?
0: Yeah, that's one of the benefits and one of the privileges of signing up and complying with the Consumer Goods and Services Ombud. I guess for the longest while, there's been a perception that one has the option to sign up and participate. The Consumer Goods and Services Industry Code is compulsory for every service provider or supplier. And what we do find is that when we do engage with these suppliers, they go back. They look at their business processes. They look at the trend and the analysis. And what we find is even though the number of complaints may not drop, but the probability of finding in favor of the consumer will then obviously decrease in proportion to those steps taken by the supplier to correct their processes. So we do see a concerted attempt to resolve and make the system sustainable and compliant with the CPA.
1: We've seen consumer rights being strengthened over the years. Are there still weaknesses in the Act? Are there still weaknesses that you can see where maybe people, you have to rule against the consumer because of what the law says, when actually you think, you know, that's not just. Do you see some areas of our law that still need tightening?
0: Yeah, if we look at the two main pieces of legislation, and this is in addition to the Constitution and any other operation of law, but primarily we use the Consumer Protection Act, which was promulgated, I would say, about 15 years ago. We have the Electronic Communications and Transactions Act, which is from 2002. Now, if one does a calculation on the number of years that have passed since, and you scale that by the emergence of technologies and emerging technologies, I mean, it's quite clear to say that we no longer can just rely on what the letter of the law says. We have to apply innovative ways and fill in those gaps. And that is where I think the consumer ombuds, both MIOSA as well as the CGSO, we have the ability to make recommendations, which means that we can suggest solutions that sometimes, you know, push the boundaries of what the legislation requires, but also balancing the principles of fairness, justice, and, you know, essentially what would the reasonable person do? So, yes, the legislation does require attention. In fact, the CGSO has worked with the National Consumer Commission and the DTIC, the Department of Trade, Industry and Competition, and we released a paper earlier this year calling for reform specifically addressing this point on what we're seeing on the ground as gaps and our suggestions on what should be done in order to close those gaps. So the conversation is definitely happening, and we hope that it will start to gain traction sooner rather than later.
1: No, sure. I mean, so there's a lot that's sort of changing in this area. At some point, the move towards consumers probably comes to an end, and it might start to move back a little bit. I mean, as things stand now, are things kind of balanced in sort of roughly the right place? Or do you think that still the companies have a bit too much power?
0: I think we have a lot to do as institutions, as stakeholders in our various platforms that we sit. And I think ultimately, you know, the power lies in the hand of the consumer. A better informed consumer, and in fact, a better informed supplier makes for a sustainable environment. But I mean, we've seen in the recent 24 months with the emergence of these technologies, you know, where we used to have lay-bys in the past, now we have things like buy now, pay later. So we are dealing with, I would say, quite novel and different, or rather new concepts. And we have to grapple with this with the legislation that we have. But ultimately, I think everybody has a part to play, which is why we have expanded our consumer education efforts to ensure that every consumer should be asking minimum questions before concluding a transaction. Things like, what are my rights in terms of a dispute? What are my rights of return? When can I request a refund, especially when it comes to online transactions? I think we as consumers, we're so used to this instantaneous way of thinking. I can buy it now instantly. It arrives at my door an hour later without sometimes thinking through the consequences if something goes wrong. So I think it's something we have to reflect on. But to answer your question, I don't think we'll ever get there in the current space we're in. But we are trying our best to make sure that we get as far ahead as possible, and that can only come through concerted efforts on consumer education and holding suppliers and consumers to a certain extent liable and accountable to a certain degree.
1: Lisa Borati, I really appreciate the time. Thank you so much. The Consumer Goods and Services Ombudsman.
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1: The CM author, of course, in for Aubrey this week. Sia, how's it going?
5: Good, how are you, Stephen?
1: Yeah, I'm all right. What's coming up?
5: First hour at 8 o'clock, we're chatting to Dr. Frank Magwegwe. We're looking into the financial matters, the economics of being a woman, and some of the financial costs that we don't really talk about that women would go through. That's what we're looking into as August's Women's Month. And then we had a wonderful, we're looking at the truth behind wizards, witches, and warlocks.
1: Ooh.
5: Why are we scared of them?
1: Because they're scary people.
5: Do they even exist?
1: I don't know. I know people who, if you see a black cat, I mean, I'm one of them. If a black cat goes across my path while I'm driving, I kind of go, ooh, I don't know. Is that bad luck? Must I make a wish? You know, these things cling to you, hey?
5: There's also so many things around, you know, owls and all of those.
1: Yes.
5: And then obviously at 10 o'clock, we're looking into our featured, change your mindset. That your mindset might be the biggest tool in the ever-changing world. So how to use it, you know, how do you set your mind to the right place for it so that you can progress? That's what we're looking into at the show this evening. And then 11 until midnight, it's the 702 open line.
1: So yeah, thanks so much. From 8 o'clock this evening, just gone 7:30. In a moment, your shapeshifter, non-cool picture. First, though, time for the latest eyewitness news. And, of course, Marky joins us. Marky, good evening. You have been looking, and the president is talking about the Expropriation Act in court.
6: That's right, Stephen. Good evening. Lawyers for President Cyril Ramaphosa have told judges in the Western Cape High Court the Expropriation Act gives effect to land reform measures already envisaged in the Constitution. The president's legal team responded to arguments opposing the act today. Carla Peterson has more.
7: Senior counsel for President Cyril Ramaphosa, Advocate Ngwako Mayaneche, today told the court that land reform is essential to advancing equality, dignity and social justice in the country. He argued the constitution already allows judges to determine what compensation is just and equitable in each case, and that in certain circumstances this could include no compensation.
8: It may be just and equitable for no compensation to be paid where land is expropriated in the public interest, that is for land reform basically, having regard to all relevant circumstances.
7: The presidency maintains the new Expropriation Act simply aligns expropriation law with constitutional provisions and replaces the outdated 1975 legislation. Carlo Peterson, Eyewitness News.
6: Amnesty International South Africa has called on the government to investigate alleged police complicity in anti-illegal immigration operations. The organization claims some police officers accompanied protesters and stood by while suspected undocumented migrants were removed from their homes. Amnesty International says Genevieve Quintal says while government has condemned unlawful identity checks, authorities must ensure accountability.
9: Allegations of police failures to stop illegal behavior or their complicity must be thoroughly investigated and any wrongdoing met with suitable disciplinary and criminal proceedings.
6: Quintal says the state's failure to act decisively against these groups has created the dangerous impression that people are entitled to violate others' rights.
9: Human dignity has no nationality, and we cannot allow the unfettered violation of rights to continue. South Africa's constitutional democracy is founded on human dignity, equality, and the rule of law. These principles must be protected for everyone.
6: And South Africa's citrus growers now expect to export more than 4 million fewer cartons than initially forecast this season. The Citrus Growers Association has cut its 2026 export estimate from 209.4 million to 205.3 million 15 kilogram cartons. This as poor weather, logistics, bottlenecks and weaker yields continue to weigh on the sector. Annelita Fandesa reports.
23: The industry says the timing couldn't be worse as it's now in the busiest period of the export season, but persistent congestion and delays at the port of Durban are slowing shipments. At the same time, growers are still recovering from floods in parts of the Eastern and Western Cape, rising input costs and difficult international market conditions. The biggest reductions are in mandarin and navel orange exports, while grapefruit volumes have also been revised lower. Lemons are the only bright spot, with exports expected to exceed original estimates. Despite the lower export forecast, the Citrus Growers Association says maintaining quality remains critical to protecting South Africa's reputation in global markets as the season reaches its peak. Annelita Fandese, Eyewitness News.
6: A look at your weather. A fine Thursday in store for Gauteng tomorrow. Temperatures will drop to overnight lows between 2 and 6 degrees and peak at highs between 23 and 25 degrees. Cloudy skies with scattered showers and morning rain in Cape Town with fresh northwesterly winds at a low of 12 and a high of 15 degrees. The top story in Eyewitness News. Lawyers for President Cyril Ramaphosa have told judges in the Western Cape High Court that the Expropriation Act gives effect to land reform measures already envisaged in the Constitution.
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1: 25 minutes now to 8 the time. Well, tonight we're speaking to someone who's actually had to be the inaugural CEO of the of a department in a major company. Her name is Nonku Piacep, the inaugural CEO of Discovery Corporate and Employee Benefits, and she's sitting with me now. Nonku, good evening, and thanks so much for coming in. I really appreciate it. I know you've had a busy day, and I'm sure another two more to come. So thanks for taking the time.
11: It's so fabulous to be here. Thanks, Stephen.
1: You were part of an established group, Discovery. It feels like it's been around for ages, but actually isn't that old at all. And then you had to form a new company within the group, and you were its first CEO. So it's one thing, I think, the journey of starting a new company from scratch. It's one thing to take over a company from scratch. But to run a big new department in one of South Africa's big corporates, that's something I've never got to talk about before. What was that experience like?
11: Actually been an incredibly, I think, one humbling but also building experience. So actually, even though I'm the inaugural CEO, what really happened is that we had a few divisions that focused on the employer, sort of B2B. We brought them all together, and under this umbrella of Discovery Corporate and Employee Benefits, we've got this new opportunity to impact lives and to help employers help their employees. So it's actually been a really one humbling, one building, but also just an exhilarating journey so far. I've absolutely loved it.
1: Often the first boss of something sets structure and a tone that actually endures for a long time, much more than the second bosses sometimes.
11: Yes.
1: Were you very conscious of that?
11: Extremely conscious. I mean, for me, there were probably three components that I looked at. First was people. I mean, you can do nothing without having a great team around you. So first focused on my exco and then the broader business and how we make sure we can build this together and the sense of a purpose direction together. The second was very clear strategic objectives. What are we here to do? What does impact look like? What does success look like? And the third was actually getting the rubber to hit the tar. It's lovely to be the inaugural. Help me with this word.
1: It's a silly word.
11: Yeah. But you don't want to be the one that is not successful within the group. And I'm also mindful of I'm a woman in corporate South Africa. I'm the only woman CEO within the South African composite. And I'm also a black only woman CEO in the South African composite. So I felt a lot of responsibility around ensuring that not only am I bringing the people together, having clear strategic objectives, but actually make sure that you deliver what you promised to deliver and that that business is successful.
1: So there's a kind of a lot going on. And you are starting a new division, and it's got to be part of a much bigger identity. Discovery is a big identity. I mean, a big identity in middle-class South Africa. But you also want to be not too distinct, but slightly distinct. You want, you know, you want the people in the office to know, that one works at, you know, corporate wellness. Was that a bit tricky?
11: Not at all. You know, firstly, I think my appointment was such a shift for the business. And I often say I didn't have time to be excited. I mean, I was super energized.
1: No, I'm sure.
11: But I actually just felt a sense of such importance to do this right and to show up in the right way. But it was so distinct because there was only one of Nonku. It's only one Nonku PJ. I often say in our board meeting, on my right hand side is my colleague, Kenny, and on my left hand side is my colleague, Rian. One is from Invest, one is from Life, and then Nonku in the middle. And by the virtue that I was the first, especially the first woman, I have to walk the road of making sure that I'm doing the job I'm meant to do, that I bring people along with me, that I elevate the business, and that I actually make an impact with the team that I work with. So actually the fact that I walk in high heels is quite different in itself. But also I'm quite present. I'm quite in touch. I want people to feel seen and valued. I take a big, it's important to me as I walk the floors that I greet everyone. They feel seen. They feel valued. It's a very important thing to me. And that in itself has made me different, has made me stand out. And it's actually authentically who I am.
1: I mean, it's amazing. I think just speaking to different people in corporate, I mean, you know, look around. This is as corporate as I've ever got. But I do think there's been a much greater acceptance of how to treat people in corporates over the last 20 years. You know, they can still be quite brutal places, and probably always will be. It's the nature of them. But they're making sure that someone feels seen. It's a big culture shift in a lot of places over the last 20 or 30 years.
11: Yeah, definitely. I must say, I'm very lucky that I work in a business where two of our values pertain to people, liberating the best in our people and having the best people. And so we've always been quite deliberate about people. In fact, we have something we call Discovery Day. And Discovery Day is actually a week. And this year we named it D92 because the business was founded in 1992. Mm. But that week is all about our people. We take what we launch to our clients, we customize it, we amplify it, and then we launch it to our people. Mm. So it's a whole week of celebrating our people, who they are, the value. We've got something within the business that we call Star Awards, which is really a recognition of brilliant people doing brilliant things. And we reward them in a brilliant way. They go on these excursions overseas that are unbelievable. But I think the recognition that people make or break your business, we don't sell a tangible product. We don't sell water, you know, Valpre. You actually sell security when people need it the most. So within the health business is probably the most palpable, where if somebody is going through something significant, oncology, cancer, and you can hold their hand, you can pay a claim, that is power. And that you do only through people. So I think we do quite a lot in making sure that we see and we value our people. Can we do more? Of course we can do more. But it's really intrinsic for us and very centered in everything that we do.
1: You spend a lot of time at Discovery Health.
11: Indeed.
1: And there are probably very few jobs in Santon that touch as many people directly as a medical aid of that size. I forget what proportion it is of the market. But
11: almost 60% of the market. 60%. Yeah,
1: so when you're involved in a company like that, the consequences of mistakes or the consequences of a decision that's maybe motivated in the wrong way or for the wrong thing are huge. Did you ever find that, almost daunting or just something quite different to other corporate space?
11: Yeah. I must say, Discovery Health, I would call for myself the best university you could have gone to in terms of learning many dimensions of business, not only, I guess, dealing, to your point, with consequences of some of the things that go wrong, because things can go wrong, but when they do, it is really tangible and palpable and really hard on people. But to be honest, I don't think the approach is ever fear, because there's a sense of optimism and we are always trying to do the right thing. The purpose of our business is one, for me, that will stand the test of time, to make people healthier, enhance and protect their lives. I mean, that is the core of what we do. And so for us always, and I mean, trust me, when I worked in the Discovery Health business, there were lots of complexities, sometimes with the regulator, sometimes getting something fundamentally wrong with clients, etc. But it was never daunting to us. Can we do better and what is better? And one of the best example, Stephen, for me was just how we showed up during COVID. You know, you took something that was so stressful for the country, for the nation, stressful globally, and we took that and we found the opportunity to play such a significant role because of who we were. We turned our whole office into the biggest vaccination center in the country, amongst other things. But that, I think, shows that many things can go wrong. That was one of the biggest things that went wrong for the world, not just for us. But how do we step into it and step through it? And you've seen some obviously recent ones. But again, I think what is admirable is coming to the fore, admitting what's happened, and then doing something that's right.
1: So you were, for a while, the primary growth officer at Discovery Health, and you launched several new products. Now, if you say to me, let's talk medical aid, I'm going to, because it's just so blooming complicated, and like I don't care.
11: Yes.
1: Does my broker think it's okay? Yes, tick. Okay, next. So now when you're trying to launch new products into an audience that is sort of tired of it in a way, we all understand it's important.
11: Yes.
1: How difficult is that to do? Because you've got to grab attention in an important and careful way.
11: I have to be honest, it was one of my most energizing roles. We called it new markets because it was trying to open up and diversify into new markets. And primary health in particular was something that was giving some kind of health care and access to health care to employees that have no cover, They go to work every day. They work for big employers in certain cases, but not all employers can provide medical aid. So it was a new segment, much cheaper, much more affordable. And I had never been so energized. I was very clear. We're going to give 1 million more people healthcare cover. The market has always been sort of around that 8 million mark. And for so long. But you've got the mother, and you can see my passion. It's because I see, I have an aunt, and I have a cousin, and I have who have to line up at clinics. So if we're able to just shift the dial and at a fraction of the price, give certainty to someone who says, my child is sick, but I need to get to the office. Can I get to a GP? So the kind of energy and passion that I had meant that the design of the product, the pricing of the product, the iteration of the product. I used to go out. I didn't leave selling to just our distribution team. I was on the road. And I think all players, not just Discovery, who've contributed in the space have done the most incredible thing. So I think, you know, when you and when you get to as old as I am, you have seen many things. One of the things you've seen is if you have your health, if you don't have your health, you have nothing. You think you have many problems until you have a real health problem. Then all the other problems dissipate and go into the background. So because we come from the space, we see all sorts of things that sort of happen. When this came about for me, it was like it's an opportunity to just do magic and to go into a new and different part of our business and grow it. And it has grown significantly. It's got a new leader now who's also doing an incredible job. But actually from having nothing there to almost having 500,000 people having these different new products, it's incredible in a very short period of time.
1: I want to go back a little bit because you started in management consulting.
11: That's correct.
1: That's not anything, something I was going to do. And in fact, you went into the energy sector. Now, I'm guessing this was this pre-load shedding?
11: Yes.
1: Okay. I mean, if you
11: didn't know that word when I went into managers at the time.
1: I mean, if load shedding had happened, you might well have stayed in it because there would have been so much opportunity. But to move from energy to medical aid, you have to explain that one to me, Nong.
11: The truth is, management consulting is so diverse. You just happen to be put where you put. You know, I was completely green, coming from university, completely naive, optimistic. The world was at my feet and everything was possible. And I just got put into energy. So I went to every power station. I can tell you power stations backwards. I lived in small little towns. I was at Tutuga and Duva, etc., including actually Megawatt Park was a place that I worked a lot. But the truth is what you do is offer solutions. They were implementing a big system solution. And the processes that came with it in order to create efficiencies in the business, etc. And what it did for me, actually, it taught me to be completely change agile. Things are not scary because if you can go to a place like that in an industry you don't understand, speak to engineers, work in the power station in order to deliver whatever the solution is, where else can you work? So I've never been daunted around, is it medical aid? Is it? I've actually moved to where the business has asked me to go. Even within Discovery, I probably in the 20 years I've been there, have had 7 to 8 jobs.
1: Yeah.
11: And they've been quite diverse. You can see now I'm in retirement funds and group life cover, and I'm loving it. And I think that's the muscle that a management consulting background gives you.
1: It's your shapeshifter on The Money Show, Nonku Pietje, the CEO at Discovery Corporate and Employee Benefits, with us for a few more moments. It's 11 minutes now to 8.
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1: Your shapeshifter tonight, Nonku Peche, the CEO at Discovery Corporate and Employee Benefits. Nonku, you are the among the second, maybe the third generation, depending, of women leaders in corporate, particularly black women leaders in corporate. Do you think the challenges, problems, difficulties, have they changed since that first generation started to come through in sort of the 90s?
11: Sure, Stephen. I just feel like we have to do so much more. I feel like there were trailblazers, but there were so few that it didn't become embedded in the fiber and the fabric of what is business as usual. I feel there's so much more, and role modeling is such a powerful way to change things. If people are not seeing enough of us doing the thing, how do you believe you can reach it and do it yourself? So I think there's so much more for us to do.
1: Is this something that companies need to, is it, you know, people who look like me need to spend more time thinking about? Where does it come from?
11: What is incredible is that I think companies together, or supported by legislation, have had to walk a road, and companies have. But I also think that there's a lot more to do, and you're right, people like you. So, you know, male leaders in organizations, I know my career was sponsored a lot by male leaders in organizations. I probably would not be where I am without having that. But I think it has to be deliberate. I don't think it can happen through magic. I mean, at Discovery, we have what we call Discovery Women Move, which was a platform by women for women, because actually women, while there's been a lot of change, we're not seeing or hearing the dialogue. Yeah. And you actually have to make it visible, and you have to make it almost tangible for people to see it. You've got to publish it. You've got to have things happen. And you've got to be deliberate around where you want the change to happen. In our business, there's been a huge amount of change. 60% of people that work at Discovery are women. So that change has happened at multiple levels, from staff level to sort of middle management. There's been a lot of change. At that top tier is where we need more work to be done. And actually, when we had Discovery Women Move, was around, can we support more inclusion and growth in that top tier level? And for me, in fact, I should tell you the story. I brought my girls to work. We were having a big roadshow. We were really delivering to the business and telling them what we've done in the last sort of 6 months of performance, and we're thanking the business and really just outlining the strategic objectives. And I brought them to work, and it's such an important thing for me that they see, because, you know, they've got a very successful dad as well. He is actually a business owner, and therefore, you know, it's easy to talk about that. And in my team, we've got a few women, and I knew they were going to be on stage. So they came to work, and, you know, for the first time, my little one, I asked her what she wants to do. She's always wanted to be an actuary. She loves mathematics. So, yeah, it's very weird. But because I'm surrounded by actuaries, I'm like, bring it. But, you know, she said, I want to be an actuary. And then we're going through her subject selection. I was like, but Lelo, all of the stuff will allow you to. But what do you really want to do? And you know what she said? Tears in my eyes. She says, Mommy, I want to do what you do. I don't even think she had language for it. But all she had done was, in like 2 weeks prior, had seen me and other women be on stage, be part of an executive committee, delivering a sort of a strategic talk around where the business is going, and then you see the shift. And so you just need more people, more women, and then more women will aspire. They'll do much more than us, but we just don't have enough.
1: So, I mean, I have a teenage daughter too, as you know. What do you think we can do to prepare them for what may be the challenges they face? So I'm hoping that by then things will be more representative, or whatever the right word is. But do you think they're going to be particular things that we can predict now will be an issue?
11: 100%. So I work with money, in money, and the protection of people from an insurance perspective. One of the things that I've learned in working in this part of the business is that a lot of the stuff is structural.
1: Yeah.
11: We actually have to fix it structurally, or it will never fix. So 21% of women will take home less. Women will take home 21% less in terms of their pension and retirement. You have to ask yourself, why is that? And I actually had this discussion again with one of my daughters and her friends. I said, do you know that when you start working, you need to ask if you and your male counterpart that's coming out of university and coming into the workplace are being paid the same? It's like, but mommy, if I'm smarter and I've gotten better marks and we're going to be doing the same job, I should be. I said, you should, but it doesn't happen. And it hasn't happened for the past many years. So you actually, because if you don't do that, you go in and structurally you start at a different point. I mean, there are additional examples that we can give, but there are also structural deficits in terms of how we think about investments later on. Women are more conservative, rightfully so, because a lot of them bear the responsibility for family. So as they get into the later life, they take more conservative portfolios for investments while men continue to be bullish. And again, that creates a structural deficit. So I think for our kids, the first thing to do is just to talk about the stuff. What is the opportunity? What should you look out for? Talk about savings. What do savings look like? What's an ETF? How can you do it today? Why not put your money just in a savings account? And why should you look at another vehicle? These kids understand and they have access. But we simply don't do it with girl children. And we usually do it with boy children.

0: and say into, like, try once a month to really unplug. So yeah. Go to a place where you're no longer somebody's mom or boss, and really just plug into something different, something that re-energizes. It could be in nature, it could be by the ocean. And we do that quite often. Mm. And I just find that it completely revives me, and I'm ready to take on the next week, the next month, the next couple of months.
1: Do you make sure that your cell phone is, I don't know,
0: no, that
1: away
0: is
1: somewhere?
0: Not a possibility. But I'm actually quite good with not, I'm not a person who's often on their phone just scrolling social media. Yeah. So I'm actually quite good with that. But, you know, when you're a mom and you are a CEO and you are, things could happen. Mm. So you need to always be available. Mm. But I'll walk the beach in Kenton. My daughter now goes to Grahamstown. It's just the most amazing thing. It's a small little town. The only thing you can do is go to a small little restaurant, buy a coffee and walk the beach. And, you know, that can do wonders for somebody's mind, even just for a weekend.
1: So beach rather than the bush.
0: Definitely beach rather than bush.
1: Yeah, I know. I think you and I have a lot more.
0: I can't chase a lion for 2 hours. Spotting is not for me.
1: You might catch it. Yeah, I mean, it's so interesting to talk about that. Best place you've ever been to?
0: I have a soft spot for Bali. Mm. It, for me, is truly eat, love, pray. And actually, I was giving a colleague some advice around how to travel Bali, but I've done the city, I've done the mountains, I've done just the coast. Mm. It's just, I find it an incredible place. And the people are just, they're people that remind me when you know what fuels your country.
1: Yeah.
0: You treat me so well that I want to come back over and over again. So I've been multiple times.
1: Nonku, thank you. Really
0: thank
1: enjoyed
0: you,
1: it.
0: Thank you, Stephen. It was such a fabulous discussion. Thank you so much.
1: So much more we could have talked about. Nonku Piacere is the CEO at Discovery Corporate and Employee Benefits and your Money Show Shapeshifter this evening.
2: 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Turning intent into execution. That's how Absa are invested in Africa's energy future.
1: Well, U.S. market's been positive most of the day, but turning it a bit mixed now. The Dow Jones is up 0.91%. The Nasdaq is down 0.45%. And the S&P 500 is up 0.06%. So just turning a little negative for the moment. There have been very high valuations lately around AI. Also, of course, just watching the situation in the Middle East very, very closely. We'll be back tomorrow. Don't forget Investment School with you tomorrow. A lot to look forward to. Good evening. It's 8 o'clock.
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3: Good evening, I'm Maki Mulapo. The city of Ekurhuleni has confirmed the dismissal of HR head Linda Xaxeka remains in effect following a labor court ruling. Xaxeka was dismissed last week alongside the city's legal services head, Kemi Bihari. The pair is accused of gratification in a criminal matter linked to suspended Metro Police Chief Julius Mkhwanazi. It's alleged they shielded him from investigations into his dealings with alleged underworld figure Vusmusi Ket Matlala. Xaxeka's urgent application to oppose her dismissal collapsed at the labor court, which found she failed to explain why she did not address the matter through ordinary processes. Ekurhuleni spokesperson Phakamile Mbengashe.
4: The urgent application was dismissed with costs, and the council resolution terminating her employment remains in effect. The city remains committed to upholding due process and implementing council decisions within the law.
3: Meanwhile, suspended EMPD Deputy Chief Julius Mkhwanazi and four others have been taken to the Brakpan police station cells under heavy police guard following their arrests earlier by senior IPED investigators. The five were escorted by members of the SAPS tactical response team and will be processed ahead of the expected court appearance in the Brakpan Magistrates Court tomorrow. They are set to face charges linked to the alleged 2022 torture and murder of businessman Emmanuel Mbense.
5: The arrests are a culmination of investigations by IPED and the Matlanga Cases Task Team. This comes after evidence led at the Matlanga Commission regarding Benz's death involving EMPD, SAPS members and private individuals. Evidence before the commission has alleged that Emmanuel Mbense was taken from his Brakpan home during a police raid on 14 April 2022 before being allegedly tortured to death. His body was later found dumped at the Spa Water Dam in Duduza. EWN has learned that
6: Among those to be charged in this case are those previously charged in a separate 14.9 million rand precious stones

0: workers, including suspended EMPD Deputy Chief Julius Mkhwanazi, Keisha Lee Stoss, and Edwin McKenzie. These three individuals are among the list of names of those identified by the Matlanga Commission for possible criminal prosecution. Dimakatso Leshoro, Eyewitness News, Brakpan.
1: In the capital, IDEC prosecutor Drusantha Ramsamy has broken down in tears while testifying about how she believes the unit's former head, Andrea Johnson, threw her under the bus. The Matlanga Commission briefly adjourned proceedings this afternoon to allow Ramsamy to compose herself before continuing with her evidence. She testified about how Johnson involved her in an investigation into allegations that the Political Killings Task Team had been abusing the Crime Intelligence Secret Services / Fund. Alfred Amushana has more.
2: Former IDEC head Andrea Johnson asked prosecutor Drusantha Ramsamy in 2024 to draft a Section 2813 application, which is a request for authority to conduct a preliminary investigation into allegations that crime intelligence had abused the Secret Service / Fund. Ramsamy told the Matlanga Commission that Johnson provided her with the information on which the application was based, including the names of the individuals to be investigated. Ramsamy has testified that Johnson lied when she told the commission that she had not provided her with either the information or the names included in the application. Ramsamy broke down in tears this afternoon as she recounted another one of her 2025 encounters with Johnson.
3: But Johnson instructed me to prepare one umbrella, a Section 28, for all crime intelligence matters. May I please help?
2: Ramsamy will soon return to the commission to conclude her testimony. Alfa Ramshwana, Eyewitness News, Pretoria.
1: And South African Airways and Emirates have entered into a codeshare partnership, opening 9 more destinations across Central and Southern Africa. Since launching the agreements, the airlines have operated on a unilateral basis, with SAA placing its code on Emirates-operated flights between Dubai and Johannesburg, Cape Town and Durban, and interline access to 68 Emirates destinations via Dubai. The local carrier says now that regulatory approvals have been secured, Emirates will place its code on SAA-operated flights, extending its network. The new routes include 3 domestic South African links connecting Johannesburg with Cape Town, Durban and Port Elizabeth, and 6 regional routes linking Johannesburg with the DRC's Kinshasa, Botswana's Gaborone, Namibia's Windhoek, Zambia's Lusaka, and Zimbabwe's Harare and Victoria Falls. Acting SAA CEO Matela Sishibe.
4: 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It enables us then to have better connections and seamless travel, frictionless travel for our passengers.
1: Gold's trading at $4,252.37 an ounce. The rand's at 16.31 to the dollar, at 21.97 to the pound, at 18.85 to the euro. Brent crude oil is at $78.76 a barrel. A look at your weather. Clear skies in store for Gauteng tomorrow. Joburg will drop to overnight lows of 4 degrees and peak at highs of 23. Pretoria is at 6 and 25. Vereeniging's at 2 and 23 degrees. Cloudy skies with scattered showers and morning rain in Cape Town, with fresh northwesterly winds at a low of 12 and a high of 15 degrees. The top story in Eyewitness News this hour. The city of Ekurhuleni has confirmed the dismissal of HR head Linda Klasheka remains in effect following a Labour Court ruling.
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8: 6 minutes after 8 o'clock. Good evening and welcome to the Oprima Sango Show. My name is Usiyabonga Mota, with you until midnight. Thank you so much for staying with us right here on 702 and our sister station, Cape Talk, throughout the day. Thank you so much for, you know, choosing to be part of this, you know, way of getting through your day with news and information and, you know, fun and, you know, your platform to have your voice heard. Thank you so much for that. Today on the show, we've got a lot of things to look into. But you know, at 8 o'clock, we focus on our financial matters. That's our Wednesday feature, where this evening we're looking into the economics of being a woman and some of the financial costs that we don't always talk about or that we don't see, that so many women would incur or carry mostly. And nobody really talks about it because it would seem to be one of those things that are hidden. Yeah, so that's what we're looking into. We'll be joined by our guest, Dr. Frank Makwekwe, for this conversation. But also at the second hour, 9 until 10, we are talking. In fact, we're asking a question. What are your thoughts about or your ideas behind wizards, witch, warlock, or sorceress? Why do we call them these names? Do they even exist? Do you believe in them? That's what we're looking into between 9 and 10 on Weird and Wonderful. I'm so excited to have that conversation because it touches on things that I would say probably we talk about every now and then. it has become parts of our life. Earlier, when I was having a brief chat with Stephen Grotes, he made an example that there's always that thing with a black cat. You know, but you know, it would be difficult to prove otherwise. But yeah, that's what we'll be looking into. And then between 10 and 11, we'll go into change your mindset. And this evening, we want to, in fact, unpack or explore why your mindset may be the single greatest asset you have in this ever-changing world. The mindset shift in a changing world. That's what we're looking into this evening between 10 and 11. And you know, between 11 and 12, it's the 702 open line. We're taking your calls and your thoughts, and let's have a chat in that hour on what you've seen today. Quite a lot of things that, you know, would have been covered by many news publications, and obviously including EWN throughout the day. Where they looked into different stories, but the Madlanga Commission is still a big conversation. IDEC prosecutor, I think we saw it, IDEC prosecutor Ramsamy, when she broke down while testifying about former head of IDEC today. There's that part of the story, but also the fourth arrest, Julius Mkhwanazi is being arrested for the fourth time. In less than, 2 months, 3 months? I think he's been out on bail, but he's back in behind bars today. It happened today, afternoon. But also there's a story on President Ramaphosa where he's opposing the direct appeal to overturn the impeachment interdict in the Concord. So many. I want to touch on that as well on tonight on the show on the open line. But there's also the issues within the governing party, or you know, the ANC, on where they're making Minister of Justice Ronald Damula wrote an open letter to former Minister Dr. Nkosazana Dlamini-Zuma on the statement that she made when she went to the African Renaissance podcast with Dr. Mbuyiseni Ndlozi on her thoughts on how or what happened, in fact, during the 2022 elective conference of the African National Congress, allegations or speculations, in fact, of money being used to buy the votes and all of that. That's what the ANC finds itself in now. Yeah, that's what we're looking into. We're going to have more of these at 11, just to get your thoughts on that. But this hour I'm having a chat with Dr. Frank Makwekwe. We'll be looking into our financial matters as we start. This is our first Wednesday of the month of August. Financial matters, the economics of being a woman, and some of the financial costs that we don't always see. It's 12 minutes after 8 o'clock. Let's take a short break and then come back with the conversation.
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8: It's the 14 minutes after 8 o'clock. We're getting into our financial matters this evening. Last month on Financial Matters, we spent National Savings Month looking beyond saving products to the behaviors and psychology that shape our financial well-being. This August, as South Africans mark Women's Month, we want to continue looking into what we don't talk about beneath the surface. This time, we are exploring the economics of being a woman and some of the financial costs that we don't always see. And we begin tonight with something, obviously, that is really put on price. It's always hidden, but it has serious financial implications on financial cost, in fact, on women. Statista reports that women spend twice as much time as men on unpaid domestic work and seven times much on unpaid care work, cooking, cleaning, raising children, caring for the aging parents, running the household. Much of this work never appears on payslip, but it has enormous value and it can affect women's careers, earnings, savings, and ultimately their financial well-being. We're now joined by Dr. Frank Magweko, financial well-being researcher and founder of Thrive Wellness and a Gibbs faculty member. Dr. Magweko, good evening. Thank you so much for joining us.
9: Ah, good evening, Sia. What a beautiful way you've laid out the show and its link with what we spoke about during the whole of July. So really, when I was thinking about August, I didn't want us to do, you know, the usual that people just roll their eyes and say, ah, they keep on talking about the same thing. Nothing really changes about women and money. And I just really wanted us to have topical, discussions, but really get our listeners to share with us how they navigate. And for me, Sia, what got me started was really the report that came this week from States SA. And for me, it really was so sad because we know during COVID, there was a lot of research, and what was a little bit pleasing, even though women were still doing by far the majority, yet both partners were stay at home, especially during the lockdown 5, lockdown 4 levels, that there was a little bit more of helping. But this report for me, it's almost saying we've gone back to where we were, you know, before, where coming from work, you need to make the meal. If you're the mom, in majority, of course, it's women. We generalizing here, but that's the data from States SA saying, we no way, we do not get into trouble with you, gents, that we are saying, you know, you're not cooking or any of that thing. or cleaning. We're just saying the report says by far it's women. And so it has impact, when I see, on how we talk to our, like me, my young adults, two girls, 22 and 25, right? What world should they be in? What can we do to see, shifts in this? Are we having enough dialogue, or we tend to focus a lot on rents and cents? So we're really looking forward to just listening and hearing. Of course, doesn't have to be only women. We want to hear your thoughts, because often we play also a role in shifting this mindset, you know, as men. So that's what we have in store for our listeners. And good evening to our listeners on all platforms here.
8: Yeah, I think you've opened it quite well, Dr. McGregor, because there's a part that one would sit down and ask, that if unpaid work came with a pay slip for women,
9: exactly.
8: If we were to put a monetary value on that particular work, how significant would it be?
9: It would be yeah, because. And I just want to anchor our listeners so that they can see that it's not just the work itself here. So there's definitely, you know, kind of the cleaning, the caring for aging parents, just basically running a household, which states SA tell us is predominantly still being run, you know, by women, even where there's either cohabiting partners or, you know, spouses, right? So it's that. But what we often don't see beyond that here is exhaustion and fatigue. That this person also just came, you know, from their full day where they were, if they work, or they were with the little ones, you know, at home, if they stay at home caregiver. They also want kind of, you know, relief from that. That's the one thing that we often don't kind of quantify that. That's the first thing. Then the other thing we also don't see, so I'm talking kind of the fatigue, then that work and stimulating kids and there's a lot of stress associated with that. You can imagine a toddler as an example. So the well-being portion, the fatigue, we often don't talk. We often talk more about just the numbers. If we get to the numbers themselves, you know, there's the numbers of just someone who is not in the world of work, right? Then there's the numbers of someone who takes time, 2 years off, missing increases, missing contribution to the pension fund, and it's very difficult to catch up. So there's a gap in retirement savings, as an example. In fact, it's across the world, right? Part of the explanation for that gap is gender. In other words, it's in and out of the workforce, and mostly childbearing and child, you know, rearing. So it's got the number side, and it's got the well-being, mental and emotional, you know, well-being components of it. So I really think if we're to estimate, and there is studies that have tried to put the number, I mean, it's big numbers. If you were to say, you know, we pay you an hourly rate for the time you're looking after the kids and running the household, you know, and it would really be quite, you know, substantial. So I think opening the dialogue, spouses, newlyweds, in our caregiving, I think it just helps where we should go as society.
8: Let's talk about this part, Dr. Makoko, because people don't look into these things sometimes. The amount of time that women would spend at home, I think we touched on it a little bit, but we'll spend at home in the idea. Yes. Let's say it's the child is sick, and someone must take care of the child because the child can't go to school where they're sick, and no one is at home to look after the child.
9: Yeah.
8: The parents, that maybe one parent is not well, that the woman would have to miss work and go and look after
9: and
8: be a caregiver to that parent. In an emergency where there's a call and there's an emergency at school, the mother must skip work and or must ask for some time, could be a few hours or the rest of the day, to go home or go to school to pick the child. In that, how does that disturb the career of the woman, where it do now have financial implications in the long run?
9: Yosia, what a beautiful reflection. Because what you are pointing to, there is lots of research, whether it's UP or Parent University or here at Gibbs where I am, that One, what you have described, often what happens is, against this, as our data tells us, that in by far the majority is the woman is doing those caregiving duties. What then often happens, one, perception that you're not really committed to your job. You're not really serious, right? And it's just a perception because you're saying, someone is unwell. I need to look after them. I need to do my caregiving duties. And often you teams, if you have a fortunate manager, maybe they understand. But often I've come across instances where the manager is saying, you know, being away, caregiving, end. That's one. Two, teams also perhaps not seeing the individual as, you're not really as committed to the team. When you're saying, guys, 4:45, I need to go. I'm going to have to pick someone, a little one at nursery as an example, right? So then there's just the vibe that, but we need to work and finish the project. And you incorporate, if you just take that way of thinking, that kind of stereotyping, we know it impacts moving up the corporate ladder. We know it impacts salaries, as an example. It performance, you know, bonuses. And so if you look at just the research around these consequences of what SARS numbers are showing, it's really, you know, a big impact on the economy itself. And for me, why the discussion matters is managers listening, male or female, right? We should reflect on how we engage. I'll tell you a funny story. Someone said to me in one of my classes, and they realized they said the wrong thing, but it was too late. So a lady went and said to them, hey, boss, I have something to talk to you about. And they went in a meeting room and said, I'm pregnant. And I was just telling your boss so that you can make the plans. And guess what the boss says, a male? He said, again. Think of that response. That's what we are talking about, where there is kind of that stereotyping.
8: Yeah.
9: There is then, so I was teaching personal master and I was reflecting, said there was a time when, you know, I didn't reflect and it came out so wrong. I said, no, but that's how you think about it. That is your mindset. You know, you need to work on that. So certainly it's got an impact both financially, in terms of promotions, in terms of perceptions of commitment to the team, commitment to the company, perceptions in terms of being promoted, getting long-term incentives, getting short-term incentive in terms of yearly bonuses if the companies have done well.
8: I
9: want to hear from our listeners here. How are they engaging in it? What conversations are they having to change the workplace to be able to say 10, 20, 30 years from now, you know, we did our bit.
8: It is so sad, Dr. Mogoka, that we look into the example that you made of that one boss that
9: can you imagine
8: have that stereotype on a on a woman to say, oh, again, that for me sounds like someone who is was so out of touch with reality, but who doesn't understand how some people who don't understand the world, in fact, maybe I should put it like that.
9: Yes,
8: that would be someone who's detached from reality. You touch on the stats. The stats says women spend twice as much time
9: as men.
8: You know, on so many things, on as we spoke about, on domestic work, just several times as much as you know, unpaid care and, you know, care work. What does this tell us about the gender roles in South Africa? If we put like a close, you know, if we use a magnifying glass basically to look into every detail of what women go through financially, what does that tell us about gender roles in South Africa?
9: I think, you know, for me, Sia, as a dad to two young adults, as I said earlier, 25, 22, on one hand, it makes me sad, right? To say, there we are, August Women's Month. Then I engage with an example that I've shared, kind of the mindset of this gentleman was in one of my classes. And then we get the data from States, that's SA, that is almost saying, you know, we're going back. It really shows how gendered, you know, our society is, and the disadvantages and the barriers here that women still experience in the workplace. And by the way, we also know from States A that if you look at managers here, middle-level managers, let alone moving in higher level, executive management, CEO, it's still predominantly men. So if we have the mindset that says another pregnancy, or a mindset that says, oh, you always doing these caregiving duties, and these are the captains of industry, these are the managers that are promoting, that are giving incentives, that are really kind of making decisions around the culture of an organization. So it makes me sad in that regard that we seem to have, or to be making slower progress than what one would think of in 2026 when Stats SA comes with this. That's on one hand. But I don't want to be a prophet of you know, gloom and doom. On the other hand, if I see the young adults that I engage with at Gibbs, my daughters, and just reading about, there is something about, you know, even if you think here, we say I'm a 2000, about knowing what I want and not what I don't want, about speaking my mind, right? So we've got this generation that's coming into the workplace, right, of young, confident women. We're saying, it may have always happened like this, but that doesn't work for me. I mean, I had a young lady a few years ago saying to me, you know, we must talk about my mental health and this role, because you blue tick me, you call me, you email me. I just haven't had a chance to even just understand the request. So what I'm saying is, on one hand, the numbers from Stats A shows the work we still have to do. But what excites me and the opportunities is some of the new entrants, as we have multiple generations in the workplace that are really, you know, challenging the status quo. And we will get to some tipping point, you know, in the future when you just have more people who are saying, no, it might have worked like this in the past, no, this doesn't work for me. And companies will start having to fight for talent with, you know, kind of flexibility around those benefits. I mean, just to tell you another point here from a research perspective, do you know that I think it's coming later in the month, that there's a whole world that doesn't really do justice here to women who are menopausal and what that presents to them in the workplace. The fact that, you know, it's researched, it's given lip service in 2026 here, it just shows another statistics on, we're making progress, but we need to, you know, make the progress faster. Just as an example, there's a lot of people who research menopause at work, just around how organizations are not as accommodating as they should be.
8: I'm at a point where I'm just wondering, what is it that in South Africa that we have been, experience? Because I'm looking into maybe try to tie to your last point, that I'm looking at the debt rescue's recent survey that reveals that some disturbing, you know, so results and which are painting a not so good scenario, where women from all walks of life are being, you know, forced to make difficult financial decisions just to keep up with the day to day life expenses. About 54% of those polled attributing to their failing physical health to financial stress, and 43% saying they sometimes go without food or electricity to repay their debt. And in that, 44% struggle to make their minimum debt repayments. Isn't this putting us in a very uncomfortable position that shows that there are financial implications that women go through, and we don't highlight them? For example, being a single mother comes with a lot.
9: Yes,
8: but also being the breadwinner in a family, a woman being a breadwinner in a family of, say, 10 people.
9: Yes.
8: It's a lot, don't you? How do we move fix those things in such an economy?
9: Yes, and I think there are some practical tools around those, right, Sia? But I think the starting point is with acknowledgement, right? So those stats, I also saw them from Debt Busters, and they've been kind of consistent in around the debt burden that women carry compared to men. And there's historical reasons. Although, when you think of the work that's being done by the Financial Sector Conduct Authority, Banking Association of South Africa, there is some good progress that is starting to say, when we think of things like product development in financial services, when we think of financial education, for example, in financial services, we need to not develop products for men and then just try to tweak things on the side, you know, to make them also fit for purpose for women. So some of the research that comes out says things like women find some of the language in financial services quite intimidating, right? So in other words, even though there's call for plain English, right, the progress is slow there. Or, for example, there's something about confidence that's so interesting about women, right? That says, and of course, we are talking in general here, that if you do a financial education, and I've also experienced in my various financial education sessions that I do, that if you, in a group with men and women, and they're doing financial education, unless as the facilitator, you actively bring women voices, what you'll find is that you end up probably 6 in 10 with it's men asking questions and it's because when it comes to finances across the world, men are overconfident. So a woman would want to think clearly and say, let me just make sure I ask the question in a way that the person doing the session can understand me. So there's a lot about, I know I don't quite get that. Whereas it's very different with men. So there's a big overconfidence, right? So when you're doing a session, often some of the things that are coming out, even in research, is yes, the combined session, nothing wrong with that. But from a financial education perspective and the product development, you actually often need to put on a lens that says, how do we solve the obstacles that women face, like we've said about caregiving in and out of the workplace, to design a retirement solution for them, not a general retirement solution. Then, you know, you want to kind of tweak on the side. So there's definitely some progress there. And you can even see some financial services providers. They now have themed sessions where they're really just spending time unpacking some of the ideas that we are talking about, you know, pertaining to women, because there's that sense that we actually can do far much more. Our economy can grow more if we really have this equality that we often talk about. It's on paper, but often not experienced in the world of work.
8: I'm in conversation with Dr. Frank Makwege. We're looking into the economics of being a woman and some of the things that, you know, are hiding that we don't really talk about mostly. And I'm just in a point where we're checking exactly on how these things can be fixed and what could be some of the solutions to these biggest challenges. Call us on 011-883-0702, 0727-021-072. That's our WhatsApp line. If you're listening on Cape Talk, it's on 021-446-056. Dr. Makwege, there's a question that came up here and say, let's explore in modern day society. If we go back, let's say we go back 50 years ago, ordinarily the idea in society was that the woman should just be at home, work, and correct. I mean, do the housework basically.
9: Yes,
8: but we've moved away from that. Although, as I always make this reference, that we're not at the point where we should be, but there's been progress over the last couple of years.
9: Yes,
8: there are families where both men and women work. The woman still has to do this unpaid work that we're talking about, but still
9: that's
8: needs to contribute.
9: What was talking about. Yes.
8: I'm going to that one. Yes, that the woman still needs to contribute financially. I'm finding it a little bit challenging to maneuver around this unwritten concept.
9: Yes. So there are a couple of things there, and I think the mindset, and I'm so glad that on the channels, the social media channels, you're getting these comments around, let's look the way things were. Yes, that was really mindset, right? Remember, that mindset really was challenged during World War II, where all men were out there fighting in the trenches, and who was going to be in the factories, right? So it started shifting kind of this mindset then, and we've been making, of course, you know, progress along that. So I think for me, the power in this conversation is not to say one size fits all, but I think it's to put ideas on the table so that people in relationships can reflect. And if I think of my young girls, they can also think about where do they, what's their mindset if they get into relationship and if they want to get married. Young men out there, what is your mindset? Because what is a mindset, right? Mindset is attitudes and beliefs. And the, if we don't challenge the attitude so that we shift the mindset, then we continue having the numbers that States SA is telling us, right, around unpaid work and caregiving. Because perhaps what's happening is that at a societal level, we are not challenging those stereotypes. We're not having those dialogues, because maybe we have dialogues perhaps just around finances in the rents and cents, as opposed to the equality within that, in the house, or the fairness within that, you know, in a household. That's important. So for me, the dialogue, and I was saying earlier, would be really love to hear, like, how are parents negotiating that? So I don't have boys, so I would love to hear what conversations are parents, right, of boy children. What are you saying about these statistics that you have shared around caregiving in the home? Do you dialogue? What do you say to your daughters about the world that you want to see? Because I think when we discuss and shift mindsets, that lays the foundation, you know, for making faster progress in the future. But certainly you are quite right to say it's not where we would want it to be. Hence, we always remind South Africans in August that, you know, guys, we've got our holiday on the 9th, and then the whole month we want to put issues like this on the table.
8: Yeah. So the other part that I'm reading here, still on, also from Stats SA, on the household, on the Household Affordability Index for August 2025, which that was compiled by the Peter Maritzburg Economic Justice and Dignity Group.
9: Yeah, they
8: Group.
9: Do good work, those guys.
8: It showed that while the cost of basic food prices decreased month on month by about 62 rand, which had been like just like one native 1.1%, or I mean decreased by 1.1%, yes. But year on year, it has increased by plus minus 2.9% of about 550 rand. I want to touch on this when we're looking now at the salaries. I might be doing the same job as my female counterpart, but research has shown that I earn slightly higher, even if maybe more higher than her, while we're doing the same thing. What is the problem then now financially when it comes to, like I say, economic policies that can help to change this? Because the woman from, at least from this affordability index research or, you know, report, women are making about 40% of women are single mothers, and if they were to be facing this is a big burden in their financial well-being. Economic policy wise, what is that needs to be maybe changed to fix this issue?
9: Yeah, I think it's really tough. You know, when you look at the data that comes from the research that you alluding to, I think for me it's a couple of things. So firstly, and having been primarily in financial services in my career, I think conversations, let's go to the example that you give, right, just around kind of single parents. And again, we'd love to hear single parents, how are you being, you know, kind of accommodated in your workplace with your specific needs, or any contribution to the discussion that we are having. So if you look at that and you think of just the fact that when there are two, the financial management is a little bit better, the caregiving is a little bit better. So we often, I think, in corporate, don't spend enough time just understanding our people. So I had an opportunity to talk to a banking exco about 3 or so ago, and we were just talking about, do we really see people, guys, in our organization? And they kept on asking, what do you mean? And I said, what do you know about your people working in a call center, for example? And I gave them an example of when I was at one of the insurers, where someone from CIA, from Orange Farm, told me they walk up and it's men. It doesn't have to only be, you know, even as far as Orange Farm, if you're coming into sort of Centen or CBD, but just kind of waking up early and you get ready, you go, you wait, the taxi must full, and then off you eventually go to work. And I was giving those examples to say, someone arrives and they are fatigued if we say we see and know people, we need our managers, you know, to kind of get to that level of one-on-ones and knowing a little bit. And I think the same applies if you talk about kind of how can that improve in corporate. It's one of those things where I always say you can't 10x it, meaning it's dialogue, it's getting to know a person's story and figuring out how you can accommodate them because they're human and they're contributing to the organization. But because we often rushed to deliver the numbers, to develop performance, those conversations often don't take place and they take long to really build the cultures where we see people, where we engage and really make sure that we have this almost like this well-being culture. That's one aspect. Then the other one is just year in year, we get, you know, the report from the Employment Equity Commission, for example, just talking about, you know, corporate submitting the numbers and are we where we want to be in same work, same pay kind of thing. And often we are still not quite there as well. Even though the legislation is there, it's enabling. And often part of it here is this idea I was talking about earlier, that it's because of in and out of the world of work, because of caregiving and same qualifications, but, you know, someone has fallen a little bit from an experience and those increases that one often meets if they are on maternity leave, for example.
8: Mm. I'm going to take a call now on 011-883-0702. Mukane in Pretoria. Good evening. Talk to us.
10: Good evening. My name is Mukone.
8: Oh, Mukone. Sorry. Apologies. Apologies.
10: Oh, no problem. Thank you so much. Dr. Makwege Legai, how are you?
9: Ah, Siko Nanijan. I'm well. How are you?
10: I'm not too well. I'm not too well. This topic relates to me. And it really hurts me because I am a mother who is a hard worker and financially I'm struggling. If I may remind you just a bit, last month I did send a WhatsApp message to Aubrey and he read it and you said that I can reach you on frankmakwege.com. And I've sent two messages. I'm afraid to send more because I'm thinking, what if this is too much? I'm struggling, Dr. Makwege. I am a single parent. I'm not employed yet. I'm still looking for work. I'm raising a teenage boy and I'm living off a 1,500 rands monthly.
9: That's a grant,
10: 1,500. And I've even went to as far as applying for a 350 grant just to add, to help me out with data. Like bread during the month. So I'm really challenged because with 1,500 and the 350 is not enough. It's less than 2,000. I have to apply for work. I buy electricity that is so expensive. I still have to buy a uniform for my son, which I'm unable to still today. My son has only one shirt since February. I'm struggling to look for employment as well. Struggling and I'm in need of your help and really I need help.
9: I actually remember because now from what you are saying, I remember the email. I'll get back to you after the show. I do remember a couple of those emails. Yeah, it's just been haven't been able to respond, but I'll definitely respond after the show. Yeah.
8: I mean, if you don't mind me asking, maybe just for context, because someone else might learn from, you know, your current situation. Is it more on how to navigate, obviously having to be the one who's carrying all the financial burden in the household, is to understand how you can navigate that, maybe if I get you correctly?
10: Yes, because it feels like it's just too much. You're trying. I also want to say, but from 1,500, what can you say, really? You know, so I'm really challenged in that. I think I'm becoming.
9: So just like Uning, you know, it's just a lot. Uning,
10: yes. And I know that I am
9: I'll
10: smart.
9: Reach out. Yeah.
10: I work very hard, and I've done so many amazing things, but it feels like right now I'm going nowhere slowly because of the finances are not financing. I don't know where to go. It's like I've lost direction.
9: If you're stuck,
10: hearing your your question correctly.
8: Were you working before, and how long has it been like this?
10: Yeah. I resigned from my work many, many years ago because I wanted to, I was pursuing business. And it took a toll on me. At the same time, I was going through a divorce. So things just didn't quite work well. So it's been many years of unemployment, trying to put this and that together, you know, but I don't give up. The thing is, I know that I can change. My life can change and I can become a better person. I've got big dreams. I've got things to achieve. So I can't give up now.
8: Okay, a quick one. Quick one before I let you go. What kind of business? And maybe let's just say, what kind of business you're trying to get into? And then let's make a call quickly to say they can reach out to you to say, let's support this this lady. Just a quick one.
10: Okay. It's mainly two. It's a clothing business and a food business. Between the two, I can take whatever comes first. So it's a clothing fashion and food.
8: Okay. Cool stuff. Cool stuff. Thank you so much. Thank you so much. Take care. That's
9: And if we have got caring, our listeners are also reach out and we see what we can do.
8: It really shows
9: the challenges, right? That this essay is talking about.
8: Absolutely, right? Absolutely, Dr. Makweko, because a single parent once again, all the financial responsibilities are on her shoulders, and there's no one who's there to, you know, help, you know. And obviously, if you're looking at the economy, nothing is cheap. So
9: it's very difficult. Yeah,
8: like each and every cent counts, but sometimes the cents are just not enough to make, you know, ends meet. It's very difficult. I wanna touch on this one. To say how can women, you know, begin to build, you know, themselves, because we know sometimes they let go at work. Sometimes they want to try new avenues, but sometimes it doesn't really work out. And it's not because they're lazy or what, but because sometimes of the economy or that moment where they will struggle. But let's touch a little bit on the challenges when it comes to entrepreneurship for women. Maybe let's look at it from that perspective.
9: So that's a very interesting space. And I have seen a number of financial services providers trying to do more in that space, because I remember, if not last year, it could have been the year before, but I know Nedbank did some research, and that research showed they're looking at their own loan book, and it was just showing kind of, if you take men and women, you had more likelihood, something like, let's say, 7 in 10 men applying and being successful to get, let's say, a business loan, and much smaller on women, let's say 4 in 10. And they were just trying to understand what that data was telling them, as an example. It was work around risk, right? Just kind of understanding that men and women generally, we have different risk tolerance, right? So as part of looking at the risk that a female entrepreneur wants to set up a business versus a male, entrepreneur, just coming from that perspective of saying, as organizations that provide funding, that there are differences in risk tolerance. That's one of the pieces of work that came out of that. Then the other interesting point was also just around, and we talk about it a lot, that's around this idea of financial education, right? That generally, again, I spoke about it earlier, that men, because of overconfidence, they generally rate themselves higher, whereas a woman would be more in tune with what I know and what I don't know. And often, if you're talking to a financial consultant at a bank, trying to get a loan, they might be a gender lens in terms of how they really engage with someone who's a woman who's realistic. I'm not sure how they to figure it out versus perhaps someone who's, you know, overconfident as far as finances are concerned. So it's almost, I think, because it touches on so many. So what we are seeing financial services provider doing is training frontline, you know, staff around engaging in the manner and way we are talking about, not kind of just in a typical stereotypical manner, around finances, just really offering opportunities, support me, let me grow, use language, you know, that I understand, because I'm really keen. Often we talk about low product ownership, but often that product ownership is, I'm not going to buy something I don't understand. Whereas, you know, general again with men, because of higher risk tolerance, overconfidence, no man, I'll figure it out as I go. I'll buy it now. Mm-hmm. So there are those differences we need to kind of understand to really make fit for purpose financial solution for women in general and entrepreneurs, speaking to your specific question.
8: Yeah. I want to take a WhatsApp voice note on 0727021702.
11: Good evening, Dr. Magwegwe and the 702 lenders. Just a question, Dr. Magwegwe. Has the financial services sector ever thought of having, like, if a pregnant lady has a baby and she's on maternity leave, giving her like a 6-month grace period to not pay for her either her personal finance, her personal loan, vehicle loan, or for the house, just to give her some relief? You know, because some women don't have men around during that period, and, you know, just some reprieve during that period.
12: Hi, this is Simon from Randburg. I had a lady on Dr. Frank Magwegwe's show speak. She called in and she asked, she said she's living off 1,500 rand a month. And she's looking for work. I would like to sponsor some of her expenses. If you can call me on 0671801893. I'd like to assist her, if you don't mind putting me in touch with her. I'm happy to sponsor some of her expenses. Okay, I don't know her name, but she just called in and she said she spends she lives off 1,500 rand a month. Thank you. It's Simon from Rheinberg.
8: Thank you so much, Simon. See, we've done our job, Dr. Magwegwe, this evening.
9: And for so much caring, I also researched here. Thank you. Yeah, so sister, you will link Simon, you know, with her, and that just speaks to the you know, the humanity, you know, that comes out of the story when someone's really saying even my own parenting is challenged. So thank you very much for that beautiful gesture, Simon. If I go to the question around that, it's a really product development question, right? So what I have seen, it has been more ad hoc, where the financial services provider would say, if you finding things a little bit challenging with your finances, come talk to us and we will figure out what we can do. You know, we'll restructure. That's actually the way they will restructure. I haven't yet seen, you know, kind of another product that is taken off that is addressing that specific, because often what happens is you've got, I need an extra 2 months. I only get 4 months maternity leave as an example. And then obviously there's a gap in funding for that period. So being able to negotiate with financial service provider, you know, would really come handy. And it's actually giving me an idea that maybe what we'll do towards the end of the month is maybe I'll try to find products, people in financial service to just see how are they thinking about, you know, developing products in general, you know, with a proper lens, fit for purpose for women, just given what we know, they are changing needs. There's a lot of research, you know, in that space. Yeah. So you can go and say, please restructure. It's a little bit challenging. Whereas our caller is saying, no, there's an opportunity for a product, perhaps make it more proactive as opposed to, you know, reactive when someone is coming to say, restructure my finances. I'm struggling somewhat.
8: As we're drawing to a close, Dr. Magwegwe, this August is Women's Month. What is that one conversation every South African family should start having about money? Care work, or, you know, the equality conversation at home?
9: Yeah, and for me, what I've realized over time, in fact, I was talking about in another class earlier today, what I've realized here is this. I think we wait for formal financial education at home. So in other words, we say, I don't know enough

0: limit yourself saying, I don't know. With what you know, you already can lay the foundation for a 5-year-old, a 7-year-old. And research tells us they already have a functional knowledge around money. It's kind of, you know, you need money to buy cold drink. You need money to buy stocks with. So let's not limit ourselves. Let's build a nation where we improve financial literacy, and it will improve the nation just one household at a time, but just having conversations around money that doesn't need you to be the expert or be technical.
1: I think you've said quite a lot. Maybe the last part that I would want to touch on, Dr. Makoto, yeah, because we've run out of time, is if a household starts sharing unpaid work more equally, what economic benefits could families, you know, start seeing, and what, how can that transform some of the things in our society?
0: I mean, just think of quality of parenting. The other partner is less fatigued. Think of creativity and innovation, right, from the partner who's doing all the work, as Stats Essay tells us, which typically women, what they can do at the office, for example, if they're working, right, from a contribution, they are more focused, they, and just from a, just feeling supported, right? So there's a lot of, I mean, they, research here talks about an uplift of anywhere from 0.5 to 1% in GDP when we implement some of what we, you know, talking about in corporates, in household, but of course it starts with us in our relation. It's really, there's a lot of research that supports its significant impact that it can do in terms of the growth of the economy.
1: Dr. Magwegwe, it's always a pleasure. Thank you so much for your time.
0: Fantastic. Lovely. We'll connect again next week. Thank you.
1: That was Dr. Frank Magwegwe, financial well-being researcher and founder of Thrive Wellness, and also is a KIPPS faculty member, talking to us about these biggest question that we have on financial burdens, or the economic of being a woman, and some financial costs that we don't really talk about. I'll take a quick WhatsApp message here that says, I can relate with the caller. That would be Mukoni. I'm going through the same things. No job, no money. I have kids to support with no family support or limited support. That is the reality of so many women in South Africa. And I hope everything would be fine. Yeah, let's assist each other. Let's see how we can fight these issues of finance. It's 9 o'clock.
2: This is EWN.
3: Good evening, I'm Maki Malapo. National Assembly Speaker Toko Didiza has given the ad hoc committee probing allegations of corruption in the criminal justice system its fifth extension. The latest extension will give the committee until the middle of September to conclude its business. The deadline extension comes as the committee still tries to conclude its draft report months after concluding its hearings. Babalo Ndenza has more.
4: National Assembly Speaker Toko Didiza has granted the ad hoc committee five extensions as MPs struggled to finalize their report and findings. Her last extension was on the 17th of June, when she extended the term to the end of July. The committee is still dealing with its third draft report, which most parties are not happy with, and how it makes little or no adverse findings against those implicated. In a notice published by Parliament today, Didiza says the revival of the ad hoc committee is done in terms of the National Assembly rules. She says an ad hoc committee may be revived by decision of the Speaker or a resolution of the House if it has not completed its task by the date set for the completion of the task. Didiza says the committee must report to the National Assembly by no later than the 11th of September. Babalo Ndenze, Eyewitness News.
3: Municipalities which were slapped with disciplinary measures by Treasury will be monitored for at least 6 months to ensure financial improvement. Finance Minister Enoch Godongwana confirmed on the Clement Mangatela show today that grant funding is being released to specific municipalities with conditions. Treasury temporarily withheld the July equitable transfer shares to at least 69 municipalities which were found to be in the red over financial mismanagement. Godongwana also hinted at looming criminal charges against implicated officials.
5: Preferred option is that by the time new councils comes into effect after the 4th of February, they don't inherit these kind of, of practices. I said we're looking at dismissal. Some of the actions borders on criminality.
3: In the courts, judgment on the Parapara burglary trial will be handed down on the 2nd of November. Today, Modimolle Regional Court

0: in Limpopo heard closing arguments of the state and the defense. Emanuela David, alongside his siblings Froliana and Ndilinasho Joseph, are charged with several counts of housebreaking, theft and money laundering. It's alleged in February 2020 they broke into President Cyril Ramaphosa's Parapara farm and stole $580,000 in cash. Thabiso Goba has more.
1: During the year-long trial, the state brought in over 20 witnesses to try and paint a picture of what happened to President Cyril Ramaphosa's $580,000 in cash. The Mudumule Regional Court heard how accused number one, Emanuela David, allegedly splurged the money on a fleet of luxury cars, a diamond-encrusted Rolex watch, properties, and expensive gifts for his girlfriend. David, who worked as a security guard prior to the robbery, has maintained his innocence, saying he got the money to do those things from other business ventures. The state's evidence on the two other accused was thin, except to say their phones were pinged near the vicinity of the Parapara farm on the night of the robbery. Accused number two, Froliana Joseph, used to work as a temporary cleaner at Ramaphosa's farm. Thabiso Goba, Eyewitness News.
0: And in the Western Cape, the Table Mountain Aerial Cableway has faced a few challenges during its annual maintenance period. The tourist attraction closed on the 27th of last month and will reopen on Monday. Technical manager Andries de Vries says his team of 12 and 4 Swiss technicians had to deal with a fire on the mountain on Sunday and the late arrival of replacement cables on Thursday.
2: Thursday morning, as the first container was put down, the gentleman from customs was here to break the seal, or we broke the seal for him.
3: We will make it for Monday. The guys are pulling in the last bit of the cables going in, and we've got to attach it. So we'll certainly make it by Monday.
0: Each cable is 1.2 kilometers long, weighs 5 tons, and has a diameter of 34 millimeters, and have a lifespan of about 5 years, while the upper track cables not being replaced last around 30 years. De Vries says cable car testing will begin once the cables are installed.
3: The cable he's standing on is 5 tons. Those are the cables, and the cabins are, you know, we take 64 people plus cabin attendant, which is give or take 5,000 kilos.
0: Gold's trading at $4,260.54 an ounce. The rand's at $16.31 to the dollar, at $21.97 to the pound, at $18.85 to the euro. Brent crude oil is at $79.38 a barrel. A look at your weather. Clear skies in store for Gauteng tomorrow. Joburg will drop to overnight lows of 4 degrees and peak at highs of 23. Pretoria is at 6 and 25. Vereeniging is at 2 and 23 degrees. Cloudy skies with scattered showers and morning rain in Cape Town with fresh northwesterly winds at a low of 12 and a high of 15. Degrees. The top story in Eyewitness News this hour. National Assembly Speaker Toko Didiza has given the ad hoc committee probing allegations of corruption in the criminal justice system its fifth extension.
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6: Dr. Tommy Smook is a medical practitioner and a weight loss specialist at Dr. Smook and Partners, who says it's time to declare an all-out war on sugar. Joins me on the line now. Tommy, what does a declaration of an all-out war on sugar mean for you, Tommy? What needs to be in place?
7: Africa, thank you for asking the question. Yeah, from my side, I've been involved and privileged to be involved in my practice, where we've been able to treat about 38,000 patients in the last 18 months on weight loss management and on inflammation. And we were amazed to see what's the effects if we stabilize blood sugar levels in the bloodstream. And I just realize again what bad drug sugar is, and how important it is to educate people and to know what is the poison that we've got on our doorstep every day. And let's be honest, sugar is a lovely thing. It's nice and it's sweet and it's a lovely taste. But as soon as you get addicted to sugar, you get withdrawal symptoms if you don't get it. And that is the amazing thing about the drug. And that's why it's so important when you look after your health to really know what you're doing and to really know what is available to assist yourself in this sugar battle that we all fight every day because of the nature of the drug that we're dealing with. And my conclusion after dealing with a lot of patients is that sugar is nothing else, nothing less, and nothing more than a drug. and it can be treated. But if you're going to leave it, you're going to get withdrawal symptoms and never get over the drug. That's why I'm adamant about the fact that we need to declare war against sugar, because it's in our midst, it's here, it's real, and it's stealing our health.
6: It's easy, I suppose, to go, I'm no longer going to have sweets. I'm not going to add that teaspoon or two of sugar into my cup of tea and. But a lot of the sugar is hidden in the product that we consume, isn't it?
7: Of course, it is hidden. And that's what the enemy does and what the sugar as a drug do. And besides the fact that a lot of people tell us that they don't have a sweet mouth and they actually don't eat a lot of sugar, they don't realize where the sugar is coming from the whole time. And again, I can compare it with any drug. If you get withdrawal symptom, the only thing that takes that away is if you consume the drug again. And that's why it's so important to realize where the sugar is. And when your blood sugar levels stabilize between 3 and 6, there's 3 things happening to you. The one is you lose your appetite. The second thing is you lose all cravings. And the third thing is when you eat a little bit of food, you feel full. And that is what we realize now in treating a lot of patients. If your blood sugar is stabilized between 3 and 6, you don't get this withdrawal symptoms. You don't eat that much and you actually have a handbrake. When you try to eat less food, sometimes it's difficult. We all have the good intentions, especially around New Year, when you all tell your people you're going to diet, you're going to lose weight this year, and everyone wants to have a good health and has got good intentions. But when you're addicted to sugar, whether you know it or not, you get this withdrawal symptoms which bring the cravings back. And we all can relate to that, because a day or two you might be able to resist, but after that, it all comes back. And it's only because your blood sugar levels rise above 6 or drops below 3. And that's why it's so important to stabilize your blood sugar.
6: How do we put in place interventions, Tommy, that will help us at a macro level, at a national level? We all know what a burden on the health system sugar-related illnesses are. Yeah. And if you go to the Cape Flats, for example, in Cape Town, where generally poor communities are having to live off, in most cases, highly refined and processed carbohydrates that are obviously laden with sugar, how do we put in place interventions to reduce the amount of sugar that is available in the product that is consumed, particularly on the cheaper end of the scale?
7: Yeah, that's a very good question, and we all need to fight this war. And I think the first thing is about education. Obviously, we need to tell people what is good and bad, and that's the first step in the right direction. But there's a lot of new changes in the medical fraternity, where there's a lot of aids available and natural stuff, which is in the form of amino acids and a lot of other supplementations that become available to help people to stabilize their blood sugar levels. But to answer your question, I think the important thing firstly is education. And then secondly is for everyone to start living a good, healthier life. Obviously, there's a lot of other things that's important besides just taking supplementations and diet, exercise and water consumption. There's a lot of other things that one needs to take into consideration. And my answer will always be, if you really got a problem, whether you're obese and overweight, you should get professional advice. You should get professional help. And there's a lot of things available that and there's a lot of different classes of price-wise that one can look at. So I think firstly, education is important, and secondly, to get the right medical advice.
6: Tommy, we'll leave it there. Thank you very much indeed for the call to wage an all-out war on sugar. Dr. Tommy Smook is a medical practitioner and a weight loss specialist.
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11: So, since we first chatted to the team behind a project in Plumstead, which was transforming a former dumping ground, let's call it what it was, a local eyesore, into a community garden. And I had occasion to drive through that part of town for the first time in several years. I hadn't been there in quite a long time. And I could not believe my eyes when I saw what a transformation had happened on the corner of Gabriel and Bardia Roads. And I came straight back to work the next day and said to my producer, we've got to get them back on to find out what has happened there. So I'm delighted that we have found a gap to do so. And to welcome back to the show, Elaine Rousseau, who is the garden manager of the Gabriel Road Area People's Association. Elaine, well, I have to say welcome back and congratulations, because clearly big things have been happening in the time since we last spoke to you. It's wonderful to be able to catch up.
12: Oh, wow. Lovely to hear from you, Pippa, and hello to all the listeners.
11: Elaine, I mean, the story begins with a piece of ground that was nothing at all except a place to dump things, drop litter, and exactly. Was starting to become a sort of a festering wound within the neighborhood. Just remind us of the context of where this all began.
12: Well, as neighbors and people living in the area and business in the area, we noticed how this area was just becoming grime and crime, as I would call it, and dumping of all levels. And we had some really, really bad stuff happening there and uncomfortable for people to walk through, et cetera. So we started doing a cleanup, and it was just in COVID. And we got together as a group. Eventually, we were down to just eight of us on a Saturday morning, but we were determined. And we said, look, every Saturday morning, just 2 hours clean up and let's see how we can start something going. But it wasn't really, it wasn't a good success, because by Monday it was back to where it was and people were still dumping and doing burning fires, etc. So we got involved with our local councillor, Emil Langwiffen, and he guided us and said, listen, the only way to do this is to get a form an association. Okay. So we formed an MPO association and got all the ducks in a row with a secretary and a chair and a little bit of structure, and got some, and we started doing fundraising, and we put that all forward to the council, and they then provided us with a permission. So we have a permission to be on the land. The land is owned by the city. It's a road reserve.
11: Okay.
12: And as long as we look after it and keep it clean and green, then we're all in good standing. So that's how it started.
11: That's how it started. Now, clean and green, it certainly is. But Elaine, important to say here, you're talking about the we and about the eight people on a Saturday morning.
12: Yeah.
11: Give us a sense of who you are, because I know you're a local business owner, and to have a site the vicinity close to your beautiful premises that are so well cared for at the Homestead and with your Food Fanatics business, I would imagine you were all concerned not just about the impact on sort of community spirit and security, but also potential knock-on impact on your own businesses.
12: Absolutely. And we've got some smaller businesses around the area, you know, from you know, Constantia Curtains, and we've got Mama Chic Mamas, and just to name a few, and a very famous coffee shop, Ellen and Jay. And we were all sitting and looking at each other and saying, this is, people are not going to come and visit. So this is going to be dangerous for people, uncomfortable. We're not going to be able to carry on our ethos of who we want to be as business owners and to welcome people into our hospitality.
11: Yeah.
12: So it played a big role, definitely.
11: Now let's talk about what you did, because Elaine, it's one thing to say a couple of hours on a Saturday morning cleaning up and tidying the space away. What's there now is so much more than that.
12: I
11: think the last time we spoke, you said, we're starting to plant, we want people to get involved and start a community food garden here. Tell us what happened, because it's grown to something, I think, bigger than anybody imagined.
12: Yeah, so we started off with one small area, which we put a little garden fence up, and we were able to bring in about 6 or 7 garden beds. Myself and a couple of, also again, the community supporters, we all got together with 2 of our gardeners, and we said, right, let's start. And we started with something very small, spinach and beetroot and a bit of corn, and we could see the responses of the ground was coming, it was getting better. We had to improve it. But in the end of the day, we were able to connect with locals for water and for power. So we've got, on the one side of the garden, we've got a block of flats that support us. They provide us with the power. We've got our own well water. And then on the far side of the garden, closest to Gabriel Road, where the Shell Garage is, they've been a great supporter as well, financially too. Okay. They've also provided us with a PowerPoint, and we've done another well point there. So once we've got infrastructure going and we developed the first little section, 6 to 8 beds, we could then use that as a template to say, right, okay, this is working.
11: Yeah.
12: This is a good product. Where do we go from here? And we then motivated ourselves to get some sales going on May 23 was our very first day of sales. We had one little plastic trestle table, and I think we got R100 in, which was enough for a couple of coffees for the guys. And now back to May 23 to May 26 in the 3 years, it's huge. It's tripled. It's got much more bigger. We have now a stretch tent, which was donated to us by fantastic supplier called Stretch Inc. And so they provided us with a place where we can sell our vegetables in shade. And from there, we developed the area right towards Gabriel Road, because that area still had to wait because we had to raise funds for that.
11: Yeah.
12: So in total now, we're sitting with 66 garden beds,
11: sure,
12: a huge variety of vegetables. We've got an orchard, lemon and lime and olive. And we've also added over the last year and a half flower beds. So again, local support, people coming to see us, bringing us dahlia tubers, bringing us larkspur speeds, et cetera. So all different varieties of picked flowers. So that also comes out on a market day on a Saturday where you can, you know, go grab a bucket, get some flowers, get a cabbage, get some spinach, support the local, see it's organic, and take it from there. So right now I would say we're pretty where we want to be, because now we've got infrastructure, which has been the biggest thing.
11: Yeah.
12: And the water's working well. We were able to raise money to put the irrigation on at nighttime now. In the beginning, we had to do it during the day, which was a lot of loss through wind and waste of water. So now we've got a system that does it all at night for us. So the gardeners in the morning just have to walk through the beds and check if there's any damages or areas that didn't get water. So trying to work with what we have and not to take advantage too much of, you know, of water and the facilities that are there.
11: Just want to say, for anybody who's come in midway to this conversation, you're listening to Elaine Rousseau, who is the garden manager of the Gabriel Road Area People's Association, sharing this wonderful story of how a vacant piece of land, it was City Road Reserve, it was just being neglected and used as a dumping ground and was becoming associated with crime. The community rolled up their sleeves, got involved, formed an NPO, and has turned it into a thriving community food garden, which now has its own market day on a Saturday morning where those products can be sold to the community as well. And Elaine, I saw from your Facebook page that you even got your own little gardeners club getting started. Tell us about the Sprouts Garden Club.
12: Oh, it's fantastic. It started on Tuesday, and it's called the Sprouts Garden Club. Started with the age groups 3 to 6, and then on a Thursday it's the age group 7. And we have a wonderful garden teacher called Alice, and she is, you know, she's a teacher herself and specializing with the little ones. And they get involved in just learning all about what it is to be in a garden. And it's a caring for seedlings, it's exploring. I mean, on the first day we went and gave them a garden bed, and they just had to dig. And they found their earthworms, they found bugs, they found stones and sticks. They do their own seed. They get seeds, so they went home with a little pot of radish seeds to share with their parents. They get little tools. They're getting little gloves. And it's all that whole type of little energy, little groups of seeing and touching and feeling. I mean, they even have to have a little lesson of how to walk in a garden, you know, so don't stand on the plants and don't do this and that type of thing. So, again, Alice, she came with the idea. And again, that is also, again, helping Grupper grow, because of the fees that she receives, she will donate half of that to us to keep up the running costs. So being an NPO, we are very much reliant on donations. You know, the vegetable sales are very, very good, but things like Little Sprout coming in, local car dealer Thorpe at the moment also getting involved with signage, all helps Grappa maintain what we want to maintain for the future, and that is a complete 100% organic garden for the local folk, and then to work on the things around organic gardening, which is composting and home composting and bringing your home waste to the garden instead of putting it in your wheelie bin, and promoting all that good energy stuff. And once you've put your home waste in our compost, eventually, you know, a couple of months down the line, when you come to Grappa Garden, you can buy your compost back for 40 rand a bag, and with your fresh veg and vegetables and flowers. So it's sort of that circular thing of how we, the one hand grabs the other hand and then provides, you know, that whole help. So, but yeah, we're very excited about Little Sprouts, and it's just too cute for words. You know, they're just, everyone's just laughing and giggling, and it's
11: fantastic. I mean, Elaine, I'm thinking back to my own children's kindergarten years, and they were at a Steiner school where they spent a lot of time in the garden getting muddy and digging their hands into the earth, and it was so valuable on so many levels.
12: Yeah.
11: I can't even begin to describe it. Elaine, Susie writing in, she says, I'm loving the story. I far prefer shopping at small organic local markets than spending my money in a big supermarket. Is she welcome, even if she doesn't live in the Plumstead area? She wants to know, are people from outside the area able to support your market?
12: Absolutely. I mean, on Saturday, it's a bit of a bum fight in the early morning, because everyone wants to get the first stuff. But she, if she can get there by 9, between 9 and 10 in the morning, she'll get loads of stock. Later in the morning, the stock goes lower and lower, because we harvest on order.
11: Okay.
12: And then on that also, I'd like to share that, you know, through the 3 years, we've had such great connections with other little gardening places like Love in the Bowl in Hart Bay that are helping us, or we're helping them. They've also got extra stock we'll buy from them. They're also organic. And then there's Sprightly Seed in Lansdowne. Them, they're amazing. I'm now also buying some stuff from them as well, and they can support us. So we're pulling in where we can and stand together as what we call the small organic gardens of the areas.
11: Yeah.
12: There's quite a lot. I'm starting to learn now more about there's new ones popping up every now and again, and, you know, to go and see and support.
11: Good to hear.
12: But please, she must come on 9 o'clock on a Saturday morning. Every Saturday morning we open, come rain and shine. You will be there.
11: Well, one of your existing supporters writing in, Mandy, says the veggies are amazing. I absolutely love the Grappa Market. So there's a vote of confidence from someone
12: who already
11: shops there. Elaine, just to spend a few minutes of gardening advice, if we may, for those listening to this interview who might be feeling inspired. I mean, you started with ground that really, when you looked at it, you wouldn't believe anything would grow there. It was derelict. It was dusty. It was full of rubbish. Yeah. I remember looking at that patch and thinking, gosh, I admire the effort, but you've taken on a huge challenge. Clearly, you made it work. What did it take to convert that soil into soil that was fertile and producing wonderful vegetables?
12: We had to actually, unfortunately, remove like at least top 25 centimeters of that soil. We tried with hand tools and stuff, but what was underneath there was a lot of metal, bicycles. Yeah. I even found a pair of golf shoes, believe it or not.
11: Oh my gosh.
12: It was loads and that didn't really work. So we got a digger in, we removed that topsoil, so that was a bit of an investment. And that again came from us volunteers. We all put the money in, and Grappa's repaid us much kindly already. And then we started with composting. So we bought good compost in, and I did some homework where to buy, raised money, got the good composting, and then we started making our own compost.
11: Okay.
12: So originally we started with digging. So digging, going down about 30 centimeters, digging a trench. And now we've moved over to the no dig system. So a no dig system is you do not dig down and when you're starting to put new vegetables and plants in, because you are basically affecting all the microcosms and all the life and all the humus that is underneath there and the earthworms. So we just layer our compost on top now, which is great for saving the gardener's backs and time and going forward. Some people, you know, sort of skeptic, because we know we all grew up with our grandfathers and parents all digging big trenches and
11: planting the soil.
12: turn the soil, go out there and turn the soil, you know. But that's now changed a lot. So the feeding of the soil has been absolutely vital, and we're very proud with the composting that we have. We've got four large compost boxes in different stages. So it's a continuous of feeding. So once we've done a bed of cabbages, we get it rest, and then we'll go again. And we also do interplanting as well. So some of the beds we'll just do a whole lot of mix, just to see how that grows. And some plants really work very well with each other, and then other beds again we will just also decide, okay, that's just going to be beetroot for the next 3 months, and it must stay like that.
11: Okay, Elaine, it's been fascinating hearing how this has been turned around. Thank you so much for the update, and
12: pleasure,
11: we look forward to
12: pleasure.
11: Bringing some Cape Talk listeners to come and experience it for themselves.
12: It will be great if they can.
11: It would be wonderful. In the meantime, though, Saturday mornings 9 o'clock, get there bright and early if you want to get your hands on the produce, because it sounds like it flies off the shelf. Elaine Rousseau, thank you for joining us, garden manager of the Gabriel Road Area People's Association, and you will find their garden on the corner of Gabriel and Bardia Road in Flagstaff.
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9: Are we going to talk Michael Bagram? Michael is a labor lawyer and a veteran one at that. He knows all the mischief that abounds in that area. A very prominent South African Labour lawyer and an MP. He writes to the Cape Argus and IOL. He's got the Love Thy Labour column. And his recent articles often tackle the intersection of employee rights and employer frustrations, that push and pull that happens there, particularly concerning sick leave abuse and the validity of medical certificates. So he's reported a lot of interesting stuff, the rise of fake sick notes, the rule of two, entitlement versus abuse in traditional healers. Welcome to you again, Michael. I hope you are well, and it's good to have you back.
13: Thank you, and thanks for having me on air. I really appreciate it. And I have a similar problem in the B seat in the aeroplane, because I've got a large frame. You can't put people into little drawers, because it doesn't matter what race or color or whatever you come from. There's some of us that tend to be overweight, and I'm overweight.
9: Is that the bottom line?
13: That's the bottom line. And I tell the air hostess always, don't put me in the B seat, because you're going to make three people unhappy. So there you are.
9: Well, over both ways, yeah.
13: Both ways, yeah. Just too fat I am.
9: But I can't believe that's a sweet spot. I really don't believe that's a sweet spot. I believe
13: they
9: that
13: gotta
9: is...
13: They've got to make money. They're making money.
9: That's the bottom line, isn't it?
13: As many people as you can. They're making money, so there's no other consideration, I promise you. I've looked at it every single angle. It's more people to squeeze in, the better.
9: Yeah, I was literally resting on my one laurel.
13: Well, you couldn't squeeze in two laurels there, that's for sure. This sounds like Laurel and Hardy.
9: Absolutely, it was exactly that. Michael, getting into our conversation, and maybe just again, just to tempt people to join in, you've often warned about the ease of obtaining fraudulent medical certificates, and I guess from your vantage point, you have recorded an increase. Is it like visibly counterfeit? What are you noticing?
13: I am noticing that, unfortunately, and especially in certain industries like the transport industry, the building industry, the clothing industry. Those industries are somehow being flooded with false doctor's certificates. Sometimes it's actually not the employee's fault. And let me give you a quick example of this, because, I mean, that shocked me, that a group of employees in a building company, a well-known, respected building company in Cape Town, were coming in with sick notes and in volume, and there was a regularity of the actual doctor that was giving them the sick notes. And we hired a private detective to go and get a sick note from this doctor. And the private detective went in and said, listen, he needs 4 days off. He works for this company. He's got to fix his car. Can he get his medical certificate? And the chap said, sure. He said, you've got to pay me 200 Rand. You've got to pay me another 100 Rand for pills, and which he did, and then got the sick certificate. Now, when we went back to the employees and challenged them with this, they actually believed that the man was a doctor. So it's not actually their fault. We couldn't take disciplinary action against employees. What we had to do was take action against a doctor who wasn't a doctor. And when you look at your sick certificate, and this is, everyone should be warned, every employee should be warned, have a look to see if it is a legitimate doctor. In this particular instance, the man had set up his rooms, looked just like a doctor. It said Dr. So-and-so. He had a practice number. He had a nurse sitting in the front. He had a stethoscope around his neck. Everything looked absolutely legitimate. He happened to be cheaper than any other doctors in the area, and he became popular with the employees. And they didn't go in as bold as what our private detective there was, who said, I need to fix my car. They went in with real ailments. And he diagnosed these real ailments and gave them all the same pills. And it's sad, because they wasted their money. Each time they went, they wasted 200 Rand on this man and 100 Rand for pills. And they actually thought they were supposed to be getting better after seeing a real doctor. So you can't always blame the employee. However, that being said, we are seeing false sick notes of people stealing doctors' pads and sharing the pads amongst the other staff, going to a nurse who they pay a nurse at a clinic who then fills in a medical certificate for them, and the company, not being wise enough to look at it carefully, sees it's got a heading of a clinic, then obviously it's a medical certificate. Employers don't have to always accept medical certificates. If they're suspicious, if they feel that this is not right, this is wrong, then they can say, we're not accepting the certificate, we're going to have a disciplinary hearing. You can bring your doctor to the disciplinary hearing to come and testify. And I'd also written about another case where a lady was given off a full month, a bit longer actually, because of a psychiatric condition, and was seen on social media in Mauritius during that time. And again, they brought her to a disciplinary hearing. She actually brought her psychiatrist in, who said he had recommended that she gets away from the family, gets away from an abusive husband, and gets away from the company to get her mind right. She chose to go to Mauritius, and we had to accept that that was the correct thing to do in those circumstances. So again, not the employee's fault. It's a myriad of problems going on there.
9: I've got a question, or rather, I've got a caller. We're going to go to the caller right now, but I want to understand this completely. So you're saying, if I claim ignorance of the fact that the street vendor that sold me this, the sick note, is not a doctor, is a get out of jail free card. Is that what you're saying?
13: Yeah.
9: I didn't know that the street vendor was not a doctor. Is a get out of jail free card?
13: Well, let's say I'm an unsophisticated individual. I'm not highly qualified. I see a doctor's notes, big sign. You've got Dr. So-and-so. You go in. It looks really good. I mean, nice, clean room with a nurse standing there. And then the doctor checks you out. He gives me a certificate. What am I to know the difference?
9: Okay.
13: I can't know the difference.
9: Let's go to Dr. Tony's on the line with a comment or a question. Welcome, Dr. Tony.
14: Hi. I wanted to just mention from the qualified doctor's side of things, there are very, very specific sick certificates which we issue to our doctors to utilize. They're pre-worded. It's in compliance with the Health Professions Council of South Africa. And the majority of legitimate practitioners will use certificates which are not ambiguous, and which your patient will find it very, very difficult to defraud. Our certificates are all individually, sequentially numbered. So we've seen people try to photocopy them. It doesn't work because the number then comes out exactly the same. And I would just try to warn the average worker that it's in nobody's interest to go and see a doctor for 150 or 200 rand to get a sick certificate, because A, they're not real doctors. B, you're injuring the economy of the country. And see, you almost certainly will pick up some other kind of disease from somebody else that is sitting in the waiting and waiting for the same thing. So my plea is, go to doctors who are properly qualified, who use properly qualified stationery. The name of our organization is QualiCare. We have 550 doctors across the Western Cape who use our stationery, and the employers recognize our stationery and accept that what we're saying is correct. As far as diagnosis is concerned, the patient is entitled to confidentiality, and we would indicate the diagnosis is medical condition confidential. And it's up to the patient, who then signs the certificate together with the doctor, to decide whether or not they want to reveal that to their employer.
9: Okay, Dr. Tony and Michael Bagram, before you go there, I've also got a question in, and maybe you can talk to the question which talks to what you've raised, Dr. Tony. Can you ask your guest about a doctor writing a medical condition on my sick note? Does a doctor have to disclose what my ailment is? From Simon. Michael, you want to respond to Tony?
13: Absolutely not. That's taboo. You don't do that unless the patient specifically wants the employer to know. But no, it's not acceptable to disclose that. It's a doctor-patient confidentiality. I've worked with Tony for many years now, for probably over 30 years, and the bottom line is that that medical certificate should not expose you to any wrongdoing that might happen in the future. And so you don't want to write on that Michael's got AIDS. It's just not acceptable at all. It's illegal, it's criminal, it doesn't work. What you do put in, one step further than what Tony suggested, is you do put in that the patient is unable to work. In other words, if I had an ingrown toenail and I go to the doctor and see, they're not going to put me off for a week because all I do is I sit at my desk as an attorney all day. It doesn't matter that I've got an ingrown toenail. It can heal itself while I'm actually sitting at work. So I would like doctors to put in the phrase, the patient is unable to work during that time, because at least it's a doctor, it's a recommendation from a doctor. You don't, the doctor's word is not finite. In other words, it's still for the employer to decide whether they're going to listen to that or not. We have employers out there who actually don't allow people to take off sick leave. In other words, say, I don't care if you're sick, we've got something to be done, it's got to be done, and you're not going to a doctor. That's also bad, terrible, and we need to condemn them for that.
9: Yeah, I think Tony's onto a solution, and I think we're in an age of technology, we need to find incorruptible ways of, you know, such communication, finding the employer. Maybe that's an opportunity, but I certainly think that practicing doctors need to rally around that.
13: Tony, it's to you. Is Tony around?
9: I think he's just left us. But, Michael, we're gonna come back to you in a short while. We also want to understand the status of traditional healers in issuing such certificates. And live from the National Transport Conference at Gallagher State in Johannesburg, Michael Bagram, our labor lawyer, with us. We're talking about sick leave abuse and medical certificates. Can I go to my traditional healer? Can my traditional healer issue me with a sick note?
13: Yes, they can, and no, they can't. So let me try and unpack that a little bit. Traditional healers have to be registered with a government-recognized agency, and they need to be given a proper certificate that they have qualified themselves, and I'm not sure how they qualify themselves, to be part of the traditional healers agency that government has set up. So you will find traditional healers. Government has finally recognized Sangomas, and you will find them that are registered, and they got a registration number with a government gazette and been set up as a proper agency for traditional healers. And in fact, companies are phoning me all the time saying, well, I've just got a sick note from a traditional healer. Do I recognize this? Do I pay the employee and what I do? I just want to read out the certificate I received the company sent through to me. I'll leave out the name of the traditional healer. It's actually quite funny. It was a letter from a traditional healer, very nicely written out, handwritten, saying, to whom it may concern, this is to certify that, a name I'll leave out, was illness since December holidays, and on the 29th of December up to the 22nd of January, he was mad and is now healed. Yours assisting, and the name of the traditional healer, your cooperation in this matter will be highly appreciated. Well, they weren't sure what to do with that certificate. They weren't sure what it meant, and they looked at it and said, he's mad. They actually got quite worried. The company got quite worried. They didn't know what to do. And I suggested to them, in fact, that traditional healer wasn't registered, but I suggested to them that at least this traditional healer was upfront and honest in that what he thought, and that they make an appointment and they pay for themselves to the man to go to a psychiatrist, and to see if there was any real issue there. In fact, the psychiatrist agreed with the traditional healer on that part. He just didn't agree with the medication that Condition Wheeler had given him. It was something to smoke. But the bottom line is they actually got to the bottom of this illness. Now, I have another company that has now hired their own Sangoma, who is registered, and he comes in twice a month to see everyone. Of the staff, everyone that wants to go see a traditional healer. And yep. it's become absolutely fantastic success because people are taking off less time.
9: But let's go there quickly because you talk about doctor, patient, privy. You're talking about authenticity of a sick note being in question. Can an employer verify a sick note by referring the employee to another doctor? Or can the employer... They can do so. And at whose cost would that be?
13: At the company's cost. And they do so on many occasions. And there are doctors that actually specifically attach themselves to big businesses. In other words, they go there and they consult with people. Because it's hellish expensive. You're not on a medical aid. Most of South Africans are not on medical aid. So you're not on a medical aid, and you go to a doctor. I don't know what it costs now to go see a doctor on a daily basis or on a monthly basis or whatever, but these are hellish expensive. It costs anything up to R1,000 to go and see a specialist. And no one can afford that. Let's agree on that one. So if the company wants another opinion or they want to go to the doctor of their choice, they must pay for it. And not only must they pay for it, they should actually arrange for the transport to the doctor. They must arrange for making an appointment and all that. Obviously, with the employee's consent. You can't force anyone to go and see a doctor. That's just not acceptable at all.
9: Okay, so I think that's an important point there.
13: Yeah.
9: Michael Bagram, veteran labor lawyer, our guest. I've got Barry on the line as well. So, Barry, I think this is an important point that you're bringing to the party. Welcome.
15: We've got also now retired nurses that open these clinics that also dish out medical certificates. Isn't the problem perhaps with the system that allows all of these there's loopholes in all of this? And it's becoming one massive problem. Mr. Bagram mentioned now that if you want to refer that person to your own doctor, it's become one big headache. I know everybody's got their right, but it's becoming one big headache.
9: I think you hit the nail right on the head there, Barry. It is a big headache. Michael, you want to respond?
13: Yes, I do, because a lot of people actually get fooled that they can get the certificate from a nurse or they can get the certificate from the reception at the clinic. And people are actually writing it out because the clinics are so overrun with people. And the medical system in South Africa is not getting enough money from government to run what we've got already and to run it properly and to get enough practitioners. But the basic idea is that you need to follow the Basic Conditions of Employment Act. And the Basic Conditions of Employment Act is absolutely solid in what it talks about. And it talks about the proof of incapacity at Section 23 of the Basic Conditions of Employment Act. And it said, employer requires the employee who is absent on 2 days or more or on 2 consecutive days in a 6-week period to get a medical certificate, which must be issued and signed by a medical practitioner or any other person who is certified to diagnose and treat patients and who is registered with a professional council established by an Act of Parliament. And that's the bottom line.
9: And that settles
13: registered that. Registered with a profession. That's it.
9: That settles
13: there's no,
9: that.
13: And there's no questions.
9: Could a nursing sister be that? Practitioner?
13: No.
9: Okay.
13: No.
9: Right. So it's only a medical doctor.
13: It must be a medical doctor or someone who is certified to diagnose and treat patients. It could be, for instance, a dentist.
9: Sure,
13: that's to diagnose and treat. So the bottom line is must be registered with a professional council, and there is a professional council now for Sangomas.
9: I think that settles that. I want to get Nick's voice note in as well, so that you can get to it, Mike. And we're running out of time. Let's take a listen, Joe.
16: Good day. My name is Nick. I'm owner of this past horse, the amount of faults, sickness that we're dealing with on a regular basis has been growing over the last couple of years. Is there any platform or application or somewhere where that we can go to as employers to have a look if the sick certificate is legit or not? Or how can we verify it? The question that I'm asking.
9: Yeah, I think it's that's the solution that we are looking for, and we're wondering if technology may provide that. But Michael, time to wrap up. I think what's your advice to employers that may be dealing with this situation now?
13: Well, of course, it's a trust relationship. You know, there's certain employees you would trust. They wouldn't do that to you, and most companies are saying, actually, I don't need a sick certificate. I don't need you to go and spend money on a doctor. If you feel you're sick, you're sick. And that relationship should really be built up between employer and employee in the first place. And so what I'm saying is, you know what your customer is, and I think there shouldn't be just uniform rules demanding everyone go get sick certificates. It's expensive. Many people can't get to a doctor. I think rather speak properly to the individual, and with that discussion, make sure that you've got a person that you can deal with. It's becoming a nightmare.
9: Yeah, we got that. Thank you for your time, as always, Michael Bagram, veteran labor lawyer, and invaluable when it comes to related matters.
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11: Gender-based violence and femicide was declared a national disaster in South Africa, a decision that many people hoped would finally mark a turning point in the fight against GBV. But Women for Change says that despite the promises that came with that declaration, meaningful action has been really hard to see. The organisation has been on the front line of this fight for years, and we're taking a look at what has and perhaps more importantly, what hasn't changed and what survivors still need. And joining us is Women for Change's operations and advocacy manager, Maliz Jogiat. Maliz, thanks very much indeed for making time.
17: Thank you so much for having me.
11: When GBV was declared a national disaster, many people hoped that would mark a turning point. It was a significant moment in the landscape. Why do you believe that so little has changed?
17: I think the way that we think it's supposed to work is not actually how it works. So when gender-based violence was classified a national disaster in November, that didn't necessarily mean that it was immediately going to be implemented on the ground. And I think we already know from the ways that systems in the country operate that implementation almost always takes forever. There have been a few changes and a few movements here and there, but the process is slow. There's the NSP, which is the National Strategic Plan, which needs to be implemented, which covers everything about GBV from at six pillars. That is the way that the government wants to go ahead with the classification, but that in itself has also taken a long time. There has been a little bit of movement, but not enough, of course. And I think while we wait for them to figure out what exactly is going to happen, we've just gone ahead and filled some of the gaps that we felt needed to be done almost immediately.
11: What would you have expected once that declaration was made? What do you think would have been in the coming months and the time that would follow up until now? Let's say, what would you have expected to see happen? Mm. Because obviously, you know, it's not. You know, but people, I think we get, particularly in this country, we have an idea that law is going to be made or declarations are going to be made and instantly change happens. We've seen it with apartheid. There's a thing where, you know, that 1994 happens and then people go, oh, but why are you still harping on it? So because process change takes time. So yeah. what were the realistic expectations, do you think, Maliz?
17: Well, what we realistically hoped for was that there would be reinforced funding specifically for gender-based violence.
11: Right.
17: That, of course, is not happening now because the classification meant that that mandate was just pushed back, right back off to the Department of Women and Children, who was managing it in the first place.
0: Okay.
17: I think one of our hopes as well was that NPOs and NGOs were going to be much more involved in how, for instance, the NSB was going to be used, or even from an advice perspective, because we work on the ground every day. We see the cases every day. We've had to create our own solutions. So it would just make sense that we'd be called into more meetings as at least advisors. But as far as we can tell, that was is not and was never going to be the case.
18: Okay. All right. We are talking to Malise Jogiat, who is from Women for Change, who, following the declaration by the president announcing that GBV and femicide would be declared or was declared a national disaster in South Africa, there's so much that hasn't changed. You say that the organisation has been shut out of meetings with government. What meetings are taking place, and what conversations should be happening that aren't?
17: Well, the thing about it is, I think most of the public think of this, and I think we need to clear this up. Because we got the classification and we did the shutdown, that didn't necessarily mean we were on the in on anything that was going to happen, right? We would have loved that because that means we would have more insights. We'd be able to tell our community exactly what's happening as processes are happening. But with everything, I guess, that is outside of government, and especially because we're an NPO, information comes through the media for us like it does with everybody else. So if you would have seen on Friday, the council for the NSP was announced by the president. We found out at exactly the same time as everybody else. We would have liked some more engagement because there was a lot of engagement around the time of the classification. But I think also we don't want to work in government. There's also two separate things that need to happen there. Our focus is victim support. We don't want to be a part of the system in a way that takes us away from our day-to-day work. I think we just wish that there was better engagement as a whole, because we all do have the same goal at the end of the day.
18: You have this WhatsApp support line, which gives you a unique window, I guess, into what's happening across the country. What are the stories that you're seeing that concern you the most, Malise?
17: Oh, the stories that we're getting now that are I think shocking for us, because we didn't anticipate for them to be this many, are of girls and women who are telling us how often they've been molested as children. We're getting also having a lot of communication with young children in those situations. Though, I mean, if you see on our website the stories that are coming through, over and over and over again, it's an overwhelming amount of very young, vulnerable children who in their family systems are being sexually molested. It's alarming to us, I think, because we opened up the story section on the WhatsApp line, which has made people feel safe. On top of that, so many of these cases, people have said this is the first time I've ever spoken about this, which means this is a safe space for them. But it's also scary because there's never been cases opened. They've just been sitting with this for most of their lives.
18: There are going to be people listening in who are enraged by what you're saying and also feel helpless as well. In answer to the question, what can I do from ordinary South Africans, what can they do to become part of the solution?
17: I tell people every day, your best bet is education. And what I mean by that is understanding the community you are part of, right? Understanding who you're connected to, understanding the people and their behavior around you. These cases that we receive from people who have either been abused or sexually molested by in their childhood, it's always a family member. And we have this tendency to overlook weird behavior from the people that we know. Everybody has a responsibility to know what is going on, especially when there's children in the home. And I feel like we don't take the initiative to understand what's happening and then do something about it. Because almost always there's an adult around that could have done something and prevented this from happening. So I think understanding grooming techniques, understanding how abusive personality types are finding their victims, because that's easy information. We have the internet. We don't have an excuse anymore to find out why and how this is happening.
18: Just give us the number, if you will, Malise, of your WhatsApp survivor support line. You never know who might need it, of course.
17: The easiest way to get to it is to go onto our website, www.womansforchange.co.za, and click on the WhatsApp line on there.
18: Appreciate your time, Malise Jogiat from Women for Change, talking to us about the organisation's concern that little has been done since GBV was declared a national disaster.
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0: This is EWN.
1: Good evening, I'm Maki Malapo. President Cyril Ramaphosa has asked the Western Cape High Court to dismiss challenges brought by the Democratic Alliance, AfriForum, Vaderland Stichting and the Institute of Race Relations Legal against the Expropriation Act. Ramaphosa's legal team today argued that most of the law's provisions are constitutional and necessary for land reform. Legal teams opposing the act concluded their arguments today before the president's team commenced to present his case. Carlo Peterson has more.
2: President Cyril Ramaphosa previously conceded that a section of the Expropriation Act dealing with compensation disputes contains a drafting flaw that creates what he calls a circular process. The president's legal team has since proposed reading in a remedy to be added to the act rather than striking down the legislation. Lawyer for the president, Advocate Ngwako Maneche, says Ramaphosa also rejects arguments that provisions allowing for nil compensation are unconstitutional.
3: It may be just and equitable for nil compensation to be paid where land is expropriated in the public interest, that is, for land reform, basically.
2: Lawyers for Speaker of the National Assembly, Toko Didiza, are expected to present their arguments when the matter resumes tomorrow. Carlo Peterson, Eyewitness News.
1: The International Relations Department has urged the African Union to convene a continent-wide summit on immigration instead of limiting the conversation solely around South Africa. This comes after the AU rejected Ghana's attempt to have the AU discuss what it calls xenophobia in South Africa. At a media briefing in Pretoria today, the department said the issue of immigration in Africa is a continent-wide problem. Thabiso Goba has more.
4: The latest data from the United Nations show most African immigrants usually move to neighboring African countries instead of outside the continent. South Africa is a premier destination for many, with statistics saying about 3 million African-born immigrants live in the country. International Relations Minister Ronald Lamola says it would be reductive to treat the issue of immigration as solely a South African matter.
5: So just discussing South Africa when dealing with migration in the continent will not resolve the problem. It's a problem that must be engaged comprehensively with all its facets.
4: Lamola says South Africa will be making the proposal of a continent-wide summit to the AU soon. Thabiso Goba, Eyewitness News.

0: Meanwhile, in KwaZulu-Natal, at least 80 people who took part in an anti-illegal immigration march in the province are being questioned by police after the protest turned violent. Three migrants were injured, while police are also investigating reports of looting and robbery during the march in Kranskop. Officers later stopped a bus carrying the marchers on the R74 after receiving intelligence they were heading to Greyton to continue the protest. Investigators are also probing claims that one of the victims was robbed of an undisclosed amount of money. Police spokesperson Robert Nechunda.
1: Police are reiterating the call that those who want to march for any cause must do so within the ambit of the law and that must not take the law into their own hands. No civilians are allowed to do door-to-door operations and only law enforcement officers can conduct stop and searches and effect any arrest on any crime.
0: Premier Foods has confirmed it has entered retrenchment consultations with affected workers. This comes as the proposed closure of its fruit products Western Cape business in Tulbagh draws closer. The food manufacturing company says the operation is no longer economically sustainable. However, COSATU has condemned the plant closure, warning of its impact on workers and the local economy, while claiming the CEO is set to receive a 17 million rand bonus. Cameron Clark has more.
2: Premier Foods says sustained pressure in the canned fruit market, pricing constraints and rising input costs are among the reasons for the planned closure of its Tulbagh plant. The company says about 90% of the product is exported and cites a sharp year-on-year decline in demand. At the same time, COSATU claims the group's CEO, Kobus Gertenbach, is due to receive a 17.4 million rand bonus. COSATU's Melvin de Brain says the union is calling on Premier Foods to halt the retrenchment process and find a sustainable solution for the Tulbagh plant.
3: We also file an urgent court interdict to halt this reckless process.
2: While it hasn't commented on reports about the CEO's bonus, Premier Foods says it's engaging with the Competition Commission, national and local government, as well as the canning facility, to help soften the blow on farmers, employees and the community. Cam Ray Clark, Eyewitness News.
0: And South African Airways and Emirates have entered into a code-share partnership, opening 9 more destinations across Central and Southern Africa. Since launching the agreement, the airlines have operated on a unilateral basis, with SAA placing its code on Emirates-operated flights between Dubai and Johannesburg, Cape Town and Durban, and interline access to 68 Emirates destinations via Dubai. The local carrier says now that regulatory approvals have been secured, Emirates will place its code on SAA-operated flights extending its network. The new routes include 3 domestic South African links connecting Johannesburg with Cape Town, Durban and Port Elizabeth, and 6 regional routes linking Johannesburg with the DRC's Kinshasa, Botswana's Gaborone, Namibia's Windhoek, Zambia's Lusaka, Zimbabwe's Harare and Victoria Falls. Acting SAA CEO Matshela Sishibe.
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0: Gold's trading at $4,248.69 an ounce. The rand at 16.32 to the dollar, at 21.98 to the pound, at 18.85 to the euro. Brent crude oil's at $79.48 a barrel. A look at your weather. Clear skies in store for Gauteng. Tomorrow, Joburg will drop to overnight lows of 4 degrees and peak at highs of 23. Pretoria's at 6 and 25. Vereeniging at 2 and 23 degrees. Cloudy skies with scattered showers and morning rain in the mother city, with fresh northwesterly winds tomorrow at a low of 12 and a high of 15 degrees. The top story in Eyewitness News this hour. President Cyril Ramaphosa has asked the Western Cape High Court to dismiss challenges brought by the Democratic Alliance, AfriForum, Vaderland Stichting and the Institute of Race Relations Legal against the Expropriation Act.
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7: To today we are together with Gabby Brondani, a travel correspondent, and we are chatting about a ski holiday and it being the ultimate end of year adventure. Gabby, you always try to make me go to the cold. Today I shall embrace it. Where are we going?
8: I was going to say, one day you will go and enjoy the most magical snow experience of your life, and it is honestly going to change your whole perception about what a magical wonderland it actually is. One day I'll get you there, one day.
7: Okay, so why end of the year? And do you think that we don't take advantage of the seasonal differences of being South African and traveling?
8: So I think that's what it is, because, of course, being in South Africa, it's summer at the end of the year. The end of the year period, Christmas, New Year, it's usually associated with your sunshine. We've got the most incredible weather here in our country. We're usually taking advantage of this beautiful weather, your braais, your poolside relaxations, maybe taking a road trip to the coast. And this is almost a bit of an unfamiliar type of experience for South Africans because we're used to the opposite season. But imagine spending Christmas surrounded by snow-capped mountains, sipping hot chocolate beside a crackling fire, and welcoming the new year while overlooking some of Europe's most iconic alpine landscapes. You've got these incredible mountains filled with snow top to bottom. It's just honestly something so magical. And November and December, it marks the beginning of the ski season across the Alps. So you've got your fresh snowfall. You've got such a festive atmosphere in the ski villages around Europe. And it's really such ideal conditions for beginners and experienced skiers. Maybe you're even a snowboarder, or maybe you just want to enjoy a snow holiday. So maybe you just want to go there and enjoy the experience. Maybe you don't want to be that active. There's really something different for every type of traveler. And it really is such a different kind of festive season escape.
7: Okay. And I mean, beyond the obvious part of what you can do, like skiing, what are some of the other things that maybe people don't think you can do on a ski holiday?
8: Oh, so there's quite a bit, actually. So you can enjoy a whole range of wellness experiences. There are a lot of resorts and chalets in the Alps that have heated pools. They've got saunas. They've got spas. Anybody who's into foodies, who's into gourmet things, you've got the most incredible gourmet dining. You've got such lively après-ski entertainment. There's a lot of fun from that perspective. There's snowshoe walking. You can do mountain excursions. And scenic cable car rides are probably one of the most beautiful ways for travelers who perhaps want to admire the mountains without strapping on skis. So there really is a lot that you can do outside of just skiing or just snowboarding.
7: Okay, and I think this is the thing that maybe more of us need to open our minds to. If we all pretty much grew up with Christmases being wintry and snowy, why not live it?
8: Absolutely. And I think this is also, we've seen it a lot in movies. I think Hollywood sort of brought us that cold, magical, snowy, hot chocolatey type vibe for Christmas. And the Alps, it almost takes that a little bit of a step further because it's not a city escape. City escapes over Christmas are also a completely different vibe, so much fun, so magical. But something about the Alps being in the outdoors over the festive season, it's honestly something you can't even put it into words unless you've experienced it. It's absolutely magical.
7: What are the things that people need to think about if they've never skied in their life?
8: Oh, so that's a really good question. So I think one of the first things is choosing the right place to go to. So when you are looking for a destination or a resort specifically, you need to think about, are you a beginner or are you quite comfortable on the slopes? So if it's your first ski holiday or snow holiday, it's a very good idea to look up beginner-friendly villages and beginner-friendly slopes. It definitely helps to consider your ski-in, ski-out resorts. I know Club Med have a bunch of those all-inclusive ski resorts where you literally ski in and out from your ski room. You clip on your skis, you're in and out, and it's so easy. It's perfect for beginners. Do you want to hire a chalet? Do you want an all-inclusive hotel experience? Do you want the après-ski atmosphere? What type of environment and sort of vibe are you looking for outside of just the ski and snowboarding experience? So these are quite important things to sort of go into a bit of detail, do your research before you book your ski holiday.
7: I know we've touched on this before in our conversations, but can we chat very quickly about AfriSki in Lesotho?
8: Yeah, so that's actually a really good way to start and get a little bit of a taster in terms of how you would fare in a bigger Alps experience. So it is a very big difference between AfriSki and what we have in Africa from a snow perspective and the Alps. The Alps is just, it's so grand and it's so much bigger. But AfriSki, if you are unsure about if a snow holiday is for you, if you are going to enjoy skiing or snowboarding, AfriSki is a really great starting ground to test it out and see if the physical aspect is for you. But again, if you aren't looking to ski or to snowboard, just heading to the Alps, if you are able to plan that type of a holiday, it's such an incredible experience, even if you don't have the chance to test it out in AfriSki for any reason.
7: Okay, and I absolutely love that piece of advice. And I mean, for anybody who's like, Lebogile, am I going to be spending hundreds and thousands of euros getting there, buying skiing gear? You've mentioned to us before that there are some places you can get basics, but you can hire stuff as well. So if they are keen, where can they go and what can they do to prepare?
8: Yes, absolutely. So I think that's also one of the things to bear in mind. If it is your first ski holiday and you aren't sure if it's going to be a type of holiday you want to do more than once, you should definitely consider renting equipment. So there are places within South Africa, just do a quick Google search in the city that you're in, about renting ski boots, skis, helmets, all that kind of stuff. You are able to also rent ski gear in the different villages in the Alps. It does sometimes work out more expensive because they are usually charging you in euros. But I know from experience with your Club Med resorts, your skis and your helmets are included within your all-inclusive package. So just do your homework about when you are booking your snow holiday trip and plan accordingly.
7: Plan accordingly, indeed. And then what I think I would truly enjoy is, you know, the spa treatments and the heated pools and the interesting warm drinks that you get in all the different European countries.
8: Absolutely.
7: Gabby Brondani, where can we follow you on the socials?
8: I'm at Gabby Brondani everywhere.
7: At Gabby Brondani, and that is with a double B, absolutely everywhere on the social, so you can get more tips and tricks on the travel details.
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15: Have you ever wondered how a company can start, can do really well, often get quite big, be top of the pops for a while, and then kind of lose their momentum, lose their way? They don't seem to have the same mission. I mean, there's so many examples, some in the supermarket space, some in the computer space, all over the place you'll see them. There's a new book about this. It's called Drift Happens. Wonderful title. And Nkululeko Khumalo is the author. And Nkululeko is sitting opposite me now. And Nkululeko, thanks for coming in.
16: Oh, thank you. Thank you for inviting me. Huge privilege.
15: No, of course. We see this so often. So a company starts. It's quite clear in the mission. It makes progress. What seems to go wrong after that?
16: Yeah, so I argue that in Drift Happens, that in this day and age of AI, you could write up a strategy in an afternoon, you know, with a good afternoon session with AI and using a bit of market data. And so planning is not the issue. It's execution. And seven out of 10 companies currently that fail in execution, fail in strategy, is because of execution. And this drift happens silently in the background and while no one is noticing. And this is what I'm arguing, and this is the major problem.
15: So is the problem top management? Is it top management appointing the wrong middle managers? Do people keep their eye off, does their eye come off the ball?
16: Well, there's actually two human issues that cause drift. And this is what I'm arguing in the book. The one is accumulation without elimination. So we as humans have evolved this trait of when we face a problem, we add to it. So we add new tasks, we add new processes, but we don't stop. And behavioral scientists call this addition bias. And every quarter we keep adding and adding. The other issue is attention scarcity. So we as humans have a memory. We've got working memory of about 7 items, plus minus 2. And a leadership team that's trying to do 14 things is not being ambitious. They're actually going beyond the architecture of human beings. So we, on one side, we add because that's in our DNA. And on the other side, we don't have the attention to execute on those things. And slowly but surely, we drift from what we planned on doing.
15: Is part of it that once we have a division or a department, we actually find it very hard to let that go, to just cut it. And this is not so much a comment about the workers there. We just don't like cutting it.
16: Yes.
15: It makes us feel smaller.
16: 100%. 100%. And it's something I came across recently, and it's I wish I had it in the book before. You know, the same way that when we do this huge celebration on when you start things, I'm saying that we should do funerals for stopping things as well. And before we decide to add something, let's stop and think about, you know, what is the capacity and clear the field before we start adding new stuff to the attention that our colleagues and the strain that they're under.
15: It's tempting to say we're not allowed to add a new division without getting rid of something.
16: Yeah.
15: Does that work? Because, you know, if you look at some of the big companies that are doing well, and everyone will talk about a Capitec or a ShopRite or something like that, but they have achieved that scale by growing. So you can't really just say, no, we're only going to add a new division if we cut one.
16: Yeah. So the difference with them is execution focus. They focus on the few things that mattered. And that's one of the first moves that I speak about in the framework. Focus on 3 to 5 things, and you know, everything else you put in other buckets, the not now or the stopped. And that's the key. Drift is, you know, when the movement or the deviation happens without you making a decision. And that's the catch. That's what I'm arguing.
15: Some companies have been able to grow for a long time by avoiding it. I think the examples you use are Ethiopian Airlines or Dangote Cement. I like those because they're on our continent and often in quite difficult conditions. So how were they able to have no drift? And I'm sure, I mean, certainly with Dangote, there's a strong personality there.
16: No, definitely. And those two case studies are referenced in two different parts of the book. The Dangote example was with their cement division, and it was with their East Africa expansion.
15: Yeah.
16: And there, what they did was they had one person who was owning that growth, not multiple people. And that's one of the things that cause, you know, this drift issue. When you have too many heads, a committee, instead of someone that has the ownership end to end. So that's the Dangote example. The other from Ethiopia, and I really love that case study. It's decades and decades of award-winning, you know, profitable airlines. And there, I use them in the sustain chapter, talking about the culture and all the elements that make sure that this discipline continues. And the key thing, and the key, the golden thread between the two of them is the discipline. So there was fluctuations, there was volatility, but the key thing on both of those cases is that they kept the discipline. And that's, you need to be very stubborn about your core. Yes, things will, you're going to be firefighting here and there, but be stubborn about the vital things, the vital few things that matter.
15: A company is going to hear this and think, okay, is there a way I want to sort of future-proof, I want to drift-proof, I mean, you know. As you say, drift happens. I want to drift-proof my company for 100 years. Is there a structure I can implement now to do that? Is there a way to do that structurally?
16: Yeah. So the first thing I would advise them is to just stop. And before you add this this discipline that I'm arguing for, is to stop and take things off first before you add something new. And just follow my proposed discipline of Focus 5. And yeah. And that's should put you in good stead.
15: So one of the key things is you're running a business, and you know, I mean, there's a famous sort of, you know, story is that the first person starts the business and then the second generation kind of manages it and the third one is, you know, poor again. How do you know when drifters come in? And you could argue, you know, when you hire someone for waste reduction that you're in trouble. But how do you know? Are there certain signs that actually drift is coming in now?
16: Yeah, so I suppose there's multiple signs. There's one where if you look back the past 90 days and you think about, you know, what impact have you made? Mm. And it'll be very clear that, you know, whether or not you've added any impact or not. So that's one great example that I like to use, yeah.
15: Mm. Mm. So if nothing's changed.
16: Correct. Yeah.
15: I mean, I can just see, you know, that's why those sort of ego-driven managers do so well. they, you know, it's all about them, so they make something happen.
16: Yep, 100%. And look, I mean, even if we look at personal examples, look at your gym membership, for example.
15: Yeah.
16: And we start off January doing, you know, going every 5 days a week. Mm. And then somewhere in April, we lose track. And then come July, and we've just stopped, and we didn't make a decision in June to say, I'm stopping going to the gym. It's just something that gradually happened. And that's the issue. And that's what we're trying to fix.
15: So you would think that management of companies would improve. And as it improves, drift would be less likely. On the other hand, I would argue that managing a company has become a lot more complex.
16: Mm.
15: And that means for a CEO or even for a really well-qualified, a good board, it's actually harder to keep your eye on the ball because there's just so many more balls.
16: 100%. And this is why I mentioned in the first move that we stick to 3 to 5 bets.
15: Mm.
16: Make sure that attention is focused on the vital few. And it's very, I mean, you know, with the age of AI, with, you know, unlimited information, it's very easy to get sidetracked. And so we need to, you know, keep our eye on the ball, so to speak.
15: In a way, you need to remind yourself of what the mission is.
16: Correct.
15: 100%. And that can be quite hard because, you know, people they get sidetracked, they get involved in other projects, they want to do other things.
16: Yep.
15: Is that something you need to make sure every worker understands?
16: Yes. And that's something that I cover in the chapter on Unblock. And what it's speaking to is, and a given example is, if you ask 10 people in the organization, you know, what is the top three priorities that this organization is trying to execute on? And you'll probably get 10 different answers.
15: Yeah.
16: And that's drift right there.
15: Mm.
16: So it's having that clear communication downstream to say, okay, I'm at the front line. What does this new strategy, what does the 3 top objectives mean for me Monday morning? What do I need to do differently?
15: Mm.
16: And having that clarity of mission, to your point. Yeah.
15: Nkululeko Lekel, thank you so much. Really good idea for a book, Drift Happens, by Nkululeko Kumalo. And from what I can see of it, really gets to the heart of some of the problems facing companies today. Nkululeko Kumalo, thank you very much indeed.
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6: 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Again,
17: we're talking about what happens to our bodies when we skip a meal, whether you are someone who is doing, for instance, you know, some people are doing one meal a day as a way to lose weight, intermittent fasting, you're only eating in a particular window. Some people say they can't eat breakfast. I have never had those problems. I can eat breakfast at 2 a.m. if that's what it is. But what happens when we do skip a meal? To help us unpack this, we're joined by certified intuitive eating counselor. She's also a registered dietitian. Gail Lando joins us. Gail, always a great pleasure having you on the show. Gail, I had an interesting experience. I had a smallish breakfast. Then I went out for lunch and I had a bigger lunch than normal. So the meal wasn't particularly big. It was just more than what I usually feed myself. And at the end of the day, when it was dinner time, I figured that I wasn't starving. I got to dinner, and I usually eat dinner around 6 or 7. I wasn't famished. And it occurred to me that I might have been eating too little lunch that whole time, except this one day when I'd gone out with a friend, that I'd been eating too little. And that by the time I got to the evening, I was ravenous. And so that really got me thinking that, so what happens to us when we don't eat enough, or we eat, because I now eat a small breakfast, a small lunch, and then dinner's my biggest meal. On that particular day, lunch was my biggest meal, and it actually felt a lot better than the other days. So here is the question. What happens to our bodies, or how do our bodies work such that we need to feed them sort of, I think the advice is about every 3 to 4 hours. Talk to us about our body's nutritional energy needs.
18: Okay, so essentially your body is always trying to maintain a balance, or what they call homeostasis, with your blood glucose levels. So the 3 to 4 hourly interval comes from looking at, in terms of what people would say, is terms of a normal type of eating pattern, and that seems to be how people regulate their blood glucose. So how you regulate your blood glucose is primarily from the food that you eat at sequential or regular intervals, right, is your primary source of glucose, which comes from carbohydrate foods. But because we don't eat or graze 24/7, there is a built-in mechanism, and that built-in mechanism is that carbohydrate or glucose is stored as glycogen, and that's primarily stored in the liver. There's also glycogen stores in the muscle. And so in between the times that you're actually physically feeding, you will then get a breakdown of stored energy, first from the glycogen, and then if there isn't enough stored energy from glycogen, then you go to other fuel sources that then get converted and broken down into glucose. So that would be protein sources and then fat sources. So there will always be some glucose in your blood at any one time.
17: Right. And so then, if I'm someone who, you know, some people say they can't eat breakfast, so they skip breakfast, or they'll have very little breakfast, or maybe someone's doing intermittent fasting, or sometimes life just gets so hectic that you look up and actually you've missed lunch, and now it's the end of the day and you think, well, I've skipped lunch, I'm not going to eat. So what happens in that instance where there you haven't added a source of glucose, you haven't given your body the source of energy that it needs, it's now been more than sort of that 3 to 4 hours, what is happening internally?
18: So internally, you're also going to get, you know, the breakdown of the stored energy is actually driven a lot by hormones. So there are other mechanisms in place. So you might find after the, essentially, you're not going to be aware of all of these mechanisms going in place unless you start observing some changes in your behavior. But right, that is the mechanism of maintaining your blood glucose level. So unless a person is living with diabetes, this mechanism is well clocked and regulated. You're not going to be aware, okay, now you're going to break down your muscle store, and now you're breaking down fat stores. But essentially, that mechanism will always be you first break down stored glucose or glycogen, and then I guess it really depends on your overall diet and what's been happening in the previous 24 hours in terms of how much is available as stored energy. As soon as the stored energy from glucose is depleted, you go on to the other fuel sources, but the hormonal mechanism will now start driving food thought. You might be thinking of food more, you might be have a depletion in your energy, you may become more irritable, and all of those kind of behaviors are really trying to drive you to seek glucose, because your body is now obviously trying to make sure there is going to be sufficient glucose to maintain homeostasis. So physiologically, your blood glucose levels would essentially be within a normal range, and unless you are wearing a kind of a 24 hours glucose monitoring device, which is not recommended for people who are not living with diabetes, you would not really be aware of these physiological changes.
19: Right.
18: Unless you are experiencing the symptoms of increased hunger, increased food thought.
19: Right. And so, you know, people often joke that if they don't eat, as soon as they get hungry or they get really, really hungry, they say they get hangry. So hungry and angry. And that seems to be a real thing, that if you are not giving your body enough of the fuel source that it needs, its preferred one is glucose, but it can break other stuff down into glucose. It seems that being hangry or feeling irritable when you're really, really hungry is actually a real thing.
18: It is definitely a real thing. And remember, that's because the built-in mechanism is your body's trying to keep you in balance, trying to keep you in homeostasis. So these are intuitive mechanisms that are built in to literally drive you to eat. But we must also recognize that on a cognitive level, sometimes there will be an overdrive and an increase in food thought. So an increase in food thought, which might, you know, in terms of what is going to be the compensatory mechanism. So now you've set out, well, I guess it also depends on the intention behind why you skip the meal. I think the way what you described at the beginning of the show, when you had a larger lunch, you were still satiated and satisfied, and came dinner time, you weren't hungry. So that actually would align with an intuitive eating mechanism where you were responding and listening to your physical sensations of hunger and fullness, mm-hmm. and you recognized you there wasn't a need for a meal. But if you embark every day on, oh, I can't eat breakfast, or I have to miss lunch, that's more of a rule. And so the compensatory mechanism of the increased food thought in that sometimes is higher when someone is intentionally trying to skip a meal versus someone who is responding to their body intuitively. I don't know if that makes sense to you.
19: Yes, it does. And so then, if you're then someone who's finding that, you know, you're not eating enough during the day, or maybe you think you are eating enough, but then dinner time comes rolling around and you're really, really hungry, or you get to bedtime and suddenly just before bed you want something a little sweet. Maybe you want a biscuit or a packet of crisps, or maybe there's chocolate in the house or something sweet. Suddenly there's just kind of this, you feel like you need to eat a lot of particularly sweet stuff. Could that, I mean, obviously different people have different experiences, but could that sort of late night wanting of a sweet thing, especially if it becomes a binge, could it be sometimes you're just not eating enough during the day? And your brain, because it's always looking like you started the conversation for homeostasis, it's saying we didn't get enough of our preferred energy source, so we're going to fix that, you know, that deficit or that gap. We're going to fix it now through, you know, having a little sweet thing or a snack before bed.
18: Yeah. So internally, your body is driving that mechanism to stabilize blood glucose. So there is often a heightened desire for what I would call quick fix carbohydrates, things that will boost your blood glucose much quicker. So you're not necessarily going to be craving carrot sticks and an apple. You're going to be craving crisps or a sweet or something sugary, because we know that that's going to quickly boost your blood glucose level. So in terms of getting back to what is the intention behind skipping a meal, so often the dieting dilemma is someone who intentionally sets about underfueling during the day in an attempt to reduce calorie intake or reduce weight particularly. So they will underfuel in the day and then overcompensate, because when they do start eating, then they realize actually they're quite ravenous and they need a bigger volume and quicker fixing solutions to help them feel satiated. And so that's why it's always important to understand what is the pattern. Is this a day-to-day pattern? In your case, it was a once-off thing. Most days you eat at regular, reliable intervals, but on this particular day, your meal pattern changed. So the occasional here or there is not going to be detrimental. I think we have to look at what is the pattern on a day-to-day basis where we would maybe be concerned if there was a health concern for continuously missing meals.
19: Right.
18: Is that intentional, or is it being driven because of medication that may suppress appetite, or is it being driven by anxiety or stress, or is it being driven by forgetfulness, for example, in an elderly person that unintentionally set out to skip meals, but cognitively maybe they are not getting prompt or aware of what's going on and they will miss a meal. So we always have to look at the context of what's actually going on a day-to-day basis before we would panic about the occasional skipping of a meal.
19: Right. And so if we're then looking at what could be the reason that someone is skipping a meal, or maybe before you even figure out you're skipping a meal, how would you know that perhaps you're not, even if you're eating regularly, because you can be eating three meals a day with snacks in between, and it's still not be enough for what your body needs. Your brain is quite a hungry organ. That's a lot where a lot of your energy goes. How would you know that perhaps even though you're eating at regular intervals, it's still not enough? It's just a little bit too small.
18: I think one aspect for some people might be a continuous food thought. So you might be eating at regular intervals, but you are kind of underfueling, or you're not eating in a satisfying amount. And so you eat a meal, but there's still this constant food thought. So that might be one example. Depleted energy levels is often another factor. And people might find that, you know, they're eating at regular intervals, but they're not able to exercise in a productive way, or they feel that they kind of, athletes might describe, about hitting a wall, feeling like they suddenly get a depletion and they just can't compete. A reduction in productivity, more irritability, you know, mood swings. So those type of behavioral aspects might be an indication that you are underfueling. Underfueling might also show up with getting ill more regularly, or more prone to infection, or taking longer to recover from a flu can also be an indication of sometimes of underfueling.
19: Yeah. And so if you are finding that you are underfueling, or perhaps for some people there is anxiety about weight gain, maybe you're someone who's been doing intermittent fasting or one meal a day, and you're realizing that perhaps your body's calorific nutritional needs are not being met, and you want to start eating a little bit more to make sure you have enough energy, you know, for your day-to-day life, where do you start with ensuring that you're eating enough? How do you plan your meals, or think about your meals, or think about your food such that you are making sure you're eating enough, especially if you're coming from where you are right now, where perhaps you aren't eating enough, you're always hungry, or like you said, there's always that constant food thought because you just don't have enough?
18: Yeah. So look, I think the starting point for everybody is being curious. The curious observation of, and just trying to be a curious observer of your own behavior. If you are intentionally skipping meals, whether it's intermittent fasting or time-restricted eating, not necessarily overnight, but you've kind of set a rule that you're not allowed to eat between a certain time and whatever time, I think the starting point from curiosity is, when did I start adhering to this rule? When did this become relevant for me? I wonder why I started this, and how was my eating different before or after? Are my energy levels optimal? So it comes from a place of curiosity, and I guess it's really rebuilding body trust. From an intuitive eating perspective, it's trying to rebuild body trust and kind of noticing what is it that I need in a meal to make me feel satiated. So you might be eating regular meals, but you're not eating adequately. You're underfueling. Maybe there's not enough variety. Maybe it's not balanced. Maybe there's not protein with your meal. You're only focusing on carbohydrate, or maybe you're not having carbohydrate and you're only having protein. So the curiosity starts with recognizing a pattern, and then the curiosity extends to, okay, I'm eating regularly, but am I eating adequately? And then we must always understand that some people may have a difficulty listening to their body around hunger and fullness. If you are a chronic dieter, you're going to struggle with this. If you have neurodiversity and maybe you have ADD, it will be harder for you to recognize hunger and fullness. So we also want to take into account any medication that might influence or drive hunger. So we know that some of the medication for ADD can actually suppress appetite. And we also know some antidepressants may increase appetite. So building body trust is sometimes a process of curiosity, but also self-compassion for recognizing that maybe there are other mechanisms at play. And if you're struggling to shift things on your own, that's where you need to seek professional help, because the process on its own can become quite daunting, even though it sounds quite simple and we should all just be able to eat at regular meals and not have food noise. It's not as simple for everybody.
19: A question on WhatsApp asks, are there any advantages to intermittent fasting? Would you recommend it for 48 hours, which would be 2 days?
18: Look, there is research on intermittent fasting that it does. There are changes to your gut microbiome, your gut bacteria. I'm definitely not in the camp of supporting intermittent fasting. We do recognize that there are certain religious fasts that would involve time-restricted feeding. And some of the research on fasting is complicated, because when they look at studies, they're going to be comparing people who are observing religious fasts, which can be anything from 12 hours or 24 hours, or in the case of Muslims, that would be having intermittent type of fasting for a whole month. So when you're comparing studies on fasting, you're not always looking at the same people, the same type of fasting, and so the results can sometimes be difficult to interpret, even when it comes to gut health. But we do know that time of not feeding does help to reset some things in the gut, and we're not designed to be eating 24/7, but I don't believe persistent 48-hour fasting or intermittent fasting. I don't really support it, mainly because I see the harm that people experience, again, because maybe the population that I see, which is more in the disordered eating disorder space, they take it too far, and their intention behind it is not driven by a religious practice or an intention. It's really about pursuing weight loss. So I think it always goes back to what was the reason that you applied into that kind of rule in the first place. So from what I've read, yes, there are some benefits possibly in terms of the gut microbiome. Whether that is you would have to do something extreme as 24 hours. If you just have a window between breakfast and lunch, or between your snack and your lunch, you've also got a window of gut rest, essentially. So you don't have to maybe do something extreme to get that gut health benefit.
19: Yeah. Gail, if someone's looking to get in touch with you get some assistance with their eating from you as a certified intuitive eating counselor, where do we find you?
18: You can find me online. My practice is at Vitz Donald Gordon Medical Center, so I am on the Donald Gordon Medical Center website, and you can search for dietitian, or I have my own web page, which is gaillando.co.za. You could Google me, you'll find I have got a business page. So I look forward to hearing from those who need some support, but listen to your body, folks. Mm. 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
19: Yeah. Gail, I must thank you very, very much for your time. Always a great pleasure having you on the show.
18: Have a good day.
19: Thank you so much, you too. That is intuitive eating counselor and registered dietitian Gail Lando talking to us about the hidden effects of skipping your meals.
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20: Here's a conundrum. The Constitution says our public service must be professional, impartial, and broadly representative of the people it serves. But how do we balance that with merit, right? Diversity and merit. How does the composition of leadership affect public trust? I think one of the unintended issues that has arisen out of the Malanga Commission of Inquiry is an important conversation that needs to be had that goes beyond the allegations against specific individuals. The inquiry, I think, has raised questions about the composition of leadership in public institutions. The concentration of senior officials, either from the same community, region, or professional network, that surely leads to governance concerns. I mean, doesn't a lack of diversity necessarily increase the risk of groupthink, patronage, or even weakened accountability? So how do we ensure that appointments inspire public confidence and yet at the same time avoid unfair assumptions simply because of people's backgrounds? It's a real conundrum, I think, and one that needs to be talked about. The chairperson of the Public Service Commission is Professor Somato Dafigen, who is, of course, an analyst and a governance expert who joins us now. Prof, always a pleasure to chat to you. I think this is certainly one of the things, not perhaps intended, but certainly that's emerged from the Madlanga Commission of Inquiry. It's a big conversation.
1: It is indeed a big conversation, especially when you go back and remember that what divided South Africa and what was weaponized was identity. Therefore, whether it's racial, ethnic, religious, or just common networks, it is what was the source of division. And such divisions were literally codified in law in the past. That's the reason why, even at its very preamble, our constitution talks about that South Africa that belongs to all, trying to bring in all those who were excluded, but then it goes on united in diversity, and it talks of healing the divisions. But as you correctly said, even in the public administration values and principles, it's very specific in saying broadly representative South African people and so forth. What we have seen in the past, the moment people from the same ethnic, racial, or network start recruiting each other, you almost always have one, resentment, two, loyalty becomes more important than competence, and therefore you may end up having involved in corruption or being perceived as a secret society, which is actually not just South African phenomenon. If you remember the Lehman Brothers, if you remember many other global scandals, it's people who have always known each other, who finish each other's sentences, who cover each other up, and who also have life beyond work where they associate.
20: I mean, you talk about it being codified in the past, but there were even examples where it wasn't, but it was always understood to be the power, as it were, that pulled the strings from behind the scenes. I'll give you the example of the Bruderbund in times gone by. But even in democracy, there was a period of the Cosa Nostra, as you may well remember. And yet more recently, we've had questions being raised by even lawyers, for example, advocates, about who gets what briefs when it comes to the real business of representation in the legal fraternity. These are questions we continue to grapple with, aren't they?
1: They are. It's not only just the briefs in the legal fraternity. You'll remember that even the loans from the banks and many other institutions. The reason is because we have quickly embraced what we call the Rainbow Nation as something that is already existing rather than something we should strive for. As a result, the very Rainbow Nation concept is weaponized against diversity itself, where people, whenever they raise issues of transformation and diversity, they are told, but is that not against Rainbow Nation? We are Rainbow Nation, when in fact people know that representation is not there. Whenever you have a concentration of certain group of people and they have the self-referrals, it is a reproduction of those old networks and could even lead to being a secret society in an environment of corruption. It can also be a fertile ground for corruption.
20: I said, though, in my introduction, how careful must we be to avoid making assumptions on what could, at least on the face of it, be a mere coincidence?
1: It cannot be a coincidence, especially when at times you have a young institution and you suddenly have the same networks. And not only that, that the locus of power, which is something we should be looking at times you'll ask for the profile and the demographic breakdown. They'll give you the cleaners and the security at the gate and so forth. Then you start saying, no, gender is fine, age is fine. But where is the locus of power? Who are the people who meet and influence certain things?
20: If I may push back there, Prof, I mean, if you are starting a new institution, as you say, a young institution, and you are tasked with some serious business that you must achieve or deal with in a very short space of time, would you not rely on established networks, people you know, people you have worked with, people who are mutual associates and associations? Isn't that where you look first?
1: Actually, if you have broad enough networks, you would also ask them to look for other people who have been competent elsewhere, because this would be displaying the lack of diversity sensitivity IQ. Because once you do not have that as a leader, you are more likely going to be lazy and start looking around. There are so many talented, gifted South Africans in every other field. By now you have seen even other countries are actually attracting them in droves.
20: So how do we deal with this from an institutional point of view when it happens? Are there safeguards? Are there flags that could be raised as you start seeing a concentration of people who may be connected in other ways beyond their professional abilities?
1: The first one is to invoke the Constitution. The Constitution, when it says you must be broadly representative of South Africans, that ought to be used beyond just the equity that looks at race and gender and age. Precisely because this has always led up to the kind of collusion that you sometimes see. So, conversation amongst leaders. I have seen this when I chaired the boards or I was in management, where people start bringing in people from their ethnic group or from their groups. When you have an honest, robust conversation to say this is a national entity,
20: allow me to push back. How do you do it on a case-by-case basis? I understand that you can look at an organization and see patterns over time, but if I've got a list of candidates before me and the best one happens to be from a group that's already concentrated in the institution, do I disregard them for the way they look?
1: No, you do actually first raise the question of the declaration of interest and say anyone who has known this person, studied with the person, worked before and so forth. So that right from the constitution of the panels, you begin to eliminate possibility of them influencing the process. And once you effect that, the results have always shown that the chances of diversity become greater. But if you begin to see that it's people from the same racial group, from the same tribe, from the same area that Fikeni comes from, then you should, as leaders, start saying, no, let's have diversity, because most of the time you always have the three most suitable candidates. The second one is always very close to the first one, and the third one close to the second one. They are all appointable.
20: Fascinating conversation. Appreciate your time. Professor Somato Dafigeni, Chairperson of the Public Service Commission.
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1: Good evening, I'm Maki Mulapo. The daughter of Defence Force contractor Nombasa Nsondwa Ndlovu has confirmed being at a meeting with former National Assembly Speaker Nosiviwe Mabisa Ngqakula. Lilitha Ndlovu took to the witness stand in the Pretoria High Court to testify on one of the alleged payments her mother made to the former minister. At the time of the alleged corrupt payments, Mabisa Ngqakula was Defence Minister. Khumuzo Modise has more.
2: Dressed in a black trench coat and Adidas sneakers, 22-year-old Lilitha Ndlovu was told the Pretoria High Court how on a day in July 2019, she had to accompany her mother, Nombasa Nsondwa Ndlovu, to Nosiviwe Mabisa Ngqakula's house because she'd been grounded and was not to be left at home alone. She says her mother told her that a newspaper article was going to be published about her and she needed to stop it. Ndlovu says in the car as they drove to Mabisa Ngqakula's house, there were two bags, her mother's handbag and another leather bag. She says they entered the former minister's house with both bags and she was introduced to Mabisa Ngqakula before being told to wait in the sitting room as her mother and the minister went into another room. Ndlovu says when they left, Nsondwa Ndlovu walked out only with her handbag. According to her, the next stop was to be the home of a lawyer who would give legal advice on how they could stop the news article from being published. Khumuzo Modise, Eyewitness News at the Pretoria High Court.
1: Western Cape Treasury says Cape Town remains the province's economic powerhouse, but growth is still not creating enough jobs to reduce unemployment and poverty. The Treasury presented its 2025-2026 Municipal Economic Review and Outlook for the City of Cape Town to the Provincial Parliament's Budget Committee today. The report assesses the metro's economic performance during the 2024-2025 reporting period. According to the Treasury, Cape Town generated 72% of the Western Cape's economy and accounted for nearly two-thirds of all jobs in the province, but unemployment remained high at 25%. Treasury economist Ashley Rasool says the city's economy is driven by finance, business services, transport and communications, which mainly create high-skilled jobs. He warned that economic growth without enough job creation widens inequality and increases the risk of social unrest.
3: It's the match and the balance of play between employability and GDPR performance, because GDPR growth without labor absorption is nothing. If anything, it exacerbates inequality, social ills, and that rears its ugly head in protests and basically social unrest from a socio-economic perspective.
1: Rasool adds that while Cape Town continues to attract job seekers, the economy is simply not expanding fast enough to absorb the growing number of job seekers.
3: This is not a dig at the city, but I think in terms of the South African economy, we have an economy that is not growing, yet we have your job seeker pool is growing year on year. With the city in particular, what you find is you'll have an inward migration of net job seekers, but not necessarily the economic opportunities to absorb them, and therein lies the problem.
1: The Social Development Department says spending about ₹500,000 on hotel accommodation for its acting spokesperson over 7 months was its most common.

0: cost-effective option. The department says the millions it spends on outsourcing its communication functions would have been more costly than footing the bill for Sandy Gondwana's relocation. Minister Dina Pule and the department briefed the portfolio committee today following media reports that the department spent millions on Gondwana's accommodation. Babalwa Ndenza has more.
1: The Department of Social Development says the hotel accommodation for Sandy Gondwana, who previously acted in the position of Chief Director of Communications, was well considered. The department says the actual amount was 436,000 rand, adding that the figure is small considering the millions spent on outsourcing communications. Kulile Brukwe, the Deputy Director General responsible for corporate support services, says almost all of the department's communications functions are outsourced.
2: But if you juxtapose this amount to the amount of savings, if you look at the cost-benefit analysis, you realize that actually this was the cheapest option we could afford as a department, because the person could do their job as not depending on outsourcing their work.
1: Brooker says they are now in the process of doing away with at least 10 communication service providers to save money and to get officials working internally. Babalwa Ndenza, Eyewitness News.
0: And the National Shelter Movement of South Africa says the inclusion of civil society representatives in the Gender-Based Violence and Femicide Council will enhance its effectiveness. President Cyril Ramaphosa on Friday announced the appointment of 7 members to the council. Board chairperson of the National Shelter Movement, Diane Masawe, says while the establishment of the council is long overdue, it marks an important milestone in South Africa's fight against gender-based violence and femicide.
3: The inclusion of civil society is very important because organizations working directly with survivors will bring practical knowledge on what is happening in communities. Their experiences help to ensure that the national decisions are informed by evidence, lived realities, and the voices of those most affected.
0: Meanwhile, Women for Change says the GBVF Council's appointment could have been a major step in combating violence had it happened 6 years ago, as originally envisaged. Merlies Jachiat.
4: I would say that the council being appointed initially would have been a positive step if it was done 6 years ago, as it was supposed to after the NSP was released. At the moment, we have no structural understanding of how it's going to function.
0: Gold's trading at $4,247.02 an ounce. The rand at 16.32 to the dollar, at 21.98 to the pound, at 18.85 to the euro. Brent crude oil is at $79.33 a barrel. A look at your weather. Clear skies in store for Gauteng tomorrow. Joburg will drop to overnight lows of 4 degrees and peak at highs of 23. Pretoria is at 6 and 25. Vereeniging at 2 and 23 degrees as well. Cloudy skies with scattered showers and morning rain in Cape Town, with fresh northwesterly winds at a low of 12 and a high of 15 degrees. The top story in Eyewitness News this hour. The daughter of Defence Force contractor Nombasa Nzondwandlovu has confirmed being at a meeting with former National Assembly Speaker Nosiviwe Mabisa Nqakula.
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7: Another decent name for a band. I'm not sure what kind of grunge band, maybe. The Super Puff Exoplanets. Would you buy an album put out by the Super Puff Exoplanets? This is the most fascinating story I've read in the last week, that astronomers have discovered two enormous Super Puff Exoplanets. They are orbiting a distant star. Each is roughly the size of Jupiter, which means 9 times the size of Earth, but so low in density they've been described as lighter than candy floss. The idea that something so big can be so not dense has been engaging me in the most fascinating way for a while. We're joined now via Zoom by Carl Lindemann, Outreach Coordinator for the Astronomical Society of Southern Africa, the Cape section thereof.
8: First, we really need to address the banana skeptics, in that you cannot judge the taste of a banana until you've had one ripened in microgravity on the International Space Station, or so I'm told.
7: I was about to ask. I didn't realize that was part of your CV. So that this has been done as nutrition or as science to ripen a banana in space?
8: Well, I think you can't separate those. It was nutritious science.
7: Ah, okay. And the people
8: and
7: who
8: that's food for thought for you.
7: Banana. Okay, so these super buff exoplanets, I mean, it's an extraordinary image to try and hold in mind, something that is nine times bigger than Earth, but weighs as much as candy floss, which doesn't weigh very much at all.
8: Well, what's extraordinary is that, you know, just as you say, that the density is so low that it's hard to imagine how these hold together in that they don't just dissipate into space. And so that's really the mystery. But the thing to have in mind here is that when we discover something like this, we get a snapshot of something that has a many million year history. And so we don't know, are we looking at something that's been this way for a long time, or is it in the process of dissipating? And so it's extraordinary in that how can something be, you know, so it's like a cloud of gas will just dissipate. And this may well be what happens over millions of years, but our lifetimes are just too short to get the trajectory of it.
7: So one thought is that it was once a planet, and rather than, you know, it was once something, and unlike stars that explode, it has been slowly dissipating, or it's in the early stages of formation, or it is what it is, and it is what it is until it will no longer be what it is. And you lot don't really understand which, do you?
8: Well, what we do is we have a method to come to understand, though. And so presumably in time, through the observations, we will solve that question. I mean, the great example in the past few years was when we sent the Cassini probe to Saturn, we made the extraordinary discovery that the rings of Saturn that are some of the most majestic features of the solar system, that in a few hundred thousand years, they'll be gone. That they're quickly vanishing, that we just happen to be extraordinarily lucky that in this time that human beings are on Earth, that this majestic display is happening in the solar system. But in millions of years, they'll have no clue that this had ever happened.
7: And another intriguing thing for me is, how do you establish the density, therefore the weight, sort of something which is nine times bigger than Earth and very, very, very far away?
8: Physics, John, physics. And that what we can do is we can observe the orbital motion of these bodies. And from that, you can deduce the mass. And then, admittedly, there's a lot of guesswork and inferential logic. And so we have some ideas to their physical size. We can calculate the mass, and then you do the math to get the density. So, I mean, we are that sophisticated. What's extraordinary is these objects are 1,100 light years away, and that we are at such a level of sophistication that we can make such determinations about things that are impossibly far away is just extraordinary. We are in a golden age of astronomy, in that with things like the Webb Space Telescope, we are understanding the universe in ways that in previous generations would have seemed like magic, that we should be able to arrive at these scientific truths.
7: It's a magic that continues to wow me. Thank you very much, Carl Lindemann, Outreach Coordinator for the Cape Section of the Astronomical Society of Southern Africa.
9: Aubrey Masango, weekday evenings from 8 p.m.
10: I've been looking at the testimony of the head of IDAC, Ms. Johnson. I can't help but feel like the establishment of IDAC was for nothing other than political reasons. Questions that are posed to her, the lack of response, and more specifically, the issue of Fadhil Adams. How it is now becoming apparent that much of the charges he laid against certain members of the intelligence were fed to him by people from IDAC.
9: Aubrey Masango on Cape Talk.
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0: You would have heard the really awful story shared by Greg Gilloway, who was attacked, stabbed multiple times while trying to conclude a Facebook marketplace transaction in the, I think it was the Crossroads area, if I remember correctly. That interview is available in podcast if you missed it, and I would advise listening to it because it contains some very sobering but important safety reminders about what not to do when engaging on these kind of marketplaces. And as Greg described to us, how easily he was kind of gradually talked into doing something which his instinct was telling him was a mistake. Why am I talking about it again? Well, because we received a lot of calls and WhatsApps during that interview from people who'd had similar experiences. And one of the concerns that came up several times was the difficulty that they had reporting the crime. More than one person indicated they had been told they had to go back to the place where the crime occurred to report it to the local police station there. And understandably, they all declined to do so because they didn't want to go back to those areas. They were too scared to go back there. And so those cases have gone unreported and, we assume, uninvestigated. And I did say at the time, I want to follow up on this and get some advice from the horse's mouth on what police want us to know about reporting a crime, where you can or can't go, what you need to take with you, etc. And I'm very happy to make good on that promise today. Great pleasure to have with us on the line Colonel Andre Trout, who is the spokesperson for South African Police Service in the Western Cape. Andre, thank you so much for making time to do this interview. It's been a long time since you and I last spoke. Welcome to the show.
11: Thank you for inviting me. I would like to set the record straight on this issue. It's very unfortunate to hear that victims of crime were turned away by our police stations. And I would love to discuss this.
0: I'm so glad. Thank you. Before we dive into that, Andre, just quickly, I mean, this incident was involving someone selling items on Facebook Marketplace who was lured into a dangerous area because they were told that's where the sale would be concluded. We're aware of a couple of such incidents. As a matter of interest, have police noticed an uptick in this kind of crime happening?
11: Well, we've issued a number of warnings to the public through the media, with media statements warning the public about, especially the Browns Farm area. We had an unfortunate incident not so long ago where a young gentleman was shot and killed when he was selling a cell phone a week before his wedding. Where they advertise items, they get lured by criminals into dangerous areas. We've picked up that the Browns Farm area in Nyanga is quite notorious, when we've warned the public before, because if you look at the name Browns Farm, it sounds like a rural area. It doesn't sound like a very dangerous area. Then also the caller will try and get you to come and say the item that he's purchasing is for his child, and you know, something like that, just to make soft and make you come there and feel sorry for him. And that's how people get attacked. When you come there, sometimes a lady would call, and you would think it's quite safe. It's a woman calling me, and you will be ambushed by, or first you will be met by a young person. That's normally the modus operandi, and then a group of 10 will attack you and rob you. And we had in Transform, we had a man killed. We took a TV there. In Grassy Park a few weeks ago, we had a 29-year-old man shot and killed when he advertised his phone, and he took two people with him. He didn't go alone. He was diverted to a secluded area, which was a mistake. He was actually armed. The only mistake there, he shouldn't have gone to the area when they changed the location, and also he went at night, which is dangerous. So what we are warning the public is, when you get somebody asking you to come to an unfamiliar area late at night, don't go. Choose a police station. Tell the person, listen, yeah, I'll meet you around the corner or in front of a police station. If he's not comfortable with that, that should be a red flag.
0: Yeah.
11: He should know that he doesn't want to come to the police station, something's wrong. So, people, the public can use the outside of our police stations to meet if they're not safe, if they're not familiar with the area, and that we encourage that. We're not opening our charge of us for online deals, but what I'm saying is you can come in front of the police station. We have no problem with that. We have police officers on duty, and if the caller doesn't want to come to the police station, you should know there's something's wrong.
12: Yeah. You know, ironically, the person we spoke to made exactly that arrangement. And what he described to us was how easily he was lured away from the police station. Oh, I'm just two blocks away from around the corner. My child is sick. Won't you please come to me? And that's what happened. But appreciate those words of reminder. Now, Andre, let's talk about this issue of reporting crime. The main reason I've asked you to join us is to break this misnomer that you have to go back to the place where the crime happened in order to report it. What can you tell us about what is required? If you've been the victim of a crime, where should you go? What should you take with you in order to set the ball rolling and report it to police?
11: You can go to your local police station, anyone. You don't have to go to the police station where the crime occurred. You can even go home and call the police to come to you. And there's no such thing as you have to go to the police station. The only time where it will be if you want the case number immediately for insurance purposes,
12: yeah.
11: The police officer would say, listen here, I can take the case here. I'm going to register the case at my police station. It's going to be transferred to you, the police station where the case occurred, and that might take a day or two. If it's a serious case, it will go immediately. If it's not so serious, you know, there's a little bit of a delay when the case number will be available. He can give you a temporary case number immediately.
12: Okay.
11: But if you want the case number for insurance purposes, and it's not a dangerous area, you can go if you feel like it. But there's no such thing that you get turned away from a police station because the crime had occurred in another police station. If that is the case, you demand to speak to the station commander. You can phone the station commander and complain, because that is a complaint against police. No one can turn you away if you walk into a police station. As I said, you can even go home. If you're not comfortable, if you just experience a traumatic experience or a robbery and you're a victim of crime and you want to go home, you can go there. Go home and call the police to come to you to take the statement.
12: Okay, so that's absolutely unequivocal. If you are told you've got to go where the crime happened, it's incorrect. You must insist on your right to open a case or proceed with reporting right there. And if the person resists, you call the police station manager, the station commander rather, to report the fact that they're resisting. Timeline-wise, Andre, is there any like specific requirements that you must get to a police station or must call police within a certain number of hours or days of a crime happening?
11: No, you can report the crime anytime after the incident. What people do normally, they are traumatized, or maybe just they're injured in the robbery and they would seek medical attention, but there's no need to report it immediately. Obviously, the sooner the better, because a lot of information can go missing. It will be beneficial for the police to take down the statement and hand the case docket over to detectives so that they can start their investigation immediately. So if you're going to wait a week or two, obviously evidence will disappear.
12: Mm-hmm.
11: But if the circumstances do not allow you to go immediately, you can report the crime anytime that suits you.
12: Okay. And then in terms of, do you need to take your ID book with you? Do you need to take some sort of proof of identity or any other kind of documentation with you if you are going to police to report a crime?
11: Well, if your ID document has not been stolen during the robbery and you have it, it's advisable to take your ID document, because you will require that as well. But if you do not have an ID document, that statement can still be taken. You can always provide that information at a later stage.
12: Okay, so
11: but there's no such thing as you can't open up the case, yeah, because you don't have your ID with you. They can take the statement. A lot of times a person's wallet or purse gets stolen.
12: Yeah.
11: And you don't have an ID. Your whole life can disappear when your handbag or a briefcase gets stolen. Your cell phone is gone, your wallet, everything. So you don't have an ID. We're not going to say to you, listen, yeah, sorry, we can't take your case because your ID has been stolen. They can still take the case. You can get a temporary ID the next day and verify your identity with police officers.
12: Okay.
11: With the detectives at a later stage.
12: Thanks for that. Andre, anything else you'd like our listeners to be aware of that we haven't mentioned?
11: Yes, I would again like to caution him on the online marketplace. We do not discourage the use of online platforms to advertise goods. But make 100% sure when you're dealing with somebody that you're not dealing with a scammer or somebody that's luring you to an area that is unsafe for you.
12: Yeah. Colonel Andre Trout, thank you so much for your time. We really do appreciate that. SAPS spokesperson in the Western Cape.
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13: I received a call and then a voice note from listeners who, because we were talking about the Chinese Grand Prix and how brilliant it was. Why was it brilliant? Because the GOAT made podium. Lewis Hamilton made podium for the first time with Ferrari, which was incredible. So we were discussing it, and then two listeners said, can you please do a Formula One masterclass of sorts? So this is what we're doing today, as I promised. Motor racing is, in fact, one of the most watched sports in the world. And at the very top of that pyramid sits Formula One, right? And every year, the championship travels across the globe with teams and drivers competing in a series of high-speed races known as Grand Prix. And my guest will explain more about this. But this sport is fascinating. It combines cutting-edge technology, you know, elite athletic performance. Strategy is also an important element in Formula One. And the massive global audiences are always watching this thing. They're always watching the drivers. They're always watching the performance of the cars. They're always watching the strategy of the various teams. Hendrik Verwoerd is a Formula One correspondent joining us on the line. Hendrik, thank you so much for making time for us.
14: Nice to talk to you.
13: Great to chat to you, man. So I don't know where to begin. Maybe we should begin with just explaining the seasons of Formula One, how they work, like how many Grand Prix do we normally have, and how do the teams themselves even decide on the drivers that they're going with for each season or for that period of years?
14: Oh, okay. That's a very wide question, so I'm going to try to not answer it too widely if you don't mind. But I think, you know, for the understanding of the sport and maybe motorsport in general, it's a good idea to just go back, you know, to the beginning and slightly take a look at where it all started. And, of course, the first motor race, I think people agree on that, the first motor race happened when the second guy bought a car way back in the 19th century. Because I think it's a kind of innate thing in human nature that we want to compete. So obviously the one guy had the first car, his neighbor bought a car as well, and they decided they want to race each other and see which one has got the fastest car. So that's basically, I think, where the whole concept of motorsport started shortly after the invention of the motor car. But it developed into a sport very quickly. Over the beginning of the 20th century, and in 1950, the World Championship, the Formula One World Championship, was established, and that's what we are having today still. It's the World Championship of Formula One cars, and Formula One basically means that there is a set of regulations to which these cars have to conform. In other words, you know, they are single-seater cars, and they are open cockpits. Mm-hmm. And basically that's the formula, and there are many regulations that stipulate, you know, the size and the weight and everything that goes into that. But basically Formula One means the top formula in single seater racing in the world, and it's all governed by a body called the FIA, the International mm-hmm. Automobile Federation. FIA is the French lettering for them. And they basically set the rules and the regulations. But then there is another body, and that is the body that owns the commercial rights to the sport. And that is the body that negotiates the venues where the events take place. That's the body that puts together the calendar. And that's also the body that actually makes the money that eventually gets distributed amongst the teams at the end of every season.
13: Okay.
14: So that's basically the structure of what we have at the moment. How do teams decide who they want to have to drive for? Well, initially that basically meant, you know, the richest team could lure the best drivers because they offered them the most money to drive for them.
13: Mm-hmm.
14: And so clearly when you are a team, you want to have the best man behind the wheel. When I say man, I mean driver. We've had one or two females in Formula One over the years, but unfortunately at the moment there isn't a female driver, but there's nothing that stops them to do that.
13: Okay.
14: Apart from societal situations, which is a completely different conversation. But anyway, so every team would like to have the best driver. The teams are allowed to enter two cars per team, so they want to have the best two drivers behind the wheel, and it really depends on the kind of contract that they offer. Also, from the driver's point of view, a driver who reaches Formula One would like to drive for the best team. It's not just about the money, but they want to drive for the best team mm-hmm. because that offers them the best opportunity of winning the world championship title, the title of a world champion driver. Okay. And that's a very prestigious title in terms of world sport. We know the Formula One world champion is known well outside the sport itself. So it's a global prestige title globally, and drivers want to go for that. Apart from the fact, as I said earlier on, it's an innate thing for human beings to compete, and everyone who is in the sport wants to beat everybody else.
13: Of course. So here's a question that comes out a lot, Hendrik, because you said, you know, people want to drive for the best teams. You want to join a team that's got a really good car or invest a lot of money in really getting the best teams and getting the best car. But sometimes we've seen like moments where McLaren dominates in Formula One, and then Red Bull dominates, and then Mercedes comes, dominates Ferrari. And people often wonder if that is sort of prearranged in some way to make Formula One more fascinating, or is it just a pure effect of the different teams just investing a lot in technology and getting their cars to be the best, and some teams just happen to have a good best car?
14: I think the last one, you know, there are a lot of conspiracy theories in you know, related to Formula One. A lot of people think that everything is being arranged behind the scenes, and that everything is sort of artificial and so on. But the trouble with that is, by definition, if everything is arranged behind the scenes, why would they then allow any single team to dominate for a period of 5, 6, 7 years? You know, that doesn't make sense at all. No, it's a Formula One is a meritocracy, basically. So it means that the best will rise to the top, and they will fight as hard as they possibly can to stay on top. One must always remember that from a team's point of view, they want to dominate. Every team wants to be on top, and once they get to the top, they wouldn't want to dominate because they don't like to lose.
13: Mm.
14: It also has a financial component to it, because the prize money at the end of every season is divided amongst the teams, or 50% of the total prize, total income or revenue of Formula One is divided by amongst the teams. And the generally speaking, the top team, the champion of the previous year,
13: gets
14: the most money. So that's obviously what they wanted to achieve. It is a financial incentive. And again, you know, if you take any sport, you know, any team wants to stay on top of their chosen sport, whether it's rugby or football or cricket or anything. And if it's your team, you enjoy your team staying at the top. You don't want to be beaten. You don't care about the spectacle of the sport. You, as a fan, don't care about, you know, the other fans of the other teams, how they are feeling. You want your team to be on top. So it really depends on your perspective. I am an observer of the sport as a whole. So for me, it is important that we have, you know, not too much of one team dominating for too long.
13: Yeah.
14: And what you would normally find is that, you know, the regulations change on a fairly basic, regular basis. Sort of every 5 years, they change the regulations in order to rein the teams in a little bit, because if you leave them to develop any kind of technology and leave it with all the freedom in the world, it will become a completely unsustainable sport. So you have to rein them in after a while, get the cars to be a little bit slower. And then what happens normally is, and we've seen this now, this current season, that, you know, some teams that were not on top in the previous dispensation might get the new set of regulations right in a better way than other teams, and then you have a new team that rises to the top. So that is actually what we are seeing at the moment.
13: So a Grand Prix is spread over, what, 3 days? Can you just explain then what happens in the 3 days? Because a lot of people normally focus on the last day of the main race day. But what are the first 2 days and how significant are they in the broader context of the spot?
14: Well, no, typically, let's just say we have 24 races. Well, this year we're going to have 22 because two of those races in the Middle East have been cancelled. So normally there are 24 races in a season.
13: Just replace those countries? Just bring it to South Africa and Kenya or something.
14: It's not quite that simple, Clement, unfortunately. But that's also a completely different conversation. If you can want to talk about it, we can go. But the fact is that, you know, most of the events, as you say, run over 3 days, Friday, Saturday, and Sunday. When I say most, there are a number of them, six of them, where that format is a little bit different. But the normal format would be two practice sessions of 1 hour each on the Friday, a morning session and an afternoon session. Then a Saturday would be a morning practice session in the morning. And a Saturday afternoon, you would have the qualifying session where they set the order of the grid, the starting order for the Grand Prix. And then the Grand Prix is normally on the Sunday afternoon. So that's the normal format. On six occasions, they have what they call a sprint weekend, where they have an additional shorter race, basically to I think give people more opportunity to see these cars race each other. So on those weekends, you will have just the one practice session the Friday morning. You will have qualifying for the sprint race on the Friday afternoon. Then on the Saturday morning, you will have the sprint race. Saturday afternoon, you have the qualifying session for the Grand Prix, and then on Sunday, you've got the Grand Prix race as per normal.
13: Yeah, it's the Formula One Masterclass, some of the basics around the Formula One sport with Hendrik Verwoerd, who is a Formula One correspondent. Hendrik, I just want us to try to be quick with the questions from a listener so we can cover as many as possible. And I'll start with this one about engineers. Why do the drivers have their own individual, like, sort of engineers? Or is it the teams that would have one engineer? And can you have, so that's the first question. The second question is, can you have the two cars being different? And what would cause that if they're coming from the same team?
14: Well, basically, every driver has his own race engineer because we have to remember that these cars are at the absolute limit of technological development. And so, therefore, you have to have somebody with an engineering background to be able to guide the driver as to how he could get the best out of that car. The driver is also technologically well versed, I think, but not as much obviously as a qualified engineer, an experienced engineer. So therefore, each driver has his own engineer, and each driver also has his own preferences and driving style. So one driver might prefer, you know, the car handle in a certain way, and another driver might prefer the car to handle in a different way.
13: Okay.
14: So therefore, you have to have an engineer for each driver. And, you know, they have to be guided as the race progresses as to whether something is maybe wrong in the car or if there's a problem and how they could fix it and stuff like that. So that's the engineers. The two cars differ. Basically, they are the same because of those strict regulations that I've said earlier on. But each driver, again, has its own preferences, and they set up the cars in a different way, in an individual way, in order to suit their own driving style and own preferences the best as they possibly could.
13: Okay. Another question is around DRS. Please, can you explain what DRS is and when does it become enabled? And could you have a race where DRS is not enabled?
14: DRS stands for drag reduction system. That is a system whereby the rear wing of the car is open. In other words, the plane is open to allow more air to go through, so to speak, and therefore it reduces drag. And if you reduce drag, you can increase your top speed or straight line speed. And that was the whole idea was to enable cars and drivers to be able to get closer to the car ahead of them and to be able to pass them. DRS does not exist anymore. The new regulations that came into being from this season onwards, there's no more DRS, but there is what they call a boost button. And that is when the driver can literally press a button on his steering wheel, and he then gains an extra amount of electric power from his car's battery pack, basically. and therefore that would allow him to pass the car closest to him. There are all kinds of technicalities as to when it is allowed, where it is allowed, and when you can do it and that sort of thing. But
13: how far behind should you be? Is it within the 2 seconds?
14: Within a second, basically.
13: Within one second.
14: At any, they call it a detection point. That's some point around the track. When they get to the detection point, the two cars, and if they are separated by a second or less, then the guy behind has the boost button available for him.
13: Okay. Another question. Do the cars change every year, like the regulations that lead to the cars changing? Is it every year or is it every 5 years?
14: Well, the regulation shows it's not a set period, but it's normal. It seems to have settled down to around about every 5 years. We had a major change in 2014, then we had another major change in 2022, and then we had this change now in 2026, and we are due for a next change in 2031. That's when they sort of decide how to redefine how the cars are designed. But there's no set rule as to how many times the rules have to change. Individual cars do change from race to race, however, and those are fine upgrades that they have when they find that something is not quite working the way they want in one race, or the next race has different demands on the cars. They can make, and they do make changes. They call it upgrades. So what they do is they bring upgrades to all the cars, every team, to all the cars at every race. So there are subtle changes to the cars right throughout the season.
13: Okay. And then before I go to the calls and WhatsApps, another text here says, Clement, how do the drivers prepare for these races? Because sometimes these races last nearly 2 hours at extremely high speeds.
14: Yeah, these drivers are absolutely elite athletes. They are Olympic-level athletes in terms of their fitness and their preparation. So they do very, very precise exercises to enable them to deal with the G-forces that they have in the cars when they go through corners. They deal with up to 5 or 6 Gs sometimes. Under braking, they can also have to deal with under about 5 Gs. So you have to be super fit. You have to be able to deal with the heat in the cockpit, as you said. Obviously, there's no air conditioning in these cockpits, and they are dressed in thick layers of protective clothing, so they can get very high temperatures in the cockpit. They have to be able to deal with that. And all the time, when you're dealing with those kind of pressures, you still have to be able to consider the race situation. I have to consider the race tactics. I have to consider how do you actually attack or how do you defend. And all those kind of demands are placed on the drivers. It's not like you're just sitting behind the wheel and just turning the wheel and going around through corners.
13: So who decides on the strategy then?
14: Well, the race engineer is, as we mentioned earlier on, is to a large degree involved in that whole situation. But teams have their own strategy people as well. You know, teams have a bunch of people sitting back at the factory, at their home base, and at the track as well, where they analyze and use data and land analysis to create all kinds of scenarios and then decide on the best strategy onwards. So it's a collective decision by the team, often driven by the chief mechanic or the chief race engineer.
13: Okay, Babalo, you are calling us from Sinton.
15: Okay, man, how's it going?
13: Sharp, man. Go ahead.
15: Good, man. I wanted to ask as a nerd fan of the sport in terms of watching like the lap times and the mini sectors. I wanted to ask the correspondent, like, when I watch it on TV, the fans that are there in the stadiums and on the stages and sometimes even on the grass, do they only get to see, like, a particular part of the track, or do they get to see, like, what's happening elsewhere, if a car goes off or if there's a pit stop or if there's any other, or are they just focused on one particular area? In all honesty, it's always been my hesitant on whether or not worth even making the trip to go and watch a race if I'm going to be put in like the nosebleed section of the track, and then I don't get to see anything. I wanted to know, is it worth making an effort to go to one of these races?
13: Oh, yeah, Babalo, let me get Hendrik to respond. But look, I've gone to watch it. I've watched the Qatar Grand Prix and it was brilliant. So it's great to be there. But to your point, my frustration was also that you're just seeing this one part of the track. And then if there's an accident or an overtaking that happens or a lapping that happens on the other side, you hear people scream, but you've completely missed it. But sometimes there are screens in and around the track. Hendrik, your response to that, is it worth it?
14: Well, absolutely, Clement. I would always, if you can afford to go with a rand exchange rate as it is, please do so. As I've often told people, you don't go and watch a football match to actually follow the details of the event.
13: Yeah,
14: you go there for the atmosphere. You go there for the experience. You get somebody at home to record it for you so you can watch back what actually happens when you get back. But yes, just quickly, there are big screens on at various places around the track so people can watch and see replays. And then there obviously there's the F1 TV app that you can have on your cell phone where you can actually then follow live timing and stuff like that if you are at the track. But, you know, when you go to a Grand Prix, you go for the experience. You don't really go there and compare mini sector times and lap times and stuff like that. You go there for the enjoyment, for the experience, to be able to say that you've been there, that you witnessed something great. And when you come back, you can watch the race again.
13: That's what I did. Check it out. Yeah, that's what I did. I went back to the hotel and I watched it again to hear the commentary as well.
15: I'll make an attempt to go watch
13: the race. All right, Chap. Thank you so much. Another question here says, Clement, can your guest please explain the broadcasting rights and where can people normally watch the race? Hendrik?
14: Well, there are various broadcasting contracts in place in South Africa. Obviously, SuperSport is showing it. So if you don't have SuperSport, unfortunately, there's no television coverage that you can watch, but there is, as I've mentioned, the F1 TV app that you can have. You can
13: very good.
14: Subscribe to that. It's excellent. I have it personally. It's very cheap. If you don't have SuperSport, where you pay R1,000 a month, you can go to subscribe to F1 TV and you can pay R1,000 a year. So that makes a much better sense, and you can get all the different commentaries. You get onboard shots. You get live timing. You get everything. On your computer or on your phone. So that's the way to go, I think.
13: That's perfect. Just a last question quickly, Hendrik. In fact, it's two questions. One is, please, can you explain the difference between Formula 1 and Formula 2? And then the second question is, can you explain the tires? We often hear medium, soft. How do those work and what advantage do they bring?
14: Okay, F1 and F2 basically is just a question of the power availability and obviously technological differences as well. But since Formula 2 is a step just below Formula 1, it's part of the ladder that junior drivers follow on their way to Formula 1. So Formula 2 is the step just below. There are a number of smaller steps or smaller cars and less powerful cars, formulas below that as well, from go-karts onwards. The tires, basically every race has three dry weather tires available, the hard, the medium, and the soft, and they differ from circuit to circuit, but the soft one is the one that gives you the most performance, but it doesn't last very long, so therefore you need to change. Also, there's a regulation that you have to use two of those compounds in the race itself, so you have to have at least one pit stop. So that's a strategy decision by the teams, whether they're going to start on the soft and then go to the medium or gain some places at the beginning with a better tire, then change to a more longer lasting tire after their first pit stop, or, you know, depending on conditions, whether they use a medium and then go to the hard or the other way around. If you're at the very back of the grid, you would probably start with a harder of the two compounds that you're going to use so that you can stay out longer. And when the other guys go into the pits to do their pit stops before you, you can then gain some places on the track before you have to go in. So it's a whole strategy thing. But basically, the soft compound is the quicker one. It doesn't last that long. The medium one is a little bit harder. It lasts a bit longer. And the hard one is the hardest, as obviously is the hardest compound. It doesn't give you all the performance and the grip, but it lasts much longer. So it's a strategy choice on the combination that you want to use in the race.
13: Hendrik, you've been great, brother. Thank you so much for making time for us. Hendrik Verwoerd, Formula One correspondent.
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12: In our travel feature for today, we are going to be talking about exploring the world's green wonders with Gabby Brondani, writer and travel correspondent. So, Gabby, why do we want to explore the world's green wonders?
16: We celebrated World Environment Day, so we thought this was probably a really good opportunity to shine a bit of a spotlight on some of the destinations and travel organizations who are being quite proactive from a sustainability perspective on being kind on the environment and just playing their part in making things better from a travel perspective, from a green perspective.
17: Okay. And I mean, we touch on this quite often, and the fact that many travelers are in an era where it really, really is important for them to look at certain things or tick different boxes when it comes to the green perspective.
16: Absolutely. And I think one of the first steps in that process is understanding and doing a little bit of research about the various different destinations that you could potentially visit who are taking more steps to be a little bit more environmentally conscious. And that's in addition to the steps that you yourself would take in terms of actually executing the trip. But yeah, the destination picking is probably one of the first steps.
17: Okay, so let's get kicked off with the first one.
16: Awesome. So Costa Rica is probably one of the most well-known destinations in terms of nature conservation. So in particular within Costa Rica, nestled in the lush highlands of the destination, you've got the Monteverde Cloud Forest Reserve, which is really revered for its staggering biodiversity, and it's really got such remarkable conservation efforts behind it. So unlike traditional parks, where you've got economic motivations which often tend to overshadow the environmental needs, the Monteverde Cloud Forest Reserve, it stands as a real testament to a holistic preservation. So the destination encapsulates really the most harmonious coexistence of tourism and ecology through a really transformative approach. The region has implemented community-driven initiatives that really preserve the delicate ecosystems within the cloud forest. You've got local programs that encourage sustainable coffee farming and that promote agroforestry, which also then it intertwines the livelihoods of the residents with conservation goals, which is also a really, really important thing from a sustainability perspective and supporting local communities from that perspective as well.
17: Okay, and I think that's such a nice one to kick off with, because in terms of people who maybe aren't thinking about some things, we're opening their minds to that. What about other options available?
16: So another destination is the Maldives. So particularly looking at the Club Med Resort in the Maldives, it's really one example, a shining example of responsible tourism through quite a few series of sustainable initiatives that are setting out to promote environmental conservation and also, again, supporting local communities. That's one of the big things when it comes to traveling locally and, well, traveling internationally or locally and wanting to be a little bit more of an environmentally conscious traveler and from a sustainability perspective is also supporting the local communities. So the Club Med Resort's eco-friendly infrastructure, it utilizes a lot of sustainable materials, energy-efficient systems, and it really sets the foundation for minimizing its environmental impact. And it's got a really big commitment to renewable energies, which is quite visible through the adoption of solar panels. If you Google Club Med Resort in the Maldives, it's those overwater villas, the pathway towards the villas, it's all lined with solar panels. It's actually quite a striking image and something so incredible. You've also got your marine conservation efforts, which are pivotal within this resort, dedicated to coral reef restoration and really biodiversity monitoring to protect the fragile underwater ecosystems, especially within these water destinations where a lot of people want to snorkel and enjoy the marine life. Protecting these underwater ecosystems is really important.
17: Definitely, and I like that it is quite holistic when you think about the local communities. You've touched on, of course, on your solar and things like that, your water conservation as well. What else can we really take a look at as an option?
16: So another option, this is also a really beautiful option from a model of renewable energy. You've got Lake Bled, which is such a gem in Slovenia's Julian Alps. It's known for its pristine beauty, its emerald waters. If ever you've seen a picture of Lake Bled, it's really so picturesque. And it's got this most beautiful image. It's one of the most popular images used for Lake Bled. It's a church atop a little island in the lake. It's really something so beautiful. Sustainability here, it extends beyond the aesthetics. So Lake Bled, it really embraces renewable energy as the cornerstone of its community ethos. You've got the Slovenian government and local organizations who are really playing their part in being proactive and leading the way to work together to bolster the area's sustainability credentials.
17: Okay, and when we look, and I'm just wondering, as you're speaking about these Alps and where one can go there, is going green automatically more expensive?
16: To some extent, but not necessarily. So that's also one of the arguments about traveling sustainably is that there's the point where often, especially if you're planning an international holiday, one of the biggest impacts on the environment are airlines. But that's also where it's quite important using apps like Skyscanner. I'm a big fan of Skyscanner. It's a free travel app. They've actually got something that's really, really handy where if you search for flights to a particular international destination, they've actually got a little bit of a scanner within the app that actually tells you which of the flights you can choose that is kinder on the environment. It's actually a really cool feature on Skyscanner.
17: Oh my gosh. So what are the elements? Is it like the type of aircraft that you're in? Is it the route? Because I would just imagine the more direct or the shorter the flight, then the friendlier on the environment, but I could be completely wrong.
16: So I think that definitely does have a part to play, but exactly as you've mentioned, the type of aircraft, I think it's also the way that the type of fuel that the different airlines use. I know Virgin Atlantic is very big on their sustainable aviation fuels. There was a big thing that they did flying from, I think it was from London to New York or New York to London not too long ago, on sustainable aviation fuel. So there's a whole lot of elements that the airlines in particular are implementing to try and be kinder on the environment. So yeah, the CO2 filter kind of thing on Skyscanner, it does factor all of those things into the results that they spit out to you if you are looking to be a bit more environmentally conscious.
17: Okay, and then what else would you like to share with us on this, Gabby?
16: So another thing to also consider is when you get to various destinations, what does your carbon impact look like once you get there? So again, there are different factors that will affect your carbon emissions once you're at the destination, including even the choice of hotel and the food that you eat. So those are other things to consider. It definitely does help doing a lot of Google research, looking up if there are eco-certified hotels in different destinations. A lot of the destinations are putting up, if they do have a logo, if they are part of an officially recognized eco or environmentally recognized board or body within the particular country, there's a lot of things you can look at if you are looking to support more eco-friendly initiatives or hotels or tour operators or day trip providers. So yeah, definitely something to be aware of.
17: Okay, and I mean, Gabby Brondoni, there are so many other ways that we can really be quite active in the going green. In your view, just with your own travel experience, do you think that South Africa is a little bit behind with the green movement?
16: Maybe it's a little bit behind, but I do think we are making great strides in terms of catching up, particularly within the Western Cape. The Western Cape is pretty switched on in terms of wanting to be proactive in being a little bit more environmentally friendly. But yeah, we are catching up because a lot of us, especially within South Africa, are very aware of our impact on the environment, and we are trying to play our part, even in the small ways and in our day-to-day, to make an impact. So yeah, South Africa is definitely catching up.
17: Where do we find you on the socials, Gabby?
16: I'm at Gabby Brondoni.
17: At Gabby Brondoni, and that's a double B in the name.
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1: What's up of your eyewitness news? I'm Mikey Malapo. Suspended EMPD Deputy Chief Julius Mkhwanazi and four others have been arrested in connection with the alleged torture and murder of businessman Emmanuel Mbense. This comes after evidence led at the Matlanga Commission regarding Mbense's death involving EMPD, SAPS and private individuals. Evidence before the commission alleged that Mbense, who was implicated in a business robbery in Boksburg 2022, was taken from his Brakpan home during a police raid on April 14, 2022, before being allegedly tortured to death. His body was later found dumped at the Sparwater Dam in Duduza in Germiston. The matter formed part of an investigation by the Independent Police Investigative Directorate. The five are set to appear in the Brakpan Magistrates Court today. Meanwhile, the city of Ekurhuleni has confirmed the dismissal of HR head Linda Xaxeka remains in effect following a labor court ruling. Xaxeka was dismissed last week alongside the city's legal services head Kemi Bahari. The pair is accused of gratification in a criminal matter linked to suspended EMPD chief Mkhwanazi. It's alleged they shielded him from investigations into his dealings with alleged underworld figure Vusmusi Cat Matlala. Xaxeka's urgent application to oppose her dismissal collapsed at the labor court, which found she failed to explain why she did not address the matter through ordinary processes. Ekurhuleni spokesperson Phakamile Mbengashe.
2: The urgent application was dismissed with costs, and the council resolution terminating her employment remains in effect. The city remains committed to upholding due process and implementing council decisions within the law.
1: Finance Minister Enoch Godongwana maintains investigations into Public Investment Corporation CEO Patrick Dlamini must be undertaken by an independent institution. Godongwana's comments came a day after the Gauteng High Court set aside Dlamini's suspension. Dlamini had approached the court following his suspension last month by the now-dissolved PIC board. The CEO was accused of mishandling investigations into the PIC's dealings with Acapulco Trade and Invest and its multi-million rand stake in the Lanseria Airport. Dlamini allegedly instituted a forensic review of the matter without the board's approval. However, on Tuesday, the High Court found that the PIC board failed to follow both the Public Investment Corporation Act and its own delegations of authority before suspending Dlamini on the 13th of July. Speaking on 702 yesterday, Godongwana backed investigations into Dlamini but cautioned over how the probe must be handled.
3: An investigation which is done by people who are subjective cannot be correct. I've always maintained a view that Sapelit Dlamini must not be investigated by the same people who are making allegations against him. It must be investigated by an independent institution.
1: Godongwana also said he'll approach cabinet to propose changes to the governance structure of the PIC in an effort to ensure the incoming PIC chairperson is an independent candidate and not a political appointee. Referring to the Mpati Commission's inquiry into the PIC in 2018, Godongwana confirmed recommendations would soon reach cabinet for consideration. At the same time, municipalities that were slapped with disciplinary measures by Treasury will be monitored for at least 6 months to ensure financial improvement. Godongwana also confirmed that grant funding is being released to specific municipalities with conditions. Treasury temporarily withheld the July equitable transfer shares to at least 69 municipalities which were found to be in the red over financial mismanagement. Godongwana also hinted at looming criminal charges against implicated officials.
3: Our preferred option is that by the time new council comes into effect after the 4th of February, they don't inherit these kind of practices. I said we're looking at dismissal. Some of the actions bought

0: as on criminality.
1: Suspended Police Minister Senzo Mchunu's name has once again surfaced at the Madlanga Commission, this time over allegations that he interfered in an IDAC investigation. IDAC prosecutor Drushantha Ramsamy testified about an investigation into allegations that the KwaZulu-Natal Political Killings Task Team abused the Criminal Intelligence Secret Services / Fund. Among the claims is that the PKTT sought to purchase two forklifts worth more than 700,000 rand using the funds. Ramsamy says Mchunu appeared to have a vested interest in that particular probe. Meanwhile, National Assembly Speaker Togodi Diza has given the ad hoc committee probing allegations of corruption in the criminal justice system its fifth extension. The latest extension will give the committee until the middle of September to conclude its business. The deadline extension comes as the committee still tries to conclude its draft report months after concluding its hearings. And South African Airways and Emirates have entered into a codeshare partnership, opening 9 more destinations across Central and Southern Africa. Since launching the agreement, the airlines have operated on a unilateral basis, with SAA placing its code on Emirates-operated flights between Dubai and Johannesburg, Cape Town and Durban, and interline access to 68 Emirates destinations via Dubai. The local carrier says now that regulatory approvals have been secured, Emirates will place its code on SAA-operated flights extending its network. The new routes include 3 domestic South African links connecting Johannesburg with Cape Town, Durban and Port Elizabeth, and 6 regional routes linking Johannesburg with the DRC's Kinshasa, Botswana's Gaborone, Namibia's Windhoek, Zambia's Lusaka, Zimbabwe's Harare and Victoria Falls, acting SAA CEO Matsela Sishibe.
2: So it extends now to routes beyond Johannesburg, where in the past it used to be between Joburg and Dubai. So a customer will buy one ticket, check in once, your luggage is checked through to your final destination. It enables us then to have better connections and seamless travel, frictionless travel for our passengers.
1: A look at your weather. A fine Thursday in store for Gauteng. Today, Joburg will drop to overnight lows of 4 degrees and peak at highs of 23. Pretoria is at 6 and 25. Vereeniging's at 2 and 23 degrees. Cloudy skies with scattered showers and morning rain in Cape Town today, with fresh northwesterly winds at a low of 12 and a high of 15 degrees. 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
8: It is clear that in Zimbabwe what we have is a competitive authoritarian regime. This is a situation where you have guaranteed constitutional rights in the constitution, but citizens are not allowed or cannot freely enjoy those freedoms.
9: Enough is enough. That's how people in Zimbabwe feel about the cost of living and the direction of the country's politics. And so they wanted to make their voices heard. July 31st was meant to be a day of protest. Civic groups, churches, war veterans, and opposition leaders called on Zimbabweans to take to the streets over proposed constitutional changes. But when the day came, the streets were almost empty. So what happened? And what are the main concerns? That's what's coming up. I am Eddie Micah Jr., and you are welcome to Africa Link, the podcast connecting you to the stories that matter. President Emmerson Mnangagwa recently signed a constitutional amendment bill that extends presidential and parliamentary terms from 5 to 7 years. It essentially delays the next general election from 2028 to 2030, giving the current government 2 extra years in office without a new vote. For many Zimbabweans, it echoes the kind of power extension associated with the Robert Mugabe era. And so, there was a planned protest to call out the government on 31st July. Let's bring in Takura Tsangaza, a political analyst and DW's Privilege Mushanri in Harare. Welcome to Africa Link. Privilege, what was expected on July 31st and what actually happened on the ground?
0: Okay, so on the 31st of July, there had been protests that had been called by pressure groups and some civic society and opposition figures to protest against the passing of the constitutional amendment bill number 3, which is now an act. But there were no visible protests per se across the country. Police maintained high presence in most of the cities. So there were no visible protests that took place on the day. Rather, it was more or less like it started as a slow day. And it turned out, you know, probably we might just say it was more of a stay at home for some. But big business came back to normal as the day went.
9: Right, Privilege, which is interesting because it was expected to be a big day, right? That we were expecting people to be out in their numbers, protesting cost of living, you know, the constitutional amendment, as you mentioned. So why did it not happen in the big way that it was planned, you think?
0: I think just observing, it's a number of things. It's a multiple things that may have contributed to the day not turning out to be a proper demonstration or protest that way that could be visible, people going on the streets. Chief among them is just lack of clear leadership, I think, in terms of the organizers. I think most protests, if we see what happens in other countries, you have a group, you have a leader, or you have figures that are really fronting the protest. But with this one, yes, of course, there were people who were, some people and some figures who were talking about going to protest, but there was these leaders did not come out themselves to go to protest. And then the other thing is that for the Zimbabwean economy, it's a highly informalized economy at the moment. So most people survive on selling. Most people are surviving on doing work for themselves. So at the end of the day, you find that to have a strong and galvanized protest, it takes then people who are saying, okay, fine, we are dropping, maybe we are not going to work, and then we are going to the protest. But for most people, they are working for themselves. And one would then consider to say, if I go for a protest, that means my market style is not going to be open, my shop is not going to be open. Some that are in the informal sector, like say in mining, I'm not going to go to my mine today. So that's one of part of the things that may have contributed as well to this protest not really becoming strong and seeing people going on the streets.
9: Right. Thank you very much for that. And of course, there were also reports that the government was doing all it can to prevent people from going out. Was there some sort of intimidation? What was the government's role in more or less preventing people from going outside to protest?
0: Yeah. So what happens in Zimbabwe in terms of protest, maybe to give just a context to that, for you to be able to protest or demonstrate to go on the street, you have to first apply to the police and authorities for you to be allowed to march or even to protest. So hardly do we see, especially protests that have to do with, you know, opposing the government, of the day being allowed to go ahead. So first, that's one bottleneck. You won't get permission to go on the streets. You hardly get permission to go on the street. And then secondly, there is the element of heavy police presence in the streets. Even the police themselves, they were issuing out statements to say, warning people not to go on the street. Even though our constitution, under section 59 of the constitution, it guarantees peaceful demonstrations. But police were warning anyone who dared to go on the street on the day. And then you also had some various groups that are aligned to the ruling party. They were also coming out, holding small press conferences and warning anyone who would dare to go on the streets. The ruling party itself as well were issuing out statements, as well as statements from government ministers. We had even provincial ministers issuing out statements to warn anyone who dare to go on the streets.
9: I'm going to come to you, Takura. Let us understand the crunch of the issue here. There's a constitutional change aspect. Let's first dig into that, right? I mean, the constitution is now doing what exactly, and what do people have against that?
10: Yeah, the constitution was changed to extend the term of office of the president and also that of the parliament and also that of local government. So it basically means all those that are serving in those positions, particularly the president, will be in office until 2030. There was an election that was scheduled for 2028. So this is what was the primary motivation about the protests, resistance to those constitutional changes, even after they have already been undertaken or passed into law by the signature of the current president himself. So that was those were the key issues around what's in the constitution. And of course, another issue was around electoral reforms and the voter registration process. But that was not really that popular. I think the most popular reason for any envisioned protest, particularly by the leaders of what remains of Zimbabwe's political opposition and civil society, was this issue of extending the terms of office of incumbent office bearers at national, parliamentary and local government level, and also the fact that they did not do a referendum to get a broader popular approval from the people of Zimbabwe.
9: Right. But just to be clear, the way it was done, was that the legal way to change the constitution? Because if it was legal, then people don't have a case, do they?
10: Well, changing the constitution is not just legal. It's very political, particularly in Zimbabwe's case, where major constitutional changes have always been done via a referendum. And the last one was in 2013. So in Zimbabwe's political culture, when you have major changes to the constitution, there tends to be some plebiscite process where the public just simply votes yes or no. And that is what is then referred to as a referendum. But technically, in terms of the legalese of these amendments, there are constitutional court cases about that have been filed about how they were done. But in terms of parliamentary rules and also the parliamentary majority that the ruling ZANU-PF party has, and with the participation of some of the opposition political parties that are in parliament, they technically crossed that Rubicon, because there was no parliamentary challenge to their two-thirds majority in order to pass constitutional amendments as designed by the very same constitution that was amended itself.
9: Right. I think that's an important point. Obviously, if you want to gauge the overall public interest, then a referendum is the best way to, you know, change the constitution in any way, shape or form. So I get that point that you're making. So I mean, what does the public response to all of this tell us about confidence in the government, you know, and the political institutions?
10: When we look at the public response, basically it is very easy to point to political fatigue. I think a national political fatigue around the ruling party's policies and its its appearance as being almost insurmountable or unchallengeable in power, but also fatigue about the poor state of political opposition in Zimbabwe and its inability to organize as it used to be able to do in the past, and to mobilize and to motivate for its own causes, both popularly and then also in terms of its ideological outlook. So there is general political fatigue in Zimbabwe, and also a general public prioritization of economic survival, not only because, as Privilege was saying, the economy is largely informal, but also the economy is driven by patronage, proximity to the state and the ruling party. So you have a lot of business entities getting tenders, whether it's in mining or it's in road construction, or even getting spaces to trade in via linkages to the ruling party. So that's a big priority for a lot of ordinary Zimbabweans. How do we survive? Where is the power? Where is the privilege? And where is the patronage that can get us a meal on our tables? But fundamentally, I think there is also a general generational change in understanding politics in Zimbabwe. So you've got a lot of young Zimbabweans that are more interested in basic survival, entertainment, and also departing from Zimbabwe for greener pastures, going to Europe, going to South Africa, going to North America. So their direct interest in politics is now very limited and less ideological. In fact, it is more populist than anything, and materialist in its outlook, to the extent that to persuade them that a constitution and a democratic system really matters will depend on what you put on the table for them. So that's a big dilemma for the Zimbabwean political culture and practice.
9: I mean, you're basically hammering on some sort of political frustration. And Privilege, coming to you, where is the major frustration yet? Is it the cost of living, which clearly is a problem in Zimbabwe? Although if you look on paper, Zimbabwe seems to be turning positively overall, but people are not feeling it in their pockets, right? What are the main issues people are talking about in the country, aside, of course, the political power extension?
0: Okay. Generally speaking, the inequalities that we speak about in the country is that if you look at the ordinary person who is on the street, it may be said that the economy is making huge strides. Yes, these figures that you get from the IMF, the economy having to grow by 8.3% and like, but go to the ordinary person on the ground, the person who is on the street, the mother who is having to wake up in the morning, scratch their head about where to get the next meal for her family. A lot of families are not making, it is not easy for them to survive. So at the end of the day, a lot of people survive from hand to mouth. The unemployment rates that we have in Zimbabwe are quite high. And we have, hence we have our economy and most people working in the informal sector. You have so many people surviving on selling, buying and selling. You go into the streets of the capital, mothers, the youths, generally a lot of people are trying to sell whatever they can to be able to survive. So at the end of the day, those are some of frustrations. You might find that, yes, of course, there are some people who are benefiting from the system, and they, from time to time, they get trinkets, they get opportunities, small opportunities from the ruling party because of the patronage. But generally, a number of people are not finding it easy across board in the economy.
9: Right. So what do people expect right now from their governments to make sure that at least that they feel heard? What are the main things that they expect from their government?
0: I think the major issue is about employment and job creation. People are looking up to the government for such things, job creation, employment, and to make it easy for the public institutions to deliver what they are supposed to deliver. Say, if I go to the hospital today, I can be able to be treated, or I can be able to get medication. But if you find ordinary people going to the hospital, they are not getting the services that they are supposed to get. Look at infrastructure. Yes, of course, there are strides that have been made in some sectors where you see some semblance of development, but our infrastructure is not in a good state. If you look at our roads, if you look at even the service delivery in our urban councils. So those are some of the issues that, you know, Zimbabweans have to grapple with on a daily basis. So it may not be...
9: And is there any sign, not to quick one on this, are there any signs that the government is listening to the people and is actually making moves to positively respond to the concerns of the people?
0: You know, it's a difficult one to measure and to look at in terms of the moves. Yes, there are pockets of development that you may see. Maybe the government may say, we have constructed a road, or we have constructed a hospital, or we are providing this. But at the end of the day, it has to translate into a change in people's lives. But that is not happening significantly. So at the end of the day, it's not that people are satisfied when they are not going in the street in numbers to say, to protest. It's a question of saying, you think twice to go on the streets. Do I sacrifice my life? Do I want to risk myself? But at the end of the day, it's not like things are okay when someone is at home, or when someone is going to work, or when someone is trying to sell something on the street.
9: Right. Thank you very much, Privilege. Takura, people want change. People want to feel the positive strides that's happening in Zimbabwe in their pocket. They're not feeling it yet. Hence, the frustration we've been talking about. Why are people not feeling the change yet? Is this a leadership problem? Is it just maybe because Zimbabwe has been through a lot over the years, for decades? You know, they were basically disconnected from, you know, the international world, you know, sanctions upon sanctions that really affected their economy. So maybe it's just going to take time. Or is that really cutting the government too much slack?
10: Yeah, that would be cutting the government too much slack. They are completely elitist in their approach to the national political economy. And I mentioned political economy because in Zimbabwe's case, particularly after the promise of the fast-track land reform program, based on the liberation struggle values and so on about equality and access to land, they have become a very neoliberal economic policy government. They are pandering to the World Bank, the IMF. So their approach, and why people are not feeling the government's efforts in their pockets, is what is generally referred to as trickle-down economics. So trickle-down economics basically means you give priority to private capital, and private capital eventually, depending on how liberal your economic system is, eventually creates jobs, creates salaries, and looks after people's well-being after making a profit. That model historically has been proven not to work. But the government itself has announced since 2017, in fact, after the coup, not a coup, that it is open for business, and that its priority is private capital. So it does not intend to do any sort of social welfareist programs where in the last 8 or so years, people begin to feel improvements in their lives. No, that's not going to happen with this current government.
9: I'd like to end with you, Takura. We are talking about all the wrong things the government is doing. What do you expect the government to do now to really bring about that much needed change?
10: Well, first of all, the government has to change its economic policy. The economic policy it has right now is not suitable for a stable and sustainable economic future for Zimbabwe, because too many people are being left out, and they are creating too many groups that appear to be almost like economic cartels that are linked to the ruling party, that are in charge of education, that are in charge of mining, that are also in charge of road and other infrastructure construction. And then the government also has to change its political intentions. Even if it has changed the constitution, it must at least allow people to assemble and to express themselves freely. It must allow multiple political narratives that allow everybody to express themselves, join a political party of their choice, leave the churches to do religion and not co-opt them into political processes that they cannot understand. And above all, ensure that the judiciary and the security services are independent from political interference.
9: Right. I do hope that members of parliament, people in authority inside Zimbabwe who are listening to us right now, are going to pick a few points from that. The frustration for many is that it's not as if people do not know, or the leaders do not know what to do. They know, it's assumed, but it's just not carried out for whatever the political reasons may be. So we will keep talking about it and hope that it falls on listening ears. Takura Zangaza, political analyst, thank you very much for your time. Also, DW's Privilege Mushanri in Harare, thank you too.
0: Thank you, Eddie. My pleasure.
10: Thank you. Thank you, Eddie. A great pleasure to be here.
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9: Zimbabweans now face an extended wait, 2 more years before their next real chance to vote for change. While official figures claim the economy is growing, the reality on the ground is stark. Nearly a third of the country's young people remain unemployed, struggling to find meaningful opportunities.
8: No dictatorship exists forever. No tyrant will live forever. We had a similar situation right here in Zimbabwe before 1980. The Rhodesia Front, Ian Smith and his government thought they were invincible. But when the people organized themselves, they confronted the seemingly invincible regime and defeated it. So what must happen in Zimbabwe is that the citizens must come together. The citizens must unite. The citizens must organize themselves. There is no dictatorship that can defeat an organized people. There is no dictatorship that can defeat a united people. So this is what Zimbabweans need to do.
9: Zimbabwe's economic and political crises are deeply intertwined. Years of inflation, persistent unemployment, and ongoing currency instability have fueled widespread frustration. Rights groups warn that shrinking civic space is making it increasingly difficult for citizens to speak out. What do you think? Share your thoughts on Facebook and TikTok at DW Africa. 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And subscribe to our DW Africa YouTube channel so you never miss an episode. This show was co-produced and edited by Isaac Mugabe. And I am Eddie Micah Jr. Thanks for listening.
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11: Africa is a continent rich in culture, tradition, and history. For many years, this knowledge has been passed on through generations. But how much of this knowledge is still being embraced by the young people? In today's episode, this is exactly what we're looking at. Welcome to the 77%. I am Okere Ngushinato. This is the Soul of Africa Museum here in Essen, Germany, and is home to something very special. It houses a collection that focuses on African traditions with a particular focus on Central and West Africa. We're here with Mr. Christoph, who is the founder of the Soul of Africa Museum here in Essen.
12: This exhibition is called the Voodoo Rainbow. Why rainbow? Because voodoo has different colors, depending on where you are in the world. West Africa, Caribbean, South America, or North America. What do you think voodoo is?
11: Oh, gosh. The first thing that always comes to mind is kind of either rituals or worshipping or sacrifices, if I'm being honest. Because also coming from a Christian background, I always kind of associated voodoo in general with spirituality and also just like ancestry.
12: Yeah, you're better than most. Most people say zombies and dolls with penis.
11: Oh, no.
12: But that was a picture that Hollywood created at the time when the Americans occupied Haiti. And the second picture people always have, a doll made out of wax, stuffed with pins, used in British witchcraft, still today, but it has nothing to do with voodoo.
11: Ghana is full of festivals that celebrates its diverse traditions. And now one that the 77% was fortunate to attend was one in the Ashanti Kingdom, which was the inauguration of the Queen Mother in Kumasi. Now the youth are not left out of these traditions. We followed a young artist called Afia, and she showed us how she uses her art to keep the Ashanti culture alive.
13: Traditional drums and songs echo through Menchia Palace in Kumasi, the heart of the Ashanti Kingdom. A special moment is unfolding. A new queen mother, known as the Asante Hima, is being introduced to the Ashanti people. For centuries, she has been one of the most important figures in the Ashanti Kingdom. Culture is on full display as people gather to witness this historic occasion. Among them is Efia Prempe, a young artist with royal roots.
14: For somebody like me as an artist, I'm so interested in our culture and in our tradition because it inspires my artworks a lot. And then gradually, I'm trying to promote Ashanti culture and then tradition to my audience.
13: Efia uses her art to tell Ashanti stories in a way that resonates with young people. As both a young person and someone with royal heritage, she believes culture and modernity can exist side by side.
15: I feel so proud even doing this. And then I realized that with time, people connect to it in as much as the old people, gradually the youth are also aligning with it. And then they enjoy seeing things like this. I mean, they know the stories, they've heard of it, but then when they see it in pictures, it also motivates them. So, I mean, I believe that like this is a calling for me to do it.
13: Back at the palace, the Asante Hene arrives to honor the new queen mother following her appointment. This highlights something deeply important in Ashanti culture, the powerful role women play in leadership and society. And it resonates with young women like Efia.
14: All the chiefs came here to greet her and then offer her the congratulatory messages. And you know, we are also excited. And then the other queen mothers are also here. You know, she is the main queen mother of the whole Ashanti Kingdom. As a young artist and as a young Ashanti girl, I'm also here to see the tradition going on, learn more about culture as well.
13: Across Africa, some traditional practices sometimes struggle to connect with younger generations. But here, in Menchia Palace, there is a growing effort to change that perception.
16: We encourage young people who are from royal families to embrace our culture and avail themselves to serve and not consider our culture and rituals as fetish. If they do it well, it attracts blessings from the ancestors.
13: And already some young people are embracing the idea.
17: Personally, I'm very proud of my culture because you go somewhere, that's your identity. And the more you promote your culture, that's how people come to the country and they would want to see more of your culture.
18: Old aged will be fading out. So we are not going to replace them, or who are those going to take after them? We, the youth ones, that we are going to engage in them. So definitely there is nothing wrong, and then it's very, I will still encourage and then to get involved in such a
19: traditional and then culture things.
13: Preserving culture is not just about history. It's about ensuring future generations remain connected to their roots. As celebrations continue at Menchia Palace, hopefully more young people will choose to carry the Ashanti spirit forward.
11: There is always this big question on how to keep culture and tradition alive, whether it is speaking the language, wearing traditional clothing, or keeping the teachings in schools. Now, places like this museum, for example, they keep telling the stories and also preserving that culture. But it is up to us, you and me, and also to engage with this. Now, in our next report, Edith Kimani asked young Ugandans if African tradition is slowly dying or if it's still being preserved by us.
20: And welcome back to the 77% Street Debate. This week, we are back in Uganda's capital of Kampala. Today, we are asking, are African cultures at risk of being erased in the quest for globalization? And who better to answer this question for me than Ugandans? I just want to understand, you know, because not everybody lives in a cultural home.
21: But you have a very different interpretation of it. Tell us a little bit about that.
22: I've grown up in a home that's very, very traditional. You have to kneel when you greet. You have to kneel when you serve. You have to do certain things the way they are meant to do. Your clothes are supposed to be a certain height. You're supposed to speak your language. You're supposed to, it's so cultural to a point that even gender roles attached to men and women because of culture. You know, culturally, a man is like a god. We see him as he's up there. And so if I'm talking to a man, I'm going to be kneeling. Growing up, I used to see my grandmother refuse to partake of chicken because, you know, it's meant for the men. But then growing up, I feel like he's misinformed.
20: Okay, all right. Before we make this a debate about men versus women, let me come to you, Andrew, because when we were speaking, you made the point that, look, what are we even defending? What culture? Like, these laws and rules that we are following, who came up with them? How far back do they go? Tell me a bit about that.
23: Personally, I believe culture is the way of life. You look at Africa today, what exactly are we trying to preserve? Like, I mean, we're having this conversation in English, mm-hmm. for starters, and one fiber of culture is language. If we are having this conversation in English, if most of us are wearing these garbs, which we do not even know where they came from, not wearing the hides and skins, what are we still trying to defend?
20: You know, when we talk about culture, it's just the general evolution of a people. Yes. So when you say previous cultures, when does a previous culture end and begin?
24: Now, the previous culture, I would say, is how they used to behave in the past days. Right now, it's an evolutionary era. The season is, there's an evolution happening right now. So as Africans, we should stop the blame game of the Western culture is influencing us. We have these very resources. We have the internet. We have all these things. How many times will we hear of an African fashion gala, an African fashion show?
25: Then maybe you're eating your traditional food among your fellow Africans. Maybe you're eating greens. They want you to eat chicken, exotic. They want you to eat chips which they didn't know before. When you bring your greens, Africans be like, what is that? They start mocking you. You see, it's Africans who are contributing to these things. You can be modernized at the same time observing.
20: Yeah. Okay, I like that. All right, so you don't have to choose. Stay traditional, but also stay modern. Some voices at the back here.
26: The modern world is set in that it works for you quick. If I'm sick, I'll go to the hospital. They're giving me tabs. But way back in the days, my granny would just go to the bush, pick something that would work for him. There's no way I'm going to wake up and go to the bush and pick that, because I have to go to the hospital and do that. Sometimes we even feel like now going back to the... Because me, I would love to stay in Kampala, because Kampala is so good. I have everything. I would go to the cinema. I would get everything I feel like I need. But then when you tell me go back to the village, meet granny, granny's going to tell me to go to the garden.
20: Okay, so this is interesting. So in order for culture to exist, there has to be hardship. Too much modern conveniences is not good for culture.
26: Kinda,
20: all right.
22: I think maintaining culture starts with you, the person. It starts with each and every one of us. We all have cultures we've seen growing up. And if we want to maintain these cultures, is we carry them on. You and your family should practice your culture the way you want to. Okay. But as you're practicing your culture, you should also remember that the world is going modern.
20: All right. Thank you very much. Well, we did ask if the African culture is being erased or being threatened by westernization. And the answer today is that culture is a process of giving and taking. But what I did hear as well is that Mwachamila Nimtumwa said in another way, he who leaves their culture is a slave. Thank you for watching.
0: There are also a lot of elements here that have to do with like healing, either from the chili peppers here that I see or different ointments as well. How exactly do you come about that?
1: Well, I know a lot of healers. And there was one old man, he was called Papa Ogunula. And he had developed a skin cream made of shea butter and three different plants. And very, very good. It's for all sorts of dermatosis, eczema, and any skin problems.
0: What would the chili peppers be used for then, from Benin?
1: Just for food.
0: Okay.
1: Spice the food a bit.
0: I thought there was like some like herbal medicine behind it.
1: No, this is very, very good chili.
0: If you're sick in the Voodoo religion, it's either categorized with two things. It's a natural sickness and you need to go to a doctor. Or it is something spiritual and you would need a traditional healer for that. That is where they also resort to natural remedies or even perform a ceremony for you. In northern Nigeria, for example, it is easier to find herbal medicine because it is not only trusted because of faith and tradition, but is also more accessible than conventional medicine. Now my colleague Samson Adeleke went down on the ground in Kano State to find out why these practices are still common today. Have a look.
2: What do young people think about herbal medicine today?
5: In my religion, it is sunnah for you to even take herbal medicine.
6: Habatu sauda, the black seed, like the fenugreek, that's the bulba. Some of them are almost from Islamic something.
2: Surprisingly, many young people are not abandoning it.
7: I had serious malaria. My mom, because she believed in it, a friend just came and said, okay, please just mix habatu sauda, tazalgadi, and honey for him. So after the mixture with some medication, with leaves, some leaves, she boiled everything and added it to me together, and I was okay.
10: I would not choose herbal medicine over conventional medicine, but then I use herbal medicine.
2: Some are using it. Some are questioning it.
27: It's not that their medicine is not working. Their medicine is working, but it needs a prescription. And for you to prescribe a medicine, it has to go on certain processes.
2: For generations, traditional medicine has remained part of healthcare across northern Nigeria. According to the World Health Organization, nearly 80% of Nigerians use traditional medicine. I am in Kano State, Nigeria, to better understand why this ancient practice still exists. So let's go to Kumi Market. Yeah, so you were born into this business and you've seen your parents doing it. Now, I want to know, what does it take to be an Islamic and traditional medicine practitioner?
16: Firstly, if a person wants to start this business, they are expected to inherit the practice or go to school to learn how to practice traditional herbal medicine. There are schools that provide education in Islamic medicine. They teach people how to gain medical knowledge and how to learn from people in the field. Like from us who have 20 years of experience or others who have more than 40 years of experience.
2: For many practitioners here, healing is not only physical, it is deeply connected to faith. Some Islamic healers use forms of prophetic medicine known as Al-Tib Al-Nabawi, including black seed, honey, and ijama, also known as cooping therapy. Now, for many patients, trust in the healer is closely tied to trust in religion.
5: I personally don't like hospitals, so this question, I prefer migraines, honestly. I don't like hospitals. Okay.
2: In this 21st century, we have a lot of hospitals. Why do you think Nigerians, 80% of us, still believe in herbal medicine?
27: Surah Muhammad sallallahu alayhi wa sallam.
16: Because our beloved Prophet Muhammad taught us about healing and medical knowledge and other related stuff. That is why we relate to these practices and have experience in them. And sometimes even getting medication, going to hospital, you may need to buy a hospital card, then they will write a prescription for you. They will take blood samples, all of that. You will spend a lot of money. But when a patient comes to us, from the way they explain their problems, such as back pain or any other illness, then we will prescribe medicine at a minimal cost.
2: But this growing industry also faces criticism. Medical experts
3: warn about fake healers, wrong dosage, and dangerous claims.
5: There are also some dangers attached to, you know, taking some of these herbal medicines, because some of them, they just know, okay, it's easy to get, it's in the forest, you can grow it and all of that. So they mix whatever they can, saying, okay, it's trees, nothing can go wrong, right? Yeah, but I just feel like there should be a regulatory body that would tell that these people are doing the right thing, they're putting out the right stuff out there, you know?
3: In Kano's ancient market, herbal medicine is more than just business. For some, it's culture and also. For others, it's faith. And for many families here, it remains one of the most accessible forms of healthcare. But as the younger generation step into this centuries-old practice, bigger questions remain. Who regulate it? Who protect patients? And lastly, can traditional medicine truly evolve alongside modern medicine? My name is Samson Adeleke. Keep following DW the 77%.
0: Yo, as I walk through this museum, I'm reminded just how diverse African spiritual traditions are. And many communities use them to understand the world and their place in it. But how many traditions are there? My colleague SK went to explore that.
4: Christianity and Islam arrived in Africa long before colonialism. But before churches filled Africa's cities, before the call of prayers echoed from the mosques, who did Africans pray to? It's a question more young Africans are beginning to ask. Africa already had its own religions and spiritual traditions, and different societies had different beliefs. Among the Yoruba, there's Olodumare, the supreme creator, and Orishas, or divine spirits like Shango, Oshun, and Ogun, linked to nature, power, and different aspects of life. In Ghana, the Akan people believe in Iyame, the supreme sky being. In Senegal, the Gambia, and Mauritania, the Sere people believe in Rog, the source of all life. Even throughout Zulu history, religion was deeply woven into every aspect of traditional Zulu life, from ceremonies and warfare to famine and personal milestones. Ancestors were believed to provide guidance and support and were honored through prayers and sacrificial offerings. And despite what many think, these belief systems never completely disappeared. They simply became less visible. Today, some people still practice them openly, while others preserve them through culture, festivals, and traditions. For many African societies, spirituality wasn't separate from everyday life. Nature, ancestors, and community were all deeply connected. The core belief is simple: you are part of something greater than yourself. But colonialism and missionary influence pushed many of these traditions to the margins. Christianity and Islam became the most dominant religions across much of Africa. Now, more young Africans are asking about the religions that existed before all of this. Not necessarily to reject modern religions, but to better understand where they come from. Because understanding your roots is also understanding yourself. So here's the question: should African traditional religion become part of Africa's identity today, or are they simply part of its past?
0: Ancestors play a big role in African tradition. For example, growing up in Namibia, I often saw this, where elders would go back to our ancestors and seek advice, because that was a reminder that even though they were not alive, they still held a lot of wisdom. And that's what we see in our next report. We meet two young South Africans who went back to ancestral healing and found a deeper sense of purpose and identity.
24: Here in Soweto, South Africa, traditional healing still holds meaning to many young people. We meet Zuko and Tumi. For both of them, it has become something deeply personal, a way of finding their place in the world.
8: There's no gender equality between boys and girls, because they will say, you're a girl, you're supposed to wash dishes, you must know how to cook.
9: Seeing this picture, I think that one day I could have a chance to see her again in a real motion.
24: Tumi has brought a young client to Kwezi, a spiritual site in Soweto. He is about to finish school and hopes his ancestors can help guide his next steps.
12: Something has to happen. If I don't pray, no communication is going to happen between me and them, right? So I want to learn how to take accountability first thing. And stop like procrastinating.
8: Stephen, do you hear those birds that are singing? Those are my ancestors. They go with me everywhere I go.
24: Tumi believes this place helps her connect Kwezi with his ancestors. On the other side of Soweto, Zuko helps prepare muti, a mixture of plant and animal ingredients used in traditional healing. He found his way here after losing direction as a teenager.
11: Grade 9, first year grade 9, I failed because of the wrong cane that I was training. After school, when taking off the uniform, I don't wash it. I just leave it there, go outside and go smoke and go chill with the guys.
24: Zuko says drugs helped him avoid a deeper pain. His mother left when he was still a baby and never contacted him again.
11: I can't remember my mother's face. Not knowing her face means that I didn't have a mother. That's what makes me that I feel rejected on this world.
24: Tumi's journey began about 6 years ago with intense dreams and visions. In them, she encountered powerful women who were not told what to wear or how to behave.
8: The women in my dreams are very powerful because of they were prayer warriors. They used to heal using water. If they can make me sick, then that's how powerful they are. I woke up one day and decided that I'm going to do this journey with or without my parents' support or anybody's support.
24: Zuko started working as an aide to a traditional healer. He learned all about plants and traditional medicine. Around the same time, his dreams became more vivid. One dream, in particular, keeps returning.
11: I dreamed about my mother, then she was calling me with a loud voice. I couldn't come to the top because there were some bad spirits and I didn't make it out to where my mother is.
24: For Zuko, traditional healing and these recurring dreams have become part of a deeply personal healing journey.
11: Even though you are alone, you are not alone. You are just with somebody else. You can see them by connecting by meditation.
9: This picture is a gift from God. It reminds me where I come from. And that does not determine where I'm going.
8: I can endure any obstacles or challenges. That's what I've learned through this journey. I was a very fearful person. Literally didn't follow my gut. I would listen to my friends a lot. So now I can say I'm confident in my own skin. And I love who I am now.
24: For Zuko, traditional healing became a way of searching for the mother he never knew. For Tumi, becoming a healer was also a way of becoming the woman she wanted to be.
1: And voodoo is 85% is good, only 15% is bad. But the ones who practice the bad part, they're still part of voodoo.
0: If there's always a conversation about when we see collections or artifacts like this in museums in Europe, instead of showcasing them on the continent, is this something that you think that it is fair enough to have a museum that focuses on this kind of religions in Germany to kind of showcase them to the people so that they can learn? Or is it something that needs to be returned back?
1: That applies to old museums. A lot of the old museums, they collected before the 30s. It was a colonial period. And yes, a lot of things were stolen there. But here, no. I'm too young for that. And I've been doing this for over 50 years. Some pieces I buy. Some pieces are given to me as presents. So, no, my collection is clean.
0: Walking into this museum, it has been very cool to learn how many religions are also involved in Vodun, whether it's Christianity or even Islam. But one key takeaway that I will definitely have is that Vodun religion is 85% healing and protection and 15% sorcery. So there is a big emphasis on restoring balance and also about just spiritual healing in general. Now tell us what you thought about

0: With our above your eyewitness news, I'm Mikey Malapo. Suspended EMPD Deputy Chief Julasim Khonazi and four others have been arrested in connection with the alleged torture and murder of businessman Emmanuel Mbense. This comes after evidence led at the Matlanga Commission regarding Mbense's death involving EMPD, SAPS and private individuals. Evidence before the commission alleged that Mbense, who was implicated in a business robbery in Boksburg 2022, was taken from his Brakpan home during a police raid on April 14, 2022, before being allegedly tortured to death. His body was later found dumped at the Sparwater Dam in Duduza in Germiston. The matter formed part of an investigation by the Independent Police Investigative Directorate. The five are set to appear in the Brakpan Magistrates Court today. Meanwhile, the city of Ekurhuleni has confirmed the dismissal of HR head Linda Xaxeka remains in effect following a labor court ruling. Xaxeka was dismissed last week alongside the city's legal services head Kemi Bahari. The pair is accused of gratification in a criminal matter linked to suspended EMPD chief Mkhwanazi. It's alleged they shielded him from investigations into his dealings with alleged underworld figure Vusmusi Cat Matlala. Xaxeka's urgent application to oppose her dismissal collapsed at the labor court, which found she failed to explain why she did not address the matter through ordinary processes. Ekurhuleni spokesperson Phakamile Mbengashe.
1: The urgent application was dismissed with costs, and the council resolution terminating her employment remains in effect. The city remains committed to upholding due process and implementing council decisions within the law.
0: Finance Minister Enoch Godongwana maintains investigations into Public Investment Corporation CEO Patrick Dlamini must be undertaken by an independent institution. Godongwana's comments came a day after the Gauteng High Court set aside Dlamini's suspension. Dlamini had approached the court following his suspension last month by the now-dissolved PIC board. The CEO was accused of mishandling investigations into the PIC's dealings with Acapulco Trade and Invest and its multi-million rand stake in the Lanseria Airport. Dlamini allegedly instituted a forensic review of the matter without the board's approval. However, on Tuesday, the High Court found that the PIC board failed to follow both the Public Investment Corporation Act and its own delegations of authority before suspending Dlamini on the 13th of July. Speaking on 702 yesterday, Godongwana backed investigations into Dlamini but cautioned over how the probe must be handled.
2: An investigation which is done by people who are subjective cannot be correct. I've always maintained a view that Saphele Dlamini must not be investigated by the same people who are making allegations against him. It must be investigated by an independent institution.
0: Godongwana also said he'll approach cabinet to propose changes to the governance structure of the PIC in an effort to ensure the incoming PIC chairperson is an independent candidate and not a political appointee. Referring to the Mpati Commission's inquiry into the PIC in 2018, Godongwana confirmed recommendations would soon reach cabinet for consideration. At the same time, municipalities that were slapped with disciplinary measures by Treasury will be monitored for at least 6 months to ensure financial improvement. Godongwana also confirmed that grant funding is being released to specific municipalities with conditions. Treasury temporarily withheld the July equitable transfer shares to at least 69 municipalities which were found to be in the red over financial mismanagement. Godongwana also hinted at looming criminal charges against implicated officials.
2: Our preferred option is that by the time new councils comes into effect after the 4th of February, they don't inherit these kind of practices. As said, we're looking at dismissal. Some of the actions borders on criminality.
0: Suspended Police Minister Senzo Mkhunu's name has once again surfaced at the Matlanga Commission, this time over allegations that he interfered in an IDAC investigation. IDAC prosecutor Drushantha Ramsamy testified about an investigation into allegations that the KwaZulu-Natal Political Killings Task Team abused the Criminal Intelligence Secret Services / Fund. Among the claims is that the PKTT sought to purchase two forklifts worth more than 700,000 rand using the funds. Ramsamy says Mkhunu appeared to have a vested interest in that particular probe. Meanwhile, National Assembly Speaker Togodi Diza has given the ad hoc committee probing allegations of corruption in the criminal justice system its fifth extension. The latest extension will give the committee until the middle of September to conclude its business. The deadline extension comes as the committee still tries to conclude its draft report months after concluding its hearings. And South African Airways and Emirates have entered into a codeshare partnership opening 9 more destinations across Central and Southern Africa. Since launching the agreement, the

0: Airlines have operated on a unilateral basis, with SAA placing its code on Emirates-operated flights between Dubai and Johannesburg, Cape Town and Durban, and interline access to 68 Emirates destinations via Dubai. The local carrier says now that regulatory approvals have been secured, Emirates will place its code on SAA-operated flights, extending its network. The new routes include three domestic South African links connecting Johannesburg with Cape Town, Durban and Port Elizabeth, and six regional routes linking Johannesburg with the DRC's Kinshasa, Botswana's Gaborone, Namibia's Windhoek, Zambia's Lusaka, Zimbabwe's Harare and Victoria Falls, acting SAA CEO Matsela Sishibe.
1: So it extends now to routes beyond Johannesburg, where in the past it used to be between Joburg and Dubai. So a customer will buy one ticket, check in once, your luggage is checked through to your final destination. It enables us then to have better connections and seamless travel, frictionless travel for our passengers.
0: A look at your weather. A fine Thursday in store for Gauteng. Today, Joburg will drop to overnight lows of 4 degrees and peak at highs of 23. Pretoria is at 6 and 25. Vereeniging is at 2 and 23 degrees. Cloudy skies with scattered showers and morning rain in Cape Town today, with fresh northwesterly winds at a low of 12 and a high of 15 degrees. 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
5: We live in an age of mass tourism. Last year alone, more than 1.5 billion people travelled abroad. While this brings income and jobs to host countries, it also puts pressure on housing, transport and local services. As Europe remains the world's biggest travel destination, today we're looking at how two cities there are trying to strike a better balance between welcoming visitors and protecting local communities. From the BBC World Service, I'm Myra Anubi and this is People Fixing the World.
6: This is today. Smoothly speeding away to the sunshine at 500 miles an hour, 30,000 feet above land and sea. The new holiday pattern brings the nations and peoples together, which is in every way a good thing.
5: Over the last few decades, affordable travel such as cheap package holidays have transformed trips abroad from a luxury enjoyed by a few into a mass phenomenon. Every year, millions of people discover new cultures and broaden their horizons. And according to the World Bank, travel and tourism support around 1 in 10 jobs globally. However, all this has created a new problem. Over tourism. Many destinations are now receiving more visitors than they can handle. Pollution has increased, waste has mounted up, and some local communities are now pushing back against the crowds.
7: In the last years, the city has turned completely for tourists, and what we want is a city for citizens and not in service of tourists.
5: That was an anti-tourism march in Barcelona a couple of years ago, where local protesters fired water pistols at visitors. Demonstrations have also taken place in Mexico, Italy, Bali, just to name a few. But tourism is also worth billions to local economies. So, what's the answer? How can tourism be done in a better way? Well, our reporter Claire Bates has been to Dubrovnik, a city in Croatia in Southeast Europe that's become pretty good at balancing the benefits and the drawbacks of tourism. Claire's with me now in studio, and I have stopped by saying I am jealous, Claire, because I've always wanted to visit.
8: Oh, I mean, honestly, Myra, it was a beautiful city. Dubrovnik sits on these really blue waters of the Dalmatian coast, and it has these medieval palaces and streets, and of course it enjoys Mediterranean weather as well.
5: It makes you understand why everyone's visiting, basically.
8: Yeah, it's a very popular place. And actually, tourists at times outnumber residents 27 to 1.
5: 27 to 1.
8: It became such a problem a decade ago that it appeared in this major US travel guide company's list of places to avoid because it was just too crowded. Mm-hmm. But today, it's actually being held up by the European Commission as a model of best practice when it comes to managing mass tourism, which is a big turnaround. So I went on a visit to find out how they'd achieved it. I'm standing on top of the old city walls. It's quite a steep climb to get here. And on one side of me, I have the glorious ocean. The sun is just reflecting off it. And on my other side, I've got the old city nestled in an inlet. It was my first time to Dubrovnik, and I was amazed by the old town. It was surrounded by these massive limestone walls that seemed to rise from the sea, and they changed colour in the light. I wasn't quite prepared for the stairs, though. This UNESCO World Heritage site draws 1.5 million visitors every year. But tourism was turbocharged a decade ago when the city became a key filming location for the TV fantasy series Game of Thrones. Fans flocked to the sites featured in the show, creating these pinch points in the old town. I met former Deputy Mayor Jelka Tepsic to find out more. And so we're standing now at the bottom of the Jesuit stairs. It's a beautiful, large, white stone staircase. Yes.
9: And it looks very similar to Spanish stairs in Rome.
8: Yes.
9: And it's very famous. You know why.
8: Yes. Well, that's what I'd like to talk about, because a lot of people will be familiar with these stairs because they featured in a very popular TV series called Game of Thrones.
9: This is the Walk of Shame. Dubrovnik was playing the King's Landing.
8: And I guess, I mean, obviously in one way it's good, it's bringing tourism in, but also can it be quite annoying to locals that you've got all these people who are just here for a TV series and they're taking up space and they're getting in the way?
9: I didn't see them personally, but I know that there were people going down the stairs yelling shame, but that was more or less all.
8: Okay, because that was a scene.
9: Yeah, because they were recreating the scene.
8: I headed over to Dubrovnik City Hall to meet the current mayor, Mato Frankovic, as he's a key part of this story. He came to power in 2017, when Dubrovnik was almost drowning in tourists.
10: There were thousands and thousands of people within the city, but they couldn't walk, they couldn't look, they couldn't enjoy. They were just, you know, like sardines. And then when you think about the citizens of Dubrovnik, especially old city, if they want to go in the grocery store, if they want to go in a pharmacy, it took them an hour.
8: The first thing they did was work with local academics to collect tourist data. They installed cameras at the town gates to count all the people going in and out.
10: We discovered that during a day, we have around 250 buses that are coming just on daily visit. And at the same time, we had 4 to 5, sometimes even 6 cruise ships. All of them were concentrated Thursdays, Fridays and Saturdays. And that was, you know, crazy, absolutely crazy. We said, okay, we do not have a problem with the number of tourists, we have a problem with the flow.
8: The team worked out that the old town could safely accommodate around 11,000 people, but at peak times, they were seeing 13,000 visitors. So the mayor showed some video footage of Dubrovnik to some of the cruise ship companies.
10: When I showed them, you know, thousands of tourists, and they could not walk around freely. And I asked them, do you know whose guests these people are? And they asked, who? I said, yours. And this is the service that you are providing as well as us. So we have joint problem. It's not just our problem. So jointly, we found a solution. Not more than 2 cruise ships at the same time. And not less than 8 hours. Now when they are staying 8 hours, they are not just visiting the historical site of the city of Dubrovnik. They go to the restaurants, they go to the coffee bars. Actually, their experience of Dubrovnik is much higher.
8: Cruise ship arrivals are now more evenly balanced across the week. Meanwhile, coaches must book a time slot to drop off holidaymakers, and these are spaced across the day. And tourists are also encouraged to visit in late spring and early autumn, when it's a bit quieter. Back with Jelka, the former deputy mayor, she took me around a few more of the sites to show me some of the changes they've made. So we're outside the rector's palace, which is, according to a little sign in front of me, on the Dubrovnik Pass. Can you tell me about the Dubrovnik Pass and why it was brought in the first place?
9: It's actually created to encourage people to visit more attractions than Dubrovnik walls, because there are museums which are not located at the central points of the old city. In that way, people can move around a little bit and also discover other beauties and the heritage of Dubrovnik.
8: The Dubrovnik Pass is the same price as entry to see the walls, but it gives you extra access to other museums as well as a 24-hour bus pass. This has made it a lot easier for visitors to use public transport and travel further from the old town. This year, the Dubrovnik Pass made $19 million in profit, and it goes towards things like renovating the monuments, and I saw quite a few buildings being restored during our walk. We also passed lots of people enjoying the sunshine in the streets and squares. Jelka said there used to be far more tables and chairs on the pavements, but they cut them by 30% to free up walking space. She added that the numbers are now closely monitored.
9: We have very strict controls by our communal police. Just 10 days ago, three of the restaurants were closed for 7 days because they put too many. And if they repeat with that mistake, then you ban them for 30 days. Mm-hmm. And if they do that again, they lose the possibility to have tables and chairs.
8: So they're quite strict rules, aren't they?
9: Quite strict rules, yes. But when you have rules, people obey you more.
8: What do some of the locals think about this? Well, walking through the walled city, I passed a primary school. This had been an old palace, which was donated by the church and restored by the city. The head teacher is Silvana Bilowucic.
11: We live all school year with the tourists. It's not easy, but if we have a problem, we're talking to the mayor directly, and he always there to help us and to hear us. Because around our school is the restaurants. The mayor make a decision. Don't need to put the table around the school until 3 p.m. that we have a space to going out in.
8: What are the benefits of having the school here in the old city?
11: Because every museum, every institution of culture is our classroom. We spend a lot of time all over the old city.
8: Back with Jelka, we headed down one of the cobblestone streets.
9: It's called Ulica od Puća, which is Croatian word for the well.
8: Obviously, it's quite narrow. There's stone floors, there's stone walls, so the noise bounces around. So how do you deal, what things have been brought in to help deal with noise, especially in the evenings, I guess?
9: There is a special group within the communal police, and they are measuring the level of noise.
8: And so if the level's too loud, what do? They knock on the door and say, turn it down?
9: Yes, they turn it down. They even can call the police if they have problems with the owner of that coffee shop or restaurant.
8: Right, so we're just turning a corner here. Excuse me. And what street are we on now?
9: We are now on the main street called Stradun, which is a very wide and very beautiful street, the place where everyone meets.
8: So a large group of teenagers has just gone past us. They're a tour group, and they all have headphones and little walkie-talkies. What was that about?
9: That was all the groups, more than 20 people, need to have headphones, and the tour guide has to have a little microphone.
8: To reduce the noise.
9: To reduce the noise.
5: Well, Claire, there was certainly plenty of noise with those church bells.
8: There was, especially in the middle of the day. But it was quite atmospheric.
5: Mm-hmm. And there's also a lot of monitoring with everything from buses to cruise ships to also the number of seats and tables at restaurants.
8: I mean, they seem to be counting most things. And that's because they're using AI to process the information and predict when the city will be busy. And that's really helpful for things like, should they put on more waste collections on a particular day? Mm-hmm. Plus, there's a website that tourists can look at so they can avoid the most crowded times.
5: What about the people with businesses that really rely on tourism?
8: Yeah, so I spoke to a market holder who's been selling fruit and veg inside the city walls for 30 years. And he said he'd actually like to see more tourists in the city because his local customers rely on them to make a living.
5: Mm. So, Claire, what's the sort of impact that they've started to see after all these changes?
8: Yeah, well, the mayor told me the city now receives more visitors than it did in 2017. 2019, but he said the daily, weekly and monthly arrivals were all far better balanced. Also, traffic has massively improved since they created this special zone around the Old Town. In fact, the number of cars dropped by nearly 300,000 from year to year.
5: Oh, wow.
8: And when I visited in June, it was the start of the high season, so it was pretty busy, especially in the middle of the day. But I never got stuck like a sardine, which the mayor describes. And I could always move around groups of tourists.
5: We don't want you being a sardine there. But in places like Barcelona, right, people have protested against over tourism. Take housing, for instance. Many places are rented out to tourists, meaning that there aren't enough spaces for locals to live in. Is this the same situation in Dubrovnik?
8: Yeah, it is. There's no avoiding it, really. I mean, especially inside the old city walls, the number of locals living there has actually dropped to just 1,500, and there are almost three times as many tourists living there in peak season.
5: Wow.
8: But they are trying to tackle it. So a few years ago, they stopped new people from being allowed to rent out their properties to tourists in the Old Town. And they then went on a spending spree. Here's Mayor Mate Frankovic again.
10: We are buying houses within the city walls. And then we are refurbishing those houses and giving those houses to the young families. We have around total 30 new citizens of the old city. This is a start of the vision, but it takes much more time.
8: That seems quite an expensive way of doing it, because presumably you're buying them at market rate and it's very expensive in the city. So is that really the best use of money?
10: It is expensive. There is no house within the old city walls less than 1 million euro. And then you have one family there. But you have a live city. At the end of the day, if all of those people that are living within the city walls, if they leave the city, we will have a museum. But without children, you know. And for me, the most beautiful thing is when the children are playing football here in the front of St. Blaise.
5: Well, I have to say, Claire, it's made me want to visit even more. But I do promise when I do go, I will be a good tourist.
8: Excellent.
5: Thank you, Claire.
8: Thanks, Myra.
12: Let's go.
5: This is People Fixing the World from the BBC World Service, and today we've grabbed our passports and our bags, heading out to visit destinations that have found great ways to deal with over-tourism. Now we're going to a different country and a different city to find out about greener ways to travel. Globally, tourism has a negative impact on our planet, mainly because of all the emissions caused by flying around, but also because of the waste left behind, from plastic bottles to food wrappers. So, we're now heading to Copenhagen, the capital city of Denmark, where the tourist board is using incentives to encourage visitors to care for their environment. Journalist Adrian Murray, who lives in Copenhagen, joined a group of tourists cycling around the city to see if this scheme could persuade visitors to make better decisions.
13: So I've come down to the centre of the city. I'm just outside Tivoli, the famous theme park, where the road is closed off and there's about 30 visitors, all on rental bikes, who are practising cycling up and down the cycle lanes here and learning the road rules.
14: You cannot have your phone in your hand while your bike's in motion and go through a crowd of pedestrians going like, oh yeah, I'm on Instagram, yoo-hoo.
13: Okay. That's the voice of cycling instructor Jorn, a tall German in his 60s who also works as a guide here in Copenhagen. As he gathers the group together, he runs through some do's and don'ts and shows the key hand signals we'll need on the road.
14: And then we have this one. What does that mean?
15: Stop.
14: Right. We do this when we stop unexpectedly to warn oncoming traffic, right? So don't do this when you stop in a red light. That will make you look like a tourist.
13: Cycling is huge in Copenhagen. In fact, the city has five times more bikes than cars. More tourists are choosing this green way of getting around. But as a local resident, I can tell you many of them struggle with the busy cycle lanes. And it can cause us commuters a lot of frustration. To help, the city is holding cycling safety workshops and offering a free bike rental session for visitors who take part.
15: Don't forget to look over your shoulder.
16: Oh, okay. Got it.
15: So otherwise you're blindly going into a corner. Right? Yeah. There might be somebody coming.
16: Yeah. Okay. Thank you.
13: The sessions are part of a city-wide scheme called CopenPay, which essentially rewards tourists for good behaviour. Visitors can earn perks like a free drink or a museum tour by doing some volunteering or travelling around by bike or public transport, rather than by car. Rikke Holm-Petersen from the local tourist board says the scheme has encouraged tourists to move around sustainably.
17: Yeah, so we've been running CopenPay for 2 years now, and we've seen bike rental increase of 59%, which is huge. And for sure, we need to make sure that people are safe. So it really become a great experience, both for the visitors and the locals.
13: I got chatting to a few of my fellow cyclists to see what they thought, starting with Bo, who was visiting from New Jersey.
18: I stumbled across it online. It didn't occur to me that we could do this in Copenhagen, but now that I'm doing it, I'm definitely going to rent a bike and see the city that way. You cover a lot more ground. It's great.
19: I'm Shefali Sachdeva. I belong to India, and I'm here with my family for a three-week vacation, exploring the Scandinavian region. When we checked into our hotel yesterday, we saw a poster in there, and we found it interesting because we wanted to experience the bike culture here, and it was a very pleasant experience, I would say. Yeah.
20: But do you think it's a good approach that Copenhagen, the kind of rewarding tourists for doing positive things?
19: Absolutely. Yeah, absolutely. I think it is a great thing. I mean, you know, rather than restricting places for tourists, which, you know, some of the cities do.
13: The CopenPay scheme started in 2024 with 24 local partners. It's now expanded to more than 100 partners, and they range from cafes and restaurants to museums and even a ski slope. Another partner that's been involved since the beginning is GoBoat, a Danish company that rents out battery-powered boats on Copenhagen's canals.
20: That's a bit wobbly then.
21: Off we go.
13: I met up with GoBoat co-founder Kasper Eich Rummer to try out their activity.
22: The good deed in Copenhagen is to come out, help us clean up the waters, and the reward is to get a boat ride in return. That's basically what it is.
13: Kasper says CopenPay's sustainable aims align with their own, but it's also been good for business. The company uses the scheme to fill quieter morning slots and says it's become a valuable marketing tool.
22: Now it's our third year, and so far it's been sold out the two other years, so we've had plus, I think, 1,200, guests out helping cleaning up the waterways. So that's remarkable and nice. So
20: should we get ready with these yeah. nets? Yeah. And we've got a bag here for collecting the rubbish in.
22: Let's do our best.
20: Go for another one. Yeah. Good. Got a wrapper.
22: Yes.
20: Okay. My rubbish in Anna's bag.
13: Rikke from Copenhagen's Tourist Board says all the activities are shaped to help tourists think a bit more about their impact.
17: I mean, the reason why we did it was creating awareness about the choices we make when we travel or when we are at a destination. So making people reflect and think about the choices, I think that's really important. So when we've been interviewing our visitors and asking them about CopenPay, 3 out of 4 say they want to change. They will change behavior when they go back home or when they are back home. We've had 30,000 participants doing CopenPay during the past 2 years. And of course, we hope a lot more participants or people will join. The one thing we've been hearing over and over again is like every city should have this.
13: Rikke says that since CopenPay was launched 2 years ago, 100 other tourist destinations have been in touch to find out how it works. Last month, Germany's capital ran a pilot called Berlin Pay, with more than 40 organisations and 1,000 visitors taking part. Rikke hopes this is just the start.
17: We cannot save the world here in Copenhagen, but imagine if we next year see 40 cities having implemented this. Then we sort of started a global movement.
13: Adrian Murray with that report from Copenhagen in Denmark. And with that, we've come to the end of our solutions journey today. We've been hearing about ways to make sure tourism works better for everyone. And I wonder,
5: What's the one thing you think we should all do to be good tourists? Let me know by sending me a WhatsApp message or voice note to the number +44 8000 321 721. I'm Myra Anubi, and from this edition of People Fixing the World, thanks for listening.
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23: Hello, I'm Shona McCallum, and welcome to Tech Life, the programme about technology and how it affects all our lives. This week, we're putting our tray tables up and fastening our seat belts because we're looking at the aviation industry's gradual shift away from jet fuel and towards less polluting alternatives. And technology has a huge part to play, as I've been finding out.
24: Now, it will take time for the aircraft to get larger and larger and larger and accommodate more and more payload, but that's just an engineering and technical development effort. It's not a fundamental physics challenge.
23: More on that soon. And discussions are going on around the world about the best way to protect younger children from online harms. I've been speaking to Save the Children, a leading charity that works in over 100 countries, about the issues that parents need to be thinking about.

0: In many parts of the world, a transport revolution is gathering pace. Electric cars are becoming increasingly common and governments are encouraging drivers to make the switch. But look up into the skies and it's a very different picture. Almost every passenger plane is still powered by jet fuel. Recently on Tech Life, my colleague Chris Vallon spoke to the Chief Scientific Advisor at the UK Government's Department for Transport, Professor Patricia Thornley. Chris asked her the big question, will aviation ever be electrified?
1: I think that the rate of pace of change with batteries and electric shouldn't be underestimated. So I think that it is possible, but I think that it is a long way off. My best guess would be 2050 and beyond.
0: A number of you got in touch afterwards to tell us about electric aircraft projects happening around the world. Well, it seems the pace of change is picking up, and one of the latest developments is happening here in Scotland. Right, Tech Life producer Tom Quinn has stepped out of the control room to join me in the studio. Hi, Tom, take a seat.
2: Hi, Shona. It's nice to join you in the studio. It's very rare for me to be sitting this side of the glass.
0: You're very welcome. So what's the new development?
2: Well, Loganair is the United Kingdom's largest regional airline based not far from our studios here in Glasgow in Scotland. The company's announced that it's buying 5 all-electric aircraft from Beta Technologies in the United States. And the company has options on 5 more. The interesting thing, Shona, is that the company aims to become Europe's first commercial airline operating an electric aircraft fleet, carrying cargo and passengers just 3 years from now. I've been speaking to Simon McNamara, head of government and corporate affairs at Loganair, and I asked him why they were buying electric planes.
3: So Loganair is a regional airline based in Scotland. We fly essential flights out to island communities, and we have a strong commitment to sustainability and making sure that in the future aviation does what it needs to do to protect the climate. And actually, electric have that potential to do that, because they will be zero carbon, but also they are lower cost to operate, and that's a very important thing for airlines.
2: So tell me about the benefits, the nuts and bolts and, of the economics. How much of a saving can you make compared to a conventional aircraft?
3: So on the savings, so we did a trial of this particular electric aircraft that we're buying. We did a trial back in March, and we were recording around 80% operating cost savings. And it's, you know, it's simple. It doesn't use fuel. It uses electricity, so that's cheaper. But also, it's cheaper to maintain. So if you think about electric cars, there's far less moving parts. There's not an engine. There's just an electric motor. And they're far simpler to maintain. So the combination of lower fuel costs and lower maintenance costs means they're much cheaper to operate.
2: And critical to cost is size. How big or small are the planes, and how many passengers could they fit?
3: It's a very conventional aeroplane to look at. If you look at it, you wouldn't think it's unusual. It's propeller powered and it can seat 5 passengers or 500 kilograms of cargo.
2: Is it one propeller or two?
3: It's a single propeller, and it's got what's called a pusher propeller. So that pushes the aircraft along, and it's driven by 2 electric motors, but it's a single prop.
2: Now, there were limited people allowed to actually be on the plane during the test flight, but you saw it take off and land. Does it behave like an ordinary aircraft? Does it sound like an ordinary aircraft?
3: So it looks like a conventional aircraft, but the difference is that one of the odd things is that when it stops, the propeller stops when it's taxiing along the ground. So it's completely silent when it stops. When it flies, it's much quieter as well, both for the passenger perspective, but also just for the external noise, because there is no gas turbine engine. There's no jet engine in there driving the propeller. It's an electric engine. So it looks normal, but it sounds very quiet, and that's a big difference.
2: Now, you're a regional airline. Your flights are short hops rather than big, long flights. Is that the benefit here for using an electric aircraft? Lots of short, regular journeys.
3: Yes, because the technology, a little bit like electric cars when they first came, they have a limited range. But the good thing is that our network is actually very short flights. So 70% of our flights around Scotland are over water, and it's much quicker to fly. So we think that new technology like electric or hybrid electric or even hydrogen will appear first in smaller regional aircraft. So you're not going to be flying off on your holidays to America or to Asia on an electric aircraft, but you will be taking short hops on regional flights. So we think we're a perfect test case for that.
2: So when your planes start flying in 2029, you're going to start with cargo and then move on to passenger flights. How is this actually going to work? Will the planes get charged once a day, or will they get charged before every single flight?
3: Yep. So we're, as you rightly say, we're starting with cargo and moving to passenger. So the aircraft is a plug-in charge. So if you think of the analogy of a electric car, you plug it in, it charges up. So depending on the range and how far you fly, you might need to charge it for longer. So depending on the length of the route, you could do a round trip without charging, or you could charge at your endpoint. So it'll be very much dependent on how far the aircraft flies for how long it needs to plug in.
0: That's Simon McNamara from Loganair talking to Tom Quinn. Of course, new technology only succeeds if people are willing to use it. So earlier today, I spoke to some ladies near to TechLife HQ here in Glasgow and asked them a simple question. Would you be happy to fly on an electric plane?
4: How many backup batteries would you have in the back of the plane? I've had a proper test. We're on all the what-ifs. Past, I would consider it.
5: I don't mind planes like the way they are now, and if they work the same, I probably wouldn't know any different. But yeah, as long as it's safe, isn't it?
4: I would take a very short flight to begin with to see how I feel. I think that would be a good compromise. I'd maybe go to sunny Spain, or, and then if it got it better, then maybe in Morocco, then further on and further on.
6: I don't really enjoy flying. Yeah, I didn't fly this year.
4: I would do hybrid, and I would do electric if it was a short flight. But somebody has to be first to do everything. So I would be first. If they gave me a free flight and a free holiday, I'd be first to try the electric plane.
0: That's the view of some potential passengers about electric air travel. The aircraft Loganair has ordered is a conventional takeoff and landing plane built by Beta Technologies. The company also makes a version capable of vertical takeoff and landing. I spoke to Beta's founder and chief executive, Kyle Clark, and asked him what's stopping the aviation industry from moving away from jet fuel and embracing electric power.
7: Well, naturally, there's a common misconception that batteries are fundamentally too heavy to fly. That's not true. We've proven over and over again that we can do commercially viable missions with electric propulsion and batteries. And the regulations in the FAA, EASA, and the CAA in the UK have been catching up. And we are nearing the point at which commercial aviation is going to start using electric airplanes.
8: But is it that fuel delivers more energy for its weight than electric batteries?
7: Yeah, that's unquestionably true. There's more energy in fuel than there is in batteries per weight. However, the conversion efficiency of that Jet A or that fuel into propulsion is really poor. It's like 30%, where when you convert energy stored in batteries to propulsion, it can be upwards to the shaft of 98%, 95% efficient. So you get a lot of recovery there. But ultimately, the question is not which has higher energy density, is which propulsion and energy storage makes more economic sense for the routes that you need to use it on.
8: And can you explain to me then what does make that sense?
7: Yeah. I mean, really, any route under 500 miles probably costs significantly less to fly all electric than it does with Jet A. And unless you're going for long haul flights, electric aviation is a perfectly viable alternative. Now, it will take time for the aircraft to get larger and larger and larger and accommodate more and more payload, but that's just an engineering and technical development effort. It's not a fundamental physics challenge.
8: And so tell me about what you're doing then and what's changing.
7: Sure. So here at Beta, we have designed, basically we've wrapped an airplane around a battery. And that battery really defines the configuration of the airplane. And we add electric motors to that airplane in very specific spots. We call it distributed propulsion to allow us to take off like a helicopter, fly like an airplane, and land like a helicopter, which takes the challenge of getting near an airport or to an airport out of the equation. So what we've done is we often say that we exploit the benefits of electric propulsion while respecting the detriments. Electric propulsion will start with high cadence, a lot of flights per day, short flights that are cost sensitive.
8: And are your batteries improving? Is the technology getting better all the time?
7: Well, Shawna, you just asked exactly the right question. Jet A will have the same energy density forever, but batteries every year get 5 to 7% higher energy density, which equates to more than that in extended range. When I started this company, Beta Air, or Beta Technologies, about 9 years ago, batteries were less than half the energy density than they are today. That means with the same weight battery, we're flying more than twice as far. So that's compounding and moving quickly.
8: So energy density getting better. The batteries are also becoming lighter. Can they go for longer as well?
7: Yeah, the energy density can be traded for longer range or a lighter airplane to carry more payload, right? So if you have an energy density of 500 versus 250, you can carry the same amount of energy with half as many batteries, or you can carry the same amount of batteries at the same weight and go twice as far. So you can trade it for whatever your route needs. Like in Scotland, the routes are pretty short and they want to carry more payload. But if you're out in the Midwestern United States, the routes are longer and you're okay with less payload. So it's a trade.
8: Talk to me about your planes then. Your planes are small. They can carry around 5 passengers, is that right?
7: That's correct.
8: And about 200 cubic feet of cargo. Can you tell me about the distances they can fly then before having to dock and recharge?
7: Yeah, no, you got the data right. Our initial airplane is 6 people, so 1 pilot, 5 passengers, 200 cubic feet of cargo is about 3 pallets of stuff. Now you ask about the range. The typical range of these feeder fleet airplanes is 100, 120, 150 nautical miles. However, we've flown our planes 336 nautical miles. So you've more than doubled the average route of these small aircraft routes.
8: Okay, so what you're describing there are quite small loads. I mean, is the ultimate ambition to make bigger planes or not?
7: 110%. We are building larger and larger aircraft. You know, we just came back from the Farnborough International Air Show in London, where we flew the highest altitude hybrid aircraft ever. We partnered with GE to do this, along with NASA and Boeing, and it was a tremendous success. But that's the entire direction we're going, and we are involved in several other large aircraft programs. We are pursuing our own large aircraft programs. And that's just a product of product development strategy. We're not going to try and eat the elephant in one bite. We're developing those systems and technologies to build larger and larger aircraft that go further and further across time.
0: That's Kyle Clark from Beta Technologies speaking to us from the company's production facility in Vermont in the United States. And if this story has whetted your appetite, buckle up. We'll have more on the technology that's shaping the future of aviation in the weeks ahead. This is Tech Life on the BBC World Service with me, Shona McCallum. Today we've been looking at electric aircraft and how passenger services are moving closer to becoming a reality. I'd love to know what you think. Would you pay to fly on an electric-powered passenger plane? Would you have any concerns, or would it not bother you at all? Right now, it's time to say hello to one of our listeners. Joshua Boyado sent us a short WhatsApp message from Accra in Ghana. Joshua, thanks for getting in touch. It's great to know that you're listening to us in West Africa. If you'd like to say hello, like Joshua, comment on this week's programme or suggest a topic that you'd like producer Tom and me to explore, then we'd love to hear from you. You can email us at techlife@bbc.co.uk. or send us a WhatsApp text message or a voice note on +44 330 1230 320. Please remember to include your name and the country where you're listening from. Now, we're returning to a subject I've been exploring in recent editions of Tech Life. How do we keep children safe online, particularly when it comes to smartphones? Around the world, governments are increasingly looking at ways to protect youngsters on the internet. Some have already introduced restrictions, while others are considering them. Australia is perhaps the best known example, with legislation designed to prevent under-16s from accessing social media. It's a conversation taking place in homes, classrooms and governments around the world. We've heard the views of parents and teachers before. Today, we wanted to hear from someone working on the front line with families and children every day. What do they make of the changes they're seeing? Well, Save the Children supports young people in more than 100 countries around the world. Theo Torreson is a psychologist at the charity in Sweden, where he specialises in children's digital lives. When we spoke recently, I asked him how, from his experience working with children and families, smartphones have changed childhood over the past decade.
9: The biggest difference between smartphones and other devices is that you carry them with you all the time, right? And that makes for quite a big difference in the way they're used. So previously, it was a lot easier to set a set of regulations or maybe have a structure for how you use the computer or the console. But with the smartphone, it's a bit different because you can use it all the time. And I would say that's especially difficult for children, as they have not fully developed brains, and therefore, you know, it's more difficult to plan ahead, to sort of make long-term healthy decisions and impulse control and all of those things.
8: Are there particular age groups where you see the strongest effects, be it positive or negative?
9: I would say the effect is different depending on age group, of course, and depending on how you use it. So when we're talking about the children I mostly meet, they would be from maybe 7 or 8 and upwards. And those are the children that in the recent years have gotten access to smartphones at a quite young age. So we see a bit of a trend now where parents are postponing that a bit. And I think it's because they're realizing, you know, you wouldn't let children that age out in the city by themselves. And we should not do that with them online either. So I would say that for these children, having free access to, you know, social media that is meant for older children, that's particularly detrimental, actually. And the reason I also feel I can say that this with confidence is because when I've talked to children older than that, you know, maybe around 18, 19 years old, they would themselves actually say that, no, this was too young. I'm not going to give my child a phone by themselves when they're that young.
8: You mentioned your work meeting children. Do children describe themselves on social media, you know, as something that's stressful, complicated? What are they saying to you about how they're affected by social media? It's interesting to get that perspective of the older teens reflecting back on how it perhaps affected their self-esteem or their mental well-being.
9: When they're sort of in the middle of this, say, so maybe we go back a few years, maybe to around 14 years or 15 years, they describe that they are, well, they actually use the word obsessed themselves, some of them, but it's not only a negative for them. It's a way to sort of describe they are consumed by it and they feel a lot of fear of missing out. And I think when they look at it, that's the difficult part, because they're not asking us to take this away from them. It's their whole, well, for many of them, it's a big part of their lives, and it's the way it is right now. But they have difficulty actually getting to sleep because they feel that if I go to sleep now, maybe something will happen. I will be outside of my friendship group tomorrow. I won't be able to talk about that. And yeah, they also, you know, describe that it's a way for them to connect to their friends, to meet new friends, at the same time as they're saying they use it more than they want to. So it's a really complicated issue, actually.
8: You mentioned the word obsessed. Are you seeing problems with addiction then?
9: Addiction, behavioral addiction, is also a bit of a messy concept. It's difficult to know what an addiction is. We don't have that diagnosis for social media yet, at least. I would say that it's a bit more nuanced than when it comes to other types of addictions, because it's not really like I have to, you know, I need this substance right now. It's more a way of everything is happening here. And if I'm being left out, I won't be able to participate.
8: Obviously, you work for Save the Children. Does Save the Children take an official policy view on restricting access for children to smartphones or on social media?
9: Well, when it comes to social media, we are quite worried about the bans that are being rolled out right now around the world, because the reason is that we see great risks about the way it's done right now. So to give you an example, as I just said, these children, they spend a lot of their time and lives here, and it's the way they are used to. And we've already seen a lot of examples of children bypassing these systems. And when you do actually bypass a system, you do something you're not supposed to, that is not a good foundation for seeking help or support from your parents or trusted adults. Because if you've done something and you should not have been there in the first place, why should you go to your parent and ask them for help, in other words? Because you've sort of, there is a breach in trust from the beginning. So we are sort of forcing them into, when we do these very definitive bans, and there's also a great risk that they would seek themselves to even more unregulated spaces, actually.
8: Okay, so what you're saying is if they're banned from social media as it is, they might go to darker places of the internet to get that connection or experience that they are no longer allowed to.
9: Either that or they bypass the regulation. We see in Australia already, it's very difficult to uphold this, and children create new accounts, and it's all they talk about. And so what we see is that, as say the children, the most important thing is to create an internet that is designed with children's safety in mind. And what this means is, of course, that the tech has a huge responsibility in doing so, in designing spaces that are adapted to children's needs and depending on their age. And the way it is designed right now, I would say the manipulative design choices make for children to use it more than they want to. To give you an example, like this, the system of streaks, for example. So maybe you have a streak with a friend. You need to connect to that friend every day in order to get that streak going. And these kind of small design choices, they make for you to return all the time. And it's not really needed to be there, but it's because our children are being treated as a commodity, because their attention is something that is very valuable. And so if we were to sort of get rid of these design choices, I am absolutely certain we can create a social media that would be safe for children and that would give them access to what they actually need and what they have right to. And that is, of course, you know, connecting to new friends, finding information. So we know that there are positives as well, right?
8: And what would your advice be to parents, practical advice to parents listening about, you know, when to give a smartphone, what boundaries they should set, perhaps conversations they should be having to make sure their children have healthy digital behaviours?
9: I have a lot of sympathy for, you know, it's very difficult to be a parent in this age, because the children usually, you know, their friends have it, I should have it. And then it's sort of like a lot of parents I talk to feel the same thing. So my advice would be to try and talk to the parents of your child's friends and see if you can find a common ground. Maybe, you know, agree on this is what we think. This is the way we think that our children need to be able to use smartphones. Or if it's maybe, you know, if you're looking at their needs, actually, if it's younger children, maybe they have a need to be able to contact you, but they don't have a need to have free access, full access to the internet. So then you might be able to find other ways to fulfill that need.
8: That's Theo Thorsson from Save the Children Sweden, and he was speaking to me from Gothenburg. That's it for today's Tech Life.
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13: Testicular cancer accounts for approximately 0.5% of all cancers in men. And in South Africa, it's one of the most common male cancers between the ages of 15 and up to 49. There's so many people around the world getting more and more cancer, and we've actually seen that by the year 2030, those stats are going to double. This kind of awareness means that men become more aware of cancers affecting them.
14: Spokesperson for the Cancer Association of South Africa, Lucy Bologna.
11: Early Breakfast with Africa Milani.
12: Every weekday, 4 to 6 a.m.
11: on Cape Talk.
12: Join the conversation.